0: funded quality to the movie.
1: Sorry, that bit about filling in all the information. Recently, there was that interview that Ben Affleck...
0: the Netflix one. Yeah.
1: Is that a real thing for you as you go forward that, like...
0: Yeah, it's
1: there's going to be people on the phone watching this fucking movie. That's bullshit. Like, and yet I accept that might be the case.
0: We've all done it. I'm not going to pretend there's not something you put on. Like, not if it's a movie that I, you know, to be honest, for me, it's your loss. If you don't pay attention to something, you've got the power to rewind. But the things that I make, I'm as best I can, I'm focused on the theatrical experience, that collective gathering of people. And it's really exciting. Like, for me, even just over the weekend, I came back to Ireland. I'd been in the US promoting the movie. And my previous movie, I stayed in the US in LA. Opening weekend for a movie when you're in Los Angeles is a mad experience because you go screen hopping and you see people queuing up and you hear information that this is sold out. So I'd worked very hard in this. I just needed to detach and kind of chill out a little bit. But I was still just getting reports from people of full house here, full house there, which is what draws me to it. That's not to say I have a couple of TV shows at my company. The small screen, I got most of my film education from the small screen. At home, rewinding, fast forward, and watching stuff over and over again. But I do think that collective experience is important.
1: Yeah, and we should fight to protect it.
0: We should absolutely fight to protect it. You know, because there's not a lot of reasons. Sport brings us together. Going to watch a movie brings us together. People that want to practice religion brings them together in a collective place. I'm not a religious person, but you know what? Sometimes you go when you were younger. It was nice on a Sunday all going into one big room together.
2: Well, yeah,
0: and catching up and talking, and we can get very isolated by our interactivity with the device in our pocket.
2: Totally. Like outside of a match or maybe a concert, it's a great collective experience. I remember going to a packed Douglas Cinema in Cork watching Team America.
0: Amazing.
2: And the atmosphere was honestly electric.
0: Yeah.
2: Electric.
0: A really good comedy. And that's one of the things, as people have start consuming comedy at home so much, there's less comedy films working in the cinema.
2: Why is the Judd Apatow era...
0: I think it always comes in waves. I think people just don't go out for it. If people went out for it, more would get made.
2: It's not like an increasingly humorous world, is it? Because
0: no.
2: It's so tragic what's happening.
0: It's like the way I was watching, said I watched Tombstone the other day, and then I was thinking about Dances with Wolves with Kevin Costner or something like that.
1: Mad cues.
0: Yeah, but if you made that now, no one would go to the cinema to watch it.
1: No, it's too long.
0: It's too long. Yeah. Or even if it's not the length, so it's interesting at the moment. You're seeing it, it's been bubbling for a while, kind of slightly steamy. You know, that movie, The Housemaid, those things are coming back. 5 years ago, if you tried to pitch, we're going to make a movie like Basic Instinct and put it in the cinema, no one would be interested. I think it's getting remade now.
2: So a bit like sport, it is cyclical, the type of movies. There's no movie that's died out completely, is there?
0: I don't think so. Like, even if you look, I know this is TV, but if you look at Stranger Things, loads of people would have pitched Spielbergian-style shows with horror and this, and it just wouldn't have taken off. And then something will click and connect. And usually that's just a really good story, really good characters. You
2: know? One of my favourite films ever, because it is taken seriously within the film, but it's just so much fun, is Point Break.
0: Really good.
2: I just watch Point Break endlessly.
0: With the Chili Peppers in it.
2: With Anthony Kiedis. Yeah, getting shot in the foot.
0: Yeah.
2: And
0: is Flea in it as well?
2: Flea's in My Own Private Idaho.
0: Okay, yeah.
2: With Keanu Reeves and River Phoenix.
0: Yeah.
2: Which is very good.
0: Yeah.
2: But the Point Break, the ending, the Point Break, is one of my favourite ending scenes ever. Because it's so absurd what he does.
0: Bigelow, great director as well.
2: And it's great. She was married to...
0: James Cameron.
2: James Cameron. Yeah. That's right, yeah.
0: Yeah.
2: And then...
0: Were they married?
2: I get confused
0: because Gaylan Hurd and James Cameron, who was his producer, was married. I get confused sometimes.
2: Maybe they were going
0: out. It's Hollywood, though. Talk about cyclical. There's loads
2: of... Well, sorry, is Hollywood as crazy as it seems in your
0: experience? I think, sadly, not anymore. I talk to my manager about this a lot, and we feel like...
2: You missed out on the head of
1: Tony Soprano came in at the end.
0: Yeah, I feel like we...
2: There was a hedonistic peak that was no longer.
0: I feel like there is aspects of it that are very entertaining. And it's got a lot of charm when you dig back into some of the old stuff. Like, there's a really famous restaurant just off Hollywood Boulevard called Musso and Frank's. I think it's the oldest spot, you know what I mean, that still exists. But one of the actors in my movie, Mexican actor called Veronica Falcone, knows the manager really well. My family came over to the US for the premiere. My siblings and a couple of my nieces, and it was really excited. I want them to have this Hollywood experience. So Veronica arranged, we had the Rolling Stones booth. In Musso and Frank's. And you know, the food is fine, but it doesn't matter. You get the steak, you get the green spinach, you get the martini with the sidecar. And you know, and then someone will go, that's where Marilyn Monroe used to sit. And there is that sort of history. Although it's a recent history, it's really nice. It is really, really nice. But in terms of the day-to-day, I think one of the tricky things sometimes people forget about Hollywood or Los Angeles is it's, you know, it's a really blue-collar town. Like, and what drives the industry is lots and lots of people
1: going,
0: working extremely hard.
2: Yeah.
0: Like within the industry. And like one of the things at the moment, not something I've talked about a lot, but would be like the amalgamation of studios, Paramount taking over Warner Brothers, for example. People will lose their jobs, and that's not a good thing at all. Because those people are what make the place what it is.
1: One studio less making movies.
2: Exactly. Yeah. Because I went on a Humphrey Bogart.
0: That's a deep dive.
2: Yeah, deep dive recently. I was watching The African Queen. Did you ever see that?
0: I would have when I was younger on TV. That's the one, that's the boat.
2: Yeah. And it's in colour, which is unusual to see Bogart in colour. And I just wanted to see what the fuss with this guy was. He's amazing. Like, he doesn't have quintessential leading man looks or anything like that. Yeah. But there's something about him. But like, I was like, well, that's the golden age of Hollywood around then. But then you listen to the stories about that movie and it was just all work. They all got sick because it was filmed over there.
0: Yeah.
2: And the only two who didn't was, Humphrey Bogart himself and the director who's in Chinatown. Who's
1: John Huston,
2: who he died in Galway, didn't he? Big Irish connection.
0: He did, yeah. I think the Galway, the film school there is called the Huston School of Film and Media. Or
2: well,
0: whatever.
2: The old great story of that is that they all died drinking the water, except for Humphrey Bogart and John Huston, because all they drank was whiskey.
0: Perfect.
2: So they were the only ones that didn't get sick. Oh, that's a great old story, right? And I was like, well, does that actually happen anymore and all that? And then even like a movie like, say, True Romance, which is another favourite of mine.
0: What a movie.
2: My wife walked down to You're So Cool by Hans Zimmer. The wedding.
0: Really?
2: Because it's a great tune. And
0: that's incredible.
2: And that ensemble cast of all the greats, like Brad Pitt taking this tiny role and owning it, and James Gandolfini. And that scene between Christopher Walken and
0: Dennis Hopper.
2: Yeah. And it was like all these greats working together, and you have this romantic notion of what it would have been like when the director shouts cut. Mm-hmm. But it's probably extremely workmanlike.
0: Of course, yeah, and there are moments that are if there's a really cool documentary if you ever want to see a little bit of insight into like modern that era, like the Tarantino kind of cool, is there's a documentary called Full Tilt Boogie, which is about the making of From Dusk Till Dawn, and it's pretty Gonzo style. It's just a few people with camcorders just capturing the indie spirit of making that movie, and there is moments that are just our work. I mean, like people want to go home and people have different pressures and different things kind of going on, but there are moments where it is also. It can be really, really fun. And I don't know if the cool sense is too obvious a word, but it can be really fulfilling.
2: Yeah. Let's get back to your list here, because we have an American football entry, which Derby like, particularly.
1: Well, I'm a 49ers fan.
0: There you go.
1: And these two teams obviously had very great success recently.
0: Great success. So I'm not going to pretend, I've always had a passing interest. Again, a good friend of mine, Dan, who I brought up, he played football through into college in the US to like a reasonable-ish level. So he claims. I haven't seen any highlights. but he will talk about it and kind of stoked my interest a little bit. But just at the end of last year, I was over for work. I was finishing a bunch of the movie over in LA. And a colleague of mine, friend over there, a guy called Owen Egan, who's from Limerick and lives over there. And he's well-connected. And he was like, do you want to go to Rams Seahawks? But it was the full package. It was like the best suite you could imagine in the house. And I'd been out the night before, and when I'm busy working, it take three drinks and I'll have a hangover the next day. So I'd had about three or four drinks the night before, because I think the game was a Sunday on the Saturday, and I felt pretty wrecked and got in the Jumbotron and the level of lights in that stadium. I've never seen anything like it.
1: People talk about the stadium as being like a truly remarkable experience.
0: That was insane. We stopped off and had a gawk at like everyone tailgating beforehand, because my previous American sporting experience had been very minimal. I'd been to an Islanders game in ice hockey in 2019, which was fun. I think they won that day. That was with my buddy Dan, who's from Long Island. He lives here and he's a Liverpool fan, passionate Liverpool fan. He was over there and I was over there at the same time, went to an Islanders game. And then it wasn't until that, just before the football game, I went to one of the World Series. And it was the one where the Blue Jays got two home runs right away and we were stuck in the parking lot. So I missed the best part of it. And it was a really, really flat match, but had the Dodger dog and the beer that's bigger than your head. And, it was pretty fun. But what I do find interesting, and it's not a criticism, but watching American sports live is because there can be stoppages, as we all know. And so to re-engage, they tell you when to celebrate, what to do. It's constantly telling you, cheer now, stamp your feet, do this, do that. So there's no natural ebb and flow that I could identify to, you know, yourself, you're watching a football game, it's flat. even nowadays with VAR, it could be like a VAR, VAR decision suddenly ignites the crowd or whatever.
2: And you're all about authenticity.
0: And like, I loved it for what it is. And I'd go back in a heartbeat. Mm. Mainly the food was lovely and the drink, and the drinks were lovely.
2: Yeah, it's good though.
0: But it was, I almost felt like I was going to leave with a suntan. The Jumbotron was just kind of amazing.
2: Yeah.
0: But Dodger Stadium, I'd recommend a visit to because it's kind of set a little bit out of town. The sun was going down. It's kind of, you slightly go down into it.
1: Yeah.
0: Kind of underground, you know,
1: the
0: and you've just
1: year,
0: got that California
1: right
0: vibe.
1: Level.
0: It was absolutely, and I get the, first time I've ever been to a baseball game, love a baseball movie, like Field of Dreams, you know what I mean? Or
2: Moneyball.
0: There's so many great movies like that. So the romance of baseball to me as a sport is really interesting. Mm. And also, it's one of those ones where people will sometimes be put off as if it's complicated. It's actually really, really
1: simple. It's rounder when you're a kid. It's just
0: really simple.
1: The strike zone is imaginary. Now, at least when you watch it on TV, they're like, if the ball is in here, it's essentially.
0: Yeah.
2: We're recording an hour now, so we better wrap up these last two. We're back to football. No, that's on us. So Phil Babb, this is interesting. This is what I love about the evolution of You Had to Be There, which is running for 4 years now, this series.
0: Yeah.
2: And it actually started off as a player playing it in a match. This is just meeting Phil Babb.
0: So there was a Phil Babb obsession because, anyone remember what year he signed? Was it 90? Would it be 94 or something like that?
1: Well, it's after the World Cup, isn't it? He's still a confident
0: 95.
1: Player.
0: Yeah, it would have been. Was it a mid-season sign? I can't even remember the details. I think it was a summer signing.
2: Phil Babb signed in 1994 from Coventry.
1: So after the World Cup, that's a good summer to be Phil Babb.
0: Yes, exactly. So come out of the World, there was the links, and it was back in the day where you got your transfer information from Teletext.
2: Oh, I love this.
0: And because I remember the Heskey signing. I remember just seeing that 8.5 million. I think that was what Heskey was
2: signing. Which is a lot of money.
0: Was a lot of money, yeah. But basically, when the Babb signing was completed, I was in the UK, having a little family holiday. My uncle worked for the Mirror newspaper in Canary Wharf. And I happened to be in the office when they were piecing the story together that news had broken. So I got this slight jump. Never knew it was going to happen, but the slight jump. There was a photo editor working and I was placing the Phil Babb picture. So like this Irish guy, centre back for Liverpool. I'm obsessed. Still not that long into the drought that you didn't feel like imminent massive success was just around the corner.
1: Yeah.
0: And on that trip, I managed to, through various begging off different relatives, cobbled together the money in different pieces to buy. Do you remember that gold kit that Liverpool had, the famous gold kit? So I got the jersey, then the shorts, then eventually the socks, and got back home and I'd never had a player's name on the back of a jersey at all. So I was like, this is the one. Hadn't had the opportunity. Didn't have a load of football jerseys, you know, that, some odd ones. And I remember like the Italia 90 USA jersey because it was for sale for like £5 in my local sports shop. And I still have them.
1: But they're cool.
0: I'm an awful hoarder. But I got back and said to my big brother, he was going into town, wants you to go and get Babb 6 on the jersey. Really excited. Hadn't I, you know, the Premier League letters and crests and all of that stuff. My brother likes to wind me up, so he was going into town and he left a note and said, "Hey Lee, gone to get Babb," but he left one B off. He spelled it B-A-B. So gone to get Babb 6. No mobile phone. So I'm a whole day of just like, oh my God, he's got it wrong. Came back, I'm sure, he goes, "Don't worry, mate." He goes, "I wouldn't have done that to you. I was just winding you up." So big relief. Then crestfallen, he hadn't gone to Ireland to get the proper letters. He'd gone to like a t-shirt. And had this bubble writing that says Babb 6 on the back. I was like,
1: Floor of Stephen's Green.
0: Yeah, exactly. It was just like, not the right. Especially everyone around me was a United fan. Everyone there with the big block, like, you know, Pallister across the back and the Premier League logos. And I've got this fucking cartoon writing on the back of my Babb jersey. It was awful.
2: Did you wear it in the end?
0: I did. I wasn't wearing it when I met Phil Babb, but that was due to, you know, the hanging around at the airport hotel.
2: Oh, yeah, yeah.
0: To meet the players. And he'd just signed. Or maybe it was the year. When did Liverpool win the Coca-Cola Cup? It was
2: 95.
0: So, okay, Babb was already signed and had played because there's a piece of video of me just saying as many words as I could at Phil Babb. Phil Babb, you're the best, you're best, you're this, you're that, Coca-Cola Cup winners, etc. wild. And then I was actually at a Liverpool game, Liverpool-Brentford at the start of last season, and I had the tickets before and we get the dinner, and Phil Babb was the guest the speech. And I did have a bad hangover, so I didn't want to do the food, and I was hanging around by the bar, and I was talking to one of the guys that runs it, like, that works for Liverpool, and I was like, I told him a bit of the Phil Babb story, and he goes, "I'll bring you over to introduce you," and then this kid distracted Phil Babb, and I never got the chance.
2: Oh, stuff.
0: So then, like, another 9-year-old was like, "Phil Babb!" So, yeah, that's the Phil Babb one.
1: He'll come to the premiere of your next movie, I'm sure.
0: Yeah. For sure. If you're out there, Phil, please.
2: Who's your favourite Liverpool player?
0: Of all time?
2: Yeah.
0: Oh, I really struggle with this one. I really, really do struggle with this one.
1: He's before your time, really, but have you seen the Dalglish documentary?
0: Yeah, it was amazing. It was really amazing.
1: I'm not a Liverpool fan, but as I watched that, I was like, he's my favourite.
2: I sure got me onto that, and neither of us Liverpool supporters.
0: It is, and it's beautiful about it. It's just a presentation of information, because the director has made things like Senna and these complicated documents.
2: It shouldn't even be interesting, because it's just about success after success. Yeah. And then, of course, it's there's Hillsborough he deals with. But that's Azif Kapadia, isn't it?
0: Yeah, exactly.
2: We had him in your very seat, actually.
0: Amazing, yeah.
2: Talking about the Diego Maradona documentary you did a few years ago.
0: Incredible documentary maker. Really, really.
2: Are you able to enjoy watching things?
0: I watch a lot of documentaries when I'm making movies.
2: Oh.
0: So I struggle to watch new movies when I'm watching movies. I can watch classics that I know really well or documentaries. But now that I'm between films, I'll go on a bit of a run.
2: It's like us watching a game when we're not working. Can you totally
0: separate yourself? You see the joins all the time.
2: Yeah.
0: It is hard to switch off the analytical mind, for sure.
2: Last one, Euro 2012. We had so much hope in this game. The first one, Ireland against Croatia. Yeah. 1-1, Sean St. Ledger, 19th minute equaliser.
0: Yes.
2: And then disaster happens.
0: Yeah, and it was an absolutely disastrous day for me, full stop.
2: Oh, really?
0: But anyone that went to Euro 2012 will know everyone had one individual day that was an existential crisis of the greatest amount due to the level of partying that took place. We went there about 4 days. Mine happened to be match day one, where I was absolutely dying. I found a little pocket of forest near the stadium in Poznan and had to like lie down and just was literally like, I'm the one that sourced all the tickets for all my friends piece by piece each game on that portal that you had.
1: A lot of responsibility.
0: Yeah, it was, but we had it sorted out. And there I am, lying on the ground going, I just think I want my mother at this point. Send the mammy copter to bring me home. I'm like, I'm over it all. But it passed. And look, the whole reason to bring up Euro 2012 was that I've been a football fan since 1990. Didn't get to go to USA 94 because parents weren't into football. Too young to go my own. Not too young, but didn't get out to Japan 2002. And then it was such a long wait. And it was that goal from St. Ledger. Just suddenly, for that brief moment, you thought, it's all going to happen. But man, that group was insanity.
1: The other two teams were amazing, and the Croatian side were unbelievably good.
2: So that was the final, wasn't it? The next two games were the finalists.
0: Yeah, correct. But I think
2: Italy.
0: For me, it was getting to first-hand experience that Irish contingent abroad. And I remember we got into Poznan, and I was still a bit tipsy from the night before. The kind of that, you know, sometimes if you're a bit hungover, you've got that moment where the switch just flicks and you go, oh no, I think I'm sobering up. But anyway, it was a mess. But I was still happy enough, hit the square in Poznan. And just to see like the flags and everything, that linked back to that sense of national pride and identity in 1990.
1: And this was your slice of it.
0: This was our slice of it, albeit we got hockeyed and kicked all around the place. But yeah, and we also stayed really far away from the epicenter. So after that game, we had a 3-hour train ride back to where we were staying. And after the Spain hammering, we had a 5-hour from Gdansk. So like, we earned our pain.
2: Yeah, you were a busy man at that time. You were steep in your short film career. I think you had done three at that point.
0: I would have done, and I would have been directing TV commercials at the time as well. Yeah, okay. So, but it was a great trip. And just like, I remember we stayed in. No, it was in Poznan. The mayor of Poznan did a thank you and put this photo thing up in St. Stephen's Green.
1: All these
0: photographs.
1: Yeah.
0: And we ended up being in one of them. Randomly. One of our mates was dressed up as the Honey Monster. Full in that heat. Full of
2: Jesus.
0: I have a great photograph of him. And he'd put the white away jersey with the Richard Dunn 6 drawn on the back in the full Honey Monster. And we have a great picture of him and a bunch of Polish nuns. That's one of my favourite pictures from that trip. But yeah, it was disastrous for football, but spectacular from having the experience you'd always dreamed about having.
2: Lee Cronin's The Mummy is out now. It's one of the top five movies in the world. And Lee Cronin himself, that was a fantastic. You had to be there.
0: Thanks so much, guys. Pleasure.
3: You had to be there.
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7: So unexpected.
8: It's one of those you had to be there moments.
9: You had to be there.
10: It subsequently genuinely did change everything about my life.
11: I had to be there.
0: We've got a very special episode of You Had to Be There coming your way over the next little while. Kathleen McNamee is with us. She is moving on to Pastures New. Pastures similar, but Pastures New.
7: I'm sure the YouTube commenters are going to be delighted that they don't have to listen to me every morning anymore. But yeah, I'm swapping over to the commercial content role side of things. So I'm going to be doing a little bit more in the background and not so much front and center. But Quick Gig's still going, so still get me every week at least.
0: That's great news. The thing we were speculating about earlier on, which is even better news, is the alarm clock time is changing. Are you looking forward to happiness coming into your life?
7: I'm genuinely so excited. There was 2 days last week where I was doing general induction for this new role, and I didn't have to come into the office until 10. And I strolled in, got a tea on my way. I felt, you know, in movies where there's that scene and the main character is strolling down the streets, like saying hello to everyone and everything is just shiny and glowy. That's how I felt coming into the office. So I hope that feeling continues for a while. Those 5 a.m. starts are not kind on the body or the mind.
0: For people listening, tell us how long you've been working on the show. I mean, obviously, they'll be very familiar with how long you've been doing Quick Gig for, but in terms of working on Breakfast, how long has it been?
7: Nearly exactly 2 years.
0: Right.
7: So I started after the 2022 Euros. I did those, and less than 48 hours after the final ended, I decided it was a great idea to give myself that amount of time to pack up my entire life in London, move back to Dublin, started this job within a couple of days after that. Wouldn't recommend it to anyone as a general turnaround time of doing massive changes in your life. And yeah, so came in here, actually had very little radio experience before that, had only worked in print journalism, and then I used to appear on Off the Ball, did Many's a Morning with yourself and Jer before that, but would only ever be as a contributor, never the regular up every morning at 5 a.m. coming in, trying to read the papers through blurry eyes. but yeah, it's been a really good 2 years. I feel like I've learned a lot and looking forward to the new role and bringing all the things I learned into that.
0: Was it hard to leave London?
7: Yeah, it was really weird because I actually hated London when I first went over there. But I think that was partly because I was living really, really far south and my job was in Hammersmith, which is quite far north.
0: What was that, the ESPN office, was it?
7: Yeah. So the ESPN have their offices in the Disney offices, which are in Hammersmith. So I was getting up at 4 a.m. I'm very used to these early mornings. Ever since I've been in college, I've worked in a job that's required me to start at either 6 or 7 a.m. So despite not being a morning person, I've somehow found myself in this place. But I would get up at 4 a.m. I would get a bus, then I'd get a tram, and then I'd get 3 tubes just to get to work for a 7 a.m. shift. So I think that partly contributed to my dislike, and the place that I was living in was more like a village on the outskirts of London rather than actually in London. And then I really didn't like it. Then COVID hit. I moved home for 2 weeks, and then I didn't go back for like almost a year. I was kind of bopping back and forth whenever things were opening up. Moved back properly November 2021 and loved it. No, sorry, didn't like it at the start. I was starting to like it, and then I had my accident, had to move home, had my brain surgery, had to move home for 3 months. Moved back to London, absolutely adored it when I went back because it was the first time I'd ever actually spent summer months properly in London because of the way COVID worked. And when I first moved over there, it was November 2019. And I always remember when I moved over, my dad, who lived in London for years, he was like, you won't fall in love with London until you do a summer there. And when I did the summer there, I was like, okay, this is, when people talk about London, it's, you know, this is what they mean. It's the rooftop cinemas. It's the going to Hyde Park. It's all those, Wimbledon, just all those things come together. It was also the summer that was like 40 degrees in London, so it was really, really hot. And then the job just came up here, and I think because I had hated it for so long, I was like, oh yeah, I want to move home. That's great. I have an opportunity to go do something new. I was a little bit frustrated in the job I was in. Like, I loved ESPN, but I just wanted to progress a little bit at that stage, and there wasn't going to be an opportunity to do that at that time. And yeah, so I did the Euros, traveled around England for a month, and moved home. And was really, really surprised at how much I missed it when I got back. because my boyfriend at the time, well, still my boyfriend, but at the time he was going to stay in London. So I kind of had it that like, oh, I'll come home, but I'll be popping back and forth lots to see him, or he'll be coming over here. And then he made the decision to come back home too. And he loved London for the entirety of the time that we were there, but he moved home and was totally fine. Whereas I was the person that really missed it. Mm. So I think there had been so many massive life changes for me that had gone on in the 3 years that I spent either living there or bopping back and forth, that it felt like the ending of a chapter of my life that I didn't expect. Mm-hmm. And yeah, it was a more difficult adjustment than I expected. It also didn't help that the Dublin housing market is absolutely rubbish, and it took me six months to find a place to live.
9: Oh, I hadn't heard that.
0: you mentioned this in the context of the marathon the other day, but obviously your recovery and your accident a few years ago, were you going through that in London as well then? I'm trying to get the timeline in my head.
7: Yeah, so it happened in London.
0: Oh, right.
7: Yeah, so I was over living in London when it happened. I was in hospital. This is the mad thing. Like, the surgery that I had, that basically there was a bleed on my brain. So to relieve the pressure, they had to take out part of my skull and put in a metal plate to replace it. They wanted to discharge me after less than 2 days. And I was like, surely not. But it's just the way that, like, medicine is now, that they were like, no, like, you're healing well, you'll have to... I didn't have stitches. I had 40 staples in my head. So I had to go get those out afterwards. But they were like, they'll check you out. So long as there's no infection or anything, you should be fine. We'll call you in a couple of months to make sure you're okay. My parents ended up arguing with them, and I stayed in an extra night, which I am kind of glad I did, because while I was surprised at how short the pain was that I had, in that it didn't actually last. It lasted less than a week, and I was off any like heavy duty painkillers and was just taking like Panadols after, I'd say, like 5 or 6 days.
0: Right.
7: Those first few days were very, very tough, and I kind of did need to be in the hospital just for the extra duty stuff. Although the room I was in, there was a window in it, but the window just backed out onto a wall, very similar to the wall that's like the background here, which sometimes I come in the morning and I'm like, ooh.
0: PTSD.
7: Yeah. So for like the 3 days I was in there, I didn't see daylight because I couldn't really move. Like, any time I would get out of bed, I would just feel incredibly dizzy and sick. And because the visiting hours were shortened just as a leftover thing for COVID and medical resources being what they were, there wasn't like loads and loads of staff running around the place. You were kind of limiting any time that you were getting up for fear that you would fall over, or, you know, it kind of felt like you're going to pass out every time you stood up. So yeah, and I was fortunate in that the ward I was on, I basically had it to myself for all the time I was there. There was one woman who came in for maybe like half a day and then she was moved. So in that sense, I was quite lucky. But it was a very strange time. Like, I couldn't fly afterwards. So we spent a couple of days in a place that wasn't that far from the hospital in Camberwell. And when I look back on that time, it's not that I look back on it fondly, but you know when you're thrown into these situations and everything's just a bit messed up, and you end up having, it was me, my boyfriend and my parents living in this tiny little flat together, having the crack, you know, just trying to make light of the situation. Little achievements, you know, walking a certain distance every day or whatever it was, watching movies together. Like, it was obviously an incredibly tough and traumatic time, and getting those 40 staples out was not a pleasant experience at all, because they basically just pulled them out with no pain relief or anything. It was a real bonding experience for the three of us. And yeah, then I went up to Manchester and stayed with my uncle for a week, and then got the ferry back home to Ireland, because that was the only way I could travel. Mm. And the ferry into Dublin is very nice, to be fair. If anyone ever gets a chance to do it, would recommend.
0: Yeah.
9: What does that do to your outlook on life? I mean, not to be the Johnny Ward character in all this and going into philosophical grand maxims.
7: Yeah, but I feel like I'm having a therapy session this morning.
9: But it feels like knowing people who've gone through fairly serious accidents or terminal illnesses at like an early age, it's one of those that it's, oh God, this is my life now. Or you feel like, you obviously feel like it's very unfair, but are you one of those people who find that you've more mental resilience to take on things now as a result? Because you've managed to recover from this and you've done a mini marathon. Like, that's the greatest full stop as you can put on something as
7: yeah,
9: I can think of.
7: I don't know. I kind of, there's a running joke in my family that I'm the cat with nine lives because I just have unfortunate things happening to me quite a lot. You know, I found out when I was 14 that I had really severe allergies after I had a really severe anaphylactic shock. I went into it again when I was in college and I was like 21, and it took four times the amount of normal adrenaline to bring me back around from that. And like, I remember feeling my throat closing up and then everything just going black and being like, is this it? I was like, surely this isn't how I'm going to go. I actually so clearly remember being in the taxi to the Mater, because I wasn't that far away from the Mater at the time, and it was going to be quicker to just hop in one and go. And sitting there thinking, this can't be it. If this is the full stop on my life, this is not A, how I want to go, or B, there's so much more that I want to do. So I think whenever this happened, because I knew I wasn't really like conscious for the surgery and all that sort of stuff, when I woke up, it just felt like another thing that had happened. And I'd done all the therapy and the processing and the contemplating the shortness of one's life or the possibility that you could walk out and be hit by a bus tomorrow already, that I didn't actually need to go through it as much when this happened. I think I definitely got frustrated with life when it was about 3 months in. 2 months in maybe, and I was still stuck at home and people were saying I couldn't work, but I felt okay to work. I was definitely getting tired quicker, but I was like, I can sit in my bed and watch football and write match reports, which was basically what my job was at the time. So I think I probably had processed a lot of that stuff already, that this incident surprisingly didn't bring up too much more. It has maybe a little bit now and again. And sometimes I'll have flashbacks to it and it's something I need to work on. But it's probably my own personal inner panic rather than a contemplation of life.
0: Well, as long as none of those lives need to be used up anytime soon, that is a good thing. It's an incredible amount of things you've had to go through. There's some brilliant stuff in the list. We'll go chronologically on this. I mean, for anybody who's never heard, you had to be there. It's five moments that punctuate your life. And I think we're going to go back to 2010.
7: Mm-hmm.
0: Take us through this.
7: So my whole family are from Down, obviously had their big years in football. My dad grew up with it. He would talk about it all the time. 2010 was when probably I was into sport before that, but that was probably when it was starting to properly seep into my consciousness. I would always say, O'Gara 2009 is one of the first times I remember being like, oh, this is why people like sport. This is fun. This is cool. And Dad and I would always have this thing where if Down in Sligo met, a lot of time it would be like in Markovic or Clonus or somewhere, we would always go to the games together. So I knew the Down team fairly well through him. And 2010, they went on that brilliant run all the way to the All-Ireland final. I didn't get to go to the final, but he brought me to the semi-final against Kildare in Croke Park. It was my first ever time in Croke Park. I remember so clearly, it was my first time ever in a stadium of that size, probably like Markovic and Clonus and stuff. It was the only sort of stadiums I'd been in before. And I remember so clearly walking out and the pitch just kind of appearing in front of me. We were quite high up and just being totally overawed by the entire experience and the crowd that was there that day. It was a really, really tense game. Kildare hit the crossbar in the dying moments of stoppage time. There was a controversy over Benny Coulter's goal. It was a great match to have as your first ever Croke Park experience. And it obviously meant so much to my dad because he'd slogged with that team for quite a while at that stage compared to the glory years. And coming from a county like Sligo, a province like Connacht, an Arsenal fan as well, I don't have many opportunities for glory days. And I feel like I can count myself as a Fairweather Down fan for the pure fact that basically, me and my brother are the only two members of our family that were not born in the county, going back several generations.
0: Right. Do you have like vivid memories at all of even the Invincibles or anything like that, or are you just that?
7: Not really. I kind of, I think when I properly started getting into Arsenal was just when the slide started to happen. So I often blame my own self for that.

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1: Is the paper in Trinity, because I basically spent my entire college career in those offices, didn't attend as many lectures as I led my parents to believe at the time. It's all fine. We have the piece of paper now, so that's all that matters.
2: All that matters.
1: And then when I graduated, I was just applying for everything and anything. You know, I think most people know getting a job in journalism isn't exactly the easiest path to follow down, as all my friends were taking up their nice fancy law internships and things. I literally applied to every outlet, I would say, on this island and over in England, Scotland and Wales. And I got two back out of, I'd say, about 100 odd applications. And that was the Irish Times and ESPN. Out of the two, I was like, there's no way I'm going to get ESPN, but it's an excuse to go over to London and do the interview or whatever. So I thought the Irish Times one was the more realistic.
2: That was front of paper.
1: Yeah. Didn't get the Irish Times one. So went over to London, did the ESPN interview. Thought I totally blew it, because in the week leading up to the interview, we had been sent different challenges and things to do. And it was like monitoring the web page and all this sort of stuff. So I basically did a breakdown of how many women's stories that they had. And it was very, very bad at the time. On the homepage for the week in the lead up, and presented my findings to Harry and Alex, who are the two editors interviewing me, who I get on like really, really well with now, but very funny at the time, and basically went on this rant about women in sport and came out, and I was like, okay, definitely didn't get that, but it felt cathartic. So I'm just going to go and enjoy my weekend in London now. At the time, I had a couple of friends living over there. Didn't really think that much more about it. Week later, got a call from Harry being like, so we want to offer you, at the time it was an internship for 3 months, I want to offer you the internship. Can you start in 2 weeks? And like, I'd nowhere to live in London. I fully did not think this job was going to go to me. And I was like, yeah, absolutely. No problem. See you in 2 weeks. And yeah, that's kind of how I liked sport at the time, and that's why I was applying for the jobs, but I never had an aspiration to be a sports journalist. And I found when I got in there the first few weeks really, really difficult, because, you know, I was the only woman in there. I was a bit younger than everyone else. I was trying to navigate London and a big city that I'd been over to London a couple of times, but I didn't really know it. I remember my second day, I got sent to, it was like one of those Pride of Britain sort of style awards, and interviewed David Seaman, Kenny Dalglish, and who was the other one? Whatchamacallie? Jamie Vardy. And I was like, this is just bizarre.
2: In a good way.
1: Yeah, in a good way. But, you know, you don't expect in your second day of a job as an intern to be interviewing those sort of names. And I'm always really grateful for the opportunities they gave me in there. But because ESPN London is kind of the European hub for ESPN, they mainly focus on football. So my day-to-day job was watching basically any football that was on, like La Liga, Bundesliga, Serie A, League One, and Premier League, and writing about 20 match reports on whichever games we were doing, monitoring all the other games that you weren't set on to pull, like match reports from Reuters, adding quotes to those, doing breaking news stories. And we still did other stuff, like when we get down my list, you'll see the other things that I did, but it was mainly football.
2: I brought you down a tangent there to get to the bottom of the love for football and the connection to football. We were just to briefly finish up on Down versus Kildare. Like, it is an amazing season. It's an amazing team to have a connection to. How do you and your dad reflect now on that 2010 year? Like, is it a massive missed opportunity, or is it just one of those that it's like, we're lucky to have

0: least experience what it's like to have been in the conversation that year for the biggest prize?
1: I think it's a bit of both. I mean, whenever we talk about it, the first thing that always comes up is the fact that my dad went to the final without me, which he is never allowed to forget.
2: Oh, wow.
1: He always says, you know, he only had the one ticket. And I was like, we could have found another one.
2: And he brought you to the semi for what a tease.
1: Yeah, I know. Brought me to semi, but not the final.
0: Good thing he didn't win. Good thing he didn't win in the end. That would have been a way worse thing to miss out on.
1: I think as well, it was because I watched it with family in Down, and they wouldn't be the biggest football or sporting watching heads. And you know when you're watching a game with people who don't know what's happening and they're like shouting at the wrong points, or
2: yes,
1: they're talking about like, oh, he's going to take a 70 yard now, and you're like, what is that?
2: Celebrating when a decision goes against you.
1: Yeah, it was kind of that sort of vibe. I think it's always going to be nice to have had it, but I think definitely the missed opportunity. My dad and I have this like saying between us that if you want to make sure something's going to be okay, is like, Marshy, you'll get it to Benny and it'll be fine. And that's kind of our way of saying to each other, you know, we've got each other, it'll be okay.
0: Yeah.
1: Because that's what happened on the day. And they did it many other times as well in Down jerseys. So I think when you see a county like that taken over, when they do have the illustrious back history and then it kind of comes to their fingertips again, there is that extra level of disappointment when you don't get to build on it and kind of do it in a run of years. But yeah, it was a golden year to properly get into the Old Gaa.
0: The next moment is, and this is where we get into the moments that you've done as a result of your career, or at least in your career years, you're taking us to the Sunday before Wimbledon starts, 2021.
1: Yeah. Very specific and very strange that people probably won't know this as a general thing.
2: Totally get it. Totally get it.
1: So this was the first event that I covered post-COVID. Well, it wasn't really post-COVID, but post things opening up a little bit more. Very bizarre experience. First time flying after COVID. You had to test yourself every single morning before going in and provide proof that you had tested yourself. You got like a special pack of COVID tests, and whatever way they worked, there was like a barcode or something you had to scan so that they knew it was from a certain day, and they ran out after a certain amount of time. So if you tried to use an old test, they would know. So I rocked up Sunday before and met one of my other editors at the time, Stephen, and he was like, so I'm just going to like walk you through Wimbledon, show you where you're going to be based so you know what you're going to do. My job when I was there was I was doing a lot of reports for the Australian ESPN outlet. So I was following like Ash Barty, Kyrgios, and then also interviewing the ESPN American pundits and writing up what they said for the website. So arrived at Wimbledon, there's no one there. The only people that are there are basically some security, a couple of journalists, and the players themselves. So the players have the total run of the entire Wimbledon on the day before the tournament starts. And I just remember walking in and Stephen showed me a few things, where the press room was, where you got your meal tickets, all these different things. And he was like, just go for a wander around. And I was like, no, it's fine. Like, we can go together. And he's like, no. This is something you need to take in and just enjoy it. And I was like, okay. I didn't really know why he was sending me off. So I walked out of the media room, started strolling down along the side of some of the courts, and Djokovic was just sitting on a bench, literally the distance between me and that camera, just like typing on his phone. He kind of looked up, gave me a nod, and I was like, this is Djokovic. kept walking on a little bit further. Ash Barty was walking along with one of her coaches. I saw Federer off in the distance, just going along the hill, just kind of having like a little moment to himself. And it was just all these names. They were all just like milling around, like totally normal people. And because there was no fans per se there, apart from me, like with my jaw on the floor, it was just like a really calming, bizarre experience.
2: It's
1: to
2: like
1: be
2: a dream sequence.
1: It did really feel like that. And as well, because the security at Wimbledon is all army people or navy people and just general military. So again, they're all just strolling around in their full dress gear. And as an Irish person, it's not something you're really used to seeing all that often. So it was this like very bizarre juxtaposition of all these military folk, all these really famous, well-known tennis players just chilling, doing their own thing, getting used to the grounds, the vibes, whatever, soaking in the atmosphere. And me, who'd been holed up in the west coast of Ireland for the guts of a year working through a computer. It was just, I think the added dimension of not being out in the world and even just arriving into London at the time, it was so much more open and so much more normalized or back to normal than Ireland was at the time. It's just a very, very bizarre experience. And I know it's not one that many people would get the opportunity to have, but if you do ever have the opportunity to go to Wimbledon, make sure you go in there the day before it starts as a journalist, because it's well worth it.
2: The party kind of starts that weekend. I know people who've gone along and done the queue for tickets and said that, because for the queue, if you're trying to get, if you don't get it on the ballot, you get your place in the queue for the Monday session and you can go to either the all courts or queue up for centre court tickets. But they said it's like a tent. It's basically like the oldest festival you've ever been to, where it's a load of middle-aged people in tents having the absolute crack waiting for tickets on the Sunday night. Apparently it is really, really good fun. But yeah, it is mad. You're like, you're walking among the giants and they're just, it must feel so eerily quiet.
1: That's the thing, it does. But also, Wimbledon is a sort of place where it doesn't feel all that raucous, even when it's absolutely full of people. I'd say the only time I saw it in the 2 weeks I was there properly raucous was for one of Andy Murray's night matches. I can't remember who he was playing against. But I had to leave because I had to do another event. And I was maybe like a kilometre away and you could still hear the crowd just because they loved Andy Murray so much. That was also the year that Raducanu broke through, and I was on the court when she had that panic attack and had to withdraw. And again, just totally bizarre atmosphere around the whole thing. But it's never necessarily something that I was like, I have to go to Wimbledon, but having done it, I would love to go back just as a fan and just enjoy it from that side of things.
0: Yeah,
1: I've entered the draw every year since, but I haven't had any luck. So
0: right,
2: was it a fairly rain delay free year?
1: No, they actually had to, it rained so much the first week that they were going to have an extra rest day, and then they had to get rid of that because there were so many games that were postponed. So it was quite a wet year. In the first week, the second week was fine, but it was like London rain where it would absolutely lash for 2 hours and then it was blue skies and like 25 degrees.
2: Is that tricky? Are you waiting around then for a long time until you get a call from the stewards, or are you able to just go to the
1: It's not too bad because it was the first week. There was so much happening. It was fine. And also I was running around quite a lot doing different things. So, you know, whenever those rain delays were happening, I was going into the ESPN section and interviewing like James Blake, McEnroe, all those sort of lads to get what their general thoughts were on the matches that were coming up later in the day.
0: We will move on to your favourite sport. Rugby Union, Ireland versus the All Blacks, November 2021.
1: Yeah, so that was the first time I ever did an Ireland game for work. And I also think, yeah, definitely the first time I ever did an Ireland game for work. It was my first time seeing the Haka in person. And was it my first time in the view? No, I had gone, seen some Autumn Internationals before, but it was kind of like against Fiji or Tonga, one of the smaller nations rather than the All Blacks. And I just remember the Haka started, the crowd totally drowned it out with the Fields of Athenry. I think the Haka started and then the lads took a step forward and all of a sudden Fields of Athenry erupted and it was brilliant. And there was a big thing in the week leading up to that about James Lowe and him coming up against the All Blacks. And he'd done quite a lot of media and talking about how he'd grown up wanting to be an All Black, but didn't happen. And that's like most kids, I think, if you're into rugby, either way, probably do dream no matter where in the world you're from. And then he got that opening try in the corner, as we have become so accustomed to seeing him doing over the years. And it was a weird game because it was really tight for a lot of it, but it felt like it shouldn't have been because it felt like Ireland were on top, and then it went in at halftime and New Zealand were winning, and it ended up being Carberry got three penalties, I want to say, at the end. And that was the thing that kind of put a bit of a gloss on the scoreline. But I remember there's maybe about 2 minutes left to go, 2 or 3 minutes, and Luke Pearce awarded Ireland a penalty, and James Lowe just dropped to his knees, and like the roar out of him was something mad. Like, so you know where the press seats are in the Viva? They're fairly high up. You're not exactly close to the pitch or anything.
0: Great for rugby though.
1: Yeah, very good for rugby. Oh, yeah. But he clearly knew in that moment that, you know, they'd done it again, and it was still at that stage where we had beaten them a couple of times, but we still had that gloss of this is a team that has caused us so much heartache over the years and continues to cause us so much heartache.
0: That's the thing. And also, was you talk about the COVID thing, probably felt like a long way to get them.
1: It was the first full crowd, I think, in the Aviva for over like 20 months or something as well.
0: That's it. Probably since the 2020 Six Nations, which obviously comes on the back of the hammering they take in Tokyo at the hands of New Zealand in that previous World Cup. Yeah. This is the first chance to play the All Blacks since then, and end up beating them. It's weird. I think there's a lot of brain fog that goes with that particular period of sport. I don't remember much about the game. I just remember kind of them getting over the line of that.
1: Yeah, I had to reread my match report last night that I did just to kind of remind myself of some of the finer details from it. Because as you say, I could hit the high points, but I was like, I remember the James Lowe try. I remember the Carberry penalties. Who got the stuff in between? What happened? Lowe had a really good tackle on the line for against Aoki, I think it was, as well, to basically save Ireland from conceding a try. But yeah, I remember it was a really beautiful evening as well. The sun was setting. Just one of those great evenings to watch a bit of sport. And I mean, it's always a pleasure the first time you see something like the Haka in person. It's hard to forget.
2: It must be an exciting time, sorry, just because like Farrell had really started to come into his own. We were seeing Cat like that
1: end. Had like 7 or 8 wins in a row at that stage or something.
2: Ireland had.
1: Yeah.
2: And I 21 was the year they beat England, and it was the first time they were really starting to click. But when you're in a press box and you see that, like obviously the 2022 Six Nations was so close between Ireland and France, you're 2023 and let's not go with how that ended. But when you're at the very start of something and you're reporting on it and you can see, oh, this feels like a seismic moment. When you're reporting on that, that must be really, really exciting.
1: Yeah, I don't know. Did I get that fully at the time? Because it did feel so far out from the thing that really mattered, which was the World Cup, and that was everyone was still talking about it at that stage, because this is what we do to ourselves to properly torture everyone in the 4-year cycles. So there was definitely the glimmer of something and the feeling of hope, but I don't know at that stage had it properly settled in that, you know, this is going to be a team that goes on to do something special.
0: We should talk about your last two events, because these I'm really looking forward to hearing your perspective on. Spoiler alert, there is going to be Australia here in just a moment, but I'm also interested in Euro 2022. This, you know, it's a hugely positive moment for England as an entity, but for a sport, it's also a hugely positive moment. So if you can have that cognitive distance between being happy for England and being happy for the sport, I'm sure it's something that sticks in the memory. It's a 2022 European Cup final. Euros final.
1: This is... The weird thing was, so I had spent the summer covering the Euros, not specifically England, but I had ended up doing quite a few of their games. And as an Irish person, it's generally not our inclination to like and support an English team, but I actually really did like this English team. I liked a lot of the characters in it. We did the media day with them at St. George's Park before it all kicked off, and we got to chat to basically every single player in the squad, and just a very likable team of players, which you don't often get with English teams. And going into it, there was such a buzz and excitement at the fact that the country was hosting it. And, you know, it was competing with Wimbledon at the time, so a lot of places were kind of showing both games. But you could see as the English team, as their success was kind of building and building, you could see the interest growing and growing and growing. And I think it was a bit like you were saying about the Ireland stuff and kind of like standing on the precipice of something. That really did feel like standing on the precipice of just something clicking or something breaking in the English psyche and the English population psyche when it comes to women's sport and particularly women's football. And it was nice as well, because it had all the feels of any other big European tournament. You know, I remember going to Sheffield and doing the Orange Walk with the Netherlands fans. I mean, they're just brilliant. You saw them when they were in Dublin and, you know, they have the bus and everyone's dancing behind it and, like, you've no idea what the lyrics to the songs are, but it's a lot of fun. Do it, the Swedish fans as well. They used to, like, gather in these massive fan zones and just have an absolutely raucous party. And it was the first time that I suppose I even was exposed to thousands and thousands and thousands of people traveling, getting excited, having those big build-up moments. Some really good football as well in between it all culminating in Wembley and that final. And it was such a tight game. I admittedly did want Germany to win at the time, but I wasn't mad about England winning.
0: Sure.
1: And I remember that Ella Toon goal going in and the whole place absolutely erupting. The silence when Lena McGull scored and then that Chloe Kelly moment. I mean, it was just brilliant. At that stage, I'd made friends with a lot of the English press pack, so I was kind of surrounded by them, and they were just in tears. They were jumping up and down. You know, that iconic moment of she whips off her jersey and goes running across Wembley. It was just it really felt like you were witnessing something special and something that was going to make a mark on a country for years to come. And even at the final whistle, again, like, everyone around me was just crying and jumping up and down. And I think because England as a country hadn't had that success in football, it was like the Lionesses' first major trophy, but it was also between the men and the women, the first major trophy in 60 years or something.
0: Since 66,
2: yeah. That's not very well known. They don't go on about that.
1: Yeah. I was just trying to do the maths in my head. I was like, 50, 60 years? It was something that everyone could jump on, even if you were the most, you know, unlikely person to watch women's football. The fact that England had won a football trophy, that was enough for a lot of people to get on board. And the atmosphere, it was just, yeah, it was just a really nice moment of celebration and a feeling of things are actually trending in the right direction. Because sometimes it can be hard to feel that if you're not involved in those bigger occasions.
0: It's interesting, like, I know people who've got 110 tattooed on their arm, like to mark that goal that Chloe Kelly scored. It does feel like, I'm interested in what your perception of everything in the stadium is at that moment. Like, being in the stadium for like a massive moment in men's sport where you have this like roar where the whole place is like heaving. I presume it's like that, but it's one of the first times that in women's football you experience that and you're like, wow, okay, that guttural roar around the stadium with everybody in unison can actually exist in this world.
1: Yeah, I'd say it's more of a guttural scream than a roar just because of there tends to be a higher population of younger girls in those games. But like the screaming was out of this world. Like proper, I need to sit here and put my fingers in my ears because it's so loud. And it was just, it was like, because it had been going on for so long at that stage and there was so much tension in the place. You know when like things are really tense and it gets really quiet and you're not expecting the big moment, that when it actually came and everyone just like jumped up in unison, even if you weren't supporting either team, it was a moment you couldn't help but like kind of get to your feet and be like, oh my God, what just happened? It was just brilliant. And, you know, my boyfriend, I got him a ticket for it and he just went by himself. But he ended up sitting beside a load of other people who were just not supporting either team, just there because they got tickets to the final in the vague hope that their side would be there. And he said the atmosphere and the actual crowd itself was the exact same, that, you know, everyone was just on their feet, roaring, shouting. He doesn't even really particularly like football. He's more of a GA man. And even he was like in that Chloe Kelly moment, totally wrapped up in it. And I think that's just the magic of sport. You know, once you get those iconic moments that, you know, are going to be in the history books, you can't help but enjoy it.
0: Speaking of, you're taking us to Australia for your final moment.
1: What a surprise. I know. I was like, can I really put this one in? Because I feel that I've talked about it so much already. But that entire day just will live long in my memory as one of my favorite ever days in life, never mind in work.
0: This is the opener.
1: Yeah, the opening game. It just... I think there was a general emotion of the fact we were there in the first place, and it's something that I'd been reporting on for so long and following the team for so long, and we're not particularly used to all that much success in Irish football in general. So even before I had the opportunity to watch the women's team on TV as regularly as we can now, I was watching the men's team. So you always had that affiliation. Like, in my head, I don't really separate the two all that much when it comes to success or disappointments. In mine, it's just that Ireland is there, and when Ireland is successful, I'm happy, and when Ireland does bad, I am sad. And it had been so long since I'd seen even the men achieve something that to be there on the ground, had spent the day interviewing a lot of Irish people who had moved over to Australia maybe years ago, who had family members who were coming over and they hadn't seen them since before COVID, or they hadn't been home because of COVID. Interviewing like even just young Australian fans who were getting so caught up in the fact that they were like, what's going on? Like, why so many Irish people here? Did they all fly over? And you're like, no, we just kind of generally take over your country anyways, as it is. And doing reports with you guys, like, I remember being on air and starting to hear the strings of them practicing around Naveen in the stadium behind me, and just getting a wave of emotion hearing that. And to be fair, the setup outside the stadium was really, really good. They have, it's just like basically there's a massive park to the side, there's a train station entrance, and then there's just like a lot of free space, so you can kind of rove around. And they had set up a lot of different stations where people could do things, you know, face painting. There was lots of bands playing drums and different things. There was these big poles that would like shoot fire into the air every so often, but kind of irregularly, so you're almost, and they looked totally innocuous, so there were so many people walking by them who would just suddenly get like a massive fright whenever they would go off. Interviewing the Irish fans that were coming into the stadium. And I think what I found as well was it frustrates me sometimes because people will look at women's football and they'll think, kids, children, it's a family day out. Whereas I was interviewing people who were coming in who were probably around my age or maybe a little bit older, had spent the day having a couple of pints, singing songs, doing all the stuff that you would normally do as someone that age going to a match. And it was nice to have that atmosphere around a game, and for it not to be constantly talking about people about how it's a family fun day out.
0: Inspiring the next generation or whatever, which is obviously important.
1: But also it's important to be in your like 20s, 30s, right, 40s and be able to enjoy these things. Did meet a guy who you had made famous in Tokyo who refused to talk to me because of...
0: I do apologize to that guy.
1: Wow. His friends were like pushing him in front of me. They were like, go on, we had such fun the last time. And he was like, no, it's not.
2: Maybe
1: not,
2: you did.
1: Yeah. Not happening.
2: Yeah, yeah.
1: And then being in the stadium, hearing Aron Naveen properly, our national anthem was louder than the Australians' national anthem. The chanting, the cheering, it was just constant for the entire game. And I'd heard few atmospheres like that before at women's football, where it was just so jovial until the point where it wasn't anymore for the Irish fans. But it was just incredible, and it didn't feel like you were a million miles from home. It felt like you could have been in Dublin or Cork or anywhere else in the country. And it was probably a day where I felt an immense sense of pride for the entirety of the day, both in Ireland, in the team, in myself, in like the fans who had travelled all that way, or the fans who'd come from all the various different cities around Australia to celebrate. And it just felt like a really big moment to be a part of. I will say, like, I did go back and forth about putting the Kenny McCabe goal in as well, because that was also a moment. But I think that entire day was just such a big day for me personally that it had to make the list.
0: You've spoken about this as well in the past with us, but that moment of getting to witness the first bunch of people across the line as a journalist, which was your capacity in this regard, but it goes for a lot of the fans in the stadium there, to actually be able to see a group of people do this for the first time, is, I guess, it's one of those that you're lucky to be in that generation, whereas a lot of us who love sport have missed the first moment for a lot of other teams, a lot of national teams, a lot of smaller teams and that as well, who've done that thing for the very first time. It's an incredibly special thing to be there for.
2: Particularly that, like it's BC and AD, right? It's literally that big. You're just on the cut. And like, I'd be curious to know, obviously you were in an Ireland-centric space, but it felt like there was just buy-in across the board at that World Cup, and it was just, there was such a good feeling around it, and everybody was fully in and buying stock in it.
1: I wouldn't say there was a good feeling through all of it.
2: Not through all of it. No. Not from, did anything happen in the final that kind of marred it? But just the buy-in from, like, it looked like, I know there was talk about it, and there was, like, we forget about the rights and the TV rights kind of stuff that was very late in the day in terms of BBC and ITV finally signed on, but it was like at the 11th hour, right? But was there just this atmosphere of this is such a big deal? It really felt like it was a big deal here.
1: I suppose I was looking at it so much through the lens of Ireland at the time. And like, I don't know, I kind of heard mixed reports about how people felt about it here and how much of it made an impact here. And I think maybe if we scored a goal or two more, it probably would have seeped into the public consciousness a bit more. But it's kind of like, as you were saying, Owen, that thing of you are so fortunate and it is just pure luck that you get to come into a generation where there is still something to be the first and to be. I always, whenever I was there and I think about in, you know, hopefully my nine lives still exist at this stage, but you know, 60, 70 years time, and I'm talking about big moments in my life or big moments that I did in my career, I knew going into that that was always going to be one of them, because chances are I will never have another first like that again. Like, we'll get to, if we get to the Euros next summer, it'll be the first time we did that, but that's never going to be a first World Cup. It's never going to be a first World Cup goal, just because of the higher category of competition that we would probably put that into. I mean, if we go win a World Cup or a Euros potentially, but I don't know how likely that is to happen. I can dream and hope, I suppose. But yeah, it was sensational, and I will always feel very fortunate and very grateful as well that I was given the privilege to be there and to call it my job to be there. And the thing I always hope as well is that I conveyed what it felt like to be on the ground in Australia for everyone who wasn't able to be there, because that's what I was there to do. And I just always hoped that people felt like it was a good job.
0: Absolutely. And there's more of that great stuff coming into the indefinite future as well. Kathleen McNamee, who you've been listening to for the last little while, and you had to be there. She's going nowhere, really, but she is going somewhere.
1: I'm literally going to be on air tomorrow morning.
0: But she, as far as I'm concerned, and as far as this team is concerned, she is. It's a huge change for us to lose Kathleen McNamee is a huge blow.
2: You're not going to acknowledge her anymore.
0: No, absolutely not. We're not going to be speaking. But yeah. I should say, on an honest note, Kathleen has been an absolutely unbelievable asset in this team. I had no idea just how brilliant the work she was doing behind the scenes was until I came back to Off the Ball. All we see is superficial stuff. It's like, oh, brilliant presenter, brilliant in front of the camera down in Australia. But actually what Kathleen has done on top of that behind the scenes, in terms of the way she challenges us, in terms of the way she literally sets up the show quite often for us, and is just an unbelievable contributor to our team, is something that we are going to lose and we are going to miss quite desperately. But as I say, she's going to be on Koi Geek Pod. She's going to be on a lot of other Off the Ball products over the course of the next little while. And all of the Ireland games, I trust they're not taking that off of you.
1: No, that was written into my contract before I started.
0: I think Cameron has a small token of our appreciation to present to you as well this morning. It's a white envelope, not a brown envelope this morning. I was saying we should just give a big wad of cash to Kathleen. I think Jojo and Emma out there would echo all of the positive sentiments about you as well, Kathleen. So we are losing a great one from Off the Ball Breakfast, but our loss is Off the Ball's commercial department's gain.
2: I don't think Jared could have handled the emotion, which is why he dipped out.
1: That's why he ran away.
0: That is this week's You Had to Be There. Kathleen, thank you.
1: Thank you.
3: It's so unexpected.
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5: You had to be there.
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7: You had to be there.
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5: I presume, and it's a very cliched point to start on, so we won't dwell on it overly, but I presume for a certain generation, you are undetachable from the corner in Lansdowne Road in 1991.
7: Yes, one would say arch enemy number one, but Dublin holds some great memories for me, and particularly back in 91, which is a long time ago, but I get reminded every time I come here.
5: Yeah, no doubt. The quietest stadium that you probably ever scored a try in when you went over the line.
7: It was, actually. I thought there was something wrong, then I realised it was the Irish that were upset with me. But there's a lovely story about that. About a few years ago, I came over here in Dublin for a dinner, and my wife and three boys were coming over the next day, and I was sitting next to the dinner with Ollie Campbell, and I was telling him, my wife's coming over, and the boys, he said, oh, come and pick them up. Typical sort of wonderful, very hospitable Ollie sort of way.
5: Yeah.
7: And so he met me at the hotel at 8 in the morning, and off we went and picked him up. And coming back into Dublin, you drive at a certain stage then, and the Aviva Stadium appears. And Ollie said to my boy, see, there's the rugby stadium. Oh, wow. He said, that stadium used to be called Lansdowne Road, and your dad scored a famous try there, and they had to demolish the stadium and build that because of your dad. And my younger son said, oh, Dad, you're so mean. Why did you do that to the Irish people and make them build a new stadium? But anyway,
5: we agree with your son entirely.
7: Yeah.
5: That was an extraordinary generation of Australian players that you were a part of.
7: Mm.
5: So you emerge in the scene as this, I presume, wide-eyed, isn't life great, 18, 19-year-old for the Grand Slam in 84. And then a few years later, you win the 91 World Cup. And, wow, that's a pretty extraordinary career already.
7: Yes, it was a pretty golden era for Australian rugby. And the forerunner of that was paved by players before us who did the hard yards against New Zealand, some coaches that came over here and learnt a lot from rugby over in these parts as well. And gradually Australian rugby was blessed with a few players that came in the early 80s, Mark Eller, Paul McLean, Mark Lone, Tony Shaw, these sort of players, and came together in 84 where we had a great squad under Alan Jones, the coach then, and we had a great tour, and it was just a really happy squad.
5: Right.
7: I mean, we worked very hard, but it was a really happy squad. We played good rugby and ended up winning the Grand Slam when nobody really gave us that sort of chance to do that, where the 81 tour before that was the much heralded one, but they didn't quite make it. And then, I guess, coming out of that, there was three young players, me being one of them, but Campisi and Nick Farr-Jones as well. And we then were joined in 91 by the likes of Phil Kearns, Simon Poitevin, and Jason Little, Timmy Horan. You know, so we had a great squad in 91 as well. And once again, it was just a really happy team, and we did well.
5: That's very interesting you say that coaches came to this side of the world and picked up a few bits and brought it back.
7: Mm.
5: I didn't realise that was how it had happened in Australia.
7: Yeah, well, it goes back a little bit further to the early 70s. A fellow called, by the name of Bob Templeton, who was from Queensland and a great and very well-respected man and rugby coach. And he came and over here and and a guy called Dick Marks as well, who was a coaching sort of director in Australia. He came over and learnt from people like Carwin James and the like, and spent a bit of time over here with him and others. And also they saw New Zealand as the university of rugby, and so we started playing against New Zealand provinces. The coaches started looking at how New Zealand did things, nearest neighbour, I guess.
5: Sure.
7: And, you know, while we took quite a few beatings at the hands of the Canterbury and Auckland and these Wellington and these sort of teams, it started to infiltrate the way that Australian rugby played and was taught. We had some great players, you know, that during those 70s, Andrew Slack, Mark Lone, I've mentioned a few of them, Paul McLean, these sort of guys who were very much part of that, were coached by Bob Templeton as well. And that sort of paved the way for the resurgence and, well, not the resurgence, but the Australian rugby sort of being born onto the world stage in the 80s, I guess.
5: And when you think of Australian rugby identity, I mean, it's skill. And it's a bit of risk, and it's excitement, and it's off the cuff, and it's lovely. I mean, certainly you didn't come over here and take forward play and shove it up the jumper, kind of Munster style, in bad weather kind of territory back to Australia. Like, it is just this lovely, beautiful brand of rugby that we all love watching, which must have been a joy to play as well.
7: Yeah, it was. It was. And, It was just the way, I guess, we're brought up. Rugby league was a big presence and still is a big presence in Australia. So it's not about sort of having to entertain the crowd. It was about trying to find a way of the best way of winning a rugby game.
5: So it was still pragmatic at heart.
7: Yeah, yeah. I mean, there was times when we had to kick the ball. I often got criticised by David Campese and others for kicking it too much. But, you know, there's times and you kick well, or you can kick poorly, and sometimes when you kick properly, it does put the opposition in two minds, put them in doubt, and also there's some attacking kicks. So there's a whole different way at range in rugby games of how to win a game, and often sometimes forward plays part of that. And I always say that really good teams have different ways of winning rugby matches. And in 91 and in 84. We were capable of doing that. I remember playing here in Dublin against New Zealand. We scored 3 tries in the first half, I think, and were in front, and then spent the second half defending. So we could attack, we could defend, we had forwards that could compete with others, we had great backs, you know, so different ways of winning games.
5: I mean, you're of that generation as well, obviously, which was amateur. So about 1981 territory through to 95 was maybe the guts of your career. And so in all that time, clearly, you're an amateur. What was your relationship with rugby? Was your career, like your real career in the 9-to-5 world, was that merely a box-ticking exercise and not very much in the back seat, and it was an obsession with rugby? Or did you try and marry the two? Or how did you approach things?
7: I think I tried to marry the two.
5: Okay.
7: I mean, I loved rugby. I also loved cricket. I wanted to be a cricketer. Rugby was my second choice, but I didn't get the chance to play cricket at that sort of level. But I went to university and played rugby for Australia while I was there, so my studies took a lot longer than what they should have. Well, that was my excuse anyway.
5: Yeah.
7: But then I started working at a property investment company, and it was basically I'd go to work at about 8 o'clock in the morning. I'd leave at 5 to get to training by 6.
5: Right.
7: Train until 9 o'clock and wake up and do it again the next day, and then you'd go and play for Queensland or Australia or my club on the weekends and be back in the office on Monday if we were playing at home, and often with a black eye or a hangover, you know. So,
5: do you ever look back and think, how did I do that?
7: Yeah, well, I tell that to people now, and even my kids, they go, what, you worked?
5: Yeah.
7: I said, yeah, and how did that... But I always had an interest in doing something else. I felt that even back at school, I found when I was playing sport, whether it be cricket or rugby, my studies always were much better, and I was much better organised because I didn't have a lot of time. So if you had an hour, you had to do it.
5: Mm.
7: Whereas if you're not doing anything, you know, I'll do my study tomorrow, you know. And
5: okay.
7: So I sort of, that was just the way I was. And so when I started working, I have this interest outside rugby that actually I felt kept me quite fresh. I thought about other things other than, you know, what move to call in a game. So,
5: or what someone's written about you in the paper.
7: Yeah,
5: all that stuff.
7: Exactly.
5: Yeah, no doubt.
7: But I also understood that rugby back then, particularly back then, was a good way of trying to meet people. I often felt back in Brisbane that, you know, the door got open pretty quickly if you're a Queensland or Australian rugby player, but the door closed pretty quickly if you didn't have much to say or couldn't do what you were doing. But so I sort of used that advantage of being a rugby player to get further into the business world.
5: Yes.
7: I would have liked to have thought I would have got there anyway, but it probably would have been a bit slower.
5: Yeah.
7: So when I finished playing professional rugby, went straight back to it, and I had something else to go and do.
5: Yeah,
7: which
5: it must
7: is
5: have made that transition much easier, I presume.
7: It did, yes. And I was talking with this about this with a player who's just retired last week, and I had something to go to, and I actually wanted to go and do that. And whereas players these days, I think, you know, they're 30 years of age, starting to think about retirement, but they haven't done anything else. Mm. They've left school and gone and played rugby, and there's only so many coaching, TV, journalistic sort of jobs out there. And, you know, not like sort of football players where they can go and sit on the beach for the rest of their life.
5: That's
7: there's something that they have to do and don't have very much experience about that. So that's where you try and talk to younger kids who are playing rugby that use the time you've got to try and find something that you're interested in and go and pursue that.
9: Yeah. And so I guess an interesting one to ask you is, you've been very successful in business, and I know you're living in London.
7: Yeah.
9: And that's where you spend most of your time, and your career has gone from strength to strength. But I guess in some respects, you were truly world class. You know, you retire as the highest point scorer in the game. You win a World Cup. There's the Grand Slam tour we've talked about. There's general acclaim. I presume no matter what you do in life, when you've been that good at something, you must never feel as comfortable and in control and alive and just on top of things as how you feel when you were on a pitch with the ball in your hands and everybody around you and things going well. Like, there must be that element of, yeah, look, I'm got all these great things going on in my life as well, but I was properly in the top 1% for those few years. That must be an interesting kind of thing. I don't know, does that cross your mind?
7: Yeah, oh, yes. Yeah, and, you know, I had a lot of things. I was ready to stop playing, so I did it on my own terms. Mm. Went out, you know, was playing rugby at Saracens. We won the cup final at Twickenham in front of 70,000 people, and it's a beautiful May day or April day, and a journalist asked me at the time in the press conference after the game, so that was such a great experience, you must be thinking about coming back next year. And I said, no, because it was such a great experience, that's enough. That's what I want to remember it like. And yes, you're right, it's very difficult to try and replace those highs and lows with something else, and there's a lot of issues around that. I was reasonably lucky. I'm not saying that I didn't have those sort of issues to deal with as well, like everybody else does. I was lucky. I just got married, you know, moved to London, job coming on, you know, a week after I finished, I was back into a job, which right. Had its place. You can never replace it, but took its place, and I was content with that. You know, and waking up on a Monday morning was actually a little bit easier. I wasn't hurt all the time. And with time now, I'm one of the fortunate few that actually decided I've had enough.
9: Yes.
7: Had a great career, loved it all, but now it's time to move on, and I'm sort of able to do that. And, you know, 20 years ago, I'm now much a bit better player than when I was back then.
9: Well,
7: because
9: I'm sure it happens to everyone.
7: Yeah, exactly. But yeah, it is a big issue in rugby, big issue.
9: Yeah. I was talking to Luke Fitzgerald recently, and his father Des obviously played in the front row for Ireland, and Luke's gone into kind of a normal office job kind of a thing around Dublin now, and he was saying his father gave him advice around the time of his retirement, of Luke's retirement, where he said, one thing to be prepared for is life feels a lot slower. Day-to-day life is going to feel a lot slower compared to what you were used to. I guess mundane, unfortunately, might be the word. Did you find that? Well, I guess he was a full-time pro, so it's slightly different.
7: Yeah, a little bit different.
9: It is different.
7: The last 2 years, that's what I was. I was a full-time guy, but I'd sort of come from a different background.
9: Yeah, it's different.
7: And I'd already worked, so I knew what it was like. And, you know, there was a time when I used to sort of, you know, everybody just wants to talk to you about rugby, and I wanted to talk about other things. But I tried to push it away a little bit. But then I realised that rugby is a huge part of me, and always will be, and has given me so much. So embrace it, you know, take it, and use it to try and further whatever you're trying to do. So, you know, it's almost like the quid pro quo when you meet somebody now. They want to talk about rugby to you, but I want to talk about, you know, what you do as a job as well. So the first question I sort of try and ask, so what do you do?
9: Steer it back to them.
7: And people like talking about themselves. So, and that's sort of what I try and do. I talk to a lot of young guys now who do find it very difficult. And it's, you know, at 32 years of age, and they've not done anything else, and they've gone from this sort of not even high earning, but some of them average sort of club players on average wages, but still good money for their age.
9: Yeah.
7: And then they come in and they find themselves down the bottom of the chain at some company, and a guy who's 27 but done a degree or something is telling them what to do. And, you know, they've been out on the pitch in front of 80,000 people doing whatever they do. It's not an easy thing to cope with. And I sympathise and understand what they're going through. I've been lucky in a lot of things, but that was one of them.
9: Yeah.
7: I was ready to give it away. I'd had a great career. I realised I had a great career, but I also had,
10: you know, hopefully a long time in front of me to enjoy the rest of it.
9: Yeah, it's very interesting to get the perspective of the amateur generation on these things. Mm. I guess life bumped along very nicely until out of nowhere in Brisbane. And, you know, I mean, like it's, I remember that seeing the news, you know, Michael Owen, a stroke, and very serious, and wow, and he seemed like such a healthy guy. And, you know, people don't know much about strokes. I don't really, unless you, I'd say, encountered first time. I just checked there. I think about 10,000 people in Ireland had strokes in the last year or so, which is actually down quite a bit. They're improving things. But for you, I think it's 2012.
10: Yes, that's right, yeah.
9: Like, completely out of the blue, this was, like, just a terrible shock, I'm sure, for everyone around you. Not just you. A random kind of day. Slightly stressful day, it should be said, but just a random day.
10: Oh, yes, it was, I mean, I was healthy, I was pretty fit and young and that sort of thing, and it was just a whole combination of things, of which stress was one. I'd missed a flight flying to Australia from London, and had to wait 12 hours at Dubai Airport, then get into Singapore and do a dinner, and 2 o'clock in the morning, find my flights have all been cancelled, and I'm going on to Australia. Anyway, so then it was a whole series of events, and
9: Straight onto a golf course then, wasn't
10: it? Yeah, well, both in Singapore. Then I flew to Australia the next day, and I went straight onto a golf course there. I mean, no hardship. I mean, it was great.
9: Sure. Yeah.
10: But
9: your body's probably saying, this isn't much fun.
10: Yeah, and also, might have slept funny on the plane. I'm dehydrated, tired, you know, all those sort of things. And then I guess the straw that broke the camel's back was at dinner that night in Brisbane. Six thirty. I met with about six or seven friends from school.
9: Yeah.
10: Monday evening, just having... I had two light beers. I was on my second light beer. We'd had a steak, and somebody was telling a joke, and I took a sip of beer, and as the punchline came out, I started to laugh, and it went down the wrong way, like all of us have done.
9: Yeah.
10: But this was quite violent, you know. But you know, just coughing and spluttering, and then I sort of
9: everybody's pretty laughing at you.
10: Yeah. You know, you're all right. You know, hitting me on the back and stuff, and then I couldn't see. And I just thought it was a lack of oxygen, so trying to get myself right, and then this huge, I mean, then it was like almost simultaneously a huge pain in the back right of my head. And I remember quite clearly one of the, you know, you're sitting with old rugby mates from school or something, you know, you all right? And I said, I don't know.
9: Right.
10: Give me a moment. And then they said, you know, sometimes somebody would say, oh, toughen up, have another beer and I'll drop you home. But guy beside me said, you know, can we call you an ambulance?
9: Was he a doctor?
10: He was a physio. There was a doctor at the table. He'd just left about 15 minutes beforehand. He'd left, but this guy Tony was a physio and ex-prop at school in the first, and he said, do you want me to call an ambulance? And I said yes, because I didn't know what was going on. And they arrived very quickly. And anyway, the first I was in intensive care.
9: And are you, so, because again, my ignorance here is quite don't underestimate.
10: No. Okay.
9: Are you unconscious then on the way to hospital?
10: No, I was okay. I knew what was going. Well, okay, I wasn't okay, but I knew what was going on. I couldn't see and had this.
9: What's that? I mean, that's a terrifying thing.
10: It is, yeah, because you lose your sight like that, and but it was that the pain in my head was quite substantial.
9: Right.
10: And I didn't know what was going on.
9: Did stroke cross your mind? Do you remember?
10: No, it didn't. The ambulance arrived, they take me to the hospital and into intensive care, and you know, had x-rays or, you know, scans and all that sort of thing. And that's when the doctor first mentioned the word stroke. Mm. And I'm a bit like you, I don't know much about them at this stage, but what I do know, it's for unhealthy smokers who are overweight and old. Not the case.
9: Yeah.
10: Not the case at all, I've since learned. But then the shock was, you know, well... I thought they were going to give me a tablet and send me home, but no, we're going to operate. And this is pretty serious.
9: Right.
10: But basically, there was a huge amount of swelling in the back of my head, and it was causing all sorts of issues and potentially very close to being fatal.
9: I think if it had grown more,
10: yeah, and it was. So
9: you were in big trouble.
10: Yeah. It was pressing against the spinal column and all that sort of thing. So,
9: and sorry, there was. I'd say it's quite an emotional thing to talk about, so like feel free not to, to get into any depth. But was there an incident in where there was an x-ray up in the wall and...
10: Oh, yeah. So my father and mother, the ambulance went past their house.
9: They're in Brisbane as well.
10: Yeah, they live in central Brisbane. We're in central Brisbane. And Tony, my friend, who he actually got my phone out of my pocket. And so I was sort of almost... I knew the passcode to my phone, and he looked up Mum and Dad, Ian and Mariana, and rang them. Mm. And they heard the ambulance go past as he was calling them from the ambulance. And so they met us in hospital. And my dad's a clinical psychologist, so he's dealt with a lot of, you know, brain injuries, etc. before. And apparently they were sitting just out the front in the of the sort of the doctor's booth, which is a glass case sort of room, in the intensive care, waiting for me to the doctors to come in. And there was a picture of a scan up on the x-ray sort of light box, and Dad was just looking at that and going, oh God, that's that guy's in trouble, because there's a huge, big, about the size of my hand, swelling in the back of the head of the picture. He said, oh, he's in trouble. And the doctor came out and said, that's your son. And so that was quite a... I obviously wasn't there. Dad told me this later. And, it was quite a big
9: horrific
10: moment for all
9: awful
10: of us. Yeah,
9: yeah, I'm sure.
10: But it was good to have them there, and they were very good, obviously. And thank God it happened in Brisbane. I mean, it could have happened on a flight or anywhere.
9: Yeah, or next to people who did say, you know what, lie down and you'll be fine.
10: Yeah.
9: We'll see you in the morning, kind of thing. And is it days, is it weeks, is it months before you're given the, well, you're going to still be around?
10: Well, there was, the next thing that we're operating, brain surgery.
9: Yeah.
10: This is serious, right? And so prepare yourself for that. And bear in mind, my family and kids are all over in London. So, you know, so Dad's talking to them and, you know, so... Then the doctor came, and I remember there was two of them. And once again, I couldn't see, but I could hear. I had quite a bit of drugs on board at that time to try and soften the pain, but I understood what was going on. And the doctor said, we're not going to operate. And I said, well, no, come on, let's go. I'm ready to go. You know, if this is what we have to do, we have to do. And he said, no, you're functioning too well. We don't know how you're functioning, but you're functioning so you can talk.
9: Mm.
10: You know where you are. You can move. And they said, we don't understand, because he just sort of described it, when this happens, bang, you know, the back artery bursts and blood just, you know, seeps and goes.
9: Right.
10: And the swelling and all that sort of thing. And the brain's all about, it's like all wired up, it's all wires. And when it hits the wires, that's what it affects. And he said, you should be, A, you should be dead. Secondly, if you're not, which you aren't, you should have no feeling in the whole of your left side of your body and shouldn't be able to move. You have. And you can talk.
9: Yeah.
10: And we don't know how, but we think that it's too risky to operate, because you're almost normal. I couldn't see, but... I said, well, what are we going to do? And he said, we're going to dehydrate you and try and reduce swelling that way. And that's going to take 3 to 4 days.
9: Okay.
10: So bear in mind, I've, you know, just travelled like for 50 hours and had no sleep for two or three days and 50 hours including the 12 hours wait and all that sort of thing. So so it was a tough 3 days. That was all pretty touch and go. I mean, yeah, I don't want to go through that again.
9: I can imagine.
10: And then...
9: Your parents probably sat by the bed the whole time, and terrible for them.
10: It was pretty tough for them as well. And my wife and kids at home, you know. And so I remember the morning of day four or something like that, morning, like 3 o'clock in the morning or something, and it was getting a bit too much. And you start to think about, you know, our wife will be all right, she's okay, the kids, you know, she'll look after them. You start to think sort of things like that. And then, I want to fight this because I want to see my kids again. Wife as well. I've got to include her.
9: Yeah, better. Very important point.
10: So there. I'm not saying that, but there was a real mental, no, I'm not giving up. And it was so close to actually, I can't do this anymore. And...
9: So the pain, this is too much, this is awful.
10: It's too hard.
9: Okay.
10: And I just made a mental sort of, no, come on, you know, you've got to do this. But at the same time, that's when my mental approach sort of became stronger. But at the same time, as I mentioned, the doctors always said it'd take 3 to 4 days before we know whether your body's going to be able to do this or not. And it was day 3.5. And basically, my father came in the next morning at about 8 o'clock. And he said, there's a different person. And I felt, I'm not saying my brain's that strong or my mind and will is that strong, but that coupled with, I'm not saying it's weak either, but that coupled with the fact that what the doctors were doing to my body physically, together actually then I improved pretty quickly. And I was out probably about 3 days later, out of intensive care, up to the ward, and then I was there for another week or so. But it was a really sort of turning point that, you know, luckily those things sort of coincided.
9: It's quite amazing you can remember

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1: I don't think I've dared confront mortality in too much depth because, you know, why would you if you don't have to? So you were forced to, in such a real way, to face it. So I don't even know what the question is. but that's kind of interesting, isn't it?
2: It is.
1: To really, really confront it, to kind of taste it.
2: Yeah. And you're right. And I can remember that moment. It was 3 or 4 o'clock in the morning. I remember it because I'm not saying I sat up in bed and it was like a light bulb goes off, but it was either you go that way or that way, and that way was the way I went. And I think that's a little bit in my makeup. You know, I'm competitive.
1: Fight, yeah.
2: You know, I want to. You know.
1: I think if I was confronted with mortality, loved ones would shoot across, and
2: which
1: then yeah. And then, honestly, I think number two would not be all the great times. That might kind of be attached to number one. It would be all the regrets. It would be too much time at work, not enough time spent with that person, not enough time with that person, too much time worrying. I think that would hit me.
2: Yeah, I don't think I got to that point.
1: Right.
2: I tell you, because the most common question I get asked, did it change you? And you hear so many people who go through experiences like this, oh, yes, I'm going to live every day and be a... And I don't think it did, to my great dismay of my wife. I thought this would change it. No, I'm just joking. But because I realised before this happened, I knew that I'd had a very lucky and I had a great life. So I didn't need a wake-up call to remind me that. And I knew I was lucky. I had a great career, a great family. As a kid, I grew up on the beach in Australia surfing. You know, things were pretty good.
1: Yeah.
2: And maybe this was a bit of a, well, let's balance it out, Michael. You know, you've had too good a life so far.
1: Karma, yeah.
2: But so I don't think it made me realise any more that I was lucky. I think it reinforced it. But I don't think I've really changed the way I look at life or how I act or anything like that. But it was quite an experience, and even the guys I was with, they were, you know, I saw them recently. I was back out in Australia about 3 weeks ago, and we had dinner again, and there was no jokes, and you know, so it affected them quite, you know, to see this happen, and you know, but it was a really interesting experience to go through, and I just knew that I'd been lucky in all senses of the word before that happened. We don't understand you and how you're doing what you do, because the doctor said you didn't just die. I remember this. He said, I was sitting there and he said, you don't understand what you've been through. I was after it all finished. You don't understand, you know. You've not dodged a bullet. You've dodged a great big cannonball.
1: Really?
2: I mean, he said, I can't explain it. And one of the hardest things was when I came back to London after about 7 weeks or so, 2 weeks later or something after that, we had a few people that had been looking after my wife and family and all that sort of thing. It was probably about 20 or 30 people that came around just to thank them and say hi and that sort of thing. And one of the hardest things to deal with is because I look like this. And I lost half my sight. I don't have my full sight anymore, but you just deal with it. People would come in and they'd sort of look at you as if you were supposed to, you know, what's wrong with you?
1: Yes.
2: There's nothing wrong with me. You know, I look like I do now. And I think they sort of, you got the feeling that, oh, you know, well, that was a bit of an anticlimax, you know, but what's all the press had built it up and Michael's sort of talking it up. And, and that was really hard to deal with. Nobody said anything, but you could just see, oh, he's all right. Look, it wasn't. It's a storm in
1: teacup. They were coming for the show.
2: And I run into people at Waterloo Station, you know, because I can't see them where they are, and there's random events.
1: Right.
2: And they stop and they swear at you, and I want to say, hold on, I'm really sorry for running into you.

0: there's a story behind it.
1: Do you ever do that?
0: No. Don't get a chance because they're swearing at you and all that sort of thing. It doesn't happen too often.
1: Sure.
0: But there's... That was a really hard thing to deal with, in that people didn't really believe what you'd been through.
1: Mm, interesting. And so beyond the sight, is it as close to a full recovery as you could have ever hoped to be?
0: Yeah, it is. I still get... I've got sort of funny sort of sensations down my left with that, which I think sort of probably a bit of a residual effect, but, yeah.
1: Yeah,
0: I'll take it.
1: take it with both
0: and,
1: hands. Yeah.
0: You know, the side thing's quite an interesting one because it's a peripheral vision to the left, and people sort of say, "Oh, but you know, which eye is it?" And it's not. It's the brain's. The brain develops. It's like you take a camera and you've got two lenses, and the brain develops the picture that you take. And my left part, the part of my brain that deals with the left sort of peripheral vision, doesn't develop the picture, so it's just blank. So if I put my hand there, I can't see it. I can't see it forever. If you close your left eye, you've still got peripheral vision in your right. I don't.
1: The brain is so endlessly complex. Like, I think in about 1,000 years, they'll laugh at what we thought we knew about the brain. Like, those poor guys, they only knew about 10% of what there was to know.
0: That's very true, and it's very, very complicated. Yeah. I don't pretend to know much about it. That's where the doctor was very good. He sort of brought it back to, it's like a very complex electrical wiring system, and, you know, when wires get touched, they short.
1: Yeah.
0: You were very lucky. I didn't get many of them touched. Don't know how.
1: Wow. If there's people thinking that sounds all remarkable and you should write a book about it, you have, I should say. Blindsided. I know you were on with my colleague Jer speaking about it around the time. I guess you get a big reaction to something like that. Is there a message we should be putting out here about, you know, strokes, and if there's a bunch of mates having a beer and someone goes a bit funny, what you should do? Because,
0: oh, God, yes.
1: Is there anything you want to say about that?
0: Well, there's... We hear so many people talking about, you know, getting migraines and things like that, but they should be checked out as well, you know, because, you know, the body gives you signs about, you know, things aren't all that good or not right, not quite right, etc. Get them checked out, because migraines can be, you know, mini strokes, which often lead to a bigger one. And I had none of any of that. This was more just a really sad... concurrence of things that came together. The other thing is, you know, if somebody's, you know, you often see, well, not often, but if any signs or anything like that of stroke or somebody that's, just don't hesitate, you know. I mean, that's what doctors and hospitals are there for, and it's better to be safe than having to deal with it. I mean, I think it's just about being aware of this, and there's a lot of literature and a lot of... promotional sort of material out there from the Stroke Association over in the UK and here. So it's a huge issue, stroke, and it happens to young kids, people who are healthy, you know, all ages, and it's just something to be very aware of, I think. Okay. And look after yourselves.
1: Yeah, sure. Well, if people might do a quick Google for 2 minutes and have a read of that stuff now on their smartphone as they listen. A last one then, in completely different territory. We're coming up to what? Very close to a year out from a World Cup, and anyone who watches you on Sky Sports in particular will know you still really love the game and watch the game, and you're a shrewd judge of the game. So who's going to win the 2019 World Cup if it was to happen in 3 weeks' time?
0: Oh, gosh, okay.
1: Who would win then? Because who can predict a year away?
0: Well, I must say I think South Africa are looking pretty good, but if it was going to happen in 3 weeks' time... And this is no order, actually, but if it was going to happen in 3 weeks' time, I think it might be just a little bit early for South Africa. Mm. Looking forward to a year, I think they're going to be a real contender.
1: I was speaking to a former Munster player who worked under Razzie, saying, trust me, this guy is better than we even knew, and South Africa are going to be massive at the next World Cup.
0: So. And I agree with whoever that was, because, you know, when you look what he's done over the last sort of month, he's brought in... players who've been playing overseas. He's now allowed to, but he was probably part of that decision, which is fine. People who are experienced, who have experienced different cultures, different ways of playing rugby, he's one of them. And mixing that up with some really interesting young talent. He's got more players to bring in. I think they're going to be, in a year's time, very good. But if my question is 3 weeks' time, maybe a little bit... early for them. New Zealand, always favourites, which make them favourites, put a lot of pressure on them and see how they cope again. But, yeah, they have to be favourites.
1: Very justified,
0: I think Ireland, not because I'm sitting in Ireland, but it's because they've, you know, they're currently done so well. The Six Nations, the European Cup, hopefully not on Saturday. But they're a very good team, and not only do they have that sort of blend of experience that, you know, Sexton and these sort of guys in the team, but they've got a lot of good young players coming through.
1: Do you like watching them as a matter of interest?
0: Yeah.
1: There's the odd quibble maybe that they're not excited enough. You're happy to sit down and watch an Ireland game?
0: Yeah. Yeah, I am. Yeah. Because I just think there's a lot of good young talent. You know, you have injuries in the team, and people come in and they just fit in really well. And there's a lot of depth here in Ireland. I think that's a good thing, because you can't win a World Cup with 15 guys. You've got to win it with a lot of squad sort of teams. And there will be injuries before the World Cup. So how do you replace those? Mm. Like any team, there's key players, and if they go, that's going to make it tough. But I think Ireland have got a lot of depth. I do like watching them play.
1: Okay.
0: Who else? Australia, I think, are getting there. Yeah, we've got a way to go. 3 weeks' time might be a little bit tough for us, but I think Czech has sort of blooded a lot of players over the last 18 months ago since the last World Cup. He's now starting to get a more settled-looking squad. Good blend of exciting players with Folau and Beal and these sort of people. But there's some tough, tight five forwards as well. Our scrum seems to be okay. Line out needs a bit of work. But it just seems to be a good team. And Australia are pretty dangerous if they can get enough ball. Who else is there? England, we can't let them know. But they're on a bit of a downturn at the moment. But 3 weeks' time, probably momentum's against them. They still don't know what their best team is. We look back to Lancaster, and the big criticism about him was that he didn't know his team a year out from the World Cup, or 6 months out from the World Cup, didn't know back three, didn't know centres, back row. Look at the team now, it's exactly the same position. Lancaster made a mistake with Burgess. Mm. Eddie's got his Burgess moment with the guy from Hurricanes coming in, Shields, Brad Shields. Yeah. Is that a good thing or a bad thing for team harmony? So it's an interesting scenario with England. They've got a lot of issues.
1: Yeah.
0: But
1: so from an Irish point of view, we want this World Cup in 3 weeks and not in not in 18 months.
0: Although in 3 weeks' time, I would argue that Ireland, after such a big year and a lot of the players being involved in so many big games throughout the year, it might be a step too far.
1: Yeah, they've had no break with the Lions tour and everything. They've had no break.
0: The best thing they could do if it was in 3 weeks' time was go and have a rest for 3 weeks or 2 weeks and then bring them in a week.
1: Listen, what a pleasure to talk to you, and enjoy your time in Dublin. Jay. And thanks very much, Michael Leiner.
0: Thank you.
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0: Off the Ball.
1: So we've just been talking about Wes Houlihan's retirement. He turns 36 in May. Just the 43 appearances for the Republic of Ireland. Why do you think over the last decade the majority of Ireland managers didn't put more trust in him?
2: Well, they didn't believe in him, in my opinion, Nathan. I think they saw him as a small guy. Well, we'll talk about Trapattoni, for example. I think Trapattoni made his mind up before he came to us that we were second rate and therefore we'd have to play in a certain way. So he wasn't going to even look at the likes of Wes Houlihan, who was a skillful player, as we know. I think that's the last thing he wanted because he didn't believe in him. And I think definitely Martin O'Neill didn't believe in him because he had McCarthy and Whelan in the middle of the field all the time. And he played occasionally, but every time he played, in my opinion, he contributed and contributed well. But again, he was a skillful player, and a lot of managers are a little bit wary now of skillful players. They think, well, if he loses the ball here, if he loses the ball there. I mean, McCarthy and Whelan were never going to lose the ball because they were never going to get on the ball. But when Houlihan was playing, he could go deep, look for the ball, and I think a lot of managers were a bit scared and look at it in a way, well, if he loses it in that position, we're going to be in trouble. But when you watched him play, every time I watched Houlihan play, he wasn't a world-class player, Nathan, but he was the best we had in the position as a skillful player. And any match I saw him playing in, he definitely contributed. In fact, in some of the matches, he got more tackles in than Whelan or McCarthy got. So managers didn't believe in him. And I think it's a thing in football nowadays with small, skillful players. There's very, very few of them around. And that's why Kante at Chelsea, I was delighted to see him. He was a genuine midfield player, Nathan. He could use the ball well, and he got in more tackles than anybody else. But he wasn't a designated holding midfield player, and I think that's what managers have gone for, certainly in recent times.
1: When did that shift come in then, that sort of attitude towards smaller players, players maybe below 5'9", 5'8", that the best player in the world right now, the best player of all time possibly, Lionel Messi is one of them. But when did you notice a shift that clubs really and managers really, they only put their trust in bigger, more physical players?
2: I'd say in the last, maybe 10 to 12 years, Nathan, as has really shown. Because, like, if you look at we see the Premiership more than anywhere else. And even in England, where are the skillful midfield players in England? And Wilshere is probably the best of them, and he's been injured. But Scotland had them all in my time. Well, that's a long time ago. A lot of skillful midfield players. So did Wales. So did Northern Ireland. But if you look around them all, it's no coincidence, Nathan, that nobody has them. Nobody has them because they've gone. I know somebody in Ireland who was in a schoolboy club, and they had a list of things that players needed, and skill was sixth on the list.
1: What were the first five?
2: Athleticism, box to box,
1: right.
2: Strength, speed. I don't know exactly.
1: That's
2: what it's made up of, Nathan. It wasn't skill, anyway. You know.
1: And when you were 12, 13, 14, was skill number one on that list?
2: Oh, yeah. Yeah, well, I mean, I'm going back a long time where we were playing on the streets. I actually played under 14 when I was 8. I was always, I was never big. And that's why it annoys me nowadays when people say to me, yeah, well, you know, it was... For example, I recommended Wes Houlihan to a premiership club when he was at Shelbourne, right? And they came back to me, he's too small. And that was the end of it. I never recommended a player again. And imagine somebody telling me he was too small. Wes Houlihan's probably bigger than I am.
1: Yeah.
2: Right? And that's why I was delighted with Kante coming along. Kante has shown everybody. Kante is only about the same size as I was. But he can distribute the ball. He's quick. He's not shrugged off the ball. In fact, when he played Pogba a couple of times, he was stronger than Pogba in the tackle. So it's a lot of nonsense. And what Kante is a midfield player. Now you have an attacking midfield player. You've got a defensive midfield player. In my time, Nathan, they were just midfield players.
1: Mm.
2: You attacked when you could, you defended when you had to. I mean, I keep saying to people, and that was a long time ago, I played with Billy Bremner, who was a little fella the same as me, and I often ask people, which of us was the defensive midfield player? Bremner scored 115 goals for Leeds. I scored 115 goals for Leeds. You were a midfield player, and I think it's nonsense, and I think definitely the its strength and athleticism, box to box, all the things you hear, and its skill is down the list, unfortunately. But Wes Houlihan was, in my opinion, a traditional, old-fashioned midfield player who could actually control the ball, bring people into the game, and he was the best we had in that position. And I think professionally, he was very badly treated.
1: Just going back to your own career then, I can't imagine anyone ever said you weren't tough enough, but did anyone ever at any stage of your career go, you're just not big enough for us right now?
2: No, never. Never. And I was used to it, you say. I started playing under 14 when I was 8. So when I was 12, I was playing under 14 and under 15. So by the time I came to under 15, I felt like a big man.
1: Yeah.
2: You know, but again, you see, it's like if you're really doing your stuff as a skillful player, you don't let people get tight on you, and you don't get intimate that many tackles. So of course, it's a game of strength and as a contest. But what you find with even Messi, you know, when you see Messi playing, he's a marked man, but there's very few people get tackles on him because he's able to get away from them.
1: Mm.
2: Little Conte is the same at Chelsea. So it's not about height; it's actually about strength. And if you're a small fellow like I am, and Kant is, you have a low centre of gravity, so you can use that in your favour. Again, it got to Kante playing against Pogba. A few times he's played against him this year, he's come out on top every time.
1: Yeah.
2: So I think Wes has paid the penalty for that thinking in the game.
1: Trapattoni used to like to play a very rigid 4-4-2 system. He'd have Doyle and Keane up front, he'd have his two wingers, he'd have Andrews and Whelan in the middle. Could Wes have played as a central midfielder alongside Andrews or alongside Whelan? Or would you need to have dropped Kevin Doyle and played him further forward?
2: Well, you wouldn't have had to play Wes further forward. When you're playing in the midfield in that position, the central midfield player, you go wherever you're going to get on the ball and you link it up from there, Nathan, you know? And if it's on to go forward, you go forward. You see, there's a lot of myths in the game. You talk about the defensive midfield player allows the other two midfield players to get forward. But that's nonsense because where's the ball? You only get forward in relation to where the ball is and where you should be. In other words, if the defensive midfielder, the two other midfield players just run forward, you don't do that. You know, it's become a myth in the game, Nathan. In my opinion, the hold of midfield players allows the other players to get forward. It's a load of rubbish. In fact, when you see the defensive midfield player, if he got on the ball more, then he wouldn't have to do defensive duties because he'd be using the ball.
1: Yeah.
2: And what's wrong with scoring a few goals? These guys never scored a goal. Never.
1: Yeah. I just think almost watching Wes, like I think of somebody like Luka Modric, who would be a similar-ish height, maybe slightly bigger than Wes, who's able to play in the middle of midfield for Real Madrid, has won three of the last four European titles, and is one of those players, and maybe this is what we're going to lose with Wes gone, always wants the ball, always is demanding of the ball. Is that what Wes had that maybe separated him from other Irish players?
2: Yes, because he wanted the ball and he was capable of using it when he got it. You see, when you're playing football, I won't go on too long about it and I won't state the obvious. When you get the ball, the midfield players are the players who link the back from the front. Full-backs are not creative players. Central defenders are not creative players. So you have to get it from back to front. And the way to do it is link it up. So the likes of Wes Houlihan, Modric is a great example that you mentioned there, Nathan. He's probably the best in the world at doing it at the moment. He gets back deep, he links it up, and then he goes from back to front. That's how you get from back to front. Oh, well, there's another way to get back from front. The full-back gets on the ball and hits a whopping ball from about 30, 40 yards, which we've seen too much in the Irish team, in my opinion. Because that's the only outlet they have. But you need somebody to link it up. And Wes did that. Modric does it brilliantly, absolutely brilliantly. You know, I think he's the best in the world at the moment from that position. And look at the size of him. Actually, I don't think he's any bigger than Wes Houlihan. But that size business is total nonsense.
1: Mm.
2: Total nonsense. It's just a lack of trust in the players from the manager's point of view, all the different managers. Or if he loses it there, we're in trouble. But these guys don't lose the ball. All the time Wes Houlihan's played for Ireland, that I've seen him, I don't think he's given the ball away that's cost us a goal.
1: Yeah.
2: I think I feel sad for Wes. I mean, they talk now he's 30, he's gone on 36, so therefore he's gone past it. Well, he wasn't playing 7 years ago anyway, on a regular basis.
1: Yeah, he was 31 when he made his competitive debut, so yeah, the 4 or 5 years before that under Trapattoni, yeah, what he really could have added.
2: Yeah, and he was too old then, or he wasn't. Well, he was too old. He wasn't used. Now he's too old. Of course he's too old. Everybody gets older. He wasn't used when he could have been used. And I think it's a shame. And I know he's got 40-odd caps, but he could have got a lot more and contributed a lot more to the Irish teams.
1: It's clearly not then just an Irish problem, the lack of those type of footballers being created. Like, is that been led then from the very top of world football, what the leading coaches are looking for in terms of athleticism, that if they're not looking for that Modric, Houlihan type of player, then why would underage coaches all the way down try and create that type of player?
2: Well, I'll give you my theory on what's happened. Of course, all the top clubs want the creative players, but they don't create them. It comes from school by football. And I can only talk about England and Ireland. I think what happened is the coaches came into being after my time, right? Littleshall and the coaching badges. And I think you go to Littleshall and all those places, you get your badges, and a lot of people in school by football, not everybody, because you get good lads, want to be winning coaches, Nathan.
1: Mm.
2: Right? So they get lads of 10, 11, 12, and you'll find that in that school by football, when kids are learning the game, creative players will make more mistakes than anybody else because they're trying things, right? And the coach wants to be a winning coach. And the young creative kid gives the ball away a couple of times off. Get a bigger lad on, they win the match and they go on and win the league. At the end of the season, the coach is standing there, proud as punch, he's a winning coach. The creative kid, by the time he gets to 14, Nathan, has packed it in. And I think that's a lot to do with what's happened, especially in England, Ireland, Scotland and Wales. Now, don't get me wrong, there are good lads out there, there are good coaches out there, but there's a lot of coaches who are not good, who think of themselves and they don't think of the kids. Like when I was a kid, we had an old guy used to look after us, Tommy Tunney, bring the gear out, pick the team and let us play. Just let us play. There was no coaching badges in those days. And we loved it. We could express ourselves and do all the things that you should be doing and encouraged to do. I don't think that's the case today.
1: You almost have to admire Wes all the more then, that he got to 43 caps, that he stuck by his beliefs of the way he wanted to play the game in spite of all that.
2: Exactly. Any time I saw Wes Hoolan playing for Ireland, he contributed. And he contributed in a way that nobody else contributed. You know, it's a question of watching it. We've all watched it at night. And I mean, I wouldn't be singing his praises if I didn't believe that he was contributing to the game. I don't know Wes Hoolan at all. Never met the lad. But I know what happens on the pitch. And every time I saw him on the pitch, he did things that nobody else in the Irish team could do. But he wasn't trusted. Let's put it that way.
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3: These people need cheering up.
4: No, I heard them just then. Do you think they're going to win the league? 3-0 down.
3: It's a bit different to a week ago.
4: It's a bit like that. I was at the game last night and I flew in and I'm with everybody. Incredibly frustrating night. I've seen Liverpool lots and lots of times, like most people have. Red Star Belgrade, Napoli, Paris Saint-Germain. Even Bayern Munich away, I thought they played the best they played last night, yet it was the worst result. So, incredibly frustrating night, and it's going to be hard, isn't it, Anfield, because they've got
3: the first goal.
4: They've got the best number, they've got the best player on the planet, haven't they, playing for them? But,
3: was that simply the difference last night?
4: I think so. Of course, Liverpool missed some good chances, which normally the lads would score, you know, on a weekly basis. And, but they have got this player who is extra special. No doubt Liverpool fans will be told in the next week or so that, you know, Barcelona lost last year 3-0 away at Roma. The year before they lost 4-0 away at Paris Saint-Germain. So there's a chance. And there is a chance. We have to stay positive, but, it's hard, isn't it? 2-0 last night, we would have thought, okay. 3-1, okay. We still got a chance, but 3-0 is difficult. If Liverpool were winning 3-0, and went away from home, you'd expect Liverpool to score, then the opposition'd have to score 5. And that's the only thing nagging in my mind. When they've got a player as special as they have, it's going to be hard, but you have to keep the faith.
3: Well, that pep talk went well, I think it's fair to say.
4: All right, lads, let's get on the drink. Come on. Drown our sorrows.
3: You're obviously working over there. Do you get any sense after the game of the vibe within the squad? Can you read anything into it? Is everyone just naturally devastated?
4: Yeah, I think so. Very frustrated, like we all are. They all felt he played well. Jürgen Klopp felt he played well. But it just got away from them, didn't it? You know, at 1-0, Liverpool are dominating the game. They got more possession. The stats were better. You know, no teams dominated Barcelona at Camp Nou like Liverpool had, certainly after about 60 minutes. Yeah, it just suddenly turns out 3-0 at the, you know, 20 minutes later. It's like 3-0 and we're all walking away dejected. So it was a strange night, to say the least.
3: What sort of reception do you get at the Camp Nou? Going on the night Liverpool are playing as a former Real Madrid player who scored in the Champions League semi-final there?
4: Yeah, I have a blanket over my head. It's fine. Don't worry about it. No, they're actually not bad. It's not, their rivalry is not as, let's say, intense as our Liverpool-Manchester United rivalry. It is when they play.
3: Right.
4: But not necessarily away from the stadium. People are not dialed into madness like they are when Liverpool and Man United play.
3: Yeah, because you played in some pretty crazy Clásicos.
4: Yes.
3: You played the night of the pig's head.
4: The night of the pig's head, yeah. Golf balls were on the pitch, whiskey bottles, mobile phones, anything that anybody could pick up and throw was on the pitch. I mean, it was quite a surreal experience because if anybody alludes back to the game, Luis Figo took our corners. He was the one who took our corners, and in the end, he had to stop taking them because it was too dangerous. We had all the security guards around telling the fans to stop. But the fans were like, whoa, just chucking everything. So in the end, it was like, right, Luis, you can't take them, so someone else has to take them. And even the following year, it happened again, and the game
3: was just... Put your hand up and say,
4: the game was just... I just said, I'm not going over there, forget that. So, good times.
3: We'll talk a bit more about the match with Kenny Cunningham. I think the lads might want to check your microphone.
4: Yeah.
3: Make sure it's working fine. We are live here from the Aviva Stadium, the hashtag OTB Aviva, because we're live on all our social channels as well. You can watch on offtheball.com and YouTube on Facebook, or you can text us on News Talk on 53106. We'll chat as well about the season as a whole. And the one line, I guess, that keeps coming up when Liverpool are in a title race, Steve, is about the length of time that it is since Liverpool won the title. Can't believe it's 29 years.
4: Yep.
3: That must resonate with you
4: definitely
3: more than anybody else. Your debut six months after Liverpool last won the league.
4: I made my debut in 1990, the year they last won it. And apart from people going on and on and on, it suddenly makes you feel really, really old. You know, I still feel as if, I'm okay. You know, I can still, mix it with the younger lads. But when you keep on saying 29 years ago, I go, oh my Lord. So yeah, you just want to get that, that number and just chuck it away, don't you? That's what it is. And, because I don't know what it is with the team Liverpool, but there's a lot of, I don't know whether it's jealousy, resentment, but there's a lot of people don't want them to win the Premier League. You know, they're more than happy for Manchester City to win. They don't want Liverpool to win.
3: Is that not just Manchester United fans?
4: I think it's a lot of fans, to be very honest. A lot of fans who have come across.
3: Because all these people will be insufferable if Liverpool win the league?
4: I don't know. I don't think they would be insufferable, would they?
3: They most definitely would.
4: Maybe they would be insufferable. But yeah, it's a long time. It's too long, isn't it? It's too long. 29 years when they dominated in the 80s and when they dominated cup competitions.
3: And when you made your debut and you're working your way up through the youth team and you make your debut 6 months after they win the title in 1990, are you sort of assuming once I break into this team, I'm going to be winning leagues?
4: Yes, because when you looked around the dressing room, they were all, they're all superstars now, of course, but they were superstars, Barnsley's and the Whelans and the Nichols. And of course, my manager was Dalglish. It was like this, this non-stop train that just kept on rolling along and win this and carry on and win again and carry on. You did never think that, these players are getting into their 30s or and they're starting to go on the wane a little bit. You just thought it was going to carry on and on and on. You never thought that another team would be good enough over a long period of time to stop it. So I instantly thought it was going to happen. And then, of course, Kenny resigns, stopped managing the team. Mm. And you still thought it'd be fine because, the Alan Hansons were still there. I know he was coming to the end of his career as well, but there was that much experience around the club that you just thought they'd carry on and win and win and win. So, for it to stop and stopped for such a long time, if someone said in 89 this would be the last, next year would be the last time you'd win the league, you would have thought they were mad.
3: Yeah. And had you got a chance, you're obviously very young at that stage, you're still a teenager, had you tasted the success? Were you around the obviously those couple of years are firstly very tragic couple of years for the club, but also very dramatic from the 88 Cup final, the defeat to Wimbledon, winning the 89 Cup final with Hillsborough in between. Are you around the first team for all of that?
4: I was, yeah. I was around the first team from the ages of 17. I used to travel with the first team, and back then it'd be, one substitute or two substitutions. Mm. So I'd always be like the 16th man, travel with the team, get a lot of experience, not necessarily get changed, but being around them all the time. And
3: that must have been insane.
4: Yeah, it was. Yeah, it was. You just used to sit on, wherever you sat on the bus, and after games, Ronnie Moran would come back and say, the ones who didn't play, you're playing the reserves on Wednesday, because it used to be Saturday, Wednesday, the reserves would flip with the first team. So we had an extraordinary strong reserve side as well. And we won the league with the reserve team. So I was always getting the experience that I needed, but they knew from an early age that, they thought I was going to make it. So I was always thrust into this limelight, and it was always a case of, being with the first team, not getting changed. And then 6 months later, I may get changed. And then 6 months after that, you're on the bench, and then, you go on. That was like the natural progression. So,
3: Did you think you were going to make it? If everyone around you at the club is putting you in these scenarios.
4: I think at 15, 16, you don't necessarily know. You know you're talented. You know you can mix it with your age group. But until you become a man, until you grow up, until you get, hairs under your arms and hairs on your face, you don't know whether you're going to fill up physically. And if anybody sees me, when I was 15, I was absolutely tiny. I could play football, I could dribble, I was good on the ball, but I was tiny. And it was always the case of, will he grow, and I woke up one day like Bambi, as my dad once said, the legs had shot out and I was tall and thin. And then, I was never big physically, as in, muscly, but I was always quite wiry and I could always move my body well. So it was, I caught up with everybody then, and then my talent took me past a lot of them.
3: Yeah, were you able to almost catch people by surprise because of the skills you had with your height?
4: Yeah,
3: you weren't quite Peter Crouch, good feet for a big man, but like for your traditional tricky winger, Patton Evans style, you're a good half foot bigger.
4: I was always that way. But when I always played above my age group. So for the Liverpool schoolboys, I was playing, for the under 15s when I was 13, 14. And you're suddenly playing against other opposition. And, some of them are like men at that age. Some of them who grow early and they've got beards, and I'm playing against them thinking, oh my Lord. But so they're probably looking at me thinking, oh, we're just going to kick this kid out of the way. He's not going to be any danger. So the fact that you had to adapt your game to deal with this physicality, I think it suited me, to be very honest.
3: And you used clean John Barnes' boots?
4: I used to clean Barnes' boots, yeah.
3: And was that because he was set up to be a role model?
4: I can't remember what happened, whether you were given it. I used to clean Barnes' boots and Bruce Grobbelaar's boots, but I used to be in awe of Barnsley because I just thought he was the most incredible footballer. He's a gentleman anyway, a lovely man. Treated me really well, as an apprentice. And then to go and, of course, be in the same side as him for a number of years and, see him regularly now. But he was a brilliant footballer, and he taught me all the right things. But to be very honest, all the Liverpool players, because they were so successful and so experienced, they manage themselves away from the game really, really well. And, I always looked up to them. I really did.
3: And would they have been good with their time? Was there a keen sense of passing it on to the next
4: generation?
3: Yeah, very
4: much so. Yeah, very much so. They were, you were training with them all the time, and they're always, stopping you, showing you where you're going wrong, because of course you're forever going wrong when you're a 16, 17 year old child. So they're trying to help you. They're always giving you words of encouragement. They're telling you to, speed up, do this, one touch, do this, whatever the case may be. And then it's up to you then to listen and learn and then take it into practice. It's all, I work at Liverpool now at the academy, and you're forever telling the younger kids these pearls of wisdom, these words of advice. You have to do this, but it's up to them to go out and implement it on the pitch. And there's only so many times, you know, you can tell them. And some kids will fade away and some kids will take that advice and improve and go forward from there.
3: And were you cocky at that age when you're breaking into the team?
4: No, I mean, I was from Liverpool, so I always had a little bit of chat back to them, but I was always very, very respectful of them because they were too good. They were the best of the best at that time. And I wanted to be with them. So I would never, try and, you know, be cocky with them or talk back to them or show them I was arrogant. I was always very, very respectful to the first team.
3: So the obvious question is, where does it all go wrong then?
4: Where does it all go wrong? I know the answer is, you know, when Graeme Souness came over, we won the FA Cup, and you always just thought that, you know, after winning one, the next one will come. Mm. And then it got to the stage where we knew that the transitional stage from, you know, the 1991 group to a certain extent, a lot of the experienced players were coming to the end of their careers, and we knew we had a, you know, we didn't need two players, we needed, you know, five, six, seven players at the time to come in. And whether it's a few bad signings, not necessarily bad signings, but signings that don't fit in with the culture of the club or the nature of the club or the way we play football at Liverpool Football Club, which is paramount, it just becomes further and further away. And then you try and get it back round again. And with Roy Evans, we tried to get it back round again, and we won the League Cup and, you know, the FA Cup final, and we were always there or thereabouts. But unless you win, you know, everybody else loses, don't they? So, you know, if you finish second nowadays, people are thrilled because you're in the Champions League. You know, that's finishing fourth, everybody's celebrating at the end of the game. You know, as far as I'm concerned, that, you know, all that was nonsense. You either won or you lost. And unfortunately, Manchester United at the time just had that little edge over us. And whether it's because they had a couple of better players than we did as a group, or whether they were just stronger mentally somewhere a lot across that group. But, you know, it's like now. Manchester City, you know, won last year and battered everybody, didn't he? And you have to just keep on going and try and take over. And it's just been too long.
3: During those first few years then, as you're breaking into the team and bit by bit, you're not contending for titles and you're dropping further and further down the league. Are you too young at that stage to fully grasp what's happening, to try and put a stop to this, to say, you're the guy, you have this connection still with even the old boot room, what's handed down through the generations?
4: I mean, Ronnie Moran and Roy Evans, they were there still sort of second in command, particularly when Graeme Souness was manager, and then of course when Evo became manager. But because I was 19, 20, you probably didn't have a grasp of, you know, I wasn't experienced enough or I wasn't senior enough to try and do something about it. I became senior enough, of course, the more I played. But we still had a lot of, you know, big senior players in the group, and you were trying your best, but there was three, four, five of us who were, you know, in our young 20s or late teens, as in like Robbie Fowler and people. And we were probably too young to, and we had too many young players to take the team forward.
3: Often when we do nights like this, we talk to former Republic of Ireland legends about Euro 88 and Italia 90, and the stories flow pretty easily about the nights out.
4: Hijinks.
3: Seems to be some sort of omerta with that Spice Boys generation which makes me wonder what exactly happened.
4: No, to be honest, I think the label was, if you can remember, I mean, I was never a big...
3: What's up on the screen is the picture, obviously, from the 96 Cup final.
4: Yeah, but I mean, that
3: white cream suits.
4: That had nothing to do with the fact that, you know, people thought it was the Spice Boys. That, whoever the club captain was at the time, just, you know, pick your suits. In 92... somebody picked suits. I just bloody wore them. You know, I was a player.
3: No stage did you say maybe this isn't the best idea?
4: No, because if I mean, they're awful suits, aren't they? But if at the time, I'll stick by this, they were all right at the time.
3: Really?
4: Not now. But if you see me at games in at any other game in 92, 93, 94. When you've got a blazer on or a jacket, you know, some of them are green, some of them are orange. If you look back 20 years later, you look a fool, of course you do. But at the time, somebody chose them. You know, I didn't have a say in the suits, and you just wore them.
3: was it a cup of tea you were walking around sort of nonchalantly with live on the BBC?
4: What's wrong with that?
3: Just sort of fed into the whole.
4: Well, there was whiskey in that.
3: Yeah, we're just chilled out here, it's cup final day.
4: I was trying to calm my nerves. There was a whiskey and coke in there. No, it was just a cup of tea. Yeah, it was a few hours before the game. You go out and have a look at the pitch and check what it was like. But as for the partying, I mean, we of course had a few lads who'd play games and go out and be seen in London after games. I wasn't one of them. I was a Liverpool boy. I stayed out in Liverpool. If I went out, I went out in Liverpool. And I think that's where sort of the rumours came from that, you know, lads would be seen after games. Mm. They'd be jumping on a plane and going down to London to go out and enjoy themselves. And, the names of the Spice Boys changed every week. One week it might be me, Robbie Fowler, Redknapp and McAteer. The following week Phil Babb was in it. Next week David James was in it. And then Neil Ruddock could be in it. So it was, to be honest, most of it was a load of nonsense, but
3: enjoyable.
4: Yeah, I mean, I'm from Liverpool. I played for Liverpool. I enjoyed myself. Yeah. No problem about that. Yeah.
3: Was it then more maybe the reaction of people around Liverpool? Because I guess that's the first time football's becoming pretty cool at that stage.
4: Yeah, probably.
3: It's just around the time of Euro 96. There's more and more money coming into the game. There's almost a separation coming between footballers and the ordinary supporter that hadn't really been there before.
4: Maybe. I think if around about that time, you know, for instance, we had a group of players like the Manchester United group of players who were relatively more or less the same age as us. That's in 96, of course. And they were doing predominantly the same type of things that a lot of our lads were doing, as in going out and enjoying themselves. It's just that they were winning. That's the only thing. If you win, you can get away with most stuff. You can go out and enjoy yourself. But if you go out and enjoy yourself and you lose, people can always hit you with that. And that, you know, that's completely correct. That's exactly what I'd be doing nowadays if you were losing games. If you win games, I'm more than happy. You prepare as you prepare the way you want. As long as you've come the game, you're fantastic. You can go out and do exactly what you want again. And that's what the Liverpool team, who were very successful in the 80s, did. You know, they all didn't behave like angels. They all prepared exactly how they did to win a game and to win trophies. And some of them might have a drink before the game. You know, I played in Spain, and the night before the game, our lads would have a couple of beers before the game. And in England, that would just be, you know, you'd be shot at for that. You know, people would be appalled.
3: Well, the culture here and in England is that you probably couldn't be trusted to have just two beers. You'd want to have a few more.
4: I know. Well, I mean, that is ridiculous if you're a Premier League footballer and you're allowed to have a beer and then you can't be trusted not to have 10. I mean, that just doesn't happen. That can't happen. Night before the game.
3: Did it happen?
4: No, it didn't. we weren't allowed, so that's why. But in Spain, they knew before your dinner, you know, have a few pints or a glass of wine. There's always wine on the table because there was just an element of trust. So it's just how different cultures perceive, you know, how footballers should be.
3: So you wouldn't feel you were in better shape in Spain than you were at that period with Liverpool?
4: Absolutely not. People have different ideas about diet. If I had a cup of coffee before my dinner, the Spanish players would go mad. And you're like, you know, you're looking at them, you know, and they're like, you know, the coffee will fill you up, which of course it does. So you're not eating your proper food. So they'd rather you have a beer. They'd rather you have a glass of wine. But, you know, have a coffee and, you know, that's just chaos. Where in England, it's the other way around, isn't it? It's like, yeah, I'll have 10 coffees as long as you don't have a lager. So it's just different. That's all it is. You know, people say the right are there, people say the wrong there. But if you're winning and you're lifting trophies, you can generally do whatever you want.
3: Yeah.
4: I mean, do you think Lionel Messi gets told what to do and what to eat? I mean, the manager's scared of him. You know, Cristiano Ronaldo, nobody tells them what to do. They're just left.
3: I don't think Cristiano's abusing his body, really. Somehow.
4: No, I know. But, the big players just get left. The Sergio Ramos, whoever you want to say, they just get left to do whatever they want because they're trusted that they will just prepare themselves in the right way and do the business.
3: There's obviously a conversation ongoing at the moment about Manchester United and the leadership in their dressing room at the moment and the lack of it, and Keenan Neville very keen to point out last week about the amount of leaders in the United dressing room of that time. Who were the leaders in that Liverpool dressing room around then?
4: They would have been the experienced ones. They would have been the likes of, you know, early on, if we're talking about early, it would have been the likes of Ian Rush's and the John Barnes, who was still very, very relevant in the dressing room at that age. And then you know, if we bought any players, they'd still, you know, the bosses would still be, you know, the likes of Barnsley, who was around for a while. He played, a lot for Liverpool in the 90s. So we would have referred to him. We signed Paul Ince later on, and he was very vocal in the dressing room. Neil Ruddock was vocal in the dressing room. But I think the people you looked up to were the people who could do it on the pitch, really. They didn't have to be a shouter or a screamer or they just had to show by example, really, that they were the ones to follow. And it would have been Barnsley.
3: Did Neil Ruddock not run around with a pound coin handing it to everybody and whoever at the end of the game had to pay for the round that night?
4: I think that has grown arms and legs, that story. But
3: is it true?
4: I think one of them, I don't think it lasted the whole game. I think it lasted about 5 minutes. And I think that did happen. I wasn't there, but I think it did happen in one particular game.
3: So how did it work?
4: I think he just handed it to somebody.
3: So somebody had a pound coin and you'd hand it to your teammate while the game is ongoing?
4: I'm not entirely sure, but yes, I think that was the gist of it. I don't know whether it was a pound coin, I don't know whether it was 2 pence, I don't know what it was, but something was handed to somebody. But the fact that I think it was Aston Villa away and I wasn't there, so I'd have to refer to somebody who was there. Because I wouldn't, to be honest, I wouldn't have ever taken part in something like that. I think that's just ridiculous.
3: Was McAteer likely to have been involved?
4: McAteer was definitely there.
3: Did you get Robbie Williams onto the team bus to sing?
4: Not to sing, no. Again, this story's growing arms and legs. Robbie Williams came to support the team, and he came on the team bus to the game, I think. That's what happened, and that's all it was. Back then, of course... people coming on the bus wasn't a huge thing to go the 10 minutes from the hotel to the stadium. But the fact that it was Robbie Williams, and I don't know whether we won or lost that game, but I think we may have lost that game. So again, it's met with incredulity, the fact that, but he wasn't on the bus singing songs and stuff. That's just absolute bollocks, really. Sounds good, but it's not.
3: It does sound good, which is amazing.
4: It sounds amazing. Let's roll with it. Yeah, he was singing songs.
3: At that stage of your career, and one thing, looking back in your career, the people who worked with you always said, you know, you had a brilliant ability to put your head down when you needed to and work incredibly hard and get the best out of yourself. Around that time then, the cup final, leading into Euro 96, everything that went on the flight back from Asia, Gaza and the dentist's chair.
4: Yeah, yeah.
3: Like, are you concerned at that stage about the public's perception of you?
4: Yes. I was concerned about... not necessarily the dentist's chair, because again, that was a private party. I think it may have been Gaza's birthday, and that was just a private party between all of us. The fact
3: on
4: that
3: an airplane.
4: No. That wasn't the dentist's chair. Yeah, the dentist's chair was in the was in a bar in Hong Kong, and that was just a private party. So I wasn't necessarily bothered with that. I was bothered about the stuff on the plane because it wasn't true. It wasn't about me. And when you pick up a newspaper and there's a huge story about you and about Robbie Fowler, the pair of us wrecking a plane. Now that did worry me because, of course, I have to then say, well, it bloody wasn't me. You know, it was Paul Gascoigne. But of course, you.

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1: Carnage. So, and I'm like, it's not me. You know, it wasn't my fault.
2: It'll be fine.
1: So yeah, so it is, you know, that is really hard. It is trying to tell people who you love, this had nothing to do with me. You know, and they're like, oh God, you know, I can't believe it. But unfortunately, it happens. It happens in football.
2: And when you land down in London and you have your first team meeting after probably two or three of the most controversial days ever in English football, after all the photographs of what happened in Hong Kong, like, what's that team meeting like? Are you all pretty relaxed because you know what happened, or is there?
1: Yeah, well, the Hong Kong stuff was fine. It was because everybody knew what happened there and then, and of course we all knew about that, and it was like a private party. You know, one of the whoever the barman or the barmaid had taken a load of stories and sold them, which, of course, there's nothing you can do about that. It was just us and the team and the local sponsors we had. So, you know, everybody who was in there was managerial, so they knew that nothing untoward went on. It was just that, you know, a laugh and a joke after being away for 10 days. It was the team meeting we had to have then about, you know, the story about the plane and what went on the plane. And we had to come and face it. But there was a huge battle back then between the press and the team, because a lot of the team felt that the press had overstepped the mark on a lot of occasions. So I don't know whether you remember, none of the team spoke to the written press during Euro 96 at all. Yeah. They spoke to the cameras, the BBCs, the ITVs, whoever it may be, because you were on camera. But nobody talked to the written press, and it was sort of, I think that whole episode was sort of the straw that broke the camel's back. There was a lot went on, a lot of untruths, a lot of stories, and that was the final nail. We just said, right, as a team, we're not speaking to them. And it was disappointing, because Euro 96 was an incredible opportunity, you know, to get behind everybody, and in the end, you know, the team were not speaking to them, so that was very unfortunate.
2: Euro 96 for you must have been just hugely enjoyable. Mm. Like, for people of my generation, to even watch that tournament was such an incredible month for football in this part of the world. And, like, to play so well.
1: Yeah.
2: Is that one of your happiest times as a player?
1: Yes, I mean, it helped because it was in England. You know, you felt special because it was in England. And the first game didn't go great. We drew against Switzerland, but the Scotland game, and I think playing Scotland helped everybody sort of really warm to the tournament. And then it didn't half snowball, you know, and then you'd leave the hotel to go to Wembley. We played every game at Wembley again, which helped. Huge crowd, great atmosphere. And, you know, you'd leave the stadium and people would be outside the houses waving flags and cheering, and, you know, as you drove into Wembley. So it was, you know, I had a great time when I went to France in 98 in the World Cup, or 2000, but when you're sort of home, it is extra special, and it's a pity we haven't had a tournament, you know, since then. You know, I'd love to get the World Cup back, or whatever the case may be, because the team would benefit, you know, an extra 10%. We benefited the fact that it was here. We benefited the fact that the crowd was constantly with us. And you saw the crowd last year when the team did well. You know, you were just desperate to be there, weren't you? Desperate to support the team. And you can imagine if it was here. Imagine if it was in England. It'd be something special.
2: Yeah, could be here at this stadium in Dublin and in England in 2030, the way, who knows,
1: way
2: possibly.
1: Yeah, yeah, yeah,
2: possibly.
1: You never know.
2: You go back to Liverpool then, like, are you getting itchy feet after Euro 96? When does that start?
1: Itchy feet? No, not necessarily. I didn't know. I was too young to get itchy feet then. I was too much of a home bird. I was too much of a Liverpool lad. I love my mother and father too much. I didn't want to leave them. I didn't want to leave Liverpool. I was too happy there. So no, I wasn't getting itchy feet then in 96. No.
2: You have a good team as well around 96, 97. You get close.
1: Yeah.
2: The two games against Newcastle are probably the two standouts, the 2-4-3s, which are such an integral part of both of them. And both of them are followed by these
1: shit results.

0: know, yeah.
1: Coventry, Wimbledon.
0: Well, I think that's the thing. We went from huge occasions like that where you think, yeah, and then where I mentioned before about being mentally, you know, strong. I think that was the thing. You know, you beat a team who were flying high like Newcastle and you play really well. And then you go to one of the teams who was struggling and you perform so, you know, abjectly at times and you're thinking to yourself, you know what? What's there? We should have gone from that Newcastle game, certainly the first one, and when Stan Collymore scored the winner, we should have gone again and again and again. And unfortunately, we couldn't. We sort of went 1-2-3 and then dropped instead of going 1-2-3-4-5 and just keep ploughing on.
1: Because you would think with the momentum, yeah, like that moment, yeah, still people think of it as the greatest Premier League game, yeah, to drop off 3 days later.
0: And I think that's the one thing that, you know, when people say, why, what happened, that... You honestly don't know, and I always say maybe they had a couple of better players than us. I mean, that's too easy, but I think mentally, you know, we had to be winning those games. We had to be doing it as an 11, as a 12 with our substitutions. We had to be at our best. And maybe, I mean, I can't remember, but maybe at that time we only had 7 at the best instead of the 11, and that was the problem at times.
1: And you obviously went on and were part of a Madrid side that didn't make those slip-ups, yeah, that were able to be, yeah, consistently relentless. Yeah. So having gone through that experience, like, when you do look back, are you able to put your finger on it? Is it just that the players weren't good enough? Like, is there something, yeah, you could have, I mean, done differently?
0: I wouldn't say the players were not good enough. I'd just say, I can't remember the games. You know, you'd love to go over certain games again and I'd have a better idea of what the faults were or whether we made big mistakes in certain games. And you can pinpoint it and go, well, that was a mistake by him, that was a mistake by whatever, or that was a, you know, someone missed a sitter, that could have changed the game. Because there probably are reasons like that. But as a whole, you know, when you finish second or third or you just don't get over the line, you analyse it even more. You know, you'd like just to think that they had a better team than you, and it's easy. But I remember playing, you know, Man United in the 96 era, 97, and beating them comfortably, and you think, you know, they're not better than us. But over that period of a whole year, you know, they were just, somewhere down the line, they were just a little bit stronger than us.
1: When you look back on your Liverpool career then, do you think you overachieved, underachieved? How do you reflect
0: on that? Well, I won a couple of cups, which was incredibly enjoyable. You always want to. I would never say over or underachieve. You always want more, always. And the fact that I'm sitting here now saying 29 years that we haven't won the Premier League and they last won it in 90, I'd have loved to have won the Premier League. You know, I won the league in Spain, but I would have loved to have won it with Liverpool. Mm. You can't win everything, can you? You know, but you can be greedy and want to win everything. So yeah, we played some incredible football when I was there at Liverpool, which I'm very proud of. The ethos never changed with Liverpool. We had to entertain, we had to score. Yes, we conceded, but we always had to score more than the opposition and entertain the crowd. And I always thought we did that. But I would have loved to have won more trophies, definitely.
2: Off the Ball Rugby.
3: You can be a Cullen. You've got a guy who loves the club, has played for the club, who lives and dies for the club, is probably a good rugby man. Got a couple of beers with him in Cape Town. He goes and speaks to some old rugby club he didn't have to do on his off night.
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0: Off the Ball.
1: You were a brilliant big game player as well. Did you feel that during your career? You look back, the 92 Cup Final, you're only, what, probably 21. Mm. You're man of the match. You scored two goals in the League Cup Final in 95. You're man of the match. You're 96, you're brilliant. Yeah. You go to Spain, you score in your home debut for Real Madrid. You score in a Champions League final. Was there something about those big occasions?
2: No. I mean, they were amazing occasions, but no, I didn't feel as if, you know, I could, you know, I just felt you wanted to play well, whether it was against the, you know, a first round FA Cup game against the lower league side or the final. If you ever got to a final and you were lucky enough to play in a final, you were blessed, really. So you had to give it your all. And, you know, if my all was, you know, playing well and being man of the match, you know, brilliant. And I'd love to have done that, you know, on more occasions. I really would have. But, you know, the better, the bigger the game, the better the opposition. I like to think the more I thrive, to be honest.
1: So what was that 6 months, year like when you were deciding to leave Liverpool and ultimately did decide to go on the Bosman?
2: It was a strange year, I think, if anybody can think back to that, because it was the year when Roy Evans and Gerard Houllier came in as joint manager, which was, which was a huge mistake. We were looking for a new coach, which I think Gerard was going to be, and he came in as joint manager, and our other joint manager didn't know anything about it. So you instantly knew this was going to cause problems. There was a lot of turmoil between who's making the decisions, who's picking the team, who's this, who's that. When we lost, it was Roy Evans' fault. When we won, it was Gerard's. You know, it was Gerard's reasoning why we won. So it was a very strange scenario. Gerard wanted to bring in a lot of his players. Gerard came in. I mean, admittedly, Gerard was great with me. He came in. He said, "Look, I'm a foreign manager, working in a foreign for a foreign club. I totally understand if you want to leave." But if you do, just let me know as soon as possible, just so I can try and find a player to replace you. And I said, you know, that's fine. I think Evel Wendt resigned in the November. I'm not entirely sure. Forgive me if I'm wrong. And I decided I wanted to leave then. I felt Liverpool were changing completely. They were changing. And my mother was really, really ill at the time. And she passed away a couple of months later. So it was a really hard period in my life that way, at home. And Gerard was brilliant. If I ever wanted to miss training to be at home, whatever it was, he'd always let me, understood completely. But I just felt that I needed to change. I was 27. I'd been at the club since I was 16. It looked as, I'd never played in the Champions League at that time, and it looked as if Liverpool were going in a new direction where Gerrard was going to bring a lot of his own players in, which was completely fine. And I just thought, you know, this is the opportunity to try something completely different.
1: So you had, I think, pretty much every big club in Europe, it seemed, were interested in you. Why Real? What was it that swayed you in the end?
2: Well, I nearly went to Italy in the December, but Liverpool wanted to keep... Gerard said, "I don't want to sell you now. I want to keep you to the end of the season." So I said, fine. And then, as you said, there was a number of clubs. I don't know. I really like Spanish football. I like the way they played. I like the entertaining value. The Italian league, as we knew, was completely different to the Spanish league at the time. Real Madrid had just won the Champions League in 1998, beating Ajax. They just won the World Club Trophy in 98-99. So they were officially the world's best team, if that makes sense. So to be asked to join them, you know, the white shirts, the Di Stefanos, the Gentos, the Puskases, you know, it was a very, very romantic idea. Living in Madrid was completely different to living in a smaller city like Liverpool. And I chose them.
1: Yeah, Ian Rush obviously had the, it was like living in a foreign country line when he went to Juventus.
2: Yeah, he did.
1: How did you find the actual move then and been able to integrate yourself? Like, were you able to speak Spanish?
2: Yes, I loved it, to be honest. And funny enough, I was with Michael Owen yesterday flying to Barcelona, and we were talking about our stays because, of course, he joined. And he lasted a year, and after 5 months, he knew he was desperate to come home. Where it was the other way around with me, and we were talking about the pros and cons. He went over with, a 2-year-old baby. He lived in a hotel for 5 months, drove him stir crazy, you know, things like that. Where I went over, and I agreed to joined them in the, well, I don't know, the February, whatever it was. And at the end of the season for Liverpool, I went over in private with just my wife. We didn't have any children then. And I went over in private, not telling anybody. And for a couple of days, we just went house hunting. I looked at 30, 40 houses, apartments. And we found somewhere in the dune. So, I signed the whatever you had to sign at the time, the contract. So when I went back for pre-season training in July, I went on pre-season tour for 2 weeks, which was difficult because, of course, I didn't know any Spanish then. I'd started taking lessons, but because of the situation in the house with my mum, I said to the teacher not to bother anymore. So I went on pre-season training for 2 weeks, and by the time I come back, my wife and her mother had virtually, decorated the house. You know, the television was in, they had the horse racing on, everything.
1: Home away from home.
2: So everything was fine. So I sort of came back with my bags and I was in my house.
1: Yeah.
2: I don't know whether people know, the type of Spanish lifestyle, but, they eat late, they stay up late, they have siestas. That is me to a T,
1: It's funny, seems to have been Gareth Bale's problem, and he spoke about that recently, that he can't get used to the fact his teammates want to go out for dinner at 10 o'clock at night.
2: Exactly, you were going out at midnight, 1 o'clock in the morning after some games, and, that suited me, that did. I think the fact that I didn't have any children, whether that helped me, it certainly gave me the freedom to come and go. My wife got a job in the university teaching Spanish lawyers English law, so she was very happy, which is an important thing as well, because if you're away all the time, and we were away a lot because of the European games, and your wife is stuck at home on her own or with a small child and can't get out the house, it must be very, very difficult. So the wife was very happy. The team was, I was integrating myself into the team, trying to settle in as much as I can, trying to do, homework, trying to get lessons sorted. So, I found it really enjoyable. I did. I loved, and you got, you were very fortunate, because if the team does well, you got treated like an absolute king in Madrid. You do, and they still do now. In England, I don't know who, or here in Ireland, who the top of the tree are, whether it's film stars, whether it's footballers, whether it's actors, whether it's people on the telly. I have no idea. In England, it's like people look up to the film stars, whatever. Footballers are cool and trendy, but they're sort of, the down here, aren't they? The musicians are far cooler. In Madrid, if you were a football player, you were
1: you're the man.
2: Yeah. Restaurants stopped, you didn't pay for a beer, you didn't pay for your food. I mean, admittedly, you're leaving massive tips for them, because in the end, I'd go with a restaurant with 10 people and they'd go, right, have you got the bill? No, it's free.
1: Yeah.
2: You go, well, I want to come back, but I don't want to come back and get free food all the time. So you end up just leaving, massive tips. But their generosity was just exceptional.
1: The 2000 Champions League final then, we have the goal from the game against Valencia in the Champions League final. Mm. Like, does that just, for you, is that the night where, I made the right decision, everything was perfect?
0: Carlos.
1: We watched the goal
0: headed away as far as McManaman.
2: I mean,
0: a moment.
1: Well, I'll give it up.
0: Brilliant from Steve McManaman. An England international.
1: That's the second goal in the 3-0, and it's pretty tight at that stage. It's 1-0, and you're under a bit of pressure.
2: I mean, they were a better team than us that particular year, and they were favourites going into it. But we won really comfortably in the end. I don't know whether it was the fact that Real Madrid have been to Champions League finals before and can handle it better. But it wasn't a case of vindication, because I always, regardless of whether, it was always the right thing to do to broaden my horizons and move at the time. But it was a hard first year for me, as I alluded to. I played my last game of the season at Anfield and sort of got clapped off by everybody and by my teammates. And my mother passed away the following two nights afterwards. It's as if she waited for me to finish my Anfield career. Mm. And then we had a game opening the Stadium of Light, the Sunderland Stadium, about 2 days later, I think it was. And I got a call off my dad saying that, I think she's going to go tonight. So I whizzed home. So that was the last I saw of my teammates at Liverpool, which was very unfortunate. I couldn't really say goodbye to them. And so 6 weeks later, I moved to Madrid. So it was hard, because my father me and my father were like that. He loved his football. I was his best mate. So he lost his wife and his eldest son, who he followed the football with. So it was a very hard first year for me. My dad would come over a lot and he'd bring his friends over, but you know, he wasn't a great flyer, so he'd go home, so I'd worry about him constantly. But where I celebrate there, they're all there in the crowd in Paris. There's about 19 of them, a load of mates, a load of friends, a load of my dad's friends. So I run over to them there. So it probably meant more to them, you know, to see my father than me, to think about it. But to lift the trophy, you know, even now it's considered the best, isn't it? So to do it then, and that was the first year I played in the Champions League as well, and that was another reason I felt that I had to leave Anfield. So to win it was really, really nice.
1: The Madrid team is just insane when you're at Real. I was looking at some of the matches. So the last Clásico that you started and won was a 2-0 win in 2002. The midfield, McManaman and Figo on the wings, Makalele and Zidane in the middle of midfield, Morientes and Raul up front. And then they add Ronaldo that summer.
2: Then Ronnie came in, yeah. He was a bit overweight though, Ronnie, that year.
1: I think he still scored 30 goals.
2: I know. I mean, he was, yeah. I mean, the squads was good enough, as you remember, and that was the year we used to just bring sort of one player in every season.
1: It was Luis,
2: wasn't it? Yeah, and then it was Zizou, and then it was Ronnie. Yeah, yeah. They all came in a year later just to add to the squad.
1: What was training like?
2: Really relaxed, actually, because as I alluded to right at the start of the show, the manager, Vincent Del Bosque, was very, very quiet. Very quiet. He wasn't a big communicator. Football and the training sessions were incredibly basic. I mean, incredibly basic, you know, two times round the pitch, let's have a game. You know, like things like that where you think to yourself, this is just mad. But again, the players were so good that it was actually quite easy, you know. When we played on a Saturday, it was like, right, you're playing Alaves, you're better than them, you know. I'll see you later. You know, that was about, I was it. You know,
1: you're just looking around the dressing room going, he's right.
2: And of course, there's times when we get beat, and if you got beat, you'd be like, right, let's go back. Because he knew that the captain would have been like Fernando Hierro at the time. They were the ones that are right, you know. The manager didn't have to say anything. It was the captains. And you look around into your teammates' eyes and you thought, right, you know, I can't let them down. You can't let them down. So you knew that generally you were going to be good enough to do the business. And that was the thing. He was incredibly late. He trusted everybody. If you don't feel great today, go into the gym or go and have a massage. You know, it wasn't this, because you were playing twice a week, three times a week, constantly. None of the players were trying to opt out of things just for an easy ride. They were opting out because they were sore or whatever they needed, but it was a case of whatever you need, just get yourselves through. And it was really quite liberating, actually, because it was just that trust of, you know, I trust you, I know how good you are, I know you all, I've got the desire to win, and you know, I understand that. Do what you need to do to prepare yourselves for the next game.
1: Look, you're obviously at that level and you're fully worthy of your place in a team like that. Are you still there with Zidane and Figo at times going, bloody hell?
2: No, because they were actually quite quiet. And when Zizou came, he was an incredible footballer, but he didn't speak Spanish. So he spoke Italian and he spoke French, of course. And he conversed with Claude Makélélé a lot, but he was a very, very quiet man. Kept himself to himself, incredibly professional. And his first year, he actually really struggled his first year for the first 6 or 7 months to settle in, to find a place. We played him on the left, the right, in the number 10 role behind the forwards of a one. And even the greatest, you know, at the time, certainly, and depending on whoever you speak to, could have been the greatest ever, struggled to acclimatise and to settle in at certain places. But when he did settle in, he showed how good he was. But you knew how good he was by watching him in training. But even the best, you know, can struggle if they don't learn the language and get on with all the teammates. Yeah. So it was hard for everybody.
1: So who of the three then, of Ronaldo, Figo, Zidane, who was the best?
2: Well, I always said Zizou was the best.
1: Why?
2: I just thought he was, firstly, an exceptional footballer, that goes without saying. Very, very graceful, could do things with a ball that you thought yourself, wow, you know, I can do most things with a footballer, really can. But when you looked at him, you thought, that's just incredible how he's done that.
1: And what
2: Luis was great, sorry. And when Ronnie came, unfortunately, he was an amazing footballer, but he was past his best, and It was sad, really, because he was amazing when he joined us. But he was a little bit weight. He had scars like you've never seen across his knees because he's had that many knee operations, which hindered him. And we had a couple of lads with us who'd played with him at Barcelona, and they said when he was at Barcelona under Bobby Robson, they said he was just the most incredible human being that they'd ever seen, ever. He couldn't get the ball off him ever. He just used to beat the whole team and score. So it could have been Ronnie, but by the time he reached us, he was probably past his best.
1: Did you ever go partying with him?
2: Ronnie, yes. Of course, he's Brazilian. Yeah, when we won the league in 2003, I think it was 2003, and Robbie Fowler came over. You might know the story. Robbie Fowler came over one of his first times. He was in Portugal on holiday, and I said, why don't you come to the game? And it was the first time he'd ever come over. So he came over with his brother-in-law, who's a painter and decorator. So they trot over. I give them a couple of tickets. Anyway, we win the league, and then after the game, it's like, right, we're on a bus going round to, we go down to like a fountain called Fabellas, where they party round. So we said to the growler, come on, come with me. So we went, no. I said, yeah, here's a t-shirt which had like league winners on, you know, whatever, white t-shirt. So we stuck that on, and he gets on the bus with all of us, you know, jumping round and celebrating. So as we're going round, I'm like, come and get on, you know, come round the fountain with us, you know. And he says, no, I'll stay here. Anyway, there's all people in the crowd, they're all going, there's only one Robbie Fowler. So there's a load of English people there. So we finished that, you know, hundreds of thousands on the streets. And then we go to a restaurant here, talk about eating late. So we sit down to this restaurant about 2 a.m, whatever. Eat our food, celebratory meal. There's loads of us there, my wife, all friends and everybody. Everybody's the same. 5 o'clock in the morning, right, let's go to a nightclub. So we go to a nightclub, carry on partying. Robbie, his painter and decorator cousin. All of us, right. And I had like a driver who used to drive me around. He came in, it was a Sunday night, Monday morning. He comes into the nightclub and he hands me my keys and he goes, I have to go. And I said, what's wrong? He said, I have to go to work. I said, what time is it? He said, it's 9 o'clock in the morning. So we leave at 9 o'clock. What do we do? Round to Ronaldo's house. So the party goes round to his. So we're in this like party room. There's me, Robbie, painter and decorator. Ronaldo playing pool. He's got a smoke machine on, puts the smoke machine on, bit of music, all dancing round. There's chaos. His body's lying all around the house, drunk. And we're just, Robbie's just sitting there going, I just can't believe this. So you can imagine what the painter and decorator was like. playing Ronaldo for pool. So it was, the Brazilians know how to enjoy themselves, don't they? I think the fact that a lot of them were born with, you know, relatively nothing, as we know a lot of the stories about them, whatever they get, you know, they spend with people and enjoy themselves. And Ronnie, Roberto Carlos, they were big, in the entertainment value. So it was, we had a really good group of lads then, you know, different nationalities who enjoyed themselves in different ways, but we all just clicked and all really got on.
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4: And we're continuing this hour with former Ireland international David Myler. David has been catching up with his ex-Sunderland teammate Wes Brown for a look back on his career, and they started by talking about his fond memories of his time on Wearside.
5: Yeah, I had a brilliant time, mate. Obviously, it was different to what I was used to, but the lads were brilliant. And it was, you know, also when I look back now, it was good sort of being on the other end of it as well, because it was tough. You know, we had some tough years there.
6: Yeah, no, definitely. I actually remember the day you came for your medical. I was back, you know, coming back from one of my cruciate injuries, and yeah, you walked into the physio room and there you were, and I was there thinking, it's weird because I had seen you, you know, on television and with Manchester United, which we'll get into in a bit, but you know, there you were in the flesh, and you were just like, hiya, mate, you all right? How's it going? I'm Wes and all that. And you have this like idea in your mind of, you know, these Manchester United players and these, you know, England internationals. But then you were just so nice and so humble. You know, it was incredible.
5: Yeah, just a good upbringing, mate.
6: Yeah.
5: No, I think you have to be like that. I think in football it helps a lot as well. That would have been my first day, I think, of them, right? And, you know, just getting to know everyone and being nice. And, you know, that's probably just my character, mate, if I'm being quite honest. I was like that at United and I was, you know, not going to change for Sunderland.
6: Yeah, yeah. And of course, you have an Irish legend that you played with for many years who comes with you to Sunderland. Of course, it's John O'Shea. Did you, like, get into a conversation before, kind of going, look, Brucey wants me to come to Sunderland, and you're like, oh, he wants me to come too, and it was a little, will we go together?
5: 100%, Myra, 100%. But the funny thing is, when I got there, when I seen you that day, he was supposed to be there. So yeah. I was snapping in my head a bit, thinking, is he taking the mick, like? But he then signed the next day, if you remember rightly. Yeah. And he said another offer came in. I won't say for which club, but another. So he nearly went to this other club and he was going to leave me hanging. But yeah.
6: So obviously, he didn't even text you, call you to say, Wes, I'm 50-50
5: now. Yeah, I mean, I know we're sort of best mates as well. But at the same time, stuff happens. I was already in Sunderland. I was definitely going. I would have went regardless. And with Shazy would have had, you know, I'm not sure where the club was, but it could have been a really good club, you know, and he had to check it out, which is fine. But I got my way, don't worry, and he ended up signing.
6: I love the way you say, you know, I won't name the team, but like we're going back to like 2011. It's like 9 years ago. John is obviously now retired. He's a coach at Reading. It's not going to make much of a difference. Like
5: it's not. But it's his story to tell, and it's not mine.
6: Okay, well, I'm going to ring him after to try and get, you know, who it was. Wes, you spent 5 years at Sunderland. You had five different managers. How did you find that? Which, you know, obviously Steve Bruce is the one who signed you. You know, you get in the door, you're there for a couple, or he's there for a couple more months, and then he's gone. Martin O'Neill comes in. How did you find the transition through managers after being, you know, at Manchester United with such an iconic manager for so long?
5: Yeah, it's hard because, like you said, I had one manager for many, many years. I knew Steve Bruce from when he was at the club. So obviously I signed for him. And like you said, after a few months, you know, he leaves and Martin O'Neill comes. You know, all managers, as you'll know, Myler, is they've all got different personalities. That's the first thing. You know, you've got managers who are very talkative. You can go and see them, you know, if there's any trouble, good or bad. And then these other managers that are pretty quiet, you know, they just want you to get stuck into your football. They don't really want you going to see them or stuff. So, yeah, it was hard in the sense that we kept changing managers, plus we weren't getting the results we wanted, you know. Especially when I thought when I signed, our team was pretty good. You know, we had a decent team. I mean, we thought we were going to finish a bit higher. I think we finished 14th, maybe the first season, maybe a bit higher. And then, you know, it just didn't quite happen. And I don't think it helps changing managers all the time. But at the same time, we were getting the results. So you couldn't really, you know, argue with it.
6: I know, you talk about the different personalities of managers. Like, obviously, I've played under Steve Bruce and Martin O'Neill for so long, but then you have, you know, Paolo Di Canio, who seems to be this eccentric manager who's very, like, disciplinary, like, in his ways. You hear different stories of no ketchup, no this, no that.
5: Yeah.
6: Like, how does a group of players go through that? And then to think, like, how is he going to implement his styles when he's trying to cut down on so many different things that all you want to do basically is go out and perform and do well?
5: Yeah, I mean, listen, the training was really good. You know, the training was good. It was intense. Now, the other stuff, yeah, that did happen as well. And I'm not saying it shouldn't happen. Listen, if the manager wants something to happen, you know, I think slowly it should be guided in. But I think it was just pretty much straight, you know, you're not now having this, you're not now having that, you're having that for a set meal, nothing else. And I think it was probably done not in the right way. You know, it wasn't really explained. It was just, you know, even at lunch, if the dinner would just come out, or the lunch would just come out and you were eating that and that was it. It probably wasn't explained to us exactly what was going on. And I think if he would have done that, we would have understood it a little bit more. But yeah, it was changing a lot of things, completely changing a diet. And like I said, if he would have knew what he was trying to achieve, it would have helped a lot, and it would have gone a long way. But you know, he was a bit mad. He was crazy. You know, he was passionate. And he wanted to win. But at the same time, you know, these little things that were happening around wasn't quite working, you know, it wasn't explained in the right way, so we understood it.
6: Yeah, there's no doubting he's very passionate. If as many Sunderland fans will watch this will remember, like when, you know, you beat Newcastle at St James's Park, I remember he was in the crowd watching as a fan, and he ran down the touchline, there's the big celebration. He was a passionate guy. But then, you know, you've got Poye, Advocate, like five managers, it's just, they're all so different, but I suppose that's the thing, when Sunderland weren't going through a good time, they just kept chopping and changing.
5: Yeah, the last few were brilliant. Poye was brilliant. I mean, the way he wanted to play was a little bit how Man City play. Now, the problem is we're not Man City. You know, it's raining, you know, you can get away with it, you can pull it off. But yeah, I mean, his way of playing was nice, really. It was nice to watch, and if you got out, it was perfect. But I think in the games, because we were under so much pressure, that pressure got to us. And then when you are trying to play out from the back, if one mistake's happened, as you know, listen, if they score, your head's gone. It's going to be very hard now to get out of trouble. So, again, that didn't work. I mean, Charlie Otway was there as well. He was fantastic with us in training. But we probably didn't have the personnel to sort of get that done, you know. And we've already changed the manager 3 or 4 times already. So if it wasn't going to work, you knew that it was probably going to happen again. And then Dick comes in. He was brilliant. You know, he's managed some great teams over the years, and he sort of got us on a solid ground. And you know, we got some wins. We got some good players in, you know, but we always struggle to score, as you know, Milo. We always struggle. You need a striker in the Premier League who's going to put the ball in the back of the net, and we always struggled in that way.
6: Yeah. So, Wes, 362 appearances, 5 goals, only 5, mind, but at the same time, 5 Premier League titles. So, when you were 12 years old, you signed for Manchester United.
5: Yeah.
6: Like, what were your expectations? You're signing for one of the biggest clubs in the world. You're thinking...
5: I was 12, I don't know. Yeah. Honestly, when I was 12, mate, I only just started playing for a Sunday league team. I didn't even play... obviously, I played on the street, but, you know, I didn't play any organised football at all. So, that's all I wanted to do. You know, I was pretty good at most sports, like, I suppose, sporty people are. But football was always in the back of my mind. That's what I wanted to do, and... you know, I know nowadays probably getting on a team at sort of 10, 11 is pretty late, but that's what I did. And, you know, things moved pretty quickly from there.
6: Yeah, well, like, I need to, like, whenever a young boy comes through at Manchester United, I imagine the conversations even to this day, they've got to highlight the class of 92. You know, they was just so iconic. But were they a huge inspiration for you, of lads who'd come through from a young age? They've got the Nevilles, Beckham, Giggs had obviously come a little bit before them, but Button, Scholes. Like, you must be looking at them, watching them train daily, aspiring to be like them, to get into the first team.
5: Yeah, of course. I mean, they started to play when I was still at school. I mean, I was watching them on the telly when, 14, 15, 16. And, you know, when you are that age, you don't think it's going to happen to you. You know, you're wishing it is. But you don't think it's going to happen to you. But, you know, hard work, I always tell people, hard work, commitment, you've got to sacrifice. Is people don't really put that in the window, but you have to sacrifice quite a lot. But like I said, I trained harder. Obviously, I knew I was good at football, but being a good footballer doesn't necessarily, you know, get you there. You have to work and do things to the extreme. And that's what, in my mind, I just said, I just want to try my best. You know, if it's not good enough, it's not good enough. But, you know, luckily I was working hard and I got a chance. But watching them boys, I just knew that, you know, if I can impress the manager and the coaching staff, that I might get a chance. Because, you know, Man United at the time was a club where they did bring youngsters in. You know, even if it's, listen, I could have played my debut and had a beast. I always tell people this, might have had a beast, probably not had a, would have had another chance for a good few months, but luckily I played well. And then the gaffer kept giving me more and more chances. But, you know, I do feel like at Manchester United, if they can see talent and they think you've worked hard and you're good enough, they will give you an opportunity.
6: Now, you've obviously touched on the gaffer, who, of course, was Sir Alex Ferguson. How big was he for you? And obviously, look, he's an iconic manager. He's arguably one of the best of all time. There's no doubting that. But how big was he for you?
5: He was brilliant. I mean, you know, especially coming from where I come from, I didn't really understand the world properly. He helped me there quite a lot. You know, he told me what he wanted me to do. He told me what he needed from me. You know, my mum and dad brought me up really well. So he had no problems on the politeness side and stuff like that. But he always gave me encouragement and, you know, he made it very simple. I think that's one of his, what he was genius at. You know, he could spot your talent and make you do it, but very simply explain it to you what he wants. And, you know, it's not complicated. For instance, where's Mark him today? That's all I want you to do. Don't give him a touch. That is all I would need. He didn't tell me how to do it. You know, and I think he had that certain way with players and everyone's different. So he'd probably approach it, Shazy, he might approach it in a different way, you know, but he worked out everybody's personalities very, very early doors and, you know, mentally that helps everyone.
6: Now, there must have been at some stage a few telling offs, a few hairdryer moments, as they call them. Did you have any from?
5: Huh? Only a couple. I had loads, mate.
6: Yeah. And what, any that, you know, obviously stand out in your mind that you think, like, you're on the pitch, a ball comes back, you know, you're trying to play out, or you get a little bit excited and you go on a little dribble and you lose the ball and you can see the goal. Were you thinking in the back of your mind, oh no, when I get into the change room, he's coming straight for me?
5: Yeah, do you know what's funny? Do you know the ones I always thought I'm getting it at half time, I probably didn't get?
6: Yeah.
5: This is the truth. And then there was a couple of times, I remember one time at Leeds, he absolutely come for me. I full force. I actually thought I played okay. It was at the road as well. I actually thought I played away. I thought I'm coming. It was 0-0 and I was just thinking, right, okay, we've kept a clean sheet, and he just said, where's da blah blah sloppy da. But I always remember going out and playing a lot better the second half. But what was funny about it is I remember my friend Mark Wilson, he was a year older than me, a midfielder. He came up to me after the game and said, do you remember when the gaffer was shouting at you? He walked around the corner in the dressing room and said, oh, he played better now, and started laughing. So Gaffer was clever. He was very clever. You know, I was one of them probably characters that if he shouted at me, I would play better. I would make myself play better. And you will probably know people that who get shouted at or are telling off and they can go under. Do you know what I mean? And they don't really perform. But yeah, he did it to me quite a lot.
6: Well, that just shows the testament to his managing skills, where, you know, he knows that he can come at you in one way. I imagine there's certain types then that were in that changing room, like, that he has to lay off. But obviously for this, I've been doing a bit of reading and researching on you, Wes, and he actually came out with a statement that you were the most natural defender Manchester United had produced for years. Like, that is, that is, if you think about the players going back, we touched on Steve Bruce, back to the early 90s when you had like Dennis Irwin, Paul Parker, Gary Pallister, Steve Bruce, all the way through. Like, that's a huge statement, you know, for someone.
5: Yeah, it is. And sometimes, you know, it gets told me a lot, that one. But, you know, they ask me, what does he, you know, I mean, it's brilliant that the manager said that. I honestly think that when he said it, you know, like I said before, I was a player that the manager could just ask me to do something. Now, he wouldn't ask me how to defend or I want you to do this and do that. He would just let me get on with it and do it. And I think that's what he means by the natural. Does that make sense?
6: Yeah, no, it does.
5: Especially when I was younger, you know, he never taught me how to defend. He just used to let me go out and do it. And I think that's what he means when he says that.
6: Okay.
5: It
6: makes complete sense. But either way, if it is your way or the way that I've taken it, it's still a huge compliment from
5: Of course it is, but, you know, every game I played for Man United, I always tried my best, and I think that's part of it as well. It's a nice thing to say about someone.
6: Now, you're obviously playing in this Manchester United team. I can't not bring him up because he was my favourite footballer when I grew up. And obviously I know a little tell or tale, but Roy Keane, how big was he, you know, as captain of Manchester United for you as a player, a teammate, you know, someone who sorts out your contracts, which we can get into.
5: Yeah.
6: You know,
5: he's the man, mate. He was a man. He was a born winner, I would say. You know, obviously I've got there. He's already been there for many, many years. He's now the captain. You know, and he's got expectations and he wants the best out of everyone. And, you know, at the time, Man United were, you know, winning quite a lot. And, you know, he's now got the armband. He has to keep that going. And it doesn't matter whether you was, you know, you just got bought to the club or you was a young lad. The expectation is, first of all, you've got to work hard and do the basics in a football game. And, you know, that's what Roy Keane does. You know, yes, we know these other attributes you've got. But, you know, he focuses on the basics as well. So, listen, I understand it completely. If I'm not running and he thinks I can run harder, he will tell me. You know, but these games when, you know, people always take the bad, not the bad things, but the snaps that Roy Keane does. But, you know, so many times he would compliment you at halftime walking off, you know, keep on going, brilliant son. Little things like this that obviously people don't talk as much about. But he was fantastic and, you know, he was a role model. You know, that's how, you know, he probably would have took that, especially looking at Brian Robson when he was coming through. You know, this never say die attitude. And he expected it from everyone. And I loved it. I thought it was brilliant.
6: No, I fully agree with you. But obviously, there's a famous story that, you know, obviously your contract was up for negotiation. And I believe Roy Keane, and was it Gary Neville, have gone in for contract talks on behalf of Wes Brown.
5: That's true, yeah. Did you know what? This was early on in my career, though, this was probably my second contract. Obviously, I signed when I was 17, and it was the one after that, so it was like 20. Probably just after the treble season. And I remember just going up, and I said, listen, I'm going to have a word with Gaz. I had a word with Gaz, and he said, listen, you know, I want Keno to look at it. And yeah, Keno was brilliant, and you know, for that one, sorted everything out. Fantastic. I, listen, don't get me wrong. I didn't go up to him every day saying, Keno, what's happening?
6: It wasn't as if training had finished, like, and you're walking in going, Roy, have you know, been up to see the manager there about my contract or whatever? But yeah, that just shows you the type of, you know, the type of person he is, that a lot of people are quick to, you know, pull on the negativity stuff or whatever, or the negative stuff, should I say. But, you know, for him to, you know, put his arm around you and say, look, I'll help you out. Because obviously he obviously thought highly of you at that stage to then go in on behalf of you to represent you, to get you the best deal that you could get.
5: Yeah, I mean, he was brilliant. And obviously I didn't know how he would take it, you know, but when I look back now, you know, I'm only just asking for his help, and he was brilliant with it, along with Gaz. But yeah, he said, yeah, don't worry, we'll have a look at it and get it sorted for you, because, you know, it needs to be right. And that's the other side of Keno that people don't see. You know, I probably wouldn't have gone up to Keno at the beginning. I went up to Gaz, because he's not sure. But he was absolutely fantastic.
6: No, you're right. So we need to get into this, Wes. Five Premier League titles.
5: Should be eight. Champions.
6: Should be eight.
5: Not played enough games. I played 9 one season and needed one more.
6: Oh, wow. Should be 8, though. So, obviously, you just highlighted you didn't play enough games in one season. What are the other two?
5: Oh, the same. I think I played 4, which I'm not that one, but there was one where I played 8 or 9 games. I scored one as well. But the rules, that's a rule change, by the way, Milo. How many did you have to play?
6: No, technically the rule is 5 games. I think when you would have started out...
5: Another 2, mate, if that's the case. But yeah, officially it's 5, mate. Officially
6: Five. Well, if you go back to when you started out, I believe, somebody would obviously correct me, but I believe it was 13 games and then it got changed to 10 and now it's at 5.
5: Yeah.
6: So you say there, there's 2 seasons that you don't have enough games. What's the third one?
5: Same thing. No, same thing, mate. Just not enough. I played in the season, but just not played enough.
6: Okay.
5: Listen, 5's good enough. I'd take 5, mate.
6: Five, 5 is incredible. Do you know?
5: Yeah, there for the ones, don't worry. Just, you know, I just didn't play enough, and that was the rules at the time. So, you know, that's how it goes.
6: Yeah, well, if you look at, you know, Liverpool and Man City, which, you know, we'll talk about in a little bit, but, like, Liverpool have waited 30 years for the Premier League title. Like, Man City have won a couple over the last few years, but, like, you've got 5, and, of course, you've 2 Champions Leagues. You know, you're one of 3 players from to play in both, like.
5: Yeah. I mean, I don't know what to say. I mean, listen, my first full season was a treble. Now, that's the standard in my head that I'm thinking has to keep going every year, year in, year out. And, you know, that it was such a high standard that, you know, even when we used to finish second, Milo, we were devastated. You know, if we got beat in a cup final, we'd be devastated. If we lost one league game, if we were doing really well, and we were still, like, sort of, you know, in first, pretty much fine. You know, we're devastated. It's just the high standards that the manager wanted and the players wanted as well.
6: Oh, well, look, Manchester United is renowned for winning the Premier League title. Anywhere second down is unacceptable, you know. Like you said, you should have had 8 Premier League titles. Like, Giggsy, of course, is 13.
5: Yeah.
6: Do you think over the time the club, you know, well, it hasn't. Would you say it's been a bit of a failure in the Champions League?
5: Not really. I mean, when you get to finals, which we did do quite often when I was still there, you know, we got to 3 other finals. Obviously, the one in Moscow, one in Rome, and one at Wembley.
6: Yeah.
5: Now, when we get in the final there, it's hard. I mean, you beat Barcelona in 08 semi-final.
6: Yeah.
5: You know, but you can see that they've already got this unbelievable team. You know, the couple of years after, the add-ons that they bring, and then, you know, like we said, we get them in the final both years, and we just didn't have enough. You know, it's horrible because you've not won it again. You're the second best team in Europe, yeah. But that's not good enough. Do you know what I mean? But we had the squad there to do it. I mean, if you look at our squad, it was phenomenal, the players that we had. But we just couldn't quite get past that team. That probably will be, you know, as time goes on, will be said to be one of the best teams ever produced, that Barcelona team. And, you know, we were just a touch behind them, which is a shame, you know, because to get to that many finals in so many years is an achievement in itself.
6: Yeah, because you're looking at, what was it, 08, 2010 and 12, yeah. Was it? Like, yeah. You know, to win one, as you said, you beat Barcelona in the semi-final.
5: Yeah.
6: You know, and then that team comes through, those players grow and build and get better. And then, like, look, they dominated world football for the next 3 years. You even look at Spain winning the Euros in 2008, the World Cup, and then the Euros again.
5: Yeah.
6: The big thing is always, which we'll get into, is there's always this debate of which is the best Premier League team. Now, this Liverpool team, obviously, were so dominant last year. But first and foremost, I'll start with you. The 99 treble winning team or the 2008, you know, double winning team?
5: I will. See, if you ask the younger generation, they'll always go.

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1: I had this discussion once before when we put all the, you know, the unbelievable teams in, like the Vincent Bulls, Mourinho's, I think the first one. Obviously Liverpool weren't there yet because they...
2: Man City team.
1: And you know what? There was a player from every club, and they all said the 99 treble season, because on paper I'm not saying it's easy, but it's there, it's doable. But obviously being involved and looking at it, I mean, it's going to be hard to repeat, I'm not going to lie. And I know other teams do it in other leagues, but we're talking about the Premier League.
2: No, it's definitely, like, there's a reason why it's only been done once.
1: Yeah,
2: you know, that's, you look, what I'm... Man City have dominated the Premier League until obviously Liverpool, but they've never been successful in Europe. Then you look at Liverpool, who've always done well in the Champions League. Albeit you can say last year they were unlucky to lose, you know, the Premier League title by a point, but they still haven't won the FA Cup. And it's always a big thing. And I kind of agree with you that the younger generation who remember the 0-8 team, but like the 99 team, as you said, the four strikers of Cole, Sheringham, York, who am I missing? Solskjaer. Like, then you have the midfield of Keane, Scholes and Butt. You've got Giggs, Beckham, Blomqvist. There's just, you know, and then you go into the back four. It's just such an incredible team. And I think people are drawn to 08, you know, for like, you know, the Tevez, Rooney, and of course Ronaldo.
1: Yeah.
2: It's a big toss up, but you're one of, like I said, three people. There's you, Giggsy, and Scholes have played all the way through. And I would value your opinion more. Like, of course, if you ask Rooney, he'll probably say 08. Or if you ask Nicky Butt, he'll say 99. Do you know, because they were those teams, but you played in both.
1: Yeah, well, honestly, I'm telling the truth. And obviously, I didn't play in the 99 final. I was sub. But being there, I remember how stressing it was, even once we win that semi-final, which was, again, one of the best games I've ever watched against Arsenal, when Giggsy scores that famous goal. It was probably the most nerve-wracking thing that I've ever watched. But then once it happens, and listen, in that final, you can ask anyone, we could have been 2-0 down easily. And if they get the post, it comes back into Schmeichel's hand, crossbar. And then, you know, something special happens at the end. And that feeling I've never felt ever again, Milo, ever. Don't matter what I've won. It's just not the same. And I'm gutted because I got that too early.
2: I know. The bar was set so high with a treble-winning season.
1: Yeah, so high. But like I said, for me, for anyone to even speak about teams like that, they all have to have won the same things. And at the moment, that's not happened.
3: Wes Brown there in conversation with his former Sunderland teammate David Myler. We'll have more from the two lads after these.
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1: Welcome back to Tuesday's football show and back to David Myler's conversation with Wes Brown. We pick things up here as David asked Wes about his assessment of Ole Gunnar Solskjaer's job as Manchester United manager so far.
2: Yeah, well, I think it's all it's to see, really. I mean, he started off very well and then it was a big dip, wasn't there? Big dip where, you know, we just couldn't get any wins. The players didn't look as fit as maybe they should have been. And then we started last season. And yeah, at the beginning you're thinking, yeah, are we going to get in top four? And you know what? Not many people would have said, yeah, I think they're not going to do it. So, and again, there was games last season where you can see that you need players, I think. But listen, he will know that a few players stepped up as well. You know, he's brought some young lads in, obviously Mason and Brandon, but you know, you could still say you needed players. And then obviously you get Bruno in. You know, just before we brought Bruno in, there was a little dip. We'd win a game, then we'd lose or we'd draw. And, you know, and you can see this, you know, the aim was to get into top four. You know, it was Leicester's aim. It was Chelsea's aim. Obviously Arsenal's aim, Tottenham's as well. Sheffield United were there for, you know, a good period of time as well, just, you know, battling it out. But, you know, he got the lads going and eventually we got there. Like, I think he brought Bruno, I don't think anyone expected the impact he would bring to the team, if I'm being quite honest. And I mean, all around the Premier League, he just sort of lifted everyone. And eventually we got into that top four. But I think, you know, the signings he has done, I think they've been good. I don't think you can really question them. You know, Dan James, I didn't think Dan James would play as much at all anyway. You know, coming from Swansea, Maguire would play, Wan-Bissaka would play. And there's been times, you know, when they have made mistakes, and I always say to people, you know, should they be making mistakes? Well, yeah, everyone makes a mistake. You don't want to be known as a player or a team that keep making mistakes, but it's going to happen at some point. But ultimately, they've been pretty solid, you know. I think the partnership and the defence, they've got on well. The front three have been firing. I think the problem is when one of them's not in. You know, Martial, Rashford, Mason. I think when one's taken out, the system has to change a little bit. And I think that's where we've probably not got the personnel to sort of fill it in. But, you know, we've brought Donny now and we'll see where he fits in. But hopefully we get some more signings because we need a bigger squad.
3: Now, I just wanted to touch on your player of the season for Man United last year was, in fact, Tony Martial.
2: Yeah.
3: Do you think he can hit the heights again and almost not regain his form, but keep that level of consistency going? You know, because, look, we've seen glimpses over the last few years. If you look back to his debut against Liverpool, when he carved Skirtle inside out, that I think that's what Manchester United fans are desperate for, him to hit that consistency on a regular basis. Do you think he can do it?
2: I mean, I don't know. I hope so. Because that's the big question now. I would have thought if Rashford wouldn't have got injured, I think I said Rashford probably might have got it for me because near the end he was up there. But, you know, Martial, he stepped up a level. You know, he stepped up to that level. Everyone's seen glimpses of every now and again. And he was doing it every game. He's smiling. He's getting that play. You could see defenders being a bit wary now because of dropping off when he's running at him, but he's putting the ball in the back of the net. Big difference from probably a year ago. And he's doing it with consistency.
3: Do you think that's, like, look, we all knew that Bruno Fernandes was a good player. You know, if anyone had watched any, you know, Europa League or international football, you'd have seen that. But him signing in January transformed that club in the sense that when he came in, he just elevated everyone, that they went on levels and he took on kind of a hidden role as a leader. You know, I think he's one of those that demands like top level, but he's the one who's setting the bar himself. And do you think his impact from January onwards was huge?
2: 100%, mate. It was weird because obviously we knew that he was a good player. But there's a lot of good players that come Man United and they don't, you know, give you that top level for a good few months. You know, just the impact of, you know, really big club, the expectation. And then this guy just comes in and goes, psh, his focus, it was unbelievable. All right, you know what, this, it's like he was saying to himself, this game, I'm going to do this one on my own, because just to let everyone know that they need to be on this level, you know, he was doing really good things. And I think the other players, I've looked at it, and you know what it's like, if you play with good players, you play better. Yeah. I don't care. I'm going to tell you, if you play with good players, the best will come out of you. I know players that have been on, you know, not so good teams, and I'm thinking, and I know he's better than this, but you know, mentally he's gone a little bit and he needs a bit of help just to lift him up. His confidence has gone. But, you know, when someone comes in and brings this confidence, and then you're like saying to yourself, okay, I like this. This is good. This is going well. Let's get on his page. You know, you would have seen it before, though, but it does happen.
3: Yeah.
2: He's sort of done that for Man United.
3: It's definitely, when they come in and they start training, they're training so well, you're kind of like, okay, now I understand why the club, you know, were desperate to sign this fella.
2: Yeah.
3: Well, while I'm talking about signing, do you think Manchester United will sign Jadon Sancho?
2: I hope so. I like him. They probably are arguing over money. You know, whether it's with a situation that's happening all over the world or somewhere else, it probably will be that. But I just think the way Ollie's going with his signings, the young players he's bringing in, he fits in nice. He fits in perfect, you know. We have got three players that, you know, we had at the end of the season, with young Greenwood being one of them. But to bring him in as well, I think you're now looking at four players there where you can say, you know, any three of them could play at any point. You could probably move a couple into a different area. But I just think he's a young player. He's talented. He's got pace. He can score, assist. And he's a player that opponents would be scared of, and that's what you need in your team, in your squad.
3: Yeah, but it's also like Mason Greenwood, phenomenal player, you know, phenomenal young player, I should say, really. But it's almost, if they were to bring him in, they could like use Greenwood the right way rather than just throwing him in at the deep end and saying, away you go, and just play, you know, obviously 38 games and, you know, whatever comes, and just rather than like burning him out too early, kind of filter him in so that he then establishes himself. By the time he hits 21, he's like 100 games under his belt and he's ready to go.
2: Yeah, totally agreed. Yeah. I mean, when he first come in, Mason, you know, he wasn't in quite a lot. He'd play, he'd come on for a bit and then go off. He would have never started, always come on maybe a bit longer. But the problem was he kept scoring. Mm. You know, he kept scoring when he was, which is good. Yeah. But and then eventually, I think it got to the point where you sort of have to play him, because we know we still needed to win games. But he's such a young lad that you are right. I think it's, you know, at the beginning, the way Ollie was doing it, I think was perfect. And, you know, you don't want to time him out. You don't want to, you know, especially early on in the season, drain him and put pressure on him in that way. You just want to bring him on, I don't know, 1-0, 2-0 up, 3-0 up, you know, let him do his thing. But like he has been doing. But yeah, I mean, to get that sort of third, I'm going to call them three strikers, the third, an extra striker on to help them free, is something that I think Ollie knows he needs.
3: Yeah. Now, we've got to talk about, you know, Liverpool, Man City, who've been dominating, you know, well, Liverpool last year, Man City for the few years before that. Obviously, you're grow up a Manchester United fan, you're a Manchester United legend. You've won so much of them. How do you feel seeing those two clubs at the top end of English football and not seeing your beloved United?
2: Yeah, it's different for me.
3: Yeah.
2: Oh, but I mean, you're talking about, well, we'll start with a City team first. I mean, you're talking about a fantastic team with quality. Mm. You know, and yes, they started from scratch and sort of and build the way up. But I mean, any football, footballer would understand that you see a good team when you see one. And first of all, the City team was that. And, you know, deserved everything that they got, really. I mean, they dominated for a good three, four years. You know, great players. And then obviously they did swap managers here and there and now. And then Pep came in, and we all knew what Pep was like from being at, obviously, Barca, Bayern Munich. We knew what he would sort of bring to that City team, change him again, the way they play and sort of playing that sort of Barcelona style. And then the Liverpool team, listen, as soon as I know you buy Van Dijk and Mane, I'm thinking, oh my God. Mm. Do you know what I mean? Because they are quality players. And I think Liverpool have always missed that centre half. That dominant centre half that, it will only take a month or two for other teams to understand that this is not going to be an easy game. And I think obviously he's brought that, but Klopp's been fantastic with his signings. I mean, Robertson, Arnold, two players that place really high up, but obviously contribute to a lot of the goals that Liverpool score. And then you've got the front three. Firmino, who for me does a fantastic job in his position. You know, you can half say he's not bothered about the limelight. He will just play his role perfectly and let Salah and Mane, do the individual stuff. And he's got a fantastic team there. Obviously, Jordan Henderson, young lad that come from Sunderland, your mate. he's obviously gone there. He's worked hard. He's committed. Got the captaincy, and been absolutely brilliant. So, I will never hammer a good team because I've been in many. I've been in probably three different squads that have won stuff. And I can see that, them two teams that you've just mentioned are definitely up there because not just by quality, but mental strength and the way they go about the games.
3: Okay. And to finish, Wes?
2: Why did you laugh when I said Jordan?
3: My mate. Because everyone just says that to me, goes, oh, he's your mate. No.
2: Yeah, but he's your mate though, innit? So what's the matter?
3: There's no problem. It's just I wasn't expecting you to go. You're made.
2: Yeah.
3: Sorry, man. It's like when I say Shazy, I'll say, oh, it's Wes's man.
2: Exactly. I wouldn't be bothered.
3: Yeah, no, I just didn't expect you to say it. But, Wes, to wrap up, who's winning the Premier League?
2: Oh, even being honest, it's got to be between Liverpool and City. For the simple fact that, Liverpool will want to retain the title. Not a lot of signing being done from Klopp. But I still feel like, even after watching that first game at the weekend, tough game against Leeds. I thought Leeds were really good as well, by the way. But, sometimes you can see the quality come out. And yes, they let three in. But when you've got players like that up front who can score goals, especially the way Salah can, they're always going to be in the hunt. And obviously that they will want to retain the title as well. I think Chelsea have spent a lot of money.
3: A lot of money.
2: And I'm expecting them to be brilliant. And I just don't know if that's going to work as well as, as they think it is. Because the expectation for them now is massive. I mean, they've spent to actually win the Premier League. And I don't know if that, if they've got enough and so early on to do that. City will always be there. And United, again, if they sign players, they will challenge in different areas. But, I mean, it's for Liverpool to lose in the sense they were so good last year. The points tally that they won it by. But, as long as they don't take the foot off the gas, because I've seen teams do that as well. When, you've won a league and then you sort of ease off. They've got to play even harder this year and work harder because teams, if they've stepped the foot off the gap, teams will get goals here and there against them.
3: Oh, well, I was going to ask you your top four, but considering that you rattled off Man City, Liverpool, Chelsea and United, it's pretty
2: good. No, you forgot Arsenal.
3: I thought you were just going to dismiss them because they were the first four that came to your head.
2: They are the first four, but Arsenal will, I don't know why, I just think Arsenal will do unexpected things this season for some reason.
3: Did you watch them against Fulham?
2: Yeah, I love Willian, I love him. And against Fulham, listen, I've probably predicted Fulham to go straight back down. And I know that's bad, but for obvious reasons, you have to stay in the Premier League, you have to get really lucky or spend. And I just can't see how Fulham, especially after watching that as well, are going to get goals. and, you know, not concede against some of the talent that's in the Premier League.
3: Yeah. You see, like, I know you're talking there about, you know, Fulham, you know, you need to spend, but on the flip side, that 2 years ago, they spent whatever it was, 100 plus million, and went exactly. straight back down. So just shows you, it shows you how difficult it is to not only buy the right players, but they've got to have the right, you know, characteristics, good personalities, buy into what the team, the club is about. It's just so difficult.
2: It is difficult, Ryder. And like you just said, it is about the right balance. You know, you could buy a player and it could be an absolute idiot, if you know what I mean. Yeah, but it can happen, though, can't it? It can happen.
3: 100%.
2: You've seen it, I've seen it. You can buy, it just doesn't fit in at all, being a nuisance, disrupting everything. And that's, you know, so I can completely understand what you're saying.
3: Well, Wes, I'd like to thank you for today. It's great to talk to you, great to see you. Look after yourself and we'll keep in touch.
2: And you, pal. See you later, mate.
3: See you later, buddy.
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4: Devastated. Didn't see it coming, I presume, like most of us Shells fans, but, you know, managers come and go. We can't thank him enough for what he's done for us. Brought us into Europe again, won us our first league in years. So, you know, we can only thank Duffer for everything he's done for us.
5: It's been some brilliant nights with Duffer, you know, and I really am genuinely sad to see him go. But if his heart wasn't in it anymore and he felt like he had to go, then he'd done the right thing, you know. Only holding himself back and the club back if it's not working out, you know. But best of luck to him.
6: As you said, it's hard to say. It's killed the football club, and you see the fans are here behind us here. We're a family club here, and the way he walks out, it's hard to take.
7: Look, it's it was very shocking. It was very unexpected, but I mean, like, we just have to carry on and get on with it now. At this point, you can hear the lads behind us. It's all about getting behind the players now. At this point, Duffer's gone.
8: Give me the job.
7: Liam says, give me the job. I wouldn't trust me with a pack of spoons. So, you know, we'll see how it goes.
9: Everything, giving me some of the best years of my life following Shells. I would say that he gave the fans belief again in what Shells can be, and I think he brought us to a level that we had not seen before, even with maybe other managers before that. Even going back to the early 2000s and the late 90s, I think we brought it to a different level now, and the club is in a totally different place to where it was. And I think he was probably the face and the voice of that, even though I think there was others behind it too.
10: Like, we're all very grateful for what he's done for the club. I don't think you'll find anyone down here that'll have a bad word to say about him. Right. When he took over, we were a newly promoted team. Expectation was just to stay up. Did that comfortably, got to the cup final. Following year, got into to Europe, and the following year won the league. So it's like, all we can say is thanks, Duffer.
11: Look, we never thought we would have got there. The first season, we were, where were we? Nowhere, at seventh, and then we got to the cup final, and no one expected that. And then we kicked on and got to Europe, coming fourth. And then last year, we went on 25-1 shot to win the league. Fans can say what they want, but there's very few that will do that in the next few years.
12: Be disappointed, but Champions League coming up, you know, it's massive for this club, massive for Shelbourne. I don't know where we're going to go and who we're going to appoint.
13: I'm delighted now to be joined in studio by the former Bulls and most recently Waterford boss, Keith Lang. Keith, good morning. How are you?
14: Morning, Colin.
13: We had this segment booked and ready to go for a while, and we were going to chat to you about everything. And all to do with your own career and the League of Ireland generally, but then this bombastic news breaks on Sunday afternoon. We heard from the fans there, from the Bulls supporters, actually from the Shell supporters, and we heard also from Bulls and Shamrock Rovers yesterday, also on our social channels. But what do you think of the decision for Damien Duff to step away and the implications it has in the league?
14: Well, it's a big surprise. I think everybody, when the news broke on Sunday, was very shocked with Damien's decision. We don't fully know what the reasons behind it as yet. You know, I don't think Damien has come out and directly spoken about it. I'm sure he explained to the players and to the staff and owners at Shelbourne. So his reasons, and you know, got to respect his decision to step away at this time. It's a huge surprise to everybody. You know, remember he'd done some fantastic things for that football club, Shelbourne, first league in 18 years, got him into Europe. You know, and I think his team were evolving this year. Obviously, results probably have not been what he would have expected. I'm not sure. That's probably not the reason. Football is a 24/7 business. Yeah. You know, it's always on. And it can be very difficult in football management. So it can be a lonely place at times. So, listen, I don't know what the full reasons behind what Damon has made the decision. But, listen, I wish him good luck. It's going to be a big miss for the league. You know, big loss to the league, particularly Shelburne, obviously. And, you know, they've done everything they can, I'm sure, to keep him at the club. Mm. You know, and, yeah, listen, he's been great for League of Ireland football in general. He he raised the bar, raised the profile. And, yeah, he'd be a big loss to the league.
13: You would have known him to a certain degree before he took the Shell's job in November 2021, but you were managing Waterford as recently as April this year. So what was he like to come up against? Because, look, we've heard, you know, all the stories about the falling out with Stephen Bradding. He's very outspoken. But how did you find him personally?
14: I have known Damien a long time. I don't know him to any great extent, but, you know, I've had dealings with him before his time in League of Ireland football. I've been in his company on a number of occasions, but I always found Damien to be very intense, very motivated. Obviously, you can see that on the sideline. His teams play with great energy, great honesty, great work rate. And that's a reflection of the manager. You know, I've got a good relationship with Damien, but, you know, we're not best pals or anything like that, you know. So I wish him the very best of luck, whatever decision he makes next.
13: Do you think he'll stay in football?
14: Well, listen, only Damien can answer that. He's got a lot to offer, as you can see, what he's done at Shelburne over recent years. He's brought that club, you know, they were drifting. They've spent a long period in the first division, and he's brought them success. So he's proven that he's a capable manager. But before that as well, he was with Shamrock Rovers in the academy and working with a lot of talented young players. Obviously, he was part of Stephen Kenny's backroom staff at one point as well. So, listen, whatever he decides to do next in football, if he wants to stay in football, it's a cruel business, football, at times. It's a lonely place, as I said earlier.
13: Yeah.
14: You know, it's always on. It's 24/7. It consumes your thoughts constantly. So maybe he needs a little step away, a little break, because when you're working at intensity, there is invisible burnout. You know, if you look at Jurgen Klopp, he had to step away at Liverpool, you know, for those reasons. You know, when you're involved in football management, there's no days off. It constantly consumes your thoughts, and like I said, it's an always on industry.
13: Invisible burnout is understandable for a manager, but it's bad for the soul, I'd say. It's bad for the individual person. We'll get to that with yourself and your own journey to this point. But Bowles' victory last night against Shamrock Rovers, 2-0 win, well warranted, was really needed as well for the league, because it looked like Rovers were going to run away with it. So they're still 9 points ahead, but Rovers they have two games played more than Bowles. Whereas the other end of the league, it's like Cork City are really caught adrift. They got the Lady Grange against Drogheda, but Sligo Rovers winning, their 4 points ahead of Cork City. Pats are stuttering. You can't really trust Derry to sustain a title challenge. Drogheda have responded well from the European disastrous news that they got, but it feels like it's just Bowles who are going to keep Rovers honest now.
14: Well, that's what it looks like at the moment. It would have been a huge step forward for Shamrock Rovers, you know, had they have won last night. I thought Bowles were excellent.
13: They were, weren't they?
14: Really, really good. First half, excellent. Played with real intensity, played with real quality, their movement. You know, typified probably by James Clark for the first goal, the pressure that he put Roberto Lopez under, and a great finish by Dale Rooney. And then as they dominated from then on in the first half, particularly, you know, Ross Tierney, Dawson Devoy, you know, being at the heartbeat of the middle midfield for Bohemians, they were full value for their victory last night. Shamrock Rovers won't panic. They've been here before. Obviously, they had a disappointing by their league campaign last year by their standards. But they're 9 points ahead in the table. It may still be a procession. We don't
13: know. Yeah. But if Bowles win the two games in hand,
14: that's right. It makes it interesting. It's good. I think it's good to have a vibrant, challenging Bohemians football club. You know, I spent 8 years at that club. It means a lot to me. And it's great to see them doing so well.
13: How's life?
14: Life is good. Yeah, it's good. I've enjoyed the break away
13: have
14: from.
13: You?
14: Yeah, I really have. Yeah, I've taken my time. I've you know, I haven't jumped into anything.
13: It's not that long ago, really. It was like mid-April you left Waterford.
14: That's right. Yeah, so I've had some time to reflect and maybe redirect me in terms of what's next for me. You know, so I'm looking at, I'm keeping my options open. I'm looking for opportunities within the game, but also looking at opportunities outside the game too.
13: Oh, interesting.
14: So, So. There's a shelf life when it comes to team management, football management.
13: Yeah.
14: You know, there's only so much you can spend on the sidelines. Like I said, you do get burnt out at times, you know, and it does challenge you. Mental fatigue, all that type of stuff. It's a tough, demanding business. It's a beautiful game. We all love it and we love being involved in it. But there is times where you have to step back and reflect and, you know, get that work-life balance correct. You know, I think that's important for us all.
13: Yeah, you've mentioned burnout twice now, and it's just unavoidable. And having said all that, you said there's a shelf life, but you also have 8 years of buzz uninterrupted. How did you manage that from 2014 to 2022, which included an FAI Cup final that you heartbreaking lost the penalties, the Pats, and then the Conference League run in 2020, the 3 games at the Aviva. So there's loads of success in that time. Does that help you go on?
14: Well, listen, it was relative success, I suppose, considering when I went into the club, it was in a dark place, you know, so, myself and along with others that, you know, involved in the club, you know, completely changed the culture, completely changed the organisation in terms of, you know, how we were perceived at that particular time. We did it sustainably. We did it stably. It wasn't a quantum leap, you know, year on year. We got better. We improved. We were able to develop players, bring players back from the UK, bring players through from the academy. So we produced a lot of good players and we produced a lot of good moments for the Bow supporters. Like you said, in the Aviva, the European run. Unfortunately, we didn't deliver silverware for the club, and that's my biggest regret. I'm on the record of saying that. So it would have been fantastic to have won something to, you know, show, you know, tangible silverware as a result of your efforts. But, you know, success can be defined in lots of different ways. You know, bringing players through to the first team, you know, creating economic value for the club in terms of players and selling players. And that's where we were. 6 of the 8 years when I was at Bohemians, we were part-time. You know, so.
13: And you had a job as well, didn't you?
14: I did.
13: Was a business development manager?
14: Yeah, that's right. Yeah, so I was working two jobs, and like I said, it's difficult enough to be involved in football management. Never mind trying to hold down a 9-to-5 as well. So that was tough, but it was different times, I suppose, at that particular time because, you know, they were, you know, nearly out of business, and then Owen Heary came in, Arnold Callan first, then Owen Heary came in, they steadied the ship. The club were probably in a little bit of better shape when I came on board. But listen, we were all on the same page, we're all working towards the same goal. Some people don't like some of the values that what Bows stand for.
13: Why do you think that is?
14: Listen, it's too easy to criticise the club about some of the initiatives that they've done down through the years. But it's an inclusive club. You know, it's a club that has an identity, you know, and I think that's really important.
8: It's jealousy.
14: Is that what it is?
8: I think it is.
14: Yeah.
13: Daniel Lambert has done.
14: Daniel's a very, very clever man, but, you know, Jimmy Digman's there in the office now as well, is fantastic administrator and does brilliant work behind the scenes. There's lots of people, you know, and, you know, it would be remiss of me I can't name everybody, you know, I can't go through everybody, but everybody was fully united behind what we wanted to achieve. You know, like I said, when I took over, we were a part-time club, you know, and that was our model to become the best part-time club in the country, you know, with players having dual careers.
13: Can you remind me when you went full-time?
14: I went full-time in 2019.
13: Okay.
14: In 2019.
13: Just over halfway through.
14: Yeah. So the players, even up to 2021, were a lot of them were full-time, but some of them were still part-time. You know, the likes of Keith Buckley, Rob Cornwell, other fellas like Conor Levison were in college and things like that. So the fellas had dual careers. They were able to combine playing professional football at a good level, but also you know, having that earning capacity outside of football also. That was our model at that particular time. Then we transitioned, you know, we started to, we finished second in the table, we finished third in the table, qualified for Europe with the youngest team in the country,
13: yeah.
14: You know, seventh youngest team in Europe, I think it was at that particular time. So
13: right.
14: We did a lot of good things. And unfortunately, you know, football is it's like that. You're judged by your results at the end of the day, and you know, my time had
13: yeah.
14: come, and but I enjoyed it. It's really fantastic at Bohemians,
13: and that has changed. The full time yielded successful, certainly progress, if not trophies. After
14: yeah.
13: that,
14: yeah.
13: The question I have then is: in 2019, where did that leave your family, the Long family? Were they happier that you went full time, that you weren't balancing a job away from football with the job of a manager? Was this a more, I guess, a clear structure that you had in your week, that you were full time managing this football club, and you could also develop, devote more time to the family, or was it the same problems?
14: Listen, I was completely consumed by Bohemians in a full time capacity at that particular time. Then, so all
13: was it worse then, if anything?
14: All my energy went into the football club. So, I had the support of my family. I've three young children. You know, a wife that supported me in terms of, you know, this was my passion. I wanted to give full-time football a go.
13: Mm.
14: I was lucky enough to be at a club that was in a position to make me full-time. And, yeah, but to answer your question, it didn't help in terms of the work-life balance. You know, you just get more immersed into the role, into the job, and... You know, I would have been in Daly Mount, you know, a lot, you know, morning, noon and night, mm. between the offices, between the you know, our office in the ground, but also the training ground. So it was just one of those things. When you're completely invested in something, you've got to give it everything you've got. And that's what we tried to do. Not just me, lots of other people, but my backroom staff. I thought I had probably one of the best backroom staff in the country at that particular mm. time. Lots of people helped, and it was because of everybody's collective effort that we achieved relative success on yeah. the football pitch, and we were able to bring back some, you know, lasting memories to a lot of the supporters.
13: The commitment was maintained, but the commute was longer when you get the Waterford job. So that's probably even tougher again.
14: Yeah, Waterford, it was a fantastic football club. Yeah, you know, it's a great history and tradition in the city of Waterford. Going back to the 80s, 70s, you know, some of the great teams that Waterford produced over the years, some of the great players that they produced, they'll always produce players in Waterford. So I really enjoyed my spell down there. It was a different model, completely different model to Bohemians. Bohemians obviously being a fans owned club. I then became part of a multi-club, you know, with Fleetwood being the ownership.
13: Mm-hmm.
14: They had a number of different clubs, and that was different. That was interesting. But the commute up and down to Waterford, it did take its toll, there's no doubt about it, but brilliant facilities down in Waterford,
13: yeah.
14: great people working at the football club. Results towards the end didn't go so well for us, and I paid the price for that.
13: It was six defeats in a row, wasn't it?
14: Yeah, no, it was poor. You know, and you got to accept that's the nature of the game. And as it turns out, it's proven to be probably a good decision by the club, because they've done okay since.
13: Jeez, that's very mature to say, because you wouldn't hear that from a lot of recent ex managers.
14: Well,
13: outside.
14: I can take some comfort from the fact that I brought a lot of good players into the club.
13: Yeah.
14: You know, Paul Amond scored again last night. Conan Noonan doing fantastically well. Grant Horton scored last night. But there were issues in terms of recruitment. You know,
13: right.
14: I'm not gonna hide behind that, because when you're part of a multi-club model, sometimes some of the recruitment issues or decisions are made for you. You know, certainly when it comes to the loans of players and things like that. So. Fleetwood have a great network. They've got very experienced people working for them. And but I've got great experience in terms of League of Ireland Irish players, knowing what it takes to win games in this league. And you know, bringing players in on paper that look have great pedigree,
13: yeah.
14: they don't always translate on the football pitch. And I think some of the problems that we had stem back to the summer window last year, when we lost Melis Asamoah, He was sold as a result of his performances for Waterford for a six-figure fee to Wigan. He's doing well at Wigan in the first team. We lost our captain, Barry Bagley. We lost our goalkeeper, Sam Sargent, to injury, both of those players to injury. We lost Harvey McAdam, who was a lone player from Fleetwood, who did really well for us when we played. We were never really able to replace those boys. And at that particular time, I think we were fourth in the table. Mm. And we had conversations. I felt that if we didn't strengthen, we would probably taper off a little bit. And that's what happened. But ultimately, results this year, we started the season great.
13: Yeah.
14: I got some good boys down there, some good players in Waterford. And you can see that in some of their performances.
13: Yeah.
14: So I wish them well. I hope they have a successful season, and I wish the new management team the best of luck.
13: We mentioned progress when you were manager of Bowles, and it was there to be seen with Waterford, because you get the promoted straight as. Solidified him in the Premier Division in 2023, finishing, I think, seventh, wasn't it?
14: That's right.
13: A great start. And then, yeah, this year as well, and last year, Park Hammond was only on the show last week, actually, and he lamented the fact that you left.
14: Yeah.
13: He was sad about that.
14: Yeah, well.
13: And still is.
14: Podge is a fantastic. He's a great guy. He's a good person. You know, brilliant pro, leads by example at his age to cover the distance that he does, to put in the effort that he does, to get the goals that he does, the quality that he's shown. You know, so he is a role model for everybody at that football club. It's great we were able to sign him. He's one that I would have pursued over many years. I tried to get him to Bowes at one point. So I've always been an admirer of Porrig's, and he's had a fantastic career, and he continues to produce the goods for us down in Waterford.
13: Yeah.
14: In Waterford, so he's been a fantastic servant to the club, but a great example to young players in terms of, you know, professionalism. You know, his attitude, he turns up to work every day. You know, he works extremely hard. He looks after himself really well. You know, and the data that he shows in terms of his total distance is off the scale for a man of his vintage.
13: Are people conditioned to be as busy as you were up until mid-April, and then go from that to having nothing on paper, like having no job? How do you transition? Because I imagine the phone calls and the text become less and less as the days pass by, and then you're just left alone having, you know, maybe just a week earlier, you've been fairly prominent.
14: Yeah.
13: How do you deal with that?
14: Well, that's exactly it. The well wishes and the good looks after, you know, when you get the sack, you know, it means a lot, you know, around the league.
13: Almost like an adrenaline, I'd say, to it. Is it immediately afterwards? You're getting a lot of people in.
14: Yeah. And like I said, results were not particularly good towards the end. And, you know, the manager pays the price for that. So, like I said earlier, I think I've taken the time to reflect. I've had a number of weeks now to consider my options. I'm keeping my options open in terms of inside the game and outside the game. And, you know, football in this country, it's what we love. It's my passion. But I also have to make sure that I strike the right balance now moving forward, that I have that work-life balance, you know, in whatever step I make, whatever career I choose. You know, I would like to stay within the sports industry, ideally, maybe football. But the jobs are few and far between. And mostly the pay is not great, you know. So, you know, I get sacked, you know, don't have a huge payout or any of that type of stuff. So we have to live, we have to work. And that's just the way the game is. You know, we have to move forward. I have to accept that, you know, I've got to look at my options outside of football also.
13: They're also the tough family discussions. Is it because you're as committed as a full-time manager as a Premier League manager in England would be, but the money obviously is incomparable, so you're putting all this effort in, but there's not a huge amount of money coming back? Is that a tough discussion to have at home?
14: Like I said, I've been supported by my family in terms of my decision to follow my passion, to give full-time football a go. Yeah, it is difficult at times, but I'm under contract. I have been under contract. So that still has a bit to play out. And whatever happens in the meantime will happen. But I think it's key for me at this moment, at this juncture in my life, at the age that I currently am, that I make a good decision in terms of what's next, you know, for me, for the work-life balance, to make sure that, you know, I look after, you know, my mental health in terms of, you know, it's, you can't be constantly stressed, you can't be constantly full of anxiety, you can't always be on, like I said earlier, and I don't say that lightly, it's just the nature of the beast. Football consumes you, it's an all-consuming job, and you know, so you gotta get the balance right, and I think that's really, really important. So those conversations have been had. I've got an open mind as to what's next.
13: Right. Are you watching football?
14: Not really. I watched. I've been to a few games. I went to the Ireland Senegal game. I think that was my first game back. Obviously, I've got League of Ireland TV, and I watch it. You know, I'd flick through it from time to time. I've taken a step back to reflect. And to look at different options. I enjoy going to games. I've been to a number of games. I enjoyed last night's game. I thought, like I said, Bowes played with real verve. I thought they looked a really, really good outfit last night. And I enjoyed that game. I enjoyed the atmosphere. But this is a time for me to take stock, you know, have a look at what my options are, and let's see what the future holds.
8: Can you take us back to the 6-game run when you're in the middle of it? Can you feel that there's an inevitability about what's coming, or do you think right up until the last minute that it's something that you can actually interrupt the pattern?
14: Jer, I knew I was gone before the season kicked off.
8: Right.
14: Yeah, not, you know, if I'm being brutally honest with you, you know, that's what I felt.
8: Why?
14: Because the tail end of last year wasn't so good either, you know. We there was a lot of incomings, a lot of outgoings in terms of players. I just had an inner sense, an instinct that, you know, the owner was probably looking for a change of manager. Maybe I'm completely wrong. Some of the conversations that I had when I was over in Fleetwood, were difficult conversations, and, you know, I could have taken a principled stand at that particular time, but I didn't, because, you know, I work in collaboration. You know, I trust the people that I work for. Also, I had a squad of players already assembled, you know, under contract at the club. So I had a sense of duty and loyalty towards those players. We started the season really well. We went on a bad run. Some of the performances were not good. Some of them were okay. We were the bounce of a ball, between getting a win, a draw, whatever the case may be. Ultimately, the defeat at home to Sligo, you know, was the final straw, and the owner made the decision to call time on my tenure. So you got to, whether you agree with it or you don't agree with it, you just got to accept it, respect it, and get on with it.
8: So if you think at the start of the season that there's a sort of Damocles hanging over you when you're on that run and you're trying to, I don't know, what is your approach at that point where it feels there's a sense of inevitability about it, but you're still trying to fix it?
14: Yeah, that's right. And yeah, a sense of inevitability is probably, you know, maybe that was an internal thing.
8: I'm sure
14: we were working as hard as we were every day on the training ground. Myself, Matt Craddock, David Breen, Brian Murphy, great, fantastic backroom team. Darren Mulcahy, our sports science coach. Like we were a strong group. We worked together. We did everything that we could, and we fell short a little bit. So,
8: is there anything now?
14: There was no pressure. I didn't feel any great pressure. The Waterford fans, they didn't like some of the results. They didn't like some of the performances, and that's understandable. But by and large, the people of Waterford were very supportive of me during my time at the club. So, Yeah. Listen, when you go on a 6-game losing streak, you know, managers are going to come under pressure. Any money that you had in the bank previously has been and gone. And, you know, the owner made a decision. And I think if you look at the history of Fleetwood, et cetera, like, they are quite quick to remove managers, et cetera.
8: If you could go back now to the start of the season, would you make any different decisions? Would you walk away at that point, in retrospect, would that have actually been the right thing for you, or would you just pick a slightly different team for some of those games?
14: Well, I could have been more. Well, no, listen, I made it perfectly clear around one or two decisions to bring players in that were outside of my control.
8: Right.
14: You know, you're part of a multi-club group, and you know, ultimately, when the owner decides that X, Y, and Z happens, you've got to toe the party line. So, in hindsight, I should have made a principled stand, but also, I had a sense of loyalty to the players in the dressing room and the people that are brought into the club, and it would have been, you know, it would have been unfair on them for me to walk away at that point.
8: Yeah.
13: If you had a sense that the writing was on the wall, is it an additional challenge then to hide that feeling from the players?
14: The players, you'd never show that side. You know, you've got to be clear in terms of your communication to the players, in terms of they need clarity. They have to understand their roles and responsibilities. So,
13: yeah.
14: So I would never have let that in a little bit. People around the club, maybe that working in the admin side of things, may have known my suspicions. Maybe one or two of the backroom staff would have known. But we'd have those conversations privately. Ultimately, I've lost my job at Waterford because of results. You know, it's not because my sense of maybe the writing was on the wall for me from January or in November last year when we finished the season. It was made purely because of the results. Mm. You know, I had a good working relationship with the people at Fleetwood. We were constantly on the phone. We were, you know, daily communications between some of the recruitment people and the admin at Fleetwood. So, that's life. That's the way it goes. And you know, managers lose their jobs. There's two things that are certain. You know, you're going to lose your job at some point.
13: Yeah.
8: Sorry, just on the multi-club ownership, obviously it's in the spotlight at the moment with the situation at Drogheda. Knowing what you know now, would you actually be much better equipped to deal with that? Or is it something that you would try and avoid?
14: I was excited going in at Waterford. You know, John Walters, Steve Curwood, the CEO, they were quite impressive. You know, they went after myself and Alan Reynolds at that particular time. And, you know, I really enjoyed my time there. So
8: John Walters left fairly soon after you got there. Is that what happened?
14: Yeah, that's right. Yeah. So again, listen, I won't speak for anybody. You know, he may have had issues or, you know, there was a reason why he left.
8: Yeah.
14: Part of the excitement of joining Waterford was the fact that I would have been exposed to the likes of Fleetwood, to their processes, to how they operate.
8: Yeah.
14: Some of the expertise that they may or may not have. You know, I was brought over to the club. The facilities are first class at the training ground there. A lot of Irish players there. You know, they recruit from League of Ireland. They and the players have done well over there. So it was an interesting time. You know, Waterford, like I said, are a good football club.
8: So where did the breakdown come? Was it that you were saying, I need players in these positions? And they're like, no, these are the players we have available.
14: Well, listen, there was
8: another... Too simple?
14: Nah, that's probably a simple way of putting it, Chair. But I think there's an understanding from, you know, that we need players in certain positions. You know, they know the business of football.
8: Yeah.
14: So they're not mugs. I suppose sometimes I felt, because I'm the Irish end of things, that I know the Irish market, I know what League of Ireland players look like, I know what successful League of Ireland players look like, and I was supported. So don't get me wrong, I'm not here, you know, not taking accountability for results and performances, certainly towards the end. But there was a little bit of a sense that they wanted to get more involved in terms of Fleetwood, and rightly so. They're putting a lot of money into it. It's their football club, you know. So they wanted to get more involved in terms of the recruitment, you know, looking at players, talking to agents, all that type of stuff. And I felt that I felt a little bit blindsided by some of the things insofar as blindsided is probably the wrong word, but it's easy looking at videos, it's easy looking at footage of players, but you don't get a true sense of it.
8: So it's easy to look at being recommended / this is a player that's coming.
14: And

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1: Players that come in from Scotland. Some, you know, a couple of years ago, there was a lot of players coming in from Scandinavia, from Germany, from different parts, from New Zealand, from the States.
2: Yeah.
1: They don't have a sense of what the league is and how challenging it is.
2: Yeah.
1: Mentally challenging. You know, so some of the places that you visit, you know, they're not very appealing. You know, dressing rooms are poor, pitches aren't great. So they're the challenges that they face. There's no doubt that some of the players have talent. They've got ability, but some of them don't adapt.
2: What about the state of football in this country? It's a big question to ask, a big topic to get into, but you mentioned facilities, and it's unavoidable really to talk about them, particularly the disparity in club to club. Does the government need to intervene here to help out League of Ireland clubs to get the standard of football to a certain level where we can take it more and more seriously, it becomes more competitive, or the simple case that the government has other issues?
1: Well, we'd all like to see more investment in football. Everybody that's involved in the game, it's the most played sport in the country. I think, yeah, there's no doubt we need to improve stadiums. We need to improve the visitor experience, the fan yeah. experience. We need to improve, you know, for families. It's a, you know, some of the grounds aren't fit for purpose in relation to you know, the basic requirements that you know, for a family to go and watch a football match. So we do need investment in infrastructure. Obviously, the redevelopment of Dalymount Park looks like it's going to happen. Tala is a brilliant stadium to go and play in, you know, but it's a council operated facility.
2: Yeah.
1: Rovers are the main tenants there, and if we had 4 or 5 of those stadiums around the country, we'd have a better product to sell. The backdrop is important. And if you're looking at a backdrop on TV, you know, with not a good pitch, whatever, crumbling stadiums, you know, advertising hoardings blown in the wind, things like that. I think where we really need to develop and invest is in the academy.
2: Yeah.
1: It's the academies to develop players, to give them the tools to go on and become better players, to play at a higher level, to bring them through into first team football. In League of Ireland, and then transition them over to the UK or whatever the case may be, to maybe transition into becoming international footballers. I think the League of Ireland are currently undergoing an audit process for academies. I think Double Pass is the company that won the tender to audit the football clubs and their academies, to have a look at their systems, to have a look at their processes, have a look at what type of investments and are going into academies. You know, we've a lot of volunteers in academies and football in this country, and it can't be run by volunteers. It has to be professional. But I think the issue for government potentially is, why would we be supporting multimillionaires that own football clubs? You know, to invest in stadiums.
3: Well, they do
1: build
3: that
1: infrastructure.
3: They do that for horse race owners and trainers who are multimillionaires.
1: And that's the argument that being put forward. I think the lobby has been good from the FEI, from the League of Ireland department within the FEI to government. I think they've made that case quite strongly. So let's see what happens. Hopefully,
3: I think as well, if you are putting money into an academy, and an academy suddenly sells 5 players for 25 million, there should be a clawback facility. Or you know, you don't need our money anymore, so we're going to put it somewhere else. But like, there's definitely a way of working that out if the government have the will and if the department have the ambition to achieve it. And I think they do. There certainly seems to be the mood music at the moment. So
1: that's right, and hopefully that's the case. I think also as well that if clubs are moving players to the UK for significant transfer fees, that a percentage of that needs to be reinvested into the academy, not first team salaries or whatever the case may be.
2: Does the calendar need to be aligned for all ages?
1: Well, it will be.
2: In your opinion?
1: I think it's better. I think it's more simplistic, and there's lots of... It's the most contentious issue in football when it comes to grassroots and underage football. I can see both sides of the argument, but for me, a calendar season would make things more streamlined.

0: it would make things run a lot more effectively, a lot more smoother.
1: Everything that we've been talking about for the last 2 to 3 minutes about how to improve Irish football or where it should go, is it achievable?
0: I think so. But I have to say, we're in the dark ages here in this country.
1: We are.
0: Absolutely.
1: I tell you what, for even as a TV product, right, and it's definitely improving. And Virgin Media have been fantastic, so as many games, and LOI TV is brilliant. The highlights even on YouTube, fantastic to see. But even something as small as like you want about the advertising hoardings, they're even static. So when you compare it to watching it abroad, like, you know, it's all technological, everything's moving, it looks like a much better product, and you're really having to rely on the quality of the game because there's nothing else to see. That's a very simple thing to say, but I think it actually is the reality for many people who watch the games on TV. This doesn't look that great.
0: Yeah, the backdrop is important. There's no doubt about it. I watched the game. It's some time ago now. It was Chesterfield versus, I think it was Carlisle.
1: So that's what, League One, League Two?
0: Yeah. The stadium is fantastic. You know, full. You know, nearly full. But the pitch is pristine, you know, the stadium, it's a big stadium, yeah. Chesterfield, you know, people would think Chesterfield is a small club, you know, some people in Ireland might say that, and they obviously play in the lower leagues, but they've got far more infrastructure,
1: yeah,
0: you know, far greater infrastructure. I think it's a huge challenge. We are so far behind in lots of different areas of the game. League of Ireland has steadily, you know, the attendances, the appetite, the subculture around the league is brilliant, and it's been, you know, enhanced with Damien and people like that, Stephen Kenny involved in the game. There's some big personalities, John Caulfield at Galway, very successful manager, you know, often goes under the radar. So, but we need to develop better young players. We need to be able to, you know, grow our own players and to introduce them into the league, and then hopefully they can go on and make that leap into international football at some point. You look at Mason Melia, you know, the deal going from St. Pat's to Spurs, it's a fantastic deal.
1: Huge.
0: But the reason why the deal was done, in my view, Pats were able to command that fee, was because, number one, Mason's parents weren't in any rush to move him over to the UK. There was no race to the bottom from their point of view. They were happy for their son to sign a contract which overlapped his 18th birthday. It meant that Mason was able to negotiate a stronger, longer and better personal terms. Pat's got a great fee for him. You know, got good value for a player. And his parents were on the same page. Whereas there's lots of other players that have gone away. There's a clause in their contract because you know, it's a race to the bottom in terms of numbers. It's like agents spinning players for their percentage, for their commission, for their little cut. I think people need to realise, parents need to realise, players need to realise that, you know, staying in Ireland is not the end of the world. You know, you will always race to your development. You know, you'll always fall to the level that your ability will allow you to play at. And I think that if you look at the Mason Melia deal, I think that's one that clubs should try and copy as best they possibly can, because that money can then be reinvested, and people can see the value of the academy system then. Whereas at the moment, a lot of clubs don't see the value of the academy system. There's a lot of money being put into it.
1: Yeah.
0: And they're not getting a huge amount of return unless they were to move players on.
1: We're a football obsessed country, but we don't take it very seriously.
0: Unfortunately, I think, like I said, League of Ireland is in a better place now than it has been in many, many years. Probably the best it's ever been. The owners involved with some of the clubs are wealthy businessmen.
1: Yeah.
0: You know, so there's deep pockets there, but you need deep pockets to run football clubs. But we do need to have an understanding to move the game forward, that we need to improve every aspect and every facet of the game. To try and bring us, you know, to a level that our teams can compete, you know, in European competition. You've seen Shamrock Rovers, they've been able to compete. Other clubs over the years, Dundalk, have been able to compete. But it hasn't been sustainable over the years, maybe with the exception of Rovers, because they're qualifying for Europe every year. So we all have to be, you know, all on the same page in terms of what we need to do and the enormous task that faces us. The challenges are huge. Are they surmountable? I'm not going to see them in my lifetime, I don't think. I have to be honest with you.
1: Okay.
0: You know, but it's going to take, like, I don't know, it's going to take a number of generations before I believe we qualify for a European Championship, before we qualify for a World Cup. You know, I think we took for granted some of the teams that we had over the years, Jack Charlton's teams, Mick McCarthy's teams, some of the quality players that we've had. We'll always produce players in this country, but we need to produce better players. Players that can play in the top five leagues in the world, as opposed to just going to the Championship, League One, League Two.
1: All right. Different day, different vibe, but you're chasing sunrises or hitting snooze. 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We're banging out time. I wanted to mention you playing with Stoke and the free kick you scored at Dundalk. You were there for 3 years. You got one free kick. It's beautiful. It's available on YouTube for people to see.
0: Yeah, I did play, actually. Yeah, so it's a long time ago, but I did play. Yeah, many people would say badly, but listen, hey, that's it.
1: Keith, thanks so much for coming in.
0: No problem, Colin. Yeah.
2: Now's your chance to be on Off the Ball.
3: I just wanted to leave a wee voice message for Colin. Wanted to thank him for introducing me to the phrase, not too big, not too small, just the size of Donegal.
2: That's right. Get those WhatsApp voice notes in. 087-918-180.
3: It's something now that I would reach for every once in a while, you know, in conversation, and it goes down well. So thank you very much, Colin.
2: That's 087-918-180.
3: Thanks for all the great sports coverage, boys.
4: God knows I am
5: reincarnated. I'm a stargazer. Life goes on, honey.

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1: Chris Bond.
2: Oh, you're kidding me.
3: San Antonio Spurs.
1: Damn it.
4: Are you joking me?
2: Is that right?
5: I know.
2: Is that right?
6: Tottenham and Aston Villa.
2: Hey! Whoa! Whoa! He's trying to cheat and you're trying to let him.
7: Lads, if that's the way it's going to go now, there's no point in us being here, really. We're not going to do it seriously.
1: Yes, welcome, welcome, welcome. Welcome along to the shoutiest segment on a multitude of platforms. It's the scintillating, stupefying, splendido crappy quiz. Every week, we pick three OTB cranks off the scrap heap of trivia and pit them against each other in a quiz of sporting factoids at the end of the week. Miracle, we have a quiz at all this week, folks.
2: Is it?
1: Yeah, well, I was in Belfast on Wednesday night.
2: So was I. Somebody's showing up for work the next day?
1: No, I showed up to work. I did. It was...
2: late.
5: In body, but not in spirit.
1: I was late getting home, all right, but, you know, just...
2: Nick was quietly nursing. Oh, this will be my final point now before I go to bed, and I'd say it was all right.
1: When you went...
2: Yeah,
1: I was definitely on my last point.
2: Is that the time?
1: At the time. No, just
2: Great City
1: stayed locally. Do you know what happened, actually? I'll give a shout out to our wonderful events team here in Bauer Media, led by Seafra and his team. And rarely do they have the time. They're normally doing a show the next day. They were even today. Normally they stay over. And by the time they're finished rigging up, we're basically going to bed because they do all the actual work.
2: Yeah.
1: And they had a drink in the residence bar. So we decided we'd have to join them because rarely do we get the chance to talk to our fine colleagues in the events team. So that's my excuse.
2: Oh, no, fair play to you, yeah.
3: Took one for the team.
1: Anyway, it was hard to write this quiz, so excuse it in advance. Please also welcome our new sponsors for the quiz. The quiz today is brought to you by Optimum Nutrition. 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Also at the heart of Irish rugby, our quiz contestants today are purveyors of sporting idiotry, especially Arthur. And given that things went so late last night in the writing of this quiz, and more importantly, because we're really trying to speed up the quiz, it's been going on very long, I will just very simply today introduce the tyrant Ger Gilroy, the Monaghan Machete Shane Hannan, and His Majesty King Arthur
2: O'Connor. Lazy.
1: That lazy is a very inaccurate
2: lazy,
1: word.
2: Lazy. Shane Hannan is the producer of the unstoppable juggernaut that is Off the Ball Saturday and Off the Ball Sunday.
1: Record figures again, Shane. Congratulations.
2: Colossus in the JNLR.
1: Yeah.
3: I was waiting for the, you know, people who count these numbers, you know, would say that we're up 25,000 on Saturdays since last year or 30,000 on Sundays.
1: And people who this, wouldn't but I would just read them would say similar.
3: You could,
1: they, yeah.
3: But I would never bring those numbers up. Well, obviously, I'm too modest.
2: How long are you doing the weekend gig now?
3: Oh, Jesus. That's a good question.
1: Must be a 400 or 500% increase in that time.
3: I'd say so, yeah.
1: It goes up every single time, so it just must be.
3: I must figure out the exact start date, but yeah, 3 or 4 years, and then obviously there was an iteration with Nathan many years ago.
2: You're joking, Michael, but actually...
1: No, I am not.
2: Actually, I think it's anything between 50 and 100, that's the figure I would just...
1: In terms of percentage.
2: You should know this.
3: Yes.
2: This
3: like,
2: just letting it drop there.
1: All Shane, nothing to do with JD.
3: No, of course, JD is a pretty strong element to it. But yeah, we were always targeting, remember we were targeting 140, 135 at one stage, then 140, 150, now we've hit 160, so 200. I don't know what the ceiling is, lads, but...
2: There's no ceiling.
3: Let's just find out.
2: Like Sam Prendergast.
3: Yeah, just keep going. Yeah.
8: 200.
2: Oh, look at Mick. Look at Mick's face.
8: Why not?
3: Go for it.
1: Please send any questions you have to us via email, crappyquiz@offtheball.com, or if you don't think it's time to let the always die, you can always decide to send us your questions via postcard, beer box, whatever you can put a stamp onto, Quizmaster Off the Ball Towers, Marconi House, Diggs Lane, Dublin 2 is the address. Let's get to it. Round 1, the reason we have to rush through the formalities is how long this takes, but we all love it. It's the Call Your Shot round. I'm going to give you each a set of questions with list answers. You can each bid on how many you can name. The person with the highest bid will then see how many they can answer. If you reach the number, they win the point without making a mistake, of course. If they don't or get one wrong at any time, the remaining two players will then be asked to name the number they can name from the remaining answers. This is the part that nobody seems to really remember, but there will be a new bidding round when Jar bids like 50 in a 51 answer
2: the
1: thing.
2: One you just made up, the bit that nobody remembers is the bit that you change the rules of every week.
1: No, same every single time.
2: Can I just point out as well, sorry, did we even refer to last week's? quiz? Do we just get straight into this week's quiz like it's the start of a new series?
1: Do we all remember it?
2: Like nothing happened last week.
3: I wasn't here.
1: We're more like Boston Legal or, you know, something like that than The Sopranos.
3: The Wire.
4: Doesn't matter, yeah.
1: It's like everything kind of everything gets back into, you know.
3: What was last quiz?
1: It's not that the past doesn't exist. It's just not crucial to this season.
2: No, it's the difference between Homicide and The Wire. Yeah. For David Simon fans out there. Last week, I had one of the all-time great performances where I won.
1: Oh, it was. It was a very good rapid-fire round.
4: You did win, but your great performance has little to do with it. You didn't get...
1: Hold on now, that's unfair.
4: No, because
2: I had a great performance too, though.
4: The most memorable thing was your attempt at naming the All-Ireland Winning Managers.
2: Yeah, I bamboozled you.
4: You got no points for it.
2: I lamped you.
4: You got no points.
2: Like a giant hare in the backfield. I lamped the two of you.
3: Who got the points? You got the points.
2: I was so shocked by my stuff that you bottled it.
4: No, we didn't.
2: You did.
4: I think me or David got the point for that.
1: You got the point, yeah.
2: Yeah. Wrong time, yeah.
1: You only needed the entry.
2: Here's what happened.
4: You got closest in the numbers.
2: I was incredibly entertaining and I won. It's the perfect.
1: He didn't, actually.
4: You should go on weekends.
1: He didn't. He only got one.
4: Let the audience really.
2: I'd only pull the figures down.
1: What if we brought the quiz to weekends? Who knows? Knows what heights we could.
4: You joke,
1: but I don't joke.
4: All right, sorry.
1: There's not room for it with all the
4: great quality content.
2: The next FA Cup weekend,
1: listenership, great quality content. Do you know what?
3: This weekend,
1: if you're up for it.
4: It would be.
1: Not this weekend. We've got a home for this one this week.
2: Time poor.
1: It is raining outside and has been for many, many days. The League of Ireland is in trouble. Okay, anyway, where was I?
2: Have we started yet?
1: No. Anyway, you can win the coward's point. Everyone knows the rules at this stage. You can do counter bids. Question one, first bid, Ger, you can go, then Shane, then Arthur. With Ireland playing Italy in the rugby this weekend, we've decided to ask an Ireland playing Italy question that's about football for absolutely no reason. Ooh. 1994, Giant Stadium. How many players that took the field that day from both sides are you confident that you can name? So that's a starting player or a used sub.
2: Ooh. I get to counter.
1: You get to counter, yeah.
2: No matter, and okay.
1: Mm-hmm.
2: Giant Stadium, 94. So
1: let's put in the initial bid there. Let's put in the starter, the opener. I'm opening the bid here at 12.
3: You open the bid?
1: No, I'm not. I'm just not.
4: That'd be good.
1: I don't think I'd be a very good auctioneer.
4: Setting a bar would be good.
3: Yeah.
4: He's still just...
1: Why are so many GA players auctioneers?
3: Is that what you do? You just write out the team and then...
1: Can't do that. Now you have to start naming. Come on.
4: Yeah, make your bids.
2: Okay, I'm starting to make my bid. I'm going to make my bid at 7.
1: Shane.
3: Yes.
4: 9.
1: Right. 22.
4: He did it last week.
2: He just went well.
4: The number was like 21. He started like 18.
3: You're in trouble then.
2: So what was the bid there?
1: 9.
2: 12.
3: Whoa!
4: Yeah! Again!
3: Is there any logic to doing that?
1: Just go on.
4: If he thinks he can do it.
3: Right, well, I'm gonna leave it at...
2: What's the point of being a bystander of life, Shane?
3: Well, this is the...
2: That's the logic.
3: It makes more sense for me to leave it than to...
1: Brona told me that this game is basically called bullshit, and when somebody says they can name 12, your response to letting them do it is just say bullshit.
2: I've never heard
1: that's
2: that.
1: Fine.
2: Is there a game called bullshit?
4: Yeah, I think so.
2: Oh, right.
1: This is it, apparently, except we're doing it with three people. Mm. Right.
4: I don't think I can.
1: You can't name more than 12 who played for Ireland or Italy.
4: Well, I was but a boy. A 3-year-old.
1: I reviewed this game during COVID. Player ratings.
4: Yeah, I'm going to let him at it.
1: Okay.
2: So hang on. Players who took the field.
3: Can we jump in here at any stage?
4: If he gets it wrong, it'll come back to us on how many we can name the remainder.
2: I made him say yes.
1: Players who took the field, yes.
4: Subs and everyone, yeah. If they took the field, yeah.
2: So it's Paddy Bonner.
1: Yeah.
2: It is Paul McGrath.
1: Both of those are correct. That's two.
2: Phil Babb.
1: Three.
2: John Sheridan.
1: Yeah.
2: It's Andy Townsend.
1: Yeah.
2: Roy Keane.
1: Mm-hmm.
2: It is Ray Houghton.
1: Yeah.
2: Bring me back, Jack. What's his name? Tommy Coyne.
1: Yeah. He's really should have went higher.
2: I wasn't getting Tommy Coyne, all due respect.
3: He's not there yet.
2: 7, 8.
1: Nah, he's going to get there.
2: That's 8. I'm going to go Roberto Baggio.
1: Yeah.
2: I'm going to go Dino Baggio.
1: Yeah. The Baggio brothers, of course, are not related.
2: Pepe Signori.
1: That's 11. One more.
2: Okay, now. I'm going to go Steve Staunton.
1: Correct. Number 11. Wearing a hat and the thing. Yeah, that, well, that you've got enough to win.
2: I'm going
1: to
2: go Gary Kelly.
1: No.
2: All right.
1: Oof. Not in that match. You played later in the tournament. All right. Oh, so you would have been gotten the next pick. But the ones you didn't get.
2: Irwin.
1: Dennis Irwin.
2: McAteer.
1: Terry Phelan as a starter. McAteer and John Aldridge come off the bench.
2: I would have got Aldridge.
1: Who was lobbed by Ray Houghton?
2: Walter Zenga.
1: No, Walter Zenga. No.
2: Gianluca Pagliuca.
1: Pagliuca, yeah, exactly. Tassotti, Costa Curta, Baresi and Maldini were the back four. Donadoni, Albertini, Dino Baggio, as you said, and Evani. In midfield, Baggio and Signori were the strikers, with Mazzaro and future Spurs player Nicola Berti on the bench, or coming off the bench there. So, congratulations to Jer. He called the shot, and he named 12, and he only had 12. So, a good bid there, Jer.
2: I hadn't gone to the back four.
1: You wouldn't have gone to Gary Kelly next, then? Too big a risk.
2: No, I was...
3: Might well have done.
2: Yeah.
1: All right, Shane, you're going to bid up first here. There's a lot of answers to this question, and there's a slight wrinkle, so do listen. How many All-Ireland winning football and hurling teams can you name from 1990 to 2025? The catch is that you must attach the correct year to every answer, so be sure you do have enough without your years mixed up before you...
2: Hurling and football?
4: Yeah. 90 to 25. Yes. So what's that?
3: How many years is that?
4: Is that...
2: 35.
4: 70 answers, are there?
2: There's
4: 72. Sorry.
1: And you can obviously name, so you can name you can name multiples, but you just need to attach the year to them. Don't mix up your years. If you feel like you're unsure of a year, that shouldn't be part of your bid.
2: A 72 answer round.
1: Well, this obviously needs to be quick. Surely you all have lists in your head, whoever's doing it. So.
3: Jesus. Right. Where to start? All the football and hurt.
1: This is why we had no intros. Call me lazy. I had a 72 answer round in it.
2: That's the laziest thing I've ever heard. It's going to take us 4 hours. There'll be no show.
3: Start at 40.
1: Don't do 41 now.
4: 50.
1: Okay. Can I just say, I'd have 72.
4: I'll build 72. Yeah, I've no problem building 72.
3: You don't want to start the bidding too high necessarily, do you?
1: I'll build 72. Mixed up between one of them.
2: You loaded him into it. Ours has gone 72.
1: Are you happy enough to let him?
4: Yeah,
1: because you have no real option. Yeah,
3: you're going to go 72.
4: Yeah.
1: All right, let's do it. Let's get them all.
4: Okay,
1: you want to start with football or hurling? You can go both. Whatever.
4: We'll start with hurling.
1: Okay,
4: so 90 Cork.
1: Yeah.
2: So it's just winners.
4: Just
1: year has to be attached to them because you could be guessing.
2: Yeah, I thought there was finalists.
4: 91 tip.
1: Yeah.
4: There's a few.
1: You could obviously skip things.
4: I need to come. I need to just have a closer think.
2: Hang on, we've got three in here, and he's already regretting his choices.
1: Two in actually.
2: No. Three of 72.
4: So 94. Can I just run through them?
1: Whatever order you want.
4: Yeah.
1: Once you get to
4: I'm going up in order. So Offaly.
1: Yeah.
4: Clare.
1: Oh, you're going. Yeah.
4: Yeah.
1: Tell me if you're skipping a year then.
4: Yeah, I will. Yeah. 95.
2: Say them.
4: Wexford.
2: Say them.
4: I need some concentration for this, please. This is a feat of serious. Come on.
3: I'm
4: trying to go through them.
1: No,
4: but I don't want to slip up because
1: he's arguing the toss in terms of the rules, which he's right about.
2: But I'm saying
4: that
1: he.
4: Okay, fine. 94 Offaly.
1: He's made it clear that he's going up in order.
4: 95. Clare. 96. Wexford. 97. Clare. 98. Offaly. 99, Cork. 2000, Kilkenny. 2001, Tipperary. 2002, Kilkenny. No. Is that right?
1: Yeah, that's right.
4: 2003, Kilkenny. 2004, Cork. 2005, Cork. 2006, Kilkenny. 2007, Kilkenny. 2008, Kilkenny. 2009, Kilkenny. 2010, Tip. Right. We'll take a little break. 11, Kilkenny.
1: Yeah.
4: 12, Kilkenny. 13, Clare. 14 Kilkenny, 15 Kilkenny, 16 Tip, 17 Galway, 18 Limerick, 19 Tip, 20 Limerick, 21 Limerick, 22 Limerick, 23 Limerick, 24 Clare, 25 Tip.
1: Wow.
4: Right. Okay. So that's 92 and 93, which I'm almost certain on, but I'm not. I'm just going to go for it. The football's a little bit harder.
1: Okay.
4: Football's a lot harder.
1: You could have left out that. You could have been
4: Able
1: to do it without 92 and 93.
4: Right. I'm going to, this one might be a little bit more broken up. 90 Cork.
1: Yeah.
4: I think I know 91. 92 Donegal.
1: Yeah.
4: 93 Derry. 94 is Down. Mm-hmm. 95 is Dublin. 96 is Meath.
1: Very good.
4: 97 is Kerry. 98, I need to come back to, and I'll remember them, but I don't remember them offhand. 2000 was Kerry. 98 was Galway.
1: Mm-hmm.
4: 99 was Meath. 2000 Kerry. 2001 Galway.
1: Very good.
4: 2002 Armagh. 2003 Tyrone. 2004 Kerry. 2005 Tyrone. 2006 Kerry. 2007 was Kerry. 2008 Tyrone. 2009 was, okay, we'll come back to that. 2010 is Cork. 2011 Dublin. 2012 was Donegal.
1: Yeah.
4: 2013 Dublin. 2014 Kerry. So then it's 15 Dublin, 16 Dublin, 17 Dublin, 18 Dublin, 19 Dublin. Have I made a mistake with that one? That's 5. Yeah, 20 Dublin. 21 Tyrone. 22 Kerry. 23 Dublin. 24. What year are we in? 24 Armagh. 25 Kerry.
1: Ah, right. This is good. This is good. Come on.
2: Fair play.
4: So now, I'm missing 92-93 in hurling. And is it just 91 in football?
1: In the end, I think it is.
4: I did go back and everything, I think, because I got 9 and 12.
1: That's 91, 92, and 93.
4: So I'm almost certain 91 in football. I know it's... was it Down? Down did it twice?
1: Yeah.
4: Okay, that's fine. So that's fine. So then 92 and 93 in hurling.
2: Free smacking the guy in the arse, going off you go there and go and score the try.
4: I wasn't going to take it, I got it wrong.
2: This is shocking behaviour. He's already
1: on his answer. That's why I left it before I answered him. I was trying to tease that he got it wrong.
4: I knew Down had done two.
3: What's left? Two hurling?
4: 92 and 93. I'm almost certain they're the same.
1: Do you notice, Ger?
2: Mm-hmm.
4: So let me just think. I can just go through. It's definitely not Limerick. It's definitely, I don't know about the Cork one.
3: That's only elimination.
4: A little thing, but I don't think Cork won one between 90 and 99. So then it's definitely not Galway. It's definitely not Clare. I'll go for it. Kilkenny twice.
2: Oh.
1: Correct.
3: Well done.
2: That's good.
3: Well done.
1: With a superstar whose name we shan't mention.
3: Football wasn't fine there, but.
1: 72 out of 72 for Arthur, a well-earned point.
3: Point, 1 point for that.
2: Yeah, 1 point each.
3: Yeah.
2: Me, you're still on zero, though, don't worry.
1: Okay, finally, there's only 13 of these. Oh, I should have said that. Okay, doesn't matter. Arthur, you're bidding first. How many countries have played in a World Cup final that you can name?
3: Men's football.
4: Men's football.
1: Without making a mistake, of course.
4: 10.
1: Okay, Ger?
3: 13.
1: Okay, sorry, Shane.
4: So we can't count it.
3: What's the point here?
4: But if I'd...
2: I didn't count your 72.
4: Well, you could have.
1: I think that's why we alternate who bids first. If you bid the max,
2: you can go back. You could have gone.
1: I think I misspoke when I asked Gerard, do you want to leave you go?
2: Uruguay.
1: Sorry, Italy. Uruguay is your first answer, is it?
2: Sweden, Uruguay, Italy, Argentina, Brazil, Hungary, Germany, West Germany.
1: Germany and West Germany counting as one, but both, okay, yeah.
2: All right, Germany, West Germany, England, France. How many have I got? 1, 2, 3, 4.
1: Did you five. Say? What did you say at the very start?
2: Sweden.
4: No,
1: you didn't say Sweden.
2: I did actually.
3: You did.
1: No, I have start. Sweden,
3: he
1: but that wasn't the first
2: Sweden.
1: Thing. You
2: Sweden,
1: said.
2: Uruguay, Italy.
4: Oh, you started with Sweden. What a strange one to start with.
1: Oh,
2: is it?
1: I mean, I have six. Bit. Have you said six?
2: Well, I think that I was just getting it out there that actually this is going to be easy enough for me now. It's going.
4: No, it's after what we've just seen.
2: Come on, you pay attention.
3: I thought he said 100 miles an hour.
1: I've got seven countries.
2: Sweden, Uruguay, Italy, Argentina, Brazil, Hungary.
1: No, we didn't
2: Germany,
1: have Brazil. Fine.
2: England, France,
1: I wasn't sure
2: Holland.
1: If you'd said Brazil. And, and you've got Hungary as well and Holland. Okay, so you need three more.
4: This is a joke. Come on. We'll keep going on to the next one. So we can repeat around to pick up some points in here.
2: Sorry, hang on. 1, 2, 3, 4, 5, 6, 7, 8, 9, 10. Okay, so I've got 10. What am I forgetting here? Spain.
1: Yes, Spain.
2: 11.
4: I should have been taking note of what he was writing, to be honest with you. I don't have a breeze where he is.
3: How many does he have left? Two?
1: Two more, yeah.
2: Oh.
3: I think I have one.
2: They beat.
4: Hungry,
2: yeah?
4: I did, yeah.
2: Oh, sorry, I'm going to have to go through these now. The Argentina, France.
4: I'm going to go with this one.
2: Oh, Croatia.
1: Croatia. Correct.
2: So I've won that.
1: Most recent team on the list.
2: Croatia. I said Brazil, did I?
1: You did. Yeah, that was the one I was unsure about when you were giving out to me for asking the recap.
2: Okay.
1: Which you had.
4: Yeah, is there a time out here, just so we know? Just not questioning the end of the
2: song. Hang on, I just got... So, it's... Uruguay, Brazil, Italy, and then 54, Hungary and West Germany. I said Hungary, West Germany?
1: Mm-hmm.
2: Hungary, West Germany, Sweden, Brazil, Italy.
1: You said them already as well, yeah.
2: What did I miss in 66, 62?
4: Oh.
1: Okay, we're getting close to the end here now.
4: Yeah. Homes to go to.
2: Oh. Does everybody know the answer?
4: Valentine's weekend.
1: Schedules.
4: Oh, I haven't a breeze. I lost track of what you're saying.
2: So
4: to
2: Chile.
1: Oh, no.
2: No.
1: Hard luck. Okay, hold on now. Hold on. It's Shane's bid.
3: Yeah.
1: If you want to bid it, or you can hand it over to Arthur and get the point if he doesn't get it.
3: So I bid just the one last remaining.
1: Yeah. Now, again, if you don't want to bid, Arthur can, and...
2: Arthur says he doesn't have a clue.
3: I will bid. I think I know it, but I'm not.
1: All right, go on.
3: I cannot be 100% sure. Czechoslovakia.
1: Yes, correct. Two finals for Czechoslovakia. Shane gets the point, which means after all that, it's what all. Okay, round two, another new one this week. In a bid to end Arthur's tyranny in a Wikipedia round, to speed up the quiz a little bit, and also a little bit more in the realms of decency than last week's smutty round, this week we are doing the sporting nicknames round. In this round, I'm going to give you each a nickname from either a snooker player, a darts player, a boxer, or a WWE wrestler.
3: What?
1: And you have to tell me what the person's full name is.
4: Oh, my God.
1: In wrestling terms, their wrestling name.
4: Yeah. Jesus,
3: okay. The wrestling ones.
1: One each here.
3: Can we cut the wrestling ones out, please?
1: No. You're the one getting the wrestling one, actually. Just by law of averages. Jerry, you're up first. Footballer. Will you tell me who the Thunder from Down Under is?
2: Oh, yeah, sorry, no. I have to name the person.
1: Yeah.
3: Does this pass along?
1: No.
2: This is insane.
1: So it's either a snooker player, a darts player.
2: Robertson.
1: Correct. Neil Robertson, the darts.
3: Either a snooker player.
4: I'm not even being joking about it. You literally said you would live their full name.
3: Yeah, you did. You did.
2: Neil Robertson.
1: Name, I said. I actually said real name. Oh, I did say full name. I meant to say real name.
4: Oh, sorry. Oh, so that's fine, though. You meant it.
1: Well, it's the spirit.
2: Neil Robertson.
3: How come?
1: Do you know what it feels like? I've ever heard like a commentator say, "How come everyone thinks I hate their team?"
2: Well,
1: this is what it's like being quizmaster here. I can't be against you all. I'm watching the other person.
2: I just don't get it. In the moment, you're against everybody.
1: and for everybody. Yeah.
2: You're like one of those referees trying to even things up.
1: I do want just to get the answers right. Is that okay? I'm not helping you with that.
3: How many questions are there?
2: The blondie guy. He was outrageous. Like he was involved in rows.
1: Yeah, he was a from down under. Like it was
3: 2010
1: all,
3: world champ.
1: Okay, you.
2: Didn't have a fight with Roddy,
1: this guy.
3: With Ronnie. They all did.
2: Ronnie Collins.
3: What did you get there,
1: Ronnie? That was Quinton Hahn, another Australian. That was another Australian snooker player.
3: Yeah.
1: Neil Robertson, I think, bit... higher ranking and won a world title and
2: unlikely to come on and have a fight with Roddy.
3: Triple crown winner.
1: Yeah,
2: who knows?
1: Bit bigger than that. Okay, I want for you, Shane.
3: It's gonna be wrestling.
1: The Big Red Machine.
3: Ah, of course it's wrestling. I assume it's wrestling.
4: Remember the Big Red Machine.
3: Sorry, what were the four sports again? It's not snooker and I don't think it's darts. And what were the other two?
1: Boxing and wrestling.
2: Paid attention, it'd be worthwhile.
3: This is my question.
4: You told him what sport it was.
3: Did you?
4: I know it is.
3: How did you tell me what sport it was?
2: He actually said it.
1: It was, listen back to the tape, but I can't say it again.
2: No, he absolutely cannot say it again.
3: Well, it's definitely not snooker. Big Red Machine.
1: The Big Red Machine.
3: It's unlikely to be darts.
4: Mark Williams, isn't it?
3: Yeah. Boxing, Big Red Machine. Could be.
4: So there's one of these each.
1: Yeah, just one each. I actually had the start of the second round written and then realised I never bothered finishing it. Another mark against me on the quiz this week.
3: Well, is it Seamus?
2: I mean, come on, obviously.
1: It isn't Seamus, no.
2: No,
1: it is Kane.
2: Oh.
1: The Undertaker's brother.
2: Oh, yeah, the Undertaker had a brother.
3: Jesus, lads, come on. There's one round of snooker every 6 months and I don't get the snooker
1: question. He burnt down the funeral home and he thought Kane was dead, but he wasn't. Just burnt his face. Okay, Arthur,
2: yeah.
1: Number one.
3: Joke.
1: The real deal.
4: Oh, Evander Holyfield.
1: Oh, there you go. So 2 points for the lads, nothing for Shane.
2: They were easier. Those two questions were much easier.
3: Kane.
2: Yeah, in fairness.
3: Like, come on. Kane the wrestler.
2: Is he a Batman villain? Like, he's a really famous wrestler. He's like, giant haystacks, big daddy.
3: Of course, I know of Kane, but I'm not, like, come on.
1: You didn't know he wore red.
3: No, I didn't know he wore red. I was thinking of red hair, lads.
1: Okay.
3: Oh, ridiculous.
2: His nickname was Hulk.
1: Right. We're going to take a break here.
2: Whoa.
1: Because we may or may not be on the radio.
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1: Okay, you're welcome back to today's Crappy Quiz, where Ger and Arthur are tied at the top at two each, with Shane just a solitary point behind. Round three is the Pass the Parcel of Doom round. In this round, all you got to do is give me a name that's on a list of names I have, and the Parcel of Doom passes on to the next contestant, who then also has to give me a name. We'll keep moving through the list until one of you gives me an incorrect answer, at which point the parcel explodes and you'll be eliminated and shamed. The order here, as we sit, is Ger, Shane and Arthur. I want, given our fun of Wednesday night in Belfast, any Ulster players who played for Ireland under Andy Farrell, or probably more accurately, since Andy Farrell became Ireland head coach, because I haven't differentiated between the games where other head coaches were okay. In interim charge.
2: Do we need to know how many there are?
1: There are 16 answers on this list.
2: Ulster players under Andy Farrell.
1: Yeah. You're first.
2: Okay, I am going to go, including this weekend.
1: Yeah.
2: Oh, yeah, because none of them are making their debut. Mm-hmm. Balakoon.
1: Yes. Rob Balakoon. Correct.
3: Jacob Stockdale.
1: Indeed. Played in Andy Farrell's first match.
4: Stuart McCluskey.
2: Thanks, Stu.
1: Yep.
4: I never know which ones the Ulster lads are.
2: Tom O'Toole.
1: Tom O'Toole is right, yeah.
3: Ian Henderson.
1: Hendo. Stalwart.
4: Oh, God. I heard he was... Nick Timoney?
1: Nick Timoney.
4: Oh.
1: You think you heard, correct?
2: Rob Herring.
1: Rob Herring. Many, many times. More caps than I would have thought, actually, as I was going through these games.
3: Rory Best.
1: No.
2: Oh, he retired.
1: Rory Best finished at the World Cup right before Farrell took over. You gone.
4: Right.
1: What team is that you've got under?
3: It's Palestine.
1: Ah, very good.
3: Palestine. Number.
1: I think it kind of weirdly looked like the Lazio crest. Was like, Italian, I said, there's no way he's wearing a Lazio crest. Like, quite the opposite of wearing a Palestine jumper.
3: Yeah, quite.
2: So I went first in this round. If Arthur doesn't get this, I get the point.
4: Yes, I'm not going to get it. No, I don't. I don't know these boys.
1: Okay.
4: I don't know if he's. I don't. I'll tell you why my rationale for this, because I've no idea where he plays, and I feel he might be Munster. But after he scored his try against Ireland, I got a message from Dara
1: against Ireland.
4: And he's like, "At least the Ulster lads are doing well."
1: Okay. So
4: Michael Millen.
1: Nice. Currently plays for Munster.
2: I think Timoney's try was the...
1: Yeah, Timoney. So the ones you didn't get there. Jared, did you have any more? Someone playing this weekend that we didn't say.
2: It would have been...
1: Sichuku. John Cooney. Billy Burns.
4: I didn't know if he was at Ulster then.
1: He was at that time, yeah. Eric O'Sullivan. James Hume. Will Addison. Who I wouldn't have put in the, but played one, come off the bench once in the summer. He was more of a Joe Schmidt man, Joe Schmidt man. Michael Lowry, Kieran Treadwell, Tom Stewart, and Cormac Isichuku.
4: Mm. Yeah, so I didn't leave much out there. I won't like
1: point
4: you.
1: For Jer.
3: Yeah.
1: Next one. Shane, you're up first here. I want Scottish managers to manage in the Premier League. Caretaker and interim not included. Jesus. Permanent only.
3: Permanent only. So what's the order myself?
4: Scotsman. Well, I'm a Scotsman.
1: Scots. They're a very particular personality type, I realise, like, going through these answers, I have to say. But anyway.
2: How many are there?
1: Quite angry individuals. There are 24. Some of them, I would say...
2: Couldn't be colonised by a good country.
1: If you name... There's about three of these that I probably should have given Arthur's bonus points to, but I didn't have time to go through it, but I'd eat my hat.
4: Oh, that's from before. Oh, I like the round, yeah. It's a good bonus point round when they're ludicrous.
3: Premier League era.
1: Premier League... They have to have been a permanent manager managing in the league.
4: I'm not thinking of loads now, won't
3: I? I know. I go Alex Ferguson to start.
1: That's the one to start with. Sralix.
4: Oh, it's me next. Kenny Dalglish.
2: I'm out, lads.
1: Bad one to go last in.
4: Dalglish, Ferguson.
1: Dalglish and Ferguson.
4: I have one.
2: In the Premier League era?
1: Yeah.
2: I'm going George Graham.
1: George Graham's right, yeah.
3: First name. Don't forget he's Scottish. Is it me then?
1: Yes.
3: That's right. Moisey.
1: Correct.
4: Oh yeah, Jesus Christ. So for the avoidance of doubt, interim or caretaker doesn't count. No way.
1: No, not if they were just an interim or caretaker.
2: Who are you thinking of?
4: No, just in general. There's one, if it was, you'd have said Fletcher, but it's not.
1: Yeah, no.
4: There's another one I'm concerned about. But for the meantime, Alex McLeish.
2: Oh, chef.
1: Yeah.
2: Me?
1: Alec.
2: Gordon Strachan.
1: Gordon Strachan. Good one.
3: Graham Souness.
1: Bollocks. Soon this is right, yeah. You'd miss Golds on Sunday, wouldn't you? Strachan was always a great guest on Golds on Sunday. A lot of laughing on that show. Make you feel good on a Sunday morning.
4: Right.
1: Peter Reid.
4: Surprise
2: you. Just stop saying name, will you?
1: I'm just saying regular guests on Golds on Sunday.
2: He's no use to us.
4: Poorly. I'm doing on this now. This is a bad.
3: Yeah, this is.
1: Who's up now, Shane?
4: No, it's
1: you got Soonis.
4: Yeah.
1: Right. Oh, now, just think of angry Scotsmen. They're always in the dugout.
4: You know, there's going to be so... Yeah, I'm almost certain he...
1: They're all miserable.
4: He must have, at some point... Steve Clark. Oh.
1: Steve Clark is correct, yeah. He was West Brom manager.
4: Yes.
2: He was my breaking case of emergency name.
1: Another cranky Scotsman.
2: Now I am...
1: On his way to the World Cup.
2: Okay, so I'll try and think of that.
1: Oh, yes, okay. Strachan is probably the least cranky of the people we've named so far, isn't he?
2: Cranky enough.
1: George Graham cranky, Alex McLeish cranky, Kenny Dalglish cranky, Souness cranky, Moisey cranky, Ferguson cranky, Steve Clark cranky. And Strachan had his cranky moments. Very specific type of person as a Scottish football manager.
3: Yeah.
2: There's 24 of them, we've got 8.
1: That's true, yeah.
2: Pathetic.
3: Wow.
2: Okay, so...
3: Oh, lads. You think when this question is asked, you'll have loads of these, but...
4: great question. How'd you find it? How'd you do that? Like, where'd you have to, like... Are you able to... Is there any way... Do you have to go down through that...
2: This is Wikipedia.
3: There's search engines on the internet.
4: I know, yeah, but you wouldn't rely on it, like...
3: That's a fair point.
2: Oh. I'm actually totally struggling here. Like, I'm trying to think of, like, the Steve Nicol, Gillespie era, any of that, those teams, Jim Leighton, they never managed. And then after that, you're, like, looking for...
1: Yeah, there's
2: Paul McStay, Celtic team. Did any of them actually make it to... Did they... John Collins?
1: No.
3: No.
2: Ah.
4: Good guess, though.
1: John Collins did manage Fulham, I don't know, so I've been in the Premier League. Maybe he didn't manage anyone.
3: That was incorrect, was it?
1: Imagining that.
3: Mm-hmm.
1: I hate with Fulham.
3: It's my go, is it?
1: It is.
3: I don't know if this person was more than a caretaker or interim is the problem, and I don't think they were... But I may have to use them because I've nothing else.
1: John Collins never managed in England. Hibs, Charleroi, and
4: come on, we know this along.
2: We have to be quick. He said in the ad.
3: Arthur must have one.
4: I have one. At least a guaranteed one.
3: Duncan Ferguson.
1: Guaranteed. No, he would have been on the interim list.
3: Yeah, didn't think so.
1: Who did you have?
4: Walter Smith.
1: Yeah. Another Everton manager. Yeah, that's correct.
4: George Orton never did a full time, did he?
1: No, he was on my... Bruce Rioch. Paul Lambert.
3: Scottish. Lambert.
2: Ah, I knew there was a Villa man.
3: Stubbs was permanent, or temporary, wasn't he? He was caretaker. Alan Stubbs, no?
1: I don't know if he's ever caretaker, and he's English.
3: Fair point.
2: He is very Scottish.
3: He is a very Scottish.
1: Steve Keane with no E. Like very cranky man. Jim Jeffries. Malky McKay.
4: Oh, yeah.
1: Ian Porterfield. Billy Davis, cranky man.
4: Oh, jeez.
1: George Burley. Nice guy, actually. George Burley kind of overcomes that. Mark McGee, Alex Neil, Paul Sturrock, Russell Martin. Ricky Sprazier, going from Roy Keane, Sunderland. John Gorman and Alan Irvine.
3: Do you know, they weren't that obvious. The remainder weren't that obvious.
4: They really weren't. So they're all recognisable though, me.
1: Arthur gets the point.
2: Ricky Sprazier, I'll guarantee you that.
1: If you got Alan Irvine, I would have eaten my
4: Lambert phone. And I remember Alex Neil and those kind of guys.
1: Okay, yeah. Come on. Yeah. Next one up. Arthur's up first here, okay? In honour of Sir Big Jim's football club, please name for me any immigrant colonising the UK to have won a Champions League for Manchester United. And by that I mean played minutes in a winning final.
4: What do you mean? Just someone who isn't English who played in a final?
1: Someone who isn't from the UK.
2: So coming over here, taking our jobs,
1: someone that
2: winning our Champions League
1: as an immigrant.
4: So say this again, sorry.
1: To win glory for Manchester United.
4: So someone who's not UK and played in a Champions League final that Man United won.
1: Yes.
4: Does European Cup count?
1: No. Nope. Champions League.
4: I don't think it would have been, yeah.
1: Okay. I'm not sure though, yeah. Well, there would have been two in the European Cup winning.
3: So anyone not from England, Scotland or Wales that played in the Champions League...
1: Yeah.
2: Sorry.
1: Or you know, the other place.
3: which other place?
2: No, that's the end of that. They have to travel.
1: Hold on a second. No, it's not. It's not the end of that. Northern Ireland is a country in the UK, whether we, you want to get into it or not. It's okay to say it, you know what I mean?
2: But they still have to travel over to take the jobs.
3: Sorry, I was thinking about the difference between Great Britain, in which the north of Ireland is actually not a part. Sorry. Right.
2: They were still no dogs, no blacks, no Irish. They were still
1: absolutely
2: part of that.
1: Yeah, well, I'm sure Sir Big Jim would have a problem with them as well, like, you know, but...
2: It doesn't really... it does.
1: Well, anyway, these are people...
2: Who have a medal or... Sorry, what's the question?
1: Played in either of the two games. These are people who... won glory for Manchester United and
4: stop
1: the owner of Manchester United
4: like
1: thinks they're a piece of shit. Okay, so anyway,
4: they could have come off the bench as well, yeah?
1: Yeah.
4: Grant.
1: Let's go.
4: What's me first, isn't it?
3: What's the order, Arthur?
4: I really hope I got this right. Peter Schmeichel.
2: Yeah.
1: I don't see what's so complicated about it. Sure.
2: Dennis Irwin.
1: Yeah.
3: I'll go with Edwin van der Sar.
1: Yes.
4: Yapstam.
1: Mm-hmm.
4: Ronnie Janssen.
1: Yeah.
3: Let's see what the lads are doing here. Dwight York.
1: Correct.
4: Ole Gunnar Solskjaer.
1: Yeah. Jink Jim is like kind of the Donald Trump thing, where he doesn't think that if you're coming from like Norway or somewhere like that, you're an immigrant. Only if you're from certain countries.
2: Mm. Well, Jesper Blomqvist.
1: Yeah, he wouldn't count, would he?
2: No. Blue hair, blonde eyes.
1: Blonde beer.
3: Myself, is it?
1: Yeah.
3: Vidic.
1: Yeah.
4: Evra.
1: Ah. Evra, yeah.
2: They never, never, ever go separately, do they?
1: Vidic and Evra.
2: Anderson.
1: Yes. 120th minute substitution in the 2008 final.
3: Back to me, isn't it?
1: Yeah.
3: Nani.
1: Yeah.
4: Cristiano Ronaldo.
1: Yeah. We've only got two left here.
3: Two left?
4: I have them both, I think.
3: So do I think.
1: No, we've only got one left. Sorry.
3: Hold on.
1: There's someone said here.
3: I think there's more than one left, no?
1: Nope.
2: Park Ji Sung.
4: Well, technically...
1: Is it your go? Whose go is it?
4: Yeah. No, I just said Ronaldo.
1: Park is wrong.
4: Yeah, he's out.
1: Okay.
4: But I've said... But technically, there's two. Technically, there's one who wasn't born in the UK.
1: Born in?
4: Yeah. That's
1: okay, I don't know.
3: So is that me? Is that me after Jer, isn't it?
4: Yeah, it is, yeah.
1: I'm going by FIFA nationalities.
4: Okay, okay. Yeah. Oh, yeah, well, okay. Okay, by nationalities, yeah.
1: Okay.
3: So what, there's one left?
1: Ah! So I don't know.
3: Trying to figure out where Arthur's coming from.
1: So there is one left then.
4: There's one definitive one left. Yeah.
3: Tevez.
4: Yeah.
1: Correct. So Shane and Arthur both get the points there.
4: Technically Hargreaves.
1: Hargreaves, okay. Yeah.
4: I know you ended up declaring.
3: We both get the point.
4: Yeah.
1: You both get points there, yeah. Jared's the only one to get one wrong. You got all of them right.
3: Has that always been the case?
1: 14 of them.
4: Why did I not get a point? I didn't get any wrong.
3: It's just look at the draw, who goes first.
4: Circumstance.
1: He was never eliminated. Okay, this means that it's all very close. Arthur's on 4, Jer's on 3, Shane's on 2. Let's go to the once again fun magic numbers round. I'm going to give you each 5 questions with numerical answers. And you have to list them from highest.

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1: Alright, you okay? Touch my keys, Earl's guys. Like,
2: I didn't realize it was two Keats until I was reading their professionals. Alright, okay, so pens down. No changing now. There was controversy over that last week. Arthur, will you go first, please?
3: From highest to lowest?
2: Yeah.
3: I went Keith Andrews, Keith Earls, Katie Taylor, Galway, Boston Celtics.
2: Okay. Shane.
4: No, I've gone Keith Andrews.
5: I don't take that as any emblem.
4: I know, yeah. Right. Keith Andrews, Galway, Earls, Katie, Boston.
6: And that's what you've got written down, yeah?
4: So I've got written down.
2: Okay, and Jer.
6: Keith Andrews, Katie Taylor, Earls, Celtics, Galway.
2: Okay, I can tell you.
4: How does he work this out?
2: Shane, you have no points.
4: Ah!
2: Arthur, 1 point.
5: Is Keith Andrews not the highest?
2: Jer, 2 points.
6: This is nonsense.
2: Keith Earls has 36 tries for Ireland.
6: Oh, at 30.
2: Keith Andrews has 35 caps for Ireland.
5: Yeah. I like 60.
6: I had 50.
2: Katie, this is the one you got, Arthur, has 25 professional wins.
5: Oh, I got that in the money.
2: And then Jer gets it right in the last two. He pulls out the fire with the Celtics with 18 and Galway with 14.
6: I had that. Celtics at 18 and Galway 12. I was very close to that.
2: That was very close, yeah.
6: I had two
2: spot you
6: got
2: the two points. You won the round, so that puts you level with Arthur on 5 points.
4: Joke.
2: Shane's down in two. He'll go first, the rapid fire round. Who will go second? This week, Jer won the toss between Arthur and...
6: The law of probabilities there.
2: The law of probabilities, yeah, yeah. So, Jer, who would you like to go second, last, or last at the rapid fire round?
6: I'll go second.
2: Okay. Well, then we go on to the final, which is our winner tonight will be decided in the round that separates the wheat from the chaff, the own Shane's from the own Sheehan's. It's the never unfair egalitarian rapid fire round. You'll each have 30 seconds, a rapid fire round of 20 seconds. It's 1 point for each correct answer. We'll start with the player on the lowest score, which is Shane, and then on to Jer, and then on to Arthur.
4: Oh,
2: Shane,
4: God.
2: Yeah. Are you ready?
4: I am ready.
2: Okay. Your 20 seconds starts now. What Tipperary player was sent off against Cork last weekend?
4: Jason Flynn.
2: Who was the manager of Bayern Munich?
4: Company.
2: Who kicked Italy's points against Scotland last week?
4: Garbisi.
2: In golf, who's the reigning Masters champion?
4: Rory.
2: Who is the Galway football manager?
4: Paul Joyce.
2: Jordan Flores plays for what League of Ireland club?
4: Jordan Flores, Sean McRovers.
2: Bohemians. And Jason Ford.
4: Yeah, I know.
2: Oh, God, that was a tough one. It took a lot of time out as well. But you got Vincent Kompany right, you got Garbisi right, you got Rory McIlroy right, you got Paul Joyce right. That's 4 points. It puts you onto six overall. Your day is done, I'm afraid.
4: Yeah.
2: Hard luck.
4: Look, admirable.
2: Okay, Jer has decided. We're level on points here. You need two to get past Shane.
5: Taking a coward's way out.
2: You've decided to go second where Arthur always goes. Notorious coward. Your time starts now. Who did Limerick beat in the National Hurling League last weekend?
6: Kilkenny.
2: Yes, who was the manager of Coventry City?
6: Frank Lampard.
2: How many points did Wales score against England last week?
6: 5.
2: Who beat Canelo Alvarez in his last fight in 2025?
6: Triple G.
2: No, who is the Tyrone football manager?
6: Malachy.
2: Yes. I don't think I'd start it. Malachy O'Rourke is correct. Bud Crawford beat Canelo Alvarez.
5: Jesus Christ.
2: And Wales got the biggest fight last year. Wales scored 7 points.
4: Are you joking me?
2: You got Kilkenny right, you got Frank Lampard right, and you got Malachy O'Rourke right.
5: Yeah.
2: That is 3 points. They're you were on eight. Arthur needs 4 to win.
5: Three to tie.
6: Every week.
5: Get three.
6: And then he gets six.
5: No. This is notably now. This is, it's beyond even a...
2: Okay.
5: Yeah.
2: If you're ready.
5: Yeah.
2: Your time starts now. Who did Clare beat in the National Hurling League last weekend? Who was the head coach of Napoli?
5: Conte.
2: Who is the Italy rugby head coach?
5: No idea.
2: Who won Super Bowl MVP last weekend?
5: Darnold.
2: No. Who is the Cork senior football manager?
5: Cleary.
2: Michael Duffy plays for what League of

0: Ireland club?
1: Dundalk.
0: No, now, Nigel Bond is associated with what sport?
1: Nigel Bond. I already got three.
0: Nigel to tie. This is the win.
1: Yeah, I know.
0: Okay.
1: It's a 20-minute rapid fire.
0: It is rapid fire, man.
1: Why don't I remember Nigel Bond? Cricket?
2: 00147.
0: Nigel Snooker. Bond.
1: Oh, no, I don't remember.
0: Snooker. And that is a tiebreak. I don't know. You really took your time there. Down
1: I didn't
0: was
1: know him, though.
0: Antonio Conte was correct. You needed two more at this stage. Gonzalo Quesada is the Italy coach. Kenneth Walker III was the MVP. John Cleary was correct as the Cork coach. And Michael Duffy plays for Derry
1: City. I knew that.
0: Oh,
1: that was a bad one.
0: Many, many years. So you were on 9 points. Ger is on, no, 8 points. Ger is on 8 points. So it is a tiebreak. Now, when we had the secondary coin toss to see who... Oh, no, sorry. No, it's okay. This is...
3: I felt like you got a lot of questions there just compared to the number of questions that I got. I really took my time over.
0: You answered. You were called.
3: I just got the correct. Yeah, I got Malachy O'Rourke out. And I think when you listen back to the tape, you'll find...
0: I mean, there is literally a time thing here. Okay,
3: I'll be disappointed with that when he goes home.
0: We have to get out of the studio. How many Ireland caps does... Actually, Arthur, can I just ask a question? Because you wrote the quiz a couple of weeks ago. Did you see the tie breaks? Will I write a new one on the spot?
3: Oh.
1: I have no idea. I don't know who they are.
0: Okay. I
2: will he be honest if it's asked?
1: No, I'll tell you if I know who it is, but I don't remember. I didn't send you on the doctor, did I?
0: No. You don't know. You wouldn't have had it. This, no.
3: Yeah. Come on, it was wide open. Slapping in the breeze here.
0: Okay. How many Ireland caps did Mike Ross win?
1: Ah, Jesus Christ. It was as if I'd have written that.
0: No, I wrote it, but I would have shared you the doc to write the quiz, yeah.
1: Mike Ross, I have absolutely no idea.
0: Right, well, did you get back?
1: 45.
3: 55.
1: Ooh.
0: Jared is closer, and in fact, very close. 61 is the answer. Two in a row.
3: Oh,
0: Gil,
3: we're back, baby. We're back.
2: Maybe my final appearance will be right off the sunset.
0: Two in a row. The Crappy Quiz Stats People of December next year.
3: Come on, Silawalan.
0: Who's that? It's David's dad. We'll be getting the leader in the clubhouse in 2026 is Jared Gilroy.
2: Manager of the month.
0: Thank you for listening. We'll be back next week.
4: Off the Ball, Sports Radio.
0: Chris Martin.
3: Oh, you're kidding me.
5: September.
3: Kyle Lafferty.
0: Are you joking me?
3: Is that right?
2: I know!
3: Is that right? Anybody else?
2: Leash, was it?
0: Like, that is one of the most stupid questions.
5: Darius Vassell? Seriously, you all need to just stay quiet. This is getting really annoying doing this quiz.
3: What is going on here?
6: Welcome, welcome, welcome. Welcome along to the shoutiest segment on Irish radio. It's the scintillating, it's the stupefying, it's the splendido crappy quiz. Every Friday, we pit three of Team Off the Ball up against each other in a no-holds-barred quiz of sporting factoids at the end of the week. Allow me to welcome today's contestants. Our first contestant today sits in silence this week because he knows that if you chase the dragon for long enough, the dragon will eventually chase you. This weekend, Wales will win the Grand Slam and this man will go into hiding and become the first human in history who will have to get rid of a moustache to create a disguise. Give it up for the moustachioed menace, Ger Gilroy.
3: Oh yeah, it's coming off this weekend.
6: Yeah, Guy Incognito takes off his moustache after Wales do the Grand Slam, I think is the headline. Our next contestant has this week abandoned his wife and kids. Albatross Addict 1234 and Birdie Hunter 78 are his children now. The Golf Weekly Discord, his new family WhatsApp. His previous family will need to fend for themselves now as he's too busy trying to get himself a European tour junket to Dubai. Give it up for the beast of Ballyhaunis, Nathan Nate Dog Murphy.
7: All true, Owen.
6: It seems like you've moved out of home as well. It's a different background.
7: I have. I've been banished. Banished to the spare room.
6: Well, it's a nice looking spare room. You're very welcome. Our last contestant today has been called out time and time again by the beast of Ballyhaunis to show his face and fight like a man. Will the Southside dub be able to handle the roughness and general disgracefulness of a battle with a Mayo opponent? Time will tell. Give it up for Phil the Power Egan.
8: I think the dubs have done all right with Mayo down the years.
6: They certainly have. It's very much Avengers Assemble this morning on the Crappy Quiz. People have been screaming and crying for a Ger versus Nathan versus Phil Battle Royale. Well, you're welcome, everybody at home. You are getting it this week. 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Then it's on to the slip and slide of trivia, which is the rapid fire round. 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Round one is the boring questions round, never multiple choice. Sure. Who was the last person not called Elliot or Mullins to be crowned top trainer at the Cheltenham Festival?
2: Paul Nicholls.
6: Too quickly in there. It's Nicky Henderson.
7: Oh. Cheltenham show host. Wow.
6: He's been doing it all week and hasn't even come across Nicky Henderson. 2012 champion trainer. Nathan, question one for you. Johnny Sexton passed Stephen Jones out at the weekend to go into fourth place in the all-time top point scorers list in Six Nations history. Can you name the three players still ahead of him?
7: So Sexton is fourth, is what you're telling me?
6: Yes.
7: Johnny Wilkinson. Thank you.
2: No, you've got to get all three.
7: Owen Farrell?
6: Is that an answer?
2: It is. No,
7: yes,
2: come on.
7: That's an answer.
6: And who's the third one?
7: Gavin Hastings.
6: No!
2: Tom O'Gara.
6: Tom O'Gara.
7: Oh, damn it.
6: Rog Wilkinson and Farrell are the three.
2: I wouldn't have said Farrell.
7: Oh, sorry. Whoa.
2: Nice. Very good.
6: What do you mean, whoa?
7: I didn't even think about the last one because you said the second one was wrong.
2: No, I said the second one.
6: No, we didn't say it
2: you
6: was wrong.
2: You said Gavin Hastings.
7: Oh, piss off.
2: No.
7: Sorry.
2: Don't start. You said Gavin Hastings. The whole world Gavin heard Hastings. It.
7: Because I wasn't even thinking about
2: well,
7: it.
2: Well, tough luck. You gave the answer.
7: Was wrong.
6: Wait, what did you think?
7: You said the second one
6: about?
7: Was wrong.
6: No, I didn't.
7: You literally went,
2: I went that. I went that.
7: I don't know who it is. I can't see anyone.
2: Well, tough luck. I mean, come on.
7: That is a joke. That is an absolute joke.
2: So I see you've brought Adrian Barry with you. Somehow he is inside your skin.
7: Sorry. Why would you give a correct answer ring for the first one, nothing for the second one when it was right?
2: Well, I mean, now you're just being an asshole. Here,
7: that is a load of... That undermines the entire quiz.
6: It doesn't undermine the entire quiz. You guessed
7: Gavin Hastings. I didn't even think about the last answer.
2: You said an answer. If you didn't give an answer,
7: I was out and I didn't care.
2: Well, look, that's unfortunate, isn't it?
6: Phil, question one for you. Name the teams in Ireland's group for their last World Cup qualifying campaign. Of course, we start next week.
8: Right, World Cup. Okay, so I'm trying to think back because it all meshes into one, right? So we got to the playoff. Let's work our way back. Got to the playoff against Denmark. So who was in that group? Okay, we came back off the Euros. Then we played. So I remember we played Austria. Georgia were in that group. Who else was in it? Georgia, Serbia. Austria, Georgia, Serbia, Moldova. Am I missing one?
6: You're missing one. One more name to give us.
8: Austria, Serbia, Georgia, Moldova. There's a... Wales.
6: Correct.
2: That was pretty good.
6: Yeah. Is off the mark. Wales. Nathan is fuming. Absolutely fuming after round one.
2: We can see you. You know we can see you. We can see you there shaking your head.
7: I can't see any of you, so I don't really care. Go on. I'll win it anyways.
6: Round two is the Ivan et Niaj round. In this round, I'm going to play you the voice of a sports person, and all you got to do is tell me who's speaking. However, the clip will be played backwards to you. Jer, who is this?
9: Siehst du doch, was soll man sagen, gestellt? Also, es ist einfach noch nicht besser. So was geht mit Rudolfsen, ein Schmerz geht mit Hunde, der sperrt sich von Hell. Ein Mensch, ob der zu fährt, also Frau Schwott, wenn du nicht mehr, wenn du nicht mehr, ich gebe mir eine Schere stellt.
8: Ja.
6: what are you thinking, Ger?
3: Can I hear it again?
6: Yeah, play it one more time.
9: As you said, first of all, I'm not going to say. And I'll step out and I'm going to say, so what's good, the road rocks, and the snake, good, the moon, the air, this one, hey. And the men's up there, so fast, as a couch, what? And then one up in this, and then one in the river, and I see the state.
3: There's no clues here, like what language these people are speaking.
6: No.
7: Ah, come on, there's no clues, it's easy.
6: Come on.
3: Jurgen Klopp.
6: No.
3: What? What?
6: It does sound like Jurgen Klopp because it sounds like he's not speaking English, but he is speaking English. Let's hear the answer.
9: Yeah, Terry Sherman, Robbie Keane, all them Klinsmann, all them top strikers that play for Spurs, watching them, and yeah, obviously they played in all the big games and scored all the big goals, so I was hoping one day I'd be able to do that, and yeah, it's been going well so far this season.
6: Harry Kane is the correct answer.
7: Tough one.
6: Nathan, who is this?
7: Jurgen Klopp?
6: No, it's not Jurgen Klopp. Let's hear the answer.
10: Well, you see, I mean, look, I speak for 3 hours, or roughly 3 hours a week on the Sunday game every year. And people decide I'm this fella or I'm that because of those 3 hours, which is fair enough. It's a subjective opinion. It's based on years of experience. Sometimes I'm right, sometimes I'm wrong.
6: That's Milan.
8: This is impossible. I actually thought that was Thomas Tuchel.
7: That's what I was thinking as well.
6: They all sound German, I think, is the point you're making. Phil, have a listen to this.
8: That sounds like Joe Schmidt.
6: Let's have a listen.
11: Yeah, they probably would have said the same thing. They just would have tried to go out and put out their best performance possible. I think there were some really special moments for us in that test match. I think it was a heck of a battle.
6: Joe Schmidt, Phil Egan is off the mark in that round as well. He is 2-0 up against both Jared and Nathan here as we move on to round three.
3: How's that hubris working out for you now, Nathan?
7: Well, we all know the whole thing is a sham now.
3: Big time, Charlie.
6: Round three.
7: Absolute sham.
6: Is the swing low round. Ahead of Ireland against England this weekend in the Six Nations, this round will test your knowledge on some of the great English sports people of all time. Ger, name the last English rugby player to be crowned World Player of the Year.
3: Johnny Wilkinson?
6: Correct. 2003. Nathan, Great Britain and England's most successful Olympians are all cyclists, but who is England's most successful Olympian who is not a cyclist? Most successful here being the most gold medals.
3: That's pretty easy. Need an answer.
7: Sorry, who's the quizmaster here?
3: That was Owen said that.
7: You bit of authority, maybe.
3: You can't see. Waste of time, come on.
12: Chris with the most gold medals.
6: Oh, he's rattled.
3: Come on.
7: Not a cyclist is what you're saying.
3: Come on! It's an hour long.
7: Mo Farah?
6: No.
7: Rebecca Adlington?
6: Sure, you knew it.
3: Steve Redgrave or Matthew Pinsent?
6: It is Steve Redgrave with five gold medals. Phil, name the last English manager of a European Cup or Champions League winning team.
8: European Cup or Champions League?
6: I'm not sure. It's Nathan's facial expression saying that this is a very easy question or that he doesn't know the answer.
3: He doesn't know either.
8: Go back to the 80s. Is it Joe Fagan?
6: Three from three, Phil Egan.
7: Like, is this the crappy quiz or the football questions for Phil quiz?
3: Pitta, like, pitta.
6: it is Phil 3, Chair 1, Nathan 0 after 3 rounds. We move on to round 4. I've never actually seen you like this. I guess it probably comes from a point.
7: It pushed me over.
8: It's pressure. It's pressure. Just the things.
6: I guess it comes from a point of always winning. This is what the Dubs would be like if they ended up not going 7 in a row. They just become really bad losers immediately.
7: No, this is exactly what happens with the Dubs. Everything is put in their favour. Bit of cheating along the way, bit of straightforwardness in the football questions for Phil. Come on, just get on with this quiz.
6: Round 4 is the Fun Free Magic Number round. Contestants get 3 points for getting the number exactly right, and if no one manages that, the nearest contestant who doesn't go bust gets 2 points. So if you don't mind, give us the following number. The number of points Ireland notched against Serbia in the 2018 World Cup qualification campaign, plus the number of teams with a positive goal difference in this year's Premier League season so far, plus the number of Premier League titles Ole Gunnar Solskjaer won as a player, plus the number of times Leinster have won the Pro 12 or Pro 14 since Munster last won it. Your 30 seconds expire when Sinatra sings Bright Shiny Beads.
7: What's the third question again?
6: The third question is the number of Premier League titles Solskjaer won as a football player.
3: What's the question about Serbia?
6: How many points did Ireland get against Serbia in their World Cup qualification campaign for 2018? So they played them twice. How many points did they get? The number of teams with a positive goal difference in the Premier League this season. The Solskjaer question. And how many times Leinster have won the program?
13: The ball goes to Captain Jack Kyle, who tries to break through England's defence.
14: 48, of course, was the year which I might say we've all been dining out on ever since.
15: Ireland in position. This must be it. This must be it for Ronan O'Gara. Drop it, goal. Grand slam at stake. He's got it! Yes!
16: Creeping closer to the point at which a drop goal becomes possible. Sexton waits. Here it comes. It looks good. He likes it. Nigel Owen's arm goes up. And Ireland have stolen the game right at the death. And the players tear back.
15: Hansen again to Conan. And Conan to Sheehan. And Sheehan gets his second try in the game. And now Ireland really can start to believe. And now the moment. Perhaps the biggest moment of this man's illustrious career. Everything he's achieved since his debut in 2009. Jonathan Sexton, the Ireland captain and Grand Slam winning captain in Dublin for the first time in our history. And for the fourth time, Ireland are Grand Slam champions for 2023. Guinness Six Nations champions on an afternoon that will never be forgotten in Dublin.
17: Couldn't make it up. Honestly, couldn't make it up. It's like living in a dream. I'm actually worried I'm going to wake up in the morning. But it was. It's, look, we didn't play our best, but bloody hell, what a team. What a team. Well, it's the emotion of the team. We set out to win a Grand Slam at the start of the year. We had a triple crown last year. We wanted to build on that. And it came down to today. We talked about this day 8 weeks ago. And we finally got to the big final, and we didn't quite nail it, but we did enough. And I'm so proud of the lads to stay in it. And thank you to everyone here today. Unbelievable. Unbelievable atmosphere.
18: I don't know whether to laugh, cry, or a bit sad. Or, I don't know. It's a weird feeling at this moment in time. I'm just elated for the boys, you know, just to get it over the line, because it meant so much to them, especially being here at home, being the fourth one in Irish history, you know, the first one at home. It's a special occasion, especially with the weekend that it's been outside of our hotel, etc., you know what I mean? So we felt a duty that we couldn't let people down, and I would say there's a sense of relief to get the job done, you know, but immensely proud. I mean, Grand Slams are not just one nice like this, but one over not just the 8 week period, but over the time that we've been together, you know. So we've been building to this, and I'm just glad that we got the job done.
17: Best tournament you can play in. It's the best country you can play for. It's an incredible group of people, and you know, we're so we're so proud to be Irish, and every time we come out here we want to show that to everyone here, and I think we do that every week, win, lose or draw, and that's the main thing. This is what you dream of as a kid, you know, to have my family here watching the team today, like I said, it's dream come true stuff. I'm pinching myself.

0: the ball. Breakfast.
1: So yesterday, after the show, news broke that Lee Keegan has announced his retirement. I'm delighted to say two of his former teammates are with us now to talk to us a little bit about his impact on the team that they played on. I'm delighted to say Colin Boyle and Andy Moran are with us. Andy, I might start with you. You know the difficulty of actually making the final decision. Do you think that there was any chance that Lee might have stayed on, that he could have had his arm twisted?
2: Good morning, lads. It's a funny one. I stayed on after the Kerry game last year in Croker, and I was quite high up in the stand, and I just watched, you know, making his peace with Croke Park, and I thought that day was all over, you know. And the rumours came out there the last couple of weeks with when Oisin left, that Lee was going to follow suit. But then all of a sudden it calmed down, and we thought maybe there's another year here. But it's unfortunately for us, Mayo people, Donegal people, Dublin people, Clare people had it over the last couple of weeks with Tuberty, Cooper and Murphy. But today, I suppose, is our day to see, I think without argument, our greatest ever player hang up his boots.
1: Yeah, Colin, what made him so great? You would have come up against him, obviously, in club matches and in training. What would have made him so great?
3: How are you doing, lads? First of all, I think I just nearly choked on my breakfast earlier on when I heard Shane compare him to Jason Park, but it was an unusual one.
4: It was meant as a compliment now, Colin, I have to say. Hard worker,
1: never living this one,
4: big game player, big game player.
1: Okay, yeah.
3: Yeah, if you said more of a Roy Keane, maybe.
1: Exactly, that's what I was thinking. Jesus.
3: Yeah. But what made Lee so great, look at it, numerous different things. Look at his ability to man-mark people, his athleticism, his pure dynamic power that he developed over the years. I suppose if you look at Lee from videos that's gone up on YouTube there from 2012, like, he had a very good year, his first year starting on the panel. And then you look at videos of 2013, 14, what the specimen of a man that he developed into, and his sheer and pace, and obviously his football ability was always there with it. You throw that all into the mix, and it just became, you know, a serious combination, and just he developed on. But it was his mindset as much as anything, and Andy will tell you that all came from the training pitch with him. And I know James Horne was on with Joe last night, and he's going into the dead zone in training. You know, and that's exactly what he did. You know, he just pushed himself to the limit absolutely every single time he went out on the pitch, and I think the training pitch, and I think that gave him the confidence then to do what he did on match day, to just go out and just let loose and let rip, and that's generally what he did.
4: Andy, sometimes when a young fella's coming through to an intercounty panel, you know, there's rumours and whispers about them because they've done X, Y, and Z at club level or underage county level. When Lee was coming through in 2011, like, were there whispers, or was it the case of, you know, just one of these players who breaks through and as soon as he gets onto the senior county panel, then does his business?
2: I'll be honest, I knew very little about him before he came into the squad. He was, he came in and he was quite erratic when he came in first in terms of his football. He was, you could see that this guy, you could get nothing off him defensive wise. Like, I used to play wing forward, could you believe, at the time, but I used to play wing forward at the time. And you used to mark Leroy, and you spent half the time back the pitch. But he used to miss quite often. The finishing wasn't there. But as Colin said, as the years went on, 12, 13, 14, he really went to work with Ed Coughlin, was our skill acquisition coach at the time, his S&C coach. But he did a lot of work with Lee on his technique. And wow, when that took off, then it just became this different animal of a player. And like Colin says about the training field, in 2011, myself, I suppose, David Clark, Alan Dillon, we were 27, 28 years of age. Our career was, Dillon had a better career than myself and David Clark. It was quite mediocrity, really, to be honest. And then all of a sudden, Aidan came in nine. Joe Lee came, or Aidan and Donald Vaughan came in nine. And then Lee and Killian came in 11. And Colin came back in 12. And wow, our whole careers lifted with these guys. So people would say, geez, it's a love in with Lee and all the guys that are retiring now. But without them guys, the likes of myself, Alan Dillon, David Clark, we'd never have had the careers that we ended up having for Mayo without these guys. And Lee really lifted the standards around the place. It wasn't just the training field for me. It was when we got to Croke Park, he literally just took off. Like I don't remember Lee Keegan as being that great of a league footballer or even a Connacht footballer. What I remember from him is when we got to Cropark, and I think his stats kind of emphasise that, 7-48 in championship is insane. Like, I think he only scored about 123 in the league. You know, he just loved Cropark, marking the best player and saying, Joe, and it never fazed him. Like, Colm is there. Colm, you couldn't see him with the walls. He was that white before the games, the week leading up to the games. I wasn't much better. Higgins was half asleep. And Lee used to just walk into the room. Colm will tell you this, before whatever hotel we were in, Lee walk into the room, hair be gelled, smile on his face, headphones in, ready to rock and roll. And he just had this mindset, lads. It's hard to explain. And we'll talk about the games. And two games really stand out for me. Of course, everyone will remember the Dublin games. But 2017, we play Roscommon, and obviously Roscommon is close to me here in Balladreen. But we were gone. We were bet, like, we were out the gate in that first quarter final. And we put him on their best player, Enda Smith, at midfield. And he scored 1-3, lads, from midfield. It was just one of the most extraordinary games. And then a guy that I grew up watching was Sean Kavanagh. 2003, we're both, or 1983, we're both 1983 babies, myself and Kavanagh. So I knew about Sean Kavanagh from when he was 15, 16. So the respect I had for him as a footballer was just insane. And then in 2016, Lee just, Joe, nullifies Kavanagh, takes him out of the game. I think Sean ends up getting sent off. And when we needed it, he just kicks a point off his left from under the Hogan, and then he goes over to the Cusick stand and kicks a point off his right and wins us the game. And it was just in them big moments, his mindset was just incredible all the time right through, you know?
1: Yeah, it is insane that he can do both the defending and the attacking. That's the bit that marks him out as somebody who's really special and why everybody's saying he's the best Mayo footballer of all time. It's like, he wasn't just a spoiler, he was also a really gifted attacker.
2: Like, just in that, like, Kieran Shannon, a friend of myself and Colm's, Kieran Shannon wrote an incredible article about Pody in the 70s, 80s. He was the attacking wing back, you know, and then all of a sudden you had the Paul Kearns, Johnny McGurk's, Noel Kennelly's from Mayo that could attack from wing back and score a point. Then you had Tomás, who took it to a new level. And then you had Keegan, who just blew every kind of stat out of the window. Like, it, and that's why Mayo people love him. And, like, there's no comparing him. We don't compare him to James McCarthy. We can see that James McCarthy is this unbelievably special player. We're just talking about Lee Keegan from Mayo and what he did. In 2016, he becomes the first ever Mayo footballer of the year. He's the first ever Mayo fella to win more than two All-Stars. Now he's the first ever to win five. Joe, he was the bar setter. He was the guy that went and just, Joe, kind of said, lads, we can kind of do this. We can perform at the highest level. And, like, he just, his return in them big games was just incredible.
4: I hope I don't make you choke on your cornflakes anymore, Colm. But, I mean, where does he rank in terms of, like, I guess the point was he follows orders that a manager gives him so succinctly, and yet he almost exceeds those expectations. Like Andy said, to man mark Enda Smith in a match at midfield and still score 1-3, like, I'm sure in the team talk beforehand there's no discussion whatsoever of Lee, you know, banging in 1-3 that day, but he's able to exceed everything that's asked of him.
3: Yeah, and I suppose, Shane, it had almost gone to the stage where it was almost a given. If we knew Lee was on a man, we were saying, well, that's him taking out the game. There's no issue. There's going to be no issue with that player today, because Lee was given the job of marking him. And it's because we'd seen it so often through the years. And I think when I was thinking back yesterday, I was thinking, when was the first time I remember Lee doing a proper man marking job? What was the first task he was given? I think it was 2013 semi-final against Matty Donnelly. We were playing Tyrone, and Matty was an up-and-coming player really for Tyrone. He was going really well, scoring consistently from wing-forward. And Lee just does an absolute number of them from wing-back, completely takes him out of the game and kicks two outrageous points himself in the meantime. And what you were just saying there about him attacking, you know, American guys would attack, and that's what he did. That's what he used as his weapon to almost nullify them and take them out of the game. And if you watch Lee a lot of the time, when he's sprinting back into position after kicking a score, he's literally sprinting back harder than he was when he was going forward. And let me tell you, that is extremely hard to do. But it was almost like he was showing his man, I'm going to be going up and down here all day and you're going to be chasing me. And he just really demoralized his opponents by doing that, because he was so, so relentless. And, you know, he'd almost be coming back with his smile on his face after kicking a score, after sprinting up 80-90 yards, and back he goes again. And that was just the character he was. But I think over time his game definitely changed. So he did that probably from whatever 12 to maybe 19 or something like that, and when the injury started to come in 18 and 19, and then definitely in his last 2 years I think his game changed a lot more. He was a lot more conservative with his runs, I would say. He wasn't probably going as frequently, but his timing with them, it was almost he was going when he felt like his team needed him most. Okay, and even a lot of the YouTube clips that's gone up there of the last 2 years from him, if you look at the scoreboard in the left corner, Mayo are always a couple of points down, and it's like Lee's senses, right?
0: GAA. Imagine times badly needed for Limerick and by that team at the time. And like,
1: However diminished physically he feels he is, I'm sure the management team are like, no, you just go when you want to, it's fine, manage yourself.
2: Yeah, we've got a very good young player coming up from our club, Dave McBride, who you'd love to get a year under him, just watching Lee playing him beside him and stuff like that, but it's not going to happen. But I think if it was the last year of a cycle, so if it was James Hornsyth, I thought this was Michael Murphy at the time, I was thinking if Declan Bonner stayed on, I'm sure Michael Murphy would have stayed on for one more year. And if James Horn stayed on, Lee probably would have as well, because it's one more year kind of thing. Now we are moving into another 3-4 year cycle. So it's different. Lee has a beautiful wife, Aoife, at home, two beautiful kids, and it's just a bit different. I know we can see, and listen, Lee's mindset is so strong, lads. It genuinely is. I'd say if he went back, he'd just go, yeah, listen, I just need to get my body right here. I can do a job as well. But I'd say it's just, okay, if I commit here, what am I actually committing to? Am I committing to 1 year or am I committing to three? Because once you're in it, it's hard then to get out of it. So I think he probably just felt this was the right time for him, Aoife, and his kids, just to move away. And that second child, it makes it very, very difficult to take time.
1: Yeah.
2: One child is a beautiful moment, two children is a completely different ballgame. So, and like Aoife, I think it's important to mention her, because myself and Colm, she's been there all through Lee's career. It's like they came together, unbelievably supportive girl, like brilliant girl, brilliant around the place, and the two of them go together. I'm sure it's very emotional for their whole family, because their whole family, his brother and his mum and dad, were always there with the team. So it's I suppose a sad moment, but a great moment, reflective as well, you know.
4: I think about that attacking wing-back position, Colm, and granted Leroy could play in a number of positions, but look, you think of, I guess, Tomás O'Shea and Philly Jordan and these type of players in the noughties, but then Lee kind of changes it, because you see the likes of James McCarthy coming through as well, and that created players like Carl Lacey, and you've Carl O'Connell, lads running up the flanks. In a similar way to which Stephen Cluxton changed the goalkeeping position, is it fair to say Leroy in many ways changed that wing half-back position?
3: He did, really. I suppose when you're putting them there with the names you've mentioned, certainly them boys started, you know, the score and half back role, if you want to call it that way. But Lee kind of took that on to another level, and he's almost taken it on to kind of Messi Ronaldo levels, where you're thinking like it's never going to be done again. The numbers that he hit, like absolutely outrageous numbers, and you know, and I thought it's been said numerous times, he's doing that by nullifying, obviously, the opposition's best forward. I think it would have been interesting. I know Andy has always said through the years that Keith Higgins should have been developed as a forward from his early years, maybe back in minor. I'd be interested, does he think Lee should have been the same? Could he have been a wing forward or a centre forward for us, you know, with his score and return that he had? But I think just coming from deep just suited Lee. It just suited him, because he's such sheer athleticism that actually coming from deep, that whoever was marking probably wasn't going to be able to stick with them for the 80, 90 yard burst that he was making at the time. And I think it was just ideal for his game at the time. But yeah, I think his form return for a back. Look, Tom O'Sullivan is kind of doing something ridiculous at the minute for Kerry from that regards too. You know, he's kicking 2 or 3 points a game sometimes, but Lee over a period of 12 years, you know, will we see the likes of that kind of scoring again from a number five or cornerback as he's been the last 2 years? But it's very, very unlikely.
2: I think the only time he didn't really hit the scoring heights in Croker was against Kerry in 17 when we played them two games, and we played him as a centre forward, because remember we moved Aidan back as a full back that time. I think he hated a boiler, so I'm not going to say I'd have developed him into a forward, but lads, the Carlisis, yeah, the Colin Boyles, the James McCarthy's, Jack McCaffrey, these guys, like, we've just been feasted with halfbacks of a caliber. I'm not sure, you know, like, we've seen it in the 90s, but I think we've seen it now again with these guys. It's just been a golden era for halfbacks, and we were just very lucky probably to have two or three of them with Colm, Donald, Lee, and these guys. As Mayo, we were probably very lucky to have these guys, you know.
4: I guess you mentioned the club stuff as well, Andy, like the fact that Westport did achieve so much this year and get over the line finally in the Mayo Senior Club Championship, that must have been something that in some ways twisted Leroy's arm to say that, yeah, now's the time.
2: I think he probably, if I'm being honest, I think he probably had the decision made. I think it was the likes of Donny Buckley and Stephen Rochford coming back in probably stalled it a bit and made him think. But I do remember seeing him in Croker after Kerry, and I remember that feeling. The two kids on the pitch, he waited a long time. I think there's a famous picture of himself and Horan just embracing, and I was nearly like, this is done now. So it was it was a big moment, I think. But the Westport thing was great for Lee, it was great for Kevin Kane and the boys. But I think his decision was probably made before that, Shane.
1: So, Colm, we're going to leave you with the comparison with Gareth Bale as opposed to Jisung Park and rescue everybody's breakfast today. That's about right, isn't it?
3: Yeah, pace, power, yeah, athleticism, yeah, that seems a bit more fitting, all right, yeah, certainly.
1: Outrageous highlight reel of scoring ability. Yeah,
3: correct, yeah, that'd be a pretty good reel now if you match them two boys together in the one video.
4: Oh, Patrick Sung's not watching today.
2: He likes
1: the dog
2: too, but he likes
1: the
2: dog as well.
1: There you go, maybe he'll have the time to get down to scratch. Lads, good stuff, thanks a million for joining us, great to chat to you about. Thanks a million.
3: Thanks,
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10: Well, we have to start in only one place, and that is Argentina, because there's been a couple of brilliant front pages that have just kind of come through over the last few minutes, actually. This is Ole, the Argentinian Sport Daily. Beautiful picture of Diego Maradona with the World Cup 1960 to infinity is the headline. Let's go to Pagina 12. I don't want this pain in my heart is the headline there. As you can imagine, the Argentinian press, some incredible front pages across the media there. Of course, if you're not going to get that emotion in Argentina, you're probably going to get it in Italy. La Repubblica goes with the headline, Football Goes to Heaven, and it is a photograph of Diego Maradona in his Argentinian jersey. You're probably going to get a lot of Napoli here as well across the Italian press. The Corriere dello Sport, Diego Lives, Diego Vive is the headline there. Moving on then to La Gazzetta dello Sport, the headline in La Gazzetta is very simplistically, I saw Maradona. So plenty of tributes across the Italian press. Let's go around the rest of Europe. Marca goes with a quote from Diego himself. If I die, I want to be reborn and I want to be a footballer and I want to be Diego Armando Maradona again. Kicker then in Germany. Beautiful front page there to today's edition of Kicker. Let's move on to Hungary then. By the way, Nick Harris at Sporting Intelligence on Twitter It's got a great thread of all these. Nemezeti Sport in Hungary goes with the headline, Hand of God, God Bless. A lot of religious terminology going on across the continent this morning. Poland then goes to this beautiful front page, this teary Argentinian flag there. It's a fantastic cover. Belgium then, let's go and look at their media. Fairy tale without a happy ending is the front page of that particular publication. Let's go to Denmark then, and Information. I've probably completely butchered the pronunciation of that. The sinner, the saviour and the greatest football player is how the headline translates there. Let's go across to Sweden then.
11: I'd like to hear your Swedish and your Danish and all that. That would be good. Go on.
10: So this is Dagens Nyheter, which is obviously a very, top publication in Sweden. The headline is, he showed the sky of football. Hand is at a footballens himmel. I'm just going to go for that. Norway goes with Maradona with the World Cup in hands. The translation of that headline there is, now he's in God's hands. Quick trip over to the UAE. The main publication that we're getting here is Golf Today, and the headline is Maradona, playmaker, goes back to his maker. The National then in Scotland just leads with a great photograph of Maradona. Really, there are countless images of him that just seem so beautiful. Inside the National today, I watched Diego play in Glasgow by Martin Hannon, and there's a lot of good Scottish angles on Maradona this morning. Let's then go at the UK in general. There's been a couple of different ways to cover this from a UK perspective. Here is the Daily Star.
11: Boo.
10: Where was Mar when we needed it most?
11: Boo.
10: Could you have expected anything different from certain sections? Maybe not. I will say you could get something a lot better in other elements of the British media. The Guardian, for example, go with this front page and it is lovely. Diego Maradona, 1960 to 2020, I lost a great friend and the world has lost a legend, the quote from Pelé. And then let's wrap up in France, because France always do it better. Liberation, Celeste is the headline there, Celestial, and L'Équipe wins the day. Dieu est mort, God is dead, Diego Armando Maradona, 1960 to 2020. So no surprise really that L'Équipe wins the day, but that is a little bit of a flavour of the front pages across the world this morning.
11: The Guardian's back page is the famous picture against Belgium. That Belgium game I'm still very I'm still bitter about, because my parents didn't let me stay up to watch it. And now I'm thinking, like, I was 9 years old. I could have stayed up until the middle of the night. Like, what were you doing? So I haven't phoned them up angrily to denounce them just yet. I'm going to wait a couple of days until my anger cools and pick a 40-year-old fight and go, what the hell are you thinking? What? Yeah, the back pages are all in the hands of God. It is that, in fairness, and that's the London Times as well. So they're not being too bitchy about it. The Irish Daily Mail, that one there. The Sun. One day, hopefully, we'll kick a football together in the sky. Pelé on fellow great Diego. So, I don't know if, when did you first become aware of Maradona, Owen? What, like, how did that work for you?
10: The unhealthy pictures of Maradona probably is the first time you've become aware of the modern version of Maradona, and the hand of God via the incessant British interference in our media. One of those two things is the first thing. So it is kind of like a negative image that you would have had, first of all, before you actually become aware of how unbelievable a footballer he was. So that's it for me. Obviously don't remember him playing football. Obviously don't remember any of those World Cups. Wasn't alive for any of them. But the first thing you see is either, you know, an update on Maradona and what he's now done in the news, or, you know, the latest program from British Channel talking about the worst moments in history and Hand of God.
11: I know, it's amazing. It's absolutely amazing. I was watching the documentary last night, and when he scored the handball, I had this involuntary laughter. Like, it was just absolute laughter. What have you just done? That's amazing. That's unbelievable. And here it's like, in all the stuff that we had to consume, oh, what a cheat. What a cheat. I can't believe he cheated. I'm like, I mean, Neil Back, and he's your hero. Like, you're so hypocritical and so gee-eyed with nationalism that, I mean, look, we are too, obviously, unbelievably so. well, we're post-colonial, so it's cool. And but anyway, the English response to that is has really, I don't know. I think you can trace a lot of Brexit issues to how people, if you ask them, what do you think about Maradona? If they say cheat, you're like, you're one of Farage's boys, aren't you?
10: Well, the thing about the hand of God is that it's actually just quite a boring thing to talk about at this point. Like, man handles ball. Well, it's an extraordinary moment at the time, but like at this juncture,
11: well,
10: given how it has been beaten well beyond its death at this point, like it is just so such a dull topic of conversation.
11: Well, okay, I will certainly give you that is on the surface. However, when you have somebody like Vickery go and putting in context the relationship between England and Argentina and how England had like a proxy colony down there because they controlled the purse strings and essentially bankrupted the country, or part of the banking system that bankrupted the country for like 40 or 50 years, keeping them in poverty despite all of the natural resources that they had as a country. Not the only reason, of course, but partly there. And when you think of those in those terms, and here's this little midget essentially out jumping this giant colossus of a goalkeeper, and it's like, well, what a great goal that was. What an amazing moment. And he describes it much better than I've just done.
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0: Very good morning. Welcome along. It is a Friday morning's Off the Ball Breakfast. It is the 19th of June and it is 7:30 and loads to come on the show between now and around 10 o'clock or so this morning, as you see on screen. We will go through the morning back page headlines in just a few moments and discuss, of course, all the overnight action from the World Cup. At around 8:15 a.m. or so this morning, we'll have Stephen Smith, former Westmeath star, with us to discuss a huge weekend in the All-Ireland Senior Football Championship as those round three fixtures take place tomorrow and Sunday all around the country. Alan Quinlan talking rugby as usual on a Friday morning from around 8:45 a.m. The URC Grand Final between Leinster and the Bulls takes place at Croke Park tonight at 7:30. We'll of course look ahead to that game at 9:15 a.m. this morning as well. We have all your World Cup needs. Paul John Dykes will join us to discuss Scotland ahead of a huge, huge game for them tonight. And of course, some machinations at Celtic as well, with Martin O'Neill looking to, I suppose, confirm his backroom team ahead of next season, having been given a new one-year extension at Parkhead. Loads to get into, and just to mention the results from overnight in case you have missed them from the World Cup. You had yesterday Ghana beating Panama 1-0, Uzbekistan losing to Colombia 3-1. That was overnight the night before. Czechia and South Africa playing out a 1-1 draw yesterday. Switzerland beating Bosnia and Herzegovina 4-1. Overnight, Canada co-hosts beating Qatar by 6-0. And then the fixtures today, I also forgot to mention Mexico's 1-0 win over South Korea. That secured their spot in the last 32. They'll play a game in Mexico City in the last 32. This evening in Group D at 8 p.m, it's USA versus Australia. At 11 p.m. in Group C, it's that clash between Scotland and Morocco. Brazil versus Haiti at 1:30 in the morning, tonight, tomorrow morning, Irish time, Group C. And in Group D at 4 a.m, if you're brave enough to watch Turkey and Paraguay. And Nicole is here, as always. Good morning.
1: Good morning. Shane,
0: how are you keeping?
1: Good. It was a day for the purists yesterday.
0: Day for the football purists.
1: Absolutely.
0: One of whom is Ross Flanagan. Good morning, Ross, to you.
2: Morning.
0: Two Ross football purists in the studio this morning, I think. Two of yourselves, of course, yeah. Not including myself in that mix.
1: I will admit that I turned the Switzerland Bosnia Herzegovina game off around 68 minutes last night. So I was one of the people who were punished for my behaviour watching the World Cup. I should have just stayed on. It turned into a cracker.
0: Did. I watched most of that game and most of Czechia, South Africa. You find yourself kind of zoning in and out, don't you? A little bit in games.
2: I don't know. It depends. Like I left here around 40 minutes into Czechia or South Africa and I was like, you know, oh, this will be all right. No, come on. By the time I came home, I was like, I'm not sick on the last 10 minutes. It's no problem.
0: No, it's not worth it. And you miss a number of goals.
2: Yeah. Well, not that one, but.
0: Not that one.
1: Every time I watch Czechia at this World Cup, though, I am a little bit annoyed.
0: It hurts, doesn't it?
1: They're a terrible team.
0: Sorry, South Africa are woeful, by the way. Just the decision-making in that game against Czechia, just taking shots from distance, not putting corners into the box. I know Czechia are a big team, but still, last minute, they get a corner and they decide to play it short once more. It's like, what are you doing? And then after the match, I'm listening to the South African manager saying, oh, we played fantastic. I'm like, nothing could be further from the truth. I know we're going to do a thing. You can tee this up, Enda, because we're going to rank some of the World Cup teams. How do you want to tee this up? Because this is going to be a thread throughout the show, essentially.
1: So we're going to be doing what we are calling the OTB Best Board. And every time you hear this sound effect,
0: Great tune.
1: That was actually, did you know that was written specifically for the Karate Kid, by the way, back in the 80s?
0: I did not know that.
1: Nobody did until now. But this is the OTB Best Board. So essentially what we're going to be doing is we're going to be, each team has played in this World Cup once already.
0: At least once,
1: At least once. Some teams have played twice now after yesterday's action. And we're going to be making judgment calls based on their performances and how we think they are as a nation team. Not as a nation. We're not ranking these nations. We're ranking their football teams. And all judgments are final. We are making absolute broad decisions based on seeing these teams potentially for the first time in our lives. And I'm not sure if we're going to be allowed to change these as the tournament goes on. We might change the rules as we go on. But essentially what we're going to be doing is we're putting them into categories. So if this is the best board, so obviously the best is the best. So that's the top tier. We've got good. We've got meh.
0: Okay.
1: And around the middle, you could also say, you know, middling.
0: Yes.
1: Then we've got poor. And then the bottom is S. So I don't think I need to tell you what that means.
0: Fair enough.
2: Subpar.
0: Superb.
1: So let's say subpar.
0: Subpar, not superb.
1: Yeah. So do you want to go through the first ones now, or do you want to...
0: Let's do it. Let's do a few of them. Let's do a few
1: right,
0: of
1: so
0: them.
1: So obviously there's a lot of teams in this World Cup. There's 48 in total. So we'll do four groups of four.
0: Okay.
1: Right, to begin with. So Mexico. Where are we putting Mexico on this tier list?
0: So we're putting them in... So what are the top two stand for again?
1: We've got best, we've got good, we've got medium, we've got poor, and we've got subpar.
0: I'm putting Mexico in good.
1: Yeah.
0: I'm putting Mexico in good. Yeah, they've done what they needed to do. They're through the last 32. They'll have a Mexico City game there. South Korea, not an easy team to beat. I didn't see this game over and I just saw the highlights, but it was a horrendous mistake from the South Korean keeper for the winner. But I still think when you are a co-host, the pressure is rightly on you, and Mexico have handled the pressure so far. Yeah, I'd put them as good. I'd see them as getting to a last 16.
1: Okay.
0: I don't know if they'll get much further than that, but I think last 16 warrants a good.
2: Having the home advantage.
1: I don't think they're bad. Mm. I don't think they're bad.
0: They're definitely not bad.
2: Yeah. Having that home advantage would make a huge difference, especially, you know, it being the Azteca or Guadalajara last night.
1: Yeah.
2: Monterrey.
1: Will we go South Korea? Beaten by Mexico last night. Haven't been great. I'm just going to make a swift judgment call on South Korea. I'm going to put them into the meh. I think they're lucky to get into the middling, to be honest.
0: I agree with you.
1: They're pretty poor.
0: Yeah, and yet they'll probably still get out of that group.
2: Well, they'll probably come second.
1: Yeah, probably will.
0: Yeah. Yeah, we'll keep firing because...
1: What about Czechia?
0: To only draw with that South Africa team last night, what is the second from bottom tier?
1: Poor.
0: That's where I'd be putting Czechia.
1: Czechia are a poor team.
0: They're a poor team.
1: I'm putting them there. And then South Africa.
0: Oh.
1: Subpar.
0: Absolutely. Bottom of the rung.
1: So that's actually... There's four teams in four categories right now. Four tiers.
0: Okay.
1: Right. We'll move on to Group B.
0: Yeah.
1: Switzerland, Canada, Qatar, and Bosnia and Herzegovina.
0: Do you want to make a decision each? You go for Switzerland.
2: Well, I'd put them in the second category.
0: Agreed.
2: Probably
1: as in good?
2: Yeah.
0: Excellent.
1: Switzerland good?
0: Excellent, yes.
2: 4-1 last night.
0: Yeah. I would. I'd put them on the same level as Mexico.
1: Okay.
0: Yeah.
1: Canada? I think we're doing this. I think we're giving a lot of credit to some of these teams, but we'll continue. Canada?
0: Looked at a 6-0 win overnight.
1: Jesse Marsh and his celebrations.
0: They
1: what do you think
0: need
1: of that?
0: To go meh because of Jesse Marsh's celebrations.
1: Did you not like them?
0: The full-time ones I don't really mind, even though they did go massively overboard. They've just won 6-0. It's the first ever win in a World Cup match. But the doing the DJ stuff,

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1: I thought they were quite unlucky in both their games. Decent enough side.
2: Decent enough. But if you're still relying on Edin Dzeko for
1: an
2: hour.
1: That's very true.
2: I'd be putting them second from bottom.
1: Per?
2: Yeah.
1: Now we've got Scotland, Morocco, Brazil and Haiti. Good. Ooh. That's a good group, by the way.
2: Is this based on so far? Because Scotland, you'd have to say, were meh against Haiti. We got the job done, absolutely. Got okay. 3 points. I think maybe after tonight, we could be putting Scotland into good. I think they can get a result against Morocco. A Morocco team that should go far in this tournament. Scotland could eke out a draw tonight, possibly. But yeah, for now, I would say meh.
1: Scotland and meh?
2: It was a meh performance.
1: You think they're worse than Switzerland and Mexico?
2: So far in the tournament, yeah.
1: Oh, I think I think we're underselling Scotland here.
2: Oh, I don't. I'm sorry. By the end of the tournament, I think Scotland.
1: Is this not based on the game
2: so far?
1: No, this is based on how you think they are as a team.
2: Okay, I'm still saying meh.
1: Okay.
2: Yeah, for me personally, but by all means, you have the final say.
1: Shall we go Morocco? I think Morocco are a good side.
2: Yeah.
3: Yeah, I think they'll top the group in the end. I think either one of Brazil or Morocco might end up third.
1: Potential semi-finalists, at least, I think Morocco based on.
2: Yeah. So by that metric, are you putting them in the top tier?
1: No.
2: So it's not based on what you think can happen.
1: It's the best team, Shane. It's called the best
2: board. So there's only one team can go in the top tier, is that what you're saying?
1: Or two teams.
2: Or two. Yeah. Okay, second for Morocco then.
1: Brazil.
2: Hmm.
1: Now, this is a tough one now. Are we putting Brazil good because they're a good side, or are we putting them in meh because they're meh relative to what we expect from a Brazil team?
2: Yeah.
1: These are the decisions.
2: We judge them more harshly. I'd still put them in the second tier.
1: Yeah.
2: They're a good team. They're a good team. If we put them third, it's just ridiculous because they go on to win the World Cup.
1: Yeah. We're sort of making a judgment call on Haiti as well here because it's similar enough to the Brazil. Whereas, like, I think Haiti are relatively better than we would have expected from a Haiti side. So I'm going to put them in per. I don't actually think they're one of the worst teams in the tournament.
2: Do it. Yeah.
1: To be honest.
2: Yeah.
1: Right, last one
2: for now.
1: USA,
2: really good host so far. Good win in the opening game,
1: better than we expected.
2: Yeah, and Australia's a tough match for them tonight. I would put them in. I mean, based on so far, you have to put them in the second tier as well. Like, they're on the par with Mexico and Switzerland. I know we're filling up that second tier quite
1: big
2: easily,
1: call.
2: But it's a big shout.
3: I think the potential quarterfinals easily.
2: Yeah. Yeah,
1: put them in the good.
3: That would put them in the good.
1: Australia, they're okay.
3: They're very good.
1: They're not bad.
2: I mean, a win against Turkey.
3: Yeah,
1: I'm not putting them in the good.
2: Okay, fair enough. You put them in meh.
1: I'm just going to make a ruling on that.
2: So this is based on what they're going to do in the tournament, because ultimately they couldn't have done much more in their one game so far.
1: Yeah, the dark horse is Turkey.
2: Yeah, they have to be. Considered per
1: or subpar, because they're a bad side.
2: Well, they're a good side who were shocking in their first game.
1: Fair.
2: I think. Yeah.
1: And then Paraguay.
2: Put them in the bottom there with our friends from South Africa and Qatar.
1: All right.
2: Yeah. So far, so good.
1: That's a decent start. So we've got Mexico, Switzerland, Morocco, Brazil, USA as good sides. Meh is South Korea, Canada, Scotland, and Australia. I think that's harsh in Australia, to be honest. Or not Australia. I think that's harsh in Scotland. Czechia, Bosnia, Haiti, and Turkey as per, and then South Africa, Qatar, and Paraguay.
2: I'm happy enough with that. I'm happy enough.
1: Yeah.
2: I'm happy enough.
1: Yeah.
3: Couldn't either revisit.
2: Yeah.
1: It's a good start.
2: Yeah, it's a good start.
1: We'll continue that thread.
2: Can I just mention a couple of the back page headlines in the newspapers? Bulls blueprint. Haven't had my coffee this morning yet. Bulls blueprint. South Africans hatch plan to down Leinster. This is the back page of the Irish Daily Mail. Bulls head coach Ewan Ackerman has called on his side to heed the lessons of last season's URC final defeat against Leinster when a slow start sunk the South African heavyweights at Croke Park. Leinster flying out of the blocks at Croke Park last year and were 19-0 up at the break with some early tries. Parch living the American dream as US look to build on their opening win. Ward wants Park to host World Cup playoff. Carla Ward wants Ireland to return to Páirc Uí Chaoimh for their World Cup playoff this winter after her side landed the most difficult route possible to

0: Brazil and yesterday's draw in Lyon. Wardside, currently at a record high of 21 in the FIFA rankings, will be expected to comfortably deal with Kazakhstan, ranked 100th in the world in the playoff semi-final. First leg with that 20-hour round trip to the edge of Europe. But then, of course, they'll face the winners of the Belgium-Poland semi-final, the two highest-ranked nations that Ireland could have drawn in a playoff final. How do we feel about that draw, lads? It's a good semi-final, notwithstanding the travel distance involved, but in terms of a final, it couldn't have been much more difficult.
1: Yeah, well, I thought they played well against both Belgium and Poland last November and going into middle of April.
0: Mm.
1: They were sort of not favourites to go into that Belgium game, the Belgium tie last year, and they sort of shocked everybody and pulled off a great result, which has gotten them the position they are in now. And then the two Poland games came off the back of tight losses to France and the Netherlands.
0: Yeah.
1: So to have, you know, to get the result in Gdansk was amazing, and they played very well in that game. And then to top it off at home with a decent 1-0 win was a 1-0 was good. And I just think it all depends on the away leg is first for Kazakhstan.
0: Yeah.
1: And coming back to Tala or probably the Aviva, it depends on how fatigued they are travel before we get to that point of Belgium or Poland.
0: It's a long trip, isn't it?
1: I heard Celtic last August.
0: Yeah. Travel time is something else. But look, they should comfortably, famous last words, comfortably get through the Kazakhstan two legs, particularly.
1: Yeah.
2: I don't think it's a bad draw.
0: No, it's not
2: overall,
0: bad. It could be worse.
2: This group stage would give you confidence that Ireland can go and beat pretty much anybody at this stage. They were, you know, at times they were better than France in both fixtures. Obviously, they beat Netherlands at home. They were within minutes of doing the same away from home as well. So, I mean, basing it off their performances, if they can continue the form on, I don't know if there's too much to fear.
0: Mm.
2: But again, Ireland at playoffs is a fearful thing in general. So
0: fill you full of dread. Also mentioned, Rory lays old ghosts to rest. Rory McIlroy was happy to shoot under par in the first round of the US Open at Shinnecock Hills yesterday, considering his last experience at the Long Island venue. His 69, which included a first eagle at the event in 9 years, was 11 strokes better than his opening effort in 2018. And he spoke about the conditions, and he's seeking to win his first US Open title since making that major breakthrough in 2011. And very, very difficult conditions. I don't know if you saw any of this, lads, but the Keith Mitchell story was incredible. Keith Mitchell, by the way, just sounds like an EastEnders character. He's not. He's actually a professional golfer. But he made history in the US Open with a wild opening round. So he started with a double bogey in the par 4 10th. Essentially, on his opening nine, he goes 6 over and hits, 40 on his opening nine. And then in the back holes, he hits 29. So 40 followed by a 29. Ridiculous. A 41 and a 29. So talk about a tale of two different nine holes. It was quite an incredible showing from Keith Mitchell in the end to claw that one back. But ultimately the leaderboard sees Wyndham Clark at the top, 6 under. That's 4 shots clear of a number of players in the tie for second. Americans, Sam Stevens, amateur Ryder Cowan, Max McGreevy, England's Matt Fitzpatrick, Dustin Johnson, Gary Woodland and John Rahm all on 2 under. Rory McIlroy in a tie for ninth position on 1 under par. Shane Lowry, unfortunately for him, just a touch further back. He's in a tie for 92nd after being 4 over when his play stopped. And Patrick Harrington, 7 over for a round of 77. So, yeah.
2: Yeah, it was really, really windy at Shinnecock Hills yesterday. The play was suspended for fog earlier on as well in the day. The weather's just been really disastrous over the last week or so, and has made the prep for the tournament quite difficult. I would say that Wyndham Clark getting to 6 under is a really strong feat in that, up until the very last few pairings, it looked like the leaderboard was going to look similar to a 2 under, 3 under being the top. So to get to 6 under in those conditions were quite good. Be interesting to see what happens now when the weather improves, and also what happens with the course as they're trying to sort of let the course build into itself across the week and get more difficult, but they're also doing it in waves. So the players, some players are saying, you know, it's not particularly fair on those teeing off early if you're going to be watering the course in the middle of those waves, because then it slows it down, obviously. So Rory played decent yesterday, for anybody who didn't get to watch it. He went bogey-bogey in the last two holes, though, and that's why his scorecard looks the way it was. He was actually the group leader for quite a long period of time throughout the day yesterday and was two under up until the last two holes. So definitely not a bad showing for any Rory McIlroy fans that are looking to tune into it across the weekend.
0: Yeah, he's in a nice position to mount a challenge in this tournament for sure. Back page of the Irish Daily Star this morning, one of our sporting greats, King Aidan O'Brien, notches 100th Royal Ascot success. JP McManus led the tributes as record-breaking trainer Aidan O'Brien hit an historic century of winners at Royal Ascot yesterday. The 56-year-old Baldoyle-based handler hit the landmark when Scandinavia gave him a 10th success in a featured Ascot Gold Cup for the ages. The Ryan Murr-ridden four-year-old battled bravely to defeat the reigning champion Trawlerman in a thrilling contest. Yesterday, hills are alive for McIlroy. Rory McIlroy kept keeping his dreams of a second US Open alive with that 69 yesterday. Martinez looks for answers. Roberto Martinez has held showdown talks with his Portugal squad in a bid to revive their World Cup dream. Martinez and his flops were left stunned after being held to a draw by Democratic Republic of Congo in Houston. Where do you lads sit on the Cristiano Ronaldo situation? Like,
1: it's just when
0: he's dragging the team down a little bit. But then he could go and score two or three goals in the next game.
1: Maybe that doesn't excuse it. Near the end of the game where he took it off Fernandez.
0: It was coming straight up.
1: You can't do that.
2: That was one Thierry Henry highlighted in his rant. You say that Ronaldo could go grab two or three goals, but I don't know if there's evidence to suggest that he actually will do that. Mm. And this has been a dragged out storyline for the last 5 years. You have to put him in the team. It's like, at some stage, some manager just has to pull the plug. Erik ten Hag tried to do it, and you know, he was probably too late to save the United ship at that point. It's just ridiculous at this point. Just take him out of the team. You're sacrificing a World Cup. This is something that only rolls around every 4 years. They've got an incredibly talented squad that are going to be less talented next time around.
0: Yep.
2: You sometimes want to get one opportunity with a group of players, and they're throwing it away for a 39-year-old who hasn't been the best player in the world in a solid 5-6 years.
0: Yeah.
2: That's a long time.
1: As well as that, we don't see him play domestic football. Like, it's just not many people are tuning into the Saudi league.
0: Mm.
1: So what we see of him is international, and he hasn't been great at all. Portugal, we saw him obviously in Aviva, even in, is he, the other group games, the qualifying, it just wasn't.
0: No,
1: wasn't at the races at all.
0: Martinez is just the wrong manager to have when you have an ego like Ronaldo in the dressing room. Because Martinez is not going to tell him where to go. He's always going to pick him in the squad. He's always going to pick him in the team. He's rarely going to take him off. So yeah, look, they have Uzbekistan in their next Group K game on Tuesday evening, 6 PM Irish time, followed by Colombia next Sunday. So time to turn it around, in fairness. And look, if they're not going to finish third in that group, you'd imagine, but if they were to finish third in that group, I'm pretty sure that could be a last 32 tie with England if England were to top their group. So they're going to have to buck up and get some more points on the board to avoid that potential banana skin in the last 32. We also have on the back page of the Irish Daily Star, McGrath leading light for Wexford. Former Waterford boss Derek McGrath is believed to be front runner for the Wexford job, with the model coming to terms with a dismal 2026 championship campaign. The net is being cast wide in search of a new manager to replace Keith Rossiter. Just a single championship victory this year, that opening round success over Kildare, followed by four successive defeats. So Derek McGrath certainly being mentioned as a possible option. On the back of the page, the London Times as well. You've got a cricket there. Ben Stokes set to return for England for the third test against New Zealand next week. Rory battles the elements. Rory's hat flying off after one of his shots yesterday. And Tuchel aims to deliver for fans in pubs. Thomas Tuchel said he was thinking about how much fans watching the game in pubs across England will be enjoying his team of entertainers during the stunning second half in Dallas, that 4-2 win over Croatia the other night. So Thomas Tuchel thinking of all the people in the boozers across England.
1: I saw there was a pub in Bradford that did a happy hour. They started at 8 o'clock until the first goal, so they just had to do just an hour and 6 minutes.
0: Lovely. Yeah, nice amount of time.
1: Yeah.
0: You don't want too much. Thomas Tuchel giving out about the photographers as well.
2: Yeah, that was ridiculous, wasn't it?
0: Ridiculous when on you actually see
2: in terms of like the photographers standing in front of him.
0: Mm.
2: Like, that would drive anyone mad.
0: No, that's obviously where they've been told to go, so it's a FIFA issue more than anything else. But still, I kind of get his point. But he's saying the right things to get the England faithful on board. Like, that's what the... This is a German in charge of the English team at a World Cup. The true nationalistic English fans are going to take a bit of time to get behind him, but if he comes out with things like that, like, I want to look in my players' eyes, the white of their eyes, as the anthem plays. He's definitely saying all the right things, Thomas Tuchel, and yeah, an impressive performance in the second half, particularly against Croatia.
2: Yeah, they were really good. We spoke about it yesterday on the show, that the way that he's managed to get Harry Kane playing in this side and still managing to get the best out of Jude Bellingham at the same time, and Elliot Anderson controlling the midfield, they do look really impressive. The back line is still questionable, you would say. John Stones, who hasn't played barely a minute for Man City throughout the year, playing ahead of Marquez, is probably a questionable enough decision, but he's gone for players that he trusts, and the first game is evidence that something is working.
0: But
2: you don't want to get too ahead of yourself with England at major tournaments, because they always have that thing where sometimes they look really impressive and then they meet an actual good side and they don't look that impressive anymore. So you would say Croatia are, well, we'll decide where they are on our best board later on the show, but you'd say Croatia are probably an okay side as opposed to a good side. I think their average age was 29. Against England, so
0: Modric brought that up a few years. In fairness,
2: they're definitely a side that are probably at the tail end of their golden era, you would say.
0: Yeah, and tired legs. Like, Modric giving away the penalty was just pure such a slow reaction to that clearance, and he was always in danger of giving away a penalty. And just, but the two goals England conceded were poor themselves, and at poor times in that first half. So remains to be seen. Ghana isn't it up next for England? So. Mm-hmm. We'll see how they get on. Keep the YouTube comments coming in, by the way, and get in touch with the show. WhatsApp us on 0879 180 180. Leave a comment on the YouTube or tweet us at Off The Ball, or email us as well, breakfast@offtheball.com. 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
2: What are you up to this Father's Day, Shane?
0: This Father's Day, go on ahead.
2: You're a one-time father.
0: I'm a one-time father. I have one child, a little two-year-old girl. I'll be in here, Enda.
2: Okay.
0: On Father's Day this Sunday. I will be spending my Father's Day with John Duggan. So that's how I usually spend Father's Day, in fairness, because I'm in here every weekend.
2: It's like a father figure.
0: Like a father figure to me. There you go. Mm. So yeah, there you go. Even though John is not a father himself, he is a father figure.
2: I do think the best type of present for somebody for Father's Day is just to leave them alone. It's a good weekend to leave them alone as well.
0: Yeah.
2: You could leave them alone to watch the US Open. Leave them alone to watch the World Cup. There's GAA this weekend. Mm. Round 3 fixtures in the football. Quarterfinals in the hurling, although you wouldn't know it. URC final this evening. League of Ireland as well. So plenty to leave them alone and let them enjoy themselves. But if you want to treat them as well,
0: yes,
2: to an Off The Ball membership, there is a Father's Day offer that you can get. It is $49.99 a month, or $49.99 for 6 months is the offer. Mm. And you go to offtheball.com/dad to get that. So
0: I like it.
2: Also a good Father's Day present, or something that you could just say to your children if you have them. This is what I want.
0: Yeah.
2: Want to listen to more Enda, Shane and Ross ranking the World Cup teams
0: on a Friday morning. That's fair enough. Yep. Happy pre-Father's Day to all who celebrate. So, League of Ireland, and I mentioned it there, Ross, another big night awaits us. So, just having a look at the fixtures. What did we say earlier? Was St Pat's and Sligo Rovers is our live game?
1: Yeah. So, Stephen Dole and Vinnie Perth will be there.
0: Brilliant.
1: Live commentary from 7 o'clock on News Talk, or they go that up. And then there's also 4 other games. So Drogheda United are taking on Sherbourne, United Park. Drogheda haven't been great recently. They're pushing themselves into a relegation battle. Mm. Whereas Shells last week did really well, held off Shamrock Rovers, let them have the ball. Like, just didn't, until the goal, Graham Burke's goal, they just didn't give Burke space, didn't let him get the ball up to the two attackers up the top and held off, and then Mipo Odebeko was lucky to be able to just make the run and just score on McGinty, who just wasn't good enough for the ball, came on the inside of his post and just wasn't able to put the arm down to get it. So they played very well. And then after Galway United are taking on Derry City, this is the first game at Pearse Stadium, mm-hmm. home of Galway football.
0: I love having association football matches in Gaelic grounds, like up in Celtic Park as well. I think it's, now maybe the atmosphere, I don't know if the atmosphere is great up in Celtic Park at the minute, but for the football games, but I like it.
1: I think they can make a big occasion out of it. That's the big one. With Celtic Park especially, was, they're done now, but in Derry are, but they can make a huge occasion out of it. I don't know how much Galway are doing, but they were meant to be there last week. They had to move it to Cork because the Galway footballers are taking on Westmeath. But it'll be interesting to see what it looks like tonight.
2: I think it should be done more. It's the lack of joint up thinking within Irish sport in general. If you go abroad and see countries that thrive, even especially countries that play multiple sports, you will find facilities that are multi-sport facilities that the associations involved realize, hey, there's a lot of cost in building these and maintaining these and bringing people in. Maybe we should put our money together and potentially do something that builds something good in the community as well as just for our sport. And when I do think it's jarring as a football fan in Ireland when you go around each county, especially I always bring up the example of Donegal and Balbuffet, Finn and Harps, who play essentially in a cow shed at this stage. Mm-hmm. And then across the road, they've got a fantastic stadium for the Donegal GAA players. And you're just thinking, why do they not just pair these up and work it out so that both teams can benefit from the stadium and the pitch being used throughout the year, and also giving the town a focal point that this is the town stadium for the two county teams that play in both sports, and making it a community thing. Mm. You could also have athletics there if you needed to, you know, just make it a focal point.
0: Yeah.
2: As opposed to, well, that's where the GAA team plays, that's where the football team plays, and neither of the two shall meet.
0: Bring back Monaghan United and stick them in Clonus, is what I say, for a game. A lot of things have to happen for that to align, but
1: still have a very decent stadium. Still
0: yep.
1: there.
0: Yeah, still
1: there's
0: there.
1: The amateur team is still playing, so hopefully yep. in the future there's a National League third tier starting in September.
0: Never say never.
1: Never say never.
0: Never say never. Some other games to look forward to this weekend as well.
1: So, as the aforementioned Pats and Sligo Rovers, Pats will look to try and guess almost a jump on Shamrock Rovers. By Monday, they'll have two games in hand due to not being in Europe. So they play Sligo Rovers, who are, sorry, there's jump on Shamrock Rovers, and then they play Sligo Rovers, who have really brought themselves into the relegation battle with Waterford.
0: Mm.
1: Now, the caveat is of that Sligo are always running on a shoestring budget, but they just haven't played that amazing football over the last while.
2: Both those sides were good last year as well.
1: Yeah, and I don't know, it's something about, like, John Russell has done a great job at Sligo Rovers. They managed, when he took over, they managed to beat Motherwell home and away, hammered Motherwell home and away. And then it looked like every single year they just sort of almost look like they're going to get relegated, and then he manages to claw them in to 7th or 8th, which he may very well do this season. So it'd be interesting to see. We're past the halfway point now, so it's these matches that will take place while the other teams are playing in Europe. That would be the big turning point maybe for Sligo. And especially for Pats to try and maybe take the lead in July and hold it.
0: Mm-hmm.
1: And then Shells will take on, or sorry, that's one. Waterford will take on Rovers.
0: Yeah.
1: Again, that's, Waterford haven't lost a game at home since the start of April, which doesn't bode well for the leaders.
2: Yeah, Rovers have been really strong though this year. Like, I don't know if Waterford's home advantage plays too much of a role in that. Maybe it does. Depends on the weather.
1: They went up to Rovers went up to Oriel Park in, I want to say, 4 weeks ago, 5 weeks ago. and, you know, played very well in the game, but it was a real, Dundalk just battled hard and got the winner. And Rovers have slipped up now. They've lost five this year so far, including again last week. They just seem to, like, they only lost 8 last year.
3: Yeah.
1: And we're at the halfway point now. So I don't know if for the entirety of the season so far, everybody's like, don't sleep on Rovers. You know, they haven't got out of second gear yet, but I don't know if they can find their first gear.
0: Mm.
1: Especially with Europe coming up.
0: So Rovers on 40 points, 5 clear of Pats, but Pats of course have the game in hand. On Pats on 35 points, Bowes in third on 34 points with 21 games played, the same as Shamrock Rovers. Dundalk in fourth on 32, and as you say, the bottom of the table is crazy as well. Waterford certainly rock bottom on their 14 points after 20 games. Sligo Rovers 19 points after 20 games, and above them Drogheda United 21 points after 20 games, level with Galway United, but Galway United have the game in hand above them. It's tight both sides. Shamrock Rovers, as you say, showing some frailties. Played 21, won 12, drawn 4, lost 5. It's not the dominant Shamrock Rovers team you might have seen in some other title wins.
1: But even that, the league is so balanced now. Over the last, like, Rovers only won it with 66 points last year. Shells 63 the year before. There's no easy games anymore.
0: Mm.
1: Even against Waterford, teams have found that hard over the last while. So it's anybody's game. And then you have Bowes are playing Dundalk at 8 o'clock tonight, and that's third against fourth. And Dundalk have been the team that's stolen all the headlines this year.
0: Yeah.
1: They've been fantastic to watch. Tyreek Wilson used to be on that Charles team that won the league. He's been unbelievable, scoring late goals, late against Rovers, late last week as well against Derry, or 2 weeks ago against Derry. So fantastic team to watch. And then Bowes have been up and down this year.
0: Mm.
2: Bowes have been Bowes this year, really, haven't they?
1: Yeah.
2: They've been, look, they started the season really well. But I don't know, there's a small theory of mine is that maybe the Bowes were potentially in better shape physically than everyone at the start of the season under Alan Reynolds, and then everyone sort of caught up, and potentially that's part of it. Bowes have always struggled over the last, say, 5, 6, 7 years of scoring goals consistently. And look, they're operating below where St. Pat's and Shamrock Rovers are. I think Bowes are probably benefiting from Derry's lack of form this year as well.
1: Not last week.
2: Well, of course.
1: The 4-1 loss, they were missing keeper Kasper Araske, who had his wedding last week, booked months ago, I'm sure.
2: Was that a Friday night game?
0: Probably a couple of years ago.
1: That was a Friday night game, yeah.
2: You should know better.
1: You should know better. But anyway, maybe misjudged the international break, but we're going to benefit of the doubt. But then that Derry team was the last with 4 of their players were let go on Monday, including Josh Thomas, Ben Doherty, Deepak Akinyemi, and Henry Lorada, who was recalled from loan, Charlton Athletic. That Derry team shouldn't be, like, Bowes should be not letting 4 go in against that Derry team, especially the way they've been this year.
2: James McLean announced a book yesterday.
0: Right.
2: Yeah. His memoirs written by Dan McDonnell. So.
0: Right.
2: That's going to be an interesting one.
0: Very interesting. No holds barred, I think.
2: I can imagine there's going to be some interesting stories.
0: Oh my God, there's going to be, like, he just has zero filter, which is great for a book.
2: Yeah.
0: Yeah, he's going to come out with some stuff. He's probably been holding some things in. Hopefully.
2: I don't know if he's holding too much in.
0: He doesn't hold much in, but I love James McLean. I think he's great. He's a breath of fresh air. He winds people up naturally, but...
2: Yeah, a lot of people haven't taken to him since he moved back to the League of Ireland, especially in particular some of the Derry fans.
0: Well, they're not seeing the best of him, obviously.
2: His form hasn't been great. He's been out injured, but he's also been outspoken as well. And
1: yeah, he's been playing out of position as well. That's a big one. I don't know. Like, there's a lot of stars in that Derry team. So I don't know, when you come in the end of your career, you can't really be expecting, like, to be in form, playing exactly where you want to be, especially with the likes of Michael Duffy, Patrick McLean in that team. So I don't know. It's probably his last season. Hopefully he doesn't finish before the end of the season, because I'd love to see him see it out.
0: Yeah, finish it.
1: But
0: the Sorry,
2: on Cristiano Ronaldo, just to return to Cristiano Ronaldo, I had a little
0: rant
2: search there.
0: Yeah.
2: When do you think he last had a top season? Just like as a general like guess.
0: Was it his last season at Old Trafford on his return? Like, he had a really good goal return that season, even if he...
2: So he scored 18 goals.
0: Yeah.
2: For Man United.
0: Not bad for his age.
2: In 2021, 2022.
0: Has he had a good season since then?
2: Don't necessarily say... That was like, he did well for what he is.
0: Yeah.
2: But when do you think Ronaldo was like last a top player?
0: Wow.
1: The 2018 World Cup that season, 17-18, Juventus? Or did he move the year after?
2: You're a year too early there.
1: So 18-19.
2: Yeah, 18-19. So in 2020, 2021, he scored 29 goals for Juventus, but they finished fourth.
0: Mm.
2: So you could say probably not his best work. So you're thinking 2019, 2020, 31 goals, Juventus finished first. That's probably when Ronaldo was last good. That's probably an unfair categorization. That's probably when Ronaldo was last Ronaldo.
0: Mm.
2: So you're talking 6 years.
0: When he was last great, possibly. He's been good since in an odd season or two, but not really recently. He needs a big next couple of games for the Ronaldo. Because it would have hurt him watching Messi score a hat-trick against Algeria.
2: Oh, yeah.
0: Or hearing about it. I'm sure he wasn't watching. But that ego needs to be massaged and quick. And if it's not, the strop is about to happen, I think.
2: Like six years is a long time. That's a lifetime in football.
0: Mm.
2: That's more than half a decade.
0: That's what they say, 6 years is a long time in football. Famous phrase.
2: Yeah, absolutely. It's just a bit like scandalous, or it makes you think a little bit deeper about the Ronaldo situation, that we're still considering that anybody is considering that he should be in the Portugal side at all. Just because he was good 6 years ago.
0: Yeah.
2: A lot has changed since then.
0: Just a little bit.
2: Yeah.
0: So we're talking pre-COVID times. Ross, you mentioned the Irish teams in European action that we learned the European opposition for much of the Irish teams during the week.
1: Yeah. So Shamrock Rovers have drawn Floriana of Malta, a former Roddy Collins managed club.
0: Right, didn't know that.
1: Yeah.
0: Pretty good draw on paper.
1: Yeah, very good draw. And then after that, if they win, they'll face the winner of Arad Armenia versus Riga of Latvia. So Riga, if people remember, brought Vinny Pertz's first Champions League fixture in charge, friend of the show, Vinny Pertz, brought them to nil-all all the way until the extra time, and then Dundalk won on penalties. I think they might have played Rovers a couple of years ago as well. So that's a great draw for them. They can possibly get into the third round of the Champions League. And then if they lose, they'll play FK Kano Zagoris of Lithuania or Drita of Kosovo. I watched Drita last year play Shells. Dear.
2: Peace.
1: Poor. Now, we're now 7 months removed. They could be a lot better. They obviously won the Kosovan League. So, I don't know. That would be a Conference League game. So they don't want that. You don't want to lose the first round. Shells obviously benefited from having Linfield last year. They were able to win that and go into, you know, guarantee that they'll have the two steps to fall down to. But look, if they do end up losing, it will be a good draw for them in the Conference League.
0: Could be Linfield again for Shells.
1: For Shells, yeah. Shells got the winner of Linfield and Noam Kalju of Estonia. Both very favourable. Obviously Shells beat Linfield over two ties last year. And then Noam Kalju, Pats beat in extra time of their second tie away, that was actually last year in the second qualifying round of the Conference League. Obviously went on to play Besiktas after. So it's favourable for Shells. It's not favourable for Derry City. They got CSKA Sofia of Bulgaria in the first qualifying round of the Europa League. And if they win, they'll face the winner of Karabag, who beat Shells off the park last summer, and Vestri of Iceland.
0: Okay.
1: It's just not... I just can't see Derry getting past that. Now, they will have the ladder to fall down to the Conference League, and if they do, they'll face Rijeka, who also played Shells off the park in Tote Park last year. Tony Frook, who's with Croatia at the World Cup, won't be on that team.
0: Okay.
1: Should Croatia get at least the knockouts. So they might have a chance in that situation, but I don't know. And then finally, Bowes will face St. Joseph's of Gibraltar, who Rovers beat last year comfortably, and Shells beat the year before. So they'll have a decent chance of getting into the second round, and if they do, they'll play Connors Keys Nomads of Wales or Balkany of Kosovo.
0: Mm-hmm.
1: So all around, decent outlook for the teams.
2: Yeah, Gibraltar already proving to be a tricky place to get to.
1: Yeah.
2: For a lot of Bulls fans.
1: Yeah, a lot of Bulls fans are finding it hard trying to get to either Valencia or Malaga and then getting down.
2: Seville, probably not the worst place to fly into.
1: Valencia.
2: You could also probably fly into Portugal and make your way into the country, but it's a tricky place to get.
1: I know a lot of people had a terrible time. I wasn't around in 2024. I was in the States, so I didn't get a chance to go to Gibraltar, but I know a lot of people who went over, and the travel journeys that they had, it was a bit like Matthew's trip to Prague, very truncated in different places.
0: But got there eventually.
1: Yeah.
2: A lot of people in the comments of the YouTube not happy with my best board categorization and judging sides off one game. That's the point. I'm putting myself on the line. We're putting ourselves on the line saying where we think these sides are going to be. And to be honest, I think we've been too generous so far, Shane.
0: Too generous, right?
2: What?
0: Even though no teams are in the top tier yet.
2: That's because there's been no top tier sides.
0: Fair enough.
2: On the show yet. We do have a Braeburn question to bring you.
0: Yep.
2: So the Braeburn question is, who was the first goal scorer at this World Cup? So we've had 26 games now? 26, 27 games now? Can you remember the first goal scorer from this tournament? So if you get that, it's a WhatsApp only question. So WhatsApp us on 0879-180-180, and you could be in the chance with winning a €100 Braeburn voucher, because Off the Ball breakfast is with Braeburn. Whether the Irish summer is a scorcher or serving up some summer showers, Braeburn coffee has the perfect iced coffee, from refreshing iced mochas to iced lattes. Whatever the weather, Braeburn coffee has you covered. Available exclusively at Applegreen, made for your summer. So text us 0879-180-180. Who was the first goal scorer at this year's World Cup?
0: Brilliant stuff, Ross. Thanks many for now.
1: Thank you.
0: Pleasure. We've loads coming up between now and 10 o'clock. As I said, later on, we're going to have Paul John Dykes talking Scotland and also talking Celtic as well. We'll have rugby with Alan Quinlan around 8:45 or so on the show this morning. Up next is going to be Stephen Smith, former Westmeath star, talking a big, big weekend in the All-Ireland Senior Football Championship. But first, time for the Cash Machine.
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0: Yep, the Summer Cash Machine is alive. 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
8: Why do you go and attend anything, especially an entertainment? It's the package. It's the product. It's what's on offer. If it's something that you don't particularly will enjoy, you don't go to it. and you mightn't even watch it. So there is now a they've got the product right, especially on the football side, right? So the product is there. It's in demand. People want to either go and stand and watch it or sit and watch it or view it on a TV screen. Mm. That is what they want to do. So therefore, reducing as many inhibitors to that is the way forward for the GAA, right? And you can come up with kind of intuitive or even inventive ways of trying to find revenue around that, right? Because now it is, I can imagine gate receipts are definitely going to be up on last year or the last number of years. They have to be.
9: Well, that would be at odds then also with what he's saying. But you're right. I mean, was it four or five of the games last weekend were all sold out?
8: Correct. But not, you know, so everything around it's a better package to be involved in as a sponsor. If you're a corporate sponsor, you're saying, well, actually, this is a viable interest. This is a viable thing that we can get behind now in some way, shape, or form. Okay? So you now have a really strong product that you can sell. Mm-hmm. So therefore, the ultimate aim should be, as you just mentioned there, to have an ability, whether it is going out and assisting people, but it should be made available. It is our sport. It's our national sport. And therefore, anything that is stuck behind certain things should not be there, in my view.
0: Yeah, Anthony Miles, former Meath star, chatting on the show during the week about the lack of games on television on GAA Plus. It's myself and Endicott on Friday morning's Off the Ball Breakfast. Get in touch with us, WhatsApp 0879180180, or leave a comment on the YouTube or tweet us at Off the Ball, or email us breakfast@offtheball.com. What a huge weekend it is ahead of us in the All-Ireland Senior Football Championship. Round three games this weekend. You have tomorrow, Saturday, in the round three, Kerry versus Armagh, Fitzgerald Stadium, Killarney, 4 p.m. start for that one. You have Mayo versus Meath at 6:15 p.m. at McHale Park in Castlebar. The Tottenham Cup semi-finals, by the way, also take place at Croke Park tomorrow afternoon. 3 o'clock down for Manor, and Offaly Wicklow is at 5. And then on Sunday, the last two of those round three fixtures, Dublin versus Donegal at Croker from 1:15 p.m. And then 4 p.m. at St. Tunix Park in Clonus is the battle between Monaghan and Westmeath. Delighted to say we have back on the show this morning Stephen Smith, former Westmeath star. Morning, Stephen.
10: Morning, lads. Cheers.
0: Thanks for coming on.
10: No worries. I wouldn't call myself a Westmeath star, but I'm really happy that John Heslin went back in, because I seen him taking some of his spots on these shows. So yeah, cheers for having me.
0: It leaves the door open for anyone to come back from retirement now. Like, it's crazy.
10: Oh, absolutely. It was great to see. Obviously, gave Westmeath and the crowd a great lift. So yeah, Hess is a bit of the goat of Westmeath football, kind of Tom Brady spec. So yeah, it was great to see.
0: Brilliant. Will we start with, I suppose we'll start with Kerry Mayo, Armagh. It's Gerald Stadium, Killarney, 4 o'clock tomorrow, Stephen. I see the Kerry team news is in. So Shawnee O'Shea and Shane Ryan return to the Kerry squad. Significant boost for Kerry that they're back in the squad for them. Paul Murphy replaces Evan Looney at cornerback. That's the only change from the team from the last day for the Kingdom. And the Armagh team is out, and no real injury concerns, although we'd expected some for Armagh. As Tommy Rooney points out, 12 of the 15 starters for Kerry from the 25 All-Ireland final. So Kerry getting those big names back on the pitch, Stephen.
10: Yeah, and I was only thinking there yesterday about if Shawnee was going to be back, because obviously when Kerry played them in the quarterfinals last year, he kind of tore it up on the 2-point arc. Because you really have to, you're putting a bind when you're trying to mark, obviously, Clifford inside, Clifford outside. And then if you do tie them two down, then obviously if Shawnee's on the arc, it's very hard to stop that as well. So it'll be interesting to see if he starts or if they try to bring him in as well. And then the keeper situation. I think the keepers are nearly the hardest to call throughout the year this year. The amount of times you see 16 on the back of the keepers playing, so it'll be interesting to see what they do there as well. But yeah, that's going to be an absolute cracker of a game. I'm just excited to kind of sit back and watch that, because Armagh going down there, it's, you can never rule Armagh. They'll always bring that intensity. But it's a tricky draw to go down to Killarney against Kerry, coming off an All-Ireland win and having knocked them out last year as well.
0: I'm sure there was a wry smile on Kieran McGeaney's face when he saw the draw that was made, and particularly when it came out that they were away from home and had to travel down to Killarney. Like, how big a factor is that, Stephen, in a game of this magnitude, home advantage? Does it make a difference? Like, we've seen teams go down to Kerry before and get a result. Donegal have done it. So it is possible.
10: Yeah. I actually think it's maybe from the other side of, if it was in the Athletic grounds, I've played there a couple of times, and that place is hopping. Like, I remember it was when the day of the Flykeeper, and Ethan Rafferty was running out with the ball, and I'm not messing, it was like they just scored a goal. So from that perspective, it would have been nice for Armagh to have the home draw. But again, going down to Killarney, it's a long trip. No doubt that McGeaney will have them raring to go. It's a tight turnaround, especially with the travel and what they had to kind of deal with the hotels and getting all that booked. But there's no doubt he'll put that narrative that it's us against everyone else, and Armagh will be ready for that challenge. But yeah, hopefully it's a nice day down at Killarney. It's a beautiful pitch, and yeah, we'll see what happens.
2: How much does the travelling impact on the players, Stephen? Because we saw last week the Cork players chartered a plane up to Derry, up to Derry, and then drove it into Donegal. Obviously, it's a much longer journey, but Killarney is a difficult place to get to, especially from the north. It's a long trip. Is it a sense of just tired legs, a little bit groggy because of the journey, or what's the biggest impact on travelling for players?
10: Yeah, I guess it can kind of be both. Like, sometimes getting on the bus with the whole team is actually good fun, and you're having a bit of crack, and then obviously coming to the game day, you're locked in, and it's nice to be together. But I think them overly long journeys can be quite just energy draining sometimes, depending on when you go. So I'm sure when Cork flew up to Donegal, that was an energy booster, definitely. I'd say there was a bit of buzz about being on the plane, and it probably felt like a bit of a professional sport, mm-hmm. almost. So it can go two ways. Again, it depends if you're going in the night before. Sometimes you'd go the day of a game. So I'm sure McGeaney's worked that out. What's best for his squad. They'll definitely. I'm sure they won't be short of energy running on that pitch anyway in the first 10-15 minutes anyway.
0: Can it sometimes, I'm just thinking of the last few moments, Stephen, of that Armagh live game in Askeen last weekend, and the so unlike Armagh, the lack of game management and some of the decision making that was made in those last few minutes. Was it Aidan Forker taking on a wild shot with his left foot? There were stray hand passes. It's just very, very strange decisions that you do not see from this Armagh team. Kieran McGeaney, I'm sure, practices those scenarios with them in training multiple times. You're ahead. You've got 3 minutes left to keep the ball or do X, Y, and Z with the ball. It was remarkable stuff, really, what transpired in the last few minutes, wasn't it?
10: Yeah, it was just really out of character for that Armagh team, because, like you said, since the kind of new structures, not even the new rules, just the kind of new game, I feel like Armagh probably would have wanted the best prepared teams, with everything going on. You would often see them holding it, putting up the hand and forming an overload on one side in attack. And obviously their situational football is incredible. So yeah, it was just so out of sorts to see them taking them shots and not just keeping the ball until the hooter goes. But even on the last play itself, like everyone's going to say, like, McElroy actually does quite well on Mulroy, and force him to take a snapshot, even though he's the man you want to take it. But yeah, it was really not shocking to see, but you just don't see Armagh do that. So it will be a real challenge to see how they bounce back from that aspect, from their preparation now in 6 days. It's hard to pick yourself up off the ground after a loss like that. But I'm sure that they'll be prepared. They'll be ready to go. And if a situation like that occurs again, that they'll know what to do and they'll have learned from that.
2: Is there anything you can do in that scenario? Because as you say, like, it's not as if the Armagh players did the wrong thing. It was just that the ball fell to Mulroy, and look, he's a fantastic shooter and he's got that in his locker, but at the same time, he didn't connect with it perfectly. Mm-hmm. And it's a bit of a, you know, it's a happy accident from his perspective, because it does drop short. I'm not so sure that Kieran McGeaney could be overly upset with how they actually defended that scenario, because at the end of the day, look, that's just an individual error. And on another day, he catches it, and the game's over, and Armagh go through.
10: Mm. Yeah, like it is from, I guess I'd say they'd be more disappointed from the few minutes before the last play. So like we said, kind of not keeping the ball or kicking it dead to give Loud another chance. And in fairness to Loud, they're never out of it. They do have great belief down there. So in terms of the last play, I think they did pretty well. Maybe you could say don't let Mulroy get it at all, but he kind of got it after Lennon had two goes at it nearly. So I think they defended that quite well. They obviously, from a defensive point of view, if a ball's coming into the square, you're always taught to block out your man, the forward, and give the keeper a free catch or punch. Maybe you could argue that Rafferty could punch that, but in fairness, he's usually so solid under them high balls. Like, even as a midfielder, he'd be very comfortable. He wears the outfielder gloves and everything. So I think you don't want to say unlucky. You don't want to say it's just one man's fault. But it's an unfortunate thing to happen to one fella at the end of a game as well, because he's a class keeper. He's a class football player as well. But they did do everything from defensively. You'd be pretty happy with how that worked out in the last play.
0: The Armagh team then named Kieran McGinney's named team, Andrew Mernon in for Ross McQuillan. The only change from that Louth game, Ross McQuillan will be wearing number 20. Maybe he will start the game. We often see these changes before. Throw in Oisin O'Neill, one to watch as well on the bench. But Ethan Rafferty is in goal for this weekend. Blaine Hughes still out through injury and not in the panel whatsoever. Shane McGill, sub-keeper. So I suppose that's the decision made, really. Like, it's tough for Ethan Rafferty to bite. Like, as you say, it's not his fault. And ultimately, what happened in that last 3 minutes, he can't really take the blame for, and usually is so good under the high ball, but he'll just have to put that out of his head immediately, won't he?
10: Yeah, and that's, I guess it's one of the beauties of Championship football, that he's not sitting with that for 3 weeks now to think about it, that they go back to training a day or two later, and he'll be back under, I'm sure, catching high ball and practicing that to put his wrongs right. But yeah, sometimes especially with goalkeepers, it's a different position that you'll have to get your confidence back up. There's no time to waste on that. Now, saying that, I've been there where the confidence is low, and it's easier to say, oh yeah, just get your confidence back up, than to actually do it. But just repping that out in training will be the way. It'll be very interesting to see who they start out with, who they want to use as the impacts. Obviously, with Stephen Campbell gone, he was massive. Like, again, I know there was talk about him with the All-Star there in one of the shows earlier in the week, but like, he was just massive coming off the bench. So whether they use Oisin O'Neill or McQuillan off the bench or whoever it is, it'll be interesting to see who they start with and who they save for the last 20-25 minutes.
2: You've been in the panels very recently, Stephen. Do you, as a player, know if you're starting despite not being named in the starting lineup during the week? Is that something that managers are telling players, or is that also used from a management perspective to keep everyone on their toes?
10: No, it depends. It depends on the week, really. It depends on the manager of the year who you have. There was times where, you'd know and the team would be put out and you wouldn't pay any heed to it. Sometimes you don't find out until the day of the game. It really just depends the philosophy of the coach. What you often see now is what I found with other teams, being from outside of the groups. When I'm just watching, is teams will often name the team who started the week before as the starting team, and then it's all up for grabs that if the changes come in. It really just depends on the week, depends on the coach. So you can never tell. I feel bad for some of the older people watching who don't have a clue why number 24 is playing or why number 2 is playing corner forward or whatnot. But it just depends.
0: So we'll get the quick fire predictions at the end, Stephen, so you can be thinking of those in your head. There's not easy games to predict.
10: I have them written down already, don't worry.
0: Good. We have Dublin Donegal in Croke Park at 1:15 PM on Sunday afternoon. Paddy Andrews is going to be at this game with Tommy Rooney. Tommy and James Donoghue, by the way, will be at Kerry Armagh for updates and Off the Ball Saturday, and we'll have Off the Ball Sunday as well across the weekend here on News Talk. The Donegal team were expecting around 10 AM this morning, but the Dublin team has been named last night, so Owen Kennedy and Sean Bugler come in place of Lee Gannon and Padraig O'Coughlin-Byrne, who are included both among the substitutes. Obviously, look, as we say, a pinch of salt with all of these teams, but if you'd said at the start of the year, Stephen, that Donegal will be going into a do-or-die clash at Croke Park against Dublin, having already lost to Down and Cork in the Championship.
10: Yeah.
0: Not many people would have believed you.
10: No, and it is it's mad that they've played three Championship games, they've lost two, and they're still thereabouts the favourites, one of the best teams in it, because they're obviously a serious outfit. And I know I was listening to Jim McGuinness was saying about the injuries and the health. It's a real thing. Like with the games week on week, it is hard to keep lads fit and keep that energy going. But even I was thinking back, the opening game of the league was Dublin, Donegal in Croke Park. And Donegal really got the better of Dublin around the middle third in that game. And I think that's probably what's going to come down to this weekend as well. Now, like you said, it's kind of shocking that it's both do or die for two of these teams who you would have had in the top four or five at the start of the year. So it's a great weekend of football. It'll be a great game. I'm sure both teams will be well up for it. And I'm looking forward to watching.
2: What have you made of Donegal and what's been going on? Because this is slightly unusual. It's not something that we see all too often with All-Ireland contenders, but it is something that we've seen over the last number of years, that sometimes teams can catch teams off in one day, but it's surprising to see it happen twice now to Donegal. Has there been something that you've seen in the Down game and the Cork game that correlates with what's happening?
10: Yeah, I actually think they're very different scenarios when you look at it, because the Down game, Down were up for it. Down brought the fight the entire way with that game. They're obviously written off before it. And Down, you could argue that they were just the better team in the park for the entire of the game. But watching the Cork Donegal game, from what I did get to see, Donegal were largely in control, and you would have kind of said they're happy with how they're going. They're moving around, dictating the game. Had kind of missed a few chances, and then it was just Cork on a purple patch, and they were just off. And Donegal couldn't get that momentum back, and were turning the ball over, and just couldn't seem to keep it and kill off the game. So I think there is something about maybe momentum that they can look at and target. All right, when it's not going our way, let's try to kill the game and practice a few of them dark arts. But I think the Cork game probably comes down to the two pointers. I don't think Donegal hit any in that game, and Cork hit six or was it four maybe. So they obviously outscored them in that facet. And the thing is with Donegal, they have the 2-point shooters, and they've shown that they can do it. So it was just Cork hitting them and getting themselves back in the game, having their purple patch, and Donegal not maybe getting them scores on the board. But they're still a serious team. Like, they move it at such pace, and the cuts, the lines and attack, that they're always moving, and then they're just giants across the middle. So I would never rule them out. And if they can get it put together consistently, they'll be very hard bet.
0: Looking at Conor Callaghan against Cavan, and a goal in 9 points, and a 1-2-pointer. He had 7 points, including 3 from frees, 4 from play. Like, he's unmarkable in that sort of form, Stephen. But Donegal, I'm sure, of all teams, will have a plan for him.
10: Yeah, and I'm really interested to see the matchups. Like, Con's a joke. He's an absolute beast. 2-pointers, like you're saying, he can kick off the deck, go by a man. He's such a good player. I do think, in terms of the matchups as well, I think Colin Baskell, I would love to see him start. I think he's so good, so underrated as well. Just because he's the same age as Con, came in the same year. He probably doesn't get the plaudits he gets. He should get, but I think he can put them in a bind and give Con a bit more space even. I assume McColl will tag Con. I know Brent, I played with him in DCU and Sigurdsson and the whole way up, and he generally tags the main marksman. So that'll be a great battle. Con has been drifting out a bit on a slow attack out onto the arc. So I presume McColl will follow him in there, and it'll be Paddy, Colin Baskell, or depending on Costello's level of fitness after coming off injured, they'll stay inside presumably. But I think Rorty might go on Scully because Scully is often the supplier, playmaker, can kick the ball in. So it'll be interesting how they deploy him with a man-on-man job. But I could see them putting him on Scully and trying to stop the supply into the full forward, into the front three.
0: The siege mentality that

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1: They can kind of create history in that sense. But like you say, if you're going to win it, you're going to have to beat some of the best teams. And it'll be a great challenge for Donegal to come down to Croke Park, put on a performance like they can and go it the hard way. But I still just would never count out Dublin with the players that they have. And the performances they can put together is still up there with one of the best in Ireland.
2: Another huge game in Castlebar tomorrow night as well. Stephen, Mayo versus Meath. Again, this is one of those sort of 50-50 games. Very, very difficult to call. But it was interesting. We had, like, you talk about game management as well. And you're watching the end of that Mayo-Tyrone game. Albeit it's the wrong man on the ball, probably Sam Callanan, when he runs through and decides to fist the ball over the bar instead of taking on a goal himself or pass it across to Tommy Conroy, who could just fist into an empty net. And at that point, it would have been Mayo's, surely. But ultimately, Tyrone obviously get that last kick and Niall Morgan is there to loft over a two-pointer. Again, game management from Mayo's perspective, and it just left them wanting.
1: Yeah, and I guess that's it's a loaded question, because I've had thoughts with some friends of it, the two-point freeze in the past that isn't too popular, but the fact that they get a two-point free from a free kick that you could argue, is it a free, is it a not, and it's worth 2 points, is a lot in my book. But from game management, I did see that, obviously, Callanan going through, he's a serious player, but in the modern game, it's a point probably just not as valuable there in that situation when there's 2 points in the game and goals. I know managers often talk about going for goal, keeping it low and hard. I'm nearly saying if you can shoot high, if you're going in on goal, and if you miss high, it's a point still. It kind of diversifies your risk. But yeah, I think that's kills the game if they score that goal. And then they still had a bit of time to work a shot. Obviously, O'Shea took it. You love to see players taking it on and taking the shot. It shows real leadership. It didn't go over. And something James Donohue said, if it goes over, he's a hero. He made the right decision. If it doesn't, it's not the right decision. So you can look at that both ways. But yeah, they'll really have to pick themselves up, because that would have been a really strong, good tone-setting win for Mayo in that game if they'd got it. Now this Meath game is a toss-up. I cannot call this. Like, I think it'll be. I actually think, because the defensive, everyone's saying about how defensively susceptible both teams have been and how good their attacking is, everyone's saying it's going to be such a high-scoring game, it's going to be a shootout. I could actually see it going the other way, that both teams set up their style really quite defensively, and it's a bit of a lower scoring, even though maybe counterintuitively, but it'll be a serious battle. Both teams are great to watch, and they've some unbelievable forwards, the likes of Kobe, Byrne, and then obviously Jordan Maris and Conlon inside for me are tearing it up as well.
2: It's so interesting, this game, because for the loser of this one, Stephen, it's almost back to the drawing board. Mayo lose, and it would be seen as a clearly disappointing year to not win a Connacht title, to not get back to Croke Park. That's a really poor year for Mayo. And if Meath were to lose, it's almost stopping this momentum that saw them get to the semi-finals of the All-Ireland last year, that saw them promoted from Division 2 back up to Division 1 this season. A team that are achieving those things needs to be back in Croke Park. So for the loser, there's a lot at stake for this. You know, the loser of this really will take a step backwards.
1: Yeah, and it is, like you say, it's a massive game for that, for the momentum of both counties. Even with Meath, I feel, just by looking at their history, they have been putting on a brilliant performance, and then the next week after, they've kind of found it hard to get back up to the pitch of it. It happened in the Leinster final last year. They beat Dublin, and you saw everyone running out on the pitch celebrating, and then the energy probably wasn't there the week after, and then the same this year with winning the league and then going out to Westmeath and not putting on the performance they wanted. So they had a really good win last week. And I think the challenge for them is just to keep that energy.

0: up and not let it dwindle after another good win. But like you said, it's two massive, massive things, because me, I think everyone, a lot of people would have had me tipped for the Leinster at the start of the year.
1: Yeah.
0: So to not get out and get into a quarter final, would be a challenge for them. But they're an extremely well coached team. Like Robbie Brennan's brilliant, and that backroom team is really, really good. And then for Mayo, again, Andy has them playing a great brand of football, and it's kind of just funny timing-wise how Mayo were always so well set up defensively and such stalwarts running at the back, and maybe lacking a bit in the forwards, and now it seemed to have flipped a little bit. So again, it'll be a challenging one for whoever loses that, and they'll just have to pick themselves up, similar to what Westmeath have done the last 3 years when I was in, that every year ended really kind of disappointingly in the championship, and pick themselves back up and set their sights for the next year and keep building.
2: Last but certainly not least, Stephen, again, it's one of those probably 50-50 games on paper when it came out of the draw first. Both teams probably thinking, well, it could have been worse in some ways. Home advantage it is for Monaghan against Westmeath. That's at Tunix Park in Clonus, 4 o'clock on Sunday afternoon. And again, Stephen, so, so difficult to call. Can Westmeath get back up to the pitch that has seen them do so, so well in that Leinster title win this year? Obviously disappointing to not get the win against Galway, but really roared back into the game with 1-4 and 5 minutes towards the tail end. And Monaghan, I suppose, managed the game really well against Roscommon, particularly in the second half against the wind, and ultimately ran out 9-point winners. It's a fascinating matchup, this one.
0: It's so fascinating. And even going through it, There's so much to talk about on it, but I think kickouts is going to be massive, and whether Ray Kinnellan's playing for Westmeath is just massive. Without him, they're a different team in midfield. And especially with Began's kickouts, how good they are, his boomerang kick at the moment where they're all overloading right and he kicks it back across his body to someone in a pocket of space, he's playing out of his skin. But what I'm really, really excited to watch are the matchups with the runners out the field, because I think both teams are quite similar in that sense, that they have really strong runners from the half back line and maybe from centre forward. So for Westmeath, they have the likes of Sam McCartan, Matthew Whittaker, Ronan Wallace. And then for Monaghan, they have Stephen O'Hanlon, Micheál Bannigan, Conor McCarthy, and Desi Ward even as well. You could throw Kevin O'Sullivan in for Westmeath there too. And how they tag each other or who marks who is going to be so interesting, and they'll be absolute titanic battles. I've played with a good few of them Monaghan lads in DCU, and I even remember I watched Stephen O'Hanlon play a game for Maynooth when I was in college, and I said, that lad is one of the best players I've ever seen. He's the quickest lad I'd ever seen in my life. I think he had about 7 goal chances just running around our defence. So from that sense, if you're watching that game, watch out for them matchups. See who's tagging who, and it'll just be a cracking defensive and offensive battle in the middle end of the park, I think.
3: It's probably biggest for Westmeath in terms of where they're at. I think most people, and Monaghan in particular, they'll know that even if they don't get through this game, that they're on a good trajectory and they've got a good group of players here. Whereas I think with Westmeath, there might be a feeling of, we might have had our season in Leinster, but like to get to an All-Ireland quarterfinal, that transforms a season and really hammers home what Mark McHugh is doing down in the county, and could really just be that springboard again onto next year, that this group of players sees themselves as part of the big group, essentially.
0: Yeah, and it's a really good question, because it is, I guess you can compare them, I know they're neighbours with Roscommon, but I think you can compare them in that sense that they won the Connacht, and Roscommon probably didn't get up to the pitch of it in the next games after that. But I think it is a bit different Westmeath, because they're playing Cavan, and they dug that game out. They didn't show signs of letting that go, and the belief they showed coming back in extra time in that game. And then in Galway, I think Galway are the best team in the country. I picked them to win a few weeks ago, I feel like they have the midfield like dominance, four massive men across the park and the inside forwards to do serious damage with the 2-point kickers. So I feel like Westmeath, even though they really put it up to Galway and showed such belief at the end, I think Galway was probably just the better team in the day. So I do think maybe they're coming under the radar a bit then coming into this game, even from that they're facing such a strong opponent. And I've never ruled them out in terms of their belief. It's a great year to build on everything they've done up to it. Everything now is a bonus, but they'll still be saying, let's get to a quarter final. Even I know in Westmeath's past, one of the biggest regrets after the Leinster was going out and not playing well in that quarter final a few years ago. So I'm sure they'll be up to the pitch of it. I just really think Ray will, if he's playing, I've no idea if he is or if he isn't playing, but he is just such a key part of that Westmeath team on the kick-out.
2: Yeah, we'll await that Westmeath team news. Not out yet, but should be out at some point today. Monaghan with an unchanged 15, an unchanged bench from the last day against Roscommon. They named their team last night. Quick fire predictions. Stephen, we will start with Kerry Armagh.
0: I'm going to go, and my one here for it is because Kieran Donaghy. I think he'll add the extra bit for Kerry, so I'm going to pick Kerry at home.
2: Okay, home win there. Mayo versus Meath.
0: I'm going to say it's going to go to extra time, penos, and Meath win on penos.
2: Okay, all the way. Dubs versus Donegal.
0: I'm going to pick, I've been flip-flopping, but I'll go Dublin.
2: You have to go with your heart. You have to go with your heart, in fairness. I like that. Monaghan versus Westmeath then.
0: And yeah, I'll stick at home with Westmeath, and I'll say they just get over the line away. Siege mentality as well.
2: Yeah, stick with the heart. And briefly, Down versus Fermanagh, Offaly versus Wicklow. Who's going to be in the Talton Cup final after tomorrow afternoon?
0: It's hard. Well, Down, it's really hard to pick against Down. Realistically, they should be in the All-Ireland series, and they're well able to be there. So I'm going to pick Down, and then I will go for Wicklow as well. They beat us in the championship last year to knock us out of the Talchin Cup. Down in Ockram, I know Croker will be a different thing, but I think that they'll get over the line and get into the final.
2: Okay. Stephen Christoph, as always, thanks a million for jumping on this morning.
0: Cheers, lads. Appreciate it. Have a good one.
2: You too. Start you again soon. Stephen Smith, formerly Westmeath, with us there. Name your four teams, Enda. Who's going to be the four winners after this weekend?
3: I think Armagh, Donegal, Meath, and Westmeath.
2: Okay.
3: Would be my choice. Although I was very, very hot on Roscommon.
2: Never doubt Monaghan, Enda.
3: I'm going to say Monaghan.
2: Midfield
3: is going to be tight as well, but I'll go Westmeath because of Mark McHugh's influence.
2: I'm going to go Kerry, Meath, Donegal, Monaghan. That's my four. You have to go with the heart. In fairness, Monaghan with home advantage. I just feel like I'm less minutes in the legs. Oh, it's going to be a cracking game. Looking forward to it this weekend. So great to chat with Stephen Smith there on the show this morning. We're on Off the Ball Breakfast Live until 10 a.m. or so this morning. 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We've got some YouTube comments still coming in. They need to change the split between Sam Maguire and Talton from 16-16 to 2012. There's just so much messing around with the structures at the minute, but I have to say I like the format, the All-Ireland format, certainly at the moment.
3: This is the best format that we've had in years, and yet people are still thinking we should change the format.
2: People are never happy.
3: There is no perfect format.
2: People are never happy.
3: No. Absolutely not. But I think that's been a cracking year. And I mean, it says everything about where GAA Gaelic football is at the minute, that we have an All-Ireland hurling quarterfinal coming up this weekend.
2: Yeah, no,
3: two
2: no
3: hurling
2: talk.
3: Quarterfinals coming up this weekend. And all of the talk, dare I say it, is even more so on the Talton Cup than it is on the hurling quarterfinals. So.
2: Yeah, hurling missing a trick. But the quarterfinals can't head. Look, we could have a cracking couple of games in the hurling this weekend, albeit you would expect Cork to get over the line against Offaly. Seba Stadium on Sunday afternoon, 3:30. Tommy Welsh is going to be there for us, by the way, for updates across the show on Off the Ball Sunday on News Talk. While Clare versus the Dubs, also Seba Stadium, Thurles, tomorrow evening, Saturday from 7 p.m. Potential for a decent game in that one, has to be said. Clare versus Dublin. I don't know if you'd call it a shock if Dublin were to beat Clare, but Shock is probably a stretch.
3: Not with the way that Dublin are playing this year.
2: Yeah.
3: Look, they were unlucky last time out, but I think they would consider themselves All-Ireland contenders.
2: Mm-hmm.
3: To do that, you need to beat the best, and I wouldn't say Clare, probably the best in the country this year either, so it's definitely a chance for Dublin to cause a bit of an upset there.
2: Yeah, 100%. The Ladies All-Ireland Senior Football Championship, by the way, round three games take a place tomorrow, Saturday as well. Donegal against Mayo and Glenfinn at 1 o'clock. Tyrone versus Meath at Hilly Park and Omer from one. And two games at 3 o'clock. Then Tip versus Kildare and Clonmel at Armagh versus Waterford at the Athletic Grounds. 3 o'clock tomorrow in the Camogie All-Ireland Senior Championship. Tomorrow, Saturday, 2:30, Nolan Park, Kilkenny versus Clare. 3:30 at Wexford Park is Wexford versus Limerick, and Offaly against the Dubs at St Brendan's Park from 4 o'clock. You also have the All-Ireland Minor Football Championship semi-final between Cork and Derry at Parnell Park at 4 o'clock tomorrow, Saturday as well. So loads of cracking games to look forward to across the weekend in Gaelic games. I don't know. It's nerve-wracking as a GAA fan of a county to watch them in a knockout game. There's just something about it that brings out the best and the worst in you. I was listening to Monaghan Roscommon last week on the drive home from work on Northern Sound and the local radio station. Watched it back then when I got home on GAA Plus, but there's nothing like the nerves of a knockout game. If it comes down the stretch, 2 or 3 points in it towards the tail end of a game, you just really, really, you learn more about yourself as a person. So I'm looking forward to seeing some of these games. We're going to get with Alan Quinlan very, very shortly. You can keep your comments coming into the show. WhatsApp us on 0879 180 180. Leave a comment on the YouTube or tweet us at Off the Ball or email us breakfast@offtheball.com. And there are still some comments coming in on a number of things, World Cup being one of those things. If Kerry lose, the format will be changed for next season. I like that. Cynical anti-Kerry fan there, saying that Kerry dictate everything. Will all three hosts make the quarterfinals? Says all in the game. That's on the World Cup. I can't see it. Although Canada won 6-0 last night, I just cannot see them getting to a quarterfinal. Maybe a last 16. The way they're playing, Mexico potentially get to a last 16, potentially a quarterfinal. USA probably look the most likely of those teams to get to a quarterfinal, you would imagine. Let me keep some other YouTube comments coming in. A lot of people saying it's bitter and it's silly from the Irish media that we keep going on about Czechia. And so tough to watch Czechia and how well we would have done in that group. Reality is we didn't win.
3: I don't think it's bitterness to say that Czechia just aren't very good.
2: Yeah. Not a good side.
3: I didn't think they were very good against Ireland.
2: No. 2-0 down in no time against Ireland.
3: They're very, very good in the air. But outside of that, they have nothing. And I don't... Would Ireland be doing better at this World Cup? I don't know.
2: Possibly not.
3: But I don't know if it's unfair or better to say that Czechia aren't a good side when objectively they're not.
2: Mm.
3: I don't know.
2: I think it's fair. Yeah, I think it's fair. Czechia just... they'll break your heart watching them. Knowing that we could have been there. But the reality, as you say, is we are not. Dermot Keenan, good morning Dermot, to you as always. Roberto Martinez ruined the chances of Belgium's golden generation, and he's doing the same with Portugal. Take Ronaldo out of that side and it's one of the best in the world. Yeah, other people mentioning the fact that Gonçalo Ramos must be seething not starting in that Portugal team. When you have an ego like Cristiano Ronaldo in the dressing room, it's always going to be difficult. You saw what happened to Erik ten Hag and himself at Old Trafford in his second stint at Manchester United, and just didn't work out. When you have that many egos on the go, it is very, very tough. Some people commenting about the fact that some pubs and bars in Boston have quite literally run out of booze. So Scottish fans clearly enjoying themselves at the World Cup and have just literally taken over the city. Of course, that game against Morocco tonight at 11 p.m. Irish time for that one. And of course, they're next in Miami, a trip down to Miami for the Scottish fans to take on Brazil during the week. The next game this evening, a nice start time finally for us, 8 p.m. USA versus Australia. You have Scotland and Morocco in Group C at 11 p.m. Irish time. Tonight/tomorrow morning at 1:30, Brazil versus Haiti in Group C. Turkey against Paraguay from 4 a.m. tonight for the truly brave. I have not yet quite got myself around to watching a game.
3: Have you watched any of the midnight games in the middle of the night?
2: No, I've done the odd 11 p.m., but the 2 a.m. and 5 a.m. ones, not a chance. Not a chance. I think the last 16 and quarterfinal games are all at reasonable times. So later into the tournament, we'll have a chance to watch them at reasonable times. What time is the World Cup final? Because we've got the All-Ireland hurling final on that day as well, 8 p.m.
3: Yeah,
2: so that's grand.
3: The World Cup final is a big day, so we'll have the All-Ireland hurling final that day. We'll also have the final Sunday of the Open Championship.
2: Brilliant.
3: That day. And because it's the Open, of course, that is during the day.
2: Yes.
3: So we'll have the Open running along nicely. Then we'll have the All-Ireland final, which is usually around 3 o'clock.
2: Half three, yeah.
3: Then we will have the World Cup final to finish off that day. So
2: what a day.
3: The Monday after that will be the Monday to book off work if you want to stay up to watch all of that.
2: I was going to say that's a day for the pub. I will be in here as usual, as I am every single Sunday, but what a busy day of sport. Where else would you rather be, in fairness, watching it all and taking it all in? But 8 o'clock, that's a nice one, in fairness. Let us know your predictions for this weekend's Gaelic Games matches, because as you've touched on, we haven't really mentioned the hurling. Not many people predicting past Cork against Offaly on Sunday afternoon, but the Clare-Dublin game, certainly Clare will be favourites, but Dublin will fancy themselves of getting through that one. The Monaghan, I just keep talking about Monaghan, Enda, but I'm sorry, as we're waiting for Alan Quillen to rejoin us on the line this morning. So stand by if you're waiting for some URC Grand Final preview. Croke Park this evening, Leinster against the Vodacom Bulls from 7:30. But I watched back the Monaghan-Roscommon game last weekend. Don't know if you saw the Roscommon fans, or I was actually the Mayo fans, presumably, had saved the receipts from Roscommon slagging them after.
3: Oh, no.
2: After beating Mayo, and they were on RIP.ie this week. The death of Roscommon football. And there was just a photo. Someone had literally edited RIP.ie to have a photograph of the Roscommon team, which is shithousery at its very, very best. And cause of death was written over celebration syndrome. So it's that time of year where a little bit of partisanship, fans are getting at each other, and there's a little bit of slagging going on.
3: Yeah, absolutely. Dear God, that's taking it a step.
2: It's petty, but...
3: Yeah, it's good. I think Alan Quinlan is on line with us now.
2: Quinny, I think we have you there. Good morning.
1: Morning, lads. How are you?
2: Keeping well. So... URC Grand Final tonight, Leinster versus the Bulls from 7:30 at Croke Park. It's a very familiar pairing, in fairness, Quinny. We've got used to seeing these teams battle it out. Leinster 32 points to 7 winners when these teams met in the decider last year, hoping to become the URC's first ever back-to-back champions. And for the Bulls, I suppose it's a tale of hurt. It's the fourth time in 5 years they've got to the final, but they've lost the decider in 22, 24, and of course 25 last year. So again, another tantalising final, and it's set up quite nicely, Quinny.
1: Yeah, it is. I think obviously what happened in last year's final, Leinster were pretty dominant. They won that 32-7. I think the Bulls are a lot better equipped this time. They're on the back of a brilliant run. They haven't been beaten in a long time. Very dominant performances as well, and elements of their game that no other team can seem to match up to this point, and namely that's the scrum and the ability to bring their own props, front rowers off the bench and just cause all sorts of damage to the opposition. So yeah, it's certainly going to be tighter this one than last year, and obviously Leinster have, you know, they're missing an international, Andrew Porter. I know Paddy McCarthy's been out for a while, and Jack Boyle as well. So it's a big night for Gerry Kerr tonight. And I think that's the one area that really worries me and concerns me, is that scrum. And it's pretty obvious to everyone who plays against the Bulls that's what's going to happen. And that's the pressure that they're going to put them under.
2: Yeah, that team news, Quinny, as you say, mixed. For Leinster, Andrew Porter ruled out. Tyke Furlong, though, and Caelan Doris have recovered from injuries and start. Dan Sheehan also fit and available from the bench. You mentioned him already, but Gerry Kerr, your fellow Tipperary man, Ross Cray man, such a huge, huge night for him, and his story is quite incredible. So started the season playing for Lansdowne in the All-Ireland League, was working as a salesperson for Vodafone, and then signed that short-term contract in September. Like, quite a story.
1: Yeah, it is. It's a great opportunity for him, and he'd be rightly tested tonight. It's just that power that they have, and you know, Ronan Kelleher is very important as well, Furlong, and James Ryan. That whole Leinster pack, they've got to perform and they've got to make sure that they lock that scrum out and they have that ability to win their, first and foremost, win their own ball, and then have an ability to, you know, to compete and go against the opposition, because, you know, they milk a lot of penalties out of opposition teams. Their maul is very, very strong as well. So that's the challenge. I think there's plenty of power on that Leinster side, and it is a big challenge for Gerry tonight. You know, he's coming up against Francois Clapper and Wilco Lowe's on the bench. They just have so much power, and I think they've played with a composure, and they proved, you know, with their performance against Glasgow in the semi-final, that they're a pretty resilient team, and they can control possession. They can, you know, they didn't panic at halftime. I think it was 21-3 down at halftime against Glasgow, and the performance and the reaction was exceptional. So, you know, for Leinster, they've got to be mindful of that, and I'm sure it's very obvious they'll be trying to get, particularly Robin McBride, and will be trying to get his forward pack to make sure that they're ready for that. But they've got to concentrate on their own performance as well, and maybe look at some of the stuff in the final last year. And this is going to be a real dogfight. It's going to be a real, real challenge for Leinster.
2: The 2 week build up and to this final game, we don't always see it with the URC. Sometimes it's just a quick 1 week turnaround. But having that 2 weeks, well, probably an advantage to both teams in some ways, but maybe helped Leinster park the Champions Cup final defeat a little bit more, because after the final, of course, they were straight back in to a URC quarter final. So at least that 2 weeks have maybe given them a bit of time to park it and move on.
1: Yeah, I think, and obviously we heard some stuff this week that they would have looked at, looked over some of the Bordeaux final again, and probably analysed some of the issues and things that went wrong in that game. I'm not sure they would have spent too much time, you know, wallowing and you know, letting it affect them in a negative way. I think it would have been trying to understand the do's and don'ts of this final. There's obviously plenty of experience in that Leinster side, I think, and they've been in a lot of finals. It's hard when you lose them, particularly the European ones. But, you know, they'll be hoping for a reaction like last year when they were beaten by Northampton. They went on and won it. And there's certain expectation and pressure that goes with this group because of the amount of internationals they have, and they've got to live with that. And we saw a few reactions from Leo Cullen the last few weeks, and Jack Meenenbar speaking about probably bringing out some of his frustration as well about some of the narratives that are there. But it's part and parcel of when you're at that level and you've so many internationals, and they've got to deal with that. So, yeah, I think, look, obviously, if I was a player in that situation, Shane, or be involved with a group, I think you've got to be careful that you don't, you know, try and stop the opposition, focus on that. It's about trying to enhance your own performance, playing with a tempo and a pace. And we know when Leinster, you know, hit the highs of quick breakdown, really good set piece, strike plays, you know, they're very, very dangerous and they can score lots of tries. So, yeah, it's intriguing right across the board. There's powerful players on both sides, but yeah, there's a real feeling that this full side will go very close, and I think they will go very close against Leinster.
2: Can you use that hurt if you're one of the Bulls players who have been there and lost these finals? We've said it about Leinster in recent years, but certainly the Bulls have almost been like the Jimmy White of the URC, and you have to almost bottle that and harness that hurt and use it to your advantage, because they keep coming back year on year, and in fairness to the Bulls, they show signs of improvement, but Leinster are a tough nut to crack.
1: Yeah, and they had a very difficult start to the year. Lots of players away, the Bulls, and I think it's no surprise, Shane, to anybody when you see the quality of player that they have, and the World Cup winners, the internationals that they have, that they're at this level, and they've been at this level for a number of years. They've lost a number of their own finals, and if they lose tonight, you know, maybe there'll be question marks asked about them. I think the big one 2 years ago, their hurt would have come from Glasgow beating them in the final at home, particularly, you know, against against the odds, really. It was a fantastic performance and a brilliant Glasgow team that won in Pretoria. So, yeah, they have plenty of disappointment themselves to kind of delve into and probably try and get some motivation for that. But even just listening to some of their players and just watching this team, because I did the commentary for the quarterfinals. I obviously watched the Glasgow against Munster. Munster caused them some problems when they held on to the ball. And I think even though it was a very dominant quarterfinal win in a sense of the scoreline and their pressure moments that they had in the game, I think when you hold on to the ball for a long period of time against the Bulls, you can find some space and some opportunity. And that's what Leinster have got to focus on. Glasgow did it really well in the first half in the semi-final. You know, they got some space in the wider channels against the Bulls. And they scored some brilliant tries. And obviously the second half flipped around and it was an extraordinary comeback by the Bulls to come back and win that game. They're a very dangerous proposition. I think it's both sides have plenty of motivation and plenty of hurts going into this final, but you've got to deal with the here and now. It's a winner take all tonight, and it should be a fascinating game.
2: As you say, Quinny, the Bulls have showed heart and determination to come back, and certainly being 21 points to 3 behind against Glasgow looked dead and buried, but managed to come back into it. You get the feeling that a lead like that will be unattainable in terms of coming back this evening. And I know John Dobson of the Stormers spoke in advance of their game against Leinster and said, look, in the first 20 minutes, you just have to stay in the game. And ultimately, Leinster go 11 points ahead and hold on to go on and win the game. It seems cliche to talk about it with Leinster, but if you're coming to Dublin to play against Leinster, the first 20 minutes and staying in the game are so, so crucial.
1: Yeah, I think, look, it's obviously very important, because the only thing about it, if it did happen and they went a couple of scores down to Leinster, that's, well, you say, well, we've done this before. So you have examples of how to get back into the game. And they're very good at that. They're very good at the simplicity of being very direct in their carries, forcing penalties, kicking into the corner, getting their maul going. You make a mistake, you get a score and you get a kickoff then straight away, and they kick off and you make a mistake in your own half or back near your own 22, and they can force a penalty very, very quickly. So they put so much pressure on you, particularly in the first number of phases. But I think the plan will be to obviously, don't let Leinster get a fast start. And it's intriguing how both sides cope with the pressure. I think Leo Cullen will have told these players, and I think they'll realise this could be a one-score game either way. And they have to probably, be mindful and aware of that it could be one in the last 10 minutes, from both sides. But they're the home side, Leinster. They've got to try and, make that count and put a bit of doubt in the Bulls. Sometimes Shane on the scoreboard isn't, it is very important, obviously, but it's the way you apply yourself early on and that bit of intensity. You get a feeling from a team sometimes, and that generates through your team when you're a player that you're up for this. You have that bit of swagger, you have that bit of energy, and that you're winning those collisions. Your urgency to the ball is really quick. There are things Leinster can control, and they need to have that right tonight, because any sort of sloppiness or slowness, speed of movement will be punished, because they've got to be kind of on that for 80 minutes with the way they play the game. But they're going to have moments that you just, we spoke about the front row at the start. They're going to force penalties tonight. They're going to get pressure and exert that pressure, and Leinster have got to probably deal with that and not panic if it happens, because sometimes there's nothing you can do with Gerhard Steenkamp and Francois Klopper and Wilco Lowe, and I think Jan-Henrik Wessels, they're the four props that are going to be involved, and they get penalties. So it's about just getting those moments right and getting some sort of parity there for Leinster, and I think then obviously they've plenty of experience and quality to do well in the game as well themselves. So the other one is the big impact off the bench. They have a lot of power, Rudolph and Stedman Gans. He came on in Glasgow. They have a lot of power off that bench, Cobus Fisa as well. So, yeah, Leinster are stretched as regards bodies and numbers. But, you know, they've got to find a performance tonight and be confident in themselves as well. Because, as I said, you can overanalyze the opposition and forget about how to play yourself. So they've got to focus on that and make sure that they kick well. I think Sam Prendergast is obviously a really important part of this. The plan tonight and whatever kind of plan they adopt is playing in the right territory, kicking really well. And obviously, with it being in Croke Park, the aerial battle, the history of winning ball in the air there is very apparent. But they've got to make sure that they're really up for and competing, Tommy O'Brien and James Lowe, with the kicking battle that's going to take place as well.
2: What happened in the Champions Cup final, Quinny, almost lumps the pressure a little bit on Leinster too. Like, Joe McCarthy was chatting during the week and saying if you finish the season with that trophy, you almost feel inadequate, which I thought was an interesting word for him to use. Does that lump the pressure on Leinster? Because if they had the Champions Cup under their belts, they go into this final almost like a, not like a free shot, but certainly with bonus territory in mind. But now it's in some ways to save the season.
1: Yeah, it's hard to compete on both fronts, Jen. That's the reality. I think they're best equipped from an Irish point of view because of the squad they have. But just look at Bordeaux after winning the final. They didn't make the top eight in France. Obviously, it's an incredibly competitive league, but the URC has become incredibly competitive in the last number of years and attritional, and you've got to manage your way through it. So, yeah, of course, if Leinster don't win, it'll be seen as a major disappointment. And like last year, when you lose a final or the semi-final against Northampton, I think the pressure heaps on you to try and get your hands on the URC trophy. And it's been different course from this year. They usually finish top, don't they? And they usually have that control. Obviously, the way the results went, they ended up with the Bulls beating Glasgow. They got this home semi-final, or they got the home final. And but look, at the end of the day, I think it's being aware of the past and using it as motivation. But if you over egg it really and talk about it too much, I think it can become a factor. So if they lose tonight, yeah, there'll be question marks. It's not just of Leinster rugby, but where Irish rugby is at and where Andy Farrell is heading for in the summer. And Leinster win tonight, it's all positive. Brilliant season, got through European final. They can brag and say, well, you know, we're competing in finals. We're achieving a fair bit, but it is about getting your hands on the trophy. And I think that's the most important thing for them tonight.
2: And it's about bringing back that relationship with the fans as well. That I don't know, not that they seem disenfranchised, but certainly certain elements of the Leinster supporters haven't been showing up. It was around 47,000, I think, was the attendance for this game last year. I could be just below that this year, depending on how many tickets are sold. It was around 40,000 mark the last time I had seen it. But there was interesting data from the rugby paper this week talking about Leinster having the greatest drop-off in average attendance from 25,000 to 20,000 this season. They're still fifth in Europe, in fairness. But that's almost like another concern for them. But as you say, Quinny, you win trophies and that only helps. But you would expect more bums on seats, perhaps, than have been tickets sold this evening.
1: Yeah, I think, look, there's obviously some reasons for that, but I think it would be disappointing, and they haven't turned out in their droves as probably they should have. And you do feel it in the organisation, you do feel it in the group, and you know, look, it's different times, different club I played for. The fans were something that we were very mindful of, and you know, obviously there's lots of diehard Leinster fans, but I think In every club, in every sport, I think there's a cohort who go when you're winning and everything is positive, and a cohort who don't then, and it's part and parcel of sport. So it's probably been a bit disappointing for them. And you know, I suppose they've been spoiled with lots of brilliant wins and lots of brilliant, I suppose the lack of the European trophy since not winning it since 2018 has been disappointed. But you would expect that the drop off not to be as much as it has been. And some of, look, there's plenty of reasons to make up. It's in June, there's communions on, confirmations, other sport. People are on holidays, all that kind of stuff. But there is no doubt it's disappointing, and I'm sure they're aware of that. But yeah, they'll need the fans as well tonight, and they've always been an important part of lifting, you know, teams I played in as well. And of course, yeah, I don't want to be disrespectful. There's a diehard kind of cohort of Leinster fans that go everywhere with them, but some of it probably hasn't been good enough, and the support hasn't been good enough for the team.
2: Quinny, can I get your thoughts on Andy Farrell's 36-man squad for the upcoming July Nations Championship campaign? So we've got Australia on the 4th of July, Japan on the 11th of July, and then New Zealand on the 18th of July. As we said, Andrew Porter, unfortunately, will miss out through injury. Jack Crowley, another who will miss out through injury. So Harry Byrne, Sam Prendergast, Kieran Frawley, the out-halves selected. You have Ryan Baird, Shane Bolton, Jack Boyle, Edwin Odogbo, Tom Farrell, Mack Hansen, Paddy McCarthy, Calvin Nash, also not in because of injury. As expected, James Lowe not included in the squad ahead of his Leinster departure. And three uncapped players in the squad of 36. Connacht's Billy Bohan, Sam Millo and Sean Jansen all called into the team. Any standouts for you in that?
1: Yeah, well, I think the three that have been called in, deservedly so. I think, you know, Billy Bowen and Sam Millo have played really well with Connacht, particularly the second half of the season, and they deserve a shot at it. Sean Jansen has been outstanding all season. So, yeah, there's no real major surprises. I think I'm disappointed. I don't know what people think, that James Lowe is not in there. I think obviously, you know, when now that he's leaving, and his contract hasn't been extended, it's part of the policy. But yeah, there's no major surprises in there. I think there's a lot of tried and trusted are there, and it'll be tricky for them. It'll be a tough one. He'll want to hit the ground running. He'll be hoping for no injuries tonight. And yeah, they've had a busy couple of weeks. A lot of these players will be flying on Monday, so players playing tonight. They've a recovery weekend, and often are playing to Australia on Monday. So it's exciting as well. You know, I think see Balakoon back in there, and you know, Sam Prendergast back in the mix. Jack Crowley obviously missing out, and Andrew Porter is disappointing. Ryan Baird, I was hoping he'd be back. But there's opportunities there. Cormac Izichukwu, good chance for him. He's had some good games this year for Ulster, but it's important that, you know, they get positive results here and build on probably what they did in the Six Nations, particularly the second half of the Six Nations. You know, they played some brilliant rugby against England and Scotland in that last game. And it'll be interesting to see if they can develop their game and get back to, you know, some of the positive kind of possession-based stuff that we saw in the build-up in 22-23. I know you can't flip right back to it, but I think there was a period of probably we saw some really positive glimpses of their attack improving a little bit against England and Scotland. So hopefully they can get to that level again and that intensity and get positive results down under.
2: Very briefly, Quinny, prediction for tonight. The bookmakers, I think, have a spread of Leinster by 5. How do you see it going?
1: Yeah, you know what? They're rarely wrong. I would be concerned for Leinster here now, I'll be honest. Okay. Yeah, I think the Bulls can win this. I think Leinster will just about get the job done out of, you know, they're a quality side, obviously, but they've been inconsistent this year in their performances, but they've got to find a sparkle tonight and an intensity to lift the pace and the tempo of the game, and that will cause the Bulls problems. So, look, it's going to be very close, but I think Leinster by a couple of points.
2: Okay, looking forward to it. 7:30, Croke Park, Leinster versus the Bulls in the URC Grand Final. Quinny, great stuff as always. Thanks a million.
1: Cheers. Thanks, Jen.
2: Alan Quinlan with us there, as always, on Friday morning's Off the Ball Breakfast. We are going to talk Scotland at the World Cup and Celtic with Paul John Dykes standing by very shortly. First time for the Cash Machine.
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2: 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Tell us the prize amount and the cash is yours. 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
9: It's kind of mad because, like, I presume before last November, not in your own, not in Dublin, and with people who know football, but before last November, you could have walked down, like, the street of a country town in Ireland fairly unperturbed.
10: Yep.
9: And now you can't.
10: Yeah. Do you know what? I'll actually tell you a funny story. I had a couple of days off in December and I flew into Cork with my girlfriend for 2 days. And I woke up in the morning. The hotel I stayed in, I think, is Stella Island, I think it's called. So it's a bit like away from everything else. So I woke up in the morning and I wanted to go and get a chicken filler roll. So I went to the shop, I got in a taxi and got them to bring me to the centre. And there was even people in there that recognised who I was. So I was just a bit shocked by that as well, actually.
9: Was that the first time that it kind of happened to you outside of Dublin?
10: Yeah, it was because, like, I'm walking down the street in Cork, like 4 hours away from my house.
9: Yeah.
10: And there's people that are calling out my name and recognising me. So, do you know what? They were probably thinking, what is this fella doing in here?
2: Yeah, the great Troy Parrott walking the streets with Owen Sheehan as part of our Allianz Inner Drive series. Really, really good chat, the full thing on our YouTube, youtube.com/offtheball at 9:27 a.m. on Friday mornings. Off the Ball Breakfast with myself and Enda in studio. Time to turn our attention back to matters association football and the World Cup, of course. Scotland in action tonight at 11 p.m. against Morocco. Delighted to welcome to the show Paul John Dykes from the Athletic State of Mind podcast. Very good morning, Paul John. How are things?
11: Very well, thanks very much. It's great to speak to you.
2: We'll start with Scotland. We'll get to Celtic in a few moments, but it just appears that the Scottish fans have absolutely taken over Boston. Apparently run out of beer in some pubs. It's great to watch it from afar. Like, it looks like serious crack.
11: Are you surprised that they've run out of beer? Seriously. I mean, what did they say? No Scotland, no party. Which is great. It's absolutely great. But also there's a caricature attached to that. So you absolutely embrace the caricature, but you also want to do something on the park. And there is a feeling. There is a feeling here. I think this is our 9th appearance at World Cup finals, that we might actually progress for the first time.
2: Is the feeling that the job is nearly done in terms of getting to the round of 32? I suppose the Haiti game had so much pressure riding on it, in that Scotland very much expected to win and ultimately get over the line. And is it whatever happens after here is a bonus? Like, a lot of people feel like Scotland could cause certainly Morocco some trouble tonight.
11: I think we're very good at that. I think when you look at the manager, Steve Clark, when he was the manager, in club football with Kilmarnock, he was a very difficult manager to play against. His Kilmarnock team were excellent. They had a good record against Celtic. So I think that he can go up against the big guns and he can frustrate. He's very good at that. But what he also has in his locker at the moment is a few stars in the team. You know, there's a few bits of fairy dust in there. You've got guys like Ben Gann and Doak, who's going to light this tournament up by the looks of him. You've got McTominay, you've got McGinn. So we do have the quality in amongst the bigger, more physical players. But we're going to be very well organised. He's very good at setting up a defensive setup, as Steve Clark.
3: Is that slightly an issue, though, Paul John? Because I know, coming into the qualifiers, obviously Scotland had a bit of a romantic way of getting into this World Cup and it was such a big moment, but we were almost looking at the Scottish team in a similar vein to where Martin O'Neill was with the Ireland team near the end of his tenure, was that there was a feeling that the defensive structure is too defensive and maybe he's not getting the best out of the Scotland team. But once it gets to the tournaments, it seems like Steve Clarke actually unleashes the team ever so slightly, because tournament football is tournament football and qualifying football is a different thing altogether.
11: I think you're right. We've seen that in the Euros when Billy Gilmour kind of broke onto the scene. So it's a needs must. So Scotland got where they were in the past by playing a very similar way. You know, Craig Brown's teams, Andy Roxburgh's teams, they were never brilliant to watch. But they got us there. They got us to the finals, and we did that consistently. Stevie Clarke has done what he has to do. And like you say there, you know, as well as focusing on the defensive side, what I think we're very good at, I really do think we've got the creativity in there as well. We do have players that can hurt at an elite level. I've been tipping Ben Gannon-Doak for years. I watched him play in his first game for Celtic at 16, and I've watched him very carefully, hampered by injury. But he's a player at 20 who's already shown signs that, as well as having the defensive set up behind him, he's going to create things for Scotland. And if we just have a striker in there, I don't think Shankland played too well. Nothing to do with the fact that he's just signed for Rangers. If we have a striker in there that can put the ball away, we Gannon-Doak, you know, his delivery really has improved.
2: The midfield battle against Haiti is one that will be replicated tonight to a greater degree, presumably against that Moroccan midfield. Paul John, like, McTominay was another player who possibly struggled, but then comes to a big game player, and you wouldn't really have any concerns about him in a game like this tonight. Steve Clarke certainly suggesting as much during the week.
11: No, I think you're right as well. McTominay, there's never been a glow-up quite like Scott McTominay when it comes to a player at Manchester United who's gone away to Italy and really found himself. You know, he's grown as a human being and as a footballer, and you see him absolutely bossing games, orchestrating games. We're going to have to be very aware of the Moroccan strength as well. Obviously, looking as much as I can at their performances in the past, and they've got a player, Ayoub Bouadi, who is a rising star, and I think we're going to have to keep an eye on him. But yes, you look at that midfield, we're as strong in the midfield as we have been in a long time.
2: John McGinn, we have to talk about John McGinn, because he's just a talisman, and he seems, I'd almost compare him, Paul John, to Seamus Coleman for Republic of Ireland fans. Like, he's just universally a much loved figure. One of our colleagues, Mick McCarthy, was in a pub in Edinburgh watching the Haiti game, and he said just for the entire game, before even McGinn gets the goal, his name is being chanted the entire time. The love for him among Scottish fans, like, it feels pretty special.
11: It is special. You know, I always say this, that for a long time, Scottish football has been in the doldrums. And for example, there's a generation of kids coming through and they're watching other teams. They're watching Barcelona, they're watching Man City, etc. But I've started hearing my boys' mates talking about the Scottish national team. And that was unheard of, you know. They're talking about McTominay with a bicycle kick. They're talking about John McGinn. I remember him as a 17-year-old playing for St Mirren, and he bossed a midfield against Celtic one day Celtic Park, and I thought he was astonishing. Back then, we didn't sign him. He went to Hibs, of course. We didn't sign him again. He went to Villa. He has grown and grown as a player. He's unbelievable in terms of guarding that ball. He's got an incredible strength, an incredible core strength, and he is a talismanic presence within the team, and a likeable guy, a very likeable guy as well. So he's one of the heroes, but there's a few in there.
3: It's a bit of a tale of what could have been this Scottish side in terms of, for Celtic, if you look through the squad that played against Haiti, you know, Aaron Hickey off Celtic, Andy Robertson, Celtic fan, Lewis Ferguson offered to Celtic before moving to Italy, Ben Gannon-Doak, Celtic player, moved on early, John McGinn, very, very close to signing for Celtic before Aston Villa. Like, there is a tale to be learned here that maybe player development is not a linear thing, and that potentially Celtic could have a very, very strong side full of Scottish internationals here.
11: I look at that, you know, and a big part of that issue there are the players that we already had in the building. You know, Ben Gannon, people talk about chasing the dollar and all this kind of stuff. If you actually peel a few layers back, how did we treat that kid from 15 to 16 when Ange Postecoglou was introduced to him? He didn't even know he existed. So we've got issues at the youth academy, and it's something that I'm constantly banging the drum about. Andy Robertson was also in the building. You know, there was a vote in a room at Lennox Town one day as to whether or not he was good enough, and he was voted not good enough. He had to go and ply his trade at Queen's Park, and look what he's achieved. Incredible. So yeah, Andy Robertson was in the building. And then you look at the John McGinn thing, that still hurts. That, you know, that still rankles. John McGinn locked himself in a cupboard down in Birmingham somewhere, hoping that Celtic would phone him back, and we never did. And he signed for Aston Villa. The rest is history. European trophy winner. You know, he's at the World Cup for Scotland. So yeah, we need to be much better in recruitment, but also in youth development. And that's two of the biggest issues that I've got with the club at the moment.
3: Yeah, absolutely. Like, it's just one of those things that the John McGinn one definitely hurts, because, I mean, he was, I think it was two million at the time, 2.5 million, that he was offered to Celtic for. And that was just a step too far.
2: Peanuts. Yeah.
3: At the time. But look, that's history at the end of the day. In terms of Scotland, Paul John, just to close off before we move on to Celtic, we were doing a slightly lighthearted ranking of the teams in the World Cup this year in terms of what we've seen of them so far. Shane here put Scotland into the mid-tier, like a meh side. I'm not sure I agree with that one.
2: I just met in the performance, solely based on the performance against Haiti, as in could have been a better performance. Ultimately, Scotland got the job done and got the 3 points, and I think after tonight we'll be moving them up a tier, possibly with a draw against Morocco. So it's no hard feelings.
11: I probably agree with you, to be honest. I think it was one of the needs-must performances to get the win. You're absolutely right. Sometimes it looks like anti-football. But as we said at the top, the conversation here, Stevie Clark's very good at that. But what he has in his canon is he's got the special players to call upon. I mean, we might see that moment. We've seen a few moments in the qualification rounds where we've been spectacular. And hopefully we'll see that. We've got the players in there. But in terms of rankings, I've been pretty impressed with a few teams. Japan, I'm not surprised. I've been impressed with Japan. They've got to the final since 1998, and they have, believe it or not, a 100-year plan for their football. Their football in Japan, which is incredible. They're 30 years into it, and it's working. You know, Celtic have obviously had a few Japanese players coming over to us. I've been impressed with them. I think you've got the usual ones, haven't you? Argentina, you've got Germany, you've got the Netherlands, that always seem to do well at tournaments like this. And dare I say, I'm no fan, but I thought England played really well the other night, particularly in the second half. They're going to be there or thereabouts. They won't win it, obviously. But all I'm looking at is for Scotland to qualify. You know, we've never done it in 9 attempts. It used to be that Scotland were always at the tournament in the finals. That's not been the case since 98. If we can get there, Stevie Clark, you know, what a job he's done. 3 finals as a manager. He is the most successful Scotland manager of all time.
2: Yeah, some achievement. I was going to ask you about watching England. You probably watch them at a World Cup or a major tournament similar to ourselves, with two hands over the eyes.
11: Oh, absolutely, yeah. Supporting anyone except England. And this is the thing, right? There's no hatred when it comes to the football. It's merely rivalry. And if anyone doesn't understand that, I don't think they're football fans, you know?
2: Yeah, we always get criticised sometimes in the YouTube comments for, oh, you're bashing England. Yep. But it's all fun and games, you know.
11: Of course.
3: from a football perspective.
2: Yes, of course.
3: Why would I support the nearest rivals?
2: Or from a historical perspective, or any perspective, really. Yeah.
3: Shall we turn to Celtic then, Paul John? We had the news last week that Martin O'Neill has officially been, I'm going to say announced, it was barely announced, that he was appointed as the Celtic manager for a year on a rolling contract. Still negotiations ongoing, it seems, with the backroom team, struggling to get the Mark Fotheringham and Sean Maloney deals over the line. If they are working on them, it's also being reported that potentially they may not be the backroom team next year now. So there's a lot going on at Celtic, and not a lot of it seems to be very positive.
11: This is the unfortunate thing. I mean, I talk to Celtic supporters on a daily basis. You know, we talk about Celtic every single day, 365 days a year. And I would love to be positive about this. Martin O'Neill deserved the year. He absolutely deserved the year. But you look at the circumstances around why he was back in the building. You know, we've gone back to the well in many, many ways with Martin O'Neill and the person he succeeded as the manager as well. I'm talking about Brendan Rodgers because we've obviously airbrushed Wilfred Nancy out of the history books. And we went back to the well with Neil Lennon as well. We have no real fresh ideas. We don't have that contact book that I think we had in the past. But I'm quite happy with Martin O'Neill for another year. I do have major concerns about the fact that we don't have a management team in place. You know, we're back in pre-season training in 7 days. So we spoke there about issues, about getting deals over the line way back when with John McGinn. We've not got any better at that. And it's not just players. We can't even get people in the building to sign an extension of the deal. We're talking Sean Maloney and Mark Fotheringham. And what I've been talking about all week is, what if we don't get them to sign up? Where are we then? There was a rumour last week. It seemed a bit left field initially, but Efran Juarez, who has since gone to Hungary and taken a job, that was a real thing. You know, we do have that contact through Mark Cooper and the scouting team. But if we don't have him and we don't have Fozzie and Maloney,

0: verbal concrete agreements and I suppose, you know, accepted that he would have his own team in place, that this maybe behind the scenes there's just red tape to be. I'm looking at it from I'm trying to give Celtic Football Club every defence here in the time it's taken them, but could something have been in place verbally?
1: Yeah, my only drawback on that one is that in order to get Martin O'Neill in the building second time round last season on the back of the Wilfred Nancy chaos and dysfunction, I'm pretty sure that there were assurances made back then for the January transfer window. So Martin O'Neill comes in on the 5th of January. He's got something like 3 weeks to bring players in, identify them, scout them and bring them in. It's a big job. So I'm pretty sure he got assurances, but I don't think the assurances would have been that he got 4 loan players and an out of contract Alex Oxlade-Chamberlain. So in the past, Celtic have given managers assurances and not followed through. If the assurance was that Fozzie and Maloney were going to be his backroom team, we've got to get that done. There's two things that I think are non-negotiable with Martin O'Neill this season. Give him the transfer kitty, allow him to recruit players because we need them. We're at the end of a cycle and there's a lot of things that need to be repaired in that Celtic team, but also give him the coaching team that he wants. Don't foist on him a coaching side that he's not selected himself, because it won't work as fluidly. You know, we've done it in the past with managers coming in. Ange enjoyed that. He wanted the challenge. He liked to come in and work with guys like John Kennedy, etc. Gavin Strachan's left the building this week to West Brom. So at this moment in time, we only have a goalkeeper coach. So massive concerns. I hope there have been assurances, but we need to see them through as well.
2: Mm. I think what's very concerning about this whole scenario with Celtic is that there's obviously a lot of speculation and a lot of rumours flying around, and there was one flying around during the week that was quite extensive in terms of what's going on. And you can almost always dismiss most of these rumours as just rumours, but part of that story that was being shared around was that Gavin Strachan was leaving for West Brom.
1: Yeah.
2: And around about an hour after this came out, Gavin Strachan left for West Brom and Martin O'Neill was announced as Celtic manager. Now, if you believe the rest of the messages, the messaging is that Sean Maloney and Mark Fotheringham, it's a money issue, it's a contract issue, they can't agree on a fee. It's also difficult to know whether Martin O'Neill actually wants those two as well, because, I mean, there was problems last year with the style of play that they were stuck in between the two of them. And ultimately, I think the players or Sean Maloney or whoever made the decision on the pitch, they decided to stick with the more Brendan Rodgers possession-based football, and that's when form started to pick up again. But before that, they were stuck between two styles of play, a direct style of play that Martin O'Neill wants to play, and then Brendan Rodgers' ball. So, like, does Martin O'Neill even want those two, or is that just what's being presented to him?
1: Well, I think that's what's been presented to him, to be fair. When you look at his first tenure last season, he was far more direct, and you're spot on. In the second tenure, he seemed to click into the Brendan ball. That was on the back, of course, of a Callum McGregor statement which said it was too much change too soon. They'd been playing a certain way for years and years, and it was difficult for them to play a different way. So I think that comes into it. But when we opened up against Hearts on the last day of the season, knowing that we had to win the game, and we went to a 3-5-2, classic Martin O'Neill from the early 2000s, we were outstanding. You know, we carved them open, and it was something that was difficult for the opposition to play against because we had been so used to playing the same way. Whether or not Martin O'Neill wants Sean Maloney or Mark Fotheringham, certainly they have been offered deals. And what I'm hearing, and this is the thing with these rumours that go around, people write them off if it's on a podcast or if it's a WhatsApp rumour, but I mean, I spend every single day in life talking to people who are in and about the situation, be that agents, ex-players, ex-managers, ex-executives, to try and find out how Celtic are operating at this moment in time. From what I'm hearing, Fozzie's just about there in terms of the deal that he's been offered, but Sean Maloney's miles away. We're talking probably 50% away from what he's expecting. So there are issues there. And do they have to come as a double act? I'm not sure. But we're at that stage now that when you go into pre-season training, that is, for me, day one of preparation for the Champions League game in 60 days. Mm. And if you don't even have the coaching team in place at that moment, straight off the bat, you're losing. You know, we've got 7 out of 9 wrong in Champions League qualifiers. We cannot make that 8 out of 10. We just can't.
0: And it's a different sort of build-up this season for Martin O'Neill, so he needs that team in place, Paul John, as well, because last season was all about firefighting, as you say, coming in from Wilfred Nancy and just trying to settle the ship and ultimately do more than just that. And yet, there's a rebuild that has to happen this season, presumably a lot of money to be spent in the transfer window, so it's all the more crucial that he gets a team in.

0: huge, you know. And as well as having the backroom team, he needs to make sure that he's aligned with the recruitment setup as well. Talent identification, I don't think's the issue. I think the issue is getting the deal done. We've touched on that a couple of times. We're talking about it now with the coaching staff. But when you look at the amount of players leaving whose loan deals have expired, they're out of contract, and a few guys that we've actually sold on at the moment, we're 12 down on the squad. That's astonishing. When you look at the left-back situation, Kieran Tierney might play tonight. He really is our only left-back. Beyond him, it's a guy called Adam Montgomery who's barely played through injury, and he's actually recovering from injury. So we only have one left-back at the moment. You could go through the team and actually analyse the depth of the squad at the moment. We're at the end of the Ange era, if you like. You know, the two Japanese players, Daisy Maeda and Ryo Itate, they're going to leave this summer. Ryo Itate, you know, he wasn't a player that Martin O'Neill utilised that well, but in his time he was a game changer. We're losing a lot of quality. Big interest in Arnie Engels. Nygren's performed well. Last night Alistair Johnston performed well. There's going to be a lot of suitors for these guys. We've got 8 guys at the World Cup. So yeah, it's a massive rebuild job. We find ourselves 5 years on from appointing Ange Postecoglou, and we're in a similar situation. We're at a crossroads and we need to make the right decisions.
1: Yeah, Celtic are going to be decimated in terms of the squad next year. Casper Schmeichel is leaving, albeit he was out for half this year anyway. You know, Kieran Tierney's probably going to stick around. Cameron Carter-Vickers unaware whether he'll actually play football at a high level again with his Achilles and his knee injuries. Alistair Johnston playing fantastically for Canada. He probably won't be at Celtic next year. Arnie Engels attracting attention from Crystal Palace and beyond. He was supposed to leave in January. He didn't leave. Cal McGregor is likely to head to Saudi. Paulo Bernardo is almost out the club already. The list goes on. Ryo Itate is going to be leaving the club. Daisy Maeda is going to be leaving the club. There are genuinely 9 starters in this team that will not be at the club next year. So Celtic are in an absolutely disastrous situation going into this summer.
0: Yeah, and you're not even overreacting. You know, that's a worrying thing. One of the biggest concerns for me is Callum McGregor. You know, at this moment in time, I'm talking about 5 years ago being at a crossroads. We're talking heads of department. So back then, we lost Scott Brown, we lost Neil Lennon, we lost Peter Lowell. And at this moment in time, we have a CEO who's a mute, doesn't speak to the Celtic supporters, doesn't engage. We've got a manager, obviously, who's come in. He's got no management team. And we've got a captain where this rumour is that he may go to Saudi. And what I would say to Celtic supporters, it's more than a WhatsApp rumour. You know, this is something where Callum McGregor spoke last season about the club matching his ambition. Does this look as though it's a club matching his ambition in terms of Europe? It doesn't to me. Everything's kind of last minute Larry with Celtic. You know, we'll draw Kairat and we'll get through anyway, and then we'll sign a couple of players after the game. Well, we got bounced out. And that was during a situation as well where Adam Ida, who was a player who had done really well for Celtic over a year and a half, you know, he'd scored a lot of goals when he was on loan. He scores 20 goals when he was the kind of second choice player. But we needed a fit and fire in centre forward. He'd already done a medical at Swansea and he's expected to go and play at Kairat because we couldn't get another striker in. So yeah, shambolic, dysfunctional, chaotic, that's Celtic right now. And people say to us, but you won the double, as if that's something that washes all these sins away. Unfortunately, it's not, and we're going to be a stone in the shoe of the club to ensure that they do things right.
2: Going to be an interesting few weeks at Celtic, that is for sure. Paul John, enjoy the game tonight if you can. Thanks a million for joining us as always.
0: Absolute pleasure. Thanks very much for having me.
2: Brilliant stuff. Paul John Dykes of the A Celtic State of Mind podcast joining us from Cameron Carter-Vickers to Cameron Hill.
1: Very nice. I thought you were going to say that, you know, Celtic State of Mind, but the mind is...
2: You could have said that also.
1: Going somewhere else. Yeah. But I liked yours better.
3: That's fine.
2: It's a segue.
3: You can chew him out in the editorial now in 10 minutes time.
2: Yeah. From one Cameron
3: Poor
2: to another.
3: Form.
2: What's the crack, Cameron? How are things with you?
3: I'm good. I'm ready for the weekend, lads. I think it's one of those where you're like looking into the schedule and looking at the calendar. And spoiler alert, there's quite a lot of sport on this weekend. So
2: Just a little bit.
3: Like, you know, it's one of those where you're like, there's only so many screens I can have on at the one time. but I mean, it all kicks off tonight in Croke Park with the URC Grand Final. I'm sure everyone will be looking. You could probably just stay in Croke Park for the 3 days and just
2: camp over.
3: Get everything in there. Yeah, get Wicklow and the Tarleton Cup and then obviously Dublin against Donegal. So, yeah, a lot going on.
2: What's your power ranking of things you want to watch this weekend in terms of sport?
3: In terms of sport? Oh, I mean, you're looking at, what's the 4 a.m. fixture tonight in the World Cup? Turkey against Paraguay.
2: Yeah.
3: So you're gonna like, that'd be the one that catches the eye, all right.
2: Yeah, for sure.
3: Yeah, no, I think it's probably Leinster tonight, and then, you know, as a Mayo man, have to tune into the game against Meath. Hopefully no fisticuffs, but sure.
2: Like 96. Are you confident?
3: I don't know.
2: It's a 50-50 sort of game, isn't it?
3: I think it's one of those where, like, you'd like to get it done and just hopefully, yeah, get to the quarterfinals. It'll be good for this young team. Get a good old run at Kobe before he disappears off to Australia. But, yeah, I've been pleasantly surprised by Mayo this year. There's doings are transpiring down there, and you're suddenly quite confident all of a sudden again.
1: On the Kobe conversation, he posted on Instagram yesterday a picture of him and his classmates over and out, the Leaving Cert done. And it really jarred with me, thinking, God, yeah, that puts into perspective
3: just
1: what he is doing on the pitch.
3: Yeah.
1: Because you can say that he's this age, he's that age, oh, he's doing the Leaving Cert. It doesn't really set in your mind until you see him in his school uniform and he's just finished his Leaving Cert. And at the weekend, he's going to go out in a round three All-Ireland clash and be one of the best footballers on the pitch. Because he has been Mayo's, probably outside of Ryan O'Donoghue's, their best player.
2: Yeah, the talisman.
3: Definitely.
2: But it's not just the scoring, it's the attitude. Like, in the Monaghan game, at the very end of the match, and he'd had a brilliant display, and yet Monaghan come back from 11 points down to back to a point. Last kick out, and Kobe jumps up like a fish out of water from above everyone, catches the ball, and just starts nodding to himself. Like, it's just the kid's got aura.
3: Yeah. He's just got something about himself. Him. It's one of those now where you're kind of like, I wonder, obviously you want to stay and you'd love to help Mayo get as far as he can in every All-Ireland campaign. But the fact that there's been so many eyeballs on him and that everyone see, like even watching him against Tyrone last weekend, there was such an anticipation and everyone's like, what's the man in the pink boots going to bring today? And like everyone focused in that actually going down to Australia now all of a sudden mightn't be the worst thing, because there would just be so much focus for the next 5 years on, you know, this guy who, as Enda has pointed out, has just finished his Leaving Cert. And it'll be sudden, like, you'll get to places where we've talked about young sports people in Irish media the last while, where they get to the age of 21 and it's like, I think they're done now, to be honest. You know, the promise they showed in their early days hasn't quite materialized. And it's like, you know, they're in their early 20s, right? but yeah, I don't know. Beat me, that'd be pretty satisfying.
2: And then you never know who you get in the quarterfinal.
3: Well, just see Tommy Rooney here next week. Just kind of like, yeah, no, won't bring up the guy.
1: I do believe that Tommy Rooney is the enemy of the state of every county.
3: Yeah.
2: Well, the predictions, they just have
1: Tommy Rooney's picture.
2: Yeah.
1: On the wall.
3: Yeah.
1: And to be fair, I think Tommy's been pretty spot on with most of his shouts this year.
3: Well, yeah, that's what's so infuriating. And,
1: yeah.
3: But they hated him because he told the truth.
1: The biggest one that they've gotten wrong has been the Football Pod's predictions on the Donegal Cork game last week, but everybody would have predicted that.
2: Yes.
1: To be fair to them. Now, the power rankings, I'm not sure I agree with them every single week, but he gets them pretty close.
3: Yeah. He puts a lot of effort in.
2: And you have to be reactive with the power rankings. You have to be extremely reactive, in fairness. So, I think Roscommon dropped a number of places, 6 places maybe.
3: Ouch.
2: This week's, which happens. It happens when you exit the championship.
3: Yeah. There's not much you can do from then on.
2: No, literally you cannot fix things, in fairness. That's the end of it. So it's going to be the end for a lot of counties, or well, for four more counties this weekend. Yeah. What's happening in the world of sport this morning, Cameron?
3: Well, we should go to what's happening in the League of Ireland tonight, Shane, because while the party is very much in North America and Central America at the moment, we do have some pretty good games tonight on these shores. So St. Pat's are 5 points adrift of Shamrock Rovers heading into tonight's games. They host Sligo Rovers at Richmond Park, who have 7 points from their last 3 visits to Dublin. So, I think Pat's beat them 4-1 earlier in the season. There's still no slouches, Sligo. So that's our live commentary game tonight, I believe. There's other action happening. So Rovers, of course, lost to Shelburne 2-1 last week, as our Shelburne contingent outside have taken great pleasure in reminding everyone this week. They're travelling to the RSC to face bottom side Waterford. It's the unfamiliar surrounds of Pearce Stadium in Salt Hill for Galway United's travelling roadshow tonight. They host Derry City. Ongoing works at Eamon DC Park. That's the reason for the change in venue. Shelburne make the trip to Drogheda United, while it's Bohemians against Dundalk at Dalymount Park. We've also got the US Open, still the first round to be completed because it was suspended due to darkness yesterday. Apparently, like, Shinnecock Hills got absolutely battered by every kind of weather yesterday.
1: Yeah,
3: so
1: we had
3: it meant
1: fog.
3: A huge delay.
1: We had fog earlier on in the day, and we had wind, and we had rain, and...
3: Yeah, it's nice. Just, yeah, kind of... Just a lovely sort of smorgasbord of what everyone's facing in an American summer. So Rory McIlroy, 5 shots off the current lead because Wyndham Clark is 6 under par, but still has 2 holes to play. McIlroy started really well, got an eagle early in his round, and then bogeys on 13 and 16 pushed him back to 1 under par into a tie for 9th. Shane Lowry is one of the many, I think 50 players who still have to complete their first round. He's on 4 over with 4 to play. You've Padraig Harrington out today from 7 over, while Graham McDowell, your old friend Shane, he's on 6 over.
2: Okay, anything else happen?
3: Well, the first of this weekend's All-Ireland Minor Football Semi-Finals is down for decision tonight. Defending champions Tyrone take on Kildare at Breffni Park. That throws in at 25-8. We've team news for Kerry against Armagh. So Kerry have been boosted by the return of Sean O'Shea and Shane Ryan. They're on the bench, while Jack O'Connor's made the one change to the starting team. Paul Murphy returning in the 2 shirt in place of Evan Looney. Kieran McGeaney has also just made the one change to his team for Armagh. Andrew Mernon replaces Ross McQuillan, who was a late inclusion for the last gasp loss to Louth. And the Women's T20 World Cup continues today. Ireland looking to bounce back from defeats to Scotland and England so far. Doesn't get much easier for Gabby Lewis's side, I'm afraid. So defending champions New Zealand up next in Southampton today with play due to get underway from 5:30.
2: Going to look for quick fire predictions off you, Cameron, for a number of various different sports.
3: You know I love those. So
2: yeah, you're a big fan of predictions, as we know on Off the Ball Saturday news rounds every week.
3: Yeah,
2: Leinster versus the Bulls.
3: Leinster to win by 10. I have a feeling the Bulls might be on the beach already. Okay. Even though I know Quinny was previewing it and saying, "Yeah, look, they'll bring a big pack." I just think Leinster have a point to prove. It's in Croke Park. Be a nice swan song for James Ryan. There's a lot of emotion at stake here.
2: Yeah. Hurling quarterfinals, Clare versus Dublin.
3: I fancy Dublin. Mm-hmm. I think they're on a run. I think there's been a couple of years now where they're putting stuff together, and I just, yeah, have a feeling they'll win.
2: Cork Offaly.
3: Cork.
2: Tatton Cup semi-finals, down Fermanagh.
3: Oh, touchy. I'm going to go Fermanagh.
2: Yeah. Just going to go for it.
3: Just going to go for it, Shane.
2: Go for it.
3: It's a prediction that won't hold up to scrutiny at all.
2: No.
3: Yeah.
2: But if you're right, you look like a genius.
3: Oh, it's hard to get that right.
2: Yeah, it's like I predicted Down to beat Tony Gall in the Ulster Championship, and you just look like a genius.
3: Yeah, you've taken a few laughs on that.
2: Yeah, you have to. You know, when you're rarely right, you have to lean into when you are.
3: Yeah, you weren't strong enough to back Cork, though.
2: It's a fair point. Mm. Yeah. No comment ahead of this weekend. Offaly versus Wicklow.
3: Go with Offaly in that one, will I?
2: You have to.
3: Yeah.
2: Kerry Armagh.
3: I'm going to go Armagh.
2: Okay, away win.
3: Yeah.
2: Mayo versus Meath.
3: Mayo.
2: I mean, you have to.
3: You
2: have to, in fairness. The Dubs versus Donegal.
3: Donegal.
2: Okay, and Monaghan West Meath.
3: Oh, this is the tough one.
2: I'll not be chatting to Adrian Barry or Matthew Brennan.
3: Yeah.
2: Either way.
3: You mightn't be chatting to me. I think West Meath might have it.
2: Okay.
3: They're on a run, baby.
2: See, Monaghan prefer being the underdogs anyway, so... Of course.
1: Just finally, before we finish off, we do have Premier League fixtures coming out. Literally probably 1 minute after.
3: Oh yeah, they've been waiting.
2: 56 seconds,
3: They're watching with aplomb here. Just once they go off air now, we'll put those up.
1: The leaked ones are that Man United are playing Hull City on the first game of the season.
3: Oh, huge.
2: Are the leaked ones accurate?
1: I don't know.
3: We're about to find out.
1: We'll see when we're off air.
2: Yeah, we'll find out very, very shortly.
3: Can you wait that long?
2: Yeah, how long can we wait? Lads, pleasure, as always.
1: Thank you, Shane.
2: Off the Ball Breakfast with Viagra Connect. 50 milligram film-coated tablets contains sildenafil for adult men with erectile dysfunction. 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Loads to come across the weekend. Off the Ball Saturday and Off the Ball Sunday on News Talk with John Duggan in the hot seat. Tomorrow we'll have Jim Gavin in studio from around 1:30. Saturday panel with L'Oreal. John O'Shea is going to be in studio. And then Football Saturday with Owen Doyle, Johnny Ward and Tim Clancy and reporters at various games in terms of the GAA. Tommy Rooney, as I said, will be at Kerry Armagh with James O'Donoghue. And then on Sunday, the Sunday paper review with Fiona Hayes and Ciara Trant, Adrian Barry in the hot seat for the final time on that one. We'll have Tommy Welsh at Cork Offaly. We will have World Cup Sunday with Keith Tracy and David Snead. And again, reporters at various grounds. Tommy Rooney is with Paddy Andrews at Dublin versus Donegal. Tommy Welsh is at Cork versus Offaly. Loads to come. And of course, all the reaction to the weekend sport on Off the Ball Breakfast on Monday morning right here. Lads, pleasure. Thanks a million. And we'll speak to you on Monday. Good luck.
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9: Right, it is time for the second episode of You Had to Be There.
10: It was so unexpected.
11: You had to be there.
10: Covering Celtic at that time was a brilliant thing. The atmosphere at Parkhead was always great.
12: You had to be there.
10: Nobody ever talks about this game. Nobody saw it.
11: You had to be there.
9: The gauntlet was very much laid down by Jonathan Wilson last week in episode one of this. You can listen to it back in our podcasts. Dan McDonald is next man up as we go through some of the best live performances a journalist has ever seen. In the flesh, of course. Dan, how challenging was this for you to put this list together?
13: Pretty challenging, yeah, because you don't want to... Like, I know it was described as like greatest individual performances, but then I did listen to Jonathan's piece last week and he threw in John Kennedy for Celtic, which was a memorable individual display, but I'm not sure if he's suggesting it was a better performance than I presume he's watched Messi in a Clasico or something like that. It's the ones that stick with you. And I kind of find it hard because, like... this is the classic sort of, I don't know, journalist sort of coming across like a bit of a prat without meaning to, but you've been to so many games and you've been to a lot of, I'm lucky to have been to the last, I think, three World Cups and, you know, quite a few major tournaments that you sort of start to forget them. You know, you lose, I think the feeling, ones that made you feel like a fan. And the sad thing is, like, you stop feeling that way, I think, because you're often just immersed in your own world. You know, you're actually sort of, you see great things, but it's very much in the context of, yeah, but I have a deadline here. And you almost lose some of that magic, or I have anyway. You know, yeah. Maybe other people manage to sort of retain that. So I actually had to really think about it and to try and think of ones that genuinely I was sort of thinking about it sort of 24 hours later, and I actually had that sort of lasting impact, rather than sometimes there's ones that they just like, that was great, but they sort of go into the dustbin of history of your mind like pretty quickly. But yeah. I also think as well, you know, people move on from sporting events a lot quicker now. They don't linger. There's so much, I don't know, people don't, you know, you move on to the next story. You have these incredible Champions League games in recent years, like Barca, PSG and all these comebacks, the Liverpool one, but it has to be almost extraordinary to live in the sporting cycle, you know, beyond a week, you know what I mean? But
9: and there's possibly a conversation in there around individual moments as well, that maybe in the modern football we've got these super teams as opposed
13: that's actually a very good point. The framing here is about, you know, singling out players.
9: Yeah.
13: There's probably, there would be nights that I associate with teams rather than individual players. Like that, I mean, I mentioned it earlier, like that Dundalk run in 2016 was amazing, but I associate it as a team, so yeah. I couldn't pick out one thing from that, but I did sort of pick out a couple of stories, which are a little bit more, for me anyway, my team is a little bit more almost seeing people before they were famous, or, you know, seeing them as they were about to take off.
9: I knew them before they were cool.
13: Well, sort of. It's like, I saw this band in Whelan's, you know, before they sort of took off or something. There's a small bit of that in there. Yeah.
9: So our first band that you've seen before they became well known is Wes Hoolahan.
13: Wes Hoolahan. I had to, this was the last one that I intended, like, similar to Jonathan last week, I'm doing it in chronological order. So this is 2004, a game between Shelburne and Finn Harps, which wouldn't necessarily live long in the memory, only for the fact that this was around the time you're realising, and a lot of people have realised this earlier, but maybe just sometimes you see it in the flesh, you see the hype coming to life, is that this Wes Hoolihan fella is pretty good. And the clip is out there on YouTube if people want to look at, you know, Wes Hoolihan, Finn Harps, they'll find this goal that he scored, where he sort of executes this 1-2 and this sort of perfect deft chip that just drops in underneath the crossbar. One of these goals, you know, I still sort of remember it. I still remember sitting in the press box that night working, watching the game and just being stirred by it and just sort of realizing that I don't know how many people were in the ground that day. You know, sort of 1,000, 1,500 people, because Shells even wouldn't have got massive crowds at the time, even though they were pretty good. But you're realizing, yeah, well, I wish more people could see how good this guy is. Mm. And there's always a part of you with that, with those, the League of Ireland geniuses, of which there are many, you know, and there's been many over the years, like Tony Sheridan and Liam Coyle and these incredibly talented players who you always fear there's some kink or something that's going to hold them back from getting to the stage that they deserve, that you're looking at this going, this is a special talent that, like most people, like everyone tries to play football when they're a kid, and this fella has a talent that's in the 0.0001%, and yet you're thinking, I really hope he gets that stage.
9: Did he get that stage he deserved, do you think? Like,
13: but he did eventually. Like, Wes still scored it. Like, I mean, that's the thing, why I think a lot of people probably felt the emotion of his goal against Sweden in the Euros in 2016. I mean, there was 12 years after, like, he was quite old at that stage. Yeah. You know, Wes played in the League of Ireland not for like 6 months, like a lot of the young players now. Like, what the great thing about the Brexit reality now is that I feel like in 10, 15 years time, there's going to be a lot more stories that people have like this, because you will see great talents passing through for like, you know, 6 months. But Wes was here for, I think, 5 years.
9: What about his club career? Did you think it would take him to an even higher plane than that got to? Because I think the Irish thing is a little bit more nuanced than the talent. True. I mean, there's conversations around managers and all that, but if you distill this down to his club career, do you think he reached the level his talent could have got him to?
13: Yeah, he could have got there earlier, I suppose.
9: Okay.
13: Like, you know, and in reflection, the Irish thing is possibly tied in with it. I mean, but the Ireland squad was very good around that time too. I think with Brian Kerr as the manager, like, could he have found room for Wes and some of those squads? But it wasn't as much of a debate and the discussion then. And to be fair, he had a Premier League squad. And like, the thing about Wes is, like, it took him a while. I mean, he went to Livingston and didn't do especially well. And then went to sort of England and worked his way up the levels there, and probably had to get fitter and do, you know, make certain improvements in his sort of lifestyle, which I think he's spoken about in the past, which he did. And so maybe it's not, sometimes it's like it's football's fault that Wes didn't get to where he was, but maybe he himself could have addressed some things a little bit earlier and got to the top of the mountain a little bit earlier. I think there was possibly always a certain joy that a lot of people here took from Wes eventually doing his thing in the Premier League and being part of like a big landmark moment, like an Irish goal at a major tournament, because, I mean, over a decade earlier, they were saying someone has to realise how good he is.
9: Yeah.
13: You know, how good this guy is.
9: Next up is an international game between Croatia and Germany in 2008.
13: Yeah, so this is Euro 2008, and like, this is the first tournament I went to, the first major tournament I went to, and maybe there's a personalised element to that you're particularly nostalgic for that, because it was like, this is great, like I'm at a major football tournament here. And it was the summer that Modric had just joined Spurs. So this classic thing where you will have in a major tournament, we all do it, it'll happen later this year, there'll be some smaller nation playing and some exciting young player on the team who's, there's loads of Premier League interest in him, or he's on his way to the Premier League, and you'll watch them with a little bit more interest. But this was in a place called Klagenfurt, and it was one of these grounds which is rare. A lot of the major tournaments, you're up at a perch like the Aviva, like you're looking at this stadium like a sort of a Suburio pitch down below you, but this is one like White Hart Lane, the old White Hart Lane, and a few places where you're right at pitch level, like sort of, you know, 3-4 seats from the front, you know, so you're watching the game with the perfect sort of ringside sort of seat. And Croatia beat Germany, and Modric was sensational, and it was just so obvious and as clear as day that this guy is is a world class operator. And again, and it maybe like there's a bit out of my list with some, it wasn't like one particular moment, it was more just that sustained quality across the game, this control, this sort of degree of sort of just slowly, you know, you appreciate more maybe when you're there, just the little runs, the little passes, that he was sort of controlling everything. He was controlling the pitch, everything was on a string, and he was sort of he was holding it. And again, just one of these moments where you're thinking, even at this level, this fella can go so much further in where he can do. And maybe, like, I've seen performances from people and they've dropped off a cliff, like, you know, 2 years later and that's it. And maybe it's grown in my mind. It's become even a bigger game or a bigger moment because he's gone on to be, like, a sort of a phenomenon. Like, yeah. And it wasn't just hype. He was the real deal, but... yeah, that's a memory that will always stick in my mind, that one.
11: Class. So that's Modric in the group stages of Euro 08 against Germany. The next one is relatively niche.
13: Yeah, I needed something niche in there. I definitely did. Like, the League of Ireland European Games, I mean, it's very topical because we're talking about one, we're talking about a round of them today. And this is Shamrock Rovers, Partizan Belgrade in 2011. This is the second leg of the playoff tie. Rovers had drawn the game 1-1 in Dublin. Gary McCabe, Katie McCabe's brother, got a late equaliser. And going over there, like, you know, I went, there was only four Irish journalists went, and in reality, it was sort of the Lions Den stuff. And you're selling it thinking, yeah, I think they have a chance of getting through. But probably deep down, you're thinking, I mean, this is very unlikely to happen. And one of the things about that Shamrock Rovers team is that they probably struggled in the goalkeeping department that year. So Ryan Thompson is a Jamaican goalkeeper who wouldn't have had a reputation of, well, this is a top keeper in the league. He would have had some good days and he would have had some bad days. You know, he would have had some ropey days. And you're sort of looking at him going to Belgrade, one of the best atmospheres I've ever been in, the Partizan Stadium. They're expecting this to be a night where they qualify for the group stages of the Europa League. And I think it was around 5 or 6 minutes into the game, he's taken a kick out and he pretty much kicks it straight to the Partizan striker. This classic sort of gaff,
11: right,
13: where you're thinking, oh no, like, this is a horror show, this is the nightmare coming true, like, he's going to struggle here. And he actually managed to save the shot that came straight back at him. And it was one of these moments where you're thinking, I kind of wonder, could this night be something a little bit different? And it sort of went from there, that although Partizan went 1-0 up, Thompson just starts to make some really good saves. He's having one of these nights. Again, there's a clip that's out there of him, like, one incredible reaction save where the ball comes into the box, ricochets off a Partizan player, and he somehow, that classic one that the goalkeepers do, the change of direction, the quick feet, and he sends out a hand and he pushes it around the post. And it just, like, it was one of those nights. Then Patrick Sullivan scored this incredible 30-yard volley, and Shamrock Rovers go on to win 2-1 after extra time. The first Irish club to ever qualify for the group stages of a competition in this, like, heaving stadium in Belgrade, where there's, like, they're booing their players, they're slaughtering their players, but they give a massive round of applause and ovation to the Shamrock Rovers players coming off the pitch, because they knew, like, this was a pretty small club having a pretty big moment. There was like 35 Shamrock Rovers fans there. There was big security concerns about how they would be treated. I remember even arriving in Belgrade, and everyone who arrived to Belgrade, we were taken into an office, and there was a security guard there and a local police guy there who gave us all individual instructions on how to conduct yourself while in Belgrade for this trip.
11: Wow.
13: I think they thought that there was going to be like all this trouble or this edge or something,
11: and that didn't materialise.
13: And like, the Partizan were, I mean, it was a pretty intense, angry place, but more so directed at their own players.
11: Okay.
13: But in the midst of it, you have this goalkeeper who possibly would have been described as, you know, a ropey one, just having one of the nights of his life, gets away with that early mistake, and as the game goes on, he gets better, doesn't concede another, and they go into the group stages and they're playing Spurs and all of that. And he leaves the club, I think at the end of that season. He's gone and he's played around the world in sort of various places, but he'll always have Belgrade.
11: He'll always have a place on Dan McDonald's list as well, which,
13: well,
11: is
13: that's the key list
11: thing
13: where he wants to be in.
11: I've got a couple more to go here, two more high profile names, I think. Yeah. It's fair to say.
13: Yeah, so Jack Grealish. So we have Jack Grealish, who I mean, we've heard of him. Yeah, he's a little known player called Jack Grealish, who is always good to have an ex-Irish under 21 international in the list. But this one, again, it's Sheffield United and Aston Villa, January 2018, where I'd actually gone to Sheffield to interview Enda Stevens, or to do a piece with Enda Stevens after this match. And the classic thing of the journalist thing, if you pop along to a game in the UK to try and watch an Irish player, and you have sort of a loose arrangement to speak to them after the game, you hope that nothing bad happens to them during the match, that changes things. I remember I went over to Chris Forrester when he signed for Peterborough, and he missed a penalty in the 92nd minute of the game, and I'm like, you have to hover around and meet him afterwards. It wasn't great. But Enda Stevens makes a mistake in the last minute of this game, and I just decided to leave him be. They lose 1-0. But the real takeaway from the night for me was Grealish. Because you remember that little period after Grealish defected, where he went off the rails a small bit, and there was this sense of Villa went down, and people thought, well,
3: yeah, we've dodged the bullet there.
13: We don't miss this Grealish guy. You know, I think even around the time of I'm trying to think what term, was it Euro 2016? Or there was definitely a sense where he was on the downgrade. But this was probably the night that sticks in me, where I was just like, oh no, like, this guy is brilliant.
3: Yeah.
13: Like he became this boo boy figure in the championship. Like for whatever reason, just because of Grealish, he had a bit of presence, a bit of swagger. I didn't realise that he was being sort of booed for no particular reason by Sheffield United fans that night, in the same way like James McLean would get booed in stadiums just because he's a sort of a figure that annoyed them. He kept getting kicked. He just kept getting up. He kept looking for the ball. He kept taking the ball. He would get fouled. And I know he can be frustrating, Grealish, and where he's going to go to now. And maybe with Villa, he was trying to do everything, which was both a good thing and a bad thing. But I have to admit that you're just watching this game in the same way you're maybe talking about Modric or something, thinking, yeah, this guy's actually probably going to go pretty far in the game. And yeah, it's just one that sort of, I was trying to include something from sort of games in England that I've been to, and that was definitely one that sort of came to mind, that you're watching someone in the championship, you realize he's going through a character building process right in front of your eyes, and he's good enough to come out the other end. And they didn't even get promoted that season, Villa. It was the next season they got up to the playoffs, but it wasn't a huge surprise to me then that sort of Grealish went on to be, whatever, £100 million player.
11: Yeah, no, for sure. Your last one, I think most people will remember this on television anyway.
13: Yeah, so I got lucky in the World Cup in 2018 that I was in Kazan, and I think Jonathan actually spoke about this last week as well, that these World Cups, like the distances are vast, and you sort of gamble on knockout games. You have to book them before you know who's in them, and so it could work out great or it could work out badly. You could think you're going to be preparing for a heavyweight clash and end up with like two low profile teams, but because Argentina came in the back door to the round of 16, I ended up in Kazan for France Argentina, which was possibly the game of that tournament. You know, like it was just, and to be in the stadium for it was an experience as it was. But Kylian Mbappe in that game was one of those moments, almost like a sporting sound that we're talking about across the show. There was this moment in the game where it was like a long 60-yard pass played over the top, and the acceleration he showed, the sort of lap, I can't even remember who the Argentine defender was, that he effectively sort of lapped him to get to the ball, and there was this sort of intake of breath from the audience. There would have been quite a few neutrals at these games, and you're just realising, again, this is an extraordinarily sort of freakish talent. Like, you're not, this is like, you're already watching elite football, and everyone on that pitch is brilliant by a certain measure. But there are obviously some people who just are that little grade up, you know. And maybe, I don't know, like, Mbappe hasn't gone on to be the absolute phenomenon that maybe I possibly thought coming home that he was going to be, you know, straight away, that he would get to that sort of Messi-Ronaldo discussion level. He's not there now, right? Like, he's if you were to list like the top three footballers in the world, some people wouldn't have him in it, I think, you know.
11: Yeah, has the PSG thing held him back in
13: that regard? Probably has. No, it probably has, and like various stories maybe about his, I don't know, like, how is he perceived, and there's maybe people around him that maybe aren't great influences, and all these stories that we've seen a million times. But this was him with everything to prove to the world. Like, this is like, and maybe that's the team here, that a lot of these guys, like, were, it was before they'd really got to the top level, so they have that drive. Like, we spoke about Aaron Connolly earlier, like, when guys are on the way up, sometimes they actually peak then. They never actually,
12: correct,
13: you know,
12: yeah,
13: that's what, that actually is their peak. You just don't realize you're seeing it at the time. And like,
12: and they definitely don't realize.
13: No. And maybe Mbappe in that World Cup, like, may end up being the highlight of his career.
12: It might well be, especially when you look at the Euros last time, missing that penalty, and like, that's a damaging effect that has, but it kind of felt at that moment that it was like, oh, there's actually kind of like a negative chapter to this guy's career, where you thought everything was going to be so perfect, that it was just a reminder that actually that these guys are mortal.
13: Yeah. And it just, it sticks at the moment. Like, I've seen Messi play and Ronaldo play, but they were sort of established figures, and so they, it was amazing to watch them and a great pleasure to watch them. But there's something about sort of seeing someone who's on the way there, and like, that was such a sensational game. But just his contribution to it, even if it wasn't, he didn't score the best goal, you know, and
12: Pavard's
13: goal, the flight of the shot was just stunning, you know. But it was possibly one thing you're thinking, I'm going to be telling people in many years to come.
12: 100%.
13: I saw Mbappe play in that game.
12: He was absolutely sensational that day. Dan, an excellent list, I must say. Fair play to you. Yeah, that is this week's You Had to Be There.
14: It was so unexpected.
15: You had to be there.
14: Covering Celtic at that time was a brilliant thing. The atmosphere at Parkhead was always great.
16: You had to be there.
14: Nobody ever talks about this game. Nobody saw it.
15: You had to be there.
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21: Jonathan Wilson, good morning.
22: Morning, how you doing?
21: What a summer it's been for Jay Wilson, 2025. Married, the Euros won. Sunderland back up and they're about to sign Granit Xhaka. Life could not be better, you say?
22: Oh yeah, two of the best days of my life in space of 6 weeks. the wedding coming just after Sunderland's promotion. So yeah, brilliant summer.
21: Granit Xhaka is genuinely an interesting signing, and I was thinking when I saw that news this week, I was like, oh, that's an interesting decision by Xhaka to leave a club like Leverkusen to go to a club where it will probably, in all likelihood, be largely a struggle for most of the season. Is that more, is it like the cynical appeal of what the money can offer the Premier League? Or is it just a return, a wanted return to the competitiveness of the league that he once played in?
22: Yeah, I think it's a great signing for Sunderland. I think one of their issues was going to be a lack of experience. He clearly does have Premier League experience. Yeah, he's won a title with Leverkusen within the last two years. I think he's sort of a player of a type Sunderland have lacked. Dan Neil, for all his quality at the back of midfield, doesn't have that energy, doesn't have that drive, doesn't have that ball winning capacity. I think it's a very good signing from Sunderland's point of view. But you do sort of think, what does it say for Erik ten Hag that he turns up and Jack is like, you know what, I've got this burning desire to go and live in Sunderland. and I've got to do it. If I don't do it now, there's been no room in my career. I've got to go now. Sorry, weird side calls. I mean, the money must be part of it, but I can't believe Sunderland are paying a huge amount more than Leverkusen. Sunderland have been pretty responsible with their spending. I mean, I think last season their wage bill was the 14th highest in the Championship. So even though Kevin Louis-Dreyfus, the owner, is a multi-billionaire, part of the Louis-Dreyfus family, used to own Marseille, his dad was the head of Adidas for a long time. Yeah, he does have family money, but he hasn't been sort of spraying it around. Sunderland have spent quite a lot this summer, more than I was expecting. But I can't believe they go crazy on wages. So it's maybe he just sort of feels the only way for Leverkusen now is down, and this is a different type of challenge. Maybe he thinks he wants that obvious leadership role that he'll have. Maybe he feels he has slightly unfinished business in the Premier League. I mean, I would put a decent amount of money now on him scoring against Arsenal this season.
21: That's early days as well, isn't it? Look, this question is the caveat that we're only at the end of July and a lot will happen in the next few weeks that could change this prediction. But the last two seasons, of course, the promoted three went right back down. And I'm wondering, do you think is there any signs that it'll be different this season? And maybe not from the promoted three themselves in Sunderland, Burnley and Leeds, but say the likes of Brentford, who have lost a lot of players and have a rookie manager in as well. there are other areas where maybe West Ham under Graham Potter too.
22: Yeah, I mean, I think they're the two, aren't they? Maybe Forest as well. I think there's a potential implosion always waiting to happen there. So, I mean, this is why I hate Sunderland being in the Premier League, that I find it really hard to take off my Sunderland hat. Clearly, the three promoted sides, it's going to be difficult for all of them. Clearly, that is true. And if you'd asked me, you know, in the hours after the Perth final, have Sunderland any chance of staying up, I'd have said no. But then you look at the business they've done this summer, and I think it's been... I mean, you have to ignore the pre-season friendlies, which have gone disastrously badly. They've lost a Hearts and they've lost a Hull. But if you look at the signings, they are smart signings. And I think Christian Spigman, the director of football, his signings have been very good. He's been very good at identifying young talents in the past. This summer, you got Simon Adingma coming in from Brighton. Yeah. I think there's some issues about quite how dedicated a player he is, but he's clearly got pace, he can finish, he's got a lot of ability. You've got Habib Jarrah, you've got Noah Siddiqui, you've got Chemsin Talbi, who are all good, you know, young players. You've got Ronaldo coming from Atletico Madrid, who's got a bit of experience. They clearly do need a goalkeeper as well. I suspect they want another centre-back. But those are all very sensible signings. The fact they've done them so early... It's not some trolley dash at the end of the window, just get players in and hope. This has clearly been pre-planned. You have very targeted acquisitions. And so, I still think it's going to be a massive struggle for Sunderland, but they have a chance. Leeds, they've got... Leeds and Burnley both, well, they got 100 points last season. They, in very different ways, they played good football. Yeah, Leeds, very good going forward. If they can tighten up the back, I think they've got enough going forward. They can challenge teams. Burnley, I like the fact they're doing something a little bit different, that they went up by being... Was it the best defensive record ever in the second flight? It must be one of the top two or three if it wasn't the very best. I don't think we've ever seen anybody really, or not in recent years, defend like that. And that's an interesting way of approaching it, saying... Rather than sort of, right, we'll dominate the championship and then we'll change our style when we get in the Premier League. It's, right, this is our Premier League style of sitting deep, sitting in a low block, hitting on the break, using set plays. And that's exactly the way we'll play in the Premier League as well. So whether that is transferable, I don't know. But at least they've been practicing it for a season. So I think all three promoted sides, there's reasons to have at least glimmers of optimism. And then the other question you're asking is, which of the established Premier League sides might slip into into that battle. Brentford, I think, losing players, losing Thomas Frank, the fact that even Matthew Benham, the owner, has sold up 25%, is he beginning to divest? I think there's question marks there in a way that hasn't been for 3 or 4 years. Forest, I say, potential explosion. And yeah, West Ham was so poor the second half of last season under Graham Potter. I mean, they got no better after he came in, and I'm not sure their signings have looked particularly interesting or exciting. At least Paquetá, it now appears, is probably going to be okay, which, and that clearly was a huge cloud over him last season. So they might be all right, but yeah, from a point of view of the promoted sides, at least you're saying there's another five teams in this battle.
21: As well as being the summer of Jonathan Wilson, is the summer of striker movement in the Premier League. You've written about this week. Isaac Gyökeres and Ekitike herald a new age of the centre forward. Do you want to expand on that? Because it is very interesting.
22: Yeah, I mean, I think sort of, I guess from 2008-09, we got, maybe even slightly before that, when Francesco Totti was doing it for Roma, we got used to this idea of the false nine, that maybe the old school number nine had sort of was being refined out of existence. We got used to players scoring lots of goals from wide. So Ronaldo, before he moved into the centre, scored goals from wide. Messi, although he did at times play in the centre, scored goals from wide. Mohamed Salah's carried that on, and Mbappe's carried that on. Rafinha's carried that on. You know, it's now a very familiar sight for a wide player to score 20 goals, 15, 20 goals in a season. Now, the centre-forward's never gone away. You know, you look 10 years ago and I think Charlie Austin was the fourth top scorer in the Premier League. Sergio Aguero was top scorer. So centre-forwards have never disappeared, but it does feel like they've come back into prominence. And maybe Haaland began that. But the fact that everybody this summer is desperate for at least one centre-forward, So yeah, the names you mentioned, but also people like Benjamin Sesko, I think will end up going for a large sum. Chelsea seems to be wanting, I mean, they took about 80 million for Nicholas Jackson, which seems an unbelievable sum to me. But even if they're saying 80, that probably means that they're not going to go below 60. And if you think a player who hasn't really set the world alight, but just because he plays in that position and he's got that movement, he could be worth 60 million. So suggests that suddenly centre forwards are back in fashion and teams want one.
21: They never disappeared, the number nines, but it felt like there were a paucity of quality ones the last couple of years, that if you were to stop and think in the last even 2 to 3 years about real top quality centre forwards, it's probably on one hand that you're listing. And I guess, are we talking about a 2.0 version of what the number nine was, in that the striker now is typically more versatile and flexible than the ones that preceded them?
22: Yeah, I think that's true. I mean, I think that has been happening for a while. So, and maybe this has always been true to an extent, but yeah, the old school number nine, the Tommy Lawton type figure, hasn't really existed since Tommy Lawton. The idea of just the big lump who stands up there is really, can kick it really hard, can head it really hard, and doesn't really do much else. And that's a bit unfair on Tommy Lawton, but you know what I mean. And I think there's been really over the last sort of 40 years, there's been more of a combination of, they have to be a bit of a poacher, a bit of a target man, a bit of a channel runner. The once you break down the sort of classic 4-4-2 and you sort of, I don't know, your Russian Dalglish pairing or your Quinn and Phillips pairing, the central player, whether it's a 4-2-3-1 or 4-3-3, they've got to sort of perform at least some of both roles. And so maybe something like Alan Shearer was the last of the, I mean, complete-ish player that he was. Maybe certainly in English football, he was the last of the old school number nines. And then you look at people who followed him, people like Thierry Henry, who obviously started out as a winger, and he could come in from wide. He could run the channels. He did have a sort of fluency of movement, which maybe wouldn't necessarily go with our, certain. He's a more fluent mover than Tommy Lawton. I'm not having a go at Tommy Lawton. Tommy Lawton was a great player. Sorry, Tommy Lawton's relatives, please. He was a great player. Should never have gone to Notts County, but yeah, that's a different issue. Even something like Sergio Aguero, he for his height, he was quite good at holding the ball up, but really it was his movement, his ability to run the channels. He could pull wide, would sometimes play from the left. Carlos Tevez, the same. So, something like, and I think we've become very used in the last 15, 20 years to the fact that your Ronaldo's, your Messi's, your Neymar's, your Mbappe's, they're the ones who are expected to get the goals, but they're not necessarily the centre forward. And I think, Liverpool's a great example of this, and that's one of the reasons it's so interesting that they've not only signed Ekitike, but seem to want Isak as well. That Roberto Firmino was the absolute classic modern number nine, where his job was essentially get out of the way and let Mane and Salah score the goals. And that suggests, I guess Diego Jota performed that function in a similar way and was an excellent finisher. But it does suggest that they are moving to a possibly looking at a post-Salah world where, I mean, he's what, 33 now. And maybe it turns out he forms an excellent partnership with Ekitike and or Isak. But you suspect that they're looking at, okay, once Salah's gone, once he's not going to be scoring 20, 25 goals a season, where are the goals coming from?
21: Yeah. Like, is it easy to fall into the trap in modern football that you're thinking, well, where are they going to play all these players? But the fact that there are just so many games, like you're playing every 3 days, just the expectation and the schedule is relentless, that it doesn't really matter what your strongest 11 is, because it's kind of your strongest 14 to 15.
22: Yeah, I think that's completely true. I think the idea of a first 11 really hasn't existed for sort of 10, 15 years. I think players maybe, or certain players are struggling to adapt to that. I think there's still a sense of, I don't want to be the player who comes off the bench 20 minutes to go. But we've seen it work incredibly well. So I think of West Brom when they had Lukaku and Shane Long, that one of them would start, play 70 minutes, batter the opposition defence, the other one would come on, score a goal or two. That works perfectly well. Why would you not do that in an era when you've allowed 5 substitutes? When you can sort of plan, actually, this guy is at his most useful, coming on with 20 minutes, 25 minutes to go. I don't think any manager of a top club thinks of his first 11 anymore. I mean, Schlott was almost a bit unusual last season in that he was it 7 or 8 times he played the same 11, which just was a lot. You know, that doesn't happen very much. The fact that Darwin Nunez barely got a look in, there was a real clear freezing out. Whereas I think managers now are much more attuned to sort of picking specific players for specific games, taking into account their level of fatigue. Now Arteta has talked about wanting particularly midfield, have a huge range of options, and not even just being able to perm 3 players from 5 or 6, but them each being able to perform 2 or 3 different functions. So you have this huge multiplicity of different possibilities, and he would apply that according to the opposition, according to the circumstances.
0: I think from Arsenal's perspective, that makes sense. Can you make sense of us if, let's say, Isak does actually join Liverpool, and they have a big game? Who's playing and where are they all playing? So obviously Isak's going to play through the centre and Mo Salah will play in his stereotypical wing position. But after that, how do you put Florian Wirtz in the team? And is Ekitike just a bench option? What's happening?
22: Yeah, I think Ekitike would be the bench option. I mean, who knows? But assuming everybody is fit, assuming everybody plays fully to potential, my assumption for, say, Liverpool in the Champions League final on Saturday, my assumption would be that they would play sort of a 4-2-3-1 or 4-2-1-3. Wirtz would be in the number 10 role, Gakpo to the left with Isak, if he joins, and Salah to the right, which seems very attacking to me, particularly given they don't have a real destroyer in midfield. I'm not quite sure what happens to Szoboszlai in that picture. You would assume they'd play the side two more defensive midfielders in McAllister and Gravenberch. So I think they're short of a centre back as well. At the minute, Liverpool look very top loaded. And they've obviously had to offload Joe Gomez and Joe Quensa, in order to help balance the books. So I think they probably are, unless they've got some kid coming through who we don't know about, I think they are slightly short at centre back. But you know, that midfield, it looks like it's going, rather than being a sort of three in which Szoboszlai is the slightly more advanced one, it looks very much like being a 2-1. Who knows how it works as the season goes on. And that idea of one game in isolation is such a, I mean, it can happen for Champions League final, but you're always thinking about what are the games they've just played, what are the games they've got coming up.
0: And to your point, that could be the team that finishes a game, but the first half, when they're finding their way in and making sure that the opposition actually aren't going to overrun them in midfield, they play with a third midfielder and they're smart enough to do it. But like, that's kind of fantasy football, mouth-watering, incredible. But then you come up against a team who are really well-drilled and keep possession, and suddenly Liverpool have very top heavy, and it's not a procession for them to win the league the way some fans might be. Oh, look, we've just signed Isak. We've signed these guys. We spent 300 million on the best players in the world. We are unstoppable. And 10 games in, they're like 4 points off the lead, and everybody's like, what's going on?
22: I mean, I think, yeah, if they get Isak, they clearly have the best squad from an attacking point of view in the league. I would be concerned about them defensively. I think it would a lot depend on how well they can maintain possession. I mean, with those players, they could hold the ball in a way that we were used to Guardiola's Barcelona doing so. Maybe not quite that much, but holding possession would be a means of defence for them. But I think, you know, the Premier League last season, its fascination was the rise of the middle class and the fact that your Bournemouth, your Brentfords, your Brightons really could challenge the top sides. And we saw this happen in the summer of 2016, that the season Leicester won the league, I think Southampton was 6th and West Ham was 7th. It might have been the other way around. So you had, it wasn't just Leicester winning a league, it was 2 other medium-sized clubs in the top 7. And I remember writing then, pieces very similar to what I wrote last season, saying the middle class have risen, that the gulf between them and the top is not as vast as it was. Back then it was just because it was so much money that it felt like the gradations, it almost didn't matter, that the middle class had so much money that even if the elite had even more, you can only have 25 players in the squad, so it didn't matter that much. I think PSR had made an impact last season. But the good thing is, last season I was forewarned by what happened in 2016, because what we saw in 2016 was suddenly the elite went, right, this is not happening again, splurge. And so you know, I was aware that happened then. So, you know, we've got to caveat this by saying the elite could go on a splurge. And what we've seen is the elite go on a splurge. And so we now have, I would say, a fairly obvious top four, with Liverpool, City, Arsenal, Chelsea. Chelsea I might not have been quite so sanguine about before the Club World Cup, but the bringing in João Pedro, I think, has made a lot of, it sorted out a lot of the issues they had. I think they've started to work out how to use that midfield. And you know, they played that well in the Club World Cup without Lavia. I mean, maybe they'll never be able to have Lavia regularly because he seems injury prone, but he was arguably their best midfielder when he played last season. But Caicedo and Fernandes seem to have an understanding. Rhys James, I thought, played really well in midfield. So I think they not only have a very coherent way of playing, but also have a very deep squad. Gittens, I think, is probably an upgrade on what they had. The thing everybody talks about with him is how he's very good at keeping the ball under his centre of gravity, which apparently, if you're looking at dribblers, that's the way you judge it. The ball's not out in front of them, it's right underneath them, which means they can shift quicker in a more deceptive way. And

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1: Are they even back yet? I'm not sure. I think Chelsea are talking about a 10-day preseason, whatever that means. So, I mean, my suspicion is that Chelsea particularly will start the season incredibly well, but there's definitely a potential for a falling off later in the season. But yeah, their squad is enormous.
2: Yeah. Like,
1: if any team can cope with that, it is Chelsea. City, I think, I mean, A, they didn't go as far, and B, they brought in so many players that there's a... Maybe it falls into place straight away. Maybe it takes some time. We'll find out. So I think that's why there's doubts there. And that, to be honest, is one of the doubts over Liverpool, that the squad looks phenomenal, but history tells you if you bring in six or seven players in one window, it can be very disruptive.
2: Yeah.
1: So yeah, we'll see what happens. You just, it's impossible to know. And I wouldn't even trust the preseason games, because who knows what sort of mini games are being played within that, you know, what political games are being played, what games are being played in terms of giving people minutes, giving people fitness. So we'll have a clear answer by the end of September on how they've settled. And Arsenal, I think the signings they've made have been very sensible. I have to say I'm not 100% convinced on Gyökeres, but it answers a need they certainly had. And I think Tchouaméni is exactly the player they need in midfield to get the best out of Declan Rice. Plus Madueke, again, I'm not 100% sold on him as an elite player, but it gives them depth where they absolutely need it.
2: They wanted Eberechi Eze, is that right, Arsenal?
1: And I think they probably will still get him. Yeah, okay. And that obviously would be a big upgrade on the left, on Martinelli. Yeah. I think not because Martinelli is bad, but I just think Eze is a really top level player. It'll be a shame to see him go from Palace, because, yeah, what one of the joys of last season was you could, yeah, go to Palace or Brighton or Bournemouth or Brentford or Fulham, and there'd be you'd know there'd be something worth watching. Going to Palace, watching Eze was great, and I like Oliver Glasner. I like the way the Palace play, but I'm not going to be going down Selhurst Park with the same sort of sense of expectation that I did last season, or even the season before when they had Elise as well.
2: Let's talk about the giddiness of Liverpool's transfer activity. The people are a bit concerned they're signing so many players. And there is precedent for that when champions add star power up front. You saw it with Manchester United in 2001. They bought Van Nistelrooy and Varane in after winning the league for 3 years in a row, and that was a bad season. A few years later, Chelsea signed Andrei Shevchenko in 2006 after winning the league twice in a row. Bad season. But if you actually look at it with Liverpool, quite a bit of their activity, they are replacements. So even in goal, you know, Marmadis Fili, I know, was a pre-signing last season, but Quipin Kelleher's gone. Jeremy Frimpong is in. Trent Alexander-Arnold is gone. They definitely needed depth at left back, and they've gotten that in Milos Kerkez. Florian Wirtz, I guess, is just an out-and-out addition. But then Luis Diaz is gone, so that's Hugo Ekitike. And of course, look, how can you ever prepare for the Diogo Jota tragedy? But again, they do need to replenish. So is it not a case that everything that they've done here is actually required? It's not necessarily showing off. It is really replacing.
1: Yeah, I mean, I think that's fair to a point. And you could even say if Darwin Nunez goes, that, I mean, obviously Wirtz isn't the same type of player, but you know, Wirtz plus Ekitike plus Isak sort of is replacing. And it's how can you talk about this without it sounding ridiculous or sounding awful?
2: Yeah.
1: Replacing Jota and Diaz and Nunez. It's 3 for 3. So I take that point. It's not like the Shevchenko situation where they brought, just, oh, we can get this big name player. Let's get him. How's he going to fit in? Oh, I haven't thought about that. I think even the Van Nistelrooy Varane thing was slightly different in that I think Ferguson self-consciously was wanting to make them a bit more. He wanted to give them an option of an extra midfielder for European competition, which meant a significant change to the style. So I think they are, all three of those are slightly different cases. So I completely take the point that Liverpool signings all seem to be

0: answering an immediate question or answering an immediate need. But in an ideal world, you probably wouldn't do it. You wouldn't do all six in one summer. But yeah, to be honest, that's kind of a, by not signing anybody apart from Chiesa last summer, that's a, that was always likely to happen.
1: Yeah.
0: Because the danger is the opposite. You do what Tottenham did when they went, well, best part of four windows at signing anybody, and suddenly, oh my God, the squad's stale, what are we going to do? So, yeah, I think ideally you do it three or four a year, but having done on doing six or seven, yeah, it does make sense. That's obviously how they've got the PSR headroom to do it.
1: Yeah, that was my next question, fair enough. I have two more questions. They're Manchester related. If you're Ollie Watkinson's buddy, advisor, confidant, do you say to Ollie, if it's true with these Manchester United links, go to Old Trafford?
0: No. I don't really understand why there is so much perceived urgency to get him out of Villa. I mean, why would it, Villa seems an exciting, I know they've slipped from the Champions League into the Europa League, that still seems an exciting project to me. I know that they've got a bit of PSR, you know, PSR problems, and maybe they want to get rid of Watkins to get some money in, just to sort of give themselves a bit more room. And I know he's obviously at his peak, or just maybe just past his peak, that there's no, you know, there's not going to be any further growth there. But why would you, unless the salary is enormous, why would you go to United? I don't understand. I mean, I don't understand what United are doing. I mean, I know I've said that pretty much every day for the last 15 or 10 years. But does anybody think centre forward was the biggest area where they had to, oh yeah, that forward part of the pitch? I know Højlund hasn't worked. I know Xerxes hasn't really worked. But to bring in Kenya, to bring in Bermo, to then try and bring in another centre forward, surely the problem is the back of midfield. I know Bruno Fernandes can play deeper, but I wouldn't have thought you wanted him playing deeper. I'd have thought you wanted something more dynamic there. And he, even if he is playing deeper, you've got to play somebody with that dynamism and that aggression alongside him, which, okay, Pete Casemiro might have had that. Casemiro, as he was able to play in the Europa League where the pace is a bit lower, could do that. But Casemiro, as we've seen him in the Premier League, can't do that. So it baffles me that their priority has not been somebody really dynamic to play at the back of midfield. I have no idea what's going on, but I don't really understand anything at United anymore. So
2: do they think maybe Ugarte and Kobbie Mainoo might be able to, one or either of those, or even Mason Mount?
0: I mean, look, Ugarte certainly theoretically should be able to do it. He's done it before. I don't think we saw much last season to suggest he's a really elite level performer at that level. Kobbie Mainoo, I feel really sorry for Kobbie Mainoo because he comes in this line of United kids who are clearly really, really good. Who come in, they have a handful of good games, and suddenly, oh, this is the Messiah who's going to lead us out of the wilderness. And it's just not fair. It's just, you know, compare how he's been treated, or how Anand Yanazai was treated, or how even something like Garnacho was treated, or Ahmed Diallo even. Compare how they've been treated to how, say, Phil Foden was treated at City. If you've got a kid, you've got to protect him. You've got to sort of play him in 12, 15 games in a season. So start him in 12, 15 games. Don't suddenly say, right, you're playing every week. You're the centre of everything we do. I mean, Kobbie Mainoo is 19. Yeah, to expect him to be the regular starting holding midfielder in a hugely tactically important position, it's just not fair on him. Now, I'm sure he will play this season and play well, but you can't rely on him. And Mason Mount, tactically very intelligent, follows instructions incredibly well, coaches all love him. But his form has been terrible recently, and his injury record's been terrible recently. And even at his best, was he that dynamic? I mean, I could see him playing at the back of midfield alongside a destroyer, but for him to be the sort of destructive figure alongside Bruno Fernandes, if you're an opposing manager looking at that United setup, you're thinking, well, let's just go. Run through the middle, because who's going to stop us?
2: I had one last question, and it's actually about Liverpool. We've come off a summer in Ireland where tradition has really been important in terms of the best teams winning. So Kerry won the football, Tipperary won the hurling, and there's just something about the value of knowing and having the institutional know-how to navigate your way through things. And I was just wondering if there's any possibility that Liverpool have done what they did when they signed Barnes and Beardsley, and they've taken a good team and they're on the verge of being great. So, I, you know, there's the other side of it is like maybe the fantasy football thing actually works for them this summer.
0: Well, I think that Barnes, Beardsley and Ray Houghton was the other one who came in that summer, wasn't he? I think those signings, they created, you know, that 87-8 season, they were a brilliant team. And that was the most, maybe the most attacking Liverpool ever. Certainly since Shankly arrived. But it was a deviation from the Liverpool model. It was a deviation from the Bootroom model. Not just bringing players in, but allowing them a bit more freedom to play. They weren't sort of broken down and brainwashed in the Liverpool way. And that, you know, Liverpool had been often quite a functional team, quite an efficient team rather than the beautiful team. And that season they were beautiful as well. And obviously it's impossible to say because Hillsborough happened the following season, but you do wonder whether that shift of style, that shift of emphasis was a contributory factor in their subsequent decline. That they'd gone away from the principles that for 30 years had sustained them. Now obviously Hillsborough is a much bigger issue. That would be the concern for Slot if by going to a more expansive style, if moving away from the you can't call Klopp's model functional, but it's sort of a model without ornamentation, whether that could produce short-term beautiful football, but yeah, cause some longer-term issues.
1: Final question, could be a very brief answer. What has gone on with the 115 charges?
0: Who knows? I mean, we thought we were going to hear sort of May time, and then that was pushed back. I was then terrified that they released the verdict at 2:29 on the day of my wedding, which thankfully they didn't do. I think, you know, there's rumours it's going to be October now, but I mean, we've heard these rumours before, so who knows? We just don't know, and it's a huge problem because it means a huge chunk of Premier League history that this was a question mark over.
1: Jonathan Wilson, great to have you back.
0: Cheers, thank you.
2: Cheers.
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1: Kieran Donnelly is with us. Kieran, good morning to you. How are you?
2: Morning, Jarboy. How are you?
1: I'm very well. What's the crack?
2: Not too bad, man. How are you getting on?
1: Yeah, good. Nice quiet time for you. We have promised that we're not going to talk Gaelic football. We want to talk basketball with you, right?
2: Okay.
1: Can I ask you one question about the roadshow that the lads had the other night? James O'Donoghue had a story, and Tommy Rooney is casting aspersions on the veracity of it. You might be able to vouch for this. Before games, Paul Galvin would squat Mike Quirk. Is this true or false?
2: Yeah, no, it's true. And when Mike retired, I became the heaviest player in the dressing room, so I was often on Paul Galvin's back before the games. And I was on his back during games too, because he carried us through a lot of them. But it's a definite thing. I think it was a thing about firing up the quads for being explosive around the pitch. So yeah, probably maybe not the safest thing in the world to have the likes of myself and Mike on your back, but it was definitely something that he did before every game. It mightn't be quite a set of eight, James said. I kind of remember maybe three or four, just to get the quads firing right before we went to the pitch. But yeah, Paul was obviously incredibly dedicated in his prep for games and performing at his best for Kerry. So there was no such thing as embarrassment if he felt that something could maybe get him an extra inch or two
1: yeah,
2: on the pitch.
1: Fair enough.
3: There's the psychological element of that as well. As well as getting his quads ready, other players are probably looking at that going, Jesus, this is serious.
1: We're on it today.
2: Oh yeah, no, he was an animal. Obviously, you know, you'd see him on the pitch and people would have seen the way he played and all that, but just in terms of his prep and what he put into it, he's very detailed orientated and would have looked at every little factor to try and get an inch. So if he read somewhere that firing up your quads with a large amount of weight on your back before a game, he wouldn't be shy in asking the biggest fella to jump up in it for a few minutes.
1: Well, it definitely worked. Come here, we had John Feehan, the CEO of Basketball Ireland, in studio last week talking about the strategic plan. I just wanted to get your perspective as somebody who is deeply embedded in the culture of basketball in Ireland. What's your instinct about where the sport is at the moment and the plan, and just generally how quickly or otherwise there might be some room for progress?
2: The plan is good, really, around the theories of, you know, more teams is obviously an important one. Obviously trying to get more players, you know, things like table official referees. As we know, being a referee is never any fun in most sports, but especially basketball, because you're so close contact with the ref. It's such a fast moving game that, you know, obviously as many mistakes as players as we make, they make mistakes, but in our eyes they're nearly not allowed to. So it's not easy being a ref, so I can see why they're looking to get more refs in the game. I know this year we started the season with three refs at all games, and then for lots of games it ended up being two. So there's obviously a shortage there. So they're obviously looking at that to improve that. But yeah, just a general, you know, awareness of the game has probably never been higher. I think the Super League is probably at a really good position now, just short of maybe what it was in the 80s and 90s. And I think the reason for that, and I know I listened to yourself and John and Shane talking about the plan, and I know you kind of quizzed him on the TV thing, but that's really where, you know, they need to figure out, can they get games possibly on, you know, Tina G on Friday nights, big games in the big stadiums, whether it be in Tralee or Neptune, or if they bring a big Dublin derby to the arena and really market it and sell it out and get kids over to it and let kids in for free, all those kind of things. I think that's really where it needs to go to get into the general public's eye. That would really, really, I know I'm currently looking for a spot. You know, we have Garvey Street Warriors who've been very good to us, but you know, the league is at such a level now. There's two Americans in the league next year, so funds is always a thing for teams. So, you know, to satisfy the likes of Jim and the Garvey group, if you could say, listen, you know, there's going to be a game, you have the cup final and the league final that are on TV, it's great. But I think where people are, and the amount of times people come up talking to me about basketball now, whether it be the Super League, the Irish team, or obviously the NBA, it's never been on people's tongues more, I think. You know, it's obviously the phones, it's hitness, the NBA is such a product at the moment, even the EuroLeague. We had Daniel Jokubaitis here, who's from Lithuania, one of our best players in Tralee over the last number of years. You know, the EuroLeague is sensational, and sensational to watch. You're talking about crowd. If anybody wants to see the difference between NBA crowds and European crowds, just type NBA basketball and European basketball into the YouTube and you'll see the difference between the crowds and just the fervor that is around the European basketball game, whether it's Real Madrid, Olympiacos, Panathinaikos, Barcelona, all these big teams. You know, the TV is where it's obviously at. And, you know, I like everything to do with the plan, but I think there does need to be a real push to see, can you get Virgin Media? Can you get Tina G? Can you get RT to maybe look at games on a Friday evening, that there is a gap in the market, whether there's no rugby on at that time of year or there's a little gap. Can we get a few of these big basketball games on? Because we played Neptune here during the last game of the season and it was, you know, they beat us by one. Jordan Blunt had an incredible three-pointer to win the game at the death. But as terms of a product, if you had cameras at that, you know, the country would be talking about it because it was just electric. The crowd that was in the hall, the noise, the foghorns, the show that was put on by the Warriors committee beforehand. It was an incredible product and it's nothing short of, if TV cameras were there, it would make such a difference because it just helps promote the game. It helps, obviously, with the amount of viewers you're reaching. It helps with your sponsors when you go to them, that they're really getting something, a bang for their buck, if they know there's a possibility more than one or two being a cup final or a league final that games might be on TV. So that's just the only place where I would say that possibly falls short, is there has to be a real push to get in front of people's eyes, especially if you're looking for funding of Sport Ireland for the elite teams and all. Tina G do a great coverage of them games. But yeah, that'd be the big one for me.
3: That's what it is, Kieran, isn't it? It's word of mouth, because I know John was saying, John Feehan, that they want 260 clubs, I think, by 2027 in this 5-year strategic plan across the country. And we've spoken to you about that before, the match day experience, and people don't often realise how close they are maybe to an Irish basketball game in their locality, and the, as you say, the lights, the, you know, t-shirts being thrown out of cannons, the music, just the atmosphere. You nearly have to be there or have spoken to someone who has been there to really experience it, and that look, becoming more visible on TV, as you said, can only help.
2: Yeah, no, 100%, and you know, I think even, you know, when the coverage of the national games is on the arena, you know, there's 2,000 people packed in there. It's electric. And sometimes I'd nearly be saying that when they're going through the game with the analyst, you nearly want them just to start going around the crowd and start actually trying to get the atmosphere, because you're often trying to hear the commentators talk pre-game or the analysts talk pre-game about what's going on. Whereas you see when you watch the NBA, they're big into getting cameras on the crowd, getting cameras on the smoke machines, the lights going off, all that kind of intro stuff. So I think there's a small bit there that we can even improve on with the national team games. But, you know, anybody who's been to a top level close basketball game with a big crowd, obviously you've had the cup finals over the year, which is obviously our flagship product. But even that cup semi-final weekend that takes place below in Neptune Stadium and the Mardyke and Blue Demons, you know, they're electric atmospheres. And I think, you know, we might have been the first crowd in Tralee that tried to do the cheapest NBA product ever with getting the lights off and lasers and lights on the floor and that kind of smoke machines and that kind of entry team to just jazz it up a small bit. But a lot of teams are really buying into that now. We played against Mary, who won the cup this year, and, you know, they had a huge crowd in Galway. They were obviously having a great season. They blew us out of the game by 30 points, but the atmosphere inside there was unbelievable, because they went the extra mile with just making something special for the kids, that when they go to it, that they just want to go back, and that, you know, that they want to go and see these players play. And I think anything being on TV, it plays a huge role in kind of promoting the game and making the league, you know, even more special, and players wanting to play, because, you know, as John said, it's a semi-pro league. You know, you've got your few Americans that are getting paid. There's two Americans in every team, so the product is even going to be better this year. You're going to have four Americans on the floor at all times. So that's going to make the standard higher, the games better. So yeah, looking to get something on a station on a Friday night, maybe move one big game every 3 weeks to a Friday night, pick your marquee games and your marquee venues, and just get it going that way initially, I think will play a big part in raising the profile of the league to an even higher level, and probably helping all the points that John has and Basketball Ireland having that 5-point plan with new teams, new refs. You know, if all that stuff is on TV more, that will automatically happen.
1: One of the other things that we talked about briefly at the end was centralised contracts, the side of rugby, and just how transformative that would be if the, you know, you reach a certain level and then all of the clubs have one player who's paid for by central contract. That's potentially a game changer for the national side and for the league.
2: Yeah, it would be huge, of course, and you know, obviously, you know, that will probably happen. How far it is down the line, I don't know. You know, funding is a huge part. Sport Ireland probably play a big part, the government play a big part in getting behind basketball a bit more. I know John has said that you know, they're really interested in what they're talking about, but you know, there's nothing shows interest than pumping money into the sport. It's the largest indoor sport we play. There's a huge diversity in the game. You know, it's playable. There's never games called off. You know, that national team program, you know, I know Owen Quigley that works with us here in PST, it was on the Irish national team. They're looked after well, but I know it could be so much better for them. You know, they're playing at the highest level. They're competing against really good teams. There was NBA players in the arena last year playing against them. So, you know, if that could be brought on to another level, that would definitely help with the game, Jared. There's no doubt about it. But, you know, there's funding needed to push the sport. And, you know, I've obviously always been a strong advocate for basketball in this country. And I think it does need a big push from both the government and Sport Ireland to really get behind the game. You know, the level of talent, Jared, that we have coming out now that are heading to 4-year scholarships. You know, if they knew that they had a serious national team program to come back, if they knew they could come back and be the main guy in their town, in their club, you know, you'd be guessing that would be coming out of the 4-year scholarship, would want to possibly play in Ireland with being in a contract where he goes for the next number of years. As long as he's healthy, he'll be able to start getting a house, getting, you know, setting up a family. And if you those guys kind of really tying themselves in with the national team and their club team, your profile of the league goes through the roof. Like, you see a kid like Adrian Fulton, what he's doing in the States is unbelievable. The level of basketball he's playing and where he potentially could go, it's sky's the limit for these guys that are coming out of Ireland now as 17-year-olds, raw, talented, hungry, and then they go to America and they go from playing 4 to 6 hours a week to playing 20, 28 hours a week with the amount of practice they do before and after school over there. You know, that's a huge, huge rise in their talent levels. If they want it and they want to work hard, there's no reason why they can't, why Sky couldn't be the limit for all of them.
1: Yeah, 100%. And I think, it's really exciting when you start to think like that. And you know, maybe some of the Americans who come over could be Irish qualified. And then suddenly this is kind of a rolling ball of knives that, you know, just...
2: The national team going well at a high level would just skyrocket the game in the country, because they've done very well over the last number of years. Like, they've climbed up the leagues in Europe, and the coaching staff, Mark and them, have done a great job with them. But yeah, just that level of, if guys that are going over to the States could look at possibly a future for themselves in the game of basketball in Ireland, that would be massive for the country.
3: Lakers beat the Warriors again on Monday night. Kieran, 3-1 up in the series, one win away from the Western Conference Finals. I mean, it's LeBron and Steph. Basketball fans absolutely spoiled at the minute with the playoffs. But it was Lonnie Walker who tore it up in the final quarter for the Lakers. So it's really heating up.
2: That's really heating up. Yeah, Lonnie was, I think he had 15 points in the last quarter. So, you know, an incredible for a role player. Although he was a really good player for them at the start of the season until they figured out their roster and he probably fell down a small bit. But, you know, the level of talent that these fellas have low down the rosters in the NBA is bonkers. You know, we probably see them rocking the bench and playing garbage minutes at the end of the game. But these fellas are at another level. And yeah, Lonnie was unbelievable the last day. I think the Warriors probably missed the trick. They looked to be causing Anthony Davis huge problems with high pick and rolls. And, you know, I think it was Stan Van Gundy might have been the co-commentator on the game last night. And, you know, he was freaking out about why they weren't just running that every single time down the court, because it was really causing them trouble. So the series isn't over. People may think it is. LeBron's a killer when he gets into this position. But, you know, the Warriors, when they're playing... at home, and that crowd is up, and, you know, a team that hits that many three-pointers, it can just start to play in your mind a small bit later on. And, you know, if Clay and Steph hit fire over there, and they get Jordan Poole a small bit more consistent, Wiggins has a good game, Draymond's going to be Draymond, he's going to carry the energy for them. So, you know, they win game five, all of a sudden it's 3-2, and then all the pressure is really on LA in game six. And, you know, there's twists and tails potentially in the series, yet I don't see it as simple as the Lakers going closing it out in game five. So yeah, it's some fascinating series going on at the moment. The level of basketball is, and the way the game is played, there's probably a reason I don't watch too much of the regular season. You know, it's very much go through the motions for three quarters, and it's understandable. They've 82 games. You can't, in your right mind, potentially be up for every one of those games. But when it comes to the playoffs, it's do or die stuff, and you start seeing fellas diving. You saw LeBron fly into row 8 or 9 the last night trying to save a ball, you know, when they're up 12. So it's a different game, the playoffs, but yeah, unbelievable at the moment.
1: Great to have you back, Kieran. Enjoy the weekend, whatever happens. Best of luck with it. Thanks a million.
2: You're the man, Ger. 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
5: OTB's Mount Rushmore.
6: Yes, OTB Mount Rushmore coming your way. Plenty of interaction post Bar Wars, by the way. We'll bring that your way a little bit later on. But delighted to say Tipperary are sharpening their pencils and their picks and whatever else it is that it takes to get this thing done. And chief selector this morning, delighted to say Alan Quinlan, come on in.
7: Good morning, Adrian. How are you?
6: We're going to be joined by Michael Quinlan, I think, is on the line as well. Good morning to you, Michael.
7: Hi, Adrian. How are things?
6: Flying the tanks, yeah. I mean, I've been through this last week. It's not easy. Quinny, how are you feeling?
7: Yeah, I was unsure of this. Obviously, when you can rattle off a few names in your head, but then when you actually go and do a bit of exploring, there's lots of candidates to, and lots of successful sports people in Tipperary. I think Tipperary as a county is probably best known for its GAA stars, hurling and football, and Camogie, and ladies footballers as well. So, horse racing as well, for sure. So it's an interesting one, but yeah, we have a lot of sports stars, and hopefully we can find a couple to make the list.
6: Yeah, well, we've about 20 minutes to get into it, so without further ado, the way we're going to work here, by the way, people will be familiar with it at this stage, but you're going to make your four selections, Quinny, after which Michael will have the opportunity to come in and nix one of them out at the expense of one of the people that he feels actually should be up there, and you can debate around it, the rights and wrongs of that, and come to some sort of a temporary conclusion at the end of it. But you might kick us off, if you don't mind, by giving us maybe a sense of some of the runners and riders and your first couple of picks.
7: The runners and riders. Well, as I said, that you could pick loads of hurlers. You know, people that I remember going to Tipperary hurling matches back in the 80s, 90s. Tipperary won 2 All Irelands, 89 and 91, and that team, you know, was dominated by Nicky English, Pat Fox, Joe Hayes, Bobby Ryan, Richard Stakelam, all these guys, John Lahey. They were all superstars in my eyes, and I think the one if I'm picking one from hurling, you could obviously go back a number of years before that, back to the 40s, 50s, 60s, 70s. Tipperary were very, very successful in hurling, and Jimmy Doyle and John Doyle are two that are kind of star names to pick out. John Doyle won 8 All-Irelands for Tipperary and 10 Munster titles, 10 National League titles. Nobody's ever won more National League titles. Henry Shefflin passed him out for the All-Ireland. So John Doyle is obviously, you know, a superstar. He was a superstar hurler and played for 17 years, I think, for the county. So that was incredible. And Jimmy Doyle, the same, 6 All-Irelands. So there's loads of them. He was inducted into GAA Hall of Fame. So a part of this, Adrian, feels like I'm disrespecting other sports people. But the person I picked from hurling is Nicky English because, you know, Nicky is the one that, you know, I saw up close and personal. I was obsessed with Tipperary hurling. I still am. And I went to so many league matches, club matches, inter-county championship matches. And, you know, Nicky taught me in school as well. So maybe I'm a bit biased. I'll get accused of that again this week, like the Sexton O'Gara thing last week. Nicky to us was God. That was his nickname. He was God. I just think he was gifted. And he'd 6 All-Stars, only 2 All-Irelands. That's probably the biggest disappointment for that team that under Babs Keaton in 87 won the, you know, their first Munster title in a very, very long time. And then there's an incredibly good bunch of players there, and they probably should have won more than 2 All-Irelands. But Nicky was just a superstar in our eyes, and he's the one I'm picking from hurling. Yeah.
6: You had me convinced that the way you were going there, John Doyle was the man to go up.
7: Yeah, it's a bit disrespectful probably to John Doyle. But look, as I said, Nicky, you could argue the All-Irelands probably should sway in John Doyle's favour. And obviously, if I was picking 2 hurlers, I would pick John Doyle and Nicky English. And maybe Michael might change that and say he's deserving to be in there. But the reason I'm picking Nicky is because I was there to see it firsthand. And I think he was one of the most gifted hurlers that ever played the game. And he had an incredible talent and ability to just do stuff off the cuff. And that's why I'm picking him.
6: Yeah, definitely had cut through beyond Tipperary for sure as well. So that's the first phase we can start getting our etcher busy on the mountain. Quiddy, who were you going for with your second pick?
7: Well, I won't go into as much detail. What I'll do is I'll just name them and then we can debate them. In soccer, I kind of went for a couple of different sports here because I didn't want to go top heavy in one. As I said at the start, you could in GAA, particularly when it comes to Tipperary. As a county, I went for Shane Long in the soccer. Again, somebody I know very well. I think he's and it just because of the difficulty in going and playing in Premier League and being a professional footballer and playing at the top level, and not many get the chance to experience that, particularly from maybe outside of Dublin. Obviously, there's loads of exceptions, so I stand to be corrected on that. But for Tipperary to have someone who's played 82 times for their country and gone on to, you know, he played for my local soccer club as well in St. Michael's in Tipperary. I played, believe it or not, was an average soccer player, but I loved playing
6: well,
7: soccer
6: believe it,
7: as well. I was deadly from about 2 yards. I was a striker or a goalkeeper. So I was at both ends of the field or else on the bench. But Shane Long was, for what he's achieved, I just think it's very difficult for me not to pick him. Again, watching him up close and seeing him and knowing his story, where he's come from. And he played minor hurling for Tipperary as well. So he was a very talented hurler as well. So
6: it seems ridiculous for somebody with 80-odd caps to be saying this, but like he didn't achieve, I don't think, what people might have expected of him. Like that level of consistency wasn't there in terms of scores. Like we mentioned, obviously there were moments there of unbelievable, like the Germany goal. But probably didn't eke out maybe as much as I'm assuming that he himself would have liked.
7: Yeah, well, you could argue that like he wasn't a superstar player, but I think the competitiveness and the difficulty and the challenges of playing in the Premier League, and he's you know, he's been around a long time and certainly probably could have scored more goals by his own admission. But you know, we don't have too many soccer players that we can boast about who've achieved what he's achieved. So to play for your country 82 times, and as you say, it's very valid to say that, you know, you'd love to have a Robbie Keane type scenario with Shane Long, because I think he certainly showed glimpses of his brilliance over the years, but probably didn't kick on to score those goals that he would have loved and everybody would have loved. But it's still an incredible achievement to do what he has done, really, in you know, coming from a rural part of Tipperary.
6: Yeah, so that's the, I mean, I feel less confident that he might be there at the end, but we'll see how we get on in the next little while. We'll tell our guy to hold off on him for the minute. So that's your second pick, Quinny. Where are you going after that?
7: I'm going to rugby, my own sport, and surprisingly, Adrian, I know you'd be shocked with this, I'm not picking myself. I'm picking a former teammate, Dennis Leamy, who his career was cut short with a horrendous hip injury. He's had to have a hip replacement after he retired in 2012. I just think he was an incredible talent. He was a brilliant teammate. He was a monster on the field, incredibly tough, resilient, someone that you would, without hesitation, go to battle with and love to be beside you when you're playing in tough games in the south of France or playing in New Zealand. I think he was just very unlucky with some of the injuries. He had two knee reconstructions throughout his career, and then that hip injury towards the tail end of it, you know, and had to retire at 29. So I think he was very unlucky not to be picked in the Lions Tour in 2009. I think that would have really been deserving. I got picked. We know the story, what happened after that. But I think Dennis was an incredible player, so talented and as tough as nails. And I just think, you know, to have 57 caps with the injuries and the early retirement, I think he would have definitely went on to get close to 80, 90, 100 maybe. And but I think he was what he's achieved and representing Tipperary, Munster, Ireland. I think it's been second to none. And as again, you know, I do stand corrected on all these decisions and these picks that I have. But I think what swayed me with some of them is obviously just the knowledge of the person, the attitude. And you could argue about, you know, winning things and trophies and medals should dictate it. But I just think Dennis was a superstar. Dunica Ryan obviously has gone on to achieve a huge amount as well. Tommy O'Donnell, Trevor Hogan, the Fogartys from Cashel. So we've had a lot of really good rugby players and in the last number of years. And I just think Dennis deserves to be mentioned when you're talking about top Tipperary sports people.
6: Yeah, for what it's worth, I was saying at the top of the show, people are going to forget who actually selected these, and you should have just gone ahead and put yourself in there.
7: No, I'm not ahead of Dennis Leamy, and I'd be very straight up about that. I just think Dennis was, you know, I could argue some of my own failings and being a bit unlucky at times with injuries, which I was, but you know, I wouldn't be comfortable putting myself in that situation. Obviously, if I went on to win 80 or 90 caps and, you know, I went in the lines and won Grand Slams and all that kind of stuff, played in them. I have a medal from 09, but I didn't play in it. So Dennis is different, you know. I think he's part of a competitive an incredible array of talent in the back row throughout my career and throughout his career as well. And I just remember when he came on, when he came on the scene first with Munster, I'll just give you one quick story. Yeah. John Hayes and myself were around for a little while and we looked at Leamy and I just immediately went, he's going to make it. He's going to be a superstar. And he was.
6: Okay. Who's the fourth?
7: I just think you can't talk about Tipperary without talking about hurling and horse racing. I think, the interest, the passion around horse racing is just phenomenal. I think Mick Kinnahan has just achieved so much in the game. He was there for 34 years at the top, won all the top races, incredible longevity. I think he has to be in the four that I'm picking. I think Charlie Swan obviously had a brilliant career as a jockey as well, and he's famously renowned for the great races on Istabrak and the wins on Istabrak. So if we're going into horse racing, it has to be Mick Kinnahan. Someone actually texted me this morning, they're my four, but somebody said, what about Sean Kelly? And Michael probably know better living in Clonmel, but from my understanding, Sean Kelly, the cyclist, he claims to be a Waterford man. Is that correct?
8: Yeah, sure, listen to him talk.
9: Carrick is a contentious area in the fact that you have three county wards culminating in one town, but I think he is originally from out past the golf club, which is County Waterford.
7: Yeah.
9: I imagine he'll be high up on the list of Waterford candidates when that certainly comes around.
7: Yeah, he would be for sure. So they're my four, okay. Nicky English, Shane Long, Dennis Leamy and Mick Kinnan.
6: Okay. Right, I know there's a bit of chopping and changing there over the last little while, and as you said, the sweaty palms kicked in. Michael, from your own point of view, how has this process been for you?
9: It's incredibly difficult. Like, I had my mind made up last night, and I'm still thinking about changing it this morning. It's very difficult.
6: I went out with Quinny there on that.
9: Yeah, I do agree. I did agree on two of the selections. I suppose I'll give a bit of background. I kind of tried to put my own criteria on it. I took Mount Rushmore to mean that it was past presidents or, you know, people who had completed their full term in office, which meant that anybody who was currently playing, I left out, mainly because it's hard to get a grasp on a full career while they're still playing.
6: You use that as a cop-out. We understand. That's fine.
9: Yeah, so the main one to lose out there, which Quinny has mentioned, is Shane Long, given the fact that he's still playing. But even there's, you know, some of the contingent that are currently with the Tipperary Senior Hurling team, I'd say in 5 to 10 years' time would have a serious shout of being in on this as well. And even past that, you know, like Joseph O'Brien is still training. I think he, if he continues on his current trajectory, could definitely stake a claim in the coming years as well. And after that, then, the thing that I tried to do was maybe have a think about how I viewed sports in Tipperary. The predominant and certainly most popular by a country mile is hurling. And for the vast majority of people in Tipperary, hurling is the be-all and end-all. And taking that into account, I said in my head, certainly that there should be two places for two hurlers on this. You could argue, I think you'd still be here in the morning arguing if you were trying to pick four to go up. But even trying to narrow it down to two, and Quinny's mentioned, you know, a lot of them there already, it's incredibly difficult. So I had put Nicky English into my team. Now, the thing for me is I don't really have a reference point for either of the two dials because, unfortunately, you know, it's a fair bit before my time. Yeah. I think Owen Kelly has a serious shout of going in there in recent years. He was a wizard pretty much with a hurling stick, but I know.
6: So are you going for Kelly and English?
9: I had them originally in, but I'm finding it very difficult to maybe look past John Doyle. You know, that era of Tipperary hurling is the pinnacle. They would have been in my team. But I'll stick to my guns and I'll put in Owen Kelly, mainly because of, you know, my generation. He was. You talked about God and Owen Kelly is the son of God, so like they would be the two for me. Okay. So after that,
6: Kelly English, yeah.
9: Yeah. After that, I had also put in Mick Kinnan. I think you know Coolmore is and Ballydoyle are they're the cream of the crop when it comes to horse racing internationally, and. To be honest, the fact that Aidan O'Brien maybe wasn't in the Wexford one was a bit mad because of what he's done in the horse racing game over the last few years. We obviously couldn't pick Vincent O'Brien because he would have been, you know, unfortunately born in Cork, but maybe made in Tipperary. So I definitely agree with the Mick Kinnan one. You know, it culminated in an unbelievable final year with Sea of Stars in 2009 as well. So he was the other one. And my the way I viewed the last spot within Tipperary is you find different pockets within the county for soccer, for rugby, for Gaelic football. For me personally, I'd have to have Declan Brown in there. He elevated Tipperary football to a level that was unheard of before he came along. Two All-Stars, international rules honours, And the biggest thing that stands out for me about Declan is the fact that in every corner of Ireland, regardless of whether they know anything about Tipperary football, they all know him. Regardless. You know, and they're all able to reel you off. So they were my four. I know full well that I'm bringing a huge recency bias to all this, and certainly more of a South Tipperary bias as well, considering that there's no one past Turles on my team. You could easily break the county up into two and still have a massive argument over this. And I think the fact that, like, I still do think that John Doyle and Jimmy Doyle,
6: yeah.
9: Unfortunately, I'm just not a bit older, and I don't have a reference to their time in a Tipperary jersey compared to what I do with the other two. And that's why I have to pick them.
6: I would urge, for what it's worth, against recency bias, but listen, it's not my Mount Rushmore, so it's up to you guys. John Sheehy's been in touch on YouTube, saying that Quinny doesn't have Jimmy Doyle in his top two hurlers, ? He's not happy with you, and I'm sure the rancor over this will continue for a while as well. So just to recap on exactly where we're at, lads, right? Alan Quinlan for his four has gone for Shane Long, Nicky English, Mick Cannan and Dennis Leamy. And then Michael for his four has gone for also Nicky English and also Mick Cannan. But he's got Owen Kelly in there and he's got Declan Brown. We're right on all that.
9: Correct, yeah.
6: Okay, so let the debate begin, I suppose. There's two up for grabs here. Dennis Leamy and Shane Long is not in... Michael's list there, Quinny, and he's proposing Declan Brown and Owen Kelly instead. Let the debate begin.
9: I did. It's very, very difficult. Like, and I can completely understand where Quinny has come from, because you know you've had personal experience with most of the people who are in your list.
7: That shouldn't sway it completely either, because. Yeah. It's not, I wouldn't be digging my heels in any of these, because I genuinely feel that you're kind of, are you disrespecting people who have done incredible things in their own sport and stuff? And there's so many more. Like you said, Michael, the current hurlers, Brendan Cummins, Seamus Kellnan, Noel McGrath, the Mahers, Tommy Dunn, I remember Tommy Dunn. I remember playing a hurling match for my school one time, the Abbey CBS against Tommy School and Tommy Vara, and he scored 4-10 in the match. And I remember thinking, where is this? This is phenomenal. Like, I'm on the other end of the field and Tommy Dunn is, and I couldn't do anything about it. And he was just extraordinary hurler. And, you know, Lark Corbett, Owen Kelly, these are guys I wrote down last night when I was kind of thinking about it. And there's so many more you could put into that, that category. And I think everyone's going to debate this, and you know, there's no right or wrong answer, really. I think we just probably have to settle. I do agree with Declan Brown as well. I wrote Declan's name down, you know, in a very, very barren period for Tipperary football. As you say, Michael, he was just a superstar, and he shouldn't be judged on what he didn't win. People continuously said if Declan Brown went to Kerry or Dublin or Tyrone or some other county, he could have numerous All-Irelands, because he could have made those teams so much better. He was just a genius, deserves a mention. Owen Kelly is someone, the reason I probably didn't go for Owen, because I'm kind of putting him in with Nicky. As you say, Owen was baby God and Nicky was God. So look, there's loads of different debates on it, and I do understand the Shane Long one. So I'm happy. I'm going to let you make the changes, Michael, because
6: Before you do anything else, before we take another step, we do want to hear our last pitch in just a moment. And before that, we've had Dennis Vahey, who's been in touch on YouTube and on. I'm going to ask you to jump in here, because he is wondering why there's no Lena Rice on this. And there's a couple of names that you mentioned at the very top of the show at 7:30 this morning that we haven't discussed just yet.
8: I was just making it the point at the top of the show, lads, that there's an unbelievably rich history when it comes to Tipperary sports people, but I guess, like, I think that if you've got recency bias to go on, or if you've got recent sports stars that you actually remember playing or that you can see in colour television playing, I think you always have to go for them. But just Bob Tisdall and his amazing performance in the Los Angeles Olympic Games has to go in there. I don't think he'd run much 400 metre hurdles up until those Olympic Games and actually wins the gold medal on the same day that Dr. Pat O'Callaghan won a couple, I think, of his gold medals, or at least one of them. You've got Tom Kiley, gold medalist from 1904. And then you've got Lena Rice as well, who's been mentioned there, the first and only Irish woman to win the Wimbledon singles. Maryn Hill House is where she grew up. So from a fairly well-to-do family, but obviously going well back into Irish society there. Those three names have come up and have been mentioned. But like it's a tight one. Like, Michael, I just want to brief.
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8: The Declan Brown team's level, or do you think that Declan Brown almost paved the way so that some of the great footballers who would come under Liam Kearns would be able to reach the heights that they did?
7: I think he was the catalyst for a lot of that. He made football very popular, you know, and he made it a worthwhile game to play. I don't think any of what happened in those years compared to what he did as a player, and the level he took football in Tipperary too. Personally, he was a genius, and that's why he would have to make my list. I suppose, look, just a couple of other ones

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1: Holy cross. You cannot have a Tipperary Mount Rushmore without a man who has won 18 McCarthy's, 10 Munster Championships, 11 National League titles. Nobody has won more National League titles than John Doyle. He made 54 championship appearances in his 19 years wearing the blue and gold. Finished every game he started. Named Hurler of the Year in 1964. Named cornerback on Team of the Century. Named cornerback on Team of the Millennium. Ladies and gentlemen, do I need to say much more? Like, if you had a 99 ice cream cone without a flake on it, it would not be right. If you have a Tipperary Mount Rushmore without John Doyle, it would not be right. John Doyle has to be on the Tipperary Mount Rushmore.
2: 99 without a flake, lads.
3: Yeah, right. I agree with him. He swayed me because I was split between getting John Doyle in there last night. The reason I kind of went for the four different sports was just to give it a bit of variety. And I do.
2: So are you changing your four?
3: Pardon?
2: Are you changing your four now before we get Michael to make his addition?
3: No, I'm just telling Michael to put John Doyle in
2: there. Right. The four as it stands are Quinny's four of Long, English, Canaan and Leamy. Michael, you get one change. What are you looking at?
4: You put me in a horrible position here. You know that? Because, like, I mean...
3: Back your gut here, Michael, not your head. It's to go with the tummy here, not the head. What you feel, you have to go. You could put any of them in.
2: Don't be swayed by that.
5: Am I allowed to put one in and offer Quinny that he can change one of his ones?
2: You can debate it out as you want. But
3: try me anyway, Michael. I might do it.
2: You have your four there, Michael. Who do you really want to get on? That's the question.
4: I have to put Declan Brown into it. For me, I have to.
2: And who would you... would you be suggesting to take out?
4: I've agreed on the two, so I'm left with either Shane Long or Dennis Leamy. And if I stay true to my criteria, which was the fact that anybody who's still playing, I didn't look at them, then I'd have to remove Shane Long. Jeez, I feel terrible even saying these things.
3: That's your excuse when you meet him anyway. Now you can say, look, you're still playing. But anyway.
4: It's all right. You can etch over someone now. You have the chance to change. There you go. Dahi has made his case.
2: You can swap him out for any of the others, Quinny, if you wish. Declan Brown is going up, but you can still... It doesn't have to be Shane Long.
3: Oh, Lord. Right, so he's putting in Declan Brown. So we're going Nick English.
2: I think we can say that Nick English and Mick Cannane are on. Declan Brown is now going on, and you have a straight call between Long or Leamy. Or if you want to put John Doyle, or you want to make any last changes, you got to speak now.
3: Yeah, if I change Mick Cannane, I get lambasted from the racing fraternity. and I think, look, for what he's achieved, it's very difficult not to... It's impossible not to have him in there.
6: Don't worry about who's lambasting you.
3: Yeah. Right, so I'll go Nicky English, John Doyle, Dennis Leamy, and he's allowed to put Declan Brown in then, so I'm taking Mick Cannane out.
2: Cannane is out.
3: Oh, Jesus.
6: Jesus, how was pulling that plaster off? It's a tough one, but I think that you've resulted in something there that's a good looking Mount Rushmore anyway. It's like somebody was always going to miss out with the names that you listed off there, so.
3: Can we put five in?
2: You'd be surprised the amount of time that comes up. Just so we're absolutely certain of where we're landing here, we've Nicky English, we have

0: John Doyle, we've Declan Brown, and we've Dennis Leamy. Is that right?
1: If I take Dennis out, then, well, really, I've got to put Mick Cannane back in. So that's what I'm at now.
2: All right, he won't be texting me anyway.
3: Would you rather be public enemy number one of the racing fraternity, or is it Dennis Leamy fraternity?
1: No, do you know what? And is it settled on this then? Is it my, I have the final call, have I?
0: Absolutely.
1: Oh, Jesus. Michael, you cop out there. So I don't want to let Declan Brown in then.
0: You have no choice if he's putting him forward.
1: That sounds terrible because Declan, as I said, was incredible. Oh, Jesus.
0: I think it's a straight shootout here by the looks of
1: things. I'm sticking with what I have. I'm going to go Nicky English, Dennis Leamy, Mick Cannane, and Declan Brown.
3: That's five.
1: He's going to kill me and all the boys.
0: No, John Doyle is gone, then, is what you're saying.
3: No. Doyle is in it. It's Cannane that's missing out. The one that you went for a moment ago, it sounded like you had a perfect agreement with Michael as well, Quinny.
0: For English, Leamy, Doyle and Brown. That did seem like the best list to me, lads. I'm not going to lie to you.
3: Leamy, English, Doyle and Brown is what I certainly saw as the happy medium between your two. But just confirm you're happy with that.
1: Are you picking it all up or am I picking it?
0: Right, lads, come on. We need to move you to a conclusion here. It's a shootout between, as I see it, Mick Cannane.
2: I agree with Nicky, I agree with John Doyle, and I agree with Declan Brown, but I think Mick Cannane has to win this.
1: We'll settle on those four. I blame you, Michael, okay?
0: Yeah, tell us who we have here, because I've so many listing up my bit of paper here. Who we actually ended up with?
1: Oh, Jesus. Nicky English, John Doyle, Declan Brown, and Mick Cannane. So Michael has taken out Dennis Leamy and Shane Long. He's taken the blame for
0: them. He hasn't.
2: I'm taking it. Okay. You never fought their case.
0: Listen, I think that's a strong list, lads. I think that fourth spot between Cannane, Leamy, Long probably could have gone either way, really. But it's ended up in Mick Cannane's corner. And that's where the jury ends. More stressful than you expected?
1: Definitely, yeah.
3: Where is it going, lads? What's whereabouts and tip is it being etched?
2: Under the Rock of Cashel.
3: Sounds like a shout as any.
0: Like, properly under it or somewhere where people can see it.
2: Nice cliff face under the Rock of Cashel that would take a lovely little Tipperary around Mushroom.
0: Very good. You can agree on that, Quinny?
1: Absolutely, no problem with that.
0: Good. Well, listen, you did. You played a blinder. Thanks for putting the hours in over the last couple of days and well presented. Well done, lads.
1: Should I put Michael in before we finish?
0: List closed. He's begun.
1: Cheers, lads.
0: He's got his pick out. Thanks, good on you. Thanks a lot. Michael Quinlivan and Alan Quinlivan there picking their Tipperary Mount Rushmore. Much rancor, as you might have expected. And I'm sure the debate will go on online as well. We do really want to get you involved too. So if you have any thoughts about who should have been in or out, please do feel free to get in touch with us as well. But that is the final four. English, Doyle, Cannane and Brown is the way that wrapped up. Right, that is that for the minute. That is the Tipperary Mount Rushmore.
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1: I'm delighted to say we have Jason McAteer with us. I hope you can hear us there, Jason.
2: I can hear you, Joe. What's happening?
1: Well, not much, I suppose, in many respects. Where are you? You're at home at the moment.
2: I'm sitting in my lounge, yeah. Can I just ask you a question, Joe?
1: Shoot. Shoot.
2: We're 3 weeks into isolation and you're only ringing me now. What's going on with that?
1: We're trying to build up to the big ones, you know.
2: Is that what it is?
1: Don't worry. We'll probably ring you again in about 6 weeks, having part two of this chat, I would reckon.
2: Thanks. I'll look forward to that. Hopefully I'll be out by then.
1: Well, don't we all? So what's been the situation for you? You're in isolation of some sort, I'm sure. Your family are with you. Are you living near mum or everyone around? Are you staying totally locked down or is it out a little bit?
2: Yeah, in some ways, I am slightly fortunate in the sense that I back onto a golf course, which is obviously closed here, but it's open to walk around and let the kids go feral and just get mucky and dirty. And then obviously we throw them in the bath and throw them to bed. So, yeah, we get to go out for long walks and with the missus and the three boys. And, yeah, just, yeah, the weather's been great. So we've been in the garden. But other than that, mate, yeah, we've been using online shopping and getting people to deliver things for us and just trying to stay in touch with as many people as we can, obviously via FaceTime, Skype, whatever we can. My mum's half an hour away. I went up. She hadn't seen anyone for a good 2.5 weeks. Mentally, she's up and down, which is sad to see because obviously I FaceTime her and stuff because she's actually on her own. And then the other day I did venture up and left some food, eggs, and what have you outside the doorstep, and then literally came home. I didn't go in the house or anything. We're trying our best just to do what we're told, really.
1: It can't be easy for your mum stuck on her own, especially if she's used to being out and doing things and being sociable.
2: Absolutely, mate. I think that's the same for all of us. I mean, don't get me wrong. I spoke to my mate last night. I'm enjoying parts of what's going on in the sense of isolation. I live an extremely fast and busy life, jumping on planes and, you know, being an ambassador for Liverpool is an amazing job and I love it to bits, working for the telly, different channels and stuff, but it does get me away from the kids a little bit too much. So I'm actually enjoying homeschooling with my 5-year-old. My 3-year-old's coming on lovely as well because he's joining in. And I'm getting to spend some quality time with the family, which is something, you know, I really miss when I work. So, and I just think that, yeah, I think you've got to take the positives out of bad situations. And, you know, life can be very stressful. And I actually feel very stress-free at the minute, which is great. My skin's great. It's looking great at the minute. So I'm trying to enjoy it as much as I can. I try and stay away from the news as much as I can. I don't want to be ignorant, but, you know, I don't want too much negativity. So, you know, we might catch up every 2 days, or my 19-year-old is watches the news, so I might ask him bits and bobs. So I know what's kind of going on, but, you know, I just feel for everyone who's concerned in the health services and all the people that are affected, you know, really badly by this. You know, I hope that everyone pulls through who's not well, and, you know, and I think the health service, in certainly in England, and I know in Ireland, are doing an absolute unbelievable job, and hats off to them.
1: Yeah, no, absolutely. They're doing extraordinary things. I know for sure I couldn't do it. I think everybody just feels this incredible sense of gratitude to them, and almost this, well, we knew it already, but like this profound realization that, which is, we never valued people who look after others enough, you know? I mean, we see nurses out picketing and striking sometimes, and you kind of hope we never see anything like that again, because in times of real crisis, they are the people who step up and put their own lives at risk.
2: Absolutely, and I think, you know, you've got to take these situations and think, you know, I think we actually take things for granted sometimes.
1: Sure.
2: You know, we take it for granted that we, you know, we bang our heads, or our little ones, you know, have an accident and you rush them to the hospital. I mean, you know, my little boy, I took my eyes off him for, because obviously all the games are out and we're trying to do things and keep, you take your eyes off him for a second, like, as, you know, any 3-year-old. He swallowed a ball bearing the other day, like a tiny one. And obviously 111 straight away we rang, and they said, like, you've got to go to A&E straight away, just get him checked out. And he was in, and they looked after him, and he, you know, and you just think, you know, they do a brilliant job under these circumstances as well. I mean, you know, just to be around the hospitals must be, you know, real pressure for these people, you know, to think that they might get it, and then their family, you know, some don't even get to see their kids because they're in isolation from going to work. And, you know, we see these videos of nurses breaking down. You know, I was in tears at the nurse breaking down, just saying they were a breaking point and what she's going through and what she's seeing, you know, and she was urging people just to stay in and live by the rules at the minute and give them every opportunity. And, you know, to see that was heartbreaking. And, you know, I went to the hospital with my little boy and, you know, just thanked every nurse, every doctor I've seen. I just, you know, acknowledged that and just said, thanks very much for what you're doing. We're doing the clapping thing as well to show our appreciation. It you know, they are modern day heroes, mate. It's fantastic what they're doing.
1: Kind of an interesting experience for you to realise, actually, this is what my life is like without stress, you know? Would you have categorised yourself as somebody who was having a stressful-ish life in the build-up to all this?
2: Absolutely, mate, yeah. You know, I you know, finishing playing football, as we've spoke about at length before, you know, was a massive problem for me mentally and stuff, and, you know, just to keep busy. But then, you know, you can be over busy. And, you know, I was the man who never said no. You know, someone would ring me up and I'd go, yeah, I'll do that for you. And then my diary would fill up. I'd find myself away from home, you know, trying to, you know, still earn money, you know, to keep a certain lifestyle. You know, it becomes difficult. And, you know, I do miss my kids when I'm away, and my missus and my family and stuff. And I am away a lot. My job takes me away, you know, all over the world. And, you know, it is stressful. You know, it's an amazing job. Don't get me wrong. I'm not complaining at all. But, you know, it's only at times like this when you actually get to appreciate everything that's going on, your family, you know, how much your missus puts up with the kids. You know, I mean, they're testing at the moment, 5 and 3, and the 19-year-old. They bring their own problems when they're together this amount of time. But, you know, you just appreciate being with them. You put them to bed. I've read all the Mr. Men books. You know, it's just, I'm doing all these things I just wouldn't do, Joe. So it's, you know, I'm trying to take the positives out of it. But yeah, I feel a lot less stressed, you know, than what I do. You know, I do live a very stressful life, and it's not great. And I'm just appreciating being stress free.
1: Yeah, I'd say a lot of people will have that experience now, as they've been forced to slow down, because it's not something they would ever done by choice, and this has almost forced them to experience it and to slow down and read the kids' books and just be there for dinner time every night. Because I watched your documentary last night, and I don't plan on getting in too much into this, by the way, it's just because it's sort of come up here in a tangent, but I watched your documentary last night that you did for LFC TV about, you know, your own difficulties when you retired, and you've talked about them in various places, so we don't need to rehash all of that out. I don't think it's fair to do that to you every time you're on or anything. But I do remember you saying that one of the things that you started to do as you re-emerge from a really tough bout of depression was to get busy again and to start doing things again. And maybe kind of 13 years later, it's maybe this is almost the first time you've been not busy. And it's interesting that a part of you now can maybe enjoy it that bit more than when you first retired. I guess having kids and a family around helps massively.
2: Absolutely. You know, one thing that happened when I went into counselling for 6 or 7 months, I had an amazing counsellor who got me through it. And, you know, when we were at a point, at a stage where she obviously felt I was getting better, then we bought a diary. And I was turning a lot of work down in the early days of being depressed, and because I just didn't want to be in that place or that situation. You know, I felt a bit hypocritical that I was in this state, but then I could go out and just sort of have a laugh. But you know, looking back, you know, it was probably, you know, I was, my mind was elsewhere and I could enjoy myself. But it was when I was actually going home and shutting my front door and, you know, rocking around the house with no one there, was, you know, was when all the demons kind of set in. So we bought a diary, and she said, right, from now on, you know, you take the jobs, you go to work, and them days when you're not, then you ring your mates and you go and play golf. And this is why I've got such a gratitude towards John Aldridge, because he was always like, come and play golf with me. You know, I think he knew what I was going through, and he never let me down. You know, there was days when he was busy and he turned things down just so I could go and play golf with him. So we just filled the diary with different things, and And, you know, I just got kept busy and got stronger and busy. And then you make more friends doing different jobs. You know, we come across each other's path because of the media side of things. And you just get a different outlook, different perspective. And then obviously I met Lucy and, you know, and the rest is history. Yeah. So, yeah, being not busy back then is certainly a lot different than being not busy in this situation, because I'm obviously in a much better place now, stronger, can deal with it a lot better. And I've got a great support network around me.
1: I don't know John Aldridge at all. I literally don't even think I've met him. That's a really...
2: Serious?
1: Yeah, I don't think I have. We've spoken on the phone a few times, but I wouldn't know him. But he wouldn't strike me as someone who would necessarily want to... I could be wrong here, so I'm sort of asking, but necessarily get deep down into the complexity of your emotions in a conversation. But I could be wrong again on that, but he obviously sensed maybe you did need someone to hang out with, that he's turning down work to go play golf with you.
2: Yeah, but he wouldn't come across as I needed help, so that's why I'm going to play golf with you. He just never let me down. I look back now and think, do you know, I spent so much time with Aldo in the early days of not being too well. And we, you know, we'd have coffees after, you know, after we played, we'd go for a pint, we'd meet up. And, you know, I think he knew I probably wasn't a bad place, but he'd never really speak about it. And it's funny, really, because we're very, very close, me and John, very, very close. Right. And we were in Belgium not so long ago. And we got up and we went for breakfast. We had a little walk around and we started reminiscing and stuff. He's really sensitive, really sensitive side of him that he kind of opened up, and he started talking about, you know, playing and how much he missed it and, you know, how we're getting old now. And, you know, your body just can't do things and you see things differently. And, you know, it's... You know, it was upsetting. It was like we were just together and just reminiscing. And then the other day, I mean, I don't know if you've seen it, the Boys in Green documentary, which was an amazing, amazing bit of work by the lads that put together for RTE. And, you know, I texted him straight away, have you seen this? You know, and we started having a laugh, and he was like, I didn't know that had happened. And, you know, we were laughing and joking, and how good was that? And, you know, we just love reminiscing and talking back. He's got a real sensitive side, John, but he's quite clever. He's quite savvy in the fact that, you know, if you do need help, he's not that kind of person that, you know, knows it. He knows it, but he doesn't let you know that he's feeling sympathetic towards you. He's kind of like, come on, let's just get on with it, get out there. But he's always there for you. He's always at the end of the phone, or he's always willing to do something for you.
1: It's funny you mention age. I was going to put it to you, even though everyone hates this happening, especially as the years keep going by so quickly. So yeah. I was looking, it's 28 years since your debut for Bolton. Like, some people just remain kind of young when you picture them. You're one of those people. Like, I cannot believe in 2 years you're 50. That is frightening to me. I cannot believe that. Do you have, are you someone who's noticing the years go by and having many freakouts, or are you finding, you know what, I'm happier with age and things are going okay and 50 doesn't scare me so much?
2: Yeah, I don't really look at it as 50. I mean, when I was a kid, 50 years of age, bloody hell, that's old, isn't it?
1: You're done. You're over.
2: Oh, you're on your way out, aren't you? No, I don't. I've always lived a very young life, if you know what I mean. I've always been active. I've always, you know, hung around people. Like, I love hanging around sort of the older lads. And I mean, that's my favourite thing. I just love being with the older lads, Jan and Aldo and Ronnie and Ray. And you know, the nightclub thing's gone. But I love being around them and reminiscing and talking and have a laugh. We're all on the same wavelength and we get on really, really well. But I have got a lot of younger friends as well. Like, I play golf with a lad who's a pro. He's 36. He's, you know, he's got a great outlook on life, Alex. And we get on really well. And I've got other younger friends. You know, my wife's younger than me. And I always think if you think old, you'll become old. So I try and, you know, get involved. I've got a 19-year-old who, you know, I try and stay down with the kids with some of the clothes that I buy. You know, I watch what he buys and stuff and think, well, maybe, you know, I might sneak into his bedroom and try a couple of the jumpers on he's bought. And if it suits me, I might go out and buy one. So I do things like that, really, and I just try and stay young, mate. I don't look at it as an age and, you know, I'm 50, I need to start slowing down. And I just keep going and going and going. And I'm sure my body and my mind will tell me when it's enough. But, Yeah, it was, you know, it was so emotional watching that, the Boys in Green documentary, because, you know, I'd forgotten how I knew how good it was.
1: Yeah.
2: But I'd forgot bits, the homecoming, Jack, you know, just being how young the lads looked when we were together, you know, the nights out that we had, the camaraderie, you know, everyone played a part, the jokes. Oh, it was just, you know, I was crying with laughter. I was crying with sadness at some of the stuff. Just brilliant. Just brilliant. And
1: it's very hard to take it all in at the time when it's happening, because so much is going on. It's such a whirlwind.
2: It is, mate. And I, you know, I forever grateful of being given that opportunity. As you know, I was 20 years of age when I turned pro. I thought it was gone. Mm-hmm. I thought that opportunity had gone. So, you know, I jumped on that professional football wagon and just on with it. No apprenticeship, no YTS, no scholarship, nothing.
1: 500 quid and a bag of balls, I think, was your fee.
2: That was it, mate. That was the start of it, yeah. And then Bruce Rayock, you know, he believed in me, and he, you know, I stayed behind training afternoons with him, working on all the weaker stuff. He got me up to speed very, very quickly, and then it just took off. And next thing, I'm in the Ireland set up, and I'm going to World Cups, and you just don't want to. You don't want to stop, because you don't want it to end, or you don't want it to, you don't want to be frightened of it finishing, because you might upset it. So you just get on with it. And next thing this happens, and next thing that happens. And, you know, I just enjoyed every single bit of it. And, you know, I look back and, you know, people say to me, would you do things differently? And, you know, what's the point? It is what it is. I'd love to have won something. I come very, very close, like, you know, 3, 4, 5 times, 6 times. Some come so close to having that bit of silverware, but it just never happened. But would I change it? No, probably the only thing I would change was go and meet Bono at Slane. That would be probably the only
1: one. Yeah, we touched on that. When did you play your best football? When were you at your best?
2: Well, I have this argument with Richard Keys when I see him in Qatar. You know, he reckons it was only a couple of seasons, but I reckon from 95 to 99, I played some really good football at Bolton to get noticed. You know, I was fit and like just, you know, just doing what I wanted to do really, and just enjoying it and getting out there and playing, learning, and that was it. There was no care in the world. I was a footy player on 200 quid a week. I loved it. You never felt tired. But I reckon my most productive and best time was 95 to 99, them Liverpool years. I mean, I sat down and watched the whole Newcastle-Liverpool game and relived that. And just, you know, it's just everything just happened. It was just brilliant. It was just...
1: And what did you make of yourself in it? It can be painful when you're watching yourself back and you're like, oh...
2: Yeah, what are you? There's a few times I was saying, "What are you doing? Mm. Yeah, how come you've done that? Why didn't you see that?" Of course there is, but when you live in the moment, you just do what it's instinct, innit? You just do what you think's right at the time. But when you look back, sometimes you can notify and identify the mistakes. But I thought it played really well. My 19-year-old watched it with me, and you know, Ginola turned me a couple of times, and I had to say to him, you do realise he was one of the best players in the world around that time, David Ginola. You know, he was lighting up for France, and you know, he was brilliant at that time, and I'd done a pretty good job on him. And then second half, if I was watching it, I would say I thought McAtee was outstanding. I thought him and McManaman were the standout players of the game in the second half.
1: Really?
2: I thought me and him played really well second half. We give John Beresford an absolute nightmare. He had a torrid. Me and him just doubled up. Ginola couldn't be bothered tracking back. Mm. And we were just putting balls in for fun. And, you know, it was brilliant. It was just brilliant to play in. Both of them.
1: Yeah, that's great, because, I mean, there are your Liverpool years. A lot of players could go to the club they supported as a kid and, you know, in awe of the place and just be dwarfed by the whole thing and find it a lot to handle. Kind of interesting that you seem to find, say, an occasion like that against Newcastle, high stakes, that you kind of flourished and played some of your best stuff.
2: Yeah, I mean, I've done a podcast the other day for somebody, and right, you know, we were talking back, and you know, people forget that I'd had World Cup and international experience before, you know, I'd signed for Liverpool, you know, and to be alongside Paul McGrath and John Aldridge and Ronnie Whelan and, you know, these Packy, and you learn so much from Andy and like how to be and things to do and ways to act and how to play. You learn so much from being around them people, them characters. So I actually felt I was sort of outgrowing Bolton at the time. I was ready to move on, and obviously then Liverpool came into me. But yeah, to walk into that dressing room was a bit scary because it was Liverpool and I supported them. But in some ways, Joe, I mean, I think playing for Liverpool as a supporter, you know, it's brilliant, but it's not about finance. It's not a job. It's just you're playing for your team. I was playing for Ireland. I just love playing for Ireland. I got to Liverpool who were supported. You know, if they'd have said to me, listen, I'll give you 50 quid a week, I would have done it. Sure. I would have done it just to fulfill the dream. But like, it's like every day is like Christmas. It's like you get off the train and you can't wait to go in. Yeah, the moments when it gets to you because of the nature of the job and the pressure of playing for Liverpool. Of course it does. And, you know, it's difficult sometimes to grasp that when you're not playing well and, you know, the crowd and the journalists are all pointing fingers and you could do this better. You know, I'm a sensitive lad, so I used to take that on board. With the likes of Mac would say to me, like, why do you even read it? You know, like, what do they know? So, yeah, it was difficult at times, but then, you know, that would go straight away. I got back into training and, you know, I just loved being there. Football actually became a job for me. When I left Liverpool and signed for Blackburn, you know, that's when I started questioning decisions and agents and why I was being dropped and, you know, arguing with Graeme Souness and falling out with other players and fighting with Irish teammates. We don't need to go there again, but, no. You know, football became a bit of a job. You know, I find myself arguing with referees a lot more and, you know, we've become a bit of a, I know this sounds terrible because there's so many people who would love to be in my situation, but it become a bit of a grind sometimes. Where Liverpool, and you asked when I was at my happiest, was then, because I didn't have a care in the world. Everything was brilliant. Playing for Ireland and, you know, then playing for Liverpool and being amongst these world-class players and these top fellas. You know, what's not to like?
1: Could you have stayed at Liverpool or were you just done turfed out? You could have stayed.
2: Yeah, could have stayed, yeah. I was really disappointed the way Ronnie Moran was released. Because Jeddah, I mean, I'm reading a great book about the evolution of football and how this happened through the 70s with Holland and then the French and, you know, why the Dutch like space is because, like, they're actually, if you go to Holland, there's so much space. It's so flat and loads of space. And, you know, the Dutch, when they play football, they just find space, don't they? It's just, and this author was talking about, like, the way, you know, different teams and countries evolve a certain way. And it's dead interesting.
1: Do you have the name of the book? I'm sure people would have a read.
2: Yeah, I'll get it before I come off.
1: Get it before you go. Yeah, grand. Anyway, so sorry, Ronnie Moran.
2: Yeah, I've just had a text off Neil. Are you able to turn on your video?
1: Oh yeah, are you?
2: Well, where is it on my screen here?
1: There should be. So we're talking to you on Skype, and there should be.
2: Can you see me now?
1: No.
2: Right. Let's see. I press the button. And I flashed up in the top corner there, so let's see if Neil can figure out that. Get your tech department on it. Yeah, Liverpool have released Ronnie Moran. Let it go. But Gerard Houllier took sole charge.
1: I tell you what, whatever we're after doing, the sound quality has gone dodgy now. I tell you what I'll do.
2: Right.
1: I'll tell you what I'll do. Because we've another 20 minutes anyway here to riff here and chat away. Let's take a short ad break and we'll come back and we'll fix you up properly during the ad break.
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0: Off the ball.
1: If you were an outfield player now, I would probably ask you a question about the step up, as in, you know, the play was faster, players more intelligent, better touch, better skill, better vision, and you're dealing with all of that. A goalkeeper, I'm not sure what the question is. Like, I presume they kick the ball a bit harder, a bit more accurate. How much coaching had you had? Were you pretty agricultural? And obviously you've got this great physique, you're made for it. But in terms of Packy Bonner, the goalkeeper, and improving or being able to hack it with these top players, give us your experience of that.
2: Yeah, I think I was lucky again a little bit, coming from where I came from, and I played Gaelic football too. Along with playing with Cage Rovers, I played with Ross's Rovers, and then got into Donegal, actually got into Donegal senior team. I played about four or five games in the league alongside Dennis. Dennis played also.
1: Did you? I didn't realise that. The Donegal seniors.
2: Yeah, we played minor and then we played senior. Well, Shannon Donald was a manager at the time, and he brought the two of us in. And I played, started off corner forward. My first game for Donegal was against Leitrim down in Donald Park in Letterkenny. And we played Leitrim in it was a league game. We were down Division 3 at the time, which probably that's maybe one of the reasons why we got our opportunity. There was actually a lad that broke his ankle that day for Leitrim. There was snow on the pitch, I always remember it, and he turned his ankle and broke his ankle. But anyway, I got into the team. Then I moved into midfield. I could catch the ball. I was one of those guys who could go up and catch the ball, no problem. And among people loved it. Yeah. But I couldn't do much more with it. I had to give it to somebody else to go and do something with it. But getting in, and that time it was Martin Carney, who was living in Donegal at the time. There was Seamus Bonner, there was Brendan Dunleavy, there was Martin Griffin, there was, you know, all of Noel McCall was in goals, who was a Dunlow man. So getting in there, that was brilliant. So I was a big, strong boy, very thin, immature, probably going over straight out of Keju, and within 6 months I got into the first team. But there was no coaching as such. I was lucky that Frank Connor was there. Frank Connor used to play in goal. He was in charge of reserves. He actually played with Derry City many years ago also. But Frank was kind of the coach, but it was probably not an out and out goalkeeper coach. He was more an outfield coach, but he almost took care of us a little bit. So he developed certain things. I had to improve my strength and all of those type of things. Stepping up, the one thing that Big Billy McNeil said to me, who was the manager at that point then when Jock left, said that the game is faster. They'll hit the ball quicker. You've got to be on your toes. You can't. So all of that stuck in my mind a little bit. But I was almost self-developed. Peter Latchford was the other goalkeeper, and the two of us used to train together. And we kind of just developed ourselves. There was no. If I look back on it, and I wish I had some of the sports science and some of the stuff that's going on now, even the analysis, you know, looking at the faults and all that. I look back at some of the games. Some of the games are on just now on BBC over here in Scotland, and I work for BBC, and sometimes I cringe at some of the things that I was doing as a player. One of the faults I had, actually, and maybe it was down to maybe playing Gaelic football a little bit, I used to jump early. When I went into maybe two or three people and I went in midfield, I would kind of very much go under the ball and jump early and try and catch it before anybody else was near me. And in soccer terms, that was a problem, because if a cross was coming in, I had this habit of catching the ball almost behind my head, if that makes sense. Mm-hmm. And that's not the thing you do in soccer, and I lost a few goals. I had to adapt then and change that, so trying to catch the ball in front more so. So there was a few things that I had to change and learn, but I had to work it out myself. And you work it out by playing, and I had to work it out by making mistakes, but also thinking about them. And I suppose that's one of the great things I had, was that I could self-analyse, and maybe something that maybe nowadays... people tell people what's wrong, rather than working it out for themselves.
1: So in effect, I'm suspecting you spent a lot of time thinking about your technique and thinking about certain types of shots and what's the best way for me to stop them. You didn't have someone telling you which hand to lead with or whether to catch or punch.
2: No, I you know, everything really was self-developed. And also, you know, when I went into coaching later, you know, and did the initial goalkeeping coaching, for example, which was very much introductory level, I could break everything down. You know, I knew what foot that you should be jumping off to go left or go right. I knew diving techniques. I knew all of that. But I had almost had to break it down myself and learn from it, diving forward and just absolutely everything. So that was a very much a self-analysis, self-thought, and just by the experience of doing was the thing that actually allowed me to learn. I think that was a good trait.
1: To sum up Scotland in the 1980s, I mean, Alex Ferguson was doing his thing with Aberdeen, we should mention, and they won the league in 84 and 85. Rangers from 1989 onwards did their 9 in a row. Celtic finished second 5 times and, as I mentioned, won the league 4 times in 81, 82, 86 and 88. Was this thoroughly enjoyable in the main? Like, it's a cooker pressure, you've got the Old Firm thing. Does it feel like, we hear it's a bit of a fishbowl at times to live in. In the main, were Celtic supporters happy with how the team were doing across, we're talking about a long time in your case, but say across the 80s, generally could you walk through the streets of Glasgow and people were saying, yeah, team's going pretty well, good job, or was it very, very pressurised?
2: No, I think we were lucky that, obviously, Jockstein had left, and Jockstein left because the team went into a bit of a slump. And that was the pressure that was always under a manager, whether you had to win something almost every single year. Then Billy McNeil took over, John Clark was his assistant, they were the two, obviously, coming out of the Lisbon Lions. There was the natural successors to Jockstein and Sean Fallon and so on. And right away, they started to recapture the winning streak. You know, they won the cup, they won the league against Rangers 4-2. I was a young boy over at the time. And then suddenly, even in my first 2 years, we won the league back-to-back. Mm. So we were now competing. But I've got to say, guys, and you know, everybody listening and anybody that was around our area, the Scottish game was really, really strong in the 80s. You had ourselves, we had some wonderful players, you know, Roy Aiken, Tommy Burns, Davy Provan, Murray McLeod, Charlie Nicholas, great, great team. Danny McGrain, who had been out injured and coming back. Maybe the biggest weakness we had was more on the defensive side because we were an attacking type team. But then when you look at what was up against us, you had Aberdeen under Alec Ferguson, who had a wonderful, wonderful team with players like Willie Miller, Alan McLeish, Jim Leighton, you know, Gordon Strachan, you know, Rugby left back, big strong man, Mark McGee coming in up front, you know, really, really, really going on winning the Cup Winners' Cup. And then you had Dundee United, who was again another great team under Jim McLean, who was a real tactician, a real tough, tough type manager with David Neary, Paul Hegarty, Davy Dodds up front, real handful, Paul Sturrock, really good, getting to European finals and semi-finals and probably very unlucky not to go on, beating Barcelona. Great, great teams. Rangers were probably the team that wasn't so strong at that particular time, even though we had to go out and beat them in every Old Firm game that we played. So the pressure was more on us. We could have won the league 5 years in a trot, no question about it. We lost a couple of crucial games to allow Dundee United, especially, I think, Dundee United coming down to Celtic Park and playing us in a crucial game near the end, and they beat us. So we could have won it 5 times, but it was a real competitive, but it was such an enjoyable time.
1: Yeah.
2: When you're having success, you asked me the question about walking through Glasgow. I've never had any issues walking through Glasgow from anybody. Celtic fans were always supporting you, but if times weren't good in the 90s, which is a little bit more difficult, then you probably were getting a bit of stick. But in the 80s, it was just wonderful. And, you know, we had great players to make it enjoyable inside the dressing room. It was the most enjoyable time I had as a player.
1: I've seen the Old Firm games from maybe early to mid-90s on, and they look vitriolic. They're not in... I, I, they do

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1: Travel the world watching Ireland. So our house has been very much, religion. Not all of that doesn't really come into it, whatever side. And I suppose the best way to deal with it is if you support, you support and get on with it as long as you don't bring it home.
2: Mm. So we had Rangers supporting father-in-law, supporting Ireland at World Cups and cheering on Paddy Bonner. That's the way it should be. It's good.
1: Yeah, well, listen, he was brilliant because, you know, I suppose he was having a hard time from his fellow Rangers supporters when they realised that I was going out with his daughter and then marrying his daughter. But in general terms, my dad died, as I said earlier, and then he kind of stepped into the breach a little bit to say he was coming to support me, which is a big thing for any man to do, you know.
2: It's more so then as well, I think, than even now.
1: Yeah, I think so, absolutely, because that time it wasn't a done thing, you know. And, you know, I remember him sitting up in a stand he was telling me at Rangers and having the issue that when we were just started to go out together, he couldn't admit to his friends or his people around about him that Paddy Bonner was going out with his daughter. So when every time they were giving me absolute stick up in the stand, he would be standing up for me. But he couldn't admit that I was going out with his daughter, you know. It was only later then. But, you know, listen, he made that big step to come and support me, and he brought my son for years and years and so on. So and as I said, he travelled the world supporting Ireland too and the good times. So I think it was... I look back on it now, and not every man would do it, to be perfectly honest.
2: No, that's fantastic. We're taking a short break. There's questions coming in from listeners I want to put to you as well. Back in one moment with Paddy Bonner. Loads of texts coming in to say they're enjoying listening to you, Paddy, and thanking you for all the years of enjoyment. And great to hear Paddy, without question, the man responsible for Ireland's greatest ever sporting moment. It is a mad thing, isn't it, that if we were to have a vote... at any stage now, in the previous 30 years or in the next 30 years, what is Ireland's greatest sporting moment? It is you saving that penalty. What a mad thing.
1: It is.
2: In the cup final in Scotland before that shootout, I think it finished 9-8. You didn't go the right way once.
1: Absolutely, I think. I was delighted in one way that... I shouldn't say that, but Anton Rogan missed the penalty because I was next up to hit a penalty. and not that I was delighted to lose the cup final, but no, I didn't go the right. I went the right way for one penalty, Jim Bett's penalty. And I knew where Jim Bett was putting it because he was a normal penalty taker. And I went the right way. The rest of them, I just couldn't read them at all. You know, Brian Irvin scoring against me, my God, centre half. Alec McLeish scoring against me, putting me the wrong way. I went the wrong way, absolutely, for them all. So I had to learn from that, though. But we sat down. I sat down with Jerry Payton, who was my great comrade and great friend and fellow goalkeeper. And we kind of sat down. Jerry had watched it, and we'd worked out that we needed a new tactic, a new way, a new plan. And that's what we put together for the big moment. Not thinking maybe that it was going to come around in a World Cup, but... Certainly, it did, and I was ready for it.
2: Mm. And you had been going the right way in the build-up to the Tomofte penalty, so it clearly worked. Yeah. It was effectively the angle of their run-up, that was what you relied on?
1: Yeah, there was a couple of things. Yeah, you kind of read the situation a bit better. I was on a high going into the penalty shootout because I'd played quite well in the game, even though it was 0-0. We had a few saves from Tomofte. I just felt really good and sharp. One of them days, some days you wake up and your legs are a bit heavy and so on and so forth, and you're not quite at it. And the other days you could take on the world, and that was one of those days. I felt really strong mentally and physically, and then I had prepared properly, and when I went into it, it was just the way that they walked up, the position that he took. I had this idea that, and we'd worked out that if they kind of stood kind of straight on, they were going to either blast or side-footed. And if they were going to stand at an acute angle, they would put it back into the side that they were standing on. And that's exactly what happened, more or less. I was a bit frustrated in some of the earlier penalties that I touched them and I never made the save, and I thought it was going to run away from us, you know.

0: and that. And then, but when Daniel Tomofti walked up, you could see the nerves in him, you know, as he's you could see him just walking up to it very slowly. He came on sub during the game, so maybe he hadn't been up to speed. And the angle that he stood at, I was almost telepathic that I was going to go there. It wasn't a great penalty, I've got to say. It wasn't a great pace, and it was about a yard off the ground, and it was the perfect penalty to save. And when you go the right way, and it's not in the corner, it's not really a hard shot, then you have a chance to save it, and that's what happened. But it was a moment. It was a moment that had changed my life. It was a moment that probably people remember to this day, the emotion around it. But what a lovely journey it was during that period, because, you know, it's 30 years now, and people still remember it. And you know, some people came to me years later and said, "Thanks very much for allowing me to make a connect with my own family," you know. And you know, people had their barbecues, they had their parties, they had you know, kids who maybe were 6-7 years old out with their family. It's a bit, probably, could I say it, and I hate to say it, maybe even what we're going through now, where people are in the house with their family, and having to do all the different things that they did maybe when they were kids, board games, and just making a connect that they have to make with families. That period was exactly the same, and they all loved it. And they look back to this day and they can remember who they were with. And the moment that the penalty shootout, when I say the penalty, they can describe it as if it was yesterday. And likewise, I feel the same.
1: And ultimately, the emotion, the connection with people that they felt for others, that's why people remember it so fondly. That's ultimately, when you boil it down, that's what it's about. Am I right in saying when Jack came on board, he pretty much told you, he wanted you to marshal that defence? So you talked about it in your book, that you are an introvert, you know, if we were to classify ourselves that bluntly, you're more in the introvert on a scale of the spectrum. But on the pitch, that was never the case, and we could see you were very vociferous. But Jack said, "I want you marshalling this defence. I want you running things. You have to step up a little bit tactically."
0: Yeah, you know, that's the one thing I look back on Jack, and nobody ever said to me before that I had to organise things defensively. And Jack says, "You're in charge." He says, "You're in charge of everything," and he says, "If you get it wrong, you're answerable to me." So not alone did he give you the responsibility, he put you under pressure. And I've always said that you can hide behind challenges and say no, or you can step up and take them on, and then you're in a better position afterwards. And that's kind of what I felt. It was almost the making of me. It made me a kind of a leader within the team also, because I had to go and tell the people like Liam Brady and Paul McGrath and those Frank Stapleton, those big guys, you know, what they had, the positions that they had to take up for corners and free kicks and so on. I did discuss it with Mick McCarthy and Kevin Moore and the other two centre halves, and we worked it out with Jerry Payton before we went out. But we kind of almost had to take on that responsibility. And if it didn't work, then Jack always, you know, said that you know, he would be the one that would make the final decision. But at the end of the day, he didn't have to do that, because I think it worked. We were lucky also that we had such a big team. You know, when you think about it defensively, you had Mick and Kevin, too. You know, Kevin wasn't the tallest, but he was strong physically in the air. Mick was 6'1". I was 6'2". You had Paul McGrath, 6'2". Powerful in the air. Then you had the big guys up front with, you know, Niall Quinn, if he played, 6'5", stick him in the near post, and he covers that whole area. Tony Casgrove, if he played. Steve Staunton was a big lad also when he came into the team. Mark Lawrence. So we had a big, big, big, strong team. And if you walked out onto the pitch and if you were in the tunnel and you were looking at the opposition and you were towering over them, you felt really confident. So you could then organise your team. And we picked up very much zonally. We didn't go man for man. The only person, you know, that really, when we came to Celtic days, Mick McCarthy always wanted to be zonal marking, because he didn't like picking up close to people. And that was a throwback to the Irish team, because he went and attacked an area. So any ball that was played into certain areas, we knew that we had a physical commanding person within that area. So it was easy for me. Free kicks was something that I had to do anyway, even from my early days at Celtic. You had to go and organise walls and so on. So, but what we're saying here is I grew within the team. I grew within, I became a personality within the team. I became a leader within the team. I was a talker anyway on the pitch. Even back to my Cagey Rovers days, I was a bit of a talker, an organiser. But I think responsibility for any young man, given it to, from a person like Jack Charlton, who had won a World Cup, he always trusts you. And that was that came across.
1: I was reading a couple of interviews you did around the time your autobiography came out. I was quite surprised to read that in the build-up to the 94 World Cup, you weren't feeling good in yourself about your game. I saw one of the headlines was, I maybe needed a psychologist at that time. Jerry Payton, as a great confidant, wasn't there. Alan Kelly, younger keeper coming through. You're not going to maybe talk to him about your game in the same way you might with Jerry. That struck me. I mean, not as surprising, I suppose, because we're all human. But you were so experienced. You had a World Cup and a Euros under your belt. It's interesting that in 94, almost, you were not feeling good in yourself as opposed to those earlier experiences. Can you put your finger on it now, Paddy?
0: Yeah, there was a number of things. One, I think I missed Jerry for sure. When that change comes, you become the main guy. Jerry was older than me, and he was very much like a coach, more so than a backup goalkeeper as such. And he went on to become a very good goalkeeper coach, went to Japan, went to Arsenal. I was there for years and years. And even to sit down and talk to him about certain things like tactical situations and so on. Alan was younger, and we didn't have that same relationship. I probably should have been doing what Jerry was doing for me with Alan. And then probably that did happen as I became the goalkeeper coach. But the other thing, probably you mentioned it already, I was an introvert, and I kind of, when your confidence is down a little bit, you become, you know, the introverted type of person you are,
1: more withdrawn almost.
0: Yeah, it just affects maybe your confidence a little bit. You know, you're not unsure of yourself slightly. So that was one thing. And then the third thing would have been when we trained, we were in Orlando as a build-up. And Orlando was just an incredible place. It was so, so warm. You know, you went out, if we trained at sort of 11 o'clock in the morning, 10 o'clock in the morning, by the time you walked from the pavilion to the training ground, you were absolutely soaking in sweat. You know, all of those type of things. Within 20 minutes, you were absolutely gone. You couldn't do much more. And because we didn't have a goalkeeper coach, also, we had to train ourselves, and that was difficult. I had to get in goals and do my bit, and then have to take the turn at serving with Alan, and that was really difficult. So I always had this a thing in my head about preparation, and I was kind of a very organized type person, and I had to work. My mind was that I had to go through my own process. I had to go through a way of working. Probably an hour's work and would be probably what I needed. Then I was lucky if I was doing 20 minutes. Even though I was completely top-level fitness, it just affected that confidence and that thinking upstairs. And I'm sure a lot of professionals, people within any sport can reflect on that also and think about it, that you need a routine, and that routine's broken and broken in a way that you feel that you're just not quite at it. And I think that's probably the biggest thing of all that affected me going into that 94 World Cup.
1: How quickly do you park the, for instance, the Wim Jonk mistake? Clearly, not something you do routinely, clearly.
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0: As the game, especially if you're in the middle of a game, and that's not easy. That's something you can almost learn how to do over the years. And some young goalkeepers tend that, you know, they can't do that and they have to find a way of doing it. But for me, I was lucky. Listen, the mistake happened. Even to this day, people never reflect on that. They never talk too much about it. They almost look back to the 90 World Cup and the penalty save and all that, which is nice. I'm not complaining in any way. But it was a big moment and that really got me down. And it was the last game in the tournament, which probably helped in one way. We were out, we were gone. The holidays were coming in, you had a bit of time to recover, and my international career was winding down, so it wasn't the start of my international career, and all of that helped. I was getting into more coaching at that point in time. Anyway, I was going back with Tommy Burns after that to Celtic. He had returned and asked me to come back with him, and to do

0: continue to play, but more so into the coaching side. So I was kind of coming to the end of my career when that happened. So that helped, to be perfectly honest. But it was it took me a while, I must admit, to get over it.
1: Yeah, it is the curse of the goalkeeper, those mistakes, you know, as opposed to any other position.
0: The other point on that is that as a goalkeeper, and all young goalkeepers listening maybe today will reflect on this, that you have to have a middle ground. You can't get too high when things are going well for you, and you can't go too low when you're down there and you're making mistakes. You've got to have that sort of middle ground, and you've got to find a way to sort of get rid of those mistakes. Think about them, learn from them, but actually park them somewhere and then fill the gap with something more positive.
1: The good news in this interview is it's been thoroughly enjoyable. The bad news is I still wanted to talk to you about everything from the back pass rule going in 92 to your memories of even the 02 World Cup to your work with UEFA now, like the goalkeeping position we could do an hour on and how that's changed. There are about five or six other things, but we're not going to have time to do it, which is always a good sign in a way. One thing to finish on, because I did see that the FAI has undergone massive changes, and you would have been involved for a long time, and then things ended, and you didn't talk about it for a long time, and there was definitely the sense there was hurt there. Did I see recently you were the guest of the FAI at a game? Has whatever wrongs happened there, have they been made right, or are things better there now, Paddy?
0: No, listen, I had a wonderful time when I was in the FAI initially. When I went in as technical director, listen, I've continued in football all my life.
1: Yeah.
0: And to take on a role within the FAI, a substantial role, I must say. And there were fantastic people there. I had great staff, great friends. I travelled around the whole of Ireland. I went to places that I didn't know existed or didn't probably get the opportunity when I played, or used to go to Donegal all the time on my holidays. So I went to all over Ireland, met brilliant, brilliant people who are really into developing the game. Our big focus at the start was participation, which we did. We had a change in the whole coach education pathway, which we did, and just good people around. There was always an issue where you had to discuss with people and try to get them to change. Change is not easy in any shape or form, especially if you've been doing things for 30, 40 years and you've got to now change around a little bit. But it was a concerted effort. It wasn't just myself. We grew our staff from 25 people when I took it over from Brian, and Brian had brought in some great people and had done a really good job. I was very lucky at that point in time that we had gone through a process of developing a technical development plan, which I had to finish off with the great Pat Duffy, who's no longer with us, and Richard Fahey and the rest of the staff. So I had real focus for about 4 or 5 years. Things changed. Things changed when the stadium came on board and when the whole downturn came. And, you know, people talk to me about John Delaney and so on and so forth. John supported very much at the start of what we were doing, but his focus also changed. You know, I don't want to go into John too much. He was a difficult guy to get on side and get to work with. But we all know the history of it now without even going into that detail. What's happening now is there's change. And I just feel that change had to happen. And it had to happen for the right reasons. I just feel that, are we going in the right direction now? Time will tell.
1: Yeah.
0: I hope we are. I really, really hope we are. Because I've always said it, that the FAI doesn't belong to one person. Didn't belong to me when I was there as technical director. Didn't belong to John Delaney, although he probably thought it did in many ways. It belongs to the people of Ireland and the people of, and whoever's the custodians in those positions of control or power or even positions of work, they have to do it for the right reasons and they have to do it to sustain football in Ireland. I think the great thing out of this whole situation we're going through now has been tough on a lot of families, and, you know, health is a huge, huge issue, but sport also has its place to play in Ireland, and people now would love us to be back and on all sports participating for the young people and so on. So whoever's running the FAI, Niall, the board, they've got to do the right thing and do it for the right reasons, not for themselves or for anything else. That's the key for me.
1: Well, listen, on that note, thanks so much for giving us the last hour of your time. Like I said, we can do a part two down the line. Loads of things to talk to you about.
0: Yeah, I'd love to, actually. I'd love to talk to you a little bit more about what I'm doing now.
1: And
0: even get into the FAI stuff and talking about all of that, because it's I'm passionate about it. I'm passionate about sport.
1: Great.
0: Ireland and football.
1: Well, let's say we'll nag you again in a month, and we'll chalk that in and we'll do something. In the meantime, can I wish you, I think I'm a week early, a happy 60th birthday, which must be a surreal thing. The years are gone by.
0: The hair's gone very grey now, you see.
1: You're aging exceptionally well. Thanks so much, Packy. Loads of great messages in. Tell Packy he was my hero as a boy. I met him in Glasgow a couple of years ago. He was the polite, courteous gent you'd expect your hero to be. Thanks for all the great memories, says Gareth in Armagh. So we'll leave it at that. Packy Bonner, thanks so much.
0: Pleasure.
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3: All right, so Cora Staunton is in studio. How are you?
4: Not too bad, no, Nathan. Good.
3: Your autobiography is out now. It's called Game Changer. This is what it looks like if you're heading to the shops before Christmas. It is the first autobiography ever by a female GAA player, which I'm sure you're pretty proud about.
4: Yeah, it's great that obviously, the female GAA player makes a move and writes one. It's probably something I never really thought about doing, and I was probably approached a couple of times a few years ago to do it, and I was like, no, I don't want to do it, but I suppose then...
3: So why now?
4: Well, I suppose I thought it was important. You know, I've been doing a good bit of work in schools with LGFA and with Lidl, and before that I was with Sky Sports. And I suppose I go around and see a lot of young girls and boys, and you know, they're kind of inspired by me. And
3: so you got a good sense of the influence you can have.
4: Yeah. So the story I tell in the book is, you know, obviously when you go to schools it's a lot shorter, but you kind of tell the similar story to boys and girls, you know, to inspire them. So I thought, why not put it down on paper? And you know, obviously being the first female GAA player to do it is nice, but the most important thing was to do to inspire, I suppose, the next generation.
3: And that's an important thing to point out as well, particularly being from Mayo, would have seen us, we're a similar age, and watching you progress with Mayo, you were always an inspiration for boys and girls. There was never really a separation, it felt like. Everybody in Mayo looked up to you and your achievements and were incredibly proud of them.
4: Yeah, I suppose my career would have started off the boys, and I've played with the boys for quite a number of years. Played with Alan Dillon being the main one that I've played with in Ballintubber, but played Ballintubber boys probably for about 6 years. And I suppose the main reason, I suppose, everyone had known me, and I'd started really young with Mayo, started at, you know, 13 and three quarters playing with the senior team, and kind of been a constant in it since. So I suppose that's, you know, why people know me. And I suppose in our glory days when I was younger, when we were kind of 17 to 23, we were in, you know, 5 All-Ireland finals with Mayo and winning 4, I suppose, you know, they were the real good times for Mayo football, and you became household names within the county then.
3: Yeah, there's a lot to get into. Your life certainly deserving of an autobiography, from, as you say, playing with Mayo when you're just 13, winning the 4 All-Irelands, difficult days on the pitch in Croke Park, difficult days off the pitch throughout your life, and leading all the way through to this year and the controversy and moving to Sydney. And we might get into all that. The one common thread throughout the autobiography was your unbelievable competitiveness. Like, there's a story inside the opening couple of pages of this that, like, it is a testament to your honesty through this, because you talk about the community games when you're under 13 and you get to the community games final and you're playing a team from Kerry.
4: Yeah.
3: And one of your teammates, Michelle McGing, probably the second best player on the team, she gets injured.
4: Yeah.
3: So the manager, Eamon Chambers, makes a change and doesn't bring on the player you think he should bring on. He brings on another girl who's part of the local community, is in and around the squad, as I imagine everybody is, who's willing to take part. But he gives her a chance because one of her parents has recently passed away, and it's the right thing to do. Yeah. And even now, probably almost 30 years later, you're going, wasn't the right thing to do. We could have won that if he'd made the right substitution.
4: I know that's probably sounds sad, but I don't know where that comes from, but yeah, certainly at the time, you know, I remember that. I remember the disappointment at Mosley. I think it was an under-14 competition, and myself and Michelle were 11 at the time, and that was our last time at Mosley, because it had changed back to under-12 the following year. And I always remember in that final, it was against Beaufort to Kerry. I can remember the game clearly, and I'm making that decision, and us losing the final by a point, and probably not being able to talk to him for a day or two afterwards because of the decision. And I suppose, yeah, that's the nature of being a very
3: competitive... Did you tell him you were going to call him out in your autobiography about
4: it? No, I've met him. He was at the launch of the book, and, you know, we did have a laugh over it. You know, but that's the type of sports person you are. You know, that's built into you. You can't really change that. And as I said, when I was always going to write the book from the start, was going to be very honest. It wasn't going to be a book that, you know, was just fluffy. Tell it as I seen at the time.
3: You do say in those opening couple of pages that you're addicted to winning. And it did make me wonder, when you look back on your career and a lot of the issues that have cropped up in Mayo both this year and a lot of nonsense that's gone over the last decade at times, did you love playing football or did you just love winning?
4: I know, I love playing football. I love training. Even now, I love going out on the pitch. I love going to the gym. I love challenging myself, going to Australia, having a new challenge, all of that. I just love trying to push my body to the best I can and, you know, to the limits that, you know, probably at times I'm pushing it now at 36 and I probably shouldn't be pushing it, but I love the challenges. I absolutely love training. I know myself, I'm addicted to training. Even since we got knocked out with Karen O'Connor on Saturday, you know, it's still routine. I'm back in the gym on Monday. I'm back trying to practice my AFL skills on Tuesday. I'm back in the gym on Wednesday. It's just, yeah, it's an addiction to...
3: Yeah, there's almost Roy Keane levels of drive is what comes through in the book.
4: Yeah, and where does that... I don't know where it fully comes from. I think it comes from being part of a very successful club and from an early age.
3: Is the club successful because of your drive?
4: Well, it's probably a mixture. It's a mixture of both. I think we're all very, you know, I'm lucky I came through in an era club that we had a very, very talented team. You know, an underage through all our club levels. We lost one underage match from under 12. Barred the Mosney game, but with Carnacone we lost an under 16 county final. And again, I'll always remember that. We didn't lose an underage, you know, in my senior career with Carnacone within the county, you know, we've lost one county final, you know, winning our 20th this year. So it's just that drive. It's
3: probably
4: a mixture.
3: And were you injured the 1 year you lost?
4: I played, but yeah, I had broken my collarbone 3 weeks previous, so I missed the All-Ireland with Mayo. So yeah, I was half injured at the time. But yeah, it's probably a mixture of my drive, but also having very similar people in the club, they're very driven, and then we've probably created a culture that, you know, anyone that comes in kind of fits into that, being very driven.
3: You were probably fortunate as well that your parents recognised that drive and the commitment that you were willing to give to the game at an early stage, even down to never try to steer you away from football, it seemed, or going out playing with the boys team. They even allowed you to decide what school you were going to go to. I think everyone in your locality would have gone to Ball Secondary School, but Ballinrobe was a better school for football, so they were happy enough to let you off.
4: I suppose when I was in sixth class, I knew by then I loved sport, and as I said, I'd been to community games and was playing with the boys team, and then I knew going to Ball wasn't an option because the only sport they offer girls was volleyball. I didn't mind playing volleyball, but I really wanted to play football. My football was really going well, and Ballinrobe were on a crest of a wave winning school All-Ireland, and you had the likes of Denise Horn and the Heffernan sisters in there, and these were girls I looked up to. So I was going into first year in Ballinrobe saying I'm making that junior team and I'm making that senior team, and from there, you know, that, you know, obviously happened. And it was that just drive to be part of a team and been training. Did my mother and father, they never pushed me to sport or never pushed me away from it. They certainly never pushed me, just do whatever I was enjoying. You know, they were trying to rear eight of us, and we're all very close in age, and, you know, they weren't probably the ones that were able to bring me to training. Dad was a farmer, mom was a housewife, but I coaches around the locality that used to bring me to all my underage trainings or matches or whatever. So I was lucky from that point of view.
3: Yeah, it was a fairly normal male upbringing. Never asked for much, never wanted for much. Yeah. How then, when you get called up, like, how do you end up getting called up to the Mayo senior squad at 13? How are you so good at such a young age? When you look back now.
4: Yeah, it's probably, you know, a little bit ironic, I suppose, at that age. But, you know, I had, after winning two All-Irelands with Ballinrobe in the school and in the junior and senior, and, you know, I was first year on the senior team, and we won an under-14 Fela with Karen O'Connor, so that's like an All-Ireland club competition at under-14. Mm. So I had won kind of three All-Irelands within the space of 12 months, and, you know, you'd become a bit of a household name, and at that stage it was normal enough for underage girls to be playing their senior team. You know, there was girls 16, you know, when I went in that was playing, and I suppose I just got asked to go in for a trial and went in for the trial and kind of never looked back. And made my debut for Mayo in a league match in 95, and you know, I think I ended up scoring 2-5, and then maybe that was probably my downfall, and from there ended
3: up...
4: set the bar pretty high, but from there, yeah, just absolutely loved competing and just loved training, and you know, loved going out and playing for Mayo and playing for Carnacone and playing as much football as I can, playing any sport, it didn't matter. I mean, I love watching sport, I love playing at all types of sports, so you know, I'm a sports fanatic.
3: So was life pretty good by and large as a teenager, certainly in those early teenage years before your mother became ill?
4: Yeah.
3: Because you say you are becoming a bit of a superstar, and you say in the book that one of the first questions people ask is, what's Cora like?
4: Yeah.
3: And it's true at the time. Like, I think I had cousins who were in school with you, and the first thing you would say, like, what's she like? Everybody wanted to know. That's a tough thing to deal with when you're 15, 16.
4: Yeah, I suppose, yeah. So, like, after I got called for the trial and made the Mayo team, it would have been shortly after that mom would have got sick. So, in some terms, life would have changed quite a lot for me in a home sense. Didn't really change much for me from sport, bar that, you know, at the time, you know, when I was kind of 13, 14, I was playing, I think on about 13 to 14 teams at the time, because I was playing underage with Mayo, all underage and senior, and same with club, and then I was playing two school teams in Ballinrobe, and then I was playing soccer and basketball also in the school. So life was hectic, and then home life was obviously a little bit, there was turmoil happening. Mom got sick, and you know, for back then, she's 20 years dead now, treatment was in Dublin, so she's been...
5: All right, class, tell me about your weekend. 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
4: Should be on the couch. So it was all that.
3: Wondering
4: but
3: what was ahead of you when you...
4: Yeah, wonder. Yeah, exactly. But as a teenager, you just kind of... You just had to get on with it. You had no choice. You just got on with it. So yeah, it was a difficult time. But, you know, sport was there for me all the time. I was away a lot from the house. So, you know, it was good for me when I look back.
3: Yeah. You're what, 16 when your mother died then in the end? Like, it's clearly such a devastating experience. And kind of get the sense during the book, like, you could ask how you coped with it, that maybe even now you're not sure how you coped with it, that it was just a case of... You just got on with things.
4: Yeah, it's
3: just, you know, this underlying sadness, but just getting on with things.
4: Yeah, and you know, it happens to so many people. You know, rural Ireland 20 years ago, anything happens, in any household, death happens. We're a big family, 8 kids, and you have to get on with it. We don't sit down and go around the table and start talking about our feelings or how we eat or how we're getting on. It was life, it happened. After the first month, you move on. You don't have a choice. You go back to school, and life becomes normal again, and you have to just get on with it. And I suppose that's the biggest thing right in the book that I found 20 years later, or probably 19 years later at the time when the book was being written, and sitting down talking to my ghostwriter about how I felt in that time. That was probably the first time I ever talked about my mother to anyone else and how I was feeling at that time. And I suppose you look back and you're wondering how you still have all them emotions and them clear, vivid memories of incidents from 20 years ago. And I suppose that's where you hold everything so deep inside you, and that you can remember it all.
3: Is that just an Irish thing? Like, we had Shay Given in here around this time last year, and Shay had released his autobiography, and Shay's mother died when he was very young, and he said the same thing when he wrote his autobiography. It was actually the first time he'd sat down with somebody and spoken about the emotion of it.
4: Yeah, it is. It's definitely an Irish thing. You know, I don't... Maybe not today, but I think certainly 20 years ago or whatever, maybe things are more open now. But yeah, back then it was just like, things happen. Whatever happened back then, you just got on with it and moved on, and life moved on, and you had to. So yeah, it was difficult from that point of view. The first few sessions I had around the book, I found difficult. I found I was mentally exhausted after it.
3: You must get an awful and a real sense though from your family of the pride that is there with having had such a loss at 16, what you've been able to go on and achieve with your life.
4: Yeah, I suppose the biggest thing I found from it after Mom died, 13 months later we'd have been in the All-Ireland with Mayo. You know, unfortunately for me, I didn't get to play, you know, I got injured the week before, but that kind of next 5 or 6 years of the journey that we had with Mayo winning the 4 All-Irelands and doing really well kind of helped our family cope with Mom's death.
3: A distraction.
4: Because it was a distraction. And my father started to get to know the players and parents of all the players, and my sisters and brother. They kind of
3: had an outlet that maybe wasn't there.
4: It certainly wasn't there. And we all became like an extended family. Everyone's family knew everyone. So, you know, we were off playing matches or All-Irelands, and we're off celebrating. So that distraction was there for about 6 years, which was brilliant. You know, at the time, you didn't think it, but when I looked back again, you think that was brilliant for Dad. it was brilliant for my sisters, brilliant for my brothers, that we had them really good glory years for Mayo, 6 years after Mom died.
3: Mm. The glory years, they came sort of out of the blue, it seems. The start of the 99 season, you're struggling even for numbers at Mayo training,
4: yeah.
3: And you end it in an All-Ireland final. Like, even now, almost 20 years on, is that still very much a bittersweet day? You mentioned you broke your collarbone a week
4: yeah.
3: beforehand. You're given this sort of token gesture,
4: yeah.
3: which I'm sure you appreciate still,
4: yeah.
3: of going on for 45 seconds
4: yeah.
3: at the start of the game. You win the All-Ireland, but you're not really a part of it.
4: Yeah, of course it's bittersweet. You know, at the time, after having to, you know, as I said, it was 13 months after Mom died, and having to deal with that, and you think, you know, life is, you know, things are turning around and things are good for you, and then that happens and you're like, you know, it was very hard as a 17-year-old. I was in fifth year at school to have to deal with it. But, you

0: you deal with it after two or three days. You know, you're only one individual on the team, and you either can sulk for the week and feel down and sorry, or you help your team in some way and get on with it. And again, I was very lucky. I had with Fimber was our coach at the time, and he was brilliant with me. You know, there was, for the few days leading up to it, there was a chance that they were going to try and play me. Yeah. So like, I had, for the Monday, Tuesday, Wednesday, I was at different physios and different people trying to see is there any way I could play, but it ended up being impossible that I wasn't going to be able to play. But you just accept it and you move on. And obviously winning the All-Ireland, you know, makes all that pain and stuff go away. But it probably again made me a little bit more driven, if that was possible, for the next season, that I knew we had to get back to Croke Park. I had to be able to play there, and I needed to win an All-Ireland while playing on the pitch.
1: So is that 99 medal separate to the rest of the medals?
0: Medals aren't important to me. If you're asking me where my All-Ireland medals are now, they're probably somewhere in the attic. It's not. It's the game. It's been there, and once the game is over, that's it, done. You kind of don't really look at the achievements or medals. It's the memories that you make from the years. Mm. You know, we've a WhatsApp group set up there a couple of weeks ago because we've a reunion coming up for 99 now, 20 years. God, it makes you feel old. But it's the memories. I wouldn't have met some of these girls. I'd say some of them easily in 18 years. And I've met some of them loads of times since. Yeah. But some of them, and when you sit down together, it'll be the memories and the stories and the cracks and what we've done on the bus and our trips to Balmullet and, you know, the stories that you'll be able to tell and the connection you're going to instantly have with these people that you haven't seen in years.
1: You must have brilliant memories of the homecomings. I remember vividly the homecoming to Ballyhaunis in 99. It was late at night. Same age, 17, 18, we were let loose on the town as you took hours and hours. I think you went through pretty much every town in Mayo.
0: Yeah, we did, I remember we came into Shrule in 99 and then we made everywhere. We came into Ballyhaunis at 3:15 in the morning and I remember the whole team at the time and management stayed in Margaret Burns' house, Yvonne, her mother's house in Knox Street, which was a 3-bedroom house, and there must have been about 35 to 40 people staying in the house. And we woke up the next morning and she had everyone's t-shirts washed and had breakfast on for us at about 9:00 in the morning. Just vivid memories from Ballyhaunis, everywhere. From we used to always go to Balmullet on the Friday after All Ireland and stay in a hotel, and you could still tell stories from them nights. It was magical.
1: Was it 99 where you said the line of
0: do?
1: One major regret.
0: Without a shadow of a doubt. At them times you weren't too often on any form of mic or radio or TV. Yeah. I think it was Jim Carney come up to me straight away after the match and ran to the sideline and said that stupid line. As a 17-year-old, it's certainly one thing.
1: Galway man out to get you.
0: Yeah, exactly. But that was just emotion at the time. Yeah. And, I suppose the Mayo men had been lucky in 96 and 97 in previous years.
1: It's like you say, it's almost 20 years now and still we're having conversations about the place of women's sport and the coverage of women's sport, and there's some really good initiatives taking place over the next little while. You think back to nights like that in Ballyhaunis. Yeah. And there are thousands of people.
0: Yeah.
1: Nobody cared whether it was the men or women coming home with the All-Ireland. Yeah. All that mattered was that it was the All-Ireland.
0: Yeah, and I suppose, is there any madder county for GAA than Mayo? No, there's not. Honestly, they were absolute magical moments. Yeah, and we do talk about women's sport and, 20 years on, has it improved? Of course it has. The standard has gone up, tenfold. We look at the attendance and stuff, they've gone up tenfold. There's still loads of things to work on, for women's sport and to get equality with the men. It'll eventually happen. It's steps, it's small steps forward all the time. But I suppose to be, at the All-Ireland this year and watching Dublin and Cork and to see it breaking over 50,000, they're steps. But, as a person coming home and a proud Mayo person and following the lads for years and continue to do so, the moments and coming home and seeing, grown people crying, you bring the cup across in Shrule there on the Galway-Mayo border, they're memories that live in your life and that you'll take to your grave.
1: Those must have been some pretty sweet years then when you're winning those 4 All-Irelands and you are becoming this genuine national star. You're in ads with Ronan O'Gara and Damien Duff. It's a very strange existence, I would imagine, from where you were coming from 5-6 years previously. Yeah. You're still very young at the time.
0: I was probably 17, 18 at the time when all that kind of ads started happening and different deals. And again, I was probably the only female GAA star to get them. Yeah, I was really awkward in all of the moments. I absolutely didn't like them. I didn't, you know, while it was lovely, loved meeting Ron O'Gara and looking, you know, absolute idolised him. But a lot of the time I felt uncomfortable. And I suppose in the book I speak about, you know, different things, being at a function with Bertie or Hearn and looking for what table I'm going to be at. And then we're suddenly realising I'm at the top table beside him. And I'm 20 and I'm going, why am I here? And that feeling of being really uncomfortable at them events, I just it wasn't me. I didn't want to be there. I just wanted to be out playing football and, you know, winning matches or whatever. And them, they're all sideshows. And a thing probably till I got to nearly 30 that I really struggled to be at. And even now at times, I struggle to be at certain events that you're, there's that uncomfortableness and, you know, having to make the conversation with people. And you're wondering, you know, why am I standing beside Sonia O'Sullivan, or, you know, why am I standing beside some other famous person? I never have myself on the same level as them. They're up here to me and, you know, I'm down here. And I think I really struggled to deal with that.
1: In a way, maybe in your early 20s, it was no bad thing to struggle with, in a way, that there was no arrogance creeping in at any stage. You were saying very much grounded that, and you still had that drive to keep going, to prove yourself constantly, that kept you going. And I'd say there was probably no shortage of people to keep you grounded. You talk about your family, but... Yeah. It's clear in this as well, and maybe it's after the loss of your mother, like your friends, there's almost chapters dedicated to Yvonne Byrne, Claire Egan, Caroline Brennan, those people who, it really feels, regardless of the medals, made those years what they were for you.
0: Oh, completely. And they're the people that you need in your life. And even now they're in your life when, you know, they're there through the good and bad times. Yeah. And that's where I'm lucky enough. I had very, very, very good friends, and friendship was probably a thing for me in my early days in school, because I went to a secondary school that was different to my whole primary school. And, you know, you went from 100 kids to 850 kids. And I didn't know anyone going to secondary school, only my brother, and struggled in them first few years to make friends. I knew the importance of friends in sport, because they were the ones that were very similar to you and were, you know, maybe had that drive and wanted to be you. So, yeah, certainly during them times, you know, I talk about Yvonne, or as I call her, Crazy is her nickname, you know, probably been my shield for a lot of my life. And, you know, she's one of these people that'll talk, you know, she talked hind legs with Donkey even now. Like, she loves, you know, that side of, and I'm the type of person that'll be in the back. So she was my shield. She'd come to functions with me and I'd leave her out there talking, and I could be in the background. And whether she's talking to Maurice Fitzgerald or if she's talking to Brian Cody, that's brilliant to me. I'll say hello and get the picture, and then I can go back and sit down, but she'll do all the talking. So from a point of view, it was, you know, I had lucky people, you know, and that's one thing my mother taught me, always to be very, you know, humble. And you know, as a young person growing up in a big family, when you had brothers there and they were always keeping you grounded and you're in a big family, you had to fight for everything, so you're never going to get a runaway with yourself.
1: Did it piss you off when you saw some of the first headlines in the book were, Cora, I'm not gay?
0: Yeah, of course it did. But, you know, that's media. They have to pick it out. And, you know, I suppose that was the conversation I had with Mary. You know, I suppose in Ireland today, you have norms. And if you come into your 30s, you're expected to be married and have kids. And if you don't have that then, and you don't have a boyfriend hanging off you, then there's something. People obviously genuinely think, oh, there must be something she doesn't. And I think from the point of view of young people growing up now, rural Ireland 20 years ago is a lot different to rural Ireland now. But growing up, when you were 16, 17 back in rural Ireland, you know, I've plenty of friends, you know, that are gay now. But back then they would have struggled with their sexuality and to tell their parents or to tell their friends. And I suppose it's really important that I wanted young people nowadays to say that, you know, and it's brilliant, society has changed nowadays, that they can go be whoever they want to be. I go into schools and I tell kids, you know, you don't ever have to be fit into the norm, and whatever the norm is, I don't know, but be whoever you want to be and don't be afraid to express it. And I suppose I really wanted to address it in the book. And, you know, to my friends that, you know, a number of them that, you know, are gay and they go out and they know, you know, if they're gone out in Dublin somewhere and I want to go out and socialise with them, you know, I struggled when I was younger to be able to do that because of identity.
1: What might be other people's assumptions?
0: Yeah, exactly. People's assumptions of who you are. And I suppose it was, you know, I was lucky enough that friends that didn't mind that and would always come and socialise in spots that I was socialising. So I think it was just important to address for young people today that they know growing up, be whoever you want to be and don't be afraid.
1: Yeah, you really don't think of that sort of impact.
0: Yeah.
1: You're almost afraid of going out with your friends because suddenly stories will get back home. And we know Mayo, the way stories spread like wildfire.
0: Yeah, and I just thought, you know, it's really important that, you know, just because, you know, if when you are, when you get into your 30s, if you're not married and you don't have kids, that's fine. You know, you, as I said, everyone is whoever they want to be, and if you do, that's brilliant. You know what I mean? Of course, someday I'd love to be married and have kids. If it happens, it happens. But, you know, your life goes down a certain path, and whatever path goes down, you just have to be happy with it.
1: After the success then and winning the four All-Irelands, like the difficult years from sort of 05 on, now when you look back, it seems like such a waste with the amount of goodwill and talent that was there towards this team, the never-ending issues that turned out with the county board, where it certainly feels from the book, even you get the sense that maybe they thought you were getting too big for your boots at times.
0: Yeah.
1: Like, when you look back, do you think you could have handled things differently?
0: Possibly could have handled things differently. You know, at the time, I suppose, one of the probably the biggest things that happened, and I've talked to Fimber since about this. You know, he read the book there, and I've talked to him, and he was like, "Oh God, we let a few All Irelands go. I shouldn't have gone." And I was like, "No, you shouldn't." But you know, that was another side thing. But I think looking back, he had set such high standards for us from 1999 to 2004. And, you know, he was way ahead of his years in strength conditioning and video analysis and stuff that wasn't really happening around then. And then when he went and we didn't have that, we were always looking for that. We were always looking for the level we were at, and we were always looking for managers at the level that he was at. And when we weren't getting that, we knew that was the level that we needed to get to win the All-Ireland. And when that standard dropped, we knew we were never going to get back there. Yeah.
1: And when you say we there, do you mean the core group of four or five? Or was that much you driving that on?
0: Because that wasn't even the core group of four or five. That was everyone. That was the whole team. And what would have happened then from, we'd say, 2005 to 2007, girls were starting to get fed up for it, and we're like, this is not going to work out. We're not getting the quality of management in. I'm going on a J1, or I'm going here, I'm going concentrating on another sport, which was fair enough. And then I suppose Frank came in 2007. A lot of the core group were still there. There was still a good few changes. We had a lot of younger ones in, and his standards were quite good, quite high. And again, that was shown. We got to a league final. We'd beat Cork for the first time, I think, in 20-odd games. We got to the All-Ireland final and lost the All-Ireland final. And all of a sudden, Frank was gone. And then no manager put in place. So I think, you know, as a group, we knew that we'd lost, an excellent manager. And there was years lost. There was girls that just walked away from it because they were fed up with it, and they were fed up with the county board changing manager upon manager upon manager. And if you want to do well in any sport, you need that consistency of managers for a number of years.
1: Yeah. How personally demanding were you during those times?
0: Not at all. No.
1: Because, to be honest, and like, it's probably a testament to your honesty through this. And it's funny, I mentioned Roy Keane. I think almost their similarities. It feels that you're very demanding in it, and you are an elite sports person, and you were very demanding in what was an amateur organisation in so many ways that you looked at things in a very professional way of people who were very much amateurs.
0: Yes, yeah, but it wasn't just me. There was people with me driving it. But I suppose when you're the leading light or you're that, you know, maybe the star, you're always kind of grab their attention. There was more people that wanted that drive for eliteness, whether it was Yvonne, who was another one, who was Claire Egan, Fiona McHale. There was loads of people I could name a load. But yeah, we just wanted, you know, basic things we were asking for that we weren't getting. And I think, you were dealing with county boards that, you know, would be there a year, gone a year, that wanted certain different things and didn't know what it took to the top. Because when Fimber stepped away, the whole county board that was under Fimber were gone as well. So it was a whole new county board in. And again, probably not taking women's sport very serious and not taking Mayo ladies very serious. And we knew as a group that the talent that we had in a group, and we knew that if we could get the best out of that talent, we'd be competing with Cork, and Cork obviously went on their run. And you know, we looked on with envy what Cork then had, what we used to have, the Damon Ryan and the consistency of him and what he brought to the team. And they went on and won, what, 10 or 11 All-Irelands under him, which, you know, was magical. But at the time,
1: during
0: our best years, and it's interesting because I'm very friendly with some of the Cork girls. I'm very friendly with Breed Stack, and I had a message from Elaine Hart after she read the book a couple of weeks ago, and she said, "I never knew the amount of stuff that you went through down there. Jesus, you really did let some All-Irelands go." And this is against your biggest rival and your competitor. But as a sports person, that sport you have to take on, you know, on the chin. You know, you're lucky enough to win. Yeah, to me it's a disappointment. And I certainly think within them years we could have won another couple of All-Irelands. We could have gone on and went on and won two or three more.
1: What motivated you most during your career?
0: what even now, the challenge is something new. Every year is new.
1: There's a reason I ask, because I was wondering, was it at times, I don't want to say a personal grudge, but one of the most interesting stories is of the day of the 2017 All-Ireland final. So I'm sure a lot of people listening will remember the comments that Mick Bohan made, the Dublin manager, the week beforehand against you personally, about intimidating referees, knowing how to get frees, cynical, all of that. You're on the bus to the All-Ireland final. I'm sure most of your teammates are listening to music, getting themselves in the mood. You're listening to a recording of Mick Bohan's comments. That seems pretty remarkable. Is that, I don't know, would a psychologist not tell you that's an incredibly negative mindset to be going into an All-Ireland final with?
0: Possibly. I don't probably talk to too many sports psychologists. I suppose we all motivate ourselves in different ways for different matches, or get up in different ways for matches. Obviously what Mick's comments are at the time were very disappointing. But as a manager, if I was in Mick's shoes, it was played very, very well. Do you know, I wouldn't personally have anything against Mick.
1: He obviously said they were taken out of context.
0: After the context was taken, after the time. And that's fine. You know, looking back at him, fair play to me, is dead right. And, you know, he's done brilliant with that Dublin team and done brilliant with them this year. But, yeah, I suppose everyone is motivated differently. You know, when we were on a bus, we'd have girls that would be, some of them would be chatting away, or some of them would be eating food, or some of them would be sitting, I'd be the one sitting in a corner on my own, motivating myself to try and be the best I can be on any given day. So that's just me. Yeah, I just thought that's what I needed, that little bit of extra something to motivate me on the day. Was it right or wrong? Who knows? Obviously, probably wasn't the best thing if we don't win the All-Ireland, but if we win it, it is. But different things motivate you, I suppose.
1: The book goes right up to this season and the falling out with Peter Leahy, the decision of yourself and 11 more players to walk away from the panel. The book finishes, is it where both sides have agreed to say nothing, it's sort of before all the back and forth and media started. Where does it stand right now? Have you had any contact with Peter Leahy or the Mayo County Board over the last few weeks?
0: The only I have absolutely no comment or phone call or anything from Peter. I haven't talked to Peter since he left the team. With the county board, we've had interaction with them because of the whole appeal system with the club and stuff like that. So you've had to have interact with them at meetings, but nothing from a level of anything else. Where it stands at the moment, I won't be putting on the Mayo jersey personally myself again. This year would have been my last year. It's disappointing that the way it ended. I suppose the biggest disappointing thing for me is that there's 11 girls, probably at least 7 or 8 of them that are in their prime or haven't even reached their prime, that won't play with Mayo in the near future, which is really disappointing for Mayo itself, because you know, these are some of the best footballers that the county's ever produced, and some of the best underage talent coming through, and some of them are as young as 19 and 20 and have their whole careers ahead, and you know, some of them are club mates of mine, some of them are best friends of mine, and you know, that's the disappointing thing, that going forward for them and for Mayo football, it's not good, because Mayo football need them and they need Mayo football.
1: Yeah, it was obviously an incredibly difficult time for everybody involved on both sides, and got pretty unsavoury and just very messy with the different interactions and probably no actual interaction between both sides. The one line I think that still lingers is the line about it being not being a safe environment, not being a healthy environment. Yeah. Do you have any regrets about that language? Did you go a step too far with that?
0: No, I don't think I went a step too far. I suppose the most disappointing thing for me is when all the saga developed and blew up and was trawled through the media for months, was that never needed to happen. If there was a strong enough body, whether it was Mayo County Board or the LGFA, that stepped in straight away and dealt with the issues. And that's the really disappointing thing. These issues have never been dealt with. Yeah. We're 4 months
1: on. But did you understand the full weight of your words when you talk about an unsafe environment? Because it's almost too ambiguous in that it leaves it open to people's imagination and people automatically assume the worst of what happened.
0: I understand that. I suppose the most important thing when you use words that can be taken in many different contexts is that's the thing. To me, from a point of view, when I use the words, well, that's the reason I stepped away. Yeah, obviously we can have perceptions of what unsafe and what unhealthy are. But,
1: well, what's your perception of?
0: Well, from why, and I suppose the girls have come out in media and said it, and, you know, again, majority of the girls have never been contacted by anyone from the media, bar myself, or from anyone in LGFA. When we talked about unsafe and unhealthy, we were always on about their mental well-being. And there's girls' mental well-being that really suffered and still is suffering because of the environment that they're in. And that's why I use the words and the terms that they need to step out of that environment, because it wasn't healthy or wasn't safe for their mental health. And from a personal point of view, I walked away in solidarity with them girls, and I was worried, genuinely worried about some of them girls' mental health, and still to this day genuinely worried about certain girls that had to leave their environment because of their mental health. So that's the context of the words that I was using. It was all around their mental well-being. And the disappointing thing is, I've talked to these girls as last week, a couple of days ago. There's a number of girls, 4 months on, that are struggling really badly, and have not, some of these have never been contacted by Mayo County Board or by LGFA. And that worries me, that as an organisation, player welfare, and welfare is an issue that people think about dressing rooms or pitches or, you know, getting food after training. That's not it. About their welfare. And as an organisation.
1: And what about the WGPA? Have they been involved?
0: The WGPA, in fairness to them, has helped as much as they can. They've offered help to the girls, and girls have sought professional help because of it. And they've offered it, but, you know, they've done as much as they can. The WGPA are a small enough organisation. They have stepped in and have offered help to the girls, and girls have taken it up. But, you know, this is the thing that never really needed to be brought out in the media and dragged through the media for the last 4 months. If it was dealt with initially, I think it was around the 2nd or 3rd of July, if it was dealt with it, we've cried out and asked for help from the organisation. Our club has done the same thing, and nothing has come back. So if someone walks away, we were at an appeals committee, and again, I'm not going to go into the whole thing, where we won our appeal for a club, and we told delegates of that appeals committee exactly what happened, and that's probably about a month ago now. And if they, again, we haven't still been contacted since that to say what's gone on.
1: So you've gone into specific detail with that appeals committee?
0: With that appeals committee, because it was the only way. If we didn't go into it, Cairnacombe wouldn't have been allowed into any championship. Right. So we felt we didn't want to, because it's not a forum.
1: Are you happy to make that public, or is that still very much a private affair?
0: Into
1: the specifics of what actually happened.
0: Well, it's not my story to tell. I can't talk on behalf of 11 other girls and two other members of management. As I said, the main reason that I walked away was because in solidarity with their girls. So it's not my story to go and tell the number of other girls' stories.
1: Peter Leahy obviously has a very different viewpoint on what happened, and has been backed by the county board, and has just agreed a new, is it a three-year deal to stay on? And will have everybody except the 12 available next season, more than likely. Have you had any contact with any of your other former teammates?
0: I have met some of them in passing in the street. And
1: is that relationship just broken down completely?
0: Certain relationships with certain players have broken down. You know, other ones that, you know, you'd say hello to, we wouldn't probably get into the specifics when you meet them. But there is certain relationships, have broken down with certain girls, I'd say, which, you know, to me is really disappointing, because outside of the football field, you know, you have friendships with girls that you've been playing with for a long time, and that you might have known for the last 10 years, and it's sad that them relationships have broken down. And again, are they ever going to be repaired? Who knows?
1: Yeah. Was this an inevitable clash of personalities between yourself and Peter Leahy, that he's very much an autocrat and you're somebody who is always questioning of authority, always demanding a little bit more?
0: Yeah, it's nothing to do with me and Peter Leahy. That's where it's all gone wrong. The media has put it between Cora and Peter Leahy. It's not about Cora and Peter Leahy. Again, I have to reiterate, there's 11 other girls that walked away.
1: And for you personally, from that initial meeting where it was clear that something was changing,
0: I get on with it. You know, I wanted to play for Mayo. I knew I was fit enough to play for Mayo. Whatever role I played for Mayo, you know, I started in the Connacht final, I finished the Connacht final. So, you know, that wasn't an issue with me. I had no issues with Peter. Me and Peter were in contact from the minute I left in December till I come home in April. There was text messages over and back from Australia saying, well done in a match, how are you getting on? We were talking about football. So there was contact with me and Peter all the time. You know, realistically, there was no issue between me and Peter. When I came back into Mayo this year, after a break after the league final, I just put my head down and trained, had conversations with Peter telling me I'm playing the best football, and he said that I'm in the best shape I've ever seen. That was probably 2 weeks out from the Connacht final. So there was no issue between me and Peter. It was never an issue between me and Peter. Again, it was because the treatment of other girls that I was seeing. And as a young person, when I was growing up, I was always told to follow these morals and principles, and that's all I was doing. And again, this is where it's all gone wrong. it's been made out to be about Cora and Petra, because Cora is the big name. And for I'd say a few weeks or maybe months afterwards, it was probably only Cora, Sarah Tierney and Fiona McHale that left the panel. No one ever even knew who the other nine girls were. And I think it's highly disrespectful that people think that 11 other girls will walk away with me. You're talking to girls that have been playing. Fiona McHale, who's been playing for Mayo for the guts of 15, 16, 17 years. Sarah Tierney, who's been playing for 10 years. Martha Carter, who's been playing for the guts of 15 plus years as well. That's highly disrespectful to these girls that people would think that they just walk because of a selection issue over me.
1: Yeah.
0: Do you know, it's disappointing from that point of view, but, you know, as I said, I go back to the crux of it. This should never have been washed out through the media. We want is the best for Mayo football, and the biggest disappointing thing is that no one to this day, and 4 months or a little bit over 4 months on, has ever talked to certain players and on the Mayo team. And I think that's really disappointing. The girls have given service and that are really struggling. You know, no one has ever contacted Sarah Tierney, our captain of the team, no one from the county board, no one from LGFA, nobody has ever contacted her once she left that Mayo team.
1: Yeah, well, I think we'll have to follow up on that with the LGFA, certainly. Ultimately, it's all just very sad on a number of levels.
0: Yeah.
1: And for you personally, you know, Mayo's great.

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1: That comes down and tries to fix this, because it hasn't been tried to be fixed. And I think it's really important that they get the opportunity, that they go back, whenever it is, that they go back and get the opportunity to play with Mayo, because they're some of the best footballers there and the most talented footballers coming up. And if Mayo ladies want to get to the top and get to Croke Park and hopefully win All-Irelands, they're going to need these players.
2: We got to wrap it up. You're heading back to Australia now, though. I would say you just need to turn your phone off for a couple of months and somehow try and blank this all out. Are you looking forward to just getting away from it
1: and
2: back to playing a bit of AFL?
1: Yeah, obviously it's a disappointing end to the season with the club losing the Connacht final at the weekend. Obviously that's disappointing. But, you know, one we'll have to pick ourselves up from and, you know, get on next year. But certainly, Australia, as I said earlier on, it's the challenge. And, you know, last year was quite successful for me over there. I didn't do too bad, but you know, there's a lot of improvement, you know, into pre-season now in the next couple of weeks and, you know, into games. And, you know, I've still a lot to learn. It's a very new game for me. But yeah, certainly looking forward to coming back. And, you know, the main thing is that the body holds up for the next 5 or 6 months and that I can continue to play at a high level.
2: Well, the very best of luck with it. Congratulations on the book. It's just nominated today on the shortlist, the long list for the Air Sports Book of the Year. Well done with it. And thanks a million for
1: coming. Thanks a million, Nathan. Great to be in.
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4: I prefer the Leinster were coming to us if we hadn't lost to Cardiff, but it's something special for us, you know. In South Africa, you see the top couple of clubs in the world, they go Leinster, Toulouse, Bordeaux, so we've got to test ourselves. So yeah, it's nice to be here.
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1: 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GAA.
2: So you've got Garrod O'Connor, you've got O'Mara, you've got really good players coming in, right? I mean, really good players, not just okay players.
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1: It's brought to you by Guinness 0.0.
4: All right, you're welcome along. It is our latest episode of Settle In, brought to you by Guinness 0.0. And I'm delighted to be joined by Tammy and Nat Nguyen, who are two of Ireland's most successful sporting siblings. How are you?
5: Thanks for having us.
4: Though I should just tell the listeners that off air, we've just been rowing about what your name actually is right now, Tammy.
5: Yes. It's Tam Nguyen Goff. And he was like, since when did you change that? I was like, that's been my name.
6: I didn't know that. On the passport, it's a little bit different, but okay.
5: Yeah, so we had to go off the passport because obviously I had the passport before I got married. But obviously now that when you check into accreditation, you have to go off your name, off your passport, okay, isn't it? So now I'm got nothing to do with the
4: sporting
5: sport
4: career
5: anymore.
4: Is done.
5: Yeah,
4: you're going to go double-barreled.
5: Yeah, I don't know, yes. Wait, we'll see. My passport's up next year.
4: Yeah, you didn't seem too pleased with this development.
6: I'm totally okay. Whatever my sister wants to do is great. But this is the first time me hearing it.
4: Okay.
6: Tammy Nguyen Goff. And it was Tammy Goff. It was Tammy Nguyen.
5: I change all the time.
4: Do you get to spend much time together?
5: Recently,
6: a lot.
5: We're spending too much time lately.
6: Yeah, a bit too much. And then
4: could be a bit of tension by the end of this.
6: Maybe.
5: Yeah.
4: What's the age difference?
5: Four years.
6: She's 96 and I was born in 2000.
4: Right.
6: Yeah. I don't think that's bad of an age group. Her kids are like two years, so I think that's even better, right?
5: Yeah.
6: So they can kind of go to school with each other. We couldn't really go to school with each other like that.
5: Yeah.
6: I'm guessing that's the reason why Tammy had her kids quite young. Well, not young.
5: But closer together. Yeah.
6: So they can have a little bit more brotherly, sisterly relationship, I guess.
4: What was your relationship like when you were young? Would you be at each other all the time? The normal stuff?
5: Yeah, we wouldn't be at each other the way Lily and Mark is. Like, Lily and Mark are my kids. They would, like, full-on hit each other all the time and they love each other and they hate each other and it's normal, right? But I don't think we had that sort of, because I was a bit older than you.
6: Yeah.
5: But I remember we had a scrap before.
6: You would always have, I guess, a scrap, but I think, especially because Tammy obviously came to Ireland first. And I think, for me personally, I think that's got a huge impact on our relationship growing up. Because I didn't have a sister for 6 years? Four, 6 years at the start of my life?
5: You never said you missed me.
6: I
5: was like, yeah.
6: No, I never said I missed Tammy. That's probably why we don't get in that much fights or something, because maybe we're, I don't know, a little bit
5: too
6: disconnected.
5: Far apart.
6: Because, 6 years not knowing that you kind of had a sister. I knew that I had a sister, that type of thing. So now to finally meet my sister when I moved to Ireland was kind of like building that relationship again, rather than from Vietnam when we were younger, right? I think if you kind of really...
4: So let's go back to that then, because listen, you end up both being so successful and you go to the Olympics twice in badminton, you end up in Ireland's first ever European medalist in weightlifting. You're what age, Tam, when you leave Vietnam?
5: I can't remember exactly. Like, I've never actually properly done the math. I think I was six or seven or something.
4: So
5: like
4: have you memories of living in Vietnam?
5: Kind of, very brief, like very, very small. I remember like we were just living normal and we never had the best of anything. We were pretty poor, weren't we, like in Vietnam?
6: Compared to what we have, compared to the normal life you would have in Ireland, we didn't really have much in Vietnam, and we couldn't really do much unless you get really good at school and then you go down, become a doctor or become a solicitor or a lawyer, that type of thing. That's the route. Very difficult to have another route to change, to go up in the ladder.
4: You were so young, so maybe it's very hard to go back to there. But did you realize at the time what else was out there in the world, or was this just, this was just normal, this is what everyone around you was going through?
5: No, we've never even met a white skinned person before. The first time I've ever seen anybody that's outside of non-Asian was stepping into the airport, and I was like, what the hell is it? Like, what's going on here, you know? And that, we don't know anything. The first time I've ever been on an airplane or seen an airplane, or if I ever heard of an airplane, was in a book.
4: Okay. So you and your dad came?
5: Yes.
4: First.
5: Yes.
4: And I don't know if you've spoken about it since, when you look back in that time, did he talk to you about why you were going to leave Vietnam, why you were going to leave the rest
5: really
4: of the family behind?
5: I briefly remember my mom just says, you're going to another place. This will be better for your life. Just go. My mom was fully convinced that she will never see me again.
6: Mm-hmm.
5: She said that. She was fully convinced that she will never see me again. Because back then, you didn't have internet.
4: Mm.
5: How are you going to communicate? She was expecting that she will never see me again. I don't know why she thought that. But she moved. She said, just go. You look after your dad. Your dad will look after you. You will have the best life. I know, looking back now,
4: that must have a huge impact, long-lasting impact on your mother. Like, you know, I have a six-year-old. The thought of her going across the world, not knowing if you're ever going to see her again—it's impossible to fathom.
5: A couple of weeks back, when I was lying in bed, and me and Mark was there, and I was saying, like, oh my god, thoughts now of. I was saying to Mark, would you move to a different country now with Lily and leave me and baby Mark back behind? I started crying. Because the thought of that, like, Lily going abroad with Mark and never seeing, like, Mark and Lily there again, that would kill me. But putting myself in my mom's shoes, if we're in that much desperate of situation, of course I would let them go.
4: Mm.
5: But Mark said no. Mark said, I'm not leaving.
4: But listen, it's impossible for him to even imagine. It's impossible now for any of us, because we're in such a privileged position. But unfortunately, there's still so many people all around the world who are having to make those type of decisions.
5: And it's maybe one of the, at the start, the hardest, but end up being the best decision for our family and for us. Look, us now.
4: Yeah.
5: You know, well, obviously, we had to squeeze every ounce of us out to get this far, you know, yourself.
4: How did they make the decision that it'd be your dad that had come and your mom would stay back in Vietnam?
5: I think my dad was always the big decision maker of the family. And he, my mom's actually said no initially at the start. My dad says, well, if you don't like it, you're not supporting, I'm still going because I know this is the best decision. My dad is just a bit more of a risk taker.
4: Okay.
5: My mom is just a bit more fearful. So there's the best of both worlds of both of them. So they're, look, without a risk, there's no reward, isn't it? That's what he have always taught us.
4: And like, do you remember getting on the plane? Are your memories that vivid of it? Do you remember, you know, leaving your mom, leaving your brother?
5: No, I just remember taking my socks off.
6: I remember.
4: Two?
6: No, not two.
4: I
6: went 4 years after Tam.
4: Yeah.
6: So I was six. And I think Tammy was six when she left. I remembered we were in the airport. My granny was crying.
5: Yeah.
6: You know,
5: Tammy was crying as well.
6: Yeah.
5: Everybody was crying because... You're just like, what's going on?
6: And then,
5: like,
6: you don't really know. You're just like, I'll see you after. I'll see you later, that type of thing. I'll see you next year. I'll see you whenever. But, like, on the airplane, me and my mom, no English, like.
5: Oh, yeah.
6: I
5: was getting
6: no
5: sick.
6: No water. Yeah. Like,
5: were
6: parching and then sick.
5: Yeah. Oh, I was, like, about to get sick because I've never been, you know, like, airplane, the motion.
4: Mm.
5: And I was like, getting sick. And my dad was like, oh my gosh, she's about to get sick. So he had to call the air hostess and was pointing at, like, language barrier. You don't know. And food, we couldn't eat the food. We didn't know how to work the TV.
6: Yeah.
5: It was just mad.
6: Yeah.
5: So bizarre,
6: I remember I was parching water and we didn't know how to, like. So then the woman, whatever the, what's it called, the woman that.
4: The air hostess.
6: Yeah. my mom was just pointing at, like, at my tongue. And then another guy asked for water, and then she just pointed at water. That, for example, we were just, like, had no clue about anything. Funny enough, we almost, me and my mom, me just remembering, we almost missed our Dublin transit. Because it was, at that time, the airplane would go to Dublin, then it would go to US, all a part of the same flight, that type of thing. You still have that flight sometimes now.
4: Yeah.
6: But we didn't know if we were to get off or not. Until, like, we were one of the very last to get out. Because me and my mom wouldn't know any better, right? So yeah, we were one of to get out. We were one of the very last to get out of the Dublin flight.
4: So you nearly just kept going?
6: Yeah, we nearly kept going, that type of thing. It's all coming back now, just speaking about that. But yeah, that's super funny to look back, but at the time, it's you're like, what is going on here, right? Yeah.
4: And during those 4 years then, when you and your dad are here, did you have much contact with Vietnam?
5: No. I would send her letters.
4: Okay.
5: I don't know if she received them or not. I think I wrote a letter like nearly every day, even. Think about it now, Jesus. Sorry. But it was like, I just missed her so much. Like,
4: of course.
5: But you can't talk to her. You can't ring her.
6: Can't FaceTime.
5: Can't FaceTime.
6: It's not as easy, right?
5: It's just by memory. Now thinking it back, I'm like, oh my God, how did I even get through this, boss? Sorry, I'm starting back there again, boss. Yeah.
4: Yeah, I can't even imagine. Firstly, that heartbreak of leaving your mother, but then coming to literally a whole new world, as you say, you haven't seen a white person before, and suddenly you're where? Straight to Cavan.
5: Yeah, like everything was just very a vivid memory of a blur, but I just remember just pure sadness. Mm. That was it. Pure sadness.
4: What's your relationship like with your dad during that period? I'm
5: very close with my dad. It was just myself and my dad all the time.
4: There's no anger that, you know, you've been dragged away or anything like that?
5: No, absolutely not.
4: We understood. At that age.
5: My dad said something, we all would listen. That's just how the way it is. And if my dad said this, we would listen. But we know at the end of the day that he has always reminded us that, like, we're doing something good here. Just trust what God has given you, basically, you know? And yeah, I would never, like, I wouldn't regret one thing in my life. If I hadn't made that decision, I would have never been here where I am right now. If I hadn't went through that tough and sad time of my life, I would never be this person, like, having this serious, serious determination to this day.
4: Is there many families still back in Vietnam?
5: Everybody.
6: Yeah, everybody. A good 90%.
5: Yeah. 90%.
4: Is there a relationship with them? Have you been back?
6: Yeah, we have been back. I think the more time we get back, the relationship gets better. Like I left when I was 6. I didn't come back to Vietnam since I was 17. So that's 11 years not seeing my home village, not seeing my grannies, not seeing anyone. Just kind of small chit chat through the phone, that type of thing. So yeah, and I've been back a lot more since then. You know, I understood when you get older, you need to kind of go back to your roots and understand why and understand how things work and how the whole family kind of works.
4: What's that experience been like? How different is the Irish traditional family culture to the Vietnamese family?
5: Irish, I think, really, really orientated Irish, and whoever's family orientated, they're always very similar because they live for their family. But the Vietnamese culture is food and a bit of a family gathering, home. The male would drink, the men would drink, not the women. And the women would cook, prep the food,
6: very traditional. Very traditional.
5: And then they would eat all the whole family would eat, but then all the sisters or the women would have to clean up after, and the men just sit there. Yeah. But in the Irish culture, obviously everyone would do everything at the same time. If you're meeting up for a weekend, you'd go out for food, or there's a bit of like, cocktails or drinks involved, and then you might go home. Or if whoever you're going to this certain person's house, you'd have a few drinks and have the laugh. And obviously it's a mutual, it's like a 50-50 off, where it's very different to Vietnam, where we would have to kind of mostly be like the woman of the house more.
4: And that's still in place.
5: Kind of, yeah.
6: From where we came from.
4: Yeah.
6: From where we came from, like, another one would be marriage, very young, have a family.
5: Yeah,
6: very
5: that's
6: young.
5: Normal to me. Like, when I said I want to get married young,
4: they
5: were like 21.
4: Okay, which in Ireland now would be very young,
5: yeah.
6: Very young. My parents were 18, that type of thing.
5: I thought that I was a bit
6: late. I'm very old compared to in our family.
4: Was it quite a rural area?
5: Yes.
6: Yeah,
5: very.
6: An hour and a half away from the city, Hanoi.
4: Okay.
6: Not much. I think it's when did we come back last? April this year? The whole family, that's the first time ever our family came back together in Vietnam since we left. So that was Tammy is getting very emotional.
5: No, I'm actually not. I'm done over that. Yeah. It's just when I touched on that little girl part, something inside was just always trigger. And I think I don't think I've properly healed from that yet. But I think that will take time, you know. But that was the first time ever we had like a little meal together. How many years?
6: In Vietnam. 14, like
5: together.
6: Together, yeah.
5: It was always like myself. Or my mom would go, or one person, or
4: never,
5: one person.
4: Never together.
5: Never sat together. Of us
6: and her kids and her husband and then my missus. So, yeah, it was, to be honest, it was just, looking back now, we needed that. I think we really needed that as a family.
5: It was great after Paris. Was it Paris or before?
6: Before Paris. It was before. It was kind of like a reset before Paris until like then I go training mode or focus onto Paris. But yeah.
4: It must be a wild experience for your parents going back with their kids, with their grandkids. You know, their son is going to the Olympics in a couple of months' time to be back where it all started.
6: Yeah, it definitely brings, and you know, for me anyways, it brings a lot more appreciativeness or gratefulness.
5: More humble, grounded,
6: for sure, because to go back, and to be honest, we have so much more than we had before. So just to see the roots and see everyone again, it's just, you know, it's very uplifting. That gives you this extra, for me anyways, and for, definitely for Tammy, gives you that extra drive, you know. We come all this way, this far. We can go even more.
5: I send my kids back.
6: Yeah.
5: So my mom would go back to Vietnam, and every time my mom would go back, I would send my kids back.
4: So they get that bit of the culture.
5: So they understand exactly where I come from, how life actually works, how it's not the best of the best of everything. You're wearing flip-flops and you're wearing the most, like, you know, outdated clothes. But everyone,
6: I don't think
5: so
6: the kids understand that now. But I hope it's, you know, probably Mark and Lily, her
5: but
6: kids.
5: But they do understand
6: back.
5: a little bit because we were in France, and back in Vietnam, the market is just like, you know, like the open markets. You don't really see over here in Europe a lot. So we were over in Paris, and baby Mark, he's only three, he's there walking, and there was a man across the road selling fruit. He points to him and goes, look, oh, ma'am, look, Vietnam. So he understands some part of it. That's like there's a Vietnam culture and there's an Irish culture. So hopefully they understand where we come from.
4: And going back in the understanding of how your life could have been if you had stayed in Vietnam and if your father hadn't taken that massive risk to come to Ireland, I'm sure you've probably got cousins of a similar age. Like, have things improved considerably in Vietnam since you were there? Would you have had more opportunities if you had stayed? No.
6: I think now, 2024, yes. Mm. But at the time, 2006, 2007, 2008,
5: we would have been your average, you know,
6: local markets, going to the markets, selling your fruit and veg.
5: My mom was selling clothes.
4: Okay.
6: My dad would work like these constructions, that type of thing.
5: Yeah.
6: Just like 20 man building a foundation to a shop or a foundation to some sort of a building. My dad would be, and I probably would follow that route.
4: Yeah. The route that your parents took, obviously a lot of Irish people through the centuries have gone different ways to America, to Australia. When you talk to sort of second generation Irish, they go sort of different ways. Some always stay fully ingrained in the Irish culture, and their friends in America would be second generation Irish as well, and they always want to keep that connection. Others would fully dive into the society over there, and you'd barely even know that they had that Irish heritage. What's your parents' relationship with Vietnam?
5: Oh, still very,
6: very
5: traditional.
6: Much traditional. Vietnamese.
4: So if I walked into your house...
5: It's Vietnamese. Yeah. Oh, my house, not so. But her house, yes. She tries to keep it like very... Even the way she lives, or her food is still the same.
4: I did see a video, one of the ones you did before the Olympics, where she was making a traditional Vietnamese dinner for y'all. And I wasn't sure if this was just because the cameras were there, that there was about eight different courses, or whether this was every day.
6: No, that's normal. Most days.
5: And we try to eat as much as we can together. To be honest, I go over to the house, because I know when Nat's home, I get fed. Well, not I get fed, there's always nice food on the table, because he's the athlete, and my mom always makes sure there's food, fruit, everything for him. So I know when he's home, I'm like, right, I don't have to make a lunch today, I just go over and eat what he eats.
4: The golden child.
5: Yes.
6: Yeah. I'm not going to lie. Yeah.
5: I have no problem. I don't have to cook sometimes, so I just go over and eat whatever he's eating.
4: Yeah. the settling then in Ireland, for you coming over first and with all that stuff going on internally and trying to deal with that amount of change and the missing your mom and all that. How are those first few years?
5: Tough. I'd say, honestly, hands on my heart, it was probably the toughest times of my life. Toughest. Like when I said it was tough, it was lonely, it was sad, it was just tough in general. Like for a 6-7 year old girl to go through that, I couldn't even imagine. I hear people move into Australia and they feel really alone and they come back. But imagine trying to go through all that when you're six.
4: Yeah.
5: We're six when you're a child, you're supposed to feel like, you know, like pure happiness or excitement. But I never had that. But I would never regret it. I wouldn't be like, why did you do that to me? I wouldn't.
4: Because of the opportunities it's given you since.
5: Absolutely. Look, like the opportunities that's given to me, but I had to work hard for it. Mm. We had to work hard for it to get to where we are. It wasn't handed over. We have no contacts here in Ireland. So we just had to work hard every single day to make sure our name is out there. And obviously it did turn out to be the better.
4: That work ethic, is it just in the family? Was it always there with your dad? Your mom back in Vietnam, it was just a natural thing?
5: 1,000%, I think it's just more of a Vietnamese culture.
4: Right.
5: People over there work hard, harder than us.
4: Mm.
5: Like my nanny back there would work like 364 days. The only day she would take off is the New Year day and then she would go back to work there again. That's the normal.
4: What's she doing?
5: She would be selling like a little bit of food that she would make.
6: Sticky rice.
5: She would make it home from 5 o'clock in the morning. She goes to sleep at 11, wakes up at 2-3 in the morning. She leaves at 5, drives to Hanoi about 1 hour, sells it, then comes home and then repeat that 364 days a year. So we think we work hard, not compared to the amount of
6: that's just the norm over there. People would wake up 2-3 in the morning to get ready to go to the market and sell, because market actually opens at 5 or 6 a.m., that type of thing, and it closes at 11 or 12 because they can't open later because the sun is out, do you know what I mean?
4: Okay.
6: So it's actually way too hot to sell some, so everything happens when, before sunrise is out.
5: Yeah.
6: In a way, and they go sleep super early. So it's just bringing back the, I guess.
4: Bring back the day.
6: They're bringing back the day. They have to start earlier.
4: Yeah.
6: I guess that just makes,
5: That's just the normal for us.
6: That's the normal.
5: We know how to work and we've no problem of working.
4: Well, it's clear, I think, from the success you've had.
6: To be honest with you, you said success. Me personally, I don't think I'm as successful as people say or in these interviews. I believe we can go more, but you know, deep down inside, I still don't think that I'm that successful.
4: Well, that's interesting because we've sort of, I think, changed.
6: For me anyways.
4: We've probably changed our commentary around, say, the Olympics, where there is often such a focus on medals that now I think there's an understanding amongst people who watch the Olympics of actually getting there in itself is just such an incredible achievement, as both of you know in different ways. But you sound like you're past the bit of getting to the Olympics is the achievement that you want more.
6: Yeah, I feel that's the mindset I have to have for me to create more expectation, more tunnels, but for me to have
5: more growth,
6: more potential to go somewhere. If I was super happy to be able to go to my first one, I was over the moon, that type of thing. To be honest, you would lose that drive and lose that. So I feel it's for me, it's a mindset thing, because I know if I get too overwhelmed with it, it will actually bring me a bit down.
4: Okay.
6: That's me just knowing myself. So I like to kind of stay level-headed and like to stay baseline, quite level-headed. I know where I'm at. Super great. I'm so grateful to have such great people beside me in my life to support me. Let's go more. Why not? You only what's the quote? I heard the quote was really nice. I would like
5: you
6: to
5: only
6: say
5: live once?
6: No. It's like you only come this way to not only go this way. You only come this far and not go, not to only go this far.
4: Yeah.
6: Do you know what I mean?
4: So you don't want to stop.
5: Absolutely not. Mm. You stop to be like, what are you doing?
6: Yeah, that's it. And if I was to say that, Tammy would smack me or something. Tammy would kind of give me a wake-up call, do you know what I mean?
5: What are you doing?
4: So what, when you arrive over then, 4 years later, what's the relationship like? Are you very competitive with each other? Or are you very much the senior member of the relationship and you're keeping him in check? And
5: In Vietnam, if you're the older sister or the older brother or whatever, you always have to look after your younger sibling all the time.
4: Mm.
5: Regardless of whatever, like, wherever you are, it's just drilled into us that you have to look after your younger sibling. So even if I didn't want to bring him to training, and I hated bringing you to training and collecting you, I had to do it because my mom said so.
6: Yeah, it was...
5: Like, we're terrified still of our mom and dad because it's all about respect.
4: Yeah.
5: But if my mom says, finish school, go collect him, get two buses there, bring him home.
6: Two buses back.
5: Oh, yeah. Two buses back would be, like, traveling from Santry all the way to the south side, Kimnich, two buses, and bringing him back. And
4: what age are you?
5: I was 11, 12, and I was collecting him.
6: Yeah.
5: And even if I didn't want it to, I had to do it again because I was older sister. But I always looked out for Nas because he was always like, he's always my younger brother, even till this day. Like, I'm still protective over him. Probably a bit too much sometimes, isn't it?
6: Yeah, a little bit too much sometimes. But, you know, I look at it like, you know, I have a great family. I sacrifice so much.
4: A lot of people in your corner.
6: Yeah. A lot of people in my corner. It gives me a lot more incentive, I guess, when to go abroad, when to make the name, our family name, more well known. So yeah, super. I was just given that. Like, I hadn't when I came over to Ireland. It wasn't as tough as Tammy here, being alone in the house when you're 4, 5, 6. By yourself, like, no, like, absolutely nothing. That, for me, I've only came to realize that about Tammy, how hard she had it. When me in Vietnam at that time, my mom was spoiling me with everything. Like, I would have, like, three different breakfasts before I went to school and that. So that gives me so much more, I can relate to Tammy a lot more. I can understand her pain. I can understand her struggles. Which all comes now, you know, it comes, she uses that.
5: You're more mature though.
6: Yeah, she uses that.
5: Because you're actually growing, I think. Yeah. You're just getting older, you actually understand a bit more. Yeah. Where I don't think, maybe because you were so focused on badminton before, that you don't really understand about the outside of life, but now you understand so much more.
6: Yeah.
5: You know? Yeah.
6: For sure. That understanding that for me, it helps me to actually grow my badminton game even more. That's the stability outside of the court and how you manage everything outside the court. If I can manage that well, I've realized the past couple of months, my on-court and my training, my thing is way more productive in that way, that you're just more clear. It's like my coaches before always said, how you do badminton is exactly how you would do outside life. How you approach it, it's exactly how you would approach life. Do you know what I mean? And vice versa. So it has a lot of colorations. What's the word?
4: Yeah, commonalities.
6: In the two similarities that I can bring into, you know, the outside world. Whenever my career, touch wood, there's no bad injury. Whenever.
4: But you broke your toe.
6: Yeah. So I'm dealing with that at the moment.
4: Socks and
5: sandals right now.
4: Which toe did you break?
6: The fifth one, the pinky one.
4: You broke your little toe.
6: Yeah, so I was in India 2 weeks ago and kind of half jet lagged. The night before I played my game, I smashed it at a corner of my bed. And the beds are in the air, they're like wooden and it's just rock solid. Like, I didn't think much of it. I put some painkiller gel on it. But when I woke up the next morning, I was like, this is dust. I still played. I played my first game. I won. I don't know how. I'm not allowed to swear, right?
4: You can do whatever you want.
6: Yeah, a load of painkillers.
4: Yeah.
6: And the second game, it was way too painful. I made it a lot worse, and then the painkillers didn't really work. So, now we're still recovering two and a half weeks after it.
4: How does that phone call go when you're ringing home then, and you're over in India competing, and there's a bit of expectation on you from the family, and I've had to pull out because I hurt me baby toe.
6: I didn't pull out. I played, okay, like,
4: you played,
6: you know.
4: But you just couldn't perform.
6: Well, I rung home after the first game. I was like, yeah, my toe is broken.
5: I remember he said, I got it, we have a family group chat, and he was sending a picture of his toe, and it was like purple. I was like, ew.
6: Yeah, so like my brother-in-law, my sister's husband, he's a PT, and he wouldn't kind of know how these things work. He was like, yeah, there's not much you can do. Like, there's me ringing everyone there is to how to fix this within less than 12 hours. I have to play in 12 hours, that type of thing. So, nothing much you can do because there's no circulation to the...
5: Socks the furthest, and sandals in an interior.
6: There's no circulation to the smallest toe. Furthest part away from the body, so...
4: I'm doing it a disservice, I apologise.
5: Yeah.
4: How long till you're back, fully fit?
6: How long am I back? I'm doing a little bit of training, a little bit of moving now, but there's some movement that it's not possible for me to do yet. It's still very hard to put on a shoe. That's how sore it gets.
4: Right.
6: So,
5: I think it takes about a year.
6: No.
5: I sprained my thumb here.
6: Yeah.
5: It took about a year until I got the full range in it. Sorry, I should have already said that.
6: So the doctor said I would feel it for 1 or 2 months, but after 2 or 3 weeks, it would heal.
4: Okay.
6: But you would still kind of feel a slight pain on it. But yeah,
4: well,
6: it's only the
4: fifth. Well, your sister said a year, so God help you.
5: Let's see if I'm right or not.
6: I'm a little bit more optimistic than that.
4: The way you talk about your career, I'm wondering, is it very reflective then of your personalities, how you approach your sport? You know, you get married young, you have kids young, you've... seemed to have a lot going on all of the time, maybe a bit more balance, a bit more real world, whereas you're sort of fully focused on the sport the whole way through. Did you have a period when you're getting into weightlifting and it's becoming more competitive where it's the only thing in your life that matters? Or did you always have?
5: Yes, a little bit. That was kind of about in my teenage years when I was really getting involved in the sport and I was doing everything I can for weight training, but then for weightlifting. And then after a while, Nat gets funded, and obviously he's in a type of federation that's, you know, gets high performance and everything
6: supports more
5: of him. We didn't. So I just made the balls move to leave it. Again, I said, like, if it's not really giving me later on in life exactly what I want to do, paying me a wage, then how can I survive on this, basically?
4: You did do the more dream scenario as well, where you, I think when Nat went to Tokyo, you know, spoken quite publicly of you wanted to go to Paris as well. You
5: absolutely
4: allowed yourself to follow that dream.
5: Of course, because I believe that if you don't say it out loud, how are things supposed to happen? Mm. If you don't tell people you want to do it, how are they going to believe you? Might at the start, when I say things, people are like, yeah, she's a bit like, how with hell is she going to make it? But again, in the life of business or in anywhere in aspects in life, it all starts with a thought. And it starts with a thought, then you have to make plans, and then it obviously becomes real. But if you don't talk and speak that thought out and let people know, how is it going to happen? It might, off chance, hear off there, or somebody might hear it, they might try to help you in such and such way. But at the start of it, you would really, really have so much like belief and self-belief in yourself to get yourself far first to get there.
4: And when you look at the people who did qualify for the Olympics in weightlifting and you look at the resources or lack of resources that, say, were available to weightlifters in this country, is it a frustration that if there was more funding, if there were better facilities, if there was
5: absolutely
4: more coaching, that you could have done this, and that you're a victim of circumstance as much as anything else?
5: I wouldn't say I'm a victim. I would do with what I would have. I'm a smart girl. I ended up hiring my own coach, not really knowing what I was getting myself into. Was lucky and blessed enough I found a weightlifting coach through Nat's coach, a Malaysian coach. I was just a bit more, you know, again, same like my dad, maybe I got his traits. I was just a bit more fearless. I went in and I created my own system. I didn't let that affect me in a way that's like, right, okay, instead of other people having all different sources, I'll do myself. That's just me.
4: Mm.
5: You get me? That's just who I am. So
4: that's you having to do that, whereas the people you're competing with aren't having to,
5: no,
4: to think like that.
5: No, mm-hmm. no, they don't have to think like that. In fact, they're given all, like, obviously exactly the same thing as Nat is given now, but they are given accommodation there as well and a wage. I didn't. I say this to a lot of weightlifters, other countries out there, and they think I'm, like, crazy. They're like, what? You don't even get paid? I'm like, no. I genuinely only did this not because of the love of sport. And I had only one reason only, was to walk on that opening ceremony with my brother. He does not understand on what the actual meaning behind it. I think it goes a bit more deeper to me because I think from watching him growing up and having a dream with him when I was in my teenage years and seeing him walking out the opening ceremony, it was a lot more. It wasn't to lift on the stage to be, yeah, I would have loved him to be the first female, but it wasn't to lift on the stage. All I wanted to walk in the opening ceremony with my brother. Even if Team Ireland just gave me a uniform to walk out, I'd be happy because that was the dream that I had.
4: Yeah.
5: But in order, I had to obviously achieve that, and I had to be like earned to get myself on the team, you know? So, yeah, I went.
4: And you almost did.
5: Nearly.
4: Was there a day where you knew it wasn't happening, or was it a slow ebbing away of, I
5: was strong, but time was on my hands. Strength just doesn't come like in a space of 1 year or 2 years. It takes time to build strength. I always had natural strength, but to have natural strength and technique and space, squeeze everything in the space of 2.5 years together. Like, he has built his life. Our SNC coach, we have the same SNC coach, Kieran, and he said to us, people like build their whole life to qualify for one Olympics. That was his first one in Tokyo, and he was 21. What makes you think you can squeeze 2.5 years in and try and qualify? Again, I was just basically fearless because I wanted it so bad.
4: Yeah.
5: So I just went straight deep in the deep end.
4: So when
6: she skipped a lot of steps.
4: Yeah, well, that's what I was going to say. When it doesn't happen then, and you're sitting down at night and you're realising, I'm not going to walk in that opening ceremony.
5: Yes, because I've invested a lot of money into this.
4: Okay.
5: I invested a lot of savings into this, and myself and Mark, which is my husband, he had to sit me down because it was top 10. We were fully sure that if we hit the target of about 180, 185, that we'd get into top 10 because that we started off as that. Qualification has changed this time around. People bet their own top. So it's like, it's top 10 in the world of for Nat and Nat only. You get me in the men's singles. And there's so many people. There is like 60 people trying to get into that top 10. People drop out along the way. People started off as 60 people, and then we end up with 30 people, and then I ended up ranking at 20. But in a way that, like, you're trying to... They never gave us out this is the target you need to hit. It's
6: just
5: me.
6: Kept going higher,
5: it kept
6: higher.
5: Going higher and higher and higher.
4: There was a limit to where you could
5: go. It was no limit.
4: Okay.
5: You just kept on fighting, and it came out down to the top 10. It was really, really good to watch, but it was horrible for the athletes to experience it. Because we were fully sure if we kind of hit this sort of number, and I had potential for it. But I was hitting it in training. But when I was hitting the 185 numbers in training, I needed to do on the day, and that's what my coach kept saying to me, 185 is all you need. But then when the second or third qualification, the numbers jumped to 190. I physically couldn't. And I knew when the numbers jumped to 190, everything just went crashing down. My dreams just kind of went. Remember, I was going to a really, really dark stage. Just no motivation. I was getting sick and hiccups happened in business. What I felt, it was dark. When I said it was dark, dark place, it was exactly this time last year.
4: Okay, just going for Christmas.
5: But then I turned my life around then. I made a couple of promises to myself to turn my life around.
4: What'd you say?
5: I said, you can't be keep going like this. I said, are you going to keep on sobbing that you didn't make it? I cried for a month straight. I'm like, oh my God, Mark, what did I do? I didn't qualify. This is so embarrassing for me. I've never failed anything in my life. And I'm like, now that I got myself out there of I wanted to make this, and now I didn't make it, does that make me look like an absolute idiot? And then I was thinking so much on what other people thought of me. And then I'm like... Then it flipped around and I just said to myself, it's either you stop this now or you keep on going and you keep feeling for yourself. So my New Year's resolution was to put myself first,
4: okay.
5: put my happiness first, do what I wanted. And it was just that really dark into the New Year. And then when I kept on telling myself, it will get better, things will get better, weightlifting is nearly over, my financials will go back up there again, things are going to get better. I had to fully convince myself, reverse the way back around, and got myself out of that hole. It was basically me getting myself out of it.
4: Yeah, because I get the sense from listening to you that you're probably the person that a lot of people go to when they aren't in a great space and that they can rely upon.
5: Yes.
4: So when you're the one who needs to look around, is it your family you go to? Are there other people you can speak to?
5: I spoke to Nas and I spoke to my dad. My dad still kind of kept me, like, telling me to keep going. But no one really, really understood of the amount of weight I felt on my shoulders, especially with trying to juggle everything.
4: Mm.
5: I just felt like nobody really understood me. And when I was talking to my coach, I don't think he understood me either. He kind of kept on saying that I should rest a bit more. I'm like, if this you can't, because I have a business to look after. I don't know if you understand that, you know, and money and everything. And yeah, so I spoke, but literally it was more deep down. I had to drag myself out. Yeah.
4: So what's that period like for the two of you then, in the weeks afterwards, where you've sort of made it very clear you want to walk alongside your brother at the opening ceremony, and it's not going to happen. And I'm trying to think of the word that's not jealousy,
5: but
4: because I'm sure that's not what it is.
5: There's
4: a huge pride there, but also, I don't know if in a way you have to hold back your joy of going there because your sister is not alongside you.
6: Yeah, no, I to be honest, I try to keep my badminton and my family life. I would never bring my badminton into my family life. I think it's funny enough because Tammy's went through a tough time roughly this time last year. And for me, it was roughly the middle of the year last year. I spoke to the family. You know, I was actually really struggling with my game, with myself, with everything. Everything just became, you know, a lot more. So I can relate so much to Tammy there when she's speaking about struggle of, like, you're digging yourself into a hole. And for you to actually physically, mentally, just for you, to be honest, it's only you that can actually bring you out of that hole.
4: Mm.
6: And that's what my dad instilled into me, or put into my head, Tammy also, when I had that family meeting. There's no one else that can really dig you out of that hole that you think you're in or you are in or whatever, except from you, right?
4: Mm.
6: And to be honest, it's just every single day going at it, trying to just change the mindset, change this, change that. You know, maybe it's wrong. Maybe the change is wrong, but at least you know, okay, this doesn't work. You can go another route, you know. So Tammy speaking like that, I can totally, totally relate to, because maybe she lost herself as a person when doing the athlete life. To be honest, I think everyone goes through that. You do lose yourself because you're so ingrained.
4: Your identity is too tied up with your success.
6: Yes, maybe for me, not being a family person, not being the best brother, not being

0: darkness that, you know, physically you're not in, but mentally you just kind of dug yourself into that. It's just not a happy place
1: as well.
0: It's the vibes, the energy of you, you know, you're not the person that you yourself like to speak to or you would like to see, right? So that I can totally relate, because ever since I spoke to the family out loud, that, you know, I'm really going to give it my all here, my absolute all here, and to do everything to change around, to get my world ranking back up, blah, blah, blah.
1: Kind of made a promise to yourself and your family.
0: And you hold yourself accountable because you're speaking to your family directly, to your parents. I've never spoken to my parents like that.
2: Okay.
0: Ask Tammy, that's the first time ever I was like, I called my parents in. Just so happened that Tammy walked through the door 10 minutes in, we were speaking, right? Then Tammy was there, you know. So, yeah, that's the conversation. For me, once I had that... I held myself accountable to my words, I guess. So
1: I think we kind of said to you, goes, are you sure you can do this? Like, are you sure you can get yourself out of this? And he goes, I'm going to try.
0: Yeah.
1: And I will get myself out of it. I goes, well, you know, you have... Like, about with us, it's like... If we call a family meeting, it's a family meeting, you know, it's serious. It's serious, that's thrown around the table. And if you say anything in the family meeting, you have to stand your ground and say it, or else we'd be like, all right, okay, enough of this stuff now.
0: And for me...
2: And what were you looking for from that meeting? Was a little 1% hoping they'd go, just give it up, just do something else?
0: I was hoping for something... to kind of ignite my deep fire inside. It's something to relit the fire that I had when I was 17, 18, 19, where I think I'm invincible, almost like Tammy, you know, taking on the...
1: I don't think I'm invincible
0: now. Not like that, but that's the mindset.
1: Yeah, of course.
0: But what really ignited me was my dad. So me personally saying, my relation... Of course, because my dad came over to Ireland first, I didn't know much of my dad. I really think that relationship... That when my dad was missing that part of my life, we really grew apart from each other. So for me, just to hear the words that my dad spoke, which was, what was it?
1: You can deal with.
0: Yeah, something along that line. But he explained that he was struggling. At that age, when he moved to Ireland with Tammy, he was 24, 25. Roughly the same age. I was 23. Roughly the same age. I... felt like I was digging myself into that hole. I got myself out of it. We are here now. And he said, if you can speak that out into your family, your close ones, he goes, you will get out. To be honest, when he spoke that, not saying that everything changed in my life, that literally, this was me going into that direction, I felt. That literally just, little, you know, stirred me in the right way.
2: Maybe you need to be that age. Maybe you need to
0: now
2: be that.
0: Speaking that. Yeah, I really needed that.
2: You need to have that conversation.
0: I really needed that from my father, from my dad. My mom could say, sell fish in the supermarket and she would love that.
2: I'm probably guilty of it hearing that. I'm focusing on, say, the mother-daughter relationship and you being apart. But actually, as you say, for your dad... leaving his son, and while you're getting spoiled back at home, your dad's still not there.
0: Yeah.
2: There's no contact.
0: Yeah, and that's one of the reasons why that's why I took up badminton. Because we lived in Cavell Turret. There was a big, huge wall that I would hit the shuttlecock against the wall. Not for me. No, really, not for me. For me to show my dad, I can do this. Look, you taught me how to do this. Look, I can hit it 4 or 5 times against the wall. Dad, look, I can do it 6, 7, 8 times tomorrow. Dad, look, I can hit it over the net. That's, for me, really, that's why I started badminton. That's really why.
2: And still why you play, or?
0: I think that's a deep inner self that when I started as a kid, that's the real reason why I started. That's the real reason, just to get, I guess, approval, get the, what is it, the
1: satisfaction
0: of my father.
2: Yeah.
0: My mom would always say, That's all I needed as a kid. But now, for me, it's a lot more. It has to be a lot more for me to keep going and to be, you know,
1: now we actually have a purpose.
0: Pushing myself to killing myself into training, you know, pushing the limits mentally, physically, you know, all of that. So, Tammy and her relation with my mom, me and my

0: dad, it all kind of color, well, like...
1: We're kind of very similar to the same.
0: Yeah, similar to the same because we missed that time.
1: We were distant some parts.
0: But if that time wasn't, if that didn't happen...
1: We'd never been here.
0: Would we be here right now?
1: Yeah.
0: To be honest, I highly doubt that. Yeah.
1: There's some things you're going to have to give up in life in order to make some things to happen. Like... Does that make sense? Like, there's some sacrifice you need to make. But, like, we're still happy family, as far as we're not.
0: Yeah.
1: We're a bit crazy as well. But that's every family,
2: Everything that your parents did, obviously, when you were kids, they did it for you. Like, they did
0: it for your life. And for me, growing up and seeing how Tammy treats her kids, and seeing how, then you realize, oh, my mom and dad, bloody hell, gave a lot
1: everything
0: up for me and Tammy. Especially, I'm going to say, for me, like, they gave up so, so much for me. Their time and energy was purely on making money to pay for training for me, basically.
1: Yeah, I had to work for in the Chinese.
0: Then Tammy had to work in the Chinese because they had to save money. They cannot afford to pay another employee.
2: Yeah.
0: For me to pay for some tournaments at the start, to pay some clothing, because I didn't have badminton clothes. I was, at the start, I was had... these pennies, 2, 3, 4 euros t-shirts. You're not allowed to wear that for like sports tournament, Irish sports tournament. I had shorts. I had barely anything, so.
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0: Mad into, like, fortune teller. Every time she would go to fortune teller and say about me, she's like, you shouldn't worry anything about me because you live, like, I'm sorry to quote this, like, the king lifestyle, you know. And then I realized, oh, my God, like, really? I'm so lucky to have, I don't have to worry about anything. Like, I still live with my parents. Delighted, we're happy out, like, everything is...
1: You have no worries.
0: I have absolutely no worries, and the missus, she goes to me, for me also, you have no worries. All you have to do is just focus what you have to do on court. You know, it just gives me that mindset.
2: Yeah.
0: It gives me so much, you know...
1: Peace, isn't it?
0: Peace, and, you know, and of course you want to win, you're killing yourself to win. It's also, if you do lose life, like, you know, if you don't make the Olympics, you know, there's... a lot more, you know. I have a super supportive family at home that really, like, loves me for who I am. I know I'm not the easiest person sometimes or not the best person to be around because of the stress level on court or the whatever it is on the badminton field. But, you know, I'm super grateful for the cards that I've been dealt from the people that I've met. That's just only, you know...
1: Love
0: me for me because I'm, to be honest, I just want to progress in that field. And yeah, you just have to be grateful of what you have and make the most out of it. And Tammy made more of what she had. That's me just kind of growing up now, growing out of the shell of Nat, of only the badminton. Now you have Nat kind of the
2: fully rounded person.
0: Not fully rounded person, but going along
2: Self
0: that line.
2: Instagram.
0: Open my dimension, open my, you know, my book or my chapter, just more to myself than, and I really feel this brings a lot more into your life. You can attract a lot more. What Tammy's saying, she talks a lot about the laws or whatever, attraction, just how life works. You have to give and you have to give a certain amount to get, you know, that type of thing. This is how the fundamentals of law, I guess, that's how it works.
1: He's only experiencing it now.
0: I'm only experiencing it now. But, you know, when things start clicking and when you're like, this is why, then you can kind of, you know, focus the energy on the good things and the right things that works for you. Or for me, for Tammy, it's different.
2: Yeah.
0: Then you can... really point that into whatever your field is to be, whether it's badminton, whether it's post-badminton, whether it's whatever, family life, kids, you know. So...

0: Yeah, that's a little bit more insight about myself and my development throughout true sport. This is true sport. Tammy had it completely opposite.
1: Reverse.
0: Yeah, yeah. And me is
2: real life first.
0: Real life first. Now is sport for me into real life. So it's, to be honest, I think that that's brought me and Tammy a lot closer recently, right? A lot closer. I realize how much Tammy has put into me, haven't been the best brother. We fell out a few times. We've had talks. Me being so naive, so badminton focused, I didn't know I was being a bad brother. And I didn't know I didn't know I was being, I could have been more supportive. I could have been a lot more supportive. I could have been, but to be honest, I don't know if that could have been helped Tammy or not, because she's the type of person that she can herself can do it alone. I don't know if my support or my dad's support or my mom's support could really help her. I think she needs that friction between us she needs that confliction between us or between anything to excel herself into the next
1: we don't hate each other.
0: No, this is very in depth.
1: We've never spoken about
0: going quite in depth as me
1: I definitely think you're just coming out off, because while you were in that bad of a situation there, you had zero purpose in life. Your life was just badminton. So we were trying to explain to him there was so much more in life than just badminton. But he can't really understand it because he was brought up as being a badminton player, where I understood all the qualities of life, then I couldn't handle being an athlete, because to juggle everything, where he was just in that zone straight away. But now when he had no purpose anymore, there was no fire lit inside him, so he had to try and find a purpose. Now he has a purpose, and now he's starting to really understand the good quality of life, having supporters, having this and that. I remember I was saying, nasty people being out there. He hasn't really experienced that. So you'll have another interview coming when I experienced that.
0: Wow.
1: Yeah, but I think you're just blossoming into your full adult life now.
2: Yeah.
1: That's what I truly believe. And your game has gotten so much better.
0: I felt so. It's improving. Going in in the right direction. I thought I could go a bit younger age, you know, excelled a bit quicker. But, you know, this is how the cards are dealt. I'm not gonna focus on the past and be caught up in the past.
2: Okay.
0: You know, life moves on. This too shall pass, that type of thing. So, yeah,
2: What's next for you, Tammy?
0: Yeah. What is next? To be honest, we drove here, and like, to be honest, within like 45 minutes, she told me so many things.
1: I don't like to stop being here. I am here. I see myself as, right, I'm on moving on to the next. I might become like whatever in weightlifting, but I do want to be I want to be a TV presenter.
2: Okay.
1: I want to be one of the first Vietnamese and Irish TV presenter out there. You have to have big goals for yourself and say who you are and what you want to do, isn't it? So this is, I feel like, the start of my weightlifting journey, but in that media presenting journey. So there, I want to expand more businesses. And yeah, I just want to be like better myself every single day. You might see me in like a show or something like that. I don't know. Maybe hopefully someone sees me and they're like, I like her.
2: You just swap seats here and
1: I'll interview you next
2: exactly.
1: or something. But
2: I don't think I'd be as interesting on the other side though, is the problem.
1: But I definitely, like 1000%, I feel like whenever I speak to people, a lot of people can relate to me. So I could probably get the best out of people, and sometimes being behind the camera, behind the mic itself, that you can actually relate to more, you can get the best out of people. I feel like I love talking, so maybe that's my next thing. I'm really, really am trying to break into that media world there right now. It is quite hard and it is very, very tough, but I'm willing to work hard for it.
2: Well, listen, if we can give you a hand here and off the ball, we can have a chat off air.
1: You
2: definitely, you strike me almost as one of the lucky ones coming out of elite sport, in that you have so much other stuff going on and such a real focus that as important as weightlifting has been to you, actually you're able to transfer that, that focus and importance to other things quite quickly. Whereas I think an awful lot of sports people, you know, you probably touched on it, Nat, you were in that, have been in that position, really struggle with that change.
1: Yeah. And again, it comes down to that inner girl when I was six. A lot of no's was given to me, a lot of rejection. It's no problem, I'll stand back up there again, but I'll stand back up 10 times better than I was before. Sometimes I actually work better off rejection. I had a couple of rejections back there, and that probably builds me and made me. So, like, I don't like standing still. Like, if you want to have a look at my weekly schedule, it's crazy. But that's just me trying to better myself every single day. If I have some sort of like income or something like to invest, I'll fully invest into that. I'm always looking for the next adventure again, because I'm still in my 20s. I see this quote all the time. In your 20s, you make all the mistakes you want. Do what you want in business. Do what you want in life. In your 30s, you'll calm down a bit more. So I'm here just still going away, making like any mistakes as I could, having all the rejections, no problem. But I'll get there one day, hopefully.
2: For you, Nat, 2025, once we get over that broken toe, what are the big events? What are the things to look out for this year?
0: For me anyways, I try not, you know, a few interviews to start talking about LA before with me. I'm like, to be honest, I'm just taking it one day at a time. Right now I'm dealing with my toe, so one day at a time, really. And that's what I'm kind of incorporating into what I do in badminton, focusing one point at a time, one rally at a time, one time. Just what I have to do next. And for me, what I have to do next is recover this toe, get myself in good shape, have some competition and training camps in January in Asia. So yeah, that's the next goal for me, you know. Not look too far, try to be, you know, just try to keep the goals quite small. If it's too far away, it's very difficult for me to speak about LA, for example. We have Europeans in April, to be honest. I'm not so really worried thinking about that. April in 2025. But I'm really focused on what I have to do in the end of December, which is recover this, spend some time with my family, quality time with my family. You know, just making the most of that for these 1-2 weeks when I actually have off, because Tammy probably knows I'm away like 6-7 months of the year.
1: Oh, yes.
0: Yeah.
1: When we received the email, I was like, the only day is today.
0: Yeah.
1: And that is all.
0: Yeah. And it
1: took us 2 months to practice.
2: So you're over home for dinner every day now, are you, while he's back?
1: Oh, yeah.
0: Pretty much.
1: Oh, yeah.
0: Pretty much.
1: Lunch, dinner, everything. Yeah.
2: The best of everything.
1: Yeah. Yes.
0: So, yeah, right now for me, it's just improving myself. Again, similar love to Tammy every single day, but it's towards the me as a person also, and towards my sporting ambitions.
2: Yeah.
0: Yeah. It's very similar the way Tammy is speaking. Super similar. Everything is quite similar, but I guess we just point it at different passions.
1: He said to me, did I show you this parking place? Because I always park at this spot. I was like, no, I always park here.
0: Yeah.
1: So like, we ended up like, we're like, oh my God, we're actually too alike.
0: It's like on top of St. William Street, there's a little road where mostly it's always free. And I used to get my chirotherapy there, and
1: I would always park there
0: because I know it's always free, and it's a little walk into whenever. So I was like, okay, this is quite strange here. It's just very strange. And we wore like the same colored jacket.
2: Sort of a.
0: And to be honest, I was going to wear this color today, but I just had a feeling that let's just change it up, wear your black jeans, because I was going to wear kind of creamy today. Because I quite like that. It kind of suits, I think, our
2: subconsciously
0: skin.
2: Almost like twins.
1: Yes.
0: I guess so.
1: Kind of. We're in the same spot.
0: Almost, almost, yeah.
1: We're trying to get to know each other.
0: We and family
1: more.
0: Yeah.
2: Listen, thanks so much for coming
1: in
2: and being so incredibly honest. The very best of luck with everything that you're doing off court, all of that. The Nguyen, that's definitely Nguyen. The correct Nguyen. Nguyen. And obviously we'll have a chat off air then about where the golf comes into your name as well, Tammy. But thanks so much.
1: Thank you. Thanks for having us.
3: 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It's brought to you by Guinness 00. Off the Ball, Sports Radio.
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6: Howdy Daddy.
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4: Dadcast.
6: That's not bad, actually, yeah.
7: All right. You're very welcome along to episode 16. I checked it up and I loaded two episodes today. So there was a double drop. Double dropping used to mean something else in our lives, but now we're old men.
6: Wow. A single drop these days would be great.
7: How are you? Adrian, still Daddy, Nathan, Daddy.
8: I had assumed that actually the podcast would have been uploaded every week.
7: Oh, yeah.
8: And people had just lost interest in them. Mm. But it turned out that
7: they just hadn't been uploaded.
8: Putting the podcast in your not so capable hands was maybe not the smartest.
7: Well, there you go. I mean,
8: I'm not taking.
7: I hear somebody volunteering no, themselves.
8: Most definitely not.
7: Yeah.
6: Something Paddy Daddy would have been a better name.
8: Oh, Jesus.
6: Now that I hear the intro.
7: Tumbleweed there for everybody.
6: Just saying.
7: Yeah.
6: Do I need to explain it?
7: Look at JP's face.
8: Do you need to explain it?
6: I need to explain that one.
8: Well, you're saying that we're Paddies because we're from Ireland and. We're daddies.
6: It works for me on every count, Nathan, to be honest with you. I mean, if people want to get in touch and say...
8: Would you not be insulted if somebody called you a paddy?
7: You're supposed
6: not
7: to make...
6: Not in the slightest.
7: You're supposed
6: Why would you
7: to
6: be
7: make
6: insulted?
7: Dad jokes, ironically, as a dad, to, like, at least have the veneer of, but
6: I
7: you're just
6: that
7: making...
6: Qualifies as, I think that's in that category. I mean, I'm sure there'll be a swathe of listeners who are sort of in agreement with the idea that we should change the name of the pod, so...
7: I don't think
6: Particularly
7: that's...
6: those Dungeons and Dragons wankers. Is that what it's called?
7: I don't think that...
8: Who are the Dungeons
6: Dragons and Dungeons?
8: Dragons.
6: You know there are competition for the Dadcast. They've also got Dadcast.
7: Okay. Let's
6: remember that?
8: Oh,
6: like it's,
8: D-A-D-Cast.
6: Got nappy, nappy.
7: Yes.
6: We had this exact conversation about 10 episodes ago.
7: Yes. So we've had some email correspondence and we've had some tweets to us. You can get us on the hashtag Dadcast or, of course, you can always email dadcast@offtheball.com. So the first one is from Joe H., a dub who says, fellow dads, your sharing of the literal sack of shit story made me laugh while listening to it a few weeks back. If the topic of nappies slash shit slash ridiculous things you're forced to do for your kids slash embarrassing anecdotes comes up again, I thought you might get a chuckle out of this one. I shared this story on Insta last summer and for my poorly followed...
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7: So idyllic alongside. And I'm not going to show you the picture. He asked me not to. But it's a picture of a two-year-old having the crack in the Atlantic and there's not a wave in sight in the broadest of broad hot summer, right? It was like one of those amazing days that we got where everybody, those of us who were working, were like, fuck my life.
8: Without wanting to take this down a different turn.
7: Let me finish the story first, will I?
6: It's hard to think what route this story's going.
8: No, I'm just concerned about the fact that somebody is sending you to your work email a picture of their naked child.
6: Yeah, that's
7: important. It's okay.
8: All right.
7: It's dadcast@offtheball.com, so it's, okay. It's also your work email. So far, so good. In my hopeless daddy innocence, I thought there was nothing wrong with the scene. What followed wasn't pretty. And then it's a screen grab with the... next part of his Insta story. So idyllic, yeah, until you turn around to see a German shepherd is obviously taking a massive shit beside your two-year-old son.
8: Oh, no!
7: Then, you realise the culprit is your son.
8: Oh, no!
7: That's okay. Oh, you did the only thing a responsible parent should do. You throw it off the pier into the water. Then, to your horror, you realise it floats. So you try to hide it with seaweed and fail. So you have to pick it up for what seems like the 10th time and put it in his old nappy. So idyllic. So there you go. Thanks, Joe H., for that.
8: Could you not have just pretended that it was the dog?
6: Yeah.
7: No, have you never been swimming and there's a floater and you're like, I ain't getting in that water again.
6: Unless you've done it yourself.
7: Take the floater out.
8: That's not that bad. Like, if it was a dog, if it was dog shit, it would have been far worse.
6: And it's the sea.
7: Yeah, you've got to take the poo out.
6: Where was it, the sea?
7: Yeah.
8: Why?
6: A deserted. Did he not say the whole part of the idyll here was that
7: you shit in the sea and you let it float? What kind of scumbags are you people?
6: But this was like,
8: I certainly don't shit in the sea.
7: What?
8: But it's my child shat in the sea.
7: I would
6: leave it there.
7: Oh god,
6: I would definitely leave it there.
8: Absolutely.
7: Someone else is going to swim into it. There will be shit. Your child shit
8: in the great wide ocean.
6: But did he not say there was nobody else around?
7: Yeah, not forever, Adrian.
6: If the tree falls in the forest,
8: did it shit on the pier or in the ocean?
6: I would be leaving that shit in the water. I mean, to be honest, Nathan, there's a case for leaving the shit on the pier and just getting out of there, but I'm definitely not going after it twice. If I've made the effort to put it in the sea, it's fucking staying there.
7: Scumbags. Yeah. Scumbags. We were on our honeymoon and it was like Santa Teresa de Galora. We just got off the ferry to Sardinia and found this amazing little

0: tiny little beach. It was quite busy, but the water was that color of blue, the coral that I've never seen anywhere that I've been before. I've never been able to go somewhere where the weather looks like, the water looks like that. And you get into the water and we're swimming around and this giant turd floats past and I'm like,
1: we're on our honeymoon.
0: Everything is perfect. It's like absolutely perfect. And after that, I was like, we're getting out of here. So we moved on to the next place. We were going to
2: say, like, something floating around just up a couple of meters, like, a little bit of a guilty look at their face.
0: I wasn't going around sniffing arses.
2: But I mean, yeah. the other point about that is, obviously, when you're in when you're in the swimming pool, Jesus Christ,
0: Hello, Nathan.
2: When you're in the swimming pool and everyone's like pissing and shitting in there and just getting about their business, and you just have to shut your mind to the idea that any of that actually happens.
0: That's all chlorinated, though. The chlorine poisons everything.
2: But there's some kid beside you who's pissing in the pool.
0: I don't mind. I don't mind. You spit it out. It's fine, right? But the floating turds as you like come up for breath.
1: So tidy the turd up after you.
2: We should do a poll, right, from Dragcast.
0: You can organise it.
2: To shit or not to shit? To clean up the shit or to leave the shit there? Leave it there.
3: I was just this morning. I was changing. I was dressing my daughter, and I was just thinking about it. I was like, I'm fairly sure I've gone a month without changing a dirty nappy.
0: You're joking.
3: I don't know how.
2: You didn't admit that to your wife, obviously.
3: No, certainly. Absolutely. And whoever is live tweeting this show, do not put this up, because I'm fairly sure I can get away with things unless it's live tweeted.
0: Okay.
3: But it's not that I haven't changed her nappy. I change her nappy all the time. Somehow, the world has worked in my favour. I haven't had to change a dirty nappy.
2: I had the exact same experience yesterday, and it was one upper back, and I had the exact same thing. I don't know, it was quite a month. But in the middle of it, I was like, God, yeah, just the darn realisation this has been a while. And I was okay with that. They're fine, though. Like we were saying before, shitty nappies. You get into it. you get on with it.
0: Freud slips again. All right, let's move on. Scott Daddy, I've got a better name for him. Right. Rory Brawl, am I supposed to name his name?
2: It's too late now. or Brawl.
0: Or B says, hello, Dadcast.
3: Good luck trying to get that edited out.
0: Well, hello, Dadcast. I'm emailing in to vent fury on behalf of my wife, 5-month-old, and myself. On Sunday, we were freezing cold, wet, and my daughter was kicking off. We'd just finished her first swimming session. All went well up until the following point. We were queuing outside the family changing rooms and it was obvious we were waiting with an angry baby as we were soothing her and saying, it's okay, baby. It won't be long until one of these family changing rooms becomes free. Then moments later, a pregnant couple emerged from one of them. She couldn't have been more than 5-6 months in. I thought, oh, there must be a child in there too, about to follow them out. No! These morons were depriving actual families from using the space to clothe and dry their real children. Anyway, fury vented. Love the show. Can't wait to hear how Adrian's wife served cold revenge after he threw her under the bus with a snoring remark.
2: I don't, Rory Brahal, just in case we've missed that from the start of that, I don't know what you're talking about.
0: Cold
2: My
0: revenge.
2: Wife is an angel.
0: cold revenge is still being served.
2: I think we've established this.
3: There's a decent level of honesty on this podcast, but what happened when Adrian's wife found out about that is still something of a mystery, but... Your hushed tones every time you talk about it. I've never seen you look quite as shook.
2: My wife had her pregnancy snoring was just very normal snoring, actually, as it turns out.
0: She's still snoring.
2: She's no. That's not my point at all. You've misrepresented.
0: Whoa, that's exactly what it was.
2: Misrepresented. Whoa, whoa. Sorry. No, what I'm saying is I totally exaggerated that situation.
3: Oh. For comic effect.
2: For comic effect.
0: Okay.
3: Oh, silly of you, wasn't it?
2: It was daft, really.
0: So, what do you think? Is like a pregnant baby mama allowed to use the family changing services?
2: For me, I think she's bent the rules there, but fuck it, good on you. I think fair play. Like, it's not as if... I understand his point, and I can also understand if I was in that queue for whatever length of time he was in it, I'd be pretty pissed too. But actually, when you think about it, like... She deserves, she's 6 months pregnant or whatever, it's fair enough, do what you want.
3: Yeah, it would make a great incident if McIntyre was in that situation and he started chasing the heavily pregnant lady around the place.
0: Hey, get back in there!
2: I think that's not the point though, like, just heavily pregnant women get to bend the rules if they want.
3: Yeah.
0: And heavily pregnant in 5-6 months is different.
2: 6 months. If it's 6 months...
0: He doesn't know.
2: Yeah, he has a clue, so...
0: Exactly, you can't tell. There's like a bump.
2: I'm operating on the basis that she's decently well pregnant and... Fuck it.
3: Well, I would encourage people to, they can tweet us at DadcastPod.
0: Yeah.
3: You know, their terrible situations where people are parking in the parent and child spot. they can send us them fine as examples. I wouldn't take photos of the pregnant woman emerging.
2: I wouldn't do that, no. What do you think, though?
0: Don't take pictures.
3: What do I think?
2: In, out. I mean, that's obviously what got her in that position in the first place, but...
3: Oh, next time we take a week off, we'll just do a best of Adrian's terrible dad jokes.
0: Yeah.
3: I would say I would never take on a pregnant woman in any situation about anything.
0: That's a fair point. You're not going to take her on, but are you think that she shouldn't do it, or it's fine? I kind of feel like, you know, she's nearly there.
2: I think she could do what she wants is my...
3: I would kind of agree.
0: It's definitely not a red card offense. It might be like, you shouldn't do that. Come on. Especially when there is an actual 5 month old who's freezing and you've got nowhere to go. There aren't enough family changing rooms. It's almost like the families don't exist.
2: I missed where the location. What were we talking about?
0: Was it a
2: swimming pool? Well, isn't there not going to be freezing cold then? I mean, it's not like you're out in the 40 foot sort of.
0: Oh, what are you talking about?
3: You go.
2: Your nads off.
3: You are
0: into a family. They pump cold air into a lot of the change rooms to get you out of there quick.
2: Right.
0: Yeah.
2: Sounds a bit daft.
0: Yeah.
2: Maybe that's where. Rory, was that who sent it?
0: They need Rory
2: to
0: B.
2: turn their ire elsewhere.
3: Or
0: go on.
3: No.
2: Making the Simpsons joke. It was.
0: What was the Simpsons joke?
2: Or Broad. Wasn't it Brodig?
0: Broadig. Yeah. Anyway, a load of tweets to get to before I get to the best correspondence of the week. Derek Larkin says, currently trying to measure my 15 months old feet. When I'm finished, I'm going to do something much easier to relax, like figure out a good solution for Brexit. They measure your 15 months old in the shop.
2: Yeah, what the hell is he doing that at home for?
0: You don't need to do
3: it. Go to Clark's, give them the eye that you're going to buy them, and then say, I'll come back tomorrow.
2: And then go into Penny's.
3: With my wife and...
0: Yeah. The trouble is that you go in there and they're so nice to you, and one of you breaks and you go, let's just buy them here, come on, it's late. The others are screaming, come on. But they're like 3 times more expensive. I know, but come on, it's just like, let's go.
3: But they're very good for their feet.
2: They go through shoes, lad, we're in knots at that age as well, don't they? And we bring our lad in to get them measured, and he hates it. And it's like every time he gets his hair cut, which is maybe 3 or 4 times now, he's 2, he wails. So I had this experience just on Saturday. Brought him in to get the haircut, and the poor barber, when she has only cut this guy's hair 3 times, and every time she's been coming in, she remembers the previous time, and I feel sorry for her, because no amount of money, it's 11.
3: Where are you getting the cut?
2: In a shop called Nippers.
3: Okay, it's a specialised children's haircut.
2: I think everybody goes in there, actually, as it turns out.
0: How much?
2: £11.
0: Oh, yeah.
2: Now, to be fair,
3: did they have a Peppa Pig seat or something?
0: Yeah.
2: They have. So, do you want to go into the? I've taken a few different tacks to try and calm him down, because I know that he goes absolutely batshit crazy.
3: Why don't you just let him grow his hair? He's only 2.
2: No, it looks like a shambles. And you see, the difficulty is right that because the barber can't really cut it properly because he's going so crazy.
0: It looks worse.
2: Well, then when it grows out, it's like Frankenstein's monster. But yeah, I brought him in. So this time I took the. I sort of left him there, got him prepared, and then put him in the seat, gave him YouTube to look at, and, you know, a soother and sweets and stuff. But then I thought the last time maybe that was too late. I'd give it to him beforehand. So I'll get him nicely settled down, put the dinosaurs on YouTube, give him a little packet of biscuits, make him nice and comfortable beforehand so he's in a good space going in there. That didn't work either. And it's a pretty horrific experience. Like, the entire barbershop was...
0: You went somewhere else?
2: There's nowhere to go. It's not her fault.
0: All right.
2: No, they're doing a tremendous job. I've named them.
3: I think
2: now,
3: he's taking the piss.
0: I don't want to.
2: No, he's
3: got all the stuff.
0: Yeah,
3: there's no performance related.
2: No,
3: bonus.
2: You know the way when your child is just sort of faking a bit of madness. It isn't that. It's like he's going batshit crazy.
3: He's
2: like
3: just awkward.
2: Sweating and
3: like my eldest was the same. Bloody awkward at everything. Haircuts. First 10 times.
0: Anybody
3: moaning and crying.
0: Anybody been to the dentist?
2: No.
3: Yes, but he lost the tooth.
0: It was emergency stuff.
3: It was emergency surgery.
0: You had to get knocked out.
3: Yeah.
0: Yeah, we can tell that story if you want.
3: Yeah, my eldest lad's getting knocked out next week. I told him that he just has to blow. I told you this. Mm. He's to get his ears unblocked. I was like, you just have to blow up a balloon. Actually, maybe that's why. He's been awake the last few nights having nightmares. I'm wondering, is he freaked out about it?
2: All right.
3: Some deep psychological...
0: Yeah.
3: Issue about.
0: Was there ever any thought given to not telling him?
3: Well, he was there when she said.
0: Oh.
3: Yeah, we'll knock him out and we'll get rid of that.
0: So it just wax?
3: Yeah, but it's deep-rooted wax, it seems.
2: Right.
3: So it hasn't moved for years. We just thought he was ignoring us, but it turns out he was slightly deaf the whole time.
0: Okay, when he gets it out, you'll realise he is.
3: Bloody child. This will be what we'll discover.
0: Yeah.
4: Off the ball. GAA.
5: But what the man has done over the last decade has been sensation, really. I think if I had to categorise a word for him, I'd probably call him a snake. He's just so quiet in what he does and he just slips around the place. And
4: join in the obsession. 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
6: Hi, thank you for having me.
5: It's great to have you on. I suppose just to start into it, just to reflect a little bit on the qualifying campaign so far. Obviously, we have like a little bit of a break now and we come off a very big win against Georgia. How are you feeling heading into the new year?
6: Well, that we're on track. We're 1 point ahead of Finland. If you calculate the number of points that we both lost. And that is, well, that's what all we had aimed for. It's a shame that we lost 2 points against Slovakia, because then we would have had a clear win in our pocket. But now we have a huge goal difference because of our 11-0 win against Georgia. So we're 1 point ahead and we have a much better goal difference. So we're on track.
5: That's good. On track is always where you want to be at this stage. You talked a bit of after the game about like how you want to approach the qualifying games in the new year and maybe change it up to be a bit more attacking. I think people would say generally this team has been more attack minded than those in the past. But for you, how do you see that working out in compared to how the team has been playing in the last couple of months?
6: Well, people say that we should play more attack-minded, but you have to deal with the qualities that you have against an opponent with their qualities. And we need a back five or a back three if the wide players are moving up, because through our center we need to have backup. That is the qualities of our players that demands that that style of play, because that suits our players best. And that means that you need to have an anchor in front of the of that back five, and the other players are in front of that to attack. So what we're trying to do to with the given that we need five in the back against Sweden, Finland, and also Slovakia, is that we open more cover to our wingers so that our wingers can go forward. With the chance, if you do not squeeze properly, that you give so many spaces away. It is a difficult tactical play, but if you perform it your tasks well and you don't let your emotions take over and run out of those positions, then you're really, really strong. But we've seen against Slovakia in the goal against that our anchor in front of the defense and the defense three, the center backs, were moving to the right, further than the spine of the field, and that left a huge gap on the other side. They couldn't cover the space that Katie McCabe left open because she was on her way forward, and that gave our goal against. So you have to be very precise in the tasks that you execute. If we would go with four in the back, then we leave spaces in the half spaces, so between the fullbacks and the centre backs, and that's
5: so. When
6: a
5: you were saying that you
6: course.
5: Were thinking about playing more attack minded, were you more thinking about games like the Georgia one and like testing out players in that situation rather than games against Sweden? Because it was after the Georgia game that you said there was like quotes that you were looking to maybe develop that side of the game more.
6: Well, games we can see what we can do for the forward, to put our block for the forward. But if you play five in the back, you're always pushed back by opponents that are stronger, that are ranked higher. And Sweden and Finland are ranked higher. And our problem against Slovakia was especially the fight in midfield. Somehow we lost those fights and we're busy with analyzing and how we can back that up. But even though we could have won against Slovakia and we could have lost against Slovakia. So it is, it's a bit finding out in the little time that we have together what is the best. And people think that we have a lot of time, but we have actually 1.5 training sessions before each game to find out what is the best balance and then the game itself. And that stays vulnerable. So hopefully in February, where there's a slot for more games, there all the teams were playing three friendly games and to back that up too. And then you can try out a few other things and see what the limits are from the other players. The reason that other players on the pitch against Georgia was that we needed different style of players, not because the others didn't do well, but against Georgia we needed a different style of players.
5: You mentioned there about only having like 1.5 training sessions prior to matches, and obviously one of the things that has been talked about quite a lot in the last couple of months, I suppose, especially looking at Ireland as a team that's maybe transitioning from where we were to what we are now, which is a team that can, say, take it to teams like Australia and, you know, looking to increase professionalism within the league and stuff. Why is there so little time with the players together? Is it a case of scheduling? Is it a case that you would prefer more opportunities during the year to actually just bring players into a camp and have prolonged time with them?
6: Yeah, most of our players are playing in the professional leagues. Within the Irish League, the Women's National League, we have about 8 or 9 players, and they come together at a home base session before we actually go into camp. But with the squad, they come in on Sunday night or Monday morning. Almost every player has played on Sunday night. So that means on Monday, they have to do recovery. And then on Tuesday, they should have a day off even. But if we play on Thursday, we have to train Tuesday, Wednesday. Those are very short training sessions. The Tuesday is the most vulnerable day, second day after the match. So we can hardly do anything. And then on the Wednesday, we can hardly do anything because it's match day minus one. And they cannot bring in fatigue into their game. So while they are recovering from the previous game, we have to be very careful of not getting injuries on the second day after that game, that's just Tuesday. And on the Wednesday, the match day minus one, we have hardly a session because we cannot load them on because we want to have them fresh for the game. If the game is on Friday, then we will be off on Tuesday, no training on Tuesday. And then we Wednesday start up the motor, and then Thursday we have then that's that little session again. So you cannot even say that's two sessions, a session and a half before. Yeah. To prepare.
5: And with those home-based sessions, are those sessions that you attend prior to coming into the camp?
6: Yes, of course. I'm always there. Always. The whole staff is always there. And that is more to give the players a boost before they have to jump in the camp with the professional players who train every day. So to sharpen up the players from the Women's National League.
5: And those home-based sessions, those are the only ones that take place during the year, I think, they're prior to the camps, but there aren't any kind of interspersed randomly if there isn't a camp involved or whatever. Do you think, considering the level that the Women's National League is at and where, I suppose, we want it to go, we want it to become more professional, we want all that, do you think that there should be more opportunities for, say, those players to even get themselves in front of you outside of matches and have those home-based sessions, get themselves up to speed, even if the players who are playing in professional leagues can't attend every single one because of those professional commitments?
6: Well, those players are never at the home-based session, so they are also out the session before camp. There's two sides on it. One is the financial side. As everybody knows, the FAI is not the most richest association at the moment. So we need to deal with that part, but that is not an excuse. There's also another side on it, is that the travel distances are huge. There's players, many players have to travel 2.5 hours or 3 hours. And those sessions are during the week. So that means that after their school, they have to jump in the car 2.5 hours to Abbottstown, having a session 2.5 hours back. They will be back home at 12:30, 1 o'clock at night. And the next morning, they have to go to school again. You can do that once in so many weeks, and that is why we do that once before our camp. But if you do that every week, fatigue is building up and you will get injuries. So what we do is that all those players are training with boys instead, close by home, having the full resistance that they need. And that is why players like Savannah McCartney has come in. trains twice a week with boys, and her level jumped up as she got sharper and stronger and faster in her acting, and then became very soon a core player of our squad. Mm-hmm. So that is the way we are dealing with that. They do train more, but with boys close by home, and then before the session we bring them all in. It's also kind of summon, but more to give them a boost to really, really be ready for the pressure that they will perceive in camp.
5: You mentioned there about the distances that players have to travel, and Savannah is a great like example of that. She was on the Late Late Show the other week talking about the vast distances she travels every week to make sure that she can play football. And obviously having the opportunity to play with boys, I know you've talked about it quite a lot in the past and how much that has benefited players, but considering the differences in the games, would it not be beneficial to have, like, even if it's not every week, but I suppose a few more than there currently are, where they're actually playing within the game and the style of the women's game compared to just solely relying on those boys' training sessions? Like, obviously they can both supplement each other. It doesn't have to be a one or the other situation.
6: We have spoken about it, of course. We're constantly debating. But fatigue, building up of fatigue is the enemy of female football players. Because they have to work, they go to school, and as soon as you build up fatigue, you cannot go out of that spot. And we're really, really careful with getting into that situation, that they build fatigue. And building fatigue means that your nerve system becomes slower, that you have minor injuries in your muscles that do not heal. And if you have no other thing to do than to just play football, then you can rest, your nerve system is resting also, and you are fresh for the next session. But if you have to travel so much, if you go to your bed late, if you have to work all and you get this overload on you, then it's a huge for major injuries. And we've had one with Chloe Mustaki, unfortunately, and that was a clear example of what is happening if you build fatigue. Because she was playing in London, she's working all day, immediately to training, back home at 11:30, even midnight, then out of her bed at 6:30, 7 o'clock, going to her work, going to training, and doing that throughout, it was back a month and a half, 2 months, and she was hoping that she could get through it till the end of the season. But there's a point that there's a moment that your nerve system is not fast enough, that you do not contract your muscles at the right moment. And then it just happens. It just happens. Mm-hmm. And I think that the fact that we haven't had those injuries within the Irish game recently, over the last year and a half, 2 years, I think that that is because we are so careful with this.
5: Mm. And with, I suppose it's always been the kind of constant pull and tug in Irish football where we don't have a fully professional national team at like men's level or women's level. We're constantly talking about it. But for you, what role is it that you see the Women's National League playing in the development of the Irish squad? I know you said when you first joined that if you don't develop those home-based players alongside the professionals, then you get a massive gap and there's no future for the game. So what role do you see the league playing?
6: Well, the league is developing, that's definitely. But the league is especially developing because all the energy of their coaches that's put in, the facilities that the clubs are putting in, the training moments that they can get there. And on top of that, again, training with boys. Every play in the home base session is pushed to train with boys. And you see that the ones who are training with boys, that they improve immensely. And that helps also to improve the whole league. So the more players train with boys, the better the league will be. Because in two times training a week, you cannot expect from anyone that the league will jump up a level. But if all the players next to their club activities will train once or twice with boys, then the league will get immediately to another level.
5: And like, when you're like, how do you interact with the league? Like, I obviously you don't live in Ireland, so how many games would you go to in a season to actually watch the players that are there and that are developing?
6: Yeah, I see every game on the stream because we have access to all the games. And before Eileen Gleeson, now Tom Elms is the assistant who keeps track of all the players. So he's going every weekend to as many games as he can. I'm in Ireland, I'm always visiting games. So we do not feel that we don't have enough information because we know everything and we see everything.
5: Mm. And your coach, though, that has always struck me as someone who likes having that sort of control. Do you not think that you miss out on things by not being around more often and actually seeing it in action compared to a stream where, you know, a camera angle might miss something, you might not see someone's movement, might be just tracking a ball rather than all the work that's going on off camera?
6: But therefore I said I don't bring an own assistant. I want an assistant who's part of the league, who knows every player, who knows every coach, who knows every club, and who has the task to keep on those moments. Apart from that, I see everything. And when I'm in Ireland, I try to press in everything that I can from the early morning to late at night. There's activities. So that what I usually do in 3 or 4 weeks, I do there in 5 days. And of course, there's only then 3 games in on the Saturday and the Sunday. That's the max I can get. And all the other games are seen by Tom Elms. So I would see the players' life maybe some players 2 or 3 times every 2 slots, other players 1 time every 2 slots. But Tom is seeing them all every a week. And that is enough. We know everything. We see the players, we see their developments. And don't forget the streams are so valuable that we have. I've got more feeling that I missed the connection with the players abroad because visiting them is, I need to go everywhere. They're spread out. They're in England, in Germany, in USA, and that is the biggest challenge.
5: Mm. I suppose though, there is a thing with the professional players, the ones that are spread out, you know, the level they are getting, and they are getting a lot more help. And if you're looking at the grassroots development and picking up like players who are maybe like 16, 17, 18, just coming through, would you not feel that that's more important to focus on than the ones who have already been picked up abroad?
6: I don't understand your question, that I should be more focusing on players in Ireland than the players abroad?
5: As in there's more access to what the players abroad are doing. There's more understanding of like the level.

0: like Tom Elms, who has the under 16, and Richie for the under 15, we have enough coaches who are constantly taking care of the development of the players. That is not my task. My task is taking care of the best, and making sure that the best players get the best facilities. And that is what I'm dealing with. The youth development, we have full-time coaches for that, and they are dedicated to it, and they're highly professional and highly educated to do that. That doesn't mean that I'm not part of it. We discuss everything. We discuss all the development of the players, but they are appointed to guide those players to the higher levels.
1: Mm. And how would you describe your style of coaching? Like when you were, if you were to put yourself into a coaching characteristic, you know, you have so many different types. For you, how would you describe your style of coaching?
0: Ooh, that's difficult because I relate my coaching to the ones in front of me. For example, when I was coaching the Netherlands, I had to be very strict and with a team building process outside the pitch, because nobody saw us standing. They were only looking for the negatives. The players were purely amateurs when I started coaching there. They called themselves top elite players with only training twice a week. They had never gone to a final. So that was back then in 2004, a complete different style because I had to teach them what it is to be an elite player. Here, the maturity is much bigger. So there's a lot more freedom for those players. And they have a lot more, they can bring in a lot more because their knowledge and their experience in the game is so much further than when I started in the Netherlands. And therefore, their opinion is related to more experience and more knowledge, so have more value to bring into the coaching. So I give a lot of space to players and, of course, to staff to influence me. In the sense of what is good for this team, how do they feel? Because they are the ones, the players are the ones who need to execute it. So if the players do not feel, and with arguments, do not feel why they're not comfortable with something, then we're looking together in what is suiting them. And we always come up with a system that's most comfortable for the players. Under the resistance that we expect, of course.
1: Mm. And did you find that that worked similarly with, say, your club experience? Obviously, coaching at an international level is very different when you're dealing with players day in, day out.
0: No, that is not much different. No, that's not much different. When you deal with players day in, day out, then you're more dealing with ongoing things that you have to create around a professional atmosphere. Then when you're in a camp with a national team, you can organize that ahead. So the expectations is probably a bit different.
1: Mm. And within that,
0: exactly the same.
1: And within that, how do you then deal with players who aren't, say, comfortable with that system or who are used to playing a different way?
0: It's not playing a different way. That is not the thing. It's within our team, within the qualities that we have. There's moments that we try out something because of an opponent with certain strength. And we discuss that. And on the pitch, for example, is Denise playing in front of the two in midfield or are they in line? And how do they feel more comfortable in, for example, closing the wings down? And we discuss that. We execute it. And of course, at the end, the decision is on our side. But the players have to execute. So if you do things that the players not behind it, do not support, then you will not get a result. And the results is getting that in teamwork, you get to the point that with the knowledge that we have in our staff, that we put the things on the pitch and the dots on the I, we do together.
1: And if there is a couple of players, let's say, within a squad that are, like, not clicking with you as a coach or not clicking with the systems, like, how do you deal with that? Is it the sort of thing that you discuss in training? Do you pull those players aside? How do you

0: reconcile that.
1: That is, yeah, that's different. We discuss with the core players always the strategy. We do that ahead. We're going to train. And if players do not understand, we use video. There's individual sessions, there's group sessions, there's line sessions, there's spine sessions. And within that, everybody is giving their opinion. So it's not the fact that players do not want or do not link, or that's not an issue. The issue is, how can we get to the point that we get the best out of our players against the opponents that we're facing?
0: Well, Vera, thank you so much for joining us on this week's episode.
1: You're welcome.
0: That's it for us on this week's Koi Gig Pod on OTB Sports in association with Cadbury FC, official snack partner to the Republic of Ireland women's national team. Thanks to Vera for her time, Karen earlier on for the discussions, and also Emma for the team of the week. Karen and I will be back next Tuesday with more reaction and analysis to all the weekend's WSL action, along with another team of the week from Emma. And don't forget to get your thoughts and opinions into us on Twitter at OffTheBall using the hashtag OTBKoiGig. Thanks, and looking forward to seeing you all next week.
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4: Time for County Armagh. Adrian Barry, this has been quite the saga we've been on, quite the journey where we've learned a lot about counties. I think we're going to learn a bit more this morning when it comes to Armagh.
5: Quite the saga, Owen. You're into it.
4: Oh, without question. What are we looking at here? Who are the big contenders? If you had to give your very uneducated take on who will be up in the mountain, who's it going to be?
5: Well, look, that's what it is, as always. It's funny, with all of these counties, every time it comes up, obviously the names flash into your head, and like the GAA ones are the main ones, obviously, from an Armagh point of view that you'd be thinking about. There's a few names that you wouldn't necessarily have associated with Armagh as maybe one of the main surprises out of all this thing. Rory Best being one of them. We do tend to think about it in very GA terms, and you know, Stephen McDonnell, Kieran McGeaney, like Joe Kernan, given everything that he's done there, like there are names that definitely trip off the tongue. Roisin McConville, like this. How many, you know,
4: got a photo of that 2002 team up on screen.
5: Incredible.
4: At the moment, like, it's take your pickings from it, but it's also a situation where, like, it's one All-Ireland, but it seems that they're on par with the Tyrone team in terms of the legends that you could pick from it, despite the fact that Tyrone obviously have three All-Irelands, and it's going to be very interesting to see who they actually go for. We'll probably need a bit of inside knowledge as to who is the biggest legend from that. Is it Geezer? Is it Kernan? Is it McConville? Like, we actually don't know. Like, again, my very uneducated take on this would be McGeaney is the one. Like, we're going to have Aaron Kernan with us in just a moment, who should be able... I'm not sure if he's the best person or the worst person placed to give us the correct take on Joe Kernan here, but these guys are all heroes. These guys are, like, in a county sense, have to be right up there and right in contention. It's just a question of how many GAA people you have, because, as you say, you've got Rory Best, you've got Neil Lennon. It's quite a collection of people.
5: Yeah, the transcendent nature, I think, was definitely a factor for me, like, in all of these. Like, how much beyond the sport did they cut through? And I suppose Kieran McGeaney is certainly one of those names that probably a lot of people who maybe don't know a huge amount about sport or about GAA would always probably have some sort of recognition for. But and also, what a fascinating county, by the way. Like, geopolitically is probably the apt phrase. Fascinating county it is.
4: Well, we may as well kick off with that. Aaron Kernan and Niall McCall, you're very welcome, lads. You're both there.
6: Lads. Gentlemen.
4: How are things? Aaron, you're going to be the main OTB selector today. So just to pick up on that point that Adrian made there, could you talk us through the sporting identity of County Armagh, or how complicated that question may even be?
6: Well, I suppose, obviously, from our own perspective here where we are in Cross McGlen and South Armagh, obviously Gaelic games would without doubt be our main sport. But I think, as you said, whenever we discuss, we can cover all angles sporting, whether that there's horse riding, soccer, rugby, and predominantly in GAA, it'll be football. So it is, I'd say, probably most of South Armagh, it'll be based around your GAA Gaelic football. Rugby wouldn't be huge down around this region.
5: Is there rugby at all down there?
6: There's not. The nearest that we would have, and there's actually a club that I would have played a wee bit, would actually be Dundalk, but then that's obviously in County Louth. And then you would have Newry and Armagh City rugby teams. The Armagh City themselves would be going really well in recent years. They'd be a very well-run club, and they would actually have a lot of GAA personalities, people who would be involved in fundraising and sponsorship at county board level in both Armagh and Tyrone, would be involved in Armagh Rugby Club. So they would be the biggest draw in terms of playing All-Ireland League local to us.
4: Niall, what's your view on that in terms of what sports lie where and how important, I guess, Gaelic games and other sports are going to be to your selection today?
7: Yeah, I suppose Aaron touched on it there. South Armagh, you know, it's almost like an autonomous region. I suppose that goes back to the political sort of side of things too. And I suppose South Armagh almost became like a county in its own, and Gaelic was, without doubt, the one dominated. But as Aaron says, there's a lot more to Armagh sport than South Armagh, and there's a lot more to Armagh than just the Gaelic. But when we were growing up, like, I went to the Abbey in Yerry, and it was just Gaelic. It was Gaelic, Gaelic, Gaelic. There was no hurling. There was a wee bit of football and then Gaelic football. But I think if you go into the Abbey now, for example, you'll have your basketball, they have a rugby team, they have everything. So I suppose when I grew up, I had no real options other than playing Gaelic football. That was pretty much it. Even hurling in where I live was, you had a bit in Cleavey, you had a bit in Camlow with the Creve Rua Club, and it was pockets, but Gaelic football was just so dominant. And I suppose it's no surprise when you think of South Armagh, in particular, you think of the big Gaelic football players and the men that have and women have done so much. Up in the mid part of the county, the north part of the county, it's Aran touched on there, you know, that's when you sort of get into a more normal sporting arena where, you know, football and different things like this and field hockey and different things just all sort of are so prevalent. So I always thought it was a unique sort of county in that split. And it does go back, it goes back to, you know, the population of South Armagh. I think it's, you know, it's 90% Roman Catholic in the last census or something like that. So it sort of feeds to that. And it had such a reputation during the, I suppose, the dark days too. It was referred to almost as a place on its own. So we probably embraced that part of it as well, being this sort of region that we are proud of. And, you know, a lot of people from around here wouldn't say they're from Armagh, they'd say they're from South Armagh. And I suppose that just fed into the whole exclusivity of Gaelic football being the one key sport.
4: Right, okay.
5: How tied up in your identity, like the so from those days, like Oisin has spoken with us and spoken plenty before about the choppers landing and the impact that would have had on I suppose your sport and your identity and that kind of it has that changed then over the years, like in terms of people's, like I know Aaron, you were saying there you played a bit of rugby yourself, like has that changed over the years, or is it still very much your identity is tied up with your sport?
6: No, I definitely think it has changed in terms of, I would say, our society being maybe a bit more open-minded, a bit more broad-minded. And, you know, the amount of people who would follow and enjoy rugby, I would say, over the past 15, 20 years has really snowballed, where it just was never something that was on our radar. I just think from a participation point of view and actually spectating, Gaelic games is still your biggest sport within Armagh, without doubt, because just the access to clubs. So, like I say, in terms of rugby clubs within the whole county, you're talking about Lurgan Rugby Club and Armagh. Newry Rugby Club would be based half an Newry split, but the rugby club would be based almost in Mayo Bridge. You know, so it's not even in the county. And then obviously Dundalk is close to us in South Armagh, but they would play in the Leinster League. So you're talking about two rugby clubs really within a whole county. Whenever you're talking Gaelic football clubs, it's mid 40s, the amount that we have. So in terms of giving players access to play in sport, GAA definitely is massive. Another one probably that has skipped by, because just Gaelic games was really all that you could play. Triathlons locally are absolutely massive now. Camlet Triathlon about 15 years ago was called Crooked Lake Triathlon, started up, and probably it was always, if you didn't play Gaelic football, you didn't really have another avenue to play or to exercise or to get involved in anything. But definitely that's one area that is huge now across the board, from youth right through to people who probably stopped participating in sport whenever they were very young, and now they're big into it. And I suppose that's great. That shows that we probably are changing a bit, as I said here, and that we're willing to learn, and the options and the opportunities for people there are massive. And that's something that you didn't have, and particularly in the times of the Troubles, you definitely didn't have. And I think having our GAA clubs is where we all felt safe and felt included, and I think that's just why the bond is still so strong in the county.
4: Well, let's get into some of the picks then. How this is going to work is that Aaron is going to be the official OTB selector, and then Niall is going to come in and change one of Aaron's list. So he can put up whoever he wants on the mountain after Aaron's picked his four. Of course, Aaron, you can make a fantastic case for all four, and we could proceed with that. Who is your number one pick, Aaron Kernan?
6: Well, I suppose if we come straight in, someone who's really prominent and has just finished up his sporting career would have to be Rory Best. To have an international captain within our county. Rory's from their family is just outside Points Pass, which would be sort of halfway between Portadown and Newry. He obviously would have played his underage rugby and that there in Banbridge, which is County Down. But I think where he's from, we're very much going to claim him as one of our own. But yeah, somebody who had a career with Ulster and Ireland, spanning back to 2005, and to play in the position that he played and the attrition, and someone like say who dabbles slightly in a wee bit of rugby, standing out in the wing, keeping out of as much trouble as possible, to play in a front row the way he did for the length of time he did was remarkable. World Cups, Lions Tours, Grand Slams, Six Nations, he did it all really, bar winning a World Cup for Ireland, and he's not on his own and missing out on that. You know, our greatest ever players in O'Connell, O'Driscoll, O'Gara, these boys, they never achieved any more than he did. And like you say, to the level of consistency he had and the way he carried himself, I think he's one of the top sporting men that we've ever produced in our county.
5: Given the complexities of identity that we've spoken about in the county, is there a pride in him in South Armagh, Aaron, or what's the relationship with Rory Best?
6: Like, if we're being totally honest, probably the connection genuinely wouldn't be huge, because he's not someone you would ever come across, because he'd be playing obviously in Belfast for Ulster. But I have to say, just in recent times, actually twice earlier this year, I was fortunate enough to be in his company at a couple of sporting functions, and his speaking, he spoke so well at them, and then even just to meet him in person, very welcoming, very humble man, very proud of himself and his family. But one thing that I suppose you'd like to get across as well is that his older brother Simon, we have an under 10 blitz in Cross Glen every year, and his brother Simon's family, he has young kids, so their club, local club in Pints Pass, would be O'Hanlon's, and it was brilliant to see them. They were up here last year participating in it, and you had Simon up there encouraging the children, taking part, coaching, helping out. So you go back 15-20 years ago, would that have happened? Probably not. So just even something small like that there, to see them coming up, coaching kids, enjoying a day out in Cross McGlen, was massive. And I think, again, it's another positive to show exactly where our country's going.
4: Any arguments, Niall?
7: Absolutely not. An absolute cert. And I think Aaron, I could be wrong, might have played a bit for Banbridge back one pre-season trying to keep fit, so he might be a bit biased there. But no, Rory Best, an absolute cert. He's probably one of the first men on the list. And I'm glad he mentioned Simon there as well, because when I was growing up, again, like Aaron, you probably wouldn't have had the connection to rugby that you would have had. It would have been at a distance, but you would always heard about the Best brothers, Rory and Simon, and Simon obviously played for Ireland as well, and then had a few health issues that curtailed his career, but was another fantastic player. But, you know, Rory, 4 Six Nation titles, you know, a couple of Grand Slams, one of the most capped players in Irish history. And like Aaron, I wasn't on the panel alongside him, but I went to a few of those talk shows, and he's such an interesting guy. It was the first time I'd ever really heard him speak. I think he's about coming out next year or some stage, but he was just so, so interesting to listen to. It was a talk show, sort of half GA, half rugby, and I could have sat and listened to Rory Best all night, to be honest with you. Seemed like a real character that he'd be a stubborn in the change room, and he wouldn't be afraid to say what he meant. And I suppose you don't get the captain of your country unless you're willing to sort of make the big calls and push your teammates and do things like that. But on the pitch, like, such a hard, you know, to do it for so long, those battle scars, and to come away and have such a successful career just speaks volumes. Rory Best is an absolute cert.
4: We'll move on to the second pick then. Rory Best is going up in the mountain. He won't be taken down, clearly. Who have you got as your second pick, Aaron?
6: Well, I think another fairly obvious candidate from GAA would have to be Kieran Begini. His playing career, obviously he joined an Armagh panel in 1990 and played right through to 2007. but just, I suppose, playing ability. Obviously, was a huge figure on the field as a centre half back, commanding figure, long deliveries, you know, off the left foot. But it was probably his leadership qualities and his sheer desire to be successful and to have those around him successful that makes him stand out. As someone who was fortunate enough to be in a changing room whenever he was captain and going so well, I wouldn't be one for remembering a huge amount of what people would say or you know, how they would get motivated for games. But Geezer in the changing rooms before a big championship game, it was a sight to behold, because he'd nearly be in tears, you know, the passion that would be coming out of him. And the one thing that always struck me was nearly the side of his neck. It was nearly like scales, like the hair was standing on the back of his neck, where he was pumped, he was ready for action. And he just spoke with such ferocity and passion that it wasn't hard to get pumped up or to get motivated. Obviously, everyone's focused and driven in their own right, but as you were heading out onto the battlefield and he was giving your last words, it was safe to say that everyone was tuned in and ready to go. So, it was special to be part of that Armagh change room. And like I say, he was the main man, he was the leader, and he was the person that you didn't want to have him staring at you at some stage for messing up for some reason.
4: Could it be a situation where young members of the panel could live in fear every now and then when you had Kieran McGeaney as your captain?
6: Yeah, there's no point in telling otherwise. That is the case, yeah. At that stage, yeah, I was 05, I was coming in, I might have been 20, 21. But yeah, you didn't want to catch his eye for not being tuned in or not carrying your weight. He demanded the utmost of himself. And he expected everyone else to follow suit. And to be fair, I think it's sort of my age group coming through, I think a lot of them did. They weren't too long getting on board and figuring out what needed to be done. It was the first year. He wouldn't have been on his own in that regard. You just had such strong figures and personality that I think it all worked and it all knitted well. McGrain was equally as driven. Jim Redmars, and gave me one of the greatest humiliations I ever had my first night in Armagh training, and just pummeled me into the ground in tackling grids. It was a reality, but I suppose I was used to in having to John, Tony McEntee, Francie Value doing similar to me at club level. So I just think we had a great mix at that time of obviously superb quality, but just strong personality, strong leaders. And I suppose that just speaks volumes for Geezer and the personality he had, in that he was still always seen as the leading figure in that regard within that group.
4: Niall, you've also gone for Kieran McGeaney here. Did journalists live in fear of Kieran McGeaney, the Armagh captain, as much as his teammates did?
7: Yes, we did. Now, the funny thing, Kieran wouldn't be massive for media stuff, you know. He's just one of these boys, he doesn't really think that it's a necessity. Like, you know, he'll do what he has to do, but he doesn't feel that he needs to play the media or anything like that. And I think it's quite interesting, he doesn't do a lot of post-match stuff. Jim McCarthy generally does the post-match. Unless Armagh lose, Kieran will come out and does the media stuff generally when Armagh lose after a championship match. So that's probably just another one of his sort of qualities he feels he probably has to front up when things are going bad. But when he is doing press conferences, particularly pre-match, he is absolutely fantastic to talk to. And a bit like Rory Best, you could just sit and listen to him all day. And people have this sort of idea of him being a dour and sort of robotic and all, but if you get Kieran McGeaney in a good environment and listen to him chatting, he's fantastic, he's brilliant, and he's very opinionated, very strong in those opinions. Again, I'm not going to argue with Arne there. He's a cert for one of these four places. Like, you know, Kieran probably mythical status amongst Armagh fans in that run, you know, going from probably 2000 onwards, right up to 2005, 2006. I was trying to find out a few weeks ago about his trip to New Zealand, and there's not much on it, but, you know, the rumours were that he went to New Zealand and, you know, trained with rugby teams and all there for a few months. And, you know, it was probably the first time I had heard of someone going and taking time away from everything just to train almost professionally. And he just, you know, his physique and everything, he just looked after himself so well. Like, he came on to the Armagh team as a scrawny cornerback and turned into this centre half that you just could not move. And as Arne said there, that 0-2 team was just laced with unbelievable characters and unbelievable talent. I watched a lot of the big games there in lockdown, and it's amazing just how good Paul McGrain in particular is, that maybe doesn't get the credit as being one of the best players to ever play for Armagh, but seemed to just tie it all together, fans, players, teammates, and even now as manager talking to the Armagh players, nothing's changed in terms of his team talks. You know, Arne talks about, you know, near tears and you're just running through walls. You talk to any of the current Armagh players and they agree to just see his team talks, his motivation is absolutely inspirational, but he'll cut you down the sides if you need it. You know, he's not a soft touch. So I'd say he brought Armagh football to a new level just by everything he'd done, but a lot of people helped him along the way, but he was the figurehead, the right king of it.
4: So we've got Rory Best, we've got Kieran McGeaney. They're both definitely going up on the mountain. Arne, we'll stick with GEA here. Have you decided which is going to be the next GEA name to go up on the mountain?
6: Yeah, this one probably a bit more awkward for me, but I'll go with my father for this one. I suppose I owe him one because I got plenty of stick down 3 years. We wouldn't have gotten any team, only he was the one who was picking me. So... I'll repay the faith here. Yeah, it's like you said, it is a tricky one for me, but I just feel that in terms of the success that we've had, particularly in the county over this past 20 years, you do need the players, which obviously we had at both club and county, but growing up in the house that we grew up in, and knowing the drive, passion and vision that he had for the teams he was over, I would say myself, and I know the brothers would be the same, very fortunate. He always was thinking of the bigger picture. He took over a Crossmaglen team and he was never just thinking about winning an Armagh Club Championship. He was talking about winning Ulsters, talking about winning All-Irelands, stuff that was never done before. And to be honest with you, obviously it's quite a while ago and I was very young, so I didn't really appreciate the enormity of what he actually was talking about doing, or how he was going to go about doing it. But to sit back now and to see that he was involved in so many successful teams and helped so many families to achieve the ultimate, something that I'm very proud of. I was delighted to be obviously able to play under him at club and county level as well. And like I say, in terms of the level of detail and the vision that he had, and to be able to get so many people on board, I think was a special trait. You know, obviously the playing personnel, he always felt that he had it at Cross and he felt that he had it with Armagh, but he was never afraid to go outside to ask for advice or help or get other figures in, and he did that throughout his career. And I can think back to the very start. I was speaking to Tommy yesterday, just giving him a bit of an insight, or he was asking a bit of an insight, but I can remember it was 96. It was a Hastings Cup. It used to be an under-21 like league before the championship started. And I can't remember who Armagh were playing anyway, but he was going to collect the players after, because Crossmaglen were heading to Ballincollig in Cork to play a Gold Watch tournament. And so we were heading down on the Friday, and it was played on Saturday, Sunday, St. Patrick's weekend, and coming home Sunday evening. So from memory, I think it was Osh McConville, Tony and John McEntee and that he picked up, and he told the managers or his selectors going down the road in the bus with the rest of the players, there'd be no drink, we mean business, we're going down here this weekend. So I can remember, I probably about 11, 12 years of age, and we get into the clubhouse in Ballincollig late on that Friday evening, and sure, the whole place was going mad. The players were having a good time and his two selectors were having an even better time. So I can just remember, he just sort of says to me and some of us, just stand over out of the way a second here, and pull the selectors outside, and wasn't happy with what was going on anyway, but there was a clear the air meeting the next morning, and it was, we were down here to mean business. I don't care how foggy the heads are, we're here to do a job. So in fairness, they won the semi-final. were getting presented with the gold watches, but at that stage I can remember him saying that we'll not be back to defend our title next year. The All-Ireland Club Final was just over on TV, they were all watching the Ballinahalli club rooms, and he says we'll not be back next year because we're going to win the All-Ireland Club. And at that stage Cross hadn't even won an RMA championship in 10 years, let alone winning an All-Ireland club title. But it's just the sort of thing, he was probably putting pressure on himself and he was putting pressure on the team by saying something like that there, but I think he was letting them know how genuine he was in his vision for them, and like I say, the rest is history from that regard.
4: Aaron, we could talk to you about your father for a long time, I dare say, this morning. Unfortunately, we're very tight in time. Niall, I don't think we're going to get any disagreements here. I think you're going for Joe Kernan as well.
7: Yeah, I'm not providing much opposition here at all. I'll run through three sort of candidates for this position. I'll run through the other two very quickly. Oshie McConville, I suppose, to use an American term, the ultimate clutch player for club and county, just done it all, won it all. Didn't matter how bad he was for 69 minutes, he didn't take him off the field because he had scored a winner so often. The other person I want to mention, Caroline O'Hanlon, just a legend of the ladies' game, and you know, a former player of the year, three All-Stars, I think Caroline possibly has, and also plays professional netball in Manchester, has played for Northern Ireland, has represented Northern Ireland in three Commonwealth Games, ties those two sports in with being a doctor, and I just don't know how she does it. I don't know where she finds the Joe, I think people forget that Joe was such an unbelievable player for Armagh too, like a two-time All-Star, a three-time Ulster winner, you know, a swashbuckling midfielder on a really strong Armagh team that went so close to All-Ireland glory. And it's the wee things about his management, like we all know the story about the slamming the runners-up medal off the wall and things like that, but I remember hearing wee things like when he was with Cross and they were playing in an Ulster club championship, that mightn't have been true or not, but that, you know, they got they sent down heaters to heat up the changing room. And I think it's wee things like that some you wouldn't even think of until you hear that other managers have done it. Like you're going down to play an Enniskillen or something on in November and the team are coming in and it's not a freezing changing room. Wee things like that, for me, for good managers, are the difference. Just those wee touches that just elevate teams to that other wee level to get couple of percent. And with Armagh, listen, there was a lot of work done. You know, the two Bryans deserve unbelievable credit. They brought Armagh to a real level, but it just took Joe to get them over the edge, and he just brought that extra couple of percent that just got Armagh to the ultimate glory. And for me, that's the sign of a good manager, who can just see a team that's been doing something and just get an extra 5% out of them just by wee changes and good tactics and good team selections. And listen, his honour speaks.
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4: We've also got agreement on our last name. Our last name, Aaron, is Neil Lennon.
6: Yeah, Neil Lennon actually started out his career with Geezer. They played for Armagh Miners in 1989, and then obviously he switched allegiance to soccer across the water, and obviously had a hugely successful career at both club, representing Northern Ireland, and obviously particularly in management with Celtic. To be fair, like soccer in the Lurgan area, you'd have a lot of very strong and traditional clubs within GAA down there, but soccer would be huge. And I think someone like Neil, to be coming from a Catholic background, you know, and to still go and to represent Northern Ireland, I know at times it wouldn't have been easy on him, and there was difficulties, but so many, you know, Catholics across the north, soccer would be their number one sport, and he would have been one of the leading lights, particularly like a lot of your Catholics in the north would affiliate obviously with Celtic. And to see him putting himself out there to play for Celtic and still go and play for Northern Ireland, I think that takes a lot of bottle and a lot of leadership, because he could have been taking flack from all angles to do that there. So I think it just sort of shows the strength of character that he had himself, obviously to go with his playing ability. So definitely he's up there with one of the biggest legs that you would have in soccer terms within the county.
4: Are you happy enough to go along with that, Niall? Are you going to rubber stamp the Neil Lennon selection?
7: Yeah, it's funny. I'll mention just while we're on soccer, I suppose perhaps you could argue and say that the person who's had the biggest impact from Armagh in world sport is probably someone that 99.9% of people in Armagh have never heard of, a fellow William McCrum, who, despite being a goalkeeper, invented the penalty. Like, you just think penalty shootouts and penalties in world football, just the impact they've had. And BBC did a show and Gary Lineker came and visited his grave and said, "You have a lot to answer for, you know." But we wouldn't have heard, most people haven't heard of William McCrum. I just thought it was interesting that someone from around here has had such a big say in, I suppose, the direction of football. But yeah, Neil Lennon, listen, it was so difficult. It mightn't have been that long ago, but it was so difficult to be a Catholic playing for Northern Ireland. You know, there was graffiti and different things like that. Later in his career, 2011, he got bullets in the post and different things like that. And I always admired that side of his game. You know, a boy that won a couple of League Cups with Leicester and all, and what he's done with Celtic as a player and a manager, you know, that's incredible. But I always admired his strength of character and that side of thing, because Northern Ireland and the North here, a lot's changed in the last 10, 15 years. But if you go back 20 years ago, it was a different place. It was a very difficult place. And if you were a Catholic playing for Northern Ireland, you were really, really standing out. And he took a lot of slack for that. It wouldn't be the same now, thank God, not in the slightest. Everyone's moved on and it's brilliant. But that's what always stood out for me, is strength of character, taking so many blows, and he just keeps bouncing back and rubbing it in plenty of people's faces with those celebrations. Like, but he's had such a great career, success-wise and character-wise, for me. So yeah, he's my fourth pick.
4: Very good. So for the first time, I think we've been doing 27 of these. For the first time, we've actually got full agreement between the two Mount Rushmore. So it's great. We've got Rory Best,

0: We've got Joe Kernan, we've got Kieran McGeaney, and we've got Neil Lennon. The final question, Aaron, is where is this mountain going to be located?
1: It has to be the side of Slieve Gullion, doesn't it? Everyone coming down south or heading down south or coming up north, you can see it clearly there. It's over Niall's part of the country. They call it the Gap of the North. The motorway runs by it. So that's your ideal location for it.
0: Are you happy enough with that, Niall?
2: 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That's a bit of a tourism boost for Drumtee, so yeah, bring it on.
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0: Great stuff, lads. Thanks a million for taking the call. So that's your Armagh Mount Rushmore.
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2: All right, well, Israel Olatunde, SPAR European Athletics Championship finalist, was this week at the launch of the SPAR College Fund, in which third-level students in Ireland have the chance to win 2 prizes of €5,000 each to support them this academic year. SPAR has teamed up with the fastest Irishman in history, Israel, and TikTok star Cian Mooney, and are calling on college students across Ireland to record a TikTok video in their local SPAR in under 10.17 seconds. Share it to Cian Mooney's TikTok channel to be in with a chance of winning. To find out more, you can, of course, visit www.spar.ie. Delighted to say Ireland's fastest man in history, Israel Olatunde, is with me on the line. Israel, how are things?
18: Yeah, not too much, Ian. Thanks for having me.
2: I'm sure you don't get sick of being called Ireland's fastest man in history. It's a pretty cool title to have, isn't it?
18: Yeah, it's pretty cool. It's pretty cool. It's a bit strange at the same time, you know, to think that I can actually call myself that, but... Yeah, it's stuff of dreams, really. Like, you kind of dream of moments like this when you're young, and you're coming up in the sport, you know, it's always like a goal of mine. To actually just see it, you know, come to fruition really means a lot to me, and I'm really grateful for all the support I've had, you know, leading up to this point.
2: Were you kind of blown away by the reaction after the race in Munich, and especially that when you broke the Irish record of Paul Heschen? I mean, it must have been quite extraordinary. I think you said yourself that you went viral after that and became a bit of a household name here in Ireland as well. So it must have taken some time to get used to all of that.
18: I was pretty surprised, to be honest. Just seeing the reaction of everybody. I think I remember after the race, like, I didn't have my phone, so I didn't really know what was going on. I remember the first time I called was my mom, and then I remember checking my social media and just seeing everything kind of go a bit crazy. But I mean, it really is like an honor to, you know, just to get that type of reaction and to make, you know, to put a smile on so many people's faces. Like, that really means, I think that's really what made the moment so special. And to share that moment with my family, my coach, and just everyone that's helped me get to this point, but also with the country as well. It really is a great feeling. And, you know, Paul Heschen as well, I remember he reached out to me over Twitter and just sent me a lovely message. So he's a class act, a great guy. So I'm really honored to kind of, you know, to carry on the mantle of Ireland's fastest man.
2: You mentioned your mum there, and I know she's been a big influence on your career as well, and both of your parents, in fact. But I've heard you talking about the fact that your dad claims you got your speed from him, but I know your mum was a sprinter back in the day. So is it an argument in the house as to where you got the speed from?
18: I mean, it's not really an argument, but just if I'm not there and if my mom's not there, my dad's going to take credit. So but if I'm there, I'll set the record straight and tell him that it wasn't from him. But now my mom, she used to run when she was younger. So, she was around for her school and for her state as well. And my sister was actually the one that kind of got me into athletics. She used to do athletics with her school, with secondary school. And my mom used to take me along just to kind of watch them. And, just from there, you know, I got interested in it. And I guess the rest is just history, really.
2: How important has the support been from Dundalk? I know, everyone from the town is very supportive of you, and it's kind of put the town on the map in more ways than one, because it's obviously a big sporting area as well. The soccer team and the Louth Gaelic football team and all other sports kind of take center stage in Dundalk. But I'm sure that was nice to kind of go back home and kind of relax after the atmosphere in Munich and just soak in the atmosphere back in Dundalk.
18: Yeah, 100%. I'm a proud Dundalkian, so it really means a lot to me to be able to, you know, obviously, like, we're famous for our football, but to, you know, shed a light in a different way, you know, in athletics, you know, obviously just Kate O'Connor as well, who's been doing amazing things, you know, to be able to share kind of the stage with, you know, athletes like her as well, it really means a lot to me. And just do the time proud. I was getting loads of messages on Twitter and stuff like that, but from the Dundalk people, just giving me so much support and everything. That really meant a lot to me, for sure.
2: You mentioned Paul Hessian there, and that's a record, 100 meters record nationally that has stood for quite some time. And like even listening to Paul talking after you broke the record, he was delighted that it was you that did it. But he was also really interesting, kind of listening to Paul talking about the 100 meters itself. And he was talking about how the mental side in the 100 meters in particular is nearly 90% in the head, was the quote he came out with. Would you agree with that? That it's kind of a discipline that really you have to be obviously physically strong, but clearly mentally it's very important to be at the top of your game as well.
18: Yeah, 100%. I think, you know, in any sport, you know, the mental side is so important. But I think especially in the 100 meters when the margin is so fine that like one, you know, misstep can, you know, cost you a race really. So I think it's so important to be in the right mental state to get to produce your best and to do what you need to do really. So that's something that, you know, I'm still young, but it's something I've been working on over the last year, I guess, specifically with my coach Dan Kilgallen, and something that we've kind of seen great improvements on, but still some improvements to be made. But just even at the European Championships there, like, I was really proud of the way I kind of conducted myself, you know, after each round. It is taxing mentally, but it's just part of the game really, and you have to kind of learn how to deal with that, deal with the stress and the pressure and to channel it into a positive way. It's able to kind of help you, I guess, in your performance.
2: Do you kind of take influence and inspiration from other sports people? I know just before we came on air, we were talking about the Muhammad Ali poster behind me here, and I know you said you had an Ali poster in your own bedroom. Like, are there sports people like that, whether they're past or present, that you kind of have taken inspiration from growing up?
18: Yeah, 100%. I think at the moment, like, Muhammad Ali probably is a person that, you know, I kind of look up to, and I'm reading one of his biographies at the moment, just learning about him as an athlete and as a person. He's a very interesting character for sure. So I think there definitely is things to learn from him, from the way he conducted himself for sure. But in terms of sprinting, there's a sprinter called Noah Lyles that, you know, I kind of admire how he kind of runs his race, and that's something I'm trying to, you know, emulate. You know, he's so strong over the last 15 years, and that's something I've improved on, but I think there is definitely improvements to be made. So I'm trying to kind of copy what some of the stuff he's kind of doing.
2: It's funny when you mentioned the Ali biography. Like, there was one I read a few years ago myself. Jonathan Ige, I think, wrote
18: that's the one, is it? Yeah.
2: It must be fascinating from your perspective to read that book, because, you know, although Ali was in a different sport, he was also an individual athlete like yourself, where I know you get to take part in the relay, which is, you know, I guess a team discipline, but by and large, you're training by yourself, you're competing by yourself. So from that perspective, I guess you can see similarities in, you know, the life of a boxer and the life of an athlete. It's quite similar in some ways.
18: Yeah, I guess so. But I mean, I wouldn't really describe athletics as like an individual sport, you know. I guess you compete on your own, and competing is like the easy part, because the hard part is, you know, the training and everything kind of leading up to the race. But, you know, in that process, you know, I have so much support from just my coach, from my training partners, my family, just like I have a really good support system that, you know, helped me every step of the way. So it's hard to, you know, to take all the credit for any given performance when so many people have, you know, had a hand in what I'm kind of achieving today.
2: How important is the coach athlete dynamic? I know Daniel Kilgallen has been working with you for a few years, and he's someone that's been very important to your progression over the last few years as well. And am I right in saying that you went for a cheeky McDonald's maybe after the European final in Munich? It's, you've obviously built up a relationship where it's coach and athlete, but it's also a friendship now at this stage, I'd imagine.
18: Yeah, I think the coach athlete relationship in any sport is vital, especially in sport, I guess, like athletics, where, you know, is individual performance really. I think it's such like a great like responsibility, you know, to be a coach, and, you know, I have full trust in Daniel. Not kind of give me a freedom, I guess, to not worry about some certain things. And, you know, he kind of takes care of a lot of things for me and for our training group. And, you know, I'm just able to just show up to train and do whatever session he has prepared for me and listen to any feedback he gives me and try to, you know, improve on those things. But yeah, after the final in Munich, like, we got back to the hotel. Things were a bit hectic at the hotel, so we kind of snuck out to get a cheeky McDonald's, and we just talked for, it was like 1 a.m. in the morning. We got back at like 3 or something, for a couple of hours, just talking, were like different things. But as you said, like obviously like we're coaching athletes, but we're also friends as well. And remember Emmett Donald, just talking about like random stuff that have nothing to do with the athletics. But I think it is important to kind of have a coach that you trust and that you're able to, you know, kind of guess call your friend really, and I'm really blessed to have that.
2: And I guess even thinking before your time with Daniel, you would have had people like Jerry McArdle there in Dundalk who obviously worked with you for years growing up. So I'm

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3: Club in half, I'd imagine. So, and it wasn't just one pair either. It was a couple of pairs. So that was probably an indication of how fast you were running.
4: Yeah, I think this season I've gone through maybe like 6 pairs of spikes just from them bursting on me. But yeah, like literally, I was doing my warm-up before the final. I was actually doing my last run of my warm-up. I just felt it late, really. I heard a pop as well. I turned back, I looked at Daniel. I gave him a smile. He already knew what happened because it's happened so many times this season. And but you just have to roll with it, really. You can't really think too much about it. There's nowhere to get an extra pair there because I already burst a spike earlier before the championship in Munich. I burst a spike during my last training session. So I didn't have a spare pair. I just go with it and wear the deflated pair for the final. But I mean, it's just part of the game. You can't really think too much about that in the moment. You have to just get on with it, really.
3: So you managed to become Ireland's fastest man with a burst pair of spikes.
4: Yeah, pretty much. That's what I'm going to tell my kids for sure. Yeah.
3: It must have taken a couple of hundred seconds, you'd imagine, off the potential time you could have got. But at least you have a good excuse. And you can go again to break the record, I suppose.
4: Yeah, that's the plan. I mean, we'll see what I can do with 2 proper functioning pairs of spikes.
3: It's funny, like you strike me as someone who you know, you have a good head for it. You obviously downplay expectations. Like I remember you talking about, you know, in interviews before the championships in Munich, people were asking you know, whether you wanted to make the semi-final or the final or what your expectations were. And, you were kind of talking about how your goal was just to compete to the best of your abilities. So are you just the type of person that doesn't really put a figure on it, a time or a, you know, getting to a final? It's just compete and feel good after it, I guess, is the attitude.
4: I guess like I would have maybe like before the season starts, I will have kind of time goals that I want to achieve, but that's even those they're pretty loose, and it's just to keep myself engaged, I guess, during the season, like, and all. But I wouldn't be too strict with it. Like I know, like even with the time that I set, I can achieve like so much more as well. So I wouldn't be too strict with, I guess, with the time I want to achieve. I just want to become the best I can become, you know. Just take each day one at a time and just see the small improvements we can make to I guess to build a bigger picture.
3: I know you're studying in your final year at the moment, Israel, for your computer science degree there in UCD. Like it must take quite a bit of balancing between, you know, the running and your academic studies and having a social life and dealing with, you know, with your family as well. How have you managed to maintain that? I know obviously I'm sure your family and Sport Ireland and the university are all key cogs in that, but how do you find, because a lot of athletes we speak to talk about, you know, burnout being a serious issue. So how do you find managing all those different facets of your life?
4: Yeah, there definitely is like, you know, kind of a lot to kind of try to fit in, but you know, there is like a good, there's a lot of hours in the day. So I guess just like kind of managing your time well and setting priorities, really, like, you know, when I'm training, when I'm studying, I set time aside to kind of do, I guess, both, and as well time for myself to just to relax and to spend time with friends as well. So I think now, especially that I'm a friend of yours now, but I'm also living on campus in UCD, I have way more time to kind of do the things I kind of need to do, especially. So, I mean, it's a bit of a juggling act, but, you know, as you said, you know, I have a lot of support from, you know, my coach, my family, Sport Ireland, Athletics Ireland, UCD as well, to kind of, you know, just support me in any way I can.
3: I know there was a lot of controversy back in 2011. I remember when the track closed down in UCD, the athletics track, and then of course it was ripped up thereafter. But there's been a lot of good news over the last couple of weeks. We've had a fairly significant donation from a former past pupil, I think, an anonymous donation that has allowed this new track to finally get there. So this must be a really exciting time for all the athletes in UCD.
4: Oh yeah, 100%. Like to have like a track that we can call our own really like means a lot to all of us, and yeah, it's great for the college, for the club, and for the community as well to have the track. And it's such a great facility. And I was there for the opening day, and just like seeing it actually come to fruition after all of this time, it really means a lot to all of us. And it's a great facility, it's a world class track. It's really going to do wonders for, I guess.

0: in Ireland, like in general, really. So we're really grateful for the donor. I think it was 3 million that was donated to towards the track, and you know, it's just it's brilliant to operate.
1: Like when you mentioned there talking about the, you know, the fact that it is a team thing as well. When you look at Team Ireland going to these events and really exceeding expectations and doing fantastically well, what's it like for you when you're at these events like Munich, where you know you're watching other athletes as well, like Rashid Adeleke and Ciarán Magee and a couple of the big names at the moment? Like, it must give you quite a bit of joy and satisfaction to watch your fellow Irish teammates achieving as well on the big stage.
0: Yeah, 100%. You know, I'm a fan of the sport, so I love like actually being there at the track and being able to watch, you know, people that I know, you know, do what they love, especially in person. You know, it's really great to see and kind of inspires you as well. Like, you learn so much just from watching how other athletes just go about their business, not even just competing, just how they kind of act around the hotel and stuff like that. I'm learning so much from the older athletes and even the younger ones as well. And it's great because like over the last few years, you know, I've been going to these different championships and, you know, seeing people like Rashida Adeleke as well, like we've been going to championships together since 2018 and kind of gets grown together. And it's great to see the kind of the heights that we're achieving there. And we know we're not done. We know there's so much more we can achieve. And, it's just really great to see, like, and also the older athletes as well that you can kind of learn from and, draw things from. So there's a great mix in the Irish camp, I guess, moving forward, both experience and youth. So, I think the future definitely is bright for Irish athletics for sure.
1: I know Rashida went down the line of the NCAA and joined the University of Texas and racing over there in North America. Like, it's obviously you'll have your final year in UCD to complete first, but are you thinking that far ahead as to, you know, what comes next? Is it pro offer? Is it go to the NCAA, or are you keeping your options open at this point?
0: Yeah, I mean, it's not that far into the future, I guess. I'll be done UCD in May, so then after that, you know, I'll kind of assess my options and see, you know, guess what would be the best route for me to take to just to better my development as an athlete and as a person, really. So I have a few options at the moment, so I'll take time over the next few weeks and over a few months to sit down with my family, with my coach as well, and just decide, you know, what would be best for us moving forward.
1: It's the European indoors next. Is it up for you, Israel, next March or so? Is it?
0: Yeah, the European indoors will be my next focus in Istanbul in March. So I've already qualified for that. So now I can just focus on, I guess, just getting the best shape I can to produce the best performance that I can at the championship, for sure.
1: Do you allow yourself to think ahead to the Olympics and give yourself targets, or is that just too far ahead into the future to even worry about at the moment?
0: I mean, it definitely is like a dream of mine to compete at the Olympics. It definitely is a target. But for now, I'm focused on just this winter of training, getting through it, just improving as much as I can really this winter, and then focus on European indoors, then for the outdoor season, European under-23s, and then World Championships, hopefully. And from there, we can focus on the 2024 season.
1: I mentioned finally Israel at the start of it as well. You've been taking part this week in the Spar College Fund, promoting it as well. Third level students having the chance to win these two prizes of €5,000 each to support them across the academic year. Of course, this year of all years with the rising cost of everything, it'd be a good year to win these. So they've teamed up with yourself and Cian Mooney, the TikTok star, who a lot of people will be familiar with. So they have to record this TikTok video in their local Spar in under 10.17 seconds, a time that, of course, means a lot to you. But this is obviously would be a huge thing for anyone to win, I'd imagine.
0: Yeah, 100%. Like, it's for a great cause, you know, giving back to the students. You know, there's €10,000 up for grabs, two prizes of €5,000 each. So it really is for a great cause. You know, being a student, it's not easy at all, especially financially. So for students to have the opportunity to win this from just from a bit of fun, really, you know, just making a TikTok, just showing your local sport in 10 seconds or less. It's a bit of fun, a bit of crack. I think it's a great opportunity for any student out there. I definitely would encourage you guys to get involved and to see if you can get the prize for sure.
1: Well, listen, if people want to find out more, they can visit spar.ie, as I said. But Israel, it's been an absolute pleasure to chat to you. No doubt we'll catch up again at some stage before the European indoors and before the Olympics beyond that. So listen, appreciate your time this morning and up the town.
0: Sure. Thank you so much. Appreciate it.
1: Good man. Israel on Sunday. Thanks a million.
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1: I'm not worried about it. I can stand over this. Cora Staunton, Lee McHale, Kevin Kilbane, and Kieran MacDonald.
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3: Yes, it is time for OTB AM's Mount Rushmore, and this today we're doing Louth. It's fairly straightforward. Ronan is the OTB selector. Dan McDonald is the OTB challenger, so he gets to boot off one of Ronan's and present. He's going to present his own four, but obviously he gets to edit for one of them. And we will have a last pitch as well for you. Before we get going here, where will this actually be? Where, Ronan, where in Louth are we going to have them at Rushmore?
4: Ah, well, it has to be in picturesque Cooley, Jaron. I think you're going to find that Cooley has a big say in this Mount Rushmore. Well, we'll get to it in a minute, but one of their most famous sons definitely will be. I think he's coming in slot number two in Mount Rushmore here in Louth.
3: Right. And Dan, was this hard? I mean, surely it's not hard. There aren't that many. It's not a rich sporting tapestry you guys have to choose from, is it?
5: This is just a poor wind up attempt, Jer. It was hard. Yeah, it is difficult. For the smallest county, they've a decent enough history. You know, decent enough. Probably more so in my chosen sport, but also across other sports as well. There's some high performers. I think it's a decent enough field. I have to say, I don't know what Ronan's gone for, and we'll see. Like. Sort of how it plays out across sort of generations. I'd have my view about probably when the strongest era might have been. I would have grown up hearing a lot about it, but we've had our say. In international even events that maybe people from other counties haven't.
3: Can I just
5: move on to that? Maybe.
3: Can I just talk about the false advertising about the wee county for a start? The population of Drogheda is nearly the same as the population of the entire county of Monaghan. Drogheda is 40,000, Monaghan is 60,000. The population of Louth is like twice the size of Monaghan. It's 128,000 according to the last census. So, like, it is

0: Always been a populous area with a big urban conurbation in Dundalk, and Drogheda has obviously exploded in the last two decades. So, in fairness, there are some incredible sporting achievements, but you should have at that level. You know, it is a county that needs to produce people who are international sports people.
1: That is true, of course, you know, maybe you should add that caveat every time you refer to them as the wee county or like the smallest county in the country, as tends to be the case. The reference is, no, of course. And like, you know, the history of the county as well and sport in the county that, like, you know, garrison towns, I guess, you know, and it's something that's probably come up with Athlone and might come up with even with Sligo, when there's places in the country, say, where football or soccer, as people would call it, you know, would be very strong. And it's just obvious reasons for that in tandem with the, you know, the history of the place. I take your point. It's not surprising. Even we'll probably talk about some of the, say the outstanding more latter day sort of football players, the likes of Gary Kelly, you know, Ian Hart. Gary Kelly would have played for Home Farm. Like the access to Dublin, for example,
0: yeah,
1: you know, would be pretty good if you're an outstanding young sportsman. I mean, Rob Kearney would have, you know, well, I think he would have been schooled in Clongowes. You know, like there is obviously, you're close enough, if you're, you know, to the centre of the sporting hub in Ireland, I guess, and that possibly is a factor.
0: Okay, let's get into it. Ronan, who is your first nominee?
2: Well, I think Dan will agree this is about as big a shoe-in as any shoe-in can be on any of these Mount Rushmores. Number one cornerstone on this monument is Stephen Staunton. And I would wager that by the age of 21, he probably had a CV like on par with anything we've seen in Irish sport. Before we even get to what he did in England, right, have to mention, as was recounted by Kevin Riley in The Democrat a couple of years ago, like, he was a prodigious GAA star, played for Art Esmond's under-10s when he was 6 years old, a senior debut for Clan na Gael at the age of 16. That was in 1985. Not only had the Clans not won a Louth senior championship title in 26 years, they hadn't won a championship game in 6 years. Staunton's first year in the panel, they play Roach Emmets, neighbours, derby match, they straight up don't like each other. And who scores the winning goal in that final? Young Steve Staunton. So a year later, he's gone to Liverpool, who were obviously the preeminent club side in the world, probably at the time, Kenny Dalglish. He's only in the door a year, 1989 FA Cup winners, 1990 league winners. That summer, he goes to the World Cup, Ireland's maiden World Cup voyage, starts every single game. And like, that's it, done and dusted, legacy secure, but he just went on and on, played in two more World Cups, 13 World Cup appearances, 13. Started every game in 1990-94, captained them in 2002, two domestic trophies with Aston Villager, as you well know. 455 top flight appearances all told. Ireland's first ever centurion. And then his playing career ended in 05 and he kind of sailed off into the sunset, you know, unbesmirched, and that was it.
0: I mean, what a wise decision it was for him to...
2: That was the end of the Steve Staunton story right there.
0: And just live it out, telling stories about the glory days, and everybody loves him. That was exactly... Whoever gave him that career advice was the best career advice he ever got.
2: Oh, it was beautiful. After dinner speaking, you know, a few articles here and there, Sunday supplement, but that's it. Like,
0: yeah, and beloved of everybody. Dan, all joking aside, is there a case that his legacy has been damaged by his managerial career?
1: Well, not in Louth, though. You know what I mean? Like, I was at an event in Dundalk recently where he spoke, and you know, there would have been a comment from the floor along the lines of, you know, remember what a great man this is, or I can't remember what it was, but words to that effect. And there was sort of a big round of applause. And you know, I would have found that as someone from Louth who would have covered Steve Staunton's time and would have been quite critical of him, and would have taken a bit of local grief, I guess, for that. And there would have been naturally you know, there's a sensitivity of protection of one of their own. And I think obviously in the wider sporting discussion, there's no doubt that when you mention his name now, I guess to anyone under, I don't want to be disrespectful, like, I mean, even to owner, like, because of course they know what a great player he was. But I think for a lot of people under 30, say, you know, they might think of him, the manager, perhaps, you know, before they think of the player. And even, I mean, even things like, you know, the accent, his way of speaking, all these things that were parodied, they were part of his, you know, they were part of the lampooning of him. But in many, you know, that was him. That was, he actually had his accent. He's kept his identity. Like, he's still very much like a local in the eyes of anyone, even though he hasn't lived in Dundalk for years. But when he's home, he is. And, of course, you know, you mention his name now, and there's always nearly a wise crack around the corner. But I've always hoped, and like, I know for a fact he has no time for press, he'd have no time for me or anyone who was on that beat. But I really do sincerely hope that with the passing of time, we go less to the managerial thing and just reflect on the achievement. Because as Ronan said, you know, three World Cups, first player to be a centurion for Ireland. Also, like, played for that Liverpool team when Liverpool were the kings. And I mean, you can just go into the rest of his Premier League career or two, the longevity. So, I mean, it's the outstanding candidate. And hopefully his legacy is that.
3: There's no question that the legacy doesn't damage it to the point where he gets taken off Mount Rushmore. I'm just curious, lads, from a loud perspective, what you can often have in a county is a bit of a siege mentality where people really go to bat for their own county person. Like, is there a sense in Loud that maybe he got too hard a time as Ireland manager, that somehow he is a victim in some sort of conspiracy or anything like this? That do people in Loud stick up for him basically and have blind love for Steve Staunton, the manager?
2: I don't know. Colm did a piece for Off the Ball a couple of months ago, sort of defending the Staunton reign, and I wouldn't necessarily go along with it because he had a great pool of players, probably didn't get the best out of them. I remember him playing John O'Shea at right back, Stephen at left back, when they were playing in the opposite positions for their clubs. Like, little things like that just made no sense. Granted, he was robbed of Stephen Ireland, you know, who looked like a keystone player for that side the way it was going, scored the goal against Wales, you know, was brilliant in the few games that he actually played. But the managerial thing, it's a non-starter for me. Like, Alan Shearer was an apocalyptic manager for Newcastle, and he's remembered as no one ever talks about the fact that he got them relegated. And you go through any Roy Keane, like, one season aside with Sunderland when he had Premier League money in the Championship and got them promoted. Do you know, like,
3: Newcastle never lost to Cyprus.
2: Ah, well, they lost to a lot of teams, though. But, like, Tony Adams was a terrible manager, Bobby Charlton, Magic Johnson, Wayne Gretzky. They were all terrible managers. It doesn't mean they weren't amazing players. And as I said, by 1990, he'd probably done more than 99% of Irish footballers, or what any footballer could hope to achieve. He'd won everything. He'd played in the World Cup. You know, just, and what he did, like, he would have been a prodigious GAA talent if he had stuck around. He could have done anything. And okay, what a left foot as well.
0: I think we can all agree Steve Staunton is going on, and we probably do all need to do a bit more work on reclaiming Staunton, the footballer, as the main thing that we remember. Like, you know, his leadership on the field in 2002 in difficult circumstances, he played really well in that World Cup. He was actually a good ball player as a centre back, as well as somebody who could defend and organise a defence around him, and probably doesn't get very much credit for that. So let's move on. Ronan, who have you got next?
2: Well, I would say possibly the most underappreciated Irish sports star in modern history is Rob Kearney. And he's going in the Cooley Mountains, he's going in Mount Rushmore, and it felt like ever since he got that jersey, like, he was trying to fend off the next successor, the heir apparent to the fullback jersey, and he just kept batting them away. And, like, we can get to the Roll of Honour if you want, but just before that, I think his abiding legacy will be that story, apocryphal or not, where he went into training camp and basically called the Munster lads out. He was a freshman. He went in and said, "You guys care more about winning in your red jersey than you do for Ireland." And whether that was true or not, you know, it kind of changed things. And from then, he started for the Grand Slam team, like, just going through the Roll of Honour. It's crazy. Started for both Grand Slam teams, 4 Six Nations championships all told, 3 World Cup appearances, man of the match in Chicago, 95 caps, and he probably should get the chance to get to 100 caps. For some reason, he's been scapegoated as the guy from Japan. And no one was in Japan. He'll be able to tell you that there were other below-par performers there, and they haven't got the same stick that he, for some reason, has gotten. So that's just his Ireland career. Leinster-wise, 4 Heineken Cups, 5 Celtic Leagues, Challenge Cup, European Player of the Year in 2012. And then my favourite Rob Kearney memory is in 2009, as I mentioned, off the back of the European Cup, off the back of a Grand Slam, went to the Lions. Ian McGeachan picked Lee Byrne at fullback against South Africa in the first test, and Rob Kearney came on. Lee Byrne got injured, and the South Africans looked at this young lad and thought, "We'll just put loads of high balls in on top of him." And he dealt with everything with aplomb, got that Cooley Kickham's background in Laird GAA. He obviously played for Laird at minor level, and I think they took Dublin to a replay in the semi-finals, so that was a decent crop of Laird players. So Rob Kearney, I think, definitely an institution, one of Irish rugby and Irish sports most decorated players ever. So he's a shoe-in for this.
0: A shoe-in, Dan?
1: Yeah, I mean, I have put him in my four, so I can't really sort of object to anything that Ronan has said there. The only reason he probably wouldn't have been sort of my number one as such, or competing for my number one. It's a strange thing, really, and maybe it's just a reflection of my own view. I think of Rob Kearney in terms of Leinster as opposed to Louth, you know, in terms of, like, you know, the imprint he's left. But then he can pick away with that with any sort of, you know, any international. I mean, Steve Staunton left home very young as well, you know, and like, there's no doubting his international CV and track record. I mean, I would remember sort of growing up, you know, reading the local papers, and Rob Kearney be a couple of years younger, and reading about his GAA exploits. He was always in the local papers as, like, you know, the star of the GAA team, and then the reference to what he was doing a bit in rugby, and then all of a sudden, bang, you know, he's like he's a household name. And his overall story, like, is tremendous. And, like, as you said, he is the international contender, I suppose, of recent times. You know, he's been at the top level really much throughout his career. So, he's the Leinster icon. I suppose you can go into the demographic of Louth and what the sports are within Louth that maybe are the main sports. And to me, I would always think of football, again, soccer to clarify, and then Gaelic football, you know, and they are the ones that are the heartbeat. I mean, rugby's always been there. There are rugby clubs, but, you know, he's someone who, obviously, as I said, he went to Bordered and Clongowes. He may not sound like he's from Louth, especially, but then I know that as well, you know, that you are, like, he's not the local icon, maybe in some ways, that you would have with some other candidates, but he's still... I mean, look, his achievements are absolutely extraordinary, really. So, look, he's in my four, as I said. He was my number one, but he's in there for sure.
0: He must be an unbelievable achiever in the sport of rugby, given how much we know you hate rugby, Dan, for him to be on your Mount Rushmore. I've got to say, that was like, that is unbelievable ringing endorsement from you to put a rugby man on your own Mount Rushmore, given how much you hate the sport.
1: Hate is a bit strong, Ger, and I've tried to leave all... I'm going to be accused maybe later on of, like, bringing... some kind of sporting preferences into this, but I think you have to suspend any. Like, you are putting a lot of responsibility on us here. You know, you can't like put four people from your county onto some onto this Mount Rushmore, this elevated them to the highest high, and then just try and settle scores somehow, like, as part of the process. You know, so
0: fair play.
1: No, I mean, his weight of achievement is incredible. So he's in my four. I mean, we'll see how things pan out, but
0: we have consensus at least on half of the mountain. You know, that's not a bad start. Who is next for you, Ronan?
2: Well, the first two, as I said, they were cast iron. This is start. I've tried to delineate a little bit between the sports. So we've had a soccer representative, rugby representative. So this is Gaelic Games, and obviously hurling's not a huge stronghold, but we did produce the greatest hurler of all time, Cúchulainn, and we don't need to get into too much, you know, in depth about that. He was an intergenerational talent, not just a man, a demigod, you know.
3: Was he John or Dundalk?
2: Well, he was a bit of everything. I think RD is actually named after Cúchulainn.
1: RD is Ardia, which is the place of Ferdia. So it was as the legend went, it was the banks of the River Dee where the fight took place.
2: Well, see, using the word legend suggests this stuff didn't actually happen, but as we all know, we've seen the footage. This guy was an unbelievable stick man, and what he did with Queen Maeve, you know, that's just, like, unbelievable stuff. But, like, on the Gaelic football side of things, this is where it gets difficult, because I know the reverence that 57 team is held in, and I've spoken to people that were there. Joe Carroll, who was the former editor of The Democrat, was 11 at the time, and he was kind of putting in perspective what that team achieved. And I always think it's a little bit poignant talking about these teams of decades past, because in the current landscape, it's just not feasible that a team like Louth could even compete. So to talk about All-Ireland winners from Louth is crazy. So just to give a couple of them a mention before I actually give my selection, like Stephen White was considered the cream of that team in 1957. Frank Lynch, 18 years old at the time, brilliant talent. Dermot O'Brien, who I'm sure Dan will mention, was captain, acclaimed musician as well. And other lads that were knocking on the door throughout that decade got to the final in 1950, to the semi-final in 1953. Tom Conlon played in all those games. Jimmy McDonald actually made a comeback in 1957, scored a hat-trick in the semi-final, and then got to the final, so they all got their medal. But just in that context, like talking about great loud footballers, like I'm picking Paddy Keenan, and it's because I can't let him fall victim to his birth certificate. Like, it's not his fault that he wasn't born in that era. And had he been around in 1957, he's 100% in the team, because he's probably the most impactful loud sports person I've seen personally with my own two eyes. And he was Roy the Rovers for loud. Like, he was just amazing. He did everything. And he's 100% in my Mount Rushmore.
0: Okay. Do you have a Gaelic footballer on yours, Dan?
1: Yeah, no, I do. I have Stephen White in mine. You know, I think, you know, Loud won four Leinster titles between, what, 47 and the early 60s. They were All-Ireland champions in 1957. They went to a final in 50. I mean, it's, again, you know, it's not my first sport, but I would have sort of grown up, again, aware of these tales. My next-door neighbour, Nicky Rowe, would have been part of the team in the early 50s. And, like, to me, you know, growing up, probably, you know, going to loud games in the late 80s, early 90s. And, you know, there was some good players around then, like Stephen White, you know, and Colin Kelly. And there was, you know, occasional runs. But to me, even the discussion then that loud could have been like serial winners, serial Leinster champions, All-Ireland winners, is sort of incredible to me. So I really wanted to sort of get the right candidate when I was looking back. And to me, I just think it has to be from that era. I accept that Paddy Keenan is an exceptional talent. And I mean, Ronan mentioned Queevan Riley earlier, who covers the game locally. I think he's put him as his all-time best. But and I have to bow to that. And they probably won't take kindly to me suddenly just like disputing it in some way. But I mean, Loud nearly won a Leinster Championship in 2010. They won a Division 2. Like, Paddy Keenan's no doubt been a Royal Rovers figure. And maybe it's a bit like Matty Ford and Westford in other cases. You have this outstanding star at a lesser county, and there's almost a sadness that they don't get to express their talent. And I do accept that. And I mean, people would say about Stephen Melia as well. It was someone, a long-standing player throughout the sort of 80s and 90s, who had an exceptionally long career too. But to me, I just think you have to look back to that time. You have to look back to that time where Loud were the top of the world in GAA terms. I mean, Stephen White, in 1984, the GAA did their team of the century, and Stephen White was on it. And I accept that Paddy Keenan is Loud's one All-Star, but the All-Stars obviously started in 1971. If the All-Stars had existed throughout the 50s, there would have been multiple Loud winners. And you can make a case for Dermot O'Brien. I've had people say Frank Lynch, and, you know, Ollie Riley. There's other names that could be thrown around from an era where they competed consistently at the top. Now, what I like about Stephen White as well is that he was the father of Stephen White, who was the Loud star of the 90s, and also like a brother in law of Jimmy McDonald, who Ronan mentioned there. So I think if you're taking this thing as a Mount Rushmore, as a reflection of a time, I think Stephen White is like the perfect representation of Loud GAA. And I think, you know, in compiling this list, we're in danger of, like, if you have Rob Kearney and you've got Paddy Keenan and you've got Steve Staunton, it would almost suggest that sport in Loud only started in 1990. You know, 1988, when actually, and I'll probably come into that with my other selection. You know, we're forgetting a time where Loud were top of the sporting debate in the country in terms of GAA and also in football as well. And that'll be my other selection. But to me, Stephen White has to be, and it has to be the GAA rep.
0: Ronan, your four, before we get Dan to make an edit, who are your four? Are you sticking with the four you brought to us? Have you been swayed in any way?
2: No, just on what Dan has been saying about Tommy McCampbell, and I had him down here as well. I spoke to Gavin McLaughlin, who's heading up media things with Dundalk now, and he made similar points to Dan regarding Tommy. Like, he was very much of the town. And similarly, Joey Donnelly, like, if my grandparents were picking this list, or my parents, Joey Donnelly was a proprietor in town, you know, had a shop in the heart of the town. So, like, was not only this international figure who scored against Nazi Germany in 1936 and was just an unbelievable footballer, he was also visible, unlike maybe other people in this list. You saw them on a day-to-day basis. I think that does mean a lot. But yeah, I'm going to stick with my four just on that. So it's Steve Staunton number one for sure, Rob Kearney number two, absolutely certainly, Paddy Keenan for me, just for the reasons I outlined, and then Tony Soxburn, a Drogheda representative, an Olympic medalist, and just a revered figure in County Louth.
0: Okay, so let's hear the last pitch from Wayne Kearns. Have a look.
4: Hi everyone, Wayne Cairns, Louth Senior Football Manager here. Louth's boring heroes, obvious choice, but for me it have to be Stephen Staunton. Growing up playing a lot of football, a lot of soccer in around the Dock area in the 90s, with in Kennedy Cups and Milk Cup competitions, and to hear the stories of a young guy who played in the same teams before us and basically left his GAA club, Clannagale, to go and sign for Liverpool. He was basically living every young lad's dream. And for him to go on and have the amazing career he had in the Premier League with Liverpool and Villa, and of course getting over 100 caps for Ireland, he really was a hero to us and an absolute inspiration. And not only was he an unbelievable athlete with an amazing left foot, he was a really good guy as well, who was always there to offer us young players support and advice throughout his career. And while he was a massive loss to Louth GAA, there's no doubt about it, he would have played for Louth for many years. For him to have the amazing career he had, we're all very proud of him in Louth, and he really is a true Louth sporting hero.
0: Yeah, okay, so Wayne Cairns has doubled down on the importance of Stan to Louth, and that's fair enough. We hope maybe that he would settle the GAA debate about Keenan versus Stephen White, but that didn't happen. So, Dan, it's time to make your change, and that will be it for the Louth Mount Rushmore.
1: I feel like, can I make a last pitch to Ronan to please replace Paddy Keenan with another GAA person, or I'm going to be blamed for like taking a GAA person off it. Because I couldn't replace Stephen White. I couldn't replace a 57 player. But I have to say, I just think we have to avoid this being a recency bias dominated list. And I'm glad there is a draw to representation, like with Sox Burn. I thought actually you might go for the Sailor Tom. That would have been my prediction where Ronan was going to go. But I have to stay true to, I suppose, what I was going to do initially. My order of play, I had Tommy McConville behind Steve Staunton, so he's next up for me, and I'm putting him on the four. There's no doubt I'm putting him in the four. I'd be looking at Sox Byrne, and I'd be looking at Paddy Keenan, and if it was a GAA player of the 50s, then I'd probably be looking at replacing Sox Byrne. But a player of recent times, I don't really, you know, with all due respect to his achievements and what he's done, I think if we're having a Mount Rushmore to reflect the sporting history of Louth over a prolonged period, I'd rather Tommy McConville up there than Paddy McKinnon. But I say it with regret because I'd love Stephen White to be there as well, but I'm sticking with Tommy McConville. Of all the counties to have two soccer players, I think it's probably fair enough that there would be. I regret that there's no one from the golden era GAA up there, but I can't change my mind on account of Ronan's selections. I have Tommy McConville number two, and he was going on for me, and he is, and I'm going to pop him on there and replace Paddy Keenan.
0: Okay, so the final Mount Rushmore is Steve Staunton, Rob Kearney, Tommy McConville and Tony Sox Byrne. Are you happy with your day's work, lads?
1: I'd like to have Stephen White up there or someone from that era. So it's not especially satisfying, but
0: Ronan.
2: Yeah. Hey, I thought I had a nice balance with every sport represented, but no, I take Dan's point. It's just Paddy Keenan. I'm just so easy able to quantify him in my own mind. I've seen him play, and I just like the reservations I had were against 57. I just know how good he was, and I've been able to corroborate it with other people that he was as good as those players.
0: But now so he's gone. He's gone now.
2: He's gone.
0: Yeah.
2: Yeah. But I think we can definitely agree on the first two. I think they're Stonewall in the mountain. And then I suppose it is a matter of opinion. Like Barry Keogh, as Dan mentioned.
0: No. You can't be introducing any more. We're way over time.
1: But so Barry Keogh would have been for tremendous as well. But,
2: like, I'd love to put Barry Keogh in again. Like, he had trials at Manchester United alongside Paul McGrath. You know, cancer diagnosis around then. Like, I put up a piece he did for the Dundalk website in a player's tribune style, which was years old, and it's just...
0: Do you want to replace Sox with a 57 player? Last chance.
2: With a 57 player?
0: Yeah.
3: Stephen White.
2: Well, see, Paddy Keenan was my selection, so I feel like I should put him on if I'm putting anybody on.
1: I feel
2: on,
1: like we're putting pressure on Ronan here, but can I just say, I thoroughly endorse this pressure. Like, I'm in favour of it. But
0: This is their very last chance running before this gets cast.
2: No, I'm sticking with my original selection. I put enough thought into it, so.
0: Okay, so the OTB Mount Rushmore for Louth is Steve Staunton, Rob Kearney, Tommy McConville, and Tony Soxburn. It's not bad. And in fairness, Steve Staunton kind of doubles as a GAA man as well. I think the GAA crowd are definitely going to be claiming him.
3: Not bad for like the smallest patch of land ever existed and the smallest known people to mankind. So well done to you all.
1: Yeah, and Tommy McConville won a county title as well with Steve Staunton. So like, we do have the clans would be pretty happy with the representation anyway.
0: It's the perfect representation of modern
2: As reparations for 2010, we should get Martin Sludden to carve this mountain into the Curly Mountains, if that's all right by everybody.
0: He can crack the champagne on it. That is it for Louth Mount Rushmore.
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0: Okay, we're turning our attention to the life and times of the late, great Gerry Kiernan. I'm delighted to say we have Ciarán McGeehan with us. We're going to hear from Ciarán Cunningham, chief sports writer of The Star, in just a moment as well. But Ciarán, I want to start with you. You had a very deeply personal relationship with Gerry Kiernan, who was your coach through a very important formative time of your career. Tell us a little bit about him, will you?
20: I swore to myself I would try to stay composed for this. I had a few phone calls yesterday and I cried through them all. So I'll really try to not get too teary. To be honest, trying to even sum Gerry up in words, I'm no person of literature or anything like that. I'm a sports person, and wasn't quite as good with my words as Gerry was himself. But for me and personally, and for all the athletes that Gerry coached, he was our coach, but he was so much more than that. He was our mentor, both in athletics and in life. We all turned to him to help us through the good times and the bad. But first and foremost, he was our friend. And I feel very privileged to have been able to call him my friend. And for me personally, he was like a father figure throughout the whole time he was coaching me. And he's going to be missed dearly. He was a special man. There'll be nobody else quite like him. And I feel that I'm truly lucky to have had him in my life. I think I said in a tweet, I didn't know what way to put down words about Gerry, but I feel like in life you come across a lot of different people, but only a handful of those people will really make such an impact on you that they leave a lasting legacy. And the words I used was that they leave imprints in your heart, and Gerry meant the world to me, and he's left a legacy in me. He made me the person that I am today and the athlete that I am today in many ways, and he's irreplaceable.
0: I think you did pretty good with your words there. I think anybody listening will kind of immediately sense the bond that you had. The bit where, you know, in the worst American high school sports movies, the coach is always this draconian person with a stopwatch and a whistle, and they shout and they scream. And we certainly saw a little bit of that, I think, of his personality in TV. But what we didn't really get to know was the hinterland of other stuff that he had, the bit that made him far more than just a coach, the bit where he could actually legitimately engage with you and be a mentor and be a father figure. And that's the bit that has emerged really very clearly in the pictures that have been painted over the last 24 hours since the news broke yesterday. So he just had a wide field of interest that I suspect meant that he could kind of have conversations with you which were about athletics but not really about athletics, and sometimes were not at all about athletics but actually really were.
20: To be honest, I felt like our conversations were never about athletics. I'm not really a a student of the sport in the way that I don't really care what anybody's doing. I don't know the history of athletics in depth. I don't study training regimes, and I really rarely have an opinion on my own training, to be honest. I have complete faith in my coach, and I just want them to tell me what to do. And I think Jerry fully appreciated that with me, that he said jump by jump, and like so many of the people in his life, I waited on Jerry's every word, because he was somebody whose words meant so much to me. He carried himself with such a gravity, but he never seemed out of reach to anybody. I don't quite know how he managed to be so able to connect with everybody, from athletes like me. I was only 19, 20 at university, to his peers and some of the older generation that he would meet, to little tiny kids. He was absolutely fantastic with the little ones. The guys would bring their kids to training, and the kids would watch us run around. Brian and Grania Coleman's kids would often be there, and they'd be cheering us on as we went around the field in Belfield with their granda Mert. And Jerry just had a really special affinity for kids as well, and he absolutely loved them, and you could see that it just brought out the absolute light in him. And I don't know how he did that. And I didn't know Jerry as a teacher, in the sense that he actually was a teacher. That was his profession. He was certainly a teacher to me. But even seeing over the last few days students writing about Jerry and the impact that he had on their life, like many people won't remember teachers, but he was clearly a teacher that meant so much to so many students.
0: Yeah, I can imagine. I can imagine those English classes. How did you end up working with him? Did you seek him out when you went to Belfield? How did that all come about? Like, was that an arranged thing with the third party, or how did you end up actually being coached by Jerry Kiernan?
20: Whenever I joined university, I moved to Dublin. I was coached by Eamon Christie, who was my first coach. And unfortunately, Eamon became unwell and couldn't coach me any longer. And Eamon came to me and we had a chat, and he was like, I'll help you find another coach to help you, because he wasn't able to. And Jerry was, we made a list, and Jerry was actually the one that Eamon was like, I think Jerry's the best. And my boyfriend at the time was coached by Jerry. I knew him well because I would pop round to their training sessions, because he trained in UCD and I was studying there in my first year. So I knew Jerry well from just popping down to the sessions. I loved his company even then, before he was my coach. I always found him a very fascinating man. And so I approached Jerry, and it was actually at, I'm pretty sure it was like the road race in Raheny or something like that. And I asked him, would he be my coach? Would he coach me? And he didn't say yes. he said, I feel like the words have failed me over the last, I'm trying to remember what he said. I'll have to ask the guys, because I feel like that's the thing he says. He's like, I will give you guidance, or I'll give you advice, or something like that. And I was like, oh no, this is like him saying softly that he doesn't want to coach me. And I looked to John, and he was like, no, you're okay, you're in.
0: All right, that was it. So, that was the nod.
20: So that was Jerry taking me under his wing, and that's how he became my coach.
0: And like, look, the other thing is, he was sparky, certainly as a TV analyst, and very hard, particularly on athletes that he knew who he felt weren't performing at their levels. Was there an element of tough love almost ingrained in that coaching?
20: I always find this funny. Like, Jerry's the man. If you asked Jerry's opinion, he gave you his opinion, which was always something that I find so fascinating. When people got so annoyed at him, I was like, don't ask him. He calls a spade, and that's how it is. And it was exactly how it was at training. I often laughed. I do think the guys took more of the harsh brunt than us girls, whenever it came to it, in particular me. He never was very, very hard cutting on me. I do think I was possibly treated a little softer. I can remember him turning to some of the guys and just telling them, and we often put on a voice when we describe Jerry, and he's just like, you're fat. That's it. That's you told. You're too heavy. He would never have said such a thing to me. He certainly told me if he thought that there was more in me, and always worded it in a way that I knew that it was coming from a place of love. And he knew exactly how to encourage me. And to be honest, I went to Jerry at the time whenever I was not very confident as an athlete. I was going through a long period of injury, and I actually basically came to him. I was limping around. I wasn't actually able to run. and I had undergone ankle surgery after joining him as a coach. He got a young girl sitting in front of him in a coffee shop in Erbakedo crying about if I should choose to go down the road of surgery or not. And I'm sure he thought, what on earth have I taken on? But he was the type of man that got me back from literally not being able to walk to winning a European medal and competing at an Olympic Games. And in that whole journey was just a pure, kind nurturing. And yes, he could be a tough ticket, and I always laughed at him on the TV, and I often was like, oh God, Jerry, you're just opening yourself up again for a load of grief. I used to be on the defensive whenever I was in UCD. If anybody would come near him to give him grief about an analysis that he did on the GAA or rugby, I was ready to jump to his defence and be like, don't you dare speak to my coach like that, because it happened on occasion. But he was a tough ticket to many people, but no, he had a heart of gold.
0: And Ciarán, would you, very early on, have been having conversations with him about your ambition of being a European class, about reaching the Olympics, about that? Was that always a very open kind of, these are our targets and this is expected?
20: Jerry was the type of person that I wasn't really the one to ever say that these are my goals. I believe that actually he was the person that gave me that ambition that I could achieve that. I always knew that I was a good runner. And when he took me on, he told me openly and honestly, it's like, I'm nervous about coaching you because you're so talented, that I'm nervous about knowing what to do. And there's something so honest about that I appreciated, that this was a journey that we were going to go on together, that he had to discover me as an athlete and as a person, and that we were going to tread that path. And there's that honesty that I fully appreciated, because you don't know for sure exactly what to do in life. You try your best, and every single time I went out there, I tried my best, and Jerry did that for me. He certainly told me that I'm as good as any other athlete out there, and gave me a realistic goal to push on to. And he had a saying of that you shouldn't set limits on the human performance. So that was something that I always remembered, that I shouldn't set limits on myself. He was a man that just gave me such an ambition in life. And it wasn't only in athletics. He encouraged us all to go out there and try our best in life, no matter what, be it in your education, be it in the arts. He loved it all. I was chatting to another athlete that Jerry coached, Elliot, and he like encouraged Elliot in everything. Even if the pursuit was possibly a distraction to athletics, he just wanted to see him happy. And it was the same for me. And even in personal relationships, I kind of have Jerry to thank for being with my partner now, Thomas, because Jerry kind of was like a little bit of a Cupid at the beginning of that. And that's probably Thomas telling me off for bringing him up. But he always spoke to me about the bigger picture. It was never the race coming up. He was like, here, you're going to be a fantastic runner, and it might not be next month or next year, but we're in this for the long run, and that you're going to be a fantastic athlete. Give it time and give yourself time. And that was an important thing to teach a young person, to have that patience. And he also taught me that I want to love this sport for the rest of my life. He certainly did. When he retired, he continued to run. I always joked to him saying, I won't do that. I will not be running at your age. And he laughed and he said, you will. He just loved being fit and loved that feeling of still being in touch with it. But for me, it was so much more. He showed me a passion that he had for athletics, that he wanted to give back. And it maybe was more than that he was just such a generous man altogether in his life. But he taught me that I want to love this sport, and I want to stay in this sport after, and to coach and to nurture those around you, because as Jerry's life has taught us, you're not here for a long time. You're here for a good time. And he, in his short years, certainly had a very fulfilled life.
0: Yeah, like, and has had that impact on so many people. And I've seen so many people try and express what you've done, not as articulately as you have, I have to say, the various strands of his life that all kind of seem to come together and make him the perfect coach, that like an ability to recognize that you want to be super competitive and you want to win and you want to drive yourself. But at the same time, you do need that hinterland of interest so that it doesn't consume you, and it doesn't break you, and it doesn't make you fall out of love with the sport.
20: Yeah, he definitely did. And And like that, like our conversations rarely spanned around athletics. It never actually was. I can't hold a full-scale conversation on athletics. I barely know my own PBs, never mind anything else or what somebody else ran. But whenever he did speak about athletics, it was something so passionate. He absolutely loved it. If we heard about the ballet,

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1: At that point, and me and Thomas were just, we didn't know what to do. We were just laughing. He goes, "No, perhaps it isn't causing." And he just walked on. And, you know, his heart was just filled with so much generosity for absolutely everybody that he met. He gave time to everyone. And he didn't suffer fools lightly, for sure.
2: No.
1: He didn't take anything sitting down. But his kindness knew no bounds.
2: Kieran, stay with us, will you? I want to bring in Kieran Cunningham here, the chief sports writer with the Star. Kieran, the coffee shop that Kira mentions there features, I think, in a piece that you've tweeted. You might have had your last meeting with him there. That was part of his daily routine.
3: Yeah, probably the last... Every time I met Jerry, well, other than a few times around RTE or whatever, would have been there, Buketo and Ranla. And, you know, it was part of it, like, as Kira mentions there, like, Jerry, you know, I'd arranged to meet him to talk about something that was associated with athletics, like coming up to an Olympics, or maybe to talk about Kira or John Travers or some of his other athletes. But you'd end up talking about everything under the sun, because that's the way Jerry was. And one of the things he had was, he was a huge Italophile. Like, himself and his partner Ursula had a place near Lake Garda in Italy. And the last time I spoke to Jerry was last April, and, you know, it was quite near Bergamo, their place. So, you know, Bergamo was hit so hard by COVID. So I just rang him up and we had a chat around that. But, you know, I lived in Italy myself, teaching English for a year in Bologna. So, you know, we'd often talk around that and his love of Barcelona. And a lot of people would have a love of Barcelona, not just in the Messi era, but going way back. But Jerry had always to take things a step further. So he was a member of Barcelona. So he had a socio membership, which I think cost a couple of hundred euro a year, but he wanted to have that. You have voting rights as part of that. So Jerry was actually part of the fabric of Barcelona FC. He was also a huge fan of Shamrock Rovers. When you go talk to him, for all the stuff he had to say about the GA, he idolized Mick O'Connell growing up. Like, he'd huge time for him, you know, as an iconic figure in Kerry. But, you know, as an athlete, Kira refers that to that there. Like, that marathon where he finished ninth is widely regarded still as the greatest Olympic marathon of all time, because it was, you know, the conditions were there, the field that was there, like, was the hottest field that's ever been assembled. Alberto Salazar, who, you know, who's so much associated with Mo Farah now, he was the hot favourite for that race, but it didn't happen for him. And, you know, Jerry came... You know, the footage that's emerged the last couple of days, it's amazing footage to see two Irish athletes, you know, up right there at the front with a couple of miles to go in the Olympic marathon. We'll never see that again. And Jerry cramped in the last couple of miles. He could well have been in the medal shake-up along with John Tracy. But from talking to Jerry, he actually told me his greatest achievement was 1976 in Crystal Palace when he broke the four-minute mile, because that is such an iconic barrier. And he joined a select group. And for him, for some guy who's, you know, a guy who's essentially seen as a distance runner to do that, it shows he was of exceptional quality. Just a couple of quick stories, Jer. Like, I love the cat food story that Kieran told. And there's a couple around Jerry. Like, Jerry taught the full year at school before going to the Olympics. Like, he was training in the morning, training in his lunch break, training in the evenings. Then he was packing for Los Angeles to go to the Olympics, and he couldn't find his passport. And he remembered he'd left it at school. And it was the summer holidays, the school was closed. So in the middle of the night, he did knock up the caretaker, get the keys of the caretaker, and open up the school to get the passport to go to the Olympics. Olympics where he finished ninth.
2: I thought that he was going to break in. That would have been a very fitting story. He had to break into the school in the middle of the night. Kieran, my last question for you, in terms of a lasting legacy, is there something that Irish athletics should do to mark him? Because, you know, he's had such a great career. And, you know, it's awful that we're having this conversation about him and he can't hear it. I also kind of feel that we've had this a little bit too often where we don't celebrate great people enough. But is there any suitable way of marking what he's done?
1: Is that to me, sorry?
2: Yeah, yeah.
1: But to me, oh God. I've been racking my own head, the last day, because we

0: I found out yesterday. How do you even sum up Jerry, and how do you say thank you? And I did read an article. It was like, you would kind of love if he heard all of these kind messages, but the same fellow himself would probably just be like, oh, and just carry on with his day. I'm not sure what they could do, and there's people that are far more creative than me that could think. I know for sure that for me, it's probably hard for so many of us, and my heart goes out to Ursula, his partner. She's an absolutely lovely woman, and you know, if we were at home in Ireland and if people are allowed to come together, we'd gather around and we'd be there for Ursula and Jerry's two sons. He's got two lovely sons, and you know, my heart goes out to them. Here, actually, his family, I feel like every one of the people that ever met him felt like he was family, in particular all of his athletes. We kind of adopted him as our father. And I know I wish that we could all get together and share the stories and the laughs. Myself and Thomas over the last day have shared so many memories of Jerry. I know that one of his athletes, Elliot, is quite good at camera work, and I'm like, is there any way, Elliot, we can put together these stories that we can all laugh at? But yeah, look, I don't know. I don't know what Irish athletics could do. It would maybe be something that a group of us come together as athletes and we find something very fitting to have in Jerry's memory. It would be lovely to have a race or something, a trophy that's possibly for the men's mile, seeing as that was his highlight of his career. I'm not sure, and I'm sure hopefully over the next while somebody will come up with something fitting, and all of us athletes and everybody whose lives he touched will I'm sure be happy to chip in and try to help that happen, because I know personally I would love to be able to think of something fantastic. I only thought about the coffee shop in Erbacheto in Ranelagh. I was like, oh, we need to get a plaque in Jerry's name. But it was really nice to see that Erbacheto already had done that. Right. When they moved the grounds, they moved premises, and Jerry had to make Jerry feel at home in his new seat, because that seat was certainly ingrained with Jerry for all the years he didn't like to move. There's so many things we could do. I don't know for sure, but you know what? Sharing his memories and keeping his legacy alive is certainly something. I had a very tough training session this morning. My coach had asked, Steve said, you don't have to run if you don't want to. And I was like, the best thing to do for Jerry's memory is to put on my trainers and to go out and run, to do the thing that he loved and that he passed on a love for to everybody that he met and all of his athletes. I feel like he was there with me today. So his legacy lives on in all of the athletes that he trained, all the kids that he taught, and all of the friends they have, and his memory will live on forever, for as long as I live.
1: Kieran, that's great stuff. Kieran, there's one last thing I wanted to talk to you about, and that was the impact that he had as a pundit. You know, sometimes we overblow the role of the pundits, but actually, when you're as good as he was, it's kind of hard to overblow it, because there was a hard edge to that like made everybody immediately stop what they were doing and go, okay, I'm just going to lean in here and listen to what he has to say.
2: Yeah. Ultimately, I think Jerry saw his role as an advocate for the sport. Like when he spoke out about the GAA, and when he spoke at the time, like it's quite a while ago, there was a huge merit to what he was saying. Like if you look at throughout Jerry's career, he was probably running 110 miles a week, which is roughly, you know, that's over 15 miles a day, 7 days a week. Like a serious hard training. You know, there's actually an interesting bunch that were in college together, teacher training college. I was thinking about this. They probably wouldn't go into teacher training these days, but it was different in the early 70s. But Gerard Lochnan, Brian Cody, Pat McCabe, who wrote The Butcher Boy, Liam Riley of Bagatelle, who died recently, wrote Summer in Dublin, Brendan Howland, the former leader of the Labour Party. They were all in St. Patrick's O'Connor at the same time. And Gerard was telling me yesterday, Gerard Lochnan, about how hard Jerry Kiernan trained. Like they would be out for hurling training, and he would just be doing lap after lap, hour after hour, and at a serious pace, and driving himself on. And they just thought he was this lunatic, long haired lunatic. He kept a long hair, thankfully. But I think with Jerry, he felt he had to make a bit of noise for athletics because he felt it was marginalised here. To Jerry, it was the greatest sport. And it was a huge international sport, but you were always fighting for space here. So he was always keen to put athletics out there. He wasn't afraid to call it as he saw it. And often he would criticise athletes he coached himself on TV, like Kieran McGee and like John Travers, you know, Maria McCambridge over the years. But he didn't think, he had no issue with saying something in public because he would say that to their face. But as you say, as Kieran makes it clear, he's a very lovable man, a very likeable man. But his way was a very direct way.
1: Yeah, real charisma. Kira and Kieran, thank you both for sharing your memories. I know, Kira, it must have been really difficult, but you did a great job. And I think everybody who's listening and watching today got a real sense of the impact that he's had, not just on you and any of the athletes, and on his family and on all those kids who were fortunate enough to be in his classes through the years. So we'd like to send our condolences to Ursula and to the boys and everybody else who's been touched by the life of Gerry Kiernan.
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0: but the world's insane. 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
2: Lift Your Heels is the story of Irish boxer Jason Quigley's journey to a world title fight, and it airs next Thursday, the 10th of March, at 10:30 on Virgin Media 2. So that's this day week. It was commissioned by Ladbrokes. The documentary will also be available to watch on the Virgin Media player, and I'm delighted to say Jason Quigley is with us this morning. Jason, welcome back. How are you?
3: Thanks.
2: Yeah, good. The decision to allow the cameras in for this in advance of the world title fight, was that a fairly obvious thing for you to do, that you wanted to make sure that you had a record and that you were going to be able to get your story across in the build-up to the title fight?
3: Yeah, I think it was I think it was a no-brainer, to be honest. You know, I think it was something that it's going to be one of the highlights of my life, my career, fighting for a world title, and to allow the cameras in behind the scenes and to follow my journey. And, you know, something that I'm not so used with is kind of coming into my personal life as well, which was interesting for me. And I was very welcoming of it, and I really enjoyed it also.
2: We always use the word interesting as like a proxy for a pain in the hole. So, because in fairness,
3: to be honest, you know, I'm pretty easy going, like, you know, so I just kind of had the crack with it, you know, more than anything. Whenever the cameras were in and they were asking questions, I just was, as you'll see in the documentary, you know, if anybody that knows me personally will see that I come across the exact same in the documentary as I do just in normal day life. And that's the way that I wanted to be with it. I didn't want to make a wild kick or a fuss about it or try to come across as somebody that I'm not. I wanted to be truthfully honest. I wanted to be real. And I think that all that came across because I didn't really get nervous when the cameras were around, or I didn't really worry too much about it. I just battered on with, of course, my main goal and my main focus was preparing for the world title fight. The only difference was there was cameras kind of following me around, bits and pieces, day to day, here to there, in the gym, out of the gym, cooking the dinner at the house, you know, a few different things like that. But yeah, it wasn't a pain in the hole. It wasn't. I did really enjoy it, and I hope it comes across well.
2: But I'm sure it does. That's the thing. Like, you've always been incredibly authentic in your dealings with the media. I suppose I was talking really about the painful stuff in your life and actually having to revisit that and speak about that, because I know you made the decision to talk to Vincent Hogan in the build-up to the title fight about your relationship with your dad and how that had developed and evolved in

0: the time that you'd been a professional fighter. And like, it's a difficult story, you know. We all families have difficult aspects to their story, and for you to speak about that must have been difficult. And or was that, again, just part of growing up and maturing as somebody who's like, oh, look, this is my story, I'm going to tell my story and I'm going to be completely authentic, so my supporters know the truth and everybody knows the truth and I am who I am?
1: Yeah, like, there's nothing really I do in life that I try to hide or anything. You know, I'm a very open, honest person, and that's what I wanted to come across, like, on the documentary as well, because that's just me. That's just who I am. But I think a professional athlete, or any athlete at all that's in the middle of their career and, you know, going through that real high phase in their career, we don't really have time to sit back and look at how our life kind of panned out. Like, it's 100 miles an hour all the time. Like, it's one fight to the next. It's, you know, when am I fighting? When's training camp start? Everything's just looking ahead and working towards getting something, getting to that world title shot, getting that big fight, getting, you know, achieving your goals. Like, everything, every single day, every training session is working towards that. We don't really get the time to sit back, pause, and to think of what we've come through in life, what has happened in our life, good, the bad, the ugly. But I got asked some very personal questions, and I said to myself going into this that I knew that this was probably going to come up and I was going to be honest. And yes, you know, looking back at where I've come from, where I've grown up from, the relationships that I've had throughout my career, you know, even in my personal life and my family, yes, touching base and all that was very difficult. Brought up a lot of emotions, a lot of memories, good and bad. And I was kind of, at the end of it, I was relieved and happy that I did go back and sit with all that, and that I did kind of confront all that and, you know, try to work my head around it. But it was difficult talking about relationship with my father, you know, looking at the journey that my mother has been on with me, and looking also just at the journey my fiance April and our little one Sierra has been on as well. Like, because you don't get the time to really sit, that stuff that's going on in your everyday life, you don't get that time to sit and look at that. It's just constantly happening. It definitely was difficult. It was challenging for sure.
2: Is that totally separate from you as a competitor, or is that something that you either have to compartmentalize during your career or actually tap into for motivation during your career?
1: A little bit of everything that you just said. I think, you know, to be a boxer, you kind of have to have a split personality. You need to be able to, like when you get into the ring, if you're a friendly person, you can't be a friendly person when you get into the ring. Like, it's two lads going in to knock the head of each other. And, you know, you need that switch where you can change person, you know, really. And that's the blunt of it. Like, you have to, anybody that knows me, and they'll know that I'm a very kind of welcoming person. I chat, I have fun with anybody and whoever. You know, I wouldn't be a very shy person. I'd be out there open and friendly, I think. You know, other people might have a different opinion, but whenever you get into the ring and whenever you're coming face to face to fighting somebody, you have to change that mindset. You have to become more ruthless, more vicious, more dogged in your approach to the fight, and then that feeds off into your kind of personal life as well a little bit, getting closer to the fight.
0: The decision to talk about these things isn't one that just affects you as well. It obviously affects the people you're talking about. Was there a response from your family to the piece you did with Vincent Hogan, where you spoke about your relationship with your dad? How are things now?
1: Well, we'll find out whenever it's out on the TV. But yeah, this has crossed my mind. You know, I'm hoping that it won't cause any issues or anything like that there, you know, because I've been honest. And, you know, me and my father, we've went through periods where we talk, where we don't talk. And it kind of says in the documentary that, don't want to spoil anything, but I says in the documentary a little bit on, we're not really talking at the minute. And I think I'm at a stage where I'm not ready to kind of move forward in that relationship or to try and mend things in that relationship right now, because it's just too difficult and I'm just getting other parts of my life together and I want to focus and concentrate on that, because it has tried to be mended in the past and it has been too difficult and too messy, and I'm kind of choosing now to just to let it sit for another while, and maybe down the line we might come together again and talk, you know, and mend things a bit. But as of right now, I think for the both of us, that it's probably best that it is just the way that it is, a little bit silent at the minute.
0: Are you okay with that, or is it kind of heartbreaking?
1: It's difficult. Like, don't get me wrong. It definitely is difficult, because anybody knows my boxing career, early on in my career, it has been, my father has been a massive part of my career.
0: Well, I was going to say, the first time we ever met you, the two of you were in these studios hanging out, thick as thieves, and it just looked like it was, you know, you guys were meant for each other, like chip off the old block, real inspiration to each other. I've never seen a more proud parent.
1: 100%. Like, and even though me and my father have fallen out and we don't really speak at the minute, I couldn't say a bad word about him. Like, you know, everything that he has done for me in my career has really helped me and molded me to the person that I am today, and I have been forever grateful for that. But then I think, as a lot of sports people will know, that when parents are involved with the athlete, the boxer, the footballer, whatever it shall be, things can get complicated, things can get a bit intense. And, you know, me going through my career was, I was a young kid and, you know, you always kind of listen to your father and your father's your idol. And then, you know, I start becoming an adult then, and I have my own life to live. You know, I have my own, my own family then, kind of, you know, a different part of family. And I started living that life as well. And, you know, sometimes that can make things a little bit complicated, and that's kind of where things probably went a wee bit, you know, a wee bit rocky then. And I was just growing up, I was starting to become my own person, and I think my father maybe still thought that I was that young child, that a teenager that kind of needed taught everything and needed told everything, whereas I'm a very disciplined person, train hard, do everything inside and outside the gym correctly. And, you know, there was a little bit of knocking heads there, which it doesn't matter if a son and a father is that close in sport as well as personal life. Fathers and sons usually always knock heads at some stage, but I think because me and my father were so very close, it was a little bit more of a bigger deal. And as I said, of right now, you know, I'm very grateful for everything that my father has done for me. Part of the reason why I am the person that I am today. But, you know, there was a lot of things that went on as well that might have affected me in a negative way, that I'm just not looking to step back into that kind of environment or atmosphere yet until that environment and atmosphere is fixed and is a lot better than what it was. So as of right now, I need to look after myself and my family and my fiance and our little one. You know, that to me is the most important thing right now, of being 100% happy, which over the last couple of years I have become massively, and so happy in life and so happy with everything going on. And my father's situation is such a big, it's a big thing that, yes, I'm probably a little bit afraid to step back and to talk about that and to kind of get back into that not toxic environment, but to get back into that maybe challenging environment where emotions and things are kind of a little bit all over the place. It isn't balanced, but we have a lot of things to work out, and I just don't think now is the right time to do that. I think maybe future down the line, whenever we're a little bit more settled in life.
0: Yeah, and I think that sounds like a very mature thing to do, to get your own house literally and metaphorically in order so that you're able to deal with whatever emotional trauma is coming.
1: 100%, because was a lot of emotional trauma there, and you know, as any kid wants to do, he always wants to please his father, and you know, you always look up to your father and things like that, and that was just something that was very difficult for me, and you know, maybe caused a lot of anxiety, a lot of stress, a lot of pressure on me, and it was an environment that wasn't very comfortable for me, and that I didn't really enjoy. Leading more when I came to my 20s, late teens, early 20s, because I was starting to become a man. I was a lot freer. I was living my own life then, whereas I felt still a little bit smothered in certain aspects of my life by the coach father situation, not being able to kind of divide that or not be able to separate that. And it was kind of difficult just to have a relationship as a father and son. It was kind of probably wasn't existing at all, that kind of relationship, and that was probably what I wanted more rather than a boxer coach.
0: This speaks a lot to people's identity as sports people, and you guys always need to tread that line between living your life, particularly the boxer, where if you lead a lifestyle that prevents you from training as often as you need to train to be ready for whenever the fights arrive, then you're not going to be able to do yourself justice. So how do you separate who you are as a man from who you are as a professional and your job? And like, it's impossible, particularly when you're trying.
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1: Anybody successful is a strange word, okay? Because people look at success as in for boxers, world title belts, footballers, trophies, signing with these big teams. And, you know, people look at that as success. Whereas to me now, in this stage of my life, my success is happiness, contentment. Because anybody that goes and reaches serious heights in their career, inside or out of sport, there's so much heartache, there's so much hard times come along with that. There's so many people out there, you see big business people and, you know, high sports athletes that maybe miss the first couple of years of their child's life, that maybe miss family functions. And yes, these are the sacrifices that you have to make and that we are willing to make to be successful. But there sometimes comes a stage in your career where you're like, what's important to me? What means the most to me now? And, you know, all these kind of thoughts and emotions and stuff is kind of coming to the surface with me right now. But what you were saying is the loved ones in your life, the family, they do get rejected and left on the shelf a lot whenever you are a high competing elite athlete or a very successful business person, because there's so much time away from home. There's so much things that you can't just do and spend quality time. That's one of the things that I take a massive positive from lockdown and the whole COVID situation, was the time that I got to spend with my family. Like, it was just unbelievable, because I never had that before. I never had the peace of mind and the contentment to, nothing's happening, nothing's coming up. I don't unpacking your suitcase to get it packed again to go away, there was just a sense of calm, a sense of peace, a sense of just

0: being in the moment. And, you know, I relished that time with my family and spent so much quality time with them. And it just, it made the world of difference to my inner peace and happiness. And it just, I seen the whole relationships blossom as a family.
1: Because I do remember times when we would talk to you before and you were in the States and you were like, oh, you know, I'm looking out the window and it's sunshine and there's boats. What's not to like? What's not to be happy? But it did sound a little bit like you were faking it, kind of convincing yourself that this is what happiness and success is supposed to look like. I remember driving down the street in Donegal one time in Ballybuffet and seeing you and you just looked happy. You were like, you know, I was like, you are in your correct environment here. You are fully actualized as a person. What does this mean for your career now? What, like, are you finished? Are you thinking, actually, now that I've found this peace and contentment, there's going to be a second blossoming where I go on as a boxer? What are you thinking?
0: Well, like, for me, anybody that knows, I love Donegal, I love where I come from, and I was essentially probably faking it when I was in LA, because not that I was faking it intentionally, I was faking it to myself. Because I had to tell myself that this is the place for me to be. Like, you're living in LA, you have an apartment looking over a marina, Venice Beach is your back garden, like, meeting celebrities, being in the mix with all the top professional boxers. If I had told anybody that I'm not really happy living this life, or this isn't really for me, people would have thought I was mad, and people would have thought I was crazy, and being like, how is that, how do you not enjoy that? And maybe that was me thinking that that's what they were thinking. But, you know, the first 6 months to a year was unbelievable. It was new, it was fresh, it was great. But, you know, after that I kind of did find out that this just doesn't sit with me, this isn't the person that I am. And going on to your question, like, what is this for me now? Like, yes, I have found this peace and this happiness and really enjoying life. But I have been doing that over the last maybe 2-3 years now. And I have still been boxing, I have still been competing, and I have got probably to the pinnacle of my career, or the pinnacle of a career, fighting for the world title. The next step is becoming a world champion. But I really enjoyed that journey. I enjoyed that process, and I was happy doing that. Working with Andy in Dublin majority of the time, and then maybe we'll go away for camp, whether it's over to Fury's camp. So it's something that I have to sit with right now. It's something that I'm obviously still in the process of recovery with the jaw. I just got my plates out 2 weeks ago, so that was another surgery that I had to get done. I got 2 plates in here and here, and I got those plates removed, which was the exact same surgery, but just removing them. And I have another bit of recovery and time to heal for that. And then I'll sit down with the team, and we'll see what's next down the line for me and my career.
1: Are you thinking about a life after boxing anyway? Like, are you putting down roots and a security blanket so that the eggs aren't all just in the fighting game for the foreseeable future? Because, you know, you start thinking about kids and your responsibility to them and your family, as you've talked about. Like, you'll have to provide for them after the boxing game is over, and you'll want to do stuff on a day-to-day basis because you're obviously clearly an active person. So are you thinking about that?
0: Yeah, I think I finally become an adult, I suppose. Once you start thinking like that, you start realizing that you're an adult and that you have responsibilities. But yeah, without a doubt, you know, the last couple of years, obviously I knew I was coming to the back end of my career. And, you know I live a good, clean, healthy life, and I can go on well into my 30s of boxing. But, you know, I have been thinking what comes after boxing, you know, what avenues. There's probably a handful of fighters that never have to work or never have to box again financially when they're finished boxing, and I mean a handful, I mean maybe 5 fighters that never have to do a day's work again as an earn money after boxing. So every boxer needs to look at what's after boxing. And for me, yes, I have been looking at it, and over the last couple of years, you know, it was actually Jerry Hussey that helped me, you know, start planning that and start realizing that boxing doesn't last forever, and, you know, start making that separate identity that you're not just Jason Quigley, a boxer, you're Jason Quigley, whatever you want to be. And that really helped me mentally and in my way of looking at my life after boxing, because since 10 years of age, anybody mentions Jason Quigley, it's, oh, that's the boxer. You know, that is my identity. And that's something scary to walk away from as well, because that's all I've known for 20 years. And that's all that people kind of know me for is 20 years. So what I have been thinking, and what, firstly, I've been looking, what would I like to do? What would I enjoy? And what could I give back to the world after boxing? And anybody, as I've been saying, knows, I've been on here and I've been talking before about going through hard times, going through dark times. And I'm someone now that is at the other side of that. And I'm someone that is so grateful and so happy in myself that I have come to the other side of that. And, you know, being down in the dumps, being very under the weather, and, you know, just not being happy in life is such a scary thing, but it's such a simple thing as well to get over whenever you have the right people talking to you, the right people around you, and being in the right environment. And that is something that I'd be very passionate about after boxing, is helping people live a good lifestyle, live a happy lifestyle, a healthy lifestyle, keep in shape, eat well, you know, all these simple things. I always thought growing up that getting a massive big house, driving a Lamborghini, doing all this kind of stuff would make me happy. But those things only last a short period of time. It's about finding the inner peace and the inner happiness inside of you. And that's something as well that Jerry Hussey and his wife Miriam have really helped me with over the last couple of years, is just finding that happiness inside of me. And now I want to be able to give back after boxing to people and help them, show them that you don't have to be depressed, you don't have to be upset, you don't have to be anxious about things. Yes, these things are going to continue to keep coming up in life. We're going to be throwing challenges. It's not you're going to be living in cloud nine for the rest of your life. But we're more prepared now to deal with those situations, to get through those situations, to manage those situations, and at the end of it, be happy and be proud of yourself for getting over those hurdles and getting to a place in your life that you're happy majority of the time, and any issues or any problems come along, that you can deal with those and you can manage those.
1: Teaching people to be resilient is an amazing thing to be able to do, and your backstory is going to be a brilliant example for you to pull on whenever you get there. So whatever happens in the ring and out of the ring, there's obviously loads more in this story, Jason. We wish you the very best with it, and we're really looking forward to seeing the documentary next week as well.
0: 100%. Thanks for having me on, and thanks to my team, Phil at Swish Films for making this documentary, Ladbrokes for putting it all together as well, and my family and team and all around me. It's been a great journey, and as you says, this is the start now maybe of the second chapter of the journey. But thanks very much for having me on.
1: Well, we'll be there for it as well, Jason. Thanks a million. Cheers. Take care.
0: Love, cheers.
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17: Turning to a story that we've wanted to cover on the show for a long time, and I'm delighted to say we're joined on the line by Catherine Switzer. Catherine, you're very welcome to Off the Ball. I'll be honest with you, what really made us stop as we were researching your story was that photo, the iconic picture from the Boston Marathon in 1967. But we might start a little bit just before that. You're a 19-year-old journalism major and you're in Syracuse University and you love running and you fancy running in the Boston Marathon. Why don't we maybe pick up the story from there?
2: Yeah, it's amazing because, and thank you for having me. Wonderful to be here, and hello to everybody in Ireland. I'm talking from New York today.
17: Right.
2: And it's our Thanksgiving week, so it's a wonderful, wonderful festive time to chat and share this story. 19 years old. I was a journalism student because I wanted to be close to sports, and I wanted to be a sports writer, and I was at Syracuse University, which had a wonderful degree program there, because I knew I was never going to allow to be an athlete. You know, it was amazing. I had been running, I'd been playing field hockey, but that was going to be it. Once you got to university, it was all over for girls, because the guys had all the scholarships, they had the big teams, they had professional sports. And I said, okay, well, that's the way the system is, but I can write about it, and I can be close to it. And I felt that then it would never be like going to work for the rest of my life, because I could always be doing something I loved. So while I was there, seeing there were no girls' sports, I thought, well, maybe I could run with the men's cross-country team, because I was running 3 miles a day, and I thought that was an awful lot. And I went out and asked the coach, and he about died laughing. But he said, you can't run officially on the team. It's against the NCAA rules in collegiate sports. But you can come out and work out with the team if you'd want to. We'd welcome you. And it was a joke because he never thought I would show up. But I did. And the guys were wonderful and very encouraging. And one guy in particular who had worked out with the team for many years was actually the university mailman, who is now very old. I mean, he was 50. Can you imagine? used to be a great runner, and he was so excited about seeing me out there, felt sorry for me, and sort of took me under his wing and began running with me very slowly every day and built up my mileage. And he had been, he had run the Boston Marathon 15 times and told me these wonderful stories about it. So I kind of grew up all those months of that year hearing about every story in the Boston Marathon and falling in love with the event, until one night I said to him, hey, let's just quit talking about the Boston Marathon and run it. And that's when he revealed what so many people were like in those days, that even though he thought it was wonderful I was running, he didn't believe any woman anywhere could run a marathon. And we argued and argued, and 10 miles in a blizzard one night, I told him that he didn't have a running partner unless he believed a woman could do it. And finally he said, if any woman could, you could, but you'd have to show me in practice. So that really became my goal. It was to show Arnie that I could do the distance, and we did. And one day we went out to run the 26 miles. We actually ran 31. I wanted to really prove to him, nail it shut, you know, that I could do it. And he passed out at the end of the workout. And after that, he became like an evangelist for women's running. We had discovered an amazing thing, that women get better as the distance gets longer, and that's what proved out to me. So true to his word, he helped me sign up for the Boston Marathon, because my reward was, if I proved to him I could do it in practice, he would take me.
17: How pervasive was his opinion?
2: It was very pervasive. Unbeknownst to me, he would be, as I said, he was a university mailman. He would go back to the office and clock out with at the post office, and the guys there were teasing him, saying, you know, you're going to ruin that girl. She's going to get big legs. She's going to get hair in her chest. She's never going to have kids. And he was afraid that women couldn't do it, but somehow he would ruin me as a woman. And of course, I thought this was ludicrous. You know, every day we were running together, I think Arnie felt like we were going to fall off a flat earth. And every day I felt like we were running, that we were Magellan, that we were discovering a whole new world. It was amazing. So anyway, true to his word, he helped me sign up. And, of course, you know the story. I signed the entry form, K.V. Switzer, because, you know, I wanted to be a writer. I wanted to be like T.S. Eliot and J.D. Salinger. And also, my name was misspelled on my birth certificate, so it was always misspelled. And about 12, I started signing my name with my initials. When I signed the entry form for Boston, which, by the way, had nothing about gender on it, or nothing about gender in the rule books for women running a marathon. I mean, people just didn't believe a woman could run that far.
17: Yeah, it was such a foreign idea that it was inconceivable a woman would enter. So they didn't actually even bother prohibiting women technically from entering.
2: That's right. I mean, it never would occur to them that a woman would want to run. Now, having said that, women had run a marathon distance before, including even at Boston, a woman had jumped out of the bushes the year before and ran the distance. But people, guys, didn't make that count and didn't believe it. So Arnie said, you know, you've done this. You need to officially sign up. This is a serious race. So I paid my $2 entry fee, which is another great joke. I think it's $250 down in Boston. Along with some members of the cross-country team, you know, we went off to Boston together, and I was full of confidence and very, very excited. I knew I could do the distance, and I knew I was going to be noticed. But Arnie said, and I'm proud of you. And when I got there, the start line, it was snowing and sleeting, so I was wearing a baggy warm-up suit. That's another coincidence that was amazing, because it could have been a hot, sunny day, and I would have been very noticed in a shorts and T-shirt. And all the guys would come up to me and say, you know, help me, give me some tips for my wife or my girlfriend. I'd wish she would run, and good luck. And it was very motivational.
17: Yeah, so the other competitors weren't saying, what the hell are you doing here?
2: Yeah, it wasn't that way at all. I happen to think that male runners are completely different from a lot of other athletes. You know, they were very welcoming and very kind. It was amazing.
17: Yeah. Catherine, sorry to jump in. I'm just curious. Obviously, running, you loved running deeply, but when you look back now on that day when you turned up to the race, how much of this was just purely about the fact that you loved running and why shouldn't you do the marathon? And how much of this did you feel would be a symbolic move for women's rights?
2: First of all, I didn't think it would be a symbolic move for women's rights at all. I don't think I was that mature. I had just turned 20.
17: Yeah.
2: I thought it was women's fault that they didn't understand how wonderful sports was, and that if they had a lack of opportunities, it was somehow their own fault. And I was very proud of myself, and I loved the idea of the distance, but in my heart, I really loved running.
17: Yeah.
2: And I felt, the longer the race was, the better I could be, and I felt really, really empowered by running in general. And that we could skip ahead now 50 years, and I could tell you that's the reason why the women's running boom is so massive and getting bigger, because it's about empowerment. It's not about competition. It's about women feeling they can conquer anything and do anything and have a sense of self-esteem and confidence. That's really what it's all about with women, and that's why it's becoming so popular. I wanted every woman to feel that way, and I felt, well, why don't they get it? And it wasn't until I was in the race that I understand why.
17: Yeah.
2: And now you probably want me to tell the story about what happened next, right?
17: Yeah, you're 2 miles in. You're jogging along with Tom Miller, your boyfriend at the time, and Arnie's there. And you're 2 miles in, and you're thinking, okay, this is okay.
2: Yeah, we're having a good time, and the press truck comes by us. And I have to say that my boyfriend was running with us at the very last moment. He decided he would run because he was an ex-All-American football player and now was training for the Olympics in the hammer throw. So he was a very big guy. And he was a great athlete. And the problem is he always told everybody he was a great athlete. And he had said, well, if a girl can run the Boston Marathon, I can run the Boston Marathon, so I'm coming along. And
17: right.
2: No amount of me trying to dissuade him would help. So anyway, there was my boyfriend also. So at 2 miles, the press truck came by us, and we waved, and we're having a good time. When the race director, there were two race directors, a co-race director, lost his temper. He was getting teased by the journalists on the truck, totally unbeknownst to us, about a girl being in his race. And he jumped off the bus and came up behind me running very fast. I didn't see him. I only heard him at the last minute. And he just grabbed me by the shoulders and spun me back. And he said, get the hell out of my race and give me those numbers. And he tried to rip off my bib numbers. He was a fiery Scotsman named Jock Semple. And he was known to have a very short fuse and to push people around. And, of course, on this day, he was an overworked, tired race director, and it was snowing, and everything was going badly for them. And he attacked me, and my coach, Arnie, screamed, leave her alone, she's okay, I've trained her. And he said, you stay out of this, and he grabbed me again. I was trying to get away from him, and he pulled me back, reined me in with my shirt, and kept swiping at my numbers. When my boyfriend, who came in handy at that point, charged and gave him a shoulder charge and sent him flying and out of the race. And Arnie screamed, run like hell, and down the street we went. And it was a terrible moment. It really was. Because this all happened in front of the press truck. And as I tell it, I know the listeners were probably laughing their behinds off because it's funny in the retelling. It's
17: yeah.
2: A girl wanting to run and being arrested. And as I tell it, I know the listeners were probably laughing their behinds off because it's funny in the retelling. It's
17: yeah.
2: A girl wanting to run and being

0: rescued by her burly boyfriend. But at the time, it was terrible because it was humiliating and embarrassing, and the official made me not only scared and terrified, but also like I had somehow invaded a sacred race, that I wasn't at all welcome.
1: It's awful, really.
0: Yeah, it is awful. And the thing is that's ironic is that my coach and I sat down and we followed the rules to the letter, getting travel permits and physical certificates, all these things that you had to do in those days, and trying to do it correctly, and finding out, you know, that it didn't matter. The official got up and we got back on the bus and went past us and shook his fist at us and cursed at us and said that we were in big trouble, and if I could do a Scottish brogue, I would. But he then went on to the start of the race, where he should have been in the first place, in my opinion. But and not only had me disqualified, but had me expelled from the Athletic Federation. Right. Because I'd run with men, because I'd run more than a mile and a half, because I had fraudulently entered the race, he said, and because I had run without a chaperone. I mean, this is 1967. I mean, it was just amazing.
1: Yeah.
0: Again, you have to laugh when you think about it, but being kicked out of the Athletic Federation was like being excommunicated from the church. You know, that meant no more sports for you. And it was curtains. And, of course, then my boyfriend was all upset because he wanted to make the Olympic team. And he got expelled because he hit an official. And on it went.
1: I didn't realize you were disqualified like that.
0: No, I didn't know that until that night. And I didn't know I was expelled from the Federation until the day later when a special delivery letter came. Not that it mattered by that time, because by that time we were all screaming mad and never going to have anything to do with the AAU again anyway.
1: Yeah. And Catherine, talk to us about the fallout, because, well, I suppose a quirk of fate is that Jock Semple, the race director, decides to try and grab you and tell you to get the hell out of the race, but he does it with the press looking on. And so these famous, infamous pictures live on, and we're still seeing them today. And so talk to us about the fallout the next morning.
0: Yes, actually the fallout began happening, there were two fallouts. There was a fallout, personal fallout for me when I hit Heartbreak Hill in the race, which is usually where everybody gets the bonk and goes to pieces. At that moment, I stopped being angry with the official, realized he was just a product of his time, and I felt responsible for my actions, and I said, no, what can I do? This is the moment I went from a girl to a grown woman, is when I made that decision, of course, to finish the race. And then at this point, I realized that other women would be there if they only had opportunities. And I had said to my coach, I'm going to finish this race on my hands and my knees if I have to. But by the time I got to 22 miles, I realized I'm going to change the system. And that's when it became political for me. So when I finished the race, I decided I was going to become a better athlete, but I was also going to become somebody who is going to create opportunities for women in the sport. And that actually created a whole lifetime of work for me and a career and really everything I am today. But that night is when the other fallout happened, is we were driving back to the university and we stopped and we were getting coffee and we saw the newsstand papers, and it was every edition everywhere, front and back, and later in the university library, it was all the major papers of the world carried that picture, and it was polarizing and very political, because people were saying, well, if she can run it, why don't they let her, because I did finish the race, and then other people were saying that's inappropriate for women, we shouldn't let women do that, you know, they're going to injure themselves, this is a male domain, when is this going to stop? And here I was, you know, both held up as Joan of Arc and then pilloried by great groups of people.
1: And how was that for you at 19? And also, did you have any sense of who was in the majority or what general public opinion was?
0: First of all, I knew running was a holy a force for good. There could be nothing wrong with it. And I felt so great that everybody should feel like this. And I know I'm a bit of a Pollyanna, but the more you run, the more fearless you become. And so running was always the victory under my belt that nobody could take away from me. And so I felt very, very empowered by that and very, very stubborn and very, very resolute. So when the hate mail came, you know, I threw it away. And I kept the good stuff. And more people, women especially, would write to me and say that if I would take part in a race, they would come too, because they didn't want to do it by themselves. And then it became a matter of

lobbying, working with other women, and getting women official in the sport. But that took a long time, and it took me, I think, 18 months before I got reinstated back into the AAU. And then, you know, what you have to do is you have to work in the system. You can't just keep fighting the system. You have to work in the system, work around the system, kind of come through the system. And we began working with the rules and regulations. And I say we because at that time there were

0: Bike's sputtering on me.
1: That's not what you want on a cross-country trip.
0: Yeah, you're telling me. 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
0: Oh, I'm going to Cromhenge. 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
1: No, I can't say I have.
0: It's like Stonehenge, but shiny.
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3: The picture that was run in the New York Times, because it was, you know, this is the end of an era. Mm. If Jock Semple finally welcomes women into the Boston Marathon. And he and I became best of friends.
4: Oh, really?
3: We used to go around and make talks together. He always maintained he was right, which always provided the audience with a huge laugh. And I went to visit him just a few hours before he died. And his last words to me were, "I made you famous, Les."
4: Wow.
3: Yeah, but you know what? If people really, if there's anybody listening to this, I guess what I'd like them to think is that sometimes the worst things in your life can become the best things in your life if you try to make it right, and it creates an opportunity and it can change the world. Certainly for me, I looked at this lack of opportunities. I wrote a proposal, many proposals, but to one big corporation, Avon, the world's largest cosmetics company at the time. Mm. They hired me, and I organized a global series of races for women around the world over 10 years. We had 27 countries, 400 races, and 1 million women, and were able to lobby all those different countries to get the women's marathon into the Olympic Games, and did that by 1984. Now, from 1972 to get the marathon into the Olympic Games by 1984, for the IOC, International Olympic Committee, that is warp speed, okay? And it was the really global admission now that women can excel in the toughest event in the Olympic Games at the highest level. And it changed world thinking about women's capability. It was to me almost as important as giving women the right to vote. So that was a banner year, and it continues. You know, as I say, you know, right now in the United States and in Canada, there are more women runners than there are men. It is amazing. It's 58%. Nice. Can you imagine in my lifetime?
4: Yeah,
3: that is phenomenal. And then another story. Do we have time for one other story?
4: Oh, listen, we've all the time.
3: Yeah. Oh, God, this is the greatest story. Wait for this now, because, you know, I'm 67, I'm still running marathons, da-da-da-da-da. But just about the time I thought, well, okay, it's time to sit back and write another book and slow down a little bit. My old bib number that Jock Semple tried to pull off of me in the Boston Marathon, which was number 261, has now become this magic number, like a cult number around the world for fearlessness, because of that photograph that you're talking about.
4: Yeah.
3: People Google it up and they say, look at this. And she finished the race and she kept that number. And 261 makes me feel fearless too. So I may be wearing 8,452 in the New York City Marathon tomorrow, but I'm putting 261 on my back. And they're inking it on their arms. And then I thought, isn't this amazing? Because they were sending me all the pictures and from around the world.
4: Extraordinary. Yeah. One last question, I guess, to bring it to a close. I mean, it is just extraordinary to think how different your life might have been if Jock decides not to try and grab your number with the press looking on. And that's, you know, the parallel universe and a sliding doors moment. But Greg Louganis talks about sport being meditation and motion. I always thought it was a beautiful line, meditation and motion. And there is something very special about being on a road on your own. No music in your ears, just the rhythm of your steps. And I don't know, what does running mean to you? What is running? There's something spiritual about it. There's something other about it, I think.
3: Totally. I totally agree with that. And if Jock Semple had not attacked me in the Boston Marathon, I'd still be a lifelong proponent for getting women, especially men and women, out running, because running in a way has given me everything in my life. You know, it's given me my health and my travel, my career. It's given me my husband, who I met, you know, running. It's given me my religion, because I feel closer to the universe than at any other time when I'm out running. I mean, I'm part of the sun, the earth, the wind. It's given me a sense of empowerment and strength. It's given me my creativity.

0: activity. I get all my best story ideas for books and articles when I'm out running. But I think most of all, what running means to me is that it's given me myself. It's given me my chance out on the road or in the woods or on trails alone, as you say, without music, just thinking about what it all means and where my place is. And that this is what it's all about. And so I often say it's given me everything, especially myself.
1: Catherine, listen, it's been one of the most enjoyable conversations I've had in a long time. Thank you so much. It's been great.
0: Thank you so much. Let's keep in touch, and all my best to your listeners. And, hey, come and join us.
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15: It's 7 o'clock. I'm Lindsay Dolan. Good evening. A court has heard medical staff went against all protocols to get blood to a young girl injured in an alleged stabbing as quickly as possible. 52-year-old Riad Buchker of no fixed address has pleaded not guilty to 8 charges relating to the alleged incident at Dublin's Parnell Square on the 23rd of November 2023. Emily Keegan has this report, which listeners may find upsetting.
16: When Dr. Mike Boyle arrived at the scene of this alleged incident from the Rotunda Hospital, he said he saw a team of medical professionals treating a little girl lying on the ground. He said when he approached them, he noticed the girl was grey and he felt for a pulse on her leg, but there was none. He told the jury blood was mobilised from the Rotunda lab and staff went against all protocols to get it there as quickly as possible. He said the decision was made for the child to be taken to Temple Street to be stabilised, and he asked a colleague to call the matter and see if they could send a heart surgeon to the children's hospital. When asked what he noticed about the girl's condition while at the scene, he said, "I thought she was dead." The jury also heard from advanced paramedic Killian O'Gneave, who said when he arrived on the scene he became aware of 2 other children with injuries and he took over the care of a girl with a wound to her head.
15: The jury at the trial of Jeffrey Donaldson have been sent home for the weekend and will begin deliberating again on Monday. The seven men and five women have spent around 7 hours considering the charges against the former DUP leader and his wife. Jeffrey Donaldson denies 18 charges of historic abuse against two alleged victims. His wife, Eleanor Donaldson, has pleaded not guilty to 5 charges of aiding and abetting and faces the trial of facts. Dublin Bus is encouraging people to plan their journeys in advance this weekend. There's concerts taking place across the capital, causing diversions to some routes. Metallica are performing at the Aviva, Codeline in Malahide, and Olivia Dean is playing Marley Park. Dublin Bus spokesperson Blake Boland said they're expecting a busy weekend with several events on.
17: Dublin Bus will be dispatching chief inspectors on street. They can help assist with queries for people on the ground. We're encouraging customers really to plan their journeys in advance. They should give themselves as much time as possible to get to their destinations because of the increased demand on services. And those services are likely to be very busy this weekend due to the number of events around the city.
15: That's it for now. More at 8.
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16: Good evening, I'm Kate Henshaw. Leinster head coach Leo Cullen says they've given one last push ahead of tonight's URC decider. They take on the Bulls at Croke Park in half an hour's time. Cullen says they've worked hard as they look to make it back-to-back titles.
19: One final push, isn't it? Like, and it's this, someone will never play for Leinster potentially ever again. And like, it's important that we, like, it's relish the time together.
16: Rory McIlroy is tied for fifth on one under par as he begins his second round at the US Open in the last few minutes. Shane Lowry had a disappointing day, finishing his round on 6 over, 3 over for the day. American Wyndham Clark finished his round today top of the leaderboard on 7 under. He's followed then by England's Matt Fitzpatrick on 3 under. Scotland fans are taking over Boston again ahead of their second World Cup game tonight. They face Morocco, chasing the knockout stage in the World Cup for the first time. Defender Andy Robertson says their thousands of travelling fans have made an impression, especially while watching a Red Sox baseball game at Fenway Park.
20: Can't speak highly enough of them. They're the best in the world, and you know, I'm sure they'll continue to do that. The Red Sox game had turned into a tartan army. The amount of kilts and the amount of Scotland shirts that were about the place, and I think they certainly made a party of it at the baseball game.
16: Shamrock Rovers boss believes their away match this evening will be tougher than anticipated. They face basement side Waterford, while second place St. Pat's are up against Sligo Rovers at Richmond Park. Pearce Stadium hosts the meeting of Galway United and Derry City. It's also the third time these teams have met at different venues this season. Tonight's other fixtures see Shelburne head to Drogheda United and Bohemians welcome Dundalk. Wales manager Craig Bellamy has been linked with a switch to Burnley. The recently relegated side have reportedly contacted the Welsh FA about the possibility of a move to Turf Moor. The former Liverpool winger still has 2 years left on his contract, a role he has previously called his dream job. And Katie Taylor was among those to receive an honorary degree from Trinity College Dublin today. The university referred to the Olympic champion as one of the most important women athletes of all time. She'll face Flora Pilley at Croke Park this September in her retirement fight. To access 3 free Off the Ball podcasts a month, download the Go Loud app now.
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15: A mix of clear spells and scattered showers tonight, but becoming dry by morning, lows of 7 to 11 degrees. 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
21: We're Gaith Paulsa, good Z on show, Megan Scully on show, good Z, Dechlog, and we've absolutely jam-packed show for you this evening. As always, a live League of Ireland commentary of St. Patrick's Athletic versus Sligo Rovers with Stephen Doyle and Vinnie Perth. We will have some football with Tommy Rooney chatting ahead of this weekend's football games, and URC final is taking place in Croke Park, so we'll get some updates there. But for now, I was spending the week in a camper van going across the Midlands and the Northwest, and there was one place I missed out on this week and I had incredible FOMO, fear of missing out. It was, of course, Royal Ascot, the racing event that's been taking place. The final day is tomorrow and I'm delighted to be joined now by trainer Joseph O'Brien. How are you getting on?
22: Hey Megan, how are you?
21: Well, I have to say, as I said, I have missed out on this week so far. Unless I fly over first thing in the morning, I don't know if I'm going to make it over. What an incredible week you've had. You had your fifth winner today, and that being the car that I wanted, actually, would you believe, as a child, a green Carrera. Can you sum up the week for us at Royal Ascot so far?
22: Yeah, it's been fantastic, Megan. The horses have all run super. You know, obviously a big team of owners, people, and horses, of course, here for the weekend. We've had five winners now so far, which is, you know, far beyond what we could have expected.
21: It has been absolutely magical to watch you. You are currently second on the leading trainer leaderboard. The one that is ahead of you is, of course, the one, the only, Aidan O'Brien, or as you might know him better, Dad. How's that going?
22: Yeah, no, listen, it's great. You know, I suppose it just goes to show the standard of competition in Ireland every day. And, you know, that's why people come to Ireland to buy their horses, breed their horses, and luckily they've allowed them to be trained here as well. So, I mean, Royal Ascot is the world stage, and for him and I and for everyone in Ireland, it's important to have runners there and important to have winners there if we can, but it's seriously tough to do that. And but yeah, we've been obviously delighted with how things have fallen into place today.
21: What an incredible week for your whole family. And just to maybe bring those back who mightn't maybe know as much of the past history, obviously you were a jockey under your father as well for years, and then you now are your own trainer. And I mean, I was just looking here at some of your major wins as a trainer. I'm going to list out some of these, and actually you've won quite a lot of these as a jockey as well. The Irish Derby, Irish St. Ledger National Stakes, we've got the Pretty Polly Stakes, the Irish Gold Cup, the Paddy's Reward Club Chase, Punchestown Champion Chase. I mean, the list goes on across Ireland. Dublin Chase, Tattersall's Ireland Knopfles Hurdle, the Melbourne Cup in Australia, of course, which is on my bucket list. There's some in France as well, which my French isn't great, so I'm not even going to try to pronounce some of them. Great Britain, of course, the Epsom Oaks 2026 with Thundering On. You have the Prince of Wales Stakes, the St. Ledger Stakes, Melling Chase, Ascot Chase, Liverpool, King George. I mean, they're all in there. America, Germany, Joseph, like, it's just magical, and you're still quite young.
22: Yeah, no, it's fantastic, Megan. And this really what it comes down to is, you know, we're very lucky that in Ireland, breeders breed and produce some of the best horses in the world. And, you know, we're in a position with owners, Irish and international, who allow us to, you know, source their horses that we can buy here at sales, and then we can train here and race all over the world internationally. So, and being based here in Ireland is a huge help. And, you know, also it's testament to the team of people that we have, you know, working at the Hill in Owning and Kilkenny. We couldn't do it without them.
21: You have, I've said, absolutely a magical team. And I think that's one thing I know always with the horse racing industry is the team behind it all, the people behind the scenes that we often don't get to see. And it's the hard work and the hours and the graft that you all put in. It's absolutely magical. But like, I suppose for you growing up, I guess your father, Aidan, your mother, Anne-Marie as well, you're born and bred into racing. You've grown up around it. You've seen it all. Like, you obviously watch your whole family's success, and now you're doing it yourself. But is it incredibly competitive, or are you all just very supportive of each other?
22: No, we're all very supportive, but we're all also very competitive. Obviously, Dunica, my brother, is a trainer as well, and my two sisters, Sarah and Anna, are both heavily involved in the business. We're very supportive and competitive. But I think it's very important to have healthy competition, and you know, we know how hard it is to win races, and you know, whether it's Dad or Dunica winning, I'd much prefer it was them than anyone else. But that doesn't mean we give it our best shot to win ourselves every time. And we've been lucky that this week things have fallen into place for us pretty well so far.
21: And it must have been so special for you and your family as well, for your dad to get the 100th Royal Ascot winner, and of course he surpassed that now again today.
22: Yeah, it's extraordinary. I mean, there's people, you know, from all over the world that are spending, you know, millions of euros in Ireland, but abroad as well, every year, in the hope of going to Royal Ascot to, you know, A, have a runner, and then B, to potentially have a winner. And, you know, for Dad to notch up his 100th this week is extraordinary, really. And to think he's still a young man, so he could, I think there's quite a lot more to come, hopefully.
21: There absolutely is, from the whole lot of you. As I said, I didn't get to go over this week because I was busy gallivanting around the Irish countryside, but I don't know, was it the algorithm on social media was trying to, you know, really make me feel like I was missing out, but I saw quite a lot of content, and the scenes from Royal Ascot this week have looked really incredible.
22: Yeah, it has. If you were here, you could have felt like you were in Ireland for a little while because there's a huge Irish representation here. It's been a great week. And it is a bucket list event in terms of, you know, the racing people that come racing here every week. But it seems to be the event also that really attracts, the celebrities and people who maybe don't go racing through the whole year. They all seem to turn up at Royal Ascot.
21: That's what I'm saying. I feel like I'm the only person that didn't get to go. I know tomorrow now is my final chance. I'm here looking at the clock wondering, I'll be here until 10 p.m. on News Talk. I wonder, could I get a flight now in the morning out? I probably could, you know, I can make it happen. Joseph, speaking of tomorrow, sure, look, maybe I'll be chatting to you tomorrow over there. Who knows? Your runners, you've got Star Prospect, we've got Sons and Lovers, Andab, Green Sense, Neil Bua, Gondua, Perisher, A Piece of Heaven. What are your chances tomorrow?
22: Yeah, I think we have some live chances again tomorrow, Megan. Neil Bua Gondua is a horse who's been progressive and he's off the back of a real good win. And we have a horse called Perisher in that race as well, who's very progressive. And A Piece of Heaven won the Chester Cup last time. He loved the step up in distance and he's a live contender too. So yeah, it would be fantastic if we get another winner on the board.
21: Well, you've plenty chances of it now, all right. Of course, are you coming back home tonight? Or are you staying over there?
22: We're actually going to stay tonight and we'll be back home tomorrow evening.
21: Brilliant. And of course, because it's a big week here next week with the Dubai Duty Free Irish Derby. And of course, you've James J. Braddock running, who came third in the Epsom Derby and a really great run there.
22: Yeah, we do. It's going to be a fantastic renewal of the Irish Derby with some of the place horses and the winner having the rematch at the Curra, which is what it's all about. James J. Braddock, hugely talented horse. He won a Derby trial at Leopardstown. He didn't behave very well in Epsom on the day, but he still ran a great race. So we're hoping that he can have his eye more focused on the racing this weekend and that maybe we can improve his performance a little bit. Yeah,
21: and the Curra as well this weekend. It's always a great week. I'm actually taking part in a 10K run on Sunday, which is part of Thoroughbred Week, and it's always just a great atmosphere around the place. You know, it's a real build up for the whole week.
22: It will be. It's going to be a fantastic weekend's racing. It looks like it could be nice weather, which also would be fantastic. I've certainly met a whole bunch of people in Ascot over the last few days who are looking forward to making the trip over. So it promises to be great racing, nice weather, and hopefully we might be able to get a winner over the weekend too.
21: That's a great thing, I think, about the Curra and the racing. You said there, like a lot of people you mentioned there over in Royal Ascot, you could be on an Irish racetrack with all the Irish that are over there. And you know, it's great to see that so many do travel back here as well, because, you know, I suppose the English and the Irish, we all do love our horse racing.
22: We do, and obviously Cheltenham and all the other big weeks of the year are fantastic. But there is something a bit different about Royal Ascot in terms of the people getting the top hat and tails on, and in a way, when you walk around at the races, you could feel like you're kind of back in the 1800s or something. So it's one of those special events that hasn't changed for years and years, and it's an important one for us, and it's been a fantastic week.
21: You mentioned there about the weather. I saw the sun was shining over there today, and we've had a few showers here now in Ireland, but I think with the sun is coming, you mentioned the weather getting better, we have a heat wave on the way. How will that affect the ground now, and I suppose the staff and the car will be ready for it?
22: Yeah, I think it looks like it'll be lovely good ground, which is what everybody would want. That would suit every horse, and I think that's what it looks like it's going to be. So they always do a fantastic job at the Curra. There's a great team there, and I'm sure it'll be in immaculate condition, as it always is.
21: You obviously won't get much time now for any sort of celebrations, will you? Because it's just straight back to it.
22: Yeah, no, straight back. We're home tomorrow evening, and then Sunday morning we have a bunch of the Curra horses doing their last workout. So looking forward to getting home, seeing them Sunday morning, and then we'll be building into the Curra next weekend.
21: We talk about like farmers don't get any days off. There's no such thing as days off, but it's same in the horse racing industry. They're like, you know, it's not like you can tell the horses it's Christmas Day or it's a special day or time of the year. Like it is 24/7.
22: It is, Megan, but I suppose, we're very lucky that we're able to, work in the industry that is also our passion. And, when you grow up, whether you want to be a jockey or a trainer or to work with horses, to be able to actually live that dream is very special. So we're very conscious that although there's long hours and long days, we are living the dream, and we're conscious of that all the time. So we're in a privileged position to be able to do that.
1: I absolutely love it. Like, I'm very lucky to get to visit some of your yards and to see the work that goes on behind the scenes. I was in Ballydoyle only recently, and I'm actually going to your yard next week as well.
22: Yeah, lovely. Yeah, well, we look forward to showing you around.
1: I absolutely can't wait to see it, Joseph, because, as I said, you mentioned it there yourself, like, it is a privilege. It's an honour for so many people to work in the industry. And I think that you're there in front and centre, and to be such a part of it, it must be incredible.
22: Yeah, no, it is, Megan, and we're very lucky also to be based in Ireland and to have the name that Irish people do all over the world. If you turn up in at a race meeting pretty much anywhere in the world, I can be sure you'll find an Irish person, that's whether they're working with the horses or training or managing something there. And also, the people that breed and ride and work with the horses in Ireland every year, we've got such a good reputation all over the world, and it's a real privilege for us to be able to base here and race all over the world as well as at home.
1: Absolutely. Look, Joseph O'Brien, it's a pleasure to chat to you from Royal Ascot. And as said, you are the second winning trainer in the leaderboard. You're behind your father, Aidan O'Brien. I know you've quite a few winners tomorrow, so you might be able to pip him at the post, but I know he's quite a number of ones as well tomorrow.
22: He does as well. But it's just great to be as close as we are, and to see the Irish flag 1-2 on the leaders board walking out of Ascot this evening was very special.
1: Well, I have to say, I have been keeping an eye on it all. It does look great, and Gnáir Leat, the very best of luck tomorrow to both you and to all the O'Brien family. Trainer Joseph O'Brien coming to us from Royal Ascot and off the ball tonight. Gramila Maga, thank you so much.
22: Thanks, Megan. All the best.
1: Now, of course, it is time for the Cash Machine.
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21: How are you getting on this Friday evening? Now, delighted to be joined by the one, the only, Tommy Rooney. Conas Sátu, Wilta Gama.
11: Well, Megan. Yeah, Tom. Gaeltacht. Stufain.
21: Anamar, Fad. I have to say, Tommy, I get asked quite a bit when I say I do bits for Off the Ball. I'd be asked, have you met Tommy yet? And I said, you know what? I said, we often, I said, work around the same time. And I said, but no, actually, we're like ships passing in the night.
11: Well, do you know what? There'll be plenty of Fridays over the next couple of weeks that we'll be able to catch up ahead of the football and hurling making. So we'll put that right.
21: All right. So let's break down Kerry and Armagh. Seanie O'Shea and Shane Ryan, they're back in the Kerry squad. So that should give a great boost to them.
11: Yeah. And look, injury crisis is the word that had been thrown around for quite a while. And we often accuse our Kerry friends of a bit of Yerraism when it comes to the build up the championship games. And we know that they were, I think even James O'Donoghue was attempting to talk up Kildare's chances a few weeks back. But in fairness to them, there was a savage injury crisis. And they have struggled with injuries over the last couple of years. And I know Jack O'Connor has his own theory on it. I think Jack feels, and he's made it very clear, that they play too much football in Kerry. And I think they've suffered in ways, by maybe with the seasons overlapping with club and county and a lot of their key players picking up injuries over the last couple of seasons. But last year they illustrated the depth they had. They really did. And the likes of Mark O'Shea and Sean O'Brien, who were unheralded in the county, never mind outside the county, proved their mettle and their worth and their value. And they are now integral parts. And Sean O'Shea returning to the bench is one thing. And Shane Ryan being back is another thing. I think that's with a view to getting through this game and getting to Croke Park, where the championship takes on another life of its own in Croker. I'm not sure how much they're going to feature this weekend. But to me, the middle eight for Kerry, because this is where Armagh have hemorrhaged a lot of losses in the last 12 months or so. They don't have their midfield that won in All-Ireland in Niall Grimley and Ben Creeley. They don't have Arian O'Neill. You know, Rory Grugan is on the bench and playing a bit more of an impact role. They're missing a number of other stars. But Kerry have got back the majority of their half-back line that were so important under Breaking Ball. Brian O'Bugliuk, Mike Breen, Graham O'Sullivan is slotted back to seven. And then Joe O'Connor and Dermot O'Connor flanking Paddy Clifford in the half-forward line. With the aforementioned Mark O'Shea and Sean O'Brien in the middle. That is such a dynamic and powerful and strong and wily middle eight. And that's where the game is won. And, you know, I spoke to Kieran McGeaney a couple of months back and he came out with that epic word that summed up so much of what is felt around the middle third. I asked him about the midfield battle in their game against Roscommon in the league, and he uttered the piggery line, do you know? And I know there's so much more, and McGeaney knows there's so much more that goes into that midfield battle than just pure piggery. But by God, do the Kerry boys have football and piggery in that middle eight. And I think Armagh do have the players to match it, but they're down bodies in that area too.
21: Next, we will look to Mayo versus Meath. That is on tomorrow as well in McHale Park in Castlebar at 6:15. What are we thinking for Mayo versus Meath?
11: Yeah, again, this is going to be... I genuinely think there's three 50-50 games on the line this week.
21: Yeah.
11: I've covered Dublin a few times this year, and I think they're probably a little bit better than we're giving them credit for, but you'd expect Donegal and Croke Park to get the job done. We'll come back to that in a minute. But Mayo and Meath, look, they're two very young teams, very early on in their journeys. They're two teams that they need a spark, they need a win. Mayo and Tyrone last week, the winner of that one was in such a good position, an All-Ireland quarter-final, and the best perch to be sitting on this week. Tyrone and Cork and Loud and Galway are on it, because they're going to get to enjoy the games and sit back and know that they're sitting pretty in Croke Park already. So for Mayo, home game, fantastic. The Meath supporters have been dragged to Cork, to Derry and to Mayo within a couple of weeks. And look, that's just what happens when you fall short in a couple of one-score games. And both Mayo and Meath have fallen short in the last couple of weeks. I think they both had positives. I think there'll be a much more positive spin on the team that wins this weekend. But it's going down to the wire. On the football pod this week with James and Paddy, there was a bit of a debate around the aerial battle and how important that's going to be. It's picking up on the conversation we've just had on Kerry and Armagh. And the lads reckon that Meath had the edge in that regard. I'm not quite sure it's that black and white, but in terms of the teams that have been named, like Matthew Irwan is back on the bench for Mayo. That's a big boost for them. Hugh O'Loughlin drops out and Stephen Cohen has been drafted in. And then for me, they've named the same panel, the exact same panel that went to Derry and got that win, but they reversed the two late changes that they made that day. Jack Flynn and Jack O'Connor came in. They felt to me like very front foot aggressive switches to be made. They came in for young Charlie O'Connor, who's a big man, but he's a young man, only very new into his intercounty career. And also Adam O'Neill, who is kind of a hybrid midfielder slash defender. So I wonder what those late changes will be. I reckon there'll be big late changes in this game, Megan, on both sides. And I think it's going to be a belter. And I think the Armagh fans will travel. I think the Meath fans will travel, because they know that it's do or die on Saturday evening for both of them. It's effectively a preliminary quarter final. And if they get to a quarter final, anything can happen.
21: Absolutely. And of course, one of the things I mentioned from the last weekend was legs and, you know, bodies and maybe people getting tired. And one of those who mentioned that was Jim McGuinness of Donegal. So of course, we have Dublin versus Donegal. He's speaking about tired legs, but they didn't have much of a rest, I'll say, for this weekend. And they, of course, are facing each other at 1:15 on Sunday in Croke Park and not in Gerard Brennan's suggestion of Parnell Park.
11: Yeah, so I was at that post-match press conference with Jair, and the majority of it was taken up with questions about his 12-week ban, and he engaged with us but kept pushing us back to his solicitor's letter that he'd released through Conor or Sally the previous week. But the one thing that he did say that caught the headlines was that if this, before he knew that Dublin got Donegal, by the way, that he wanted Dublin's next game to be in Parnell Park, and clearly he feels it would suit a younger team, and be a bit more of a leveller in a tighter venue. And listen, if Dublin want to take a stand and move their home games to Parnell Park in 2027, I really think they should make that move before the 2027 season happens. But I didn't think Dublin were going to win that debate, the Neller or Nowhere debate. In terms of the game and the team, Gavin Mulroney is back in goals. It's pretty much the same team, though, that started against Cork and fell short against Cork. Big news in that Kieran Thompson is back on the bench. His first appearance since the All-Ireland final, when he got injured early on in that All-Ireland final last July. Jim McGuinness has mentioned energy in their two defeats against Down and against Cork. That's a weird one. It's a very strange one. And you'd wonder why. You'd wonder why the energy isn't right, because McGuinness and Donegal so often get it right. They so often have their psychological state, their mental state, their physical state in the perfect place so that their football then takes care of business. And clearly in two of their games this year, they've been off. So they've big questions. I'm not sure will they figure them out. But I think the draw might have done it for them. The Dubs in Croke Park, I think that just sets you up beautifully to get your energy, your headspace, whatever's going wrong, into the right place. And he's clearly sticking with a very similar team. I wonder, will there be changes to their attack? Because I think they're lacking a bit of punch in the last 15, 20 minutes of games. But we'll have to wait and see. And likewise from the Dublin team, if there's any dummy team that's been named this weekend, I think it's Ger Brennan's, because Lee Gannon and Pat O'Coffey-Byrne started the last day. They were both very good. And when they're fit, they will start for Dublin. Colly Basquiat and Ross McGarry both came off the bench. They were both very good. And when they're fit, they will start for Dublin. And then on the flip side, Sean Bogler has been named the start. He missed the Cavan game through injury. I don't know how bad that injury was. He might be available. I'm not sure will he start. And Cormac Costello come off. We were told it was a dead leg after 20 minutes. I kind of saw him holding his back. So hard to know what that knock is. And Brian Howard come off with a knock too. So all those three have been named to start. So I think there's big questions over what team Dublin start with. But they're up against it this weekend. They're underdogs. I think they'll relish that tag. I think the Dublin crowd might turn out in support now, given the call that Ger Brennan made that they wanted to go to Parnell Park. So that's going to be a really interesting game, and I'll be covering that one. I'm in Killarney for Off the Ball on Saturday, and then Croke Park early Sunday. So John Duggan will be crossing over to myself and Paddy Anders in Croke Park early on Sunday, because that's a 1:15 throw-in.
21: And finally, Tommy, I just want to give a quick one. Monaghan versus Westmeath.
11: Yeah, and this is possibly the biggest, most exciting, and could be the most entertaining of the lot. It's the fourth of the four games. I think injuries could catch up on Westmeath and Mark McHugh here. They were the only unbeaten team up until the weekend when they fell short against Galway. I do think Galway were a good bit more than 2 points, 3 points better than them. Westmeath had a brilliant late comeback, and we're seeing that with other teams like Monaghan over the last little while, where they come good down the stretch. Westmeath haven't had easy draws in the last few weeks, and you know, even being away from home here is a bit more of a leveler for Monaghan, or a bit more of an advantage for Monaghan. If this was in Mullingar, you'd nearly be leaning a little bit more towards Westmeath, but like Gabriel Bannigan has the benefit of being able to name the same team. Westmeath are without Ray Kinnellan, and he's such a big loss. He's not in the 26, but he is on the standby list. So a lot of interesting team news. It'll be very interesting up the throw and see what changes are made in all four games. I don't have a strong leaning either way in a lot of games. I would be leaning towards Monaghan in that 4-1. Donegal on Sunday, but on the Saturday games, we could be in for extra time on both of them.
21: Tommy Rooney, Gurmeel Milmagas, for joining us tonight on Off the Ball.
11: Salam, Megan.
21: Gaelic football on Off the Ball, brought to you by Movember ahead of the game. Already reaching over 16,500 players, parents and coaches across Irish clubs with the tools to look after their mental health. Visit aheadofthegame.movember.com to find out how you can be part of it all.
0: Gaelic football on Off the Ball.
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21: Balls are rash to Off the Ball. It is Megan Scully here with you until 10 p.m. And now the URC final has just begun over in Croke Park. Dara and Susanna are there. We will be getting a halftime update. It is, of course, Leinster versus Bulls. But for now, it is time for our League of Ireland live commentary, St. Patrick's Athletic versus Sligo Rovers. Vinnie Perth and first, Stephen Doyle.
23: Good morning to you, Megan, and welcome to Richmond Park here, where I'm delighted to say the sun is absolutely splitting the stones here. Vinnie Perth, you were strolling down Emmett Road there, looking very, looking very summery there in your white T-shirt and sunglasses, looking very, very cool. And the pitch looks magnificent out there, and St. Patrick's Athletic, well, we've got a bit of consistency there with their team selection anyway, I can tell you that much, because they're going with an unchanged team. So you would feel that St. Patrick's Athletic supporters would be feeling a bit optimistic going into tonight's game.
24: Yeah, I think so. I think last week was a real shot in the arm for them in terms of their win and the Shamrock Rovers dropping points. So look, it's set up to be a really good game. Pats have a lot of winnable games over the next couple of weeks, and it's always saying that on paper they've got to do it, and sometimes that's been their Achilles heel this season, is not beating those teams they probably should do. But look, as for coming to Richmond Park, it's amazing, isn't it? I haven't been here in a while, maybe 6, 7, 8 weeks, and it feels like I was missing something. There's a smell off the place, isn't there? And it's a, you have to be a little, I'm coming here since I was a kid, and you know, the place is still amazing. If you came here and you're seeing Eddie Gormley, Paul O'Zam and Martin Russell, then you know you've seen real football. So this is a hotbed of football. It's amazing to see the crowd here. World Cup is on and it's already packed. The streets are packed outside. There's something brilliant about it. The sun is shining. How good is it to be a League of Ireland fan at the moment? We've started to forget that a little bit. We've just taken it for granted. But the people turning up to these grounds, when you walk along and you're trying to park, it's great. It's packed. And it's there's a real buzz about it. It's brilliant.
23: Yeah, it certainly is. Starting to really fill up here at a lovely sunny Richmond Park. We'll come back to, as I said, it's an unchanging Patrick's Athletic team. We'll give you the full team now in just a moment. One talking point, which of course is the goalkeeper position, because we do know Joe Anang is at the aforementioned World Cup with the Ghana squad. There's 4 changes to the Sligo Rovers team, Vinnie, and we know that, well, I have been told by my contacts in Sligo Rovers that Keane Cavanagh and Alex Nolan have been dropped for this game. So their places are taken by Alex Nolan and Mai Traore. And then the other 2 changes in the team, Sean Stewart coming in for Ollie Denham, who suspended after he got 2 yellow cards and was sent off in their defeat against Waterford last week. And then also back in the team, Carl McHugh replacing Sean McHale. Just your initial thoughts on those four changes when you suppose the Ollie Denham one is enforced, but as we know, Sean Stewart, a full back by trade, it's a big night for him going in at centre half.
24: Yeah, it is, and I think throughout the season and over the last 18 months, I think Sligo have struggled in that centre half position. And you know, we spoke about it this week on the League of Ireland pod. The one thing John Russell has been really good at is around about now he's got a tune out of his team. But it feels like, I'd be a little bit nervous as a Sligo Rovers fan, it feels like they're searching for something. The window is due to open. They've always done really good business. They need to do it here. I think they need to get a centre-half in. No matter what you do, centre-half win games of football. The strikers are not win leagues when it comes to it. But they're probably short in that area. A little bit of chopping and changing. The results aren't brilliant. And make no bones about this, they would be worried by the form of Waterford United. They'd be looking over their shoulder a little bit. So they've got to get their act together. You know, it's amazing, the league is so tight in both ends up the top of the table, but when you look at them, a win tonight, you know, puts them ahead of Galway potentially. So they've got to see it that way. But it's a really difficult venue. Pat's up in Richmond and been decent this season. So I'd be worried about John Russell. I'm sure he is. He probably won't say it too openly. He needs the window. He's been brilliant in the window. He needs to be brilliant this window.
23: Yeah, of course, Galway United tonight are at home to Derry City. The other game, Shawty United at home to Shelburne. Then it's Waterford at home to Shamrock Rovers. Dundalk are away to Bohemians. That's the only 8 o'clock kickoff tonight. The rest of them, including this one, at 7:45. And as Vinnie mentioned or alluded to there, Sligo Rovers on 19 points, second from bottom, just 5 ahead of Waterford and just 2 behind Drogheda United and Galway United. St. Patrick's Athletic starting the night on 35 points with a game in hand over Shamrock Rovers, who are 5 points ahead of them in the top spot in the Premier Division. And just behind Pats, only a point behind them, are Bohemians. I did mention the goalkeeper position. Vinny, Danny Rogers keeping his place, of course. He is the actual number one at St. Patrick's Athletic. Came back into the team last week. It was his first appearance in the league since 2024. And I suppose, look, a game against Drogheda United is a tough game. They've got some good attacking players. He'd be delighted to have kept a clean sheet in that match.
24: Yeah, I've always been impressed by Danny Rogers, to be honest with you. There was a time where maybe 12 months ago with Joseph Nang's form wasn't great, and I thought maybe it was a shout putting him back in. He has had a couple of injuries, but he's an experienced goalkeeper. He's been kept around by Stephen, so he had got a chance to bring in another goalkeeper. So they obviously see something in training. There's a lot to like about him. Look, there's no doubt that Nang, in terms of distribution, is probably his biggest part. And if you're thinking about Stephen likes quick counter-attacking football, when Nang gets the ball in the way, he fires it out, that is a loss. I don't think Rogers is as good as that. But look, really, for Pats, they shouldn't be relying on their goalkeeper. I will say, word of note, Sligo tend to raise the game against the bigger sides. They've had some brilliant results against those so-called top sides. For Pats, look, the last couple of weeks have been iffy. Yes, they beat Drogheda before that, lost to Shamrock Rovers, drew with Derry, and lost to Shell. So they're the, you know, they should be, in my view, with Shamrock Rovers weakened at the moment, they should be thereabouts in the league title race. And it's nice, like tonight, we'll find out if they're in it.
23: Yeah, you're bang on, Vinny, because Sligo Rovers have 2 wins on the road so far this season. One against Bohemians in April, and the other against Shamrock Rovers in May. So could they get a third win in Dublin in the month of June and keep that nice little record going on their visits to the capital? The two teams are out now. Sligo Rovers in their change strip, of course, up against the team in red. They're all in black tonight. St. Patrick's Athletic in their familiar red shirts with white sleeves, white shorts and white socks. So let's give you a run through the two starting teams. Danny Rogers in goal for St. Pat's. It's a back three then of the skipper Joe Redmond alongside Sean Hoare and Luke Turner. And then you got James Brown, right wing back, Zach Galbazetti on the left hand side, Lennon and Palmer in midfield with Levy and Keane just ahead of them, and Ryan Edmondson leading the line for the Saints. The Sligo Rovers team, much change, as I mentioned. It's Sargent in goal for them. It's Jano Asua right back. We think then it will be Kyle McDonough on the left of the defence. In fact, he might even go into midfield. You might see Will Fitzgerald dropping into the left back position. Vinny will keep an eye on that one for us. Then in midfield, centre half, it's McElroy and Sean Stewart. And then it's McManus on loan from Bohemians up alongside McHugh in midfield. O'Kane, Patton and Fitzgerald, the attacking midfielders, just behind Trey Ory. So I should have said, in fact, and of course I did mention about the one player missing from last week's match for Sligo Rovers against Waterford is Sean McHale. He of course is on loan from St. Patrick's Athletic, so ineligible to play against his parent club. So the two teams just doing their pre-match huddles, and as they break out, the referee for tonight doing a last minute check on his watch, it is Paul Norton.
24: Very interesting, Mal Tiori tonight, Steve-O. He's somebody who, you know, I think he can hurt Pats. They tend to play with it. He's set up as a back four, but turns into a back three. And at times, I think they're vulnerable, particularly on the left-hand side, Sean Horn, Turner side. And wonder, you know, young Ryan O'Kane from Dundalk, he's been really exciting when he's at it. And Fitzgerald, a decent front three that Sligo have, and they put Pats under a bit of pressure.
23: We'll keep you up to date with all the scores around the grounds. It's a long ball from Sargent after Traore knocked it back to him from the kickoff. And there's a bit of headed tennis going on in the middle of the field before Sean Hoare. It's a high ball up towards the halfway line that has been headed away for Sligo Rovers by Colin McDonough, I should say. Now taking the ball down the ground is James McManus. He loses it in midfield. Keener plays it all the way back to Luke Turner. Finds El Bazzetti on the left hand side. So St. Patrick's Athletic are playing from right to left in this first half.

0: For Sligo, it is that front three, Tiori, and then in the wide areas, Ryan O'Kane and Will Fitzgerald. Two exciting little throwbacks, the two wingers in right and left wing.
1: So here's El Bezzetti now, plays the ball infield to Ronald Palmer. Then he goes back to Sean Hoare, the anchor of that back three, picks out Redmond on the right-hand side. Redmond plays a lovely ball to the edge of the box, but Aquino couldn't control it, and is taken off his toe by Ryan O'Kane. Played out for the back by McElroy, deflects off Palmer, and Saints get it back again. It's Sean Hoare then coming out from his defensive line, plays the ball out to Turner. Turner to El Bezzetti. El Bezzetti, the former AIK attacking midfielder, of course played a couple of seasons in Sweden before returning home to Dublin.
0: Yeah, done everything in my power to sign him at that Dundalk that time. Met him 3, 4, 5 times, and you know, sometimes you miss out on the player. I think it would have been sensational in that Dundalk team, but he had a great run in Sweden and scored a lot of big goals when he went there.
1: Plays a ball out towards the right hand side here, looking for the run of James Brown. I don't think James Brown was switched on to receive that pass, and he's gone out for another goal kick to Sligo Rovers.
0: I really like how Pat set up as a team. I think Turner, Hoare and Redmond sort of make a back three, and the idea behind it is the right back. It was such an exciting player, James Brown. He gets forward and he plays so high up the pitch, it creates a little pocket of space for Keane Levy to play in. And then when he don't have the ball, he just got back into that back four.
1: Ball chipped out by Sargent, well taken down there by Ryan O'Kane. Goes back to Jano Asua. 1-2 with James McManus before going back to McElroy. The big number 52 from Sligo Rovers picks out his goalkeeper, and then it's a long clearance forward by Sam Sargent. El Bezzetti heads it back towards Ronald Palmer. McManus beats into it and gets the ball to Mai Traore. Plays out to the left hand side to Will Fitzgerald, arguably one of the best players in the league so far this season, the Sligo Rovers left winger. Ball played into the box then by McDonough. It's cleared away. Fitzgerald almost got to it, but then the clearance from the box made by Jamie Lennon. Sligo Rovers get it back. McManus already looking like he's enjoying this game there, the number 14 from Sligo Rovers, on loan from Bohemians for another season with the Bitter Reds. Very accomplished central midfielder, and I suppose just the fact that Dawson Du Bois is playing so well at Dalymount Park, he had to move off and try and get himself some more experience.
0: Yeah, I wouldn't write him off as a balls player, would you? I think it may take a year or two, just playing first team football, having 40, 50 games under his belt. I think he can go back to balls and be a star. He's someone I like, a bit streaky, but I tell you what, Will Fitzgerald started the game really well. What an exciting footballer he is. Talk about a throwback. I just love the way he dribbles with the ball.
1: Here's Asua now, receiving the ball from McManus in midfield. Goes down the right-hand side, cuts in field, avoiding Zach El Bezzetti, then goes around El Bezzetti, puts it across, it's deflected. Oh, it's a shot on goal, and it's put out for a corner kick. The shot from Dara Patton deflected away. He was only about 8 yards from the goal line. He hit the ball on the turn. Probably didn't know too much about it because the ball had been deflected, but he got a shot that leads to a corner, and Sligo Rovers are off to a good start here.
0: Yes, Sligo started the John Russell way. It's neat, tidy, lovely pass, and switched the ball one side to the other. And Asua crosses the ball and it comes off El Bezzetti, and I think Patton doesn't know how much time he has. Really lucky, just goes past the far post, the deflection corner.
1: Corner kick, the short one from O'Kane to Fitzgerald, back out to O'Kane, and then a cross is delivered well over the crossbar. So a goal kick to St. Patrick's Athletic. And it's that thing, Vinny, listening to LOI late night with Off the Ball, and I know there's it's like a Rovers fan who called in a few weeks back just talking about him, which the Showgrounds pitch didn't suit the style of play that John Russell likes to play with Sligo Rovers because it was in such bad condition in the winter months. And you just see them getting onto a good surface like this at Inchicore, and they're really pouring at the start of this game.
0: Yeah, I think it's something they've got to fix up in Sligo. It can't take people coming to games for granted, and got to improve some of the facilities. And that one really struggled at the start of the year and at the end of the season. And there's a couple of teams, I think Shelbourne are up there as well, who love the top of the ground football. But Russell's side, as I say, play beautiful football. They've got a lot of neat, tidy footballers. Got a little bit of height as well in the team tonight. I think McElroy gives them that. He'll be a threat from set pieces.
1: Yeah, McHugh and Patton as well. and Mike Traore all have a bit of height there. Here's Fitzgerald now with a free kick from deep towards the back post, and it just goes out over the end line for a goal kick.
0: Oh, the hardest part of a coach is, you know, you work all week about good starts and building. They've had a corner, it's a clever one where Ryan O'Kane just overhits it, ball goes out for a goal kick, and then you get a set piece.

0: piece, and this time it's Fitzgerald kicks it out of play. So two good set pieces, just an opportunity to build a little bit of pressure. If giving it back to Pats a little bit too easy.
1: Pats go to long there, and he'll pass out to James Brown, who's in a duel there with the other number 23 on the pitch, McDonough. But it squirts out for Keane Levy, and then he goes back to Joe Redmond. Then it's inside to Hoare, and then Hoare across to Luke Turner, who likes to maraud from that left centre back position into the opposition half. He gets the ball back from Keane and goes to Elbazetti. Elbazetti back to Hoare just inside the Sligo Rovers half. Hoare tries to play the ball out to James Brown, but that's well over the head of the St. Pat's wing back, and out for a throw into Sligo Rovers.
0: Yeah, Sua has his hands full today with Elbazetti, but I tell you what, if you wanted a better man marker, I think you'd struggle in the league. Whatever about different bits and pieces of Sua's game that he needs to improve on, he's so tenacious in the tackle, and he's really putting it up to Elbazetti in the opening couple of minutes.
1: There is a couple of big Sligo Rovers flags down in the away end there on the terrace in Inchicore. If you know the geography of the grounds, it's just a little sectioned off part of the terrace behind what is Danny Rogers' goal in this first half. But there's no Rovers fans in there. I think they're all in the seated section just at the end of the main stand here, to off to our right hand side. The rest of the ground certainly full of St. Pat's fans. A few empty seats behind the goal. Sam Sargent in this first half, as we see a foul here by Carl McHugh.
0: I think that's it. You're going to see the difference here.
1: Well, James Brown tried to take that quickly, but referee Paul Norton has told him to retake it.
0: Sorry, Steve, I was just going to make the point, the small technical side at times Sligo can be, but when you look at Pats, I mean, you go back to the Pat Dolan days where people used to call them St. Pat's a set-piece athletic, but they've got some really big footballers in the team heading forward. Luke Turner, Edmondson, Sean Hoare, so big, Joe Redmond, Aidan Keane.
1: So Brown puts in the free kick, and it's caught really well by Sam Sargent there.
0: Oh, he'll be a coach, Steve. That's three.
1: The box. He's just gone for a quick kick out there, Vinny, and it's up for Ryan O'Kane. He just couldn't bring it down with his right boot at full stretch, and Zach Elbazetti gets it, plays it back to his keeper. Rogers put under a bit of pressure there from O'Kane, but he clears the ball long up over the halfway line. Ryan Edmondson heads it down for Lennon. Lennon lays it off for Levy. He's running across the pitch now from right to left, trying to pick out Luke Turner. It was a poor pass. Turner has to scramble over to the touchline on this near side. Plays it inside to Hoare. Happy with the deliveries, Vinny, no?
0: No, we've had three set pieces and three opportunities for both teams to put the opposition under pressure. And sometimes players go out before training, they practice zinging balls and work on that. They're bread and butter stuff. They've got to be better at that.
1: Elbazetti now plays the ball in towards the edge of the box from the left wing, but Asua blocks it. But he's seen the ball get to Rob. Elbazetti now plays the ball in towards the edge of the box from the left wing, but Asua blocks it. But he's seen the ball get to Ronald Palmer, who almost fed it back to Elbazetti, but it goes back to the Rovers box. And McElroy goes for the long clearance up into the left channel, right channel, I should say. He was looking for Traore, but Traore's on his backside, saying that he was fouled by Sean Hoare. Referee Paul Norton, let's play continue. Lennon is on the ball for Pats, gives it to Turner. He goes back inside to Sean Hoare. Former Dundalk Shamrock over centre half plays it forward to Jamie Lennon, and then it's back to Hoare. Paul Norton, missing the referee for tonight, watching the ball here go towards the end line. Elbazetti hooks it back in the box. There's McManus, heads it away, headed back towards the edge of the area by Luke Turner, laid off by Edmondson to Keane Levy, out to Brown. Brown tries to square the ball into the 6 yard box, but Sargent gets out, jumps on top of the ball, makes it his, and maintains that clean sheet.
0: Yeah, really good. That's better from Pats, getting James Brown again really high and forward in that area. Keane is causing a few problems in that number 10 position. Wasn't always sure he could play in there, but he has done. He's starting to settle into that role. Thing about Pat's shape is, I know what everything they're going to do, so it's the opposition. So you're just wondering, where's the difference makers in this side? Days of Chris Forrest, they're bending him in the top corner. Maybe not over yet, but it feels like they need one or two more. Just somebody with a bit of brilliance as well, just to add to this. It's a very, very functional looking team, I would say.
1: I was going to say that Paul Norton taking charge of his 10th Premier Division game of the season. He's also done three First Division games so far this season.
0: Steve-O, on referees, I mean, they get an awful life, particularly in our league. And, they're on their own in so many occasions, other than the headpieces with their 4-5.

0: councils, and most of them go to work and get to do a job, and it's really difficult. I think Paul Norton is right up there as one of the best ones. Every time I've seen him this season, he just looks so calm, composed. Nothing flusters him. It's not about him, and I really enjoy watching him referee. He'd probably make a mistake now after him saying that.
1: Yeah, you also get the feeling he communicates well with the players. But here's a free kick for Sligo Rovers now. It's about 24 yards out from the St. Pat's goal, just off to the right, and here's a hit. Oh, and it just misses the top corner. It was from Will Fitzgerald. Or was it? I'm trying to see. Was that? It was.
0: Yeah, it was an outstanding right foot free kick.
1: It was Darragh Patton. I was trying to the two of them had very similar haircuts, but it was Darragh Patton hit it. He was going for the top right hand corner, but just missed it.
0: Yeah, the only difference between the two of them, Steve, was Will Fitzgerald has ankle socks on, Patton has them up over the knee. But it was a brilliant strike by Patton with the right foot. And tell you what, Rogers was scrambling, wasn't he? And it hit that little stanchion at the back of the goal. And I think a few people might have thought it went in.
1: Yeah, there's a few Pats fans behind that goal, and their hearts were in their mouths. You see McManus now being felled just outside the centre circle in his own half. So another free kick to Sligo Rovers. There's been a few given away by Pats now in this the early stages of this game. We've had just 13 minutes, and it's still St. Patrick's Athletic nil, Sligo Rovers nil. No other goals to tell you about in either the Premier or the First Division. We'll keep you up to date with the scores here, live and exclusive, League of Ireland football on Off the Ball every Friday night. Here's Will Fitzgerald kicking in from the left-hand side, squares the ball. Oh, it's cleared away. And it was a good clearance there from Luke Turner, but they have conceded a corner kick there, St. Patrick's Athletic.
0: Oh, it's my man, Will Fitzgerald, and that's the difference with his Pats shape. They have Redmond out in the right-back position, and he doesn't love it out there, and all of a sudden, he's in real, real bother. He gives away a free kick, referee says play off. Fitzgerald gets to the end line and almost gets it into Tiore just as well. I think it's Turner that gets his studs on it, goes out for another corner.
1: So, it is a corner to Sligo Rovers on that far side. Fitzgerald hits it, left foot in, out swinger, and it's cleared away by Jamie Lennon at the near post, but it's come out here for James McManus. Just before El Bazzetti makes a challenge, he just touches the ball back to Geno Asua, and then he goes out to Sam Sargent, who's in the left channel, about 40 yards off his goal line. Plays the ball to Stewart on the right hand side. He heads it across to Ryan O'Kane, avoids the challenge of Jamie Lennon, and hits a shot. It's probably a bit too far out there with the left foot. Danny Rogers down to save easy.
0: Yeah, the two wingers we spoke about top of the game have started really well, Ryan O'Kane and Fitzgerald. They just probably about puts it 25, nearly 30 yards out, Ryan O'Kane. Comfortable for Rogers. Be a little bit concerned about Pats in terms of how they've started. It's like they're right at it tonight.
1: Yeah, they were beaten 4-0, hammered by their relegation rivals Waterford down at the RSC last Friday, and I would imagine that John Russell was delighted with the response his team has shown so far in this game, but there is a long way to go.
0: Yeah, the only thing I'll say about that defeat, Steve, was there was a calmness about John. Yeah, he was really disappointed, but he uses that calmness, doesn't he? And that's the difference of being there, done that, and wore the t-shirt when it comes to looking after this Sligo group.
1: Yeah, and it certainly was a very calm midfield general himself back in the day when he was playing, John Russell. Here's McElroy now, plays the ball to Sean Stewart, goes long into the left channel. Traore leaves it for Fitzgerald. Fitzgerald tries to dink it across. He's claiming a handball here. Paul Norton had a great view of it. He was only about 5 yards behind the play. He's indicated for a corner kick here, and John Russell, well, he wasn't happy there. He's had a word with the fourth official, felt it was a handball.
0: Yeah, it's a really difficult one. That's, I think, look, he's got in behind Redmond a little bit too easy, and all of a sudden Sean Horace slide and tackle, and then one's while his arm is on the ground. Referee tends not to give it. Well, Fitzgerald has caused them all sorts of problems on Pat's right hand side. Need to do something about that, and quickly.
1: So another corner kick here. It's a right foot and in swinger from Ryan O'Kane. That's a header, and it's just gone over. And I thought McElroy might have got contact in the ball, but it came off his marker, Luke Turner, and now for another corner kick to Sligo Rovers.
0: Yeah, it's the best delivery tonight, and you're right, McElroy did get above Turner, but he heads it and it just flicks the head of Turner, goes out for another set piece. Pressure building from Sligo, been a really, really good start.
1: Now, it is O'Kane again from the far side, so another right-footed in-swinger. All the black shirts make a run towards the goal line. McElroy in a free header, and he's just headed over the bar. He was just level with the near post, and that is a super chance for the 21-year-old centre-back from Burnfoot and Donegal, and he's just got over the bar. Maybe should have scored that one, Vinny.
0: Oh, the man from Donegal, he's as tall as half of the mountains up there. He got up above everybody. It's a brilliant delivery from Ryan O'Kane. Keeper can't come to it. It's 4 yards out front post. He's got to score. It's a simple miss, to be honest with you, Steve. He just gets up above and just couldn't get it down under the bar. And if he gets it anywhere on target, Sligo 1-0 up, and justly so.
1: Yeah, Gareth McElroy, he scored 2 goals last season, yet to open his account for the Bitter Red this term. Here's Luke Turner on the ball now for the Saints. Plays it back to Sean Hoare. Forward to Aidan Keenan on the halfway line. Back to Hoare, and then across to Turner. Turner back to Hoare. So St. Pat's here, maybe just could deal with holding on to a bit of possession here for a few minutes, because it has been Sligo Rovers impressing.
0: Yeah, you're 100% right, but you're also wrong, Steve. And those that don't like me born with tactic stuff, is it's a little bit passive and predictable from Pats, and that's probably the challenge. Elba Zeddy, Keane Levy, they've got to inject a little bit of tempo into it.
1: Here's Elba Zeddy now, running across the pitch, gives it to Keane. Keane, sneaky little ball there towards the edge of the box, but it took a little deflection off a Sligo Rovers player and goes back there to Sam Sargent.
0: And that's Sligo so well drilled. Without the ball, it's sort of a good sort of 4-5-1 shape, but with the ball they're expansive, and you get the, they're getting the balance right between the two. What, we 18 odd minutes in and Sligo started really well.
1: Ball forward from Sligo Rovers, headed away by Sean Hoare. Fitzgerald heads it down to Traore. The two of them have been combining really well in these early stages. Fitzgerald tries to cross, it's blocked down by James Brown. Falls for Fitzgerald, plays it back to James McManus. He goes out to the left hand side. McDonough now with a cross towards the near post, headed away. Good strong header by Sean Hoare, but it falls for Carl McHugh, another Donegal man in the Sligo Rovers team. To McDonough, gives it inside to Will Fitzgerald. He decides to go back to McHugh, across to McManus, and then all the way back then to Stewart, and then he plays it across to McElroy, the man who almost scored with that header in the last few minutes. Traore on the ball now to Asua. Asua inside to McManus, he just held on to that for too long. Ronald Palmer came in, made the tackle, but it went off the Sligo Rovers man last, and it's a throw-in on this near side for St. Pat's.
0: Yeah, it's good for Palmer putting the tackle in. Pat's have been a little bit passive. They look like one of them teams. You ever play five-a-side, Steve, on the first half an hour, you just can't get your legs going, and you're just frazzled, and people are bopping around you. But that's how Pat's feel at the moment. You can get that sense from the players. Just can't get near Sligo. They've been really clever with the passing. That's the fourth little mistake. McManus got to get the ball away a little bit quicker. They're starting to dominate Pat's.
1: Sounds like every five-a-side game I've ever played, Vinny, to be honest. Here is...
0: Well, I didn't want to say.
1: Keane on the ball now. Goes for the big switch from right to left. Turner takes it down. Under pressure there from O'Kane. Sligo Rovers pressing really well here, putting all the Saints players under pressure when they get the ball. Elbazetti now receives it on the left wing. Asua's with him. He's not giving him an inch of space. Elbazetti, though, drifts across. Plays the ball to Jamie Lennon. It's a poor first touch. He gives it away. A great chance there to take the ball into the box and shoot. But here's Keane now. The edge of the box, hits the ball, takes a deflection, goes up in the air, and it's an easy catch for Sam Sargent from the former Sligo Rovers man Aidan Keane.
0: Yeah, Lennon has joined in from that deep running position a couple of times this season and scored a goal. There was just a little bit of a threat there, but his touch got away from him, and all of a sudden breaks the horror at the box, and Lennon's trying to get another shot off, and just 3, 4, 5 players all around him from Sligo. They're working really, really hard tonight.
1: Sam Sargent from inside his own box goes out to the left. It's headed away by Joe Redmond, taken down by Jamie Lennon. Back to Redmond and then forward to Lennon. Lennon to Keane Levy, who's hugging that right touchline. Goes back to Joe Redmond. Now it's inside to Hoare from the halfway line. Hits a long diagonal pass out to the left, looking for Elbazetti. Asua read it really well. Heads it up the Sligo right hand side. It's intercepted by Palmer. The Turner, turning out, goes into the centre midfield area, plays it back to Sean Hoare. Hoare out to the left to Palmer. Palmer plays it to Elbazetti. Sligo Rovers all defending really deep here now. Very disciplined shape from them. Ball to Keane on the edge of the box. He tried to turn there, and James McManus got rolled by him, and puts in his leg. Fouls Keane on the edge of the area. Pats with a free kick now in a very dangerous position on the edge of the box.
0: Yeah, really clever by Keane. It's good possession by Pats. It's slow. It's with a purpose, though. It's firing it in, and Keane has done really well. Received the McManus on the wrong side, so Keane received on his back foot. That way, McManus went through his body. Keane felt the contact, went down. Really, really dangerous set piece. Keane or Elbazetti, you feel, are the ones that hit this.
1: Yeah, so as we look, we're almost in line with the ball looking towards the goal. There's a three-man wall set up here. It looks like it's in a good position. Sam Sargent just to the left of his goal. It's literally on the edge of the box here. Keenan hits it right into the wall. McHugh blocks it down. Second shot blocked away again. And Sligo Rovers cleared up the field. It's over the halfway line. Danny Rogers comes off his line here. All in yellow tonight. Short pass to Keane Levy. He takes command now. Brings the ball towards the halfway line. Plays it to Elbazetti on the left wing. Elbazetti carries the ball forward, just rolling on his right boot, then goes inside, goes outside, then goes back in again to Palmer. Palmer takes it on the turn. He's got a bit of space here. But all of a sudden, Traore comes in with a tackle. He goes down looking for a free kick. No, says the referee. Lennon gets the loose ball. Plays it to Redmond, the captain. Back to Lennon. And now it's across to Luke Turner. Luke Turner holds on to possession, plays it back to Lennon. Little cheeky pass to the edge of the box to Palmer. Dead to Keane. Keane has a shot blocked away by McManus. The ball flies out to Redmond. He picks out Brown on the right-hand side. Brown slips a little ball into the box. Palmer goes down looking for a penalty kick. The referee ignores it. Now it's back out to Redmond. Forward then to the number 10, Keane Levy. Hoists the ball high up into the box. Headed away by Asua. Oh, it's a shot in the volley there. And it was Luke Turner with the shot blocked away. And I tell you, that's body on the line stuff there from Ryan O'Kane, who's now down in the area. He took a real whack there. No, in fact, it was Dara Patton, he pulled himself. He was almost like one of the bodyguards defending the president from an assassination attempt.
0: Yeah, but they've done that a couple of times. They had that free kick just before that from Keane. Two players putting the body on the line. Pats went down looking for a couple of penalties there. The one should be a yellow card for a Pats player. It's a simple dive, but Sligo are just hanging on the last minute or two.
1: James Brown out, swing a corner kick, and it's Aidan Keane with the header. Wasn't a decent effort there. Probably just couldn't get enough power, and the ball just floats over the crossbar.
0: Yeah, first real bit of football as well prior to that chance. It's Aidan Keane in that number 10 position. Flicks around the corner. Edmondson lays it off. Keane gets the shot. And it was McManus with a brilliant block. And then all of a sudden, Patton, his other midfield partner, makes another brilliant block from a shot there. So really good performance from Sligo Town from a defensive point of view. But just worrying signs. Pats are beginning to build a couple of patterns of play now.
1: Dara Patton just loses control of the ball. There's the pass. Wasn't a great one to him. Jamie Lennon gets it out for St. Pat's. Poor pass from him out to James Brown. And that has cleared up the field. And I can tell you, there has been a goal at the game in Sullivan and Lamb Park, and it's gone to Shelburne. So Shelburne leading Drogheda United by a goal to nil. They kicked off at the same time as we did here in Inchicore. And the name of the goal scorer is Harry Wood.
0: Harry Wood, you have to say, Steve. It's not Harry Wood. Harry Wood.
1: He got the goal in the 58th minute. And certainly is in a lovely bit of form there. He did score against Galway United a couple of weeks ago. He got two assists in that.
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1: Edmondson plays the ball out to Brown, squares it into the area, but that's blocked away by McElroy before Aidan Keane could get onto it. It comes out to Keane Levy, or Joe Redmond, I should say, in the right wing. Redmond to Keane Levy, and Keane Levy's tackle there. Ball goes out for a throw into Saints. They take it quickly. Redmond to Hoare. Hoare touches the ball into the path of Levy. Levy to Palmer, tries a 1-2 with Levy, but McManus comes in to cut it out. McManus going forward here, gets tackled by Palmer, and the ball gets to Asua though, and Asua exchanges passes with McElroy. Asua looking for movement up ahead of him, but he's giving that ball away to Jamie Lennon, 20 yards away. Lennon gives it out to Elbazetti on the left hand side. Elbazetti now taking the ball. Does he go left or right? He cuts it field, a brilliant cross to the back post for Ryan Edmondson. And I don't think Edmondson was expecting that one. It goes off the top of his head and out for a goal kick. two Sligo Rovers. And I tell you one thing, after a great start from Sligo Rovers, St. Patrick's Athletic are really starting to find their groove now.
0: Yeah, they've lifted up the intensity and they've just got their first ball and put people under pressure. And a great example of it was just a sewer there, under all sorts of pressure, didn't pick out a pass, but Sligo didn't get out. And then all of a sudden, Elvis Eddie checks onto his right foot, brilliant, brilliant cross into the back post. And Edmondson just didn't sort his feet out to get himself in a good position to head it. And ultimately, should have done a lot, lot better. Sligo just

0: hanging on a little bit this last 4 or 5 minutes.
1: Shell's only leading for 9 minutes. Thomas Alua's got an equaliser for Drogheda United. That's Sullivan and Lamb Park. And Galway United take the lead against Derry City. Stephen Walsh with his third goal of the season for the Trismen.
0: Can I get that from the arc, Steve? Just outside the arc, was it?
1: I did say Eamon Deasy, didn't I? Of course, it's Pearce Stadium. So, free kick now to Sligo Rovers. There's just been a foul here on Mike Traore.
0: Yeah, sorry, Steve. Just in the middle of that, I think sometimes referees hold those yellow cards up high. I'm fairly sure Joe Redman got a yellow card by just leaving a little bit on Traore, who's, as we spoke about, started the game really well. So, that's not a good sign for Redman. Hasn't started the game well against Fitzgerald, and now the vibe of Sligo will just keep firing the ball over to him.
1: Yep. And would you put it down to, we're getting a little unofficial, I'm not going to say the word, the H word, Vinny, but a little unofficial timeout here because there's treatment for Traore. Sligo Rovers players have all
0: made
1: it over to the touchline. John Russell's given a little coaching session, but now all the Saints players are doing the same with Stephen Kenny. And so I was going to ask you, though, is it all down to Joe Redmond's, the Will Fitzgerald thing, or does he need a bit more support from James Brown?
0: This is the point about Pats from a tactical point of view. With the ball, there's a back three. So once it turns over in that transition, it's like they go so quickly, and the cheating is the football term, cheating, as in Fitzgerald is staying high, and he's not necessarily tracking James Brown. He's leaving him 1v1 with a Sligo defender. So Redmond has to stay in that right back position. And as a centre half, you get away with the odd time, but when you're playing against a dribbler like Fitzgerald, really difficult. Sort your feet out. Redmond is used to coming onto stuff that's very central. This is different. With a yellow card, I'd be worried about him tonight, and just staying in the game and not making a silly. It means now he can't make that 50-50 challenge. He just pull out. But we should have went to an ad break there, Steve, on the water break, no?
1: Hydration break. Deep free kick here from near the halfway line into the box. McElroy heads it, but the referee sees the flag from the assistant, and it's an offside, so a free kick to St. Pat's.
0: I think Sligo needed that little gap in play just to settle down. Russell, to be fair, I hate these team talks. I think you've got to do something about it. It doesn't need to happen, but it probably suited Russell in terms of what he needs to do. I'm not saying for one second, I think it was a bad tackle by Redmond in terms of the knock onto the head, so the player needed treatment.
1: Yeah, it is Joe Redmond, just to confirm, that got that yellow card in the 27th minute. It is still 0-0 here at St. We're between St. Patrick's Athletic and Sligo Rovers at Richmond Park. Stephen Doyle alongside Billy Perth with you on Off the Ball on News Talk.
0: Yeah, to paint the pictures for those listening in, Pats at the moment, Joe Redmond is playing at right back because Sligo, the Pats are on the attack. And once that ball turns over now, Will Fitzgerald is the highest Sligo player up the pitch. Therefore, Redmond is in that tricky situation.
1: Here's Mike Traore, lays the ball off for Carl McHugh to McManus. And McManus back of the ball, plays it forward to Mike Traore. He just gets bundled over as he tries to control that. Now to Palmer. Palmer, lovely ball forward for Ryan Edmondson. And just as McElroy made the challenge, he went to kick that ball into the far corner of the net, and he just couldn't get his angles right. He kicks a wide goal kick, but what a ball from Robert Palmer.
0: Yeah, and they've stunned the ball, and Edmondson done really well in the beginning because he could see McElroy's number, and once you can see the number of his jersey, it means you're in the lead. Centre half doesn't know where you're going, so brilliantly weighted pass in behind him, and now Fitzgerald is in.
1: Oh, Fitzgerald down the left hand side, he takes the ball on the run, looking for support in the box. There's Derek Patton. He ran over it, and he was thinking that maybe it would get to Ryan O'Kane, but it's cleared away for a throw-in by Zach Elbazetti from inside the Saints box.
0: Yeah, I won't repeat myself, but Pats have got to do something about that right-hand side. Sligo's left, they're in all sorts of problems. But going back to that chance for Edmondson, probably just scuffs a little bit. He's on the sort of right-hand side of the goal. He misses it on the left. At the very least, make the goalkeeper make the save. But Palmer's pass and the weight of it, he didn't even have to break stride. He just hit it first time, and really good from Pats.
1: That's what they want Ronald Palmer to do in the St. Pat's team. Sligo Rovers just dinked that ball down the wing. It was Carl McHugh, but it's gone out of play before Sean Stewart, or McDonough, I should say, could get there. So a goal kick to St. Patrick's Athletic. I should tell you, it's Athlone Town 1, Wexford 1, after 31 minutes there. And the other First Division scores, I can tell you, Ben McCormick scored again for Bray Wanderers against the Longford Town team.
0: I'm delighted for Ben McCormick. Steve, oh, sorry, he played a lot of football at Pats here, not a real chance. And he went to Waterford, didn't he? And I think the change of management and stuff like that didn't suit him. It's okay to go and rebuild your career in the First Division, and he scored a lot of good goals lately. It's good to see.
1: Yeah, he's on 8 for the season now. And I can tell you as well that the Longford Town goalkeeper, Keane Moore, was red carded in that match of Longford down to 10 and trailing a goal to nil at the Carlisle grounds. It's Cove Ramblers nil, Finn Harps 1. We see Sligo Rovers take a throw, loose possession. Joe Redmond makes the clearance. Scorers between Cork City and Treaty United, and also between UCD and Kerry. Here's a ball into the box from Mitre. Already hits a shot with his left boot. That was a brilliant effort from a tight angle, but also a very good save by Danny Rogers, who got down quick. And it's gone out for a corner kick. And I know Traore, when he's come in for some criticism for Sligo Rovers this season, I think he's had a very good game so far this evening.
0: Yeah, he's done really well. I'd say the bit that frustrates people is he goes down a little bit too easy. So already he's had a battle with the referee, which he's losing. He needs to stay in his feet. But that time it's about the pressure from Sligo. He gets in between Horan, Redmond, fires off a shot. Rogers does really well.
1: Here's a corner kick into the area, headed away by Joe Redmond. It's still in the box. Elbazetti heads it away. Keane Levy picks up the ball then. Oh, it's a lovely turn to chink away from McDonough. He's at the halfway line now. Plays the ball to Ronald Palmer. He's charging down the right channel here. Sligo only have three men back. Palmer's turning into the box. Hits a shot. Brilliant block by Asua. It goes up in the air and out for a corner kick. And Sligo Rovers, to be fair, it looked like they were going to be outnumbered there, but they got back really quick, and Asua makes a crucial block.
0: Yeah, and that's why you leave Asua. Like, they've sent everybody up high, they put Pats under a bit of pressure, two men ringing the box, but Asua on the halfway line, and he's really strong in those 1v1 situations. Got, as I said earlier on, got some other things of his game to improve, but take nothing away from Keane Levy. He just ghosted past two players brilliantly in the build-up to that and puts Palmer away.
1: So the corner kick will be taken by Brown over on that far side. Outswinger from the right boot goes over everybody's heads, and it comes out for Elbazetti on the edge of the box. He's going to try and find a top corner, but he just couldn't get the bend on it, and it goes out for a goal kick, which will be taken by Sam Sargent very quickly. He's seen a run on the right wing. It's Ryan O'Kane, but it's gone for Sean O'Hore to head away. Sean O'Hore to head away, and it gets to Jamie Lennon. Good clearance from the St. Pat's defender. Lennon finds Elbazetti with the pass. Elbazetti infield to Aidan Keane. It gets tackled from behind by Carl McHugh. No foul, says the referee. Palmer's on the ball now, just on the edge of the centre circle, very central. Gives it to his left to Jamie Lennon. He plays it out to the left side to Luke Turner, who finds Elbazetti further up the pitch. Elbazetti back inside to Luke Turner. He's about 25 yards from the goal here, decides not to shoot, plays it back to Jamie Lennon. Lennon to Hoare. Hoare's running up the left channel now, plays it back out to Elbazetti on the left wing. Rolls the ball under his feet a couple of times, then cuts inside, plays it across. It's flicked up in the air from the head of Luke Turner. There's a shot on the volley here by Ryan Edmondson at the near post. It comes off the Sligo Rovers player, and now for another corner kick to St. Pat's.
0: Yeah, it's a good pressure again from Pat's. Well, McEnroy does really well, gets the block in there. James Brown keeps alive, a little overhead kick, and Edmondson fires the shot straight into the body of McEnroy. Good block.
1: Brown now with the outswinger again with the right boot. It soars the back post. Hoare heads it down, and there's a scramble in the 6-yard area. I think it was a good clearance away there from Sligo Rovers, and it has gone out for a corner kick to St. Pat's. I think trying to get a look at the Sligo Rovers player, who was good for the defending. It was Sean Stewart, in fact, who made the very important clearance there.
0: Yeah, Hoare's a real threat from set pieces, and he gets up above everyone, heads it down about 2 yards out. But to be fair to Stewart, he got away under lots of pressure as well. Pressure building from set pieces from Pat's.
1: So it's on the near side this time. It's the first one for St. Pat's on this near side. And it's again James Brown, right footed in swinger at the back post. There was Joe Redmond. But he heads it down and out for a goal kick to Sligo Rovers.
0: Yeah, little moments in game. About 3 minutes ago, the ball went to Stewart and he tried a quick kick. Sargent the goal. He tried a quick kick to get Ryan O'Kane away. And it's, well, Sligo put hearts in your mouth sometimes, don't they, how they play out. And it's Ryan O'Kane against Sean Hoare, was a 5 yards sort of lead on him. Know your player. Sean Hoare is one of the quickest players in the league, deceives a lot of people with his pace, and he just never get out after that thing. You can see John Russell just saying to him, his goalkeeper, just calm it down, play in moments. Sometimes you've got to just take the sting out of the game, but playing some lovely football at times, Sligo. To the detriment now.
1: Yeah, McHugh's just been pickpocketed by Keane Levy. Thing wins it back, does really well. Levy thought he was fouled, but it didn't look like it. Then McHugh plays a ball into the left channel, looking for the run of Fitzgerald or Traore, but no one there. And it's Rogers who has an easy pass out to Sean Hoare. Now it's with Luke Turner. Turner's on the halfway line, plays it back to Sean Hoare on the edge of the centre circle. And it's with Sean Hoare. Hoare has played the ball forward to Luke Turner. Sorry, I should say Keane. Keane back to Lennon on the halfway line. Lennon to Hoare, the number two, out to the right hand side for Joe Redman. Plays it to Keane Levy. Keane Levy at the end line now, trying to pull it back. Great block away there by Carl McHugh. Another corner kick to St. Pat's.
0: I'll tell you what, Carl McHugh has done some work tonight, isn't he, in that midfield. I mean, he's been really good getting the block in and keeping the sort of right back of Pat's at bay.
1: So, corner kick now. Again, to be taken by Brown. And Brown puts it in towards the near post this time. Jano Asua heads away. Good strong header away. Palmer, though, gets the ball, takes it down. He looks like he might have taken a bit of a knock there from Traore, but it's with Keane now on the edge of the box. Tries to cross it in. Blocked away there by the tenacious Darragh Patton, who's still shielding the ball from Aidan Keane. Gets it away with an overhead kick. Ryan O'Kane can't bring it under control, but it's with James McManus now. Plays it to Will Fitzgerald on the left hand side. Fitzgerald now marauding down the left wing. Keane Levy for company. Plays it back to McManus. McManus to McHugh. McHugh out to Jano Asua. Asua back inside to McHugh. McHugh tries to play it forward to break the lines, but it doesn't work out. St. Patrick's Athletic have it back. It's with Keane Levy. Runs over halfway. McManus goes with him. Puts in a little foot to challenge him. Keane Levy rides the challenge. Rides another one for McHugh. Plays it to Keane on the edge of the box. He tries to bend one into the top corner. And again, they just cannot get the shooting radar under control. And it's out for another goal kick.
0: No, that's about third time Pat's players have tried to open up the pitch onto the right foot and bend one into the far corner. Estevo. Keane Levy running with the ball. Oh, I've not seen anyone do that since probably Paddy McCourt in that way. And he actually looks, when Paddy dribbled the plate against me, he couldn't get near him. He had the physical strength. But what Keane Levy does, he does it a little bit quicker than Paddy. May not have the same skill or the vision of other things Paddy does. But seeing him running past two, three players from Sligo there, it's a joy to watch.
1: Yeah, the man from RD up in County Louth. Certainly buzzing after getting his first senior cap for the Republic of Ireland. Dylan Watt will be buzzing as well. He's got the first goal at the RSC. Shamrock Rovers, the leaders and reigning champions, leading Waterford by a goal to nil. The goal scored in the 37th minute. They played 38 minutes there. We played 39 here. It's still St. Patrick's Athletic nil, Sligo Rovers nil. And there's also been another goal at Dainymount Park, but it's gone to the visitors. And it's been scored by Danny Mullen, equalising the 22nd minute against Bohemians. So it's now 1-1 between them and Dundalk. And I can tell you, there's been another goal at Sullivan and Lamb Park. 2-1 to Drogheda United. Mark Doyle with the goal for them. He's having a great season with the men in Claret and Blue. That is his ninth goal this term. Here's a shot from about 25 yards from the number 9, Aidan Keane. Blocked away again by Sligo Rovers. It's come out to the right-hand side where Joe Redman collects. Plays it to Sean Hoare. Hoare knocks it forward to Aidan Keane. Keane plays it out to James Brown. James Brown trying to get past Colin McDonough here. Puts in a deep cross. It glances off the head of Ryan Edmondson. And that's out for a goal kick to Sligo Rovers.
0: Well, I'm going to correct you. It wasn't a shot. It was a rocket. Jesus, it took off. And all of a sudden, McElroy threw his body on the line again. Not for the first time. And then it ends up with James Brown. Another brilliant cross from him. But it's one of them where Edmonton's up. He's at the back post. Thinks he has a free header. And when the fullback tucks in and just puts a little bit of pressure on, forces the ball to come off the side of Edmonton's head and out for a goal kick.
1: Kerry have taken a 1-0 lead away to UCD. Brosnan with the goal there for the men from the Kingdom. Clearance, kick out clearance here. McManus almost getting it, or losing the ball to Aidan Keane. It goes back to McElroy, and McElroy to Sargent, who knocks it long up the field. It's headed down by Sean Hoare, but given away to Will Fitzgerald. He gave it to Carl McHugh. McHugh's given away possession again. Not the first time he's done that tonight. Here's El Bazzetti now running onto the ball on the left side, with deep in his own half. He's on the halfway line now. Shows too much of that there to Dara Patton. And then it's to Traore to Will Fitzgerald. They're over on the left side now. Fitzgerald, 7-7. El Bazzetti's gone with him all the way. Fitzgerald turns away from the end line and then rolls the ball back to McDonough, and now it's with McHugh back to McElroy. The two Donegal men linking up. McElroy charging forward now. Lovely ball out to Janawa Sua. First time cross, and it flicks away off the head of Sean Hoare. McHugh comes in there, heads it out to Fitzgerald on the left hand side. Fitzgerald has a look up. He has time to cross, and he does. Traore with a header, and it's just gone over the bar. It was a beautiful cross in from Fitzgerald. Traore did his best to stretch his neck there and get ahead on that, but he didn't have enough over the ball to get it on target.
0: Yeah, you'd probably think the best line of defence for Sligo is going to tackle McElroy. A brilliantly weighted pass for Sue, and he uses all his pace, gets the end line. Pat's clear, it comes out to Fitzgerald, probably best player on the pitch tonight so far. A brilliant, brilliant cross. You already done everything right, just a little bit too high for him, just couldn't get over, but he got up ahead of the Pat's torn at the back post and just over the bar from 4 or 5 yards. Sligo well in this game, as I said, need to go and get that goal just to justify their starting sort of forced 35-40 minutes.
1: Yeah, it's his 16th appearance tonight. Traore, he's yet to open his account for Rovers. Here's Al Bazzetti now. He's about 25 yards from goal, running across from the left wing infield, and he's almost on the right hand side when he lays the ball off for Keane, and Keane gets caught in possession by Carl McHugh. He then puts his hand on McHugh's shoulder, who goes down, wins a free kick. Very clever there from McHugh, his team under pressure, and he's just relieved it there by winning that free.
0: Yeah, really clever from McHugh. But going back to Asua, from an attacking point of view, 1v1 really good, just showing El Bazzetti too much onto his right foot. He knows that's where he's gone. El Bazzetti won't beat him on the outside, I don't think. I think Asua's quick enough, so he's just going to stop him coming in. Eventually, we've seen one already outstanding cross from El Bazzetti, just needs to cut that out.
1: Clearance from Sam Sargent up to the halfway line, and Lionel Kane just gets that ball back to Asua with under huge pressure. Asua to McManus, plays it out to McDonough on the left hand side, infield to McHugh. McHugh to Fitzgerald. Oh, brilliant touch, and to spin around Joe Rebbins, and now he's got McDonough in support on the left hand side, plays it out to McDonough's cross, blocked away by Jamie Lennon. We're watching a couple of brilliant performances here, Vinny. Equally as good as Keane Levy as Will Fitzgerald.
0: Yeah, and the force touch is a thing of beauty. It's worth the entrance fee alone. Maybe not for those Pats fans in the comics, because he's seen the skipper, they're looking at him, they're looking at Redmond, wants him to make contact, he can't. Why? The force touch is so good. Second ball, he's booked. And now Pats have to defend another corner.
1: Remember they used to chant USA, USA here at Richmond Park. And who was that for? Do you remember?
0: Oh, I do.
1: A great Ryan guy. I just think he'll be celebrating right now, because USA lead Australia by a goal to nil at the World Cup. It was an OG from Cameron Burgess. Here's the corner kick. It's an end swinger. Gareth McElroy. Oh, it's a great save by Danny Rogers. It was sneaking in at the back post. Rogers at full stretch. But here's the ball coming back in from McManus. Rogers punches it away. Levy takes it down with time muscle and hooks it away for a throw-in. Oh, I'll tell you one thing, that was so close to being the opening goal from Gareth McElroy, but what a save by Rogers.
0: Yeah, it was a bit critical, wasn't it, of deliveries from everybody in the first opening 10-15 minutes, but Ryan O'Kane has delivered some sensational corners, and this time McElroy gets ahead of Hoare, which doesn't happen too much in our league. Brilliant header. I'll tell you what, it mightn't look so good on camera, but take nothing away from Rogers' save. That was outstanding. Got down really low with his left hand and palmed it away.
1: Yeah, the camera angle mightn't be kind to it, because it's on the far side of the pitch, the camera. But we had a brilliant view here, and Rogers was a full stretch there. He had 7 clean sheets and 20 appearances in his last full league season in 2024. That's not a bad record at all. His save percentage was just over 70%. Here's Ryan Edmonds to win the ball in midfield from Patton. Has a shot from the edge of the D, and it's straight to Sam Sargent, who was down on one knee to save that one. Good collect there from the Sligo Rovers goalkeeper. Ryan Evans perhaps could have done a bit better.
0: Yeah, gone back to the tactical battle now. All of a sudden, I don't know if it's come from the bench, there's been a bit of waving going on. All of a sudden, James Brown is now well and truly playing right back, which is leaving the Sligo, the left back, free, and they've just rolled it to him and got out a little bit easy on that side. They're very, very worried about the brilliance of Fitzgerald at the moment.
1: 1 minute added on at the end of the first half. We're just into it. And, well, we might end up scoreless here after this first half at Richmond Park. It's absolutely flown by because it's been a really entertaining game of football between two good sides. I want to get it down on the ground and knock it about a bit. Here's El Bazzetti on the left-hand side receiving it from Hoare. Drifts in field as he so often does, but then decides to go back outside. Gives the ball to Rommel Palmer, who's out on that left wing. Jana Wasua watching him all the way. He pulls it back for Luke Turner, plays a straight pass into the box for Keane. He's got McElroy behind him, can't get turned away. Eventually has a shot, McElroy blocks it. It falls kindly for Edmondson. He can't get the ball away. And then eventually the referee is the ball going out towards the touchline. It's blown the halftime whistle. And it finishes the first half scoreless, Vinny, but it really has been an entertaining 45 minutes.
0: Yeah, it's been a really good game. Keane Levy, we've seen the odd flashes of brilliance, but the opposite, number seven. Oh, Will Fitzgerald has been absolutely outstanding the way he's ran this game tonight. Sligo have been well worthy of that draw so far. I said they'd feel a little bit of pressure, teams behind them, but not playing with pressure tonight, but really enjoying a good performance from them. They're right in this game.
1: Yeah, if you are John Russell going back in there at the dressing room with your players, I suppose you will praise them for that first 20 minutes made before Pat Stark coming back into the game. So what do they need to rediscover from that opening 20 minutes to try and get themselves a goal?
0: Look, there's a lazy word in football, isn't there, front foot football, but the more they attack, there's such a threat, eventually the more they have to defend, the more people are going to take a chance. They've been throwing bodies on the line, they've done really well, particularly young McElroy at centre half, the two in midfield, McHugh really good, McMahon is good, so they've had a lot to like about them, but they need to have something to show from this. No point in playing well tonight and being beaten. Pats, you think will get better in the second half. Kenny won't be happy with some of the performance, lacking a little bit of intensity, but he did have that 15 minutes where he took over, and that'll be the concern for John Russell and Sligo.
1: Brilliant stuff, Vinny. Well, it has been a really great 45 minutes to watch here. I'm sure we'll have more thrills and spills in the second half. We will be back very shortly for all the second half action here at Richmond Park, where it is at half time St Patrick's Athletic 0, Sligo Rovers 0.
2: You're Mila Margaret, Steve-O, August Vinny, and as you heard there, we'll be back to them shortly. It is Megan Scully here with you on Off the Ball on News Talk until 10 p.m. Now, we'll be catching up with everything that's been happening at Croke Park just after these. Stay tuned.
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2: You are listening to Off the Ball until 10 p.m. It is Megan Scully here with you. Now, a little earlier on when I was walking through Balls Bridge, I noticed there are so many fans out and about outside all the different venues preparing to enter the Aviva. But it wasn't for rugby. In fact, it wasn't even for sport because Metallica are playing there tonight and all the Metallica fans have descended on Dublin City. And as I walked into the studio, I met so many of them going against me. But the rugby fans, where are they? Well, they're up in Croke Park in the north side because the URC final is currently taking place. It is half time. Leinster 22, Bulls 0. And there for us, it is Susanna Mullen. Susanna, tell us, how has that first half been?
18: Hi, Megan. Oh my gosh. Leinster have just absolutely dominated here in Croke Park. They're just running out now for the start of the second half. It's 22-0 to the home side. And the mistakes that have honestly riddled them all season that we've been following them, they're just nowhere to be seen today. They've had huge performances across the park from their out half, Sam Prendergast, who there would have been a lot of question marks on coming into this game. He's been excellent running the attack. Hugo Keenan has been brilliant at fullback, dancing his way around defenders. He's had a three huge line breaks. Tommy O'Brien as well, just behind him, and he got on the scoreboard first for Leinster with a bit of a loose pass that he bounced on, grubbered through, and he was away and under the post. That was followed by tries from Rico Ioane, and then Jack Conan drove over as well, and Sam Prendergast added a penalty off the tee for good measure to make it 22-0 at halftime. And that has been a theme of this game. Although Leinster have been excellent, and you have to give them their flowers, the Bulls have been really, really poor. We've seen two yellow cards for deliberate knock-ons for their centre, Kane and Moody, and then their fullback, Willie LaRue. So that was difficult. They had to manage 14 minutes with 14 players. And their defence has just been all over the place as well. It's a real repeat of last year where we saw at halftime it was 19-0 to Leinster. So at the moment, it's Leinster really dominating here today.
2: I actually got to watch some of it there when I, you know, during the game, went out to have a little look because I wanted to check out some of the tries, and I actually managed to see Tommy O'Brien's try. All right, absolutely, yeah. Class. And you mentioned there Rico Ioane as well. How has the atmosphere been around Croke Park today?
18: It's been good. So the crowd is a bit shy of 40,000, we think. We haven't had an official announcement, but that was the rumour before the game, that they didn't quite hit the 40,000 mark that they were looking for. But it's been a bit of a theme of these past couple of knockout games for Leinster, that although they've had small crowds, the crowds that are turning up are really making themselves heard. And that's certainly the case in Croke Park. When Tommy O'Brien went over for his try, shortly after, he had a big turnover on the Leinster line, and the crowd started chanting his name and singing a Brilliant. Song with his name in it, which was brilliant. And they've really gotten behind Leinster here today. So although they're smaller than I think everyone would have liked, they're certainly making themselves heard. It's a good atmosphere all in all.
2: I think that's what, you know, you kind of hit the nail on the head there, that, you know, I suppose the people that really want to be there are there tonight.
18: Yeah, absolutely. I should mention, though, despite all the positives that I've just outlined, there have been a few injuries which are going to be worrying. I'd say Andy Farrell is watching onto this from wherever he is with gritted teeth. We saw Leinster captain Caelan Doris go off very early on with what looked like a repeat of the knee injury left him out of the semi-final last week. Yeah, and then also Tadhg Furlong had some attention to his left shoulder, and the Superman who was on his way to a man of the match performance, Tommy O'Brien, he limped off with an injury to his right knee just before half time. So those are three crucial players that are meant to be on that plane to Australia on Monday with Andy Farrell's Ireland squad, who now we're not sure what it's going to look like. There's someone down in front of me now as well. I think it might be Hugo Keenan who's getting some attention. So worrying signs for Andy Farrell, but so far it hasn't impacted Leinster anyway.
2: Yeah, and you know, just those names you mentioned, of course, you've heard of them and their injuries in the past, so hopefully that they're nothing too serious, because as you mentioned, Andy Farrell, the Irish squad, Monday you said it's they're off?
18: Monday, yeah. So these, the rest of the provinces who have been in training for a couple of days are flying Monday morning very early. The Leinster lads are on a later flight Monday evening, giving them a couple more hours of rest and recuperation before they start another long couple of weeks with the Ireland squad.
2: Well, is it safe to say that they will be celebrating, or do you think the Bulls could make a second half comeback?
18: Well, it's hard to know, as you don't want to say it too early, because obviously we saw in the semi-final the Bulls were 21-10 down against Glasgow at halftime, and they came back to win it 22-21. So with that many, I mean, there's 11 starting Springboks in this side. We know they're not going to give up in the second half. They're not going to go down without a fight. But at the moment, Leinster are certainly on top of this battle again.
2: It does sound, though, that it is quite brutal. It says, you know, you never know what could happen with the Bulls, but I suppose it's all to play for now in the second half. But it sounds like Leinster, hopefully, we think, could seal the deal.
18: Hopefully, yeah. Hopefully they'll be lifting another URC trophy in about 38, 37 minutes time, and be the first team to go back-to-back since it's become the United Rugby Championship and since the South African teams have come into this tournament. So it'll be a statement in itself, and certainly I think something that Leinster will relish after what's been a pretty difficult season for them.
2: Absolutely. I think there's been a lot of talk about Leinster as well and how their season has unfolded. But Susanna, I guess, has play resumed there now as well in Croke Park?
18: Play has resumed, yeah. We just saw an attempt at a box kick from Papier, the Bulls scrum half. It's all a bit loose. Joe McCarthy getting up in his face and blocking it down. And now he's got a huge tackle. Leinster are they're really up for it here today, and they've seemed to be dominating the start of the second half as well, but we'll have to see how it goes.
2: Lovely stuff. Susanna Mullen, I know you're there. Dara Smith Nocton as well. We will check back in with you at full time. Thank you so much. Lovely stuff. Well, look, now it's time to head back for our League of Ireland second half. Steve-O is here with us, and of course we've got Vinnie Perth as well, and it is St. Pat's Athletic versus Sligo Rovers.
1: Thanks, Megan, and we are back here at a very rainy Inchicore. It's a really warm, close evening here, kind of muggy, and the rain started pelting down just at the half-time. Football started, of course, all the under-8 sides get out there and do their stuff, and the poor kids are going off absolutely drenched, but it certainly didn't stifle their enjoyment of what is always a great occasion. You see the kids getting out there and playing a bit of football. Just looking off to our left here, Vinny, is that Mason Mead I can see there in the director's box just sitting down beside us?
0: It is.
1: Of course, the former St. Patrick's Athletic striker, who's now at Tottenham Hotspur. Will we be seeing more of him the next season? We know he's been training a lot with the Tottenham Hotspur senior squad over the last few months since making the move to St. Patrick's, just under £2 million. Vinny, we did get to see a replay of that handball incident very early in the game. Will Fitzgerald coming into the pass box from the left wing hits a first time cross. It was Joe Redman, the player, sliding across the box. Now, his natural momentum brings his right arm up in the air. You can expect that. It kind of looks like he leaves his arm dangling there, and that's where the handball shout comes from. Were Sligo Rovers unlucky?
0: Yeah, really unlucky. I mean, we're the other side of it. The referee was actually right in line behind Redman and his arm, I think, to be fair to him. But there is a new directive. When you know that sliding tackle, when there's a cross, the arms, you're given a bit of leeway. But this is different. Redman's arm is up over the rest of his body. It's stopping the cross. Sligo, like, rightly so. And the modern technology now, the bench seen, and that's why they were so incensed. They seen it from that angle over the far side of the pitch. So they feel really hard done by that one.
1: Yeah, absolutely. Well, the
0: They've cleared the pitch, Steve-O, yeah. Which is I was watching a different Kerry last week. It's fascinating to see the way the GAA opened the grounds. It's the first time I ever seen. I've only ever seen one or two Gaa games live, but there was probably more people on the pitch last week than there was on the whole ground. It's crazy to see, but a little bit more controlled here in Richmond Park.
1: Yep, and now I can tell you the two senior teams are out on the pitch and ready to go for the second half. So we'll have a quick scan around there, see if there's any halftime changes. Certainly something John Russell hasn't been afraid to do in previous games so far this season, but looking around at their team, it does look like the same team that started the first half.
0: Yeah, I wouldn't expect changes from him. I'd say no. Ivanton, he'd probably add a little bit of legs into his team over the next few minutes, but player for player, they've been really, really good.
1: A quick run through the other scores. It's just going up to halftime at Dalymount Park. It's still Bohemians 1, Dundalk 1. Shamrock Rovers are leading 1-0 away to Waterford. It's Galway United 1, Derry City 0. And Drogheda United 2, Shelburne 0 in the First Division. 1-1 still between Athlone Town and Wexford. Bray Wanderers still 1-0 up against 10-man Longford. Cove Rambers are 1-0 down at home to Finn Harps. It's still scoreless in that Munster derby between Cork City and Treaty United. And Kerry still have a 1-0 lead over at UCD, which is not too far from us here in Inchicore, where we are ready to go

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1: Hort knocks it down for Lennon. Lennon back to Luke Turner. Turner has to scramble back after that ball.
2: I was talking to, you know, one of the great, a really good League of Ireland player, Mark Rossiter there. Bowls, Sligo man, obviously, played some time at Dundalk. And I think he summed it out quite well there by saying, pass looked really lethargic. And I think that's been the challenge for them, bar that 10-minute spell where they got on the front foot and put Sligo under a lot of pressure. It's been a little bit predictable from Stephen Kenny's side. And if anyone was going to make a change at half-time, I felt he would. But what is plan B for Pats? He's been playing this way for the last while, so I'm not sure. They rely on the quality of Albazetti, Levy, and that two of Fun, Keane and Edmondson.
1: Yeah, indeed, Rossi, what a player he was back in the day. Super fella as well. It was great chat to have in the press box. Here's Zach Albazetti putting it across with Shano Asua. Went with him all the way, blocks down, and now for a corner kick to St. Patrick's Athletic, the first one of the second half in the 47th minute.
2: Yeah, this would be a concern for Sligo, just hanging on a little bit from set pieces. First time Albazetti got in behind Asua, but as we spoke of it so often the first half, Asua's pace gets him out of trouble, gives away a corner.
1: So Pat's defending the town end in this second half, playing from left to right as we look across the Camac. Here's Brown's in-swinging, low-driven corner, headed at the front post by Luke Turner, and out of play for a goal kick to Sligo Rovers. So Pat's team, it's Rogers in goal, Redmond, Hoare and Turner, the back three. Brown is the right-wing back, Albazetti on the left, Lennon and Palmer, the two deep midfielders, and then Keane Levy and Keena playing off Ryan Edmondson, the lead man for St. Pat's. Sargent in goal for Sligo Rovers. McDonough left back, Asua on the right. Stewart and McElroy, the two centre halves. McManus and McHugh, the two midfielders, with O'Kane on the right wing, Fitzgerald on the left, and Patton supporting Traore up front. Here's McManus on the ball now to Asua on the right hand side. Back to McManus, who's over on that right hand side with the full back. And then it's to McElroy, who sweeps it back to his goalkeeper, Sargent. Now it's with McDonough on the left-hand side. McDonough back to Stewart. And Stewart back to Sargent. And as I did mention, Vinny, Sean Stewart hasn't played centre-back before. Certainly not for Sligo Rovers. And that's something you think St. Pat's would have tried to take advantage of more in this game, just to give him a few testers.
2: Yeah, but, they haven't put any under enough pressure, and if you feel that's where they've got to get Keane a little bit closer to Edmondson.
1: Here's a ball from McHugh into the left channel, but Redmond sees it, goes there, collects, passes back to Danny Rogers. Bit of a up and at him clearance. McHugh heads it down, and it's out for a throw into the home team here in Inchicore. Off to our left hand side, Joe Redmond retrieves the ball, throws it out, back to Redmond, then forward to Keena. Keena from inside his own half hits that one out towards the right, looking for the run of Edmondson, but it was headed clear by Stewart. And then it does go out for a throw in after McDonough helps with the clearance.
2: Yeah, here's Keenan now picking the ball up in the halfway line. He's got almost everybody ahead of him. He needs to be a little bit higher and closer to Edmondson, just to that link up play. We only really seen it once in the first half. Talk about the pitch being good. I'm not Michael Fish when it comes to the weather, Steve, but the rain has helped at half time, and you can see the sun coming in. A real sort of summer's evening in Dublin, isn't it, where you get the mixture of that heat and rain and followed by pure sunshine on the way after. It makes the pitch brilliant for these footballers that love playing on top of the ground.
1: Yeah, it's a 3-4-2-1 Pat's playing in currently, and Keena and Levy, the two players playing behind the striker Edmondson. But, as Vinny said, Keena does tend to drop deep quite a bit, so leaves maybe Edmondson and Levy just maybe a little bit isolated. In fact, Levy likes to drop deep as well, Vinny, so sometimes Edmondson can get a bit isolated on his own up there. Here's Redmond playing the ball infield to Palmer. First time pass forward to Levy doesn't work out. McHugh gets it back for Rovers, plays it back to McDonough. He goes long looking for Traore. Hoare gets there first, heads it forward to Palmer, who can't control the ball. It's Gerald now for Sligo Rovers.

0: pass into centre field for James McManus. Plays it across to Ryan O'Kane. Ryan O'Kane running here at Jamie Lennon, then takes a run to his right, hits a shot, but skews that one over the bar. Not a great effort from him. He had plenty of time to size that up.
1: Yeah, I'm sitting in the press box and I'm about 10 rows up and I can see the whole pitch, and I still didn't see the pass that Fitzgerald picked out into the middle of the pitch. Brilliant weight, and it just comes to Ryan O'Kane, and he's just shown a little bit of inexperience there. He had the sewer on the overlap. Yeah, Chiori going in behind, and he just shoots from no man's land really and fires it over the bar, and it's comfortable from Patson, frustrating for John Russell.
0: Yeah, just one goal in 11 matches so far for Ryan O'Kane. There was a couple of weeks ago against Bohemians. Here's Keane Levy now dribbling towards the edge of the Sligo Rovers box, decides to lay the ball off for Palmer. Palmer in a very central position just outside the D, plays it across to Turner. Turner goes with the cross, headed away by McElroy, who's had a good match so far in there at centre back for Sligo Rovers. And eventually the ball cleared up the left hand side by McDonough, but too far for Traore to try and get onto the end of it. And it's with Sean Hoare once again. Sean Hoare plays it across to Turner. Turner forward to Keane, who again is inside his own half here, spraying the ball out to the right hand side to Brown. Brown inside to Edmondson. Edmondson back to Joe Redmond. Redmond back out to Brown. Brown tries to play the ball inside to Edmondson, and then make a run forward, but he's given away to McManus. McManus releases Fitzgerald down the left hand side. Fitzgerald now, Lennon goes across, sliding tackle. And I tell you, that's the one thing that the wet sod is good for, when you want to make a good sliding challenge like that. But like, Jamie Lennon takes the ball off the foot of Will Fitzgerald, out for a throw into Rovers.
1: Yeah, a lot of football talk would be Sligo really good in the transitions. Sum that up very simply. They defend really well. When he win it back, Fitzgerald on the counter-attack, brilliant. Real threat when they don't have the ball, Sligo. Once it turns over, they're in.
0: Deep cross here from McDonough, and it's gone right across the face of the Pats goal. Zach Elbazetti goes out to meet it the far side, but he can't get there before Sua. And then it's across to McManus, who's been really impressive there. Just a phrase I'd use myself, really metronomic midfielder in there, James McManus. Rovers have just hit out of play here for a Saints throw deep inside the home team's half.
1: Metronomic is good, is it?
0: Yeah.
1: Oh, okay. Cheers.
0: He just keeps, he's just nice and steady in there, keeps ticking along, doesn't he? He can pick out a nice, like that pass release for Cheryl there was really, really good.
1: Yeah, we wax lyrical about football, whether it's Air League of Ireland heads or we're talking about the World Cup, and all of the big players get all the names and all the talk. But sometimes when players do the simple things well, they're a manager's dream, and he's doing all the simple things really, really well. And as I said earlier on the game, I think there's a big career for him, whether it's at Bowles or elsewhere. But these games he's playing.
0: Oh, it's a ball clearance there, didn't work out. Ryan Edmondson got it for St. Pat's. Now it's with Levy, trying to play it back to Edmondson. Not a good pass, and it's snuffed out by Stewart. Got it forward to Traore. Did well just to hold the ball up and then play it back to Jano Asua. Plays it to the right to Ryan O'Kane. It's a poor first touch, but he just managed to scramble back. Gets the ball to Asua with Luke Turner all over his back. Here's Asua now, and he tried to return the pass to Ryan O'Kane. It's not a good one. Goes out for a throw to the Saints.
1: Well, Sargent put the heart in your mouth. He spoke about in the first half stable once or twice. A simple ball into midfield, and this time it's cut out by Edmondson and just about dealt with it. But John Russell, he's plenty of head on his hair, to be fair, for someone who's managed it so long. Not sure it lasts much longer if Sargent keeps making those passes.
0: USA 2-0 up against Australia in that World Cup match at half time. They're still yet to come out for the second half of the match.
1: Arguably the form team of the World Cup now, aren't they? Everybody seems to be waxing lyrical about them.
0: Being played at Lumen Field in Seattle. And I can tell you, there's a second goal at Pierce Stadium. Stephen Walsh with the second as well. 2-0 for Galway United against Derry City. And our co-host on the LOI pod, I'm sure will be
1: he was
0: very
1: looking
0: disappointed.
1: For you this, he was looking for you this week, Stevo, after last week's result. Bowles, yeah. Big heavy defeat.
0: I got smoked by him and Ben Symes, didn't I? I was listening.
1: I defended you.
0: Joe Redmond cross to the back post here. It's a header by Ryan Edmondson. Joe Redmond, a very good cross, but it was floated in, so Edmondson couldn't get a power to beat Sam Sargent, who cut it easily enough.
1: Yeah, and that's the problem. When you play with a back three, sometimes you're right outside centre-half. This time it's Redmond on the right. He ends up the highest one on the pitch, and he's your crosser. So Joe Redmond, an actual centre-half, someone who loves to go to battle, go to war with you. he's not going to fire in crosses all night long with real, real quality. Might have the odd one. And that's sometimes when you're a dominant team, like Pats can be, that is the problem with the back three.
0: Yeah. Ben tonight is not around with us for the action later on. You know, Dan Pitcher and Shane Keegan will be hosting Yellow Eye Lake now. Just in a shot at the St. Pat's goal, saved by Danny Rogers.
1: Just from distance with Sligo, they haven't really got in behind in the second half, or they had a great start to the game. But like I said, John Russell is really happy with this performance. There's no point in playing well and not getting a result. Got to just keep plugging away. Defensively, they're set really well. That position of Will Fitzgerald, they're playing in a sort of 4-5-1, but he's high, ready to jump. Once they win the ball back, Fitzgerald is off like a steam train, and Ryan O'Kane on the other side.
0: McHugh's won it in midfield here, gives it to Traore, spins away, he left Jamie Lennon down holding his head. It might have been a flailing elbow as he ran away. Plays out to the right hand side to Asua. Asua, about 18 yards from the end line, puts in a deep cross for Will Fitzgerald, and he was up in the right position there, but beating him to the header was James Brown to head it away. Corner kick Sligo Rovers, and it remains scoreless here at Richmond Park with just 57 minutes on the clock.
1: Oh, brilliant cross by Sue. He drives forward from that right back position, this time picks out, it's Fitzgerald trying to pick out the back post, he's up above everyone. All of a sudden James Brown, like all good fullbacks, come in, heads away for a set piece. With a lot of set pieces for both teams tonight.
0: Yeah, there's been a lot of corner kicks as we wait this one to be taken here. Right footed into here, Ryan O'Kane. Good delivery at the centre of the box, but it's good header away by Edmondson. McManus heads it back towards the edge of the area. McHugh can't get there. Jamie Lennon gets the ball down on the ground, plays out to Albazetti on the left hand side. Here we go, counter attack from St. Pat's. The Red Arrows. Levy plays it over to the right hand side, and it's just a little bit too far there, but Keela gets on the ball. He looks up into the area. Edmondson's there, but he pulls it back for Palmer. It's a first time, and he was going for the top left hand corner, but he just got too much bend on it this time, and it goes out for a goal kick to Sligo Rovers.
1: Yeah, that's the second time in the game where Sligo have had a corner, and all of a sudden they're the ones under pressure, and they just need to sort that out. And John Russell have a little conversation maybe with the strength of Pats from set pieces. They might need to leave two back from set pieces. Sligo overplaying again though.
0: And here they are, St. Patrick's Lady Cromwell Palmer, and he just puts one to the legs of Sean Stewart, and he swept it wide of the goal. So another goal kick, and again, sometimes those short kickouts for Sligo Rovers, they're making a bit more, too much trouble for themselves.
1: Yeah, well, it's a difficult one because that's the brand of football the manager wants to play, and when it works, it's brilliant to see. But just once or twice, it's just a little bit casual with the passes. The first chance Palmer had, he tried to describe that Kevin De Bruyne one way. He just comes on and whips it with his right one, just goes narrowly over the bar. It's a really good effort from him. And then he's up high when they win the ball back from Sligo, well playing from the goal kick, goes through the legs and just narrowly wide.
0: And along with the goal kick this time, Traore headed it down for Ryan O'Kane, but it was Zach Galbazetti who got it back to his goalkeeper. He was up for the ball back from Rogers, who decided to go long down the middle. And Sligo Rovers have won it back. Maybe Albazetti was the better option there. We're going to see a substitution shortly for St. Pat's. It looked like Barry Baggy, is it, that they're getting ready to bring on there for in the next few minutes.
1: And yeah, I think Barry Bagley, maybe for Lennon or maybe for one of the forward players, which would be the interest and Pats need to win tonight, don't they? Like, the hell with everything else, they have to be fielder in this title race, and the draw probably isn't a good enough result for them.
0: There's McHugh on the ball, plays out towards Fitzgerald. Redmond there gets a ball, putting the ball, but it was picked up by Traore. He gets tackled by Sean Hoare, loses out, and here's Keane Levy on the run again. Why is the challenge of McDonough? He's going to the middle here. McElroy goes with him. He has a shot with his left boot. Oh, he's hit the post. What an effort from Keane Levy, and it's come out to Ryan Edmonton. Pulls the ball back for Jamie Lennon. Will he have a go? No, he's looking for options. Plays it to Joe Redmond. Joe Redmond, he's given the ball away, and it's cleared away by McDonough, and it's just stopped and gone out for a throw-in by Redmond. Plays it inside to Jamie Lennon. Lennon across to Sean Hoare. Sean Hoare in a very central position here. He's about 15 yards from the edge of the Sligo Rovers box. Gives the ball to Lennon to his right-hand side. And it's back to Hoare. Hoare now. There's Zach Galbazetti waiting the ball in the left wing, and he goes to Keena. Keena flicks it into Levy in the box, but he can't get there. Sean McDonough, or Colin McDonough, just getting in the way, but it's Keane in the box now, plays it out to James Brown. James Brown hits a shot with a snap boot. Less said about that one, the better. That's gone well wide. And it's a goal kick to Sligo Rovers. But what about that again from Keane Levy? You said it in the first half, Biddy. So exciting to watch when he's on those absolutely barnstorming runs down the pitch. And to hit a shot like that, oh my goodness. What a beautiful effort from him, and he was just unlucky to post an item.
1: Oh, I tell you what, he picked the ball up about 20 yards inside his own half, and he goes past two Sligo players, and both of them snapped at his heels. Referee waved play on, and he kept going, and he drove right at the heart of Sligo defence, and he put a cracking shot with his left foot, hits the post and goes out, and all of a sudden, the whole crowd, pats have been lifted by that. And Levy's just been a joy to watch at times. Been in and out of game a little bit. That's because Pats aren't the dominant team. But when he's been called upon, he's taken the game to Sligo on his own.
0: Well, here's Traore now giving the ball to Ryan O'Kane. He's making a run towards the edge of the Pats box. He was looking for Asua, but he's played the ball to Zach Galbazetti, who's in his own box here. Plays it out to Jamie Lennon. Takes the ball nicely on the turn. Then plays it out to James Brown on the right-hand side. James Brown going up the right channel, plays the ball across to Barry Bagley, the substitute on the pitch. Shown too much of that to Gareth McAloy, just brilliantly. Oh, that's brilliant defending from the young man. Knocks it up towards the halfway line to Luke Turner. We'll just get confirmation of the change for you in a moment. It all happened in the madness of that Keane Levy moment a couple of minutes ago. Here's Elbazetti, makes a cross on the left hand side, but it's straight into the hands of
1: Sam
0: Sargent.
1: Surprising change from Pat Steve O'Sorry, but the chase in this game, going out, they've taken Aidan Keane off, who for me is not number 10. I know he's played well at different stages in there. He's not number 10. I'm just not sure about the system, and it's not, it may be attack enough. And brought Barry Bagley on, which is, you know, another midfielder, and they're looking probably to, I suppose, get control of the game, because when the ball turns over, Sligo are a real threat down the middle of the pitch.
0: Can I offer an opinion, Vinny? Is it Keane's fitness? If you've got to choose between two centre-forwards, him and Edmondson, you're going to go with Edmondson, who arguably is in better form at the moment. We'll come back to that in a moment. James Brown to the edge of the box. Keane Levy's run into a couple of black shirts, but he still has the ball. Turns away, gives it to Lennon, hits a shot from outside the D. It's blocked away, and then Asua knocks it upfield. And just as we see the ball going over the halfway line, I can see Mike Traore down on the pitch. It looks like he's injured. The referee, Paul Norton, has gone over to have a look. He's calling the physios on to treat the Sligo Rovers centre forward, and they themselves are going to make a change. Here's an exciting one. They decided to bring off Sean Stewart, and Kevin Zeffie is coming on. So, Vinny, you make sense of that. Was Carl McHugh going to go back into centre half here? He's taking some instructions here from John Russell anyway.
1: I'm a little bit surprised by that change in terms of Stewart has done quite well in their centre half. But yeah,
0: McHugh's played there before.
1: Yeah, McHugh's played there, so it's a natural enough one. Stewart has done really well. Just look to get, that's what I'm saying, probably fresh energy, fresh legs into the team.
0: Time out, Vinny.
1: But yeah, we'll go to an ad break here and make a few bobs, Steve, like they do in the World Cup, get FIFA about us. But Lennon had a shot there, and he's been scoring a lot of goals from distance over the last couple of years, and it was an outstanding block, but it was by Barry Bagley just off his back, and Pat's just not at it, and nothing is really working for them tonight. And going back to their change, and I understand Edmonds is fitter than Keane and all of that stuff, but Keane was playing as a midfielder, so if he's playing that deep and he's probably not doing the job maybe he was asked, then you may as well bring on a natural like Barry Bagley, who'll run from there, who'll join in, who'll be neat and tidy. And Pat's squad is, I can see the way they're trying to play, but just feels a little bit disjointed. A lot of forward players. Max Mata obviously has been in and around it as well. A lot of forward players, but just lacking something a little bit too nice, too easy, too in front of you.
0: There's a ball into the left channel by Luke Turner. Bagley's there at the end line to pull it back, and he gives it into the arms of Sam Sargent, a bit like Zach Galbazetti a few minutes ago. Cork City 3, Treaty United 0. Rory Keating and Pongo scoring twice there for the Leasiders. They look like they've got all 3 points, as do Bray Wanderers. 4-1 up now against Longford Town. Incredibly, they conceded an equaliser to make it 1-1. Longford Town, remember, down to 10 men. Their goalkeeper, Keane Moore, sent off in the first half. But they come back with 3 goals, including another from Ben McCormack. As we see, Will Fitzgerald charging to the middle of the pitch here. Plays out to the right-hand side for Kevin Zeffi. Kevin Zeffi just couldn't see a way in there, so he goes back cleverly. He gives the ball to Asua. Patton now on the ball. And now it's McManus. Plays it out to Zeffi on the right-hand side. Kevin Zeffi just still on that right wing. And he's got a white bandage on his right hand. Now to Asua. Receiving from McManus. Back to Zeffi. Back to Asua. To McManus. Chips it forward to Zeffi. Just about controls it on his chest. He's running at Barry Bagley here. He's held up. He goes down looking for a free kick. Knows it's the referee. So, St. Pat's back in possession here. Jamie Lennon on the edge of his own box. Rolls it across to Joe Redmond. Joe Redmond knocks it out to Jamie Lennon. Jamie Lennon takes the ball forward. Mike Traore back on his feet and just blocking the path of Lennon.
1: Yeah, there's me pointing. For those listening, Pats win the ball back. When Sligo win it back, it's quick transition. It's putting Pats under pressure. Pats have won it back and they've made about 7 passes now and they've just crossed the halfway line. But Sligo have got all players behind the ball. And we're just seeing, this is probably the first time I'm really seeing... You had a few of them last week with the new rules. Traore went down injured. Frustrated a lot of them. Pats fans, and he was made sit down.
0: Oh, here's a ball into Levy on the edge of the area, takes it forward, hits a shot, and it's into the side netting. And I just wonder if that touch took him out too far wide, because Carl McHugh got across to block him, and it's out for a corner kick. McHugh, he was blocked by a lot of bodies there, but it must have come off and out for a corner kick there. So well defended by the Donegal man.
1: Yeah, it's a brilliant run from outside the in from Keane Levy, and you're right, the first touch just takes him beyond the far post, so he's trying to drag a shot back. McHugh comes from nowhere with a good clearance.
0: So the corner kick from the far side, and it'll be a right footed corner swinging in from James Brown over on the Camic side of Richmond Park, where still St. Patrick's Athletic nil, Sligo Rovers nil. 67 minutes on the clock here, midway through the second half. Lots of instructions being barked from the touchline. Brown to the back post, is headed across the goal. Is it in?
1: No,
0: the referee says it was saved on, but oh my goodness, how is that kept out? Sam Sargent emerges with the ball. There was a load of bodies in there. Ronald Palmer looked like the man who might have kicked it over the line, but somehow Sam Sargent has managed to keep his side all square in this game. That was incredible.
1: Yeah, we said Pats are a threat from set pieces, but they've had a free header at the back post. I think it's Edmonds, comes off the side of his head. That's the old saying, the 50 pence head, and it comes off the side of it where it makes no logical sense why it ended up in the middle of the 6-yard box, and all of a sudden Palmer gets a toe poke on it. 3-4 bodies throw themselves on the line. And Sligo just about get away with it. They're really struggling from them set pieces. Pats should have scored there. Should be 1-0 to the Pats.
0: Just going to get a look at the replay in our monitors here as well. Vinny will keep an eye on that. As you see, Sligo Rovers with a free kick for a foul here on Ryan O'Kane just inside their own half. What a scramble it was.
1: Yeah, it's the first header they should have scored from. It's a simple enough header back post. Yeah, he's under a bit of pressure.
0: Yeah, it was Palmer. Edmondson with that header, wasn't
1: it? Yeah, Edmondson's got it. It just came off the side of his head. And then Palmer toe pokes it, and there's 3 players almost got in the goalkeeper's way. But ultimately then Sargent, who's done well tonight, gets his hands on it. And Sligo survive.
0: 50 pence head. Haven't heard that one in a while. Here is Jamie Lennon. Lovely floated ball. Oh, Asua has come in to intercept that one before Elbazetti can get there. Now Asua's got a bit of space here. He's waiting for support to come into the box. He puts the cross in towards the back post, and Ryan O'Kane is beaten in the air, unsurprisingly, by Joe Redmond, who follows the ball out of the box, collides with Will Fitzgerald, but gets the ball up the line to Keane Levy. And here's the man with the socks down around his ankles, just charging into the St. Pat's or Sligo Rovers half. And James McManus is going to get a yellow card for that. Puts in a leg, trips up Levy, and a free kick to St. Patrick's Athletic. And it's about 10 yards in from the right touchline, and about halfway between halfway line and end line. So it's going to be a deep delivery, you'd imagine, here from Jamie Lennon to try and pick out one of the big men inside the box. And, a little bit like the first half. Certainly, we have not been short of entertainment here at Richmond Park. It is still scoreless.
1: Keane Levy's dribbling abilities off charts, didn't I? I spoke about Oh, Paddy McCourt earlier on. There's an Overmars nearly to him as well. It's just a joy to watch.
0: Lennon floats the ball into the box towards the area past the back post, and McHugh's in there to head that ball away. Unluckily for him, it goes out for a corner kick.
1: Do you know what the great dribblers do as well, Steve? When they've the ball under control and they obviously drop the odd shoulder hit, he's slow, quick. And as a defender, you think you have him, and then he takes off again. And even when he's looking like he's at full pace, he can go another level. They're still going to need to defend this pace. They've been under a lot of pressure from them.
0: Corner kick from the far side. It's James Brown again, swinging it in. Way past the back post, headed across by Sean Hoare. Sligo Rovers headed away and is picked up by Levy over on that far side. He's out near the touchline. He's been tracked here by the number 77, Kevin Zeffie. Clipped into the box, and it's Sean Hoare has a shot, and he's skewed that one well wide. Goal kick here for Sligo Rovers. Can I say here, without sounding a bit mad, or you've already mentioned Overmars, it's almost a bit, when they go on the counter-attack with Dean Levy, he kind of has that body shape of Mo Salah.
1: Yeah.
0: Running with the ball.
1: Well, Salah at his very best is a brilliant dribbler. We're not for 1 second suggesting Keane Levy is Mo Salah. The point is, the stylistically, we thought all these dribblers were gone out of the game. And when you look on the pitch tonight, Will Fitzgerald hasn't been as prolific in this second half. He's sort of playing a slightly different position as the game wears on. But him and Keane Levy have been a joy to watch.
0: Here's El Bazzetti now. Just driven away from the box here by good defending by Sligo Rovers. He's on this near side now, beats it into Edmonton. He plays it out to James Brown. Then it's to El Bazzetti, but El Bazzetti's just shown too much of that to the Sligo Rovers defence, and it's cleared away down to our right by McDonough to throw in. St. Pat's take it quickly. Brown to Redmond. Back to Brown. Nice little pass into the box here to Levy. Oh, Levy turns away from Kevin. It's Darragh Patton, I'm sorry. And then puts the ball into the box. Blocked away. And eventually Asu is there to put his big boot through it up the right hand side. And it's going to go out for a throw in over that far side.
1: So those listening, Will Fitzgerald was the most sort of important player in the first half of the pitch, and it was out on that left hand wing. He's now playing in midfield narrow, and Ryan O'Kane is playing on one wing and Kevin Zeffy on the other side. I'm not a fan of that. I think they lose what Fitzgerald brings them, gets them higher up the pitch, and he's been a real loss as the game has developed because of that positional sense. John Russell obviously has his reasons for it, but for me, I'd like to see Will Fitzgerald back in the wing and running at Redmond, what we spoke about.
0: Yes, we know he's really down to the bare bones of a squad with injuries, and of course that Ollie Denham suspension. Very, very tough for John Russell. Here's a cross into the box here. Well, Bazzetti, what a save by Sam Sargent. Brilliant reaction save, and it comes out for Sua on the far side. He just beats it clear, and it goes to Jamie Lennon. Jamie Lennon to El Bazzetti on the edge of the box. Here's Palmer now. Palmer now running towards the end line. Back out to El Bazzetti. El Bazzetti just chips it into the area, headed away by Carl McHugh. Sean Hoare hits a hammer shot there, blocked away. Bit of head tennis going on. Turner heads it into the box. It's headed away by McHugh, only as far as Lennon. His shot deflected away. Corner kick to St. Patrick's Athletic. And what about that save? We had a brilliant save from Danny Rogers in the first half, and that is maybe even better there from Sam Sargent.
1: Yeah, and it's that man El Bazzetti again. Asua has been really good tonight, but allowing him onto his right foot too many times. This time he steps just a half a yard and whips it in with pace, and Edmondson, I suppose, does everything right except for how high the headed ball goes.
0: Ball into the box, headed up in the air at the front post by Sean Hoare. There's a collision between a Sligo Rovers and St. Pat's player James Brown.
1: Yeah, James Brown goes into that a little bit recklessly, lucky not to get a yellow card. But going back to Edmondson's header, it's one of the best chances Pat's had all night. It's a brilliant, brilliant cross. Just got to get closer to El Bazzetti. You always know he's coming onto the right foot. Whips in a great cross. It's a brilliant save, but it's keeper's height. I think if it goes down any lower or a little bit higher, it's in the back of the net. And that's the best opener for Pat's outside of those corners they've had.
0: Yeah, super, super save by Sam Sargent. Didn't get a chance to tell you. It's 2-2 at Sullivan and Lamb Park. Another goal. Four shells scored by Harry Wood. So 2-2 there in the, what's going to call the Kevin Doherty derby. And another score changes to tell you about him. Here's Ryan Edmondson into the right channel. He's at the end line. Can he pull it back? Sargent's there, one-on-one with the striker. And he was right at the end line, so he couldn't fashion an opportunity for himself. There was no support in the box, and I could tell you the exasperation in the stands here from the St. Patrick's Athletic fans as they saw Sargent dealing with that when he looked in huge trouble.
1: It's just a really poor decision by McDonough, and all of a sudden Edmondson's in, but he looked like he had no belief whatsoever once he got one and one with the goalkeeper. And Sargent has played well, done really well. A lot of changes on the way after this set piece.
0: Bagley with the corner kick down to our right, it's the near side, left footed in swinger headed up at the near post by McManus at the back post there, Sean Hoare, but it's cleared away. Carl McHugh with the header, and it's out for another corner kick over the far side. So we're going to see a double substitution from St. Pat's and a treble substitution from Sligo Rovers. And St. Pat's taking off Key Levy. Well, I'll tell you one thing, he's run his legs at the stumps in the 75th minute. He's coming off here, sorry, I should say 77th minute. He's going to be replaced by Chris Forrester, the number 8 for St. Pat's. And also going off for the Saints is the number 17, Ronald Palmer, and he's replaced by another man who had World Cup dreams that didn't come true. Max Mather, the New Zealand international, is on for the last 13 minutes or so. And we will see the Sligo Rovers substitutions also being made. So the two men who were dropped from last week, Keane Kavanagh and Alex Nolan, are coming on. And there's also coming on for Sligo Rovers, Connor Cannon.
1: Yeah, Connor Cannon is a huge player. Give them a lot of hype. Brian O'Kane coming off, worked really hard tonight. To be fair, just a young boy learning the game still. He's done well at times.
0: So Nolan,
1: Traore coming off as well, Steve. He gets a lot of stick, doesn't he?
0: Yeah, Traore's played well tonight. Yeah. He goes off to be replaced by Keane Kavanagh. And then, as you mentioned then, I thought Gareth McElroy was big enough. Connor Cannon's even bigger. 19 years of age, another man who's come through the Sligo Rovers Academy. And he is on to make his senior debut for Sligo Rovers this evening. He's been on the bench for the last 7 or 8 matches. 19 years of age still.
1: He's 19 foot, never mind 19 years. Jesus, he's a man mountain. He's got to go in and win a big header. It's a good option to have off the bench. They're struggling from these set pieces, and he'll come on and give them a real height. He has to have the aggression to match that height. Hopefully that releases Fitzgerald back into that favourite wing position.
0: He replaces Dara Patton. Here's the corner kick. James Brown puts it in. Sam Sargent just gets his fingers tips to it, and it flies out on this near side. Sean Hoare sees it out for a throw in with Carl McHugh just behind him. So Chris Forrester gets his first touch, plays it back to Sean Hoare, puts it across there. It's punched away by Sam Sargent, and then hit on the body by Ryan Edmondson off the outside of his boot and out into the terraces behind the goal there.
1: So, you know, those that listen to the LOI Weekly or listen to me talking about putting Shamrock Rovers under pressure.
0: The LOI podding off the ball, Vinny, is that the one you're talking about? Yeah.
1: Is that the one I said?
0: Every Wednesday, yeah.
1: Yeah. Well, the reason I speak about that, you look at the changes Pats have had to make tonight, sort of chasing the game. It's nil all. They're chasing the team. They're a couple of points ahead of them. They've ended up with two up front. There's been lots of different one up, one in the 10. Now there's two centre forwards on the pitch, and it's just a little bit of indecision because they're chasing. Sometimes a point can be okay when you're going to win a league title, but when you're chasing, you just feel that little bit of pressure. And you know, Shamrock Rovers winning again so far tonight, they just need to get over the line tonight and put Rovers under the pressure and make them make these silly decisions sometimes.
0: Yeah, and as we know, St. Patrick's Athletic have a few weeks now where the other sides are going to be in European action. We know we've got a doubleheader weekend for the European sides because Shells will be hosting Bowes on Monday. Derry City will be at Shamrock Rovers. And if Rovers get points against Derry City as well, that gap could seem massive for the likes of St. Pat's and Bohemians chasing behind them. Here's Chris Forrester receiving the ball from Jamie Lennon, goes for a deep cross to the back post. He was looking for the run of Max Mada, and that ball is seen out of play by Jano Osua over on that right hand side, over the Sligo Rovers right hand side indeed.
1: So Steve, Pat's shape tonight up front has been Keane in the 10, Edmondson up front, then he came away from that and Bagley gave him the running power, And now they've gone back up to two up front in Max Mata and Edmondson. And that's just the point. That's just searching and chasing a win, which is fine. You have to do that. But the pressure now is starting to build. And you wonder, will they take a chance? And somebody jumps out from the back chasing the 3 points, because they're chasing down Rovers. And Sligo will get a chance on the counter-attack, you feel. This is the beauty of football.
0: Absolutely. Well, we certainly have not been disappointed by the two teams' performances here tonight. It's been a really scintillating affair between these two.
1: Does Stephen Walsh ever play a bit of guard, you reckon, Stephen?
0: It wouldn't surprise me if he has. Yeah. I'd have to check my notes that I've done on Galway United previously, but what a man he has been for Galway United, playing up front when he was called upon in that season, I should say, they were promoted. There's a tackle here from the debutant, Conor Cannon, sliding back, takes out Max Mata, gets his first booking, and it's going to be a free kick to St. Pat's. It's almost level with the border of the box over on that far side, and it's about 6 yards from the edge of the area.
1: Sligo just overplaying once or twice, and we know that's what they want to do, go through midfield, want some from Pat's to jump out, and they break that press. Gannon just caught the wrong side there and felt he had the foul, and he took a yellow card for the team.
0: We'll give you a run through the latest scores in just a moment. Here's James Brown with the delivery into the box, header down, and it was Sean Hoare going up with Gareth McElroy. Hoare the clear winner in the air there, but Sam Sargent saves on the line.
1: Yeah, but McElroy's in his face, isn't he, Steve? For a young boy, how good has he been tonight in Richmond Park? Sometimes when you're a player in this ground, it feels a small pitch, if that makes sense, and it suits fellas like that, are ready to go to war, ready to fight, bollock and bite in the middle of the pitch. And he's been really, really good at times tonight, particularly in the bread and butter stuff, tackles, blocks, headers from set pieces. And Sean Hoare is really difficult to deal with, but he's done it really well so far tonight.
0: A wise head on young shoulders indeed. Here's St. Pat's winning the ball back, Brown inside to Lennon, forward to Edmondson. That's back to Barry Bagley, charging down that left channel, sees El Bazzetti on the overlap, plays it out to El Bazzetti, couple of step overs trying to get past Asua. That's been a great duel between those two, and again Asua wins it. I think he has had the better of those two tonight so far. Now it's gone out for a throw-in over the far side. Barry Bagley's about to take it, but the referee says, wait, there's going to be a double substitution again for St. Pat's. Anto Brezen, the former Bohemians left-back, is coming on.
1: I just question.
0: Well, here's the other substitution, just to say as well, Vinny, they've decided to bring on one of their young players. And Sam Rooney coming on for St. Pat's, just making his third appearance of the season. The 17-year-old, highly thought of by Stephen Kenny, and he is on in the 83rd minute. So James Brown, the other player to go off, replaced by Anto Brezen.
1: Yeah, it's just I just question the five subs sometimes. You know what it does? It creates, gives you nearly too many options. And look, the young lad Rooney, I hope he comes on, he'll probably come on and score, but they've had a lot of chopping and changing in that forward area, and it just doesn't give players a chance after the first couple of changes to find a rhythm. Obviously they on the Pat's bench know more than I do.
0: Rooney wearing the number 35. Here's the long throw in from the far side. It's flicked on, it was a seal, I think, and then another clearance header there in the middle from Cannon. And it's come out here for El Bazzetti to bring down under control. Being chased down here by Alex Nolan. Nolan sees Bagley go past him, lays the ball off for Lennon, goes for far post there, cross in, headed away by Asua. James McManus and Joe Redmond got out of the box, no question of a penalty. Chris Forrester now is going to turn away from Kevin Zeffi, plays the ball to Bagley, chips the ball into the area for Forrester to run onto, pulls it back from the end line, and a flying defensive header there. That could have been risky business there for the Sligo Rovers. I think it was
1: It was King Cavanagh at the front post.
0: It was King Cavanagh.
1: And he made the movement of a forward where he broke into the first post and he heads it over a corner. John Russell just trying to get his players a little bit higher up the pitch, just soaking up a little bit too much pressure as the game comes on.
0: Blackie with the corner kick, it's headed down and it comes off the post. Oh my word, it was Sean Hoare who had the header at the back post. He nodded it down into the sod and it comes up off the top of the near post here and away. And that was so, so close. That's the second time we've seen that.
1: Yeah, Hoare won the first header, and it's Turner at the back post, heads it onto the post. And really unlucky. Sligo just hanging on with these set pieces.
0: So, on the far side on the ball. It's Luke Turner. Here's De Forester, runs into Cannon, and Cannon's going to break down the right hand side for Sligo Rovers. And Barry up there on the inside, he's got the number 19, Alex Nolan. He chips the ball into Nolan Pat, but it just goes across him. It wasn't a bad pass at all from him, but it's won back by Barry Bagney to Joe Redmond. Pat's still deep in their own half here. Back to Elvis Eddie across the Hoare. Time running out for both of these sides to find the opening goal to take all 3 points from what has been a really fascinating tussle here tonight. Here's Max Mata laying the ball off the edge of the box to Barry Bagley. He tried to play a return ball, but Mata, I'm not sure you blame there, Vinny, there, the midfielder or the striker, but it's gone out of play. Goal kick to Sligo Rovers.
1: Just blame both of them, Steve, and we move on. The one thing for me, really noticeable, Will Fitzgerald has disappeared out of this game, and he looks so frustrated. He's arguing with the bench a little bit there. He knows he's lost control of it. He's the one player that can get Sligo up the pitch, get him away from defending their own goal. He's the one that's hurt Pats all night long. He's playing in the midfield three. I'm not saying he can't do it. It's just such a big threat going the other way. To be fair, John Russell knows the squad better than I do in terms of who's fit, who's injured.
0: Oh, here's Nolan now. He's on the turn, I should say. No, back. It was Keane Cavanagh made the turn there. He got himself a bit of space to shoot from about 24 yards out. He blasted over Finney. Could he take it up, taking that a bit further forward?
1: Yeah, he just didn't back himself. And he was on the momentum. Drive across his defender and made him make a challenge on him, but the first touch, little back flail through Hoare's legs. Then he was the wrong side of Hoare and he tried to chip the goalkeeper. Hoare was behind him, run in front of Hoare. He didn't do it.
0: Asua with the throw in for Sligo Rovers. De Zeppi gets dispossessed there by Anto Breslin.
1: He hasn't got to the pitch of the Steve, no. I think, since he's come on, and it's just been too hot to handle. Sometimes that's the challenge of fellas coming off the bench. Just takes them a little bit, especially with the intensity of this game. It's been a really good nil all draw so far.
0: There's a ball down the left hand side for Edmondson to run onto. He gets at the byline, then sends it back out to Luke Turner, puts in a deep cross into the box here, but it's headed away, and then Bagley nods it down for Zach Elbazetti. Plays it back to Redmond and plays it back out to Bagley to Forrester on the edge of the box. Forrester takes that ball back out towards the touchline, followed all the way there by McDonough, who's had a good game in there at left back for Sligo Rovers. Now it's with Sean Hoare hits the ball into the legs of Zeffi, but it comes back out and he plays it out to Turner's cross into the box isn't good. Sligo Rovers cleared the line. Sean Hoare's in the box and now he's lost possession on the edge of his own area, and Sligo Rovers got a counter attack here, and it is Kavanagh once again out to Zeffi on the right hand side. Breslin goes out to Zeffi, plays the ball into the box. Oh well, Bezzetti with a crucial interception, because coming up there on the left hand side there was Alex Nolan, but now St. Pat's will go on the counter. It's end to end stuff here in the closing minutes at Richmond Park. 88 minutes on the clock. It's still 0-0 between St. Patrick's Athletic and Sligo Rovers. Leinster, I can tell you, are confirmed URC champions back to back. They've beaten the Bulls at Croke Park. More on that set before the end of the show here on Off the Ball on News Talk. Live and exclusive League of Ireland commentary for you every Friday night. We will have a Dublin derby for you next Friday. Not too sure who's on duty. Won't be myself. Bohemians playing St. Pat's next Friday the 26th. You can hear it live here on Off the Ball on News Talk. Don't forget to tune into LOA late night from around 10 o'clock this evening. Dan Pitcher is hosting alongside Shane Keegan. Jump onto X, find the Off the Ball page, and you can tune in from there and even call into the lads and have your say.
1: I might call it myself after this, Steve. It's been a brilliant game to talk about.
0: Absolutely, Vinny, why not? Here's a corner kick, Elbazetti swings it into the back post. It's headed away. Max Mata gets the loose ball, plays it back to Bagley. Bagley plays it infield to Forrester. Forrester out to Elbazetti on the left hand side. Elbazetti now running infield. He's across the box, hits one on his right boot. Oh, it's blocked away. The keeper was, here's Jamie Lennon with the follow up shot, and that's just a nice gentle little bounce into the arms of Sam Sargent.
1: I'm exhausted watching this game. Elbazetti comes in on his right foot, and not what he's done all night. He drives, fires in a brilliant shot, but guess who's there to block it? The young lad, McElroy. What a good guard McElroy's been, excellent tonight. All those sort of ugly stuff, he's almost been Richard Dunn-esque against Russia all back in the day. He's been really good tonight.
0: Here's Zeffi now dribbling towards the St. Pat's box, but he runs into Luke Turner, goes down. Referee says no chance of a free kick. He said it before the game, but you certainly did. I think I've said it another night. Paul Norton, he's had a really good game on the whistle again here. Just letting the game flow. He's not buying any of those silly fouls players are going down for. Really, really good from him tonight. Here's Chris Forrester now. Tries a little reverse ball into the box, blocked away by the debutant Cannon. It's back out on the left-hand side now. Bagley will try across this time. Headed away by McHugh. It's been like the Alamo sometimes there in that Sligo Rovers box, but it's still nil-nil.
1: Yeah, no matter what score it ends up, if it ends up nil-all, both managers will feel they've done enough to win the game tonight. Both will make a case for it. We know how Stephen Kenny goes on in these sort of after-match games. He looked for the positives from his team. And I understand them, a couple of balls off the bars. But these set pieces, we've only got 3 minutes in. We've got a long time since the scene, only 3 minutes. Big few moments for Pats coming up.
0: 3 minutes added on. We've had 5 seconds of it so far. Here's the corner kick from the far side. Good header away again by McElroy on the edge of the box. Bagley picks up the ball, gets around Zeppi, plays it out to Ryan Edmondson, chips the ball. Luke Turner, in fact, chips the ball towards the back post. Cannon clears it away this time.
1: Oh, I love, bloody love League of Ireland. What a game this is.
0: Michael Noonan has scored a goal for Shamrock Rovers. They're 2-0 up away to Waterford. It's been quiet on the goals front in the second half. Ball into the box here. And Sam Rooney had to header. And he's just headed that wide of the post. It doesn't go out of play. Sam Sargent collects. Derry City have pulled one back at Pearce Stadium. Mikey Duffy scoring from the spot to make it 2-1. Galway United still leading there. It's still 2-2 between Drogheda United and Shelburne. And it's in the other game, 75 minutes to the clock at Damien Park, still 1-1 between Bowes and Dock. Here's Elba Zeddy now. He's into the Sligo Rovers box at the end line. Squares it! Oh! It's a gilt-edged opportunity. Sam Sargent comes out there. Absolutely.
1: Berated
0: his players. And it was Sam Rooney with a chance there, but it's just gone past the post. But Serge not happy with the defending from his team.
1: Yeah, Zeffy just hasn't got to the pitch, so he's feeling a little bit sorry for him. This game has been played at real intensity. It breaks down. Albazetti gets 1v1, forwards across. And Rooney, to be fair to the young kid, done everything right, the young kid. All of a sudden he gets across the defender and flies across the front post. This is a league of late goals. Somebody always scores a late
0: winners
1: one.
0: Here, yeah.
1: Who will it be?
0: Athlone Town 2, Wexford 2. Athlone Town down to 10 men, as were Longford Town, who were 5-2 down against Bray, the Carlisle Grounds. Cove Rambers 3, Finn Harps 1, Cork City. It's all wrapped up at Turner's Cross. 4-0 winners against Treaty United. UCD still trailing over at the college. 1-0 against Kerry as St. Pat's attack down the left-hand side as Barry Bagley plays it out to Anto Breslin. Back to Bagley and then back to Breslin at the end line. He looks up, tries to pull it back. It's deflected off a couple of Sligo Rovers players. Garrett McElroy goes to put his big right boot through as it goes out to the touchline over that far side. It's played back to Sean Hoare. Floats it to the back post for John Redmond. It's St. Patrick's Athletic taking a 1-0 lead in the last minute of added time. 92 minutes and 30 seconds on the clock. Joe Redmond celebrations are wild here at Richmond. And that was a brilliant ball in. The two centre backs linking up. I think we'll show Hoare put the ball into the back post. And it's a super header by Joe Redmond. It was almost slow motion, didn't
1: he? Oh, it was a brilliant header. He heads it back where it came from. And he spoke about the league, and the captain comes up with Pat's probably will feel he's done enough to win it. Sligo be heartbroken. They were absolutely outstanding, but McDonagh gets out muscled, I think, at the back post by Joe Redmond. That looks like game set and match. Sligo feel really hard done by. A huge moment potentially in the title race.
0: Sean Hoare with a defensive header clearance to Cam McHugh. Gets pickpocketed in here by young Sam Rooney. He's played the ball into the path of Chris Forrester. He's the only guy to see what to beat. And the goalkeeper takes it side. That is a superb goal from one of the greatest maestros ever to play in midfield in the League of Ireland. Chris Forrester. Mighty stuff from him. He's just put the cap on it there for the Saints, who are now guaranteed all 3 points in this game tonight. It's incredible. We had so much entertainment in the 90 minutes. It did look like they'd get a goal. and all of a sudden we get two at once, just like Dublin buses going down the Emmett Road, Vinny.
1: Oh, what an amazing finish by Chris Forrester. The calmest man in the ground. Everybody was jumping up and down, and the young lad Rooney came on. Brilliant wave of pass. Albazetti's in support, and all Forrester did was use him as a decoy, and he just left us pass into the far corner. Pats, everybody is in real relief for Sligo. Is heartbreak. Hands on the head, you feel really sorry for them. Really played a part in tonight. They should feel really hard done by. Just didn't take the chances. Draw maybe a fair result. But Pats ultimately the quality won it at the end of the day. And they take the 3 points.
0: Just looking at a replay of that Forrester goal, it was magic stuff from him. He came off the bench to help his side to a 2-0 victory here at Wycheham Park. But before we wax lyrical on the Saints, Vinny, let's look at Sligo Rovers. It was a tremendous performance from them. I did mention to you earlier, like, John Russell really is down to bare bones with his squad. We've seen it so many times where he's been in that situation, coming to Dublin and still getting 3 points. He did it against Bohemians, he did it against Shamrock Rovers. John Russell must have felt that at least his side would get a point here tonight. I'd say he's bitterly disappointed they haven't.
1: Yeah, real heartbreak from him. A couple of moments didn't go the way. On the counter-attack, they're absolutely outstanding. You know, you look at the young players. McElroy, a centre-half, really good. Will Fitzgerald, for whatever reason, had to come out of his attacking position. And that gave the impetus back to Pats in the last 10-15 minutes. Sam Sargent did really well. Asua won the battle, more or less, against Albazetti. They feel really sorry for themselves. McMahon is in that midfield, they were really good. And again, it was a great game of football. Really well refereed as well. Referee going off and getting a few plaudits as well. No harm in that. Sligo played the part, but Pats are keeping knocking on the door, and they're not letting Shamrock Rovers get away from them.
0: And there won't be one Kenny celebrating in Dublin City tonight. There'll also be another Kenny. His name is Owen. He plays for Dundalk, and he scored a goal in the 77 minutes at Daly Mount Park to give Dundalk a 2-1 lead away to Bohemians. There's still over 10 minutes left to go in that game tonight. The other game still in play, Drogheda United 2, Shelburne 2. They're into the third minute of added time there. I'll give you the full time as soon as we have it. It's finished at Pearce Stadium. Galway United 2, Derry City 1. A crucial 3 points for the Tribesmen as they try and edge away from the relegation playoff position. Waterford, who are at the bottom, they've been beaten 2-0 by Shamrock Rovers. And as I said, it's finished 2-0 here at the St. Patrick's Athletic against Sligo Rovers. You might have heard the full-time whistle in the bedlam of the celebrations of Chris Forrester. And it's a mighty, mighty win for St. Patrick's Athletic. And a really important win, Vinny, because if we look at the Premier Division table, Shamrock Rovers winning 2-0 to take all 3 points against Waterford. They're up to 43. They've played a game more than St. Pat's, who are now up to 38. So still 5 points between them. It was really important for the league, I think, as well as St. Pat's, that they got the 3 points tonight.
1: Yeah, after 91 minutes, there was potentially a 7-point gap at the top of the league. And I'll tell you what, when you look at this league, Steve Owen, people sometimes wax lyrical about, and I think they go overboard about the quality at times. But if you spend €15 and you come down to watch this tonight, you've been so entertained. It's real, it's drama, it's joy, it's everything I love about the league. It's been a brilliant game. Sligo played a part in it. Pat's job is to keep Rovers honest. They've done that with the 3 points tonight, but it's been a brilliant, brilliant League of Ireland night here in Richmond Park. What a great performance from both sets of players. It was a joy.
0: Yeah, it certainly was. Just to look at the St. Pat's performance, like, is it one of those where, look, they certainly were better in the second half, but is it one of those where if you're fighting for a title, maybe not playing at your best, but scoring when the chip were down, you score when it was needed, and you got the 3 points when it was needed?
1: I don't know, Steve, but I think that's like, it's easy to after the effect, it's easy to call. After 91 minutes, I might have been critical of this Pat's side in terms of they probably a little bit predictable at times. They were Sligo outplayed them, particularly in that first half, relied on a huge amount of set pieces, and a lot of people were able to deal with them. But ultimately, football's about results, and he got the job done late in the game. Brilliant from the captain. He got off the hook tonight because he was under a huge amount of pressure for the first 10 minutes. But yeah, ultimately then, they settled down, and Fitzgerald ended up in midfield and sort of let Redmond off the hook. But take nothing away, that's what big players do, that's what captains do. They go and they get you big moments late in the game, and he done it. Brilliant from him, brilliant from Pats. And as I said, they're going to keep this Rovers team honest, you feel.
0: Finny, I'm just looking down here. Mason Mealy is about 2 yards away. He'll be signing autographs here for the St. Pat's fans, who are in jubilant mood now as they head off away home for the rest, to enjoy the rest of their summer weekend. They're still playing up at Sullivan and Lamb Park. It's 2-2 between Drogheda United and Shelbourne. I should tell you, in the World Cup, it's USA 2, Australia 0 still, so no more goals in the second half to tell you about. It does look like the USA are going to cruise into the knockout stage at the World Cup. And the other full-time score, I did tell you, Galway United 2-1 against Derry City. That means Galway United are now 5 points clear of Sligo Rovers, and they also have a game in hand to get over the Bitter Reds. It's gone full-time at Sullivan and Lamb Park. Drogheda United 2, Shelbourne 2. Only a point for Drogheda, so they're only 3 clear of Sligo Rovers. So that's going to be still tight between those two teams over the next few weeks. And not ideal for Shelbourne either. They're on 30 points now, 4 points behind Bowes. They might be relieved to hear that result as well if they're going to lose tonight. And Bowes will drop down to 4th position and see Dundalk leapfrog them. What a league it's been. Dundalk will now have eyes on Europe, Biddy.
1: Yeah, well, I said it all season long. Once they got that start, they have to, that has to be their ambition, just to chase it. Whether they get it or not, I think as a club, they'd be happy to be anywhere above 9th. But now they're dreaming of Europe again. And if you want to talk about Europe, Dundalk have sort of had that fairy tale. For Bowes, that roller coaster goes on. They play well, they get great run of results, and all of a sudden they come off the tracks. And that's a little bit of pressure back on people around that club, because I think they've got to do a little bit better. It looks like the top two are now getting away from everybody, albeit Dundalk only 3 points behind Pats. But I think, oh, it's such a mad league. Derry City as well, we spoke about again on the pod during the week, and the importance of getting results for Tiernan Lynch, and that's another hammer blow for him in terms of where they're trying to get at. And Europe doesn't look like it's on for them.
0: Yeah, and as I mentioned, some big games coming up for the four European teams on Monday night. Shelbourne host Bohemians, and Derry City travel to Tallaght Stadium to face Shamrock Rovers. Next Friday, there will be a full round of fixtures on Friday night, and we will be broadcasting live from Dalymount Park, where there is a Dublin derby between the now jubilant St. Patrick's Athletic and Bohemians. So tune into Off the Ball from 7 o'clock next week for live and exclusive commentary of that game. We'll hear more, I'm sure, about Leinster's URC win. They are the champions after beating Bulls at Croke Park. But here on the south side of the city, it's Stephen Doyle and Vinnie Pert signing off from Richmond Park, where it has finished St. Patrick's Athletic 2, Sligo Rovers 0.
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1: Off the ball with your host for this evening, Megan Scully. Before we let you go off into your weekend, I've one last thing to bring you this evening. John Duggan and Johnny Ward were back at it on the Racing Pod this week. And on today's episode, they were looking ahead to Saturday's action at Royal Ascot and Down Royal. And in this section we're about to play for you, they discuss the secret of trainer Aidan O'Brien's success. Let's take a listen.
2: I would say it's probably down to one word, really. He's just absolutely obsessed. I think he's totally obsessed. I would say he, you know, ever since he got an interest in horses through his father, I would say there was never, ever going to be another path for him. He had a family, by the standards of today anyway, he had a family relatively early in his life, such that, you know, Aidan doesn't seem old at all, and he's a trainer son in his 30s, and another trainer son in his 20s, and trainer son in his 30s is doing amazing things. Two daughters as well who've done well in life. So he married Anne-Marie, who's Anne-Marie Crowley would have been Joe's daughter. So kind of, you know, was basically married into a racing family. So he's a family man and has had that ticked off in his life much, much earlier than other people, and has been able to, I suppose, focus on training horses for the biggest operation in the world in Coolmore. And I've said this before, I think Aidan's a difficult enough person to really get a handle on, because he's quite unique. And after the 100th Royal Ascot winners, you know, his stable jockey now, Ryan Moore, was asked about it, and he said he's probably thinking of the next 100 already. That could be misconstrued. So what Ryan was kind of alluding to is the fact that this doesn't matter to him. Aidan O'Brien, I find him hard to get a handle on beyond the really nice exterior and the good man that he's always been to my company and the good man that he comes across as. But I feel for him, you know, individual accolades, individual prizes, individual honours are almost irrelevant. Like, he will enjoy it as part of the team. But, you know, I've spoken to him before about previous Guineas winners, you know, say the Irish Guineas, whatever, and he'd barely be able to name half of them. No, what he's done in the past isn't relevant. It's about the horses right now and having that ability to be able to get up in the morning, go out and see the horses, work the horses. He'll be around horses until he's in the grave, basically. And he is struck by genius. I do feel, you know, I don't know whether you believe in the spirituality of possible reincarnation or what makes human beings have a unique relationship with animals. And I've seen it myself with a young child, how animals and particularly horses can do this. They can be really, really clever when it comes to human beings. They can see a baby and be very tender around that baby. And there is a special relationship between some people and horses, and Aidan O'Brien has that. And it's his attention to detail. He's an absolutely obsessive about this game, and extremely humble. Like, extremely, extremely humble. He's training 30 odd years. I've never heard him once give himself one crumb of praise. Not one. It's never about him. It's about, you know, obviously the pressures of the operation, but it's ultimately about the horses. And that sets him apart from a lot of other ego kind of driven trainers. It's never about him. And ultimately that 100 winners, as much as he'll have a quiet moment to reflect on it, I think in the overall scheme of things for him, it's neither here nor there.
3: I'm thinking of great sports stars in the world. And to me, are you at the top of your game? Can you do it worldwide? Are you consistent? Do you pull it out of the fire when maybe you shouldn't? And Ryan Moore has all of that. And I just think he is one of, he's as good as Lester Piggott. Like, the ride on Scandinavia, I've seen that so many times. Ryan Moore did it again. And to me, he's right up there with Lester, who had 116 Ascot winners. Aidan's got 17 to beat Lester. But Ryan Moore, I can't think of any more superlatives. I just think he is different class to everybody else in that saddle.
2: You have this fascinating, fascinating dynamic between these two compelling characters, one Englishman in Ryan Moore and one Irishman in Aidan O'Brien. And I completely agree. I think both are as good as it gets, really. And they're quite unique individuals.

0: Jules, Ryan Moore is loath to give the interviews. He's the absolute antithesis to Frankie Dettori. And what you see with Ryan is what you get. What you see with Frankie is what you get in front of the camera. Totally different characters. Ryan just doesn't really, he's not that bothered about giving interviews. It's all about riding the horse for him. Another man who's had a young family, very much a family man, an absolute no-nonsense character. And I just feel, you know, you can define a jockey, JD, by a few things. One is riding on the, in the big, on the big occasion. There's a lot more pressure on it. So here, Dylan Brown McMonigan alluded to this on Ethical Diamond in the Breeders' Cup last year. And I was thinking of, you know, your heart rate monitor, how you'd monitor a jockey's heart rate before a race. He said his heart was pounding before the Breeders' Cup. It didn't, it wasn't borne out in making a mistake, but jockeys riding in big races, obviously there's a lot more pressure, way more pressure. And Ryan Moore, that just never seems to be a thing with him. He very rarely gets it wrong. With Scandinavia, this was just racing at its at everything about it, because Scandinavia had never run over this trip before, and for that sort of 2 or 3 seconds, as you know, Trawlerman's getting the better of him, you're like, will he stay? And then that moment, you know, he's going to get there by a head, and it just kind of, everything about that ride was superb for Ryan Moore. He was able to preserve the horse's energy. He's a straightforward enough horse ride, but he was also able to get into a brilliant position throughout the race. Thankfully, he had a helper in Oisin Murphy's Mount, who went up and kind of gave him another horse to get a toe into the race. But he didn't lead until pretty much the last sort of dying strides of that race, which is some going over 2.5 miles on a hot favourite. And Ryan, if you ask Ryan, again, very much like Aidan, if you ask Ryan about that ride, you know, that was a hell of a ride. He'd play it down. It's not about like filling yourself up with self praise or anything like that. It's about doing the right thing and basically doing your talking on the racetrack like the horses should do. And what a ride.
1: That was John Duggan and Johnny Ward on this week's edition of The Racing Pod, talking about Aidan O'Brien. And if you weren't with us from 7 p.m. tonight and off the ball, we chatted to his son, Joseph O'Brien from Royal Ascot, where father and son go head to head on the final day tomorrow for the Leading Trainer Award. Aidan is on 6 winners while Joseph is on 5. That's about all we've got time for on tonight's show though. John will be back tomorrow afternoon from 1 p.m. where they're going to have the likes of Jim Gavin, Kevin Kilbane and more. And the action won't be stopping there. On Sunday afternoon, we bring you the best coverage going of all the GAA action this weekend. And off the ball, we'll be back with Eoin Sheehan in the hot seat on Monday at 7 p.m. That's it for me, Megan Scully. Bontana Vassan Dera Shachtana. Slán.

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2: 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Nart sport shul a lahar na huira idir begin ladoig tus nu Wimbledon, tan World Cup shul, a new RC a creach nu ndir shacht na shu, skan awars kaids commandal, ing racht lich eile gach eile dair shach, as lulun miach le gach eile sport eile, fuin spair lum, mar skanach har gara darog na huira, a gara, kons maran mishnach.
3: And the federal Giron and Ish, I'm with the Trev Sean Simul, Gamorver, Crave, Succumbin Luke Class Grail and Ish, August, just, Brahmid Gwil, Shketamini, Arhini, Fuint Action and Haran Dara Shock, August, Narain Shockney, Darnachul Rowing is Docha.
2: Took a megadi and CLG again second. Rev Shachton more capital on Tachinshire, Rev Ross Namura on the Rev Darby Egan new. I don't know. Will Aidan O'Brien chun fit a count of walking nor they can march in a hula the named kind of.
3: Yeah. So Royal Ascot.
2: Ah, there you go. If he's the Congress, yeah. There, yeah.
3: Yeah. Well, she Cheltenham Rossi on flat racing a ha own August. So Hashi on a vor air fad. Achneilon gomi mishte a lower feed nor Rossi Tomar fad. Ha Aaron Dardine the fresh Aidan O'Brien Kate Butori. Safela, August, you know, Dan and Dini, Darud, Achnilcha, Craig, Shea, Hashe Brishaga, Curry, York, Willa Fall, Rotherwill, Simul, Nagarev, Gariri, Anaval, Navak, Joseph Freshen, August Neil, Buntosh, D. Kane, like Neil Shea, Martin, Ali, Privado, Coolmore, Apuimaraha, Aiden. So, Simul, Gwil, Akalandus, Nabuna, Kena, Akbutor, Freshen, Egg, Markok, Shemi, Heflin, Will, Quig, a Karna, Quig, a Kuig, Nises, Namihain, or Enos, just, no credit to Erfad on Sardak, Leok, the Will, and the Queenie Show. So, Levail, Rossiok, the Anavor, Fad, Akurk, Shadesh, and Hasagum, Erlong, Greeny, Few, on, Tedal Riga, Shina, Akasha talked, come over as Sasna, Otna Will, Nismo, Brewer, Ross, Funa Maraha, and Airing, O'Hea, Slondal, Slon, Roddy Marshin, Nuraha, Unri, Augustin Bonreen, a Frassel, Augustin Tour, Takiocht, and Ross, Tasha talked, Dunsport, Howlis, Sasna, Savrat, and Gamorvor. Ach, yeah, Niki Midlon, Kurt Singh is a lead, all up the hair.
2: Being a glass of sauce, being on Caravat, the sticky go of echo, mean.
3: Con to vis biognach con ve aunach vis tainach shin quiden. Yeah, con to.
2: Niet for tach there in the coats and tails, no, in the pedal range.
3: Well, morning dress, no evening dress, the kind of con tedal. The kind of on tedal, I can copy in a stock on Roddy Hassan Mark, the Gahanya and top hat, shock of shin. Ach, being lane that, like, Ruck and Taurig, Binchana he agus Bindini, you know, istolam an norin un blian govlian o hin hugad or cad the huini an that and shakeid nun copyin of windi of like vishay dain sherock vishay but shervitini at titimaliga er fud na ha to mar ha lawl in some close shin ach yeah countess in the tradition shin time blair ross eich nach will. Nach Willem Shitting Raw Loha Ak Arashin is Mahan Rode tradition or into freshen. Ach yeah, it's shocked in Ulvor and Countess Moo in Europe Areno so have Rossiok the air and Talov Koram.
2: Marduras took me to CLG again Tommy Nach Rimishan Kamik kind of current down the kind and son Tass across the Dina so couple question marks fan current down the Deuce Boyer. Dara, would you fechant and current down the soccer Lauren Hura?
3: Begone in the Kuan, like a Rintus Nicklehe being should Galuer Madden, Denoch Sneeha Paisley, Gualud Fechant there. So, a Gobber and Ish, Nalentin, Arous Niego, or August Nakrev, Vet Ira Hagadim, Lenu, Nistini, Honalentishin Hart, August Norlach Willem. Occlude Galair, Ohiva Oberdeni Godum, Freshen Visaurus of Win Kaidon, Lesh and made, you know, Fern Defrula, a Via Onak, Simulo Haven Tast, August Lehid, like Garev Scaled V, Vis Burha Gamechalon, Clehien, Tevaka Onak, Snether and the Var, and Tast, new pay. Kushna, ach really shock is clear one. Neil Shishina Hafeku going, August, you know, Ryan Scale to Hannafein, you know, Dasa, attack the Machas and Comortus.
2: Took Megdin Scale to Dasa, has a Rolu and sports washing in the Marvier Rocker off the ball, has sports washing in the FIFA and Sport de Hainig. Cooper Rudd on Ishke, right? So if you Kate McDade, mm-hmm. Lynn, and Kuhu be a sport, okay, if he's kind. 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
3: 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will more on last scale attached all connection again of so kin to de Marohi O'Haven, you know, initiates and level profession took the will down, you know, how long they shin like ni more on Buntosh of Vechon, Ishka Horta Stock, Akawan, beginning topping up again of Antomer Fad, Douglas, neither, you know. Like on Vedha, a shinny yen of a rock and clay stone, Vedha, my vechen, Bexhashin Dainta got Ermadni, Rock and Lay and Law River, Oxen Shinny Ud, and Levela Hamad, now a slayer got Vedha, Law and Mach and Kailun to Rock and Clay, so, you know, so hugging, you know, and Kadunas da, Locht, Laisha and Shin, Oxen the Doctor.
2: Oxen to a fair and turn Glahadara, on mine to the time of us.
3: No, but sure, it's.
2: As college happened to the Lahedi RT and some of the Glacka Brishafogriachti the Hainik and then Fnachlish in action.
3: But sure, Neil in action.
2: I think it's just a team play goal. Ishke, a couple of Twiler, Hyaun Bader, you know, Keen through a couple of Kora Bader, Tarlu.
3: Yeah, I mean, Bader Gwil, she the fech and there. Look, along the Klihi soccer show, Neil Moran action or ain't no. So no, ni Kurnche, a stock arms, a Marderm. Arin she, you know, Dridham agus Roch agus Shroch on Clehen, you know, shin kinted it, agus, you know, being a hara attack the queue, like, ach, Nismoon or shin just, yeah, stopping and clear. So it's lach de frula ha, a guest, Derek Londine bed or, you know, Hockney soccer row, other Reynos anyway, ach, Yeah, so look, it's rod new August ni shin maravi clear soccer. Ni currently really stock arms the shli shin shock us mar darn to like Yeah, like on Curachun or Gorayach RT, like Kahig RT, you know, Dal Maha, Na Ad Shinaka, Neil Shid Kunara, Neil and Tariga doing 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Willis, Going Galair, and Kush, is Muga will she down?
2: Vish kind fein kaidans rush burha fed the vargab da the hocht irina. She clear sassna some ten clear good fecum o hus gadera agus treat. Maham fal dacker so nin clear fat so we can now ken the gachla. So crunchin asked the loose bar. 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Vexon no talta. Renos.
3: Yeah.
2: Chuck Marashka son. Comes gonna shan a lad sin choma. Well, Shaka's Ronaldo, ni horin cheshu.
3: Yeah, but Ashishin, Ashishin.
2: How comes good to their father? Fos a gimmert, as fos ho ekolach. An ain't nach willen, but tossing with your mallet hach treed. Ach, a will barn on kade, mar kahamarag, or she an unurum and tachnsa, a grother, or fad fos a gimmert, agus marn him rory as far.
3: Yeah, soccer, I don't know, shunt, hashe de fruller fad, hashe vadni smal. Non club Gukinaralta. So you know Damarode neither like Messi Marhampla, you know, Stolem Gorokshe, Keren Ukui K, Vadni Sluna, Alan Imrori, Agus, you know, Vishe Shul, Alan Danaum, you know, Ak Neil and Lewis Kane Aun, Ni Rebriev Agus Nis Luanish, Shakas, you know, Fernahern for Jack Chartness Lehead, Gaginneral to Neil. Agashin Quitten, Shin Quitten, Rod the Stockings, Dav Rishin, and Shane Mahan, on me and Shin a good. Agus, you know, and Tahi, Kaurin Shay Gamur, and Kehemar Shin. 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Ta Alan Clehi, Yimmer Tavish Dig, the Shane Shocktenus, so. You know, I'm meshed for us on like Darren Mortis, Neilis Gum Fuishin, August Bixishin Canoonach, Adera Migale, you know, Imrori Will Gorton, Milishta Will Cogs, Dynafton Panel, Bixishin Canoonach, 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
3: 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Shin, talk about depression, Akar Leveil, Defrul, you know, Dini Fech and their Spawn, you know, Cap Misha Bay, the Gamuhadish, Akas Niha, Nakmuhadish, Akas, it's Toss New Wolk, Isha, you know, O'Haven, Keshna Salehe, there's few Keshna Banishtorm or Honishe Treed, Honishe Treed, sort of course fe ish. In none of the talk treat, you know, more bonish door like club in a salahid, more so, Alan Dini let Anam Kamur vech Akana, Ak just Pico salahid, Akna Kusandori vishikoma, Akshale Pico, you know, have, you know, go for a talk to their LinkedIn, you know, a Kirkesh do era, Mech Simig eggs, Marlon's Narodi Shaw, Capshig or Hawks of Yawn, Mar,
2: Alan Dini. Cave in the Sheka or LinkedIn Reynos.
3: Yeah, well, Nilisgum, ach, yeah, Nilisgum, ach, Nilisgum came for Akvi, Dino, OFA, came Verde, August, V. Kuntis, like Pico, Nether, Rivshe, Lord Club, Nua, Chakas, Shelburne, and that. 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
2: Sasnach on Evo and Tara?
3: Well, need all of them, no. well, no, Hashi, it's fair and on a value.
2: Do you know what? Hahin and Banish Dora Nailum, Kecho, Darfach, Grafshan, Egan match.
3: Ah, but Shintukel, like Shintukel, like.
2: But I like, on Tifriacht.
3: But you're indifferent like a haze, okay.
2: Indifferent just in the ear of any story, Sakhar of Aglan Downer of Wacky and of New Ayn Rutherford, yeah. Assault, New Hossigot.
3: Yeah, well, it's Aston German, though, you know. Yeah. I mean, Neil Ayn Five Fain Veninige in Necher, and Five Le Tukel, no, and Maid Menin Gawilige, Neon and Shane Possen and Nismuna Govli and Davar, Hoshe. You know, ak better gnirin for an ad na shunta, like Kyle der Gahula, Cliha Garouder, you know, so they, and Kush Gnur, Gulu, Missa Kaikisho in na, Visaur Sok, we, Lar Parker, August, we, Nikosan 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Vogar, Eshe, Yimert, Sagarmon, none of the. But it's different. No, Nilis could be involved with Gora, Mar, it's different. Don't worry,
2: Shasko Boyd in the Rodaying Tim Liana.
3: Yeah, Aklihi Eska, a will she conbortant, Shaks for Yimert, Les Spurs, a will Gokliha Markoga, Gokliha Markoga. August to a gruff more hype in the heart, and make he ask a gvige. August being commission air, he de cadine, just come on a oor lauder air. August Mark Countess and the Tussahori is fjar air down, is rud untke shindol. It's still on the hain, not when the cousin Tory, lauder galore. So, we miss a kind free in Spawn, there how better, and Vranka do spara, August, Anish, Trish, and Kate Shachton, Domek, power ranking zone, August better, Brazil.
2: We kind of got to that, Darfe, Vrana, Filler Moig, August, as we're beach when going down the, August, Risha Lumber in the Shachtne, Cooper will come Raham Wem. Bramvum, Dunphy, Giles, Agus, Apre match. Agus, is the kind of there in Sussishkigs and Annalise. 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And none of the math go for agree. Agus a reach a valet nisha ha tarlu, agus han kras, gubra, mart kotroch the re is third anilish. Ach, now they're just, how are they again just an asnuff?
3: Yeah, ach, just han mion, agus and say like a hero, agus han midnig, the gari ni seste, in toying lad, like, but rod, untok a apre match, rodnar denok, in Enods, Nimion or Telefish Reeve, August and Rod Fween, or Evan Kaidon, come on. I mean, on Annalise, oh, hey, you know, we miss accounts in the Queen, Igor Farlam, Annalise, no,
2: yeah,
3: Carl Pialos, Gerard, and he paid lump the Rog, Willem Asula, Philalish, and Tigam gwil she lav dan alon dini and his son only feather like cockrod a vehagut, Peter Gamach Dunfi, Augusta Mech Richie Sadler, good, Le Dunfi, Gamach Trid Gockil.
2: Bogmini CLG marha denom kind of in August. Look at Madame Dara Hamchon, do search mafe, Chrissy Telefish, Eris Katatarlu. 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Some Gurhana Camera Vine or T, Hune has Mount Gurs. And you have camera, one camera got Gur Kiri is Kildara. Right, need ain't killer. So on road the show, I got some brains and brought that raw. Shouldn't fog mad to me. The NFL game passing comes to Dara. You come now the cave aids civilian, gach be in the cave aid. I got gach ele clear foil dumsa, gach der shach the good NFL or shul. 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Shli Nis Far. Less than clear for a fight.
3: 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You know, ni feather gakrod the vehegot, Mahadini in a quinna GA plus, ni feather Ron Shin, Hagaki and Clay Tast all owing our GA plus. 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
2: August and Sundar, right? I'm poor if I'm a Kmoin.
3: Right?
2: You ain't a kind fair.
3: Yeah, better Gramahan Ruddy Shin Mar.
2: Could the Horace Black Lee give me take a shaft the club? Day Saharan. 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
3: 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Joe McDonough, you know, a gimmer, so we care, Joe a good, really, Bjognach, Gadiga Hristu, Niklihi, Lakhanish, Idr, Nakmorsi, Kuiga, you know, Shans Magameg, Niklihi, Shaw, Ain Tavok, Bekarkamat, Bua Eska, a Corky Garenos, August, V. 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
2: Well, Gahar and their cleaning to shear Aaron Glebar Crokey on Vinchkarte, nor Ian Kiroi, who mashed up lawn and kicking the macker of a guard vacha.
3: What's the turn of that?
2: Yes, you know, near flack of a guard vacha.
3: Yeah, yeah, yeah. No, Augustine, Vishay Simul, we blame. Hughes, Stig, done further than Blaine, Akin Shin, V. Ethan Rafferty, Stig, and Talking Shakata. So, Shin Simul, the Hig, McGeaney, Gerevar, you know, V. Dowlam Shikyacht, V. and Clay Shin Botakog said the hit on kick, well, the hit and kick a mark, Liga, Akoffer and Kertor, the Kiri, could she, a gown seer, August Harrison Cleo ve te fear what she 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So Teshbon and Shishin fresh and on sort Rud Garom are kind for you and Levail, Defrula will Dini a fechin, foreign a fechin there in a comort sea. Ak fresh and go with the geary, a foul and foes or cane sort banished deok. You know, Clay Kilta, Igna Forna Galair, Chinrod Das, Akarisht. Pata talk, well, Hasha Galair talked to Gashahamak, Shahin Rudd, you know.
2: So, Uncle Ella Gavarin Lartlat Fairna, Tirhonel Agus, Black League, or Kupkus, Vis Igildar and Lafiera, Agus, Vis Timler Class Kiri, Agus, Nather, Rouder Sauce, the Gurvu Kirkig, and the Rouder Sauce, the Gur Hail, Dunna, Niet Nibru, no, Nidongra Sauce, we Kirkig, as I got, Agus, Vither certified giddy like. Agson Korkash, we Dunna Mehe. Hawkley a kite got shit four sound. Axon Clerstock in the Black Leaders. Black Leaders will go more favour. Pair of the Harlem Magdalene Park, Farnell's Park, or Hawkeye's, Calgary of Tarlows, and the Hodge, Brennan Asher, Derry. Can the captain defend Clerstock?
3: Yeah, look, it's stolen Gakarka Mohawk Dunning Owl. A car core Hakeshta, just Kursha Shinun or Kailun tonight, Corkig, Marhawk, Corkig.
2: How fiaus tacker ha? How do chara Kevin Walshon? How job mine? Can I man lower untoch on the screen too? Like Kevin Walsh?
3: I said I wrote to the invisible game. The invisible game, yeah. The invisible game, yeah. August, how she talked to Fisha? The Louis actually, Fisha Sinardon on talked in Chicago and Shin and Roll Shin, Willie Gay, a Rock and Claire, or Kevin Murray, Trish Dollish Digown, imlina coach Ali more Lara fresh and Hoshi Dulkin Kainak. You know, Vimar kind are doing all my Ferna Vedoch Craven here in the Bochton. A Vitrish, you know, Bochton Gama Kiri Arashin Kiri Lekera Imrori Dieg, Ak Bochton or Gama Akanish in Egan Klehenigan Doon. August Asha Kafa Kesht Akar, you know, and will. On will ligocht egent own. I mean, in Mohurum hashid vad rovad the blá clear. Ach, you know, on will blá clear a den of timing cart. On will kush, egg, you know, cause egg blá clear nish le Ger Brennan. Isler, not will Ger Brennan. Yeah, well, ha le Ger Brennan. Ach, nadar and magalor eshin, vio Ger, axistolum vio egamachid, bar Parnell, mar, is Park Nis Lue, Daring Knock Will, Park Krogig Tastaloha, Gnirakshe, Dunang Owl, Acham, Nilisagum, just on court, Kesh Shin Own, Agashine and Rod, Hashe Goskald, and Ish and Koma Air, Gatobin, Gurbid, Kirina Rowanik Tinta, you know, Hashe Gortu Awan, As Ishinahru Galair freshen, you know, so Shinan Rod Fui, I mean the Dolo Shak Gashakna, Augustuntukan Rudishin, Nak will fern one a shas of a mach. Augs Kane for Nak Vedok, you know, Countess Naforn Elags Hamshire a raw Nak Vedor, you know, Nilania kind for Galov, Shinid on Tain Fern Ella. A captain, a capa seduce bar, Garev, but Domarode Garev, Kerr, Erenown, Visakur, Galav Sinar, a cap megarev, a Normaka Shansen, a Kanish, Nilisagum, August, Shinem Fogamemi Galera Fechant, and made Behiga Fedling Fechant, or a Haran Derishach, Namar, Hoeing, you know, Unfinisha, a Yeshkind, Bioostocha.
2: Yeah, August Asheros reached August Kager, who was her tangent profe, Geron Fekleva, Lumiach the Gunnichele, Hankaidan Kaideros, Gahorna Hinton the Foreign Machton Sea, San 2 points or Trish and Clear Ashdrew, August Nilan, Marknokmar Sam Mulroy, and La Fiera, Hashansa Gahir and Gideon the Second D. Derrick. It's just not ground all the eggs. If our beach met fire, Clohinish, Dov or son, so Nismo, the son, lever, dud. Agara, Bantanev, as Nakapa, do spoil, and son Bantanev, as on Hayden, der Shahans, Mahamogut, Fair and the Kmoin, Agus and son Ganars and Coran Downs, Mahin Space, gets the golf, ha PGA, US, ha Masters Egan, Eller Shul, new, and some majors, Eller, Eshul and der Shahans, Homa. Dara, Mars Ganach, Mina Magat.
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2: 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Bin splonk shul gachine deg do yeg news talk. Come on lever foil rap news talk or the hill go loud. Come on lever foil an artist anselatse vegeistert le the footrail. Bavale mavile buichschreut le shano duchen el Larry Clark na shach na show. Gideon tachen shachuin vomso kuono flarta tour ere agus bigama.
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8: Welcome along to another Leaders Questions with Stuart Lancaster. Our guest this week is stateside. His name is John Gordon. He's a best-selling author of books like The Energy Bus, The Power of Positive Leadership, and You Win in the Locker Room First. John, a very good evening to you. How are you doing?
9: Good to be with you guys. Doing great.
8: I guess it's actually morning where you are. It's evening where we are. Well, look, you're very welcome to the show. Before I actually speak to you a little bit more, I'm going to ask Stuart why we're talking to you, because you guys have a bit of a connection.
10: Yeah, I mean, the way it came about, actually, was I was asked to do a podcast for a guy called Michael Gervais in America. And I think it came because I did some work with Atlanta Falcons and Dan Quinn, the American football coach. I assume that's where it came from. Anyway, so it led me to the podcast, Michael's podcast. And I was then drawn to other podcasts. And I listened to John's. And I thought, that is so much in keeping with what I believe in. So I then bought his book, You Win the Locker Room First, read the book, and then went back to Michael and said, do you have a connection, a way I could connect with John? So I then dropped John a line. We had a Skype call, which was a great conversation for me. And then obviously on the back of that, you and I have started talking about doing this the show, where we can invite people in from people I've met who I think would add value to leaders, you know, in Ireland and wherever. And hence here we are. So, hi, John.
9: How you doing, Stuart? Good to see you again.
10: Yeah, good. Good, thanks.
8: So the Atlanta Falcons is obviously very important, I think, in your life as well, John. We might get to that in a minute. But before we do, your own backstory is pretty remarkable, how you got to the point where you are now a best-selling author and a motivational speaker for some of the biggest sports teams and companies in the world. Can you take us back to the bit where you realized that that's what you wanted to do?
9: Yes, I mean, I was a competitive athlete. I played lacrosse at Division I lacrosse at Cornell University. Played sports my entire life, so always had that background. Then in my late 20s, early 30s, after, you know, working in business, opening up restaurants, working for a .com, you know, my life started to fall apart. I was really miserable, negative. My wife and I were fighting all the time. And it was during that time where my wife said, you know, I've had enough of your negativity. I love you, but I'm not going to spend my life with someone who makes me so miserable. You need to change. And so I knew I needed to change because she said so. And I also knew that I needed to change. So that started me on this journey of saying, okay, what am I born to do? Why am I here? And writing and speaking came to me. I never thought I would do this, you know, ever, but it came to me. I said, okay, well, what am I going to write and speak about? Well, I wanted to be more positive. And so positivity became not just my learning, it became, you know, my calling and what I was meant to do to share with others. And then from writing these books that I wrote The Energy Bus. The Energy Bus became, you know, well-known pretty quickly after Jack Del Rio used it with the Jacksonville Jaguars in 2007. It came out in 2007, and other coaches started to read this book. I started to be invited to speak to teams, and that began this journey of now working with teams and the leaders. And then I realized it's not just positivity of what I'm here to do. It's about developing positive leaders and then building positive teams.
10: The best bit, one of the best bits when we had the conversation and when I read the book was actually about the story of how the book became successful, because actually it wasn't that easy, was it? I mean, when you read about it, I remember you saying you went on this book tour and you went around. How actually did it become successful? Because that's the bit that inspired me, really, the fact that you were you gave up your job and, you know, you wrote this book and then no one seemed to want to buy it, and then suddenly, you know, just through sheer perseverance, you managed to get it off the ground and look where you are.
9: Yeah, it was all grit. So I wrote the book. 3.5 weeks I wrote it. It was just pure inspiration. And now I start pitching it. I start putting it out there. I found an agent. It was rejected by over 30 publishers. So no one saw my vision. No one liked it. And I remember my agent telling me, just give up. It's not going to happen. But I couldn't give up because I really felt like I wrote something that could make a difference. And so kept on putting it out there, kept on believing and hoping and praying. And finally, John Wally and Sons agreed to take it on. Shannon Vargo read the book. She was an assistant at the time. She wanted to do the book. Her boss said, don't do it. If it doesn't go well, it could be your career. But she agreed to take it on. So now it's coming out. And I remember just being really excited that it's coming out. I asked a friend, what should I do? He said, pray. So I prayed for it to be a bestseller. And it came out. It was a bestseller in Korea. South Korea, of course. And it was a huge hit in South Korea, but not one bookstore in the United States would carry this book. So I went on a 28-city tour, you know, paid for by myself. My publisher wouldn't even support me. I didn't have a lot of money. I had some restaurants, and I had sold these restaurants to hopefully focus on my passion and purpose of writing and speaking. My wife was terrified that I sold our restaurants and our livelihood, but I felt like I needed to focus on this 100%. And so I had a little money, not a ton, but I went on this tour, paid for myself, and I went from city to city. There were 5 people in one city, 10 people in another, and the most people there were 100 people in Des Moines, Iowa. They thought Jeff Gordon, the race car driver, was coming, you know. And so that's a true story. That's not just a joke. They really thought that's why I showed up. And, you know, I didn't know what was going to happen, but I got back from the tour. I was exhausted and tired, but I gave everything I had. And that's when Jack Del Rio got a hold of the book, and different people started reading the book, and teachers and coaches. And next thing you know, bookstores did start carrying it, maybe about a year later, but it didn't become a bestseller for like 5 years. And that was 2007. So here we are 11 years later. It sold over 1.5 million copies, you know, around the world. And it's more popular now than it was 5 years ago, more popular 10 years ago. And so I don't take credit for it at all. It's just something that I've been passionate about and sharing out there and believing in the message. And just everywhere I go, I just share it. And I know that, you know, when I started this, my vision was to inspire and empower as many people as possible, one person at a time. One person.
10: So the reason I'm smiling so much is because, I guess in a similar way, I wanted to try and do the same thing. So I've created my own website, and it's a coaching one. It's got a leadership club and a coaching club. And so I put a load of content on, a load of rugby coaching, skills and drills and all sorts of stuff, and a load of leadership content on how you build great teams and communicate and all that sort of stuff. And I've got the Google Analytics, where you can look at how many people see your website. So anyway, I didn't have the login for a while. I thought, you know, there must be quite a few people looking at it. And anyway, so it sort of ranges from 20 to 10 to 5. So I need to do a better job at promoting it. But I feel very much like John at the moment. I've got a long way to go.
8: You need Jack Del Rio.
10: Yeah. I need Jack Del Rio.
9: But again, it just starts that way, one person at a time. I joke, when I started, Stuart, I would say I'm internationally known because I had one friend in London. And so I was internationally known. But, you know, I recently spoke in Ireland. I was in Ireland in Dublin speaking to Dell. And I thought, okay, well, now I am internationally known.
8: It worked. Can I, before I ask you why it rang a bell for Jack Del Rio, why did it ring a bell for you when you're reading the book? What is it when you're going through the stuff that is like, yeah, this makes sense to me?
10: It's the communicate to connect. It's how you build communicate and commitment. How you build commitment within teams. So, you know, it goes back to the previous conversations we've had, you know, with other people where we talk about, you know, building teams is obviously about what you do and how you do it, but it's the why you do it, and creating those sense of connections between you and the players that you're coaching or the management team that you're working with. And once you get that sense of commitment, I think John talks about caring, and there's other little things he puts in his book. He talks about energy vampires in teams, which I think we've talked about before, different way of framing it. And so there's just so many little things. I mean, my guide to a book is when I read a book, how many times do I draw a line under something? And I go through John's book and I think, there's a lot of lines in this. So it clearly did the job for me, and very similar to my philosophy, I guess.
8: When Jack Del Rio was coming and taking your book, what was he taking out of it, John? Why do you think he was drawn to it? And why have so many sports teams and coaches found in your books stuff that resonates with them?
9: Well, I think it's because we're like-minded. Like, Stuart and I are like-minded. So when he's reading this book, he's like, yes, I believe that. I need that. I'm not saying anything that's, you know, out of the ordinary. I'm not sharing rocket science. I'm sharing the basic principles. And I think great coaches like Stuart, they get it and they realize, okay, these are really simple ideas, but we can act on them. And so with Jack Del Rio, he really got the negative piece out of it, the energy vampire piece. I remember him sitting down with me and saying, you know, I've been allowing these negative energy vampires to get me down. And I realized reading your book that I got to be more positive than the negativity that I face. And I can't allow their negativity to impact me. And we got to deal with the negativity. Like the energy bus talks about confronting the energy vampires. You win in the locker room first.

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1: Always the stuff that you have the honesty about your appraisal of why things failed that is so compelling for us on the outside, because everybody who follows the NFL or the Falcons will have seen what happened to the team and they'll have their assumptions about why it failed. But for them to put that down in a book and explain, okay, well, this is the nuances of, these are the decisions that we got wrong, the ones that we would go back and change if we could, but that's not how life works. And I think that's probably where this whole idea of the iterative process of becoming a leader is something that we have to continuously embrace and talk about.
2: Yeah. I mean, certainly for me, you know, we had great success coaching the England team, but equally, you know, on the bigger stage, the failure. And what helps me in a certain way deal with it is helping other teams learn from what I could have done better. Now, I haven't written a book because I don't feel it's the right place or the right time to do that, but I'm more than happy to share what I learned with teams and organizations to help them improve and learn from the things I possibly could have done better as the leader or what could have happened in the environment. And we're talking about, you know, the most incredible pressure on a team, a home World Cup. You know, it's third biggest sporting event in the world. So, you know, it has helped me deal with it by sharing what I've learned. And I think there's a lot of lessons that hopefully I've passed on.
1: Did you read? You went in the locker room first after the World Cup?
2: Yeah, it was after. Yeah, no, it was. I read it less than 6 months ago. I think I'd need to check, John, with you. But I think one thing that Mike said in the book about he could have fought for the culture harder. Would that be right?
3: Yeah. He said that he after their loss to San Francisco in the NFC Championship game, you know, they were one play away from going to the Super Bowl, the biggest game in America. They became an organization that was focused on the outcome and the results and the expectations of the world and of others and their ownership. And they got away from all the little things that made them successful and their culture. And so Mike says he allowed it to happen. And as all this pressure was coming in from the outside, he should have built the culture even more and focused even more on the culture. But he got caught up in, if I just win, they'll leave me alone. And that's where we fall short and we go down the wayside when that happens. No, we got to continue to invest and build the culture, doing the little things that got us there. I love what you said, Stuart, about, you know, the world stage. There's nothing more pressurized, nothing more like stressful than what you do as a leader. That's why I love coaches. I love what Stuart has to deal with on a daily basis. And I admire them so much because there's nothing more pressure in the world. Like, when I fail on a test or when I fail on a talk, you know, okay, maybe 500 people will be there, maybe 1,000 at most. When you fail on world stage, millions see your fail. That's rough.
1: Mm. That is rough.
2: It is rough. And it's rough. It's not just on you as well. It's rough on, you know, the family and the friends and everyone around you. There's absolutely no doubt. But it's also what you sign up to. Oops, sorry. It's what you sign up to. And I think, from my point of view, you know, I knew when I took on the job, you know, it was, there was a lot of work to do on the cultural side of things and get the team in the right place. And it was a race against time to get the team ready. But, I knew that the consequences would be huge if we didn't achieve it.
3: And the fans don't see you as human either. The fans forget that you're a human being.
2: Yeah.
3: They see that as a figure, almost like a TV character. They don't see that you're a real person with real feelings, with a family that is really deeply hurt when you don't succeed or when you're facing criticism.
2: Yeah.
1: John, your philosophy is obviously based around positivity. How did that work with the Falcons when that culture was dissipating, when it was just slipping through the fingers of the team and the group? Did you have to teach them to think about the potential for failure, or how does that actually work? How do you deal with that failure?
3: Well, I spoke to the Los Angeles

0: Rams this year. The Los Angeles Rams were 4-12 last year and 11-5 this year. When Mike Smith and Matt Ryan took over, Matt Ryan was the rookie quarterback, Mike Smith the rookie coach, they were 4-12 and they went to 11-5. So right away, we turn around the culture. So am I the reason for their success? Of course not. I spoke to the Cleveland Browns 2 years ago. And you know anything about the Cleveland Browns? I mean, they are just, you know, a horrible team in the United States. They have yet to win. Their culture is horrible. I mean, it's just really bad. But I spoke to that team. And what I always say, it's never the talk. It's never the book. It's really always the leadership and the culture. And it's reinforcing that message of positivity. So when I speak and I work with the team, I'm sharing the principles. I'm talking about the standards. And then it's up to the coach and the team and the leadership to rise up to meet those standards. And so what I noticed, that there was a building of the culture. There was a lot of optimism, belief. And then after that loss that we just talked about, after that loss, I noticed that they said that if we don't make it to the playoffs, if we don't make it to the Super Bowl, this season's a failure. And I heard them talk about that during the season one time after a game, and I was like, oh no, oh no. Like, the messaging was not there. What I had talked about in training camp was the complete opposite of that. And I knew right then and there that it was not going to be good. It was not going to be good. Now, they also had injuries. They had a lot of injuries. And John Madden said that, you know, winning is a great deal. It covers up what stinks about your team. So when you're winning, you don't really notice that things are bad. But when you're losing, it all becomes exposed. Well, their injuries, the culture, and everything really came to a head that second bad year. And that's when he was fired after that. I truly believe they should have kept him, and I really believe he would have turned it around with, again, the draft picks, with healthy players and so forth. But he didn't get that chance. But we also talked about the fact that he got fired was a great option to write this book that has helped so many people. So we really believe there's a reason for everything. But I did notice that it wasn't about optimism. It was really about, they were too attached to the outcome, and they were worried about the failure rather than attacking the process. I just spoke to the Los Angeles Dodgers. I've worked with the Los Angeles Dodgers, the baseball team, for the last 3 years. They lost the World Series last year in Game 7. And I talked to them about that. And I shared the difference between the Falcons and then the great teams that lose a big game and come back and win the championship the following year. And the biggest difference is they're not defending a position. They're not defending a ranking. They're not defending expectations. They're attacking and they're obsessed with the process of just like going in there and just dominating every game to ultimately win. But it's not about the outcome. They're just focused so much on that process.
1: Did the England team get too wrapped up in that fear?
2: You know, John said something really interesting then that resonated with me about the actual game, about how staying on task and with the process during the game. So there was a moment in the game, we were 22-12 up. I think we conceded a penalty, 22-15. Wales scored a try out of nothing, really. I can't remember the exact score, but certainly they scored a try out of nothing, and suddenly the game had gone from us winning 22-12 to 25-all. And I could see the players and feel the players, even from where I was sat in the stand, thinking about what had happened in the past, i.e., oh my God, they've just scored that try out of nothing. And the consequences of that is, we might not win this game.
3: Mm.
2: And so then you go away from the process, and you're worrying about the past or the future. And that moment, and the next 10 minutes, we had opportunities to close out the game, to win the game. And even when we were pushed into touch and we could have had it, we had another line out, we then knocked the ball on from that line out. So staying in the moment is absolutely key to high performance. And we talk about redhead and bluehead. So redhead being you are distracted, you are thinking about the past or worrying about the future, you've made a mistake, and that bluehead is in the moment. And what we try to do is try to make sure the players, the team stay in the blue and the players stay in the blue. And if you see someone in the red, then you say, hey, get back in the blue. And just trying to give them triggers and little things that they can do. And I know the New Zealand rugby team in 2007, they had a very similar moment in the quarterfinal of the Rugby World Cup where they lost against France. And they employed this company, which helped them on that process, which certainly helped them in the lead up to the 2011 World Cup final win, which they won 8-7 at home.
1: In that last moment, in that last play, when they're continuing to recycle the ball, apparently messages are coming down, exit, exit, exit, and McCall's like, no, I'm very confident that we're going to be able to continue. And that's the he had decided that they had the blue heads.
2: Yeah.
1: The coaches had the red heads, and he was just going to stay and do it. And, you know, there's apparently there's still tension to this day between Henry and McCall when they talk about that moment. But
2: I mean, talk about the Ireland rugby team in the grand, you know, the France game. You know, 41 phases and a drop goal. I mean, that was unbelievable, you know, staying in the moment and not panicking under pressure.
1: John, how do you coach that? And particularly, how do you coach it in an American football team when you know that there's going to be a play that goes against you, that there'll be a turnover, a fumble? Like, when you're talking to somebody as big as the Atlanta Falcons, particularly in training camp when there could be 90 bodies, how do you get those guys to focus?
0: Yeah, you're just sharing the message and really sharing truth with them. You share these principles of truth that you know works. And the best way to be in the moment, to be honest, is to love it. You know, fear is going to come in, and fear causes you to look outside. And what we teach them is don't look outside, look inside. Outside is the noise, the worry, the expectation, the crowd, the fear of failure. That's all outside. Inside is your love, your passion, your purpose, your joy for the game. And if you love it, you won't fear it. So it's really helping them understand that when they are loving the playing, when they're loving the moment, loving the competition, they're not going to be in fear. Love casts out fear. So if you love it, you won't fear it. So there's really a lot of power in that. It's helping them understand inside out, like don't focus on the outside, get back to inside. You have red and blue, right? Or, you know, that's the same type of thing. Are we outside or are we inside? Get back to inside. You know, stop thinking about the outside. Just play. We create inside out. That's where the power is. I was with a NBA team. I was walking across the court, and there was a head coach there and a superstar player. And they said, hey, John, what's a bigger impact on a team? Home field advantage in baseball or home court advantage in basketball? So I thought for a moment. I said, well, what do you think? And they each had different reasons. And I said, neither. When you know the outside is just noise, and it has no power over you. We create inside out. I shared them the power is on the inside. That's where we create from. That the outside has no power. It's all about inside out. And the superstar player said, that's what I think. He said 98% of the guys in the league, 98% believe in home court advantage. So it affects them. I know it isn't true. So I just go do what I do and play my game. Think about that. 98% are believing the lie that something outside can impact them. So it does. They're believing in a lie. Because I know the truth. So he lives the truth and there's power in truth. So I just go play my game. It's why he's a superstar. And so the more we can teach them that mindset. So I'm not teaching strategy. I don't believe in strategy. I teach truth. And then from truth, you then find the strategy that works for you in that moment.
3: 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GAA on Off the Ball.
4: Alan Brogan, Alan, you're very welcome to, I think this is, you mentioned, your first time in the new Off the Ball studio.
5: Thanks for GAA. Yeah, I've been on Off the Ball a few times. My first time in the new studio, so yeah, it's an honour.
4: You were pointing out the various bits of paraphernalia that are sitting around us behind the shelves and on the desk and stuff like that. Anthony, you want to might add to it yourself?
5: It seems to change a lot. I see the life-size truck Kevin Calabander sent in a couple of months ago has been put in the recycling bin at this stage.
4: Would you believe it was very hard to get that out of his house? He just had it lying around and was looking after it himself. But
5: it was a bit of crack, wasn't it?
4: Absolutely. We do have to say you're here with us with thanks to Goal. You're obviously a Goal ambassador for more of your work and their work as well. Goalglobal.com is the place to look. But today is a very kind of special occasion, a very special reason for you to drop in the studio, because we're auctioning off a very specially commissioned piece of art, which is a collaboration between yourself and Mark Baker, who is a portrait artist who's done the likes of Barack Obama and Steven Spielberg down through the years as well. Dublin football and some key moments in Dublin football has now been immortalised in this globe, the global world of Dublin football. If you can describe a couple of bits and pieces, we see like Jimmy Keaveney and Barney Rocker on there, you and Bernard are on there, Brian Cullen lifting Sam Maguire in 2011 is on there as well. It's a really unique and really remarkable piece.
5: Yeah, it is. And I suppose, like, I've been ambassador for Goal for a number of years, and they ran a fundraiser auction a couple of months ago where they got sports people or celebrities to collaborate with an artist and to come up with an idea, paint it on the globe and then auction off the globe. So myself and Mark, it was an unbelievable artist. If you look at the stuff online, some of the portraits and the level of detail is absolutely phenomenal. So between myself and Mark, we came up with this idea to Dublin Legends, we call it, and we kind of look back to the 70s and we've kind of tried to hit each decade. So as we go from Jimmy Keaveney to Barney Rock to J.O. to Stephen Cluxton, myself and Bernard. Mark insisted I'd be on it, even though I wanted to leave. myself off it. With Brian Cullen, and then obviously Kieran Kilkenny off the current team. Each guy has signed it, which is a bit unique in itself.
4: Brilliant.
5: I suppose it's just like I was trying to pick out a player from each of the special teams, say from the 70s, obviously, who's more iconic than Jimmy Keaveney. You move on to 83 then, you obviously have Barney Rock. Move on to 95, who else but J.O.? But then on to say the 2010, 2011, Stephen, obviously in goal, Brian Cullen the captain, and I wanted to put Bernard on it, but Mark insisted I put myself and Bernard on it. And then
4: did you put up much of a fight, like, or?
5: I didn't really. I was happy enough when he insisted. but if you see it, I'm sure it'd be on screen. Like the level of details Mark on it is unbelievable. And we decided we'd hold it back. Goal held an auction a number of months ago, to raise much needed funds for their efforts over in the likes of Syria and Uganda and stuff. We decided we'd hold this back for hoping Dublin would reach the All Ireland final, and maybe we might auction it off somewhere in the lead up to the All Ireland final. So it's worked out well so far. So yeah. Thanks for giving us the opportunity to do it today. I think, look, it's a lovely piece and look lovely in the reception of somebody's business in Dublin here somewhere. So look, hopefully we can raise a few much needed quid for goal.
4: Yeah, I don't think we'll be short of takers of this one. As part of the auction, we're also including two tickets to the All-Ireland football final as well. And to take part, if you want to get involved in this, text the word goal, your bid amount and your name to 53106. It'll just cost you 30 cents. We'll keep the bidding process going across the day as well. So it won't just end with this interview. We'll keep it going throughout the show tonight as well. And the winning bid will be announced on tomorrow morning's OTB AM. Want to take you through a couple of moments that are kind of, I suppose, captured within the piece.
5: Yeah.
4: I'm going to, you know, suppose, because I know we went to the same secondary school, so you were a year or two, I think, ahead of me, without wanting to age you too much. So Jimmy Keaveney might be beyond your kind of memory. We'll get into Jason Sherlock, because the spectre of that 95 All-Ireland win would have hung in the same way that the early 80s and 70s ones would have done for the latter Dublin teams. That 95 one kind of hung in the air for Dublin a lot, because like you would have been in that hall when some of the team would have paraded the Sam Maguire and kind of remember what that would have meant to the city and to county at the time.
5: Yeah, well, I remember J.O. coming into Declan's with Mick Galvin, who was obviously a past pupil and played with Plunkett's at the time, my own club, and it was so big in the city. It was very much like 2011 for us. It had been since 1983 that Dublin hadn't managed to win in All-Ireland, and I suppose the impact J.O. had that year was huge in terms of the difference he made to the team. Like the team, for those that remember, had nearly got there for the previous 4 or 5 years, beaten by Donegal in 92 and they expected to win, beaten by Down, beaten by Derry 1 year, so they'd been 3 or 4 years, 5 years on the road, and I suppose they finally managed to get it over the line in 1995, and obviously J.O. was such a huge part of that, made such a difference. And I suppose even after that, when J.O. went down, I'd say J.O. probably had better years after that, especially from maybe from when Pillar got in charge. J.O. was a much better footballer probably than he was in 95, but the difference he made that year and the impetus he gave to the team was probably that little bit they needed to get them over the line.
4: Some might say, I'm not saying this is exactly true, some might say that you were a similar case in 2011, and that I don't think you look necessarily that. You mentioned in an interview with Paul Kimmage, for instance, that if you were to try and make it now, that chances are it probably wouldn't happen for you. But it did back in the early 2000s, 2002, you would have made your debut, would have gone through a couple of managers, a few disappointments as part of the Dublin side. Then you come to, 2009, that humbling by Kerry in the quarterfinal. You realised you kind of had to change your game. We'd put our coffee in a couple of weeks ago, looking ahead to the Dublin Mayo game, and he was speaking about his time in charge of Dublin and how the change in the guard around 2011, and your name happened to come up. If you could stick your earphones in, actually, and just give this a quick listen. They're just hanging around your neck there. This is Pillar Caffrey, and basically what he had to say, particularly about you, it was all kinds, but this is a couple of weeks ago.
5: Wheelow, you know, Darren Holman missed another great servant for Dublin. Shane Ryan missed another guy that soldiered in both camps. You know what I mean? They would have been the real hardcore. But when you look at Glucko, who's there and came through, the other one that I was thrilled for on a personal level that hung on and got it was Alan Brogan, because he was very nearly gone.
6: Was he really?
5: Yeah.
6: For 2011?
5: Yeah. Yeah, he was very nearly gone.
6: Because he was fed up or because his body?
5: No, because he wasn't seen as part of the plan going forward. And, you know, he had a huge impact. He reinvented himself a little bit.
6: He's Footballer of the Year in 2011, wasn't
5: yeah,
6: he?
5: Yeah, Alan, see, Alan, in our team, we would have been like the Kieran MacDonald scenario with John Mahon. Get the ball to Alan. He was our best forward. He carried my team, you know, for a couple of years on his back nearly. Every day he went out, he was the go-to player. When he played at centre forward, he played inside. So, you know, Alan, Pat demanded a different model.
6: Mm.
5: And Alan all of a sudden had to turn into an animal in terms of chasing back and tackling and getting turnovers and all part of that, more of the modern game than was back then.
6: Yeah.
4: When that came up, I was trying to think of around about the time of 2010, 2011, that kind of crossover, and if you want to actually lead them in because they might just feed back into the mic. I was trying to think back to those times as well. And if I'd misremembered that there was, you know, talk of your potential retirement or stepping away, like when he talks about you maybe not coming back for 2011, how close did you come?
5: Yeah, like I don't think it was a case I wouldn't have come back. It was a case of maybe how was I going to fit into the team. Obviously, Pat was changing things, and it was becoming, like he's right, Pillar's right, it was more important. When, like after Kerry beat us in 09, Pat drew a line in the sand and he said, right, we're just going to get our defensive structure right first. And for 6 months, Pat wasn't even worried about what went on up the other end of the field. And I actually spoke to Pat this morning. We spoke about Mayo and how maybe they haven't managed to sort out their defence over the last number of years, and like we spoke about how we spent 6 months just concentrating on our defence and nothing else, and the six backs weren't allowed across the halfway line, one midfielder always stayed back, so we got that part of our house in order first, and then the forwards started to buy into that. And I suppose for me it was a change, as Pillar says, I always played on the inside forward line when Pillar was in charge. I moved out to centre forward and had to become more of an all-rounder player, and probably a bit like Jay, I probably became a better player for the team in my latter years than I had been in my early years, even though I probably got more scores in the early years. And I think another thing for the Dublin team in 2010-2011, I think, like as Pillar said, while I was playing inside forward and I was probably our top score getter, I probably wasn't at the level, say, of as maybe Bernard is a score getter, or maybe the Gooch was a score getter. So in a way it probably benefited the team that I moved out to centre forward and allowed Bernard to play maybe to play a role closer to goal, because it was funny, under Pillar Bernard actually started as a wing forward, like his first big championship game was against Laois, started number 12, and we got a goal that day. So like, it's funny how things come around.
4: But did his progress to the team actually put a bit of odd pressure on you in the way of how you were both kind of going to fit into that forward line?
5: Yeah, no, I don't think, I never felt it like that. I was happy to move out to centre forward. You got a bit more space out there. I was able to play that playmaking role a little bit more, which I enjoyed as well. You probably get a bit more attention in the full forward line in terms of defenders and stuff. So I was happy to move out there. It was kind of gave me a new lease of life. And similar to the way the Gooch moved out, maybe towards the end of his career, he moved out to centre forward. Maybe when you lose that little bit of pace, it's just easier to find a bit of space out around the half forward line than it was inside, and I think it benefited the team, me going out and allowing Bernard to play that role inside.
4: But obviously with the quote unquote losing a pace that people tend to get when they get older, maybe Andy Moran's probably the exception to the rule or those along those lines, you do get that view of the game that you don't necessarily have, but it's a view that's born of experience of having 5, 6, 7, 8, 9 years in the side, that you're able to know how different players are going to play, that you're able to tell how different phases of play are going to unfold, that you can almost think 2 or 3 steps ahead, and that more withdrawn model can suit the more experienced player.
5: Yeah, I was certainly in the case of even playing with the likes of Jay, or say the likes of Mossy Quinn, these guys who I'd played for a long time. Like, I knew, and they knew the way I like to play football inside out. But I think my relationship with Bernard on the field, whilst we never got into it too much, we had a very good understanding. I just knew where Bernard wanted the ball and he knew where I was going to put it. We didn't have to look, we just had an understanding on the field that whether it was right, off my right or left foot, I knew where he wanted it and he knew where to make the run to. And I was listening to Mossy Quinn a few weeks ago. He was talking about Dermot Connolly, and he's saying when he's playing inside, he can make any run he wants because Dermot can hit him with. And that's the way myself and Bernard operate. I think I allowed Bernard to make whichever run he wants, he wanted to make, and then it was up to me to execute the ball into him. And more often than not, look, it came off some days better than others, but we had a very good understanding on the field.
4: Talk me through a little bit of that day in 2011 that's captured in the piece here that we're auctioning off, because I was watching one of the videos back in it today. The fervour that was around town on that day, that this was going to be the one where Dublin finally got over the line, or at least that was the hope that was going around town. Was that something, because you've talked today in your piece in Herald and stuff, that this feels like a weird calm before the storm, that you almost don't want to be talking about it, because talking about it leads to another 8-9 days of talking about it, and you're going to be just, if you're a player, trying to keep focused as best you can. Talk about the lead up to that game in 2011 and what that was like for the squad.
5: Yeah, I think we spent a huge amount of time trying to hide away from a lot of the build-up, to be honest with you. And like it was such a huge game for us, and we thought this the one we were going to get it over the line. We hadn't been in a final since 1995, so like I think a lot of people were maybe coming with a bit of hope more than expectation that we were going to win that game. And I think for us as players, it was about trying to like in fairness to Pat, as Jim does now, all the press conference were out of the way early, the issue with tickets was out of the way early, the suits were after the match, so all that was looked after by the management. It just let us focus on the match. And I spoke in an article in the Herald a couple of weeks ago that Pat had an analogy of a jam jar over a bee, and all the noise coming out in from the outside, and you're trying to block that noise out. And like we spoke about it a lot in the dressing room, how you can't avoid people in the street, you can't avoid people at work, you can't avoid people at home or whatever asking questions about it, but it's how you process that in your mind, and how it comes in and it goes out straight away. And I often kind of spoke about, if you just, you know those toys where you pull the string at the back and it gives a stock answer, you press a button at the back of the toy, it gives a stock answer. That's what we spoke about. You got to be like one of them lads in the lead up to this game. You give your stock answer and you try and change the subject, and you move on to the next topic. And it's not being rude, or it's just what mattered to us was just performing in this match, and that was the best way to go about it for us, or for any team performing or trying to get ready for a match at that of that magnitude.
4: I've never heard about it actually spoken, that you give the stock answer when asked, because I guess a lot of the talk around GAA interviews in particular is that a lot of it comes down to access. Maybe access isn't what it used to be, and there's numerous reasons for that that we could go into, but there was a slight mention that basically just give the stock answer, it's okay.
5: Yeah, I think there's a difference kind of between before a game and after a game. I think it's very controlled now by all teams. I know the mud is thrown at Dublin about control or whatever, but every manager tries to control their players now, and like they don't, and getting out there might affect how the team performs in the day. But like for sure after matches we could maybe see a little bit more character, a bit more talk from players. But before games you just want to go into lockdown. There's certain duties you have to that you have to undertake, but you can be sure that stock answers are rolled out by not just by Dublin, by all counties games. And for us, kind of getting into a conversation before the biggest match of your life in 2011 about who's going to play well, who's going to start, who's not going to start, it's not good. No. Like, it's not good for preparation, so you're doing everything you can to get away from those questions, and you surround yourself with friends. Like, none of my friends would have asked me about football when I was playing because they knew I didn't want to talk about. None of my family would have asked me about football because they knew we didn't want to talk about it, unless we were having a conversation with my dad or my brothers or whatever. But like apart from that, we just didn't speak about it.
4: That's a two-way street though as well, because you can imagine you've obviously worked your whole life and you end up slowly surrounding yourself with this group of people, whether it's your friends and whatever. Like, if you end up talking about the one thing, like, they're not going to come to you and talk about working in a pipefitters or working in a shop or working in a bank or whatever, and constantly that's going to be the only topic of conversation. Like, nor would they, just because you're Alan Brogan, you pay for Dublin. Like, if you were to spend the whole day going, well, listen lads, this is what Paul was saying, we're doing this, that's just going to be a weird conversation regardless anyway.
5: Yeah, and it just doesn't, like, it's not real life. You just don't talk about it. And my wife might ask me when I came home how I was training, but that was as deep as I got. If there's something I had to tell her, I might tell her. But I wasn't kind of likewise with my friends. Like, my close friends would never have asked me about football. Still probably wouldn't ask me about football because they know it's probably not something that I want to talk about. But certainly when you're playing, you got to try, like, in the next 10 days. And 10 days, like, I'll be 10 days out now. 10 days leading into the game like that is a long time. So a huge part of the preparation for that game is not done on the training field now, it's done off the training field, and how you're getting your focus and your mind right, and part of that is being able to block out those distractions around you in the lead up to a match, whether it's people want to talk about or whether it's five in a row or whether it's for Kerry rewriting the history books and stopping the five in a row. So I think both teams are in a similar boat.
4: You've got the column and all that now. Is there an environment in which you do actually enjoy talking about football?
5: Oh yeah, for sure I do now, when I'm not personally invested in the team. I think it's different now, and I enjoy giving a bit of an insight into what I would have went through or what the players might be going through now, because that's kind of what I think, that's what people are interested in now, rather than the actual analysis of a game. Like kind of everyone who has an interest in kind of Dublin football or Kerry football probably know how both teams are going to play in the day now, and it's going to come down to which team performs better. So I think it's, I'd like to give an insight maybe into how, what's going through guys' minds in the lead up to this game, how they're preparing and how they're managed to block out distractions and stuff like that, and how we would have done it over the course of my career.
4: Stephen Cluxton's on that piece as well. He's somebody who's kind of been a master at blocking out all distractions. When we think about that, you know, that free in 2011 where he's beckoned up to the top of the pitch to try and take this free, and I think he's probably the coolest man in the whole stadium. What was your feeling when you saw him coming towards the ball, at least anyway?
5: Yeah, I've spoken about it before, like he was the right man for the kick. It was in, we used to talk about a sweet spot in the field where your favourite spot in the field for shooting is, and that was his sweet spot in the field. And like, I'd seen him kicked up from there. Look, it's been well spoken with Stephen, be at training, he might be there half an hour before everyone else. I'd rock into the car park and he's out in the field putting down the ball, kicking balls over the bar. So look, he'd done it a million times beforehand, and was huge pressure on the kick. Like he was the right man for the job. And I think Bernard was kicking the frees, or maybe kicking the close in frees that day, and he had the ball in his hands, and we all remember, I'd say Bernard had a little look at the post and decided this is a little bit out of my range for the left foot, so I'll call Stephen up. But it was huge balls to kick a score like that from there in the situation it was, no matter how many times you practice and train.
4: Are you surprised that nobody's kind of come to his level, really? Not necessarily with Dublin, but I mean, like, inter-county wise, they're very fine keepers posted around the country, and we've seen different ones claim All-Stars in the past few years, especially when you think like Rory Began, etc. Are you surprised that no one's come to his level, and no one's come to his level of longevity around the country?
5: Or
4: is it just a unique case?
5: I think he's a unique case. Like he keeps himself so well. He prepares so diligently for, like, he's a year older than me. He's a job going on. He's a lot of other stuff going on in his life. But this is, like, playing football is his sole focus. And the way he prepares and he comes up with the plans for his kick-out strategies and stuff, like, that's obviously, like, he works with Jim and the management and stuff like that. But a lot of that is devised by Steve, and a lot of hours in his mind go into that stuff, and obviously the way he executes some of his kicks, particularly under pressure when he's needed, is that's what sets him apart from the rest. There's probably keepers out there that are as good a shot stopper as he is, but like, I think his kickouts are really what sets him apart from anyone else, and how he's kept himself over the course of, like, he made his championship debut in 2001, the year before me, or 2019. He's 18 years at it now. Like, it's just phenomenal to go to the amount of time he has and keep his performance levels as consistent as he's kept them since he made his debut.
4: What's he like on a personal level?
5: Yeah, like, look, there's a perception about Stephen because he doesn't do much with the media, he's not known well, but anyone who's in that group or any of his friends, like, he's just a normal Joe. When we go in for a few pints after a match or whatever, he sits around like one of the rest of the lads. He can be intense when he's preparing for matches because he demands standards. He has his own standards and they're high standards, and he demands them of everyone else. So
4: yeah.
5: I don't think you can fault him that. He's just not interested in the media side of things. Like, he's probably a bit shy, Stephen, to be fair. He's not into the plot. They talk about All-Star, he's not particularly into All-Stars. Like, even saying well done to him or whatever, he'd be shying away from you on the field if you give him a bit of praise, or in the restroom give him a bit of praise. He doesn't want praise, he just wants to do the best he can for the team, and he's been a phenomenal servant of the team, and a great leader for everyone that has come through that Christmas.
4: You mentioned that he obviously has, like, much like pretty much the entirety of the inter-county team, would have a job and have other interests outside of the game itself. You mentioned you tweeted, I think, a link to what Chris Barrett goes through in his pretty much day to day to try and be an inter-county footballer, and how he tries to marry that to his personal life. Kieran Donaghy was on with us in the Shot Clock there yesterday. He mentioned how tax breaks might be some way of an incentive. Paul Flynn, as part of the GPA, has mentioned it before. I don't know your exact thoughts on it, what way,
5: yeah, I don't know,
4: the best way to go about it.
5: Like, I haven't delved into it too deeply, but I know it was raised a number of years ago, and it was cold water poured on it, because it's because we don't earn our money from the actual sport. Obviously we have jobs outside of sport, but look, for me, I look at the game now and I see a lot of guys, like, after reading Chris's article, and I think he's a surveyor in Dublin, like, what he goes through to go training, like, it's just phenomenal. Like, like, I used to give out about if the traffic was bad on the M50 going across the Ballymorning, but like, what the county players are given now is, and I got some tweets back when I tweeted that about why should you get it, and why should the county players get it, and the club players shouldn't get it, or the guy that puts up the nets, and some people understand, but the effort and the commitment that goes into playing into county football at the highest level is just phenomenal now. And guys are putting lives on hold, they're putting careers on hold for it, they're putting families on hold for it. And I know that because I've seen it firsthand. Like, there's a lot of guys becoming teachers now.
4: Yeah. Give them the summer.
5: Some of them might want to be teachers. I think in a lot of cases, because they know for their inter-county careers, they can have the summers off and they can concentrate on football. I know myself, I started accountancy exams when I was 22 or 23. I did a couple of exams and then I was getting in the way of football going to lecture, so I just parked it. Now, that was my decision, I know.
4: Of course.
5: Lots of other guys went on and did accountancy exams, but it was getting in the way of my football, and I probably took the easy route and said I'll concentrate on the football and not bother with the accountancy exams. So there's decisions like that being made by inter-county footballers all over the country because of the effort levels that are required to play into county football and to get to the level you need to be at if you want to compete against the Dublins or the Mayos or whatever. So for me, I think, and I wouldn't be for pay for play or professionalism or anything like that, but something like a tax break might just give a little few quid at the end of someone's career that maybe you can put a deposit on a house, or you can get yourself a car or do something like that. Like other sports people in Ireland have them, artists have them in Ireland. There's tax breaks in arts and culture, stuff like that. There's tax breaks for guys writing books. So I don't know, maybe it's not a runner. It might be hard to ring fence it, but I'm sure where there's a will, there's a way. And like, I just think the level that it's gone to now is like, I'm not sure it's sustainable. Like, you look at Stephen now, 18 years, and he's definitely put his life on hold to play inter-county football. I played for 14 years. I think as the years go on, we're going to see the inter-county career become less and less. I don't think you'll see too many.
4: As in a shortening duration?
5: Yeah, I think for sure, yeah. Because I think life's a bit harder now than it was maybe 10 or 15 years ago. Back, like, even when I started playing, you could kind of get a job as a sales rep and you could have a handy enough number, maybe be home at 2 o'clock to get ready for training, 3 o'clock to get ready for training. Now you're asking, look at Chris, he's asking an employer in Dublin kind of to let him go at 3 o'clock so he can go home to train. And like, that's fine if he has an understanding employer, but when the time comes for a promotion, like, is Chris going to get the promotion over somebody else who's maybe working at 6 or 7 o'clock every evening? I'm not sure how good Chris is as a quantity surveyor, but that scenario is happening everywhere. Guys have to leave early when it comes to promotion. Who are they going to give the promotion? It's more than likely going to be the guy that's working the longer hours.
4: Four years. In football terms, it seems like a long time now since you stepped away. Like, what was your last year? Say, what was the amount of hours per week that you would have been putting into training or just dedicated towards the Dublin side?
5: Yeah, it's hard to say in terms of hours, but you'd be like, you'd be in the gym on a Monday night, you'd be training on Tuesday and Thursday, you're probably doing a bit in the gym yourself on a Friday, and you'd be out on a Saturday, and if there was a game on a Sunday, you'd be out on a Sunday. So guys are at something, whether it's training or recovery, they're at something 6 days a week, maybe even 7 days a week, some guys. Which is a lot. Like, yeah. It means a lot of sacrifice, and I know guys do it because they love it, and I wouldn't change it for the world. Like, I wouldn't have no regrets whatsoever about doing it, but like, if we want guys to keep doing, if you want our top players to kind of keep playing into their 30s, which we do, I think, like you see Bernard there now, I think, like,
4: people develop into their best selves towards that age.
5: Some guys do. You look of like Andy Moran still going. I think it's like, it would have been so easy for Andy Moran to walk away 3 or 4 years ago, 5 years ago. So we want guys to keep playing until they can't give any more. But I think the way it's gone now, kind of guys will start to step away a little bit earlier, and I think we've started to see that already, to be honest with you.
4: Where do you watch Sunday week?
5: I'll be in there. I'll be in Crow Park, yeah, for sure. Yeah. Yeah, look, I think that like it's been a quiet enough build up so far since the hurling, but I think it'll start to ramp up over the next week, and there'll obviously be a lot of talk next week about the five in a row, and obviously Kerry will want that, but I think on the other side, kind of Kerry are the one team that maybe have beaten Dublin in the National League over the last couple of years, beat them in the final last year. So look, obviously Dublin are favourites for it, but I think any day against Kerry you can take nothing for granted, and Dublin will need to perform to if they want to win on Sunday week.
4: Who knows, maybe you might need to add to that piece of artwork you got there sitting beside you. If you want to get involved and bid on this fantastic gold globe, essentially all you have to do is text the word goal, your bid amount and your name to 53106. The text will cost you 30 cents, and as I say, we're going to keep the bidding process going open across the day here in Off the Ball, and we'll announce the winner on tomorrow morning's OTB AM. For now, Alan Brogan, thanks so much for coming in.
5: Good to be with you, Richie. Thanks, mate.

achievement. Dublin are again the champions.

0: to score from a place ball, and he has now put one over the bar from play. Tyrone are very much on top in this All-Ireland final.
1: And 5-1 down, double players didn't blink, and that meant resolve.
0: And it's a penalty award by the referee against Morgan. 21 minutes into this All-Ireland, and he buries it.
2: Look, we're just trying to knock them down as they come. I don't know if we're counting. We've got a decent performance today, but as I said, when we look back, we'll probably do a little bit better.
0: Callaghan, who's getting a lot of ball now. O'Callaghan towards goal. He's brought down. Still penalty, but it is a goal. Tapped in with the hand by Niall Scully. And suddenly Dublin now lead by 5. He knows how to score from this sort of range. Hart against Cluxton. Buries it.
3: For me, I wasn't thinking about winning at all this week. All I was thinking about was what's my performance going to be, what we're going to do in the performance. That's the process.
0: Pauly heading towards goal, uses the hand, and over it goes. The lead is 6, and Dublin are home and host.
4: Final whistle went. How did you feel? 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
3: 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And even though he wasn't there, physically wasn't there, he was there in spirit. 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
13: Time to talk to John Giles. Evening, John.
14: Nathan.
13: I want to start with this story about Bournemouth, one of the more bizarre and strange stories that have come up in the Premier League this season. So if anyone hasn't somehow missed this, Bournemouth have opened a dialogue with the Premier League regarding the conduct of referee John Moss during Sunday's defeat at Sheffield United. Their midfielder Dan Gosling told the newspapers, "I thought he was a disgrace. The comments that he made, especially to me and one other player, talking about the relegation zone, and you're still in the relegation zone, you're having one, your team's having one, this and that. It was all very disrespectful. I thought it was very disrespectful what he was saying." Bournemouth haven't made an official complaint as yet, but they have asked the Premier League to explore microphone recordings of conversations Moss had during the game. It seems a most unusual type of complaint, but should referees be talking to players like that?
14: They always have done, Nathan. And what you've got to say, what about what was Gosling saying to the referee? And I know from my own experience, I had as many goals as referees as anybody else, Nathan. And there's much more disrespect shown to the referees than the referees to the players. Definitely. And I don't know what he's on about. I mean, I saw Chris Sutton in the paper, I think it was yesterday, calling them snowflakes for players who objected to referees having a bit of a go at them.
13: Mm.
14: It's definitely more so on the other side, from the players being disrespectful to the referee, than the other way around. It wasn't my day, and I'm pretty sure it's the same today.
13: I would have always assumed, not just even slightly one-sided, but that it was almost a one-way street when in terms of the conversation and the abuse, that it was players directing it at referees, that it would be very rare that a referee might bite back.
14: Well, you can see it yourself, Nathan, on when you're watching a match on the television. You can see referees all the time. Sorry, players all the time up in the referees' faces. And I was saying that I was just as bad myself when I did it, but I never complained about a referee having to go back. And a few of them did, Nathan, you know. But definitely the players show more disrespectful to the referees than the other way around. I just don't get that at all. I mean, they were beaten the other day. Nobody likes being beaten, but for players to complain about the referee's behaviour, I find incredible.
13: I guess, like, referees are obviously impartial and certainly meant to be impartial, that if a referee is speaking to a player on one side like that, that they can feel that maybe that impartiality is somewhat tarnished, that maybe they're being seen to take sides.
14: No, well, what would have happened? The referee might have been responding to the stick they were getting from the players. Nathan, it happens. I don't think it's changed that much for my day. It's when you see players even playing today, a throw-in, they'll go mad over it. You know, if it goes against them, a free kick, it's up at the referees. The VAR, for example, if the referee's giving a decision, they're all around the referee. The referees get terrible abuse. And again, I was no saint. I was just as bad as anybody else. You know, I had actually had a funny experience, Nathan. When I was playing for Leeds against West Brom, we were running for the league, and there was a fellow called Ray Tinkler who was the referee. And a very, very important match, and he gave a couple of, well, one terrible decision, which led to West Brom beating us, and actually probably lost the league for it. And the crowd got on the pitch and all sorts. Actually, we had to play four games away from home the next day. There was murders over it. And then I went to West Brom, and we had one match to go on the season at Oldham. We had to win to get promotion. Who was the referee?
13: Your old friend.
14: Mr. Tinkler was the referee. And it was his last match as a referee, Nathan.
13: Right. You know?
14: And we were winning 1-0. We were hanging on near the end. And I thought he'd never blow the whistle. And I said, "Would you blow this effing whistle?" I said, "I can remember you from Leeds." He said, "Yeah, and I remember you as well."
13: What happened next?
14: we got through. We got through, Nathan. It was just the way it was. But he could have reported me for that. Do you know what I mean? Like that used to happen all the time. You see it today. If a throw-in goes against it, they're on the go. They're at the referee, the linesman. I see sometimes it should be yellow carded, sent off. But for a player, you know, to Gosling, to be reporting the referee for some remarks that he made on the pitch, I find incredible.
13: We actually have a text in from Chris, who was at the game. He says, the ref got in the way and helped Bournemouth score their goal. I was surprised VAR didn't look at it, but it didn't. So they've absolutely nothing to moan about. If their players spend as much time chasing and harrying opposition instead of rolling around the ground, they'd be higher up the table. I guess that touches on a key point to this as well, why there doesn't seem to be much sympathy for Bournemouth. They just come across as bad losers.
14: Well, you do, Nathan. You know, I never played in the team where you said, geez, that referee was great today. You know, you get decisions against you, and even though, because you're in the heat of the moment when you're playing in a match, you want everything to go your way, especially when you go a goal behind. In Bournemouth's case, they needed the points, they're in a desperate situation, and you'll go against the referee all the time. But it's always exaggerated. It always exaggerated. And again, I'll go back to my own time. If we were losing a match and the referee gave a throw, it was out of proportion to the decision, you know what I mean? Because you were wound up and you just wanted to go your way and the referee's against you. You always felt the referee was against you. I hardly ever played in a match when I said, God, that referee was in our favour. Never. It doesn't happen. So to be complaining about the referee being disrespectful, I just find it incredible.
13: Generally, it's said that good referees have a sort of constant dialogue and conversation with players during a game. I would imagine that it's quite even-tempered most of the time, but they're explaining their decisions, they're telling them what their thinking is. Those examples you're talking about, when you'd be having a pop at the referee, would they often come back? Would they often start throwing things back at you?
14: Oh, yeah. Oh, yeah, in a big way.
13: And did you care?
14: In a big way. But that was part of the game. Never ever thought of reporting them for anything. I said, no, that was just part of it. And some of the referees were better than others. You know what I mean? You would have a few words here and there with the referee. But it was only if it was in your favour. You know, you wouldn't be nice to the referee if you say, oh, I understand what you did there, referee. It was against you.
13: So you didn't try and, I'm thinking of maybe the rugby example, which has obviously come up over the past few months with Ireland, and how rugby captains have a conversation with referee and how they can influence referees, and that Rory Best was very good at it, and it was one of the questions over Jonathan Sexton coming in, that he was a bit more vocal when it came to referees, and that maybe that wasn't the best way of managing them. Did you think you had a good relationship with referees, that you were able to influence them, or was it just not a factor?
14: I didn't have a very good relationship with the referees, Nathan. The only good relationship I had, and I can't think of his name, was, you mentioned it, covered the Kevin Keegan incident at Wembley. I should have been sent off, and I knew the referee over the years, and said sorry to him before, and he let me away with it. But generally speaking, you know, no matter how nice a referee wanted to be to the players, I'm not just talking about but most of the players, if the decision went against them, the player, they'd give him a mouthful. Regardless of how well they were supposed to be getting on. You're only being nice, nice to the referee so you get him on your side.
13: Yeah.
14: That was it.
13: From Bournemouth's point of view then, so they're currently in 16th place in the Premier League. They're 2 points outside the relegation zone. It's been a really tough few months for them. They'd major problems in front of goal. Just from the footballing side of things, are you able to put your finger on what's gone wrong for Eddie Howe and his team this season?
14: Well, again, if they're not taking the chances, I think he's done a terrific job over the years to get them to where they are and still are. I think he was bound to hit a season, Nathan, like this, where things would go against you. Every team does, and they don't have the resources some of the other teams have. So it's a bit more desperate, I think, for them when they get into this position, because he's done a great job year in and year out for at least 5, 6, 7, or 8 years at Bournemouth. So they are under pressure, and he doesn't have the resources that other teams have to go out and buy big players. But, you know, their spirit is very, very good, and I like Eddie Howe, and I hope they do get out of trouble.
13: Would the best thing for Eddie Howe to do now just come out and say, listen, everyone was a bit emotional after the game, we understand that the referee's doing his job, we're not going to make a big issue of this, let's just try and move on and quieten this down as quickly as possible?
14: No, definitely, Nathan. You know, I don't know if Gosling might have got to the press before he had the chance to cool it down. You know, I think that's what's happened there. But I, from what I read in the papers today, that the associations have ignored the protest from the players. I'd say he would not be in favour of it at all. I think he'd like to see the end of it and get on with the job. He's been in the game long enough to know, Nathan, that there's no win in this particular situation.
13: You touched on players' general reactions now to bad decisions, and even if it's an offside through VAR, where it's not even the referee really making that final call, it's all down to the technology.
14: Yeah.
13: Does it upset you, frustrate you in any way that, like, some of the things you see on television now and some of the language that's coming from the players, it does feel as though it's a step up and has sort of gone off the edge of the cliff in terms of what's acceptable over the last few years?
14: I think it was just as bad in my day,
13: right,
14: Nathan. And I was as bad as anybody else. The thing is, they don't have as much coverage. They didn't have as much coverage on the television in my day as they have today. I mean, everything is recorded now, and close-ups and all that. Actually, in my day, all the matches weren't televised. Now, you might have one or two matches on the weekend televised. So, no, I would like to take credit for that, but I certainly couldn't.
13: Just before we take a break, we have a text in from Patrick. Nathan, has John memories of playing with Andy McAvoy for Ireland? Seemed to be a great goal poacher for Ireland and for Blackburn.
14: Yes. I played with him in the international team. I played against him. He was a terrific player and a great goal scorer. He didn't want to live in England. He wanted to get home.
13: Right,
14: Nathan. He was a brave lad and he wanted to get home. I played against him one Christmas. I think Blackburn were second in the league, and he was second leading goal scorer to Jimmy Greaves. Andy was, and I said, "How are you doing? You're going really well. Are you enjoying it?" And he says, "No, I want to go home."
13: Right,
14: and he went home prematurely. I think he went to play in. Was it Waterford or Limerick?
13: Limerick, yeah, he went back to Limerick.
14: Limerick, yeah. But Andy was, like, he was a terrific player. He was up there with Jimmy Greaves scoring goals that particular year, but he didn't like Blackburn. He was a terrific player.
13: Yeah, brilliant goal scoring record. 89 goals in 183 appearances for Blackburn, six goals for Ireland. As you mentioned, he was joint top scorer with Jimmy Greaves back in 1965. He had 29 goals that season.
14: Yeah.
13: Talking of Jimmy Greaves, he's been in the news this week. We might talk to him. I'm just going to take a quick break and we'll come back and talk about that in a moment.
0: Paddy Power, as much a part of Irish football as celebrating a home draw.
13: All right, you're welcome back. Just a reminder that this coming Monday, we're going to be at the Alex Hotel with thanks to Virgin Media. And all this week, we're giving you the chance to win flights, accommodation and tickets to Manchester City against Real Madrid on St. Patrick's Day with thanks to Virgin Media Sport. 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
13: Text your name and answer to 53106 for 30 cents. We'll get back to you after the show. 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John Giles is on the line with us. 53106 is the text number if you want to get in touch. John, I mentioned Jimmy Greaves there just before the ad break. He's been in the news this week because the Daily Mail have been leading an online campaign to honour Jimmy Greaves and to get him an OBE. I can't believe he doesn't have an OBE already.
14: Yeah.
13: He's 79 now. Jimmy Greaves, unfortunately, has been suffering from ill health for the last 4 or 5 years. He suffered a severe stroke back in 2015. Just underline how brilliant a player Jimmy Greaves was. Some of the statistics: he scored 100 league goals before his 21st birthday at Chelsea, scored a club record 220 league goals for Spurs, in total 422 goals in 602 club appearances. Your careers very much would have overlapped, same age, around English football. I imagine you came up against each other many, many times.
14: Yeah, he started a bit younger than me at Chelsea. I think he's the only player to score 100 goals for two different clubs. But he's loads of records. Now, this is before the Premiership started. Mm. You know, everything started anew when the Premier League started. But Jimmy Greaves, for example, Shearer is the leading goal scorer ever in the Premier League. Jimmy Greaves scored 50 goals more than Alan Shearer in his career. He was a genius, in my opinion, Nathan. what a finisher. You know, this is a time when the pitches weren't great. Mm. I played against probably over a 10-year period against Jimmy Greaves. Some we won, some we lost. But one of my first experiences of him was in the semi-final of the Cup for Manchester United. This was in 1962. And this was the time of the great sports team, Danny Blanchflower, Dave McKay, Cliff Jones, John White. And it was... It was early on in my career with Jimmy Greaves. But anyway, Danny Blanchflower took a quick free kick over the top of the defence, and Greaves was through, as he was a lot of times on his own. And I, as a midfield player, was running back. Wasn't going to get anywhere near him, but I had a great view of what he was doing. Mm. I think it was David Gaskell was in goal. And looking, the running back, watching him, he made the goal look a mile wide. He used to take like into the inside right position, left footed, and he looked like the goalkeeper was standing on the touchline. Hmm. That was what a genius does when they get through. You see, a lot of players who are not good finishers, the goalkeeper looks like a giant. You're never going to go past him. Greaves, when he got through, and I was running behind him, and I thought, well, he's going to just get that on his left foot, inside of his left foot, and just place it over the, which he did. But he made the goal look a mile wide. He was absolutely brilliant. He was one of the great players. And we played against him regularly. But Norman Hunter used to hate him. You know, we played a match to start of the season, and Jimmy Greaves, I think he was playing a little bit in midfield, but we won 3-0, 3-1, and Greaves scored. And Norman said, I don't know how he does it, he said. He hasn't had a kick of the ball all match, and he still scored against me. He used to score against everybody regularly, you know. But he was absolutely brilliant, Nathan. One of the great players.
13: And from such a young age, so comes in at 17, scores 22 league goals as a 17-year-old for Chelsea, 32 the year after, 29 the year after, 41 the year after that, before he goes to AC Milan. He's still not even 21 years of age. Yeah. That genius, was it movement? Was it his, when he got on the ball, the technical ability he had? What was it that separated him from the other great strikers of that era?
14: Well, he'd be a combination of all that, Nathan. First of all, he wasn't terribly big, Jimmy. He was very, very quick.

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1: Bone in his body, but brave when he had to be brave, Nathan. But as you know, I can't speak too highly about him. He was a genius.
2: Was he the best striker you ever went up against?
1: I'd say he's probably the best striker I played against. Yeah, well, we had Dennis Law as well. I played with Dennis Law for a season. And Dennis was a totally different type of player. You know, Dennis was the most dynamic player I've ever seen. Balls flying across the box, he'd be forced onto it, brave going in, getting headers and that. So you don't get two players alike. Like Dennis did it in his own way, but Greaves did it in his way. And I think he played for longer and scored more goals than Dennis. Dennis got an injury later on. So both of them were great, but in different ways.
2: Jimmy Greaves got an injury as well at the worst possible time, which was in the midst of the 1966 World Cup finals. And going into that, he's probably the best striker in European football, you'd imagine, looking at his goal-scoring record in the previous 10 years. And he plays the three group stage matches, victim of a horror tackle. Jeff Hurst gets into the team, and like the rest is literally history then for what Jeff Hurst goes on to achieve. I don't know if you ever got to speak with Jimmy Greaves or got to know him personally as to how that affected him, because we were at a stage then where the 11 players who started the final for England got a World Cup medal. Jimmy Greaves had to wait till almost a decade ago to get his World Cup medal, which just seems a disgrace, really.
1: Yeah, well, it was. I mean, the way he was treated after that. I never got speaking to him about it, Nathan, but I think he was very, very unlucky at that particular time, obviously to get an injury. But the two or three matches, that I think, did he play in three of the matches?
2: Yeah, played the first three.
1: Yeah, England didn't play well in the first three matches, Nathan. And Jimmy was the type of lad who needed a supply. He wasn't a grafter. You know, he didn't get out chasing people around and that. And he was just unlucky that they didn't make any chances. So, and Ramsey, now, I think he got an injury, but I'm not so sure it was what put him out of the team. I think Ramsey made a few changes because they didn't play well at all. Actually, he brought Jeff Hurst in, Martin Peters in, he brought Alan Ball in, he got rid of the wingers. Remember, they became wingless wonders. And they made a big change. But Jimmy was very unlucky. I think immediately after the World Cup, he got back into the team again. So, like, the two matches that he missed, two or three matches that he missed, happened to be, you know, the semi-final, the quarter-final, semi-finals, and finals of the World Cup. But he was back in the team again. He was by far and away the best striker they had over a number of years. He was terribly unlucky not to play in the World Cup winning team.
2: Your brother-in-law, obviously, Nobby Stiles, was part of that group. When you look at that team and like the fact that there has to be a campaign to get Jimmy Greaves an OBE, are they a group of players that, in general, have been treated quite poorly, that the full brilliance of their achievements haven't been properly acknowledged?
1: Well, it hasn't. You know, Bobby Moore, for example, I don't think he got any, he certainly didn't get a knighthood. When you look at some of the other sports and some of the things that they did, and other players, I mean, Jeff Horst, for example, who was a terrific player, got a knighthood, and Trevor Brooking got a knighthood. Jimmy Greaves didn't, and with respect to those particular players I mentioned, I think Bobby Moore and Jimmy Greaves contributed a lot more to the game than those players who were terrific players as well, Nathan. So I don't see any sense, and I don't see how they do it and how they've done it, and even to this day, Jimmy Greaves hasn't been acknowledged just because he didn't play in the World Cup. Look at all the other things he did do that other people in other sports have had awards and honours. I think the Daily Mail now is making a big deal of Jimmy Greaves, and it quite rightly too. But Jimmy Greaves should have been well honoured years ago.
2: Just before we let you go, like that goal scoring record that he had, you talk about the pitches and nowhere near what they are now. Do you think it was easier or more difficult to score goals back then?
1: Well, it wasn't any easier, Nathan.
2: Right.
1: No, it wasn't any easier. No. Like, what I find with great, if Jimmy Greaves was playing today, he'd be up there with Messi. Bobby Charlton would, Dennis Law would. They'd be, the great players in their day would be great players today.
2: Right.
1: And the great players of today would have been great players in those particular days. It was a little bit more difficult because of

0: side of the pitches. And I'd have to mention that as an old player. You know, some of the mud heaps that you see, the players like Bobby Charlton and Dennis Law and Jimmy Greaves been fantastic playing in those pitches. And I could just imagine what they'd be like playing today. Those players that I mentioned today would be the great players of today, and I think the great players of today would have been great players in any era. And Jimmy Greaves definitely would have been one of the greatest players today.
1: Yeah, and hopefully he gets the recognition he deserves over the coming weeks and months. John, great stuff as always. We'll talk to you next Thursday.
0: Thanks, Nathan.
2: Off the Ball Rugby.
3: We've got two players like that. 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So I forget it well next year. Imagine having three World Cups by 27, 28.
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1: Our next guest in studio is with us with thanks to the Irish Cancer Society because it is Lung Cancer Awareness Month 2019. So over 2,500 people are diagnosed with lung cancer every year. It is the leading cause of cancer death in both sexes with an estimated average of 1,865 deaths per year. The Irish Cancer Society is urging the public to be aware of their lung health and asking them to take their online lung health checker to check lung health. This is available at cancer.ie/lung. That's cancer.ie/lung. The checker also includes a downloadable letter which can be taken to a GP to enable a discussion about lung health. And early detection is vital. If a patient is diagnosed earlier, there are more treatment options and a real chance of cure. For more information, as I say, you can go on to cancer.ie. And now if anyone listening or watching has any advice at all, you can now call the Cancer Nurse Line on 1800 200 700 if you need any advice whatsoever, or drop into one of our 13 Daffodil centres and hospitals nationwide if you have any questions. Now, we do have a treat for you in terms of the guest that's with us in the studio, because he's played for the Bears, the 49ers, the Falcons, the Panthers, the Bills, the Redskins, and of course the Rams, who are in this year's Super Bowl. Chris Draft, a very good morning to you.
2: Good morning.
1: Thanks for coming in.
2: Oh, it's my pleasure.
1: So we got to immediately talk about the Rams, of course, because they're in the Super Bowl. The thing I often wonder is, and it's such a quirk for people who aren't used to American sports, is the fact that you played for the St. Louis Rams, and they are now the Los Angeles Rams. Yes. Do you still have that affinity towards the franchise?
2: So, they were the St. Louis Rams. Now they're the L.A. Rams. But before they were the St. Louis Rams, they were the L.A. Rams.
1: True.
2: And so, not just the L.A. Rams, but they played in Anaheim. And I grew up in Anaheim.
1: All right.
2: So when I went to St. Louis, people were like, how do you know so much history about the Rams? I said, where were the Rams before they were in St. Louis? They said, they were in Anaheim.
1: Okay.
2: So I grew up right down the street from the stadium.
1: So is it fair to say that you always wanted to play for the Rams?
2: It's fair to say that playing for the Rams would have meant I played at home. So, yes, it's fair to say.
1: Mm. It's very interesting looking at this year's Super Bowl matchup. There's tons of things to talk about. I was doing a bit of research yesterday, and correct me if I'm wrong here, I think you've played against Tom Brady three times.
2: It might be three. Again, you know the numbers more than anything. I think I actually played against him. I think his first start was against us in Atlanta.
1: Right, okay.
2: First start. So somehow that was the beginning of it. I remember that year when we played against him and we lost, right? And so many people thought we were just a terrible team because they said, there is no way that you lose to the Patriots, because at that time, they just didn't have, you know, the swagger that they have right now, the kind of expectation of a victory that goes along with being a Patriot. It just wasn't there the same way.
1: That's weird. It almost feels weird to think about a superiority complex when you're coming up against the New England Patriots. Was it a similar view of Bill Belichick? Because I think Tom Brady's struggles are well documented, even from his college days, and to not getting the number one QB jersey with New England. Was Belichick viewed in a similar sort of mediocre manner?
2: Well, if you look at Belichick, Belichick was the defensive coordinator with the Giants, so had tremendous success, right? But then he went to Cleveland. And he went to Cleveland, he didn't have success. I mean, he was a part of that long line of Cleveland people that didn't really do so well. And so when he took over the Patriots, it wasn't like, oh my goodness, this is Bill Belichick, it's just going to be great, everything is going to happen, it's going to be transformative. You know, he's going to probably just go to the Super Bowl all the time, and he's probably going to have five championships. Nobody was saying that. So that's the early part of his career. And then you put in a Tom Brady, who was a sixth-round pick, who is slow as molasses, who wasn't even, you know, wasn't that the guy even at Michigan. So to think that he is going to not just be the guy, but then end up being the greatest quarterback in the NFL, that, you know, not at all.
1: I also wonder if Belichick could exist in this sphere of greatness without Tom Brady, and could Tom Brady exist in this sphere of greatness without Bill Belichick? What do you think?
2: Well, I think that's the real greatness. The greatness is identifying your players, identifying the people that really vibe with your system. So, you know, that's when you see great teams are able to pick the people. So to really see the greatness is not that Tom Brady and Belichick are together, is to realize that they've won five Super Bowls. But how many players have won five Super Bowls? Tom Brady's the only one. So as those teams have progressed over those years of those Super Bowls, there's been so many other players that have gone through. And so that's the real greatness of Belichick. It's not just the relationship with Tom, but it's the relationship with a team that is very honest about the players that they need.
1: Yeah.
2: And putting them, you know, finding that next guy, knowing that we have to find the next guy. Because if the greatness, if we sat back, and they don't do that, they don't sit back and say, man, we're so great. Let's just sit on last year's success. Let's sit on 2 years ago's success. What makes them great is that they understand that every year, every game, they have to compete.
1: Well, that's the thing. And in a league that is so competitive, as you could definitely speak for yourself, and in terms of, I guess, an aging body that is Tom Brady, it's just I don't know how they do it. Is it just a constant looking for new ideas that Belichick's actually far more futuristic than we give him credit for?
2: No, I wouldn't say it's so futuristic as much as what he's doing is he understands and accepts that the greatness that they have just challenges other teams to want to beat them that much more.
1: Sure.
2: So if you think the team is going to take a break, that is just not going to happen with the Patriots. So he's going to get everyone's best shot. Mm. So he's not going to sit back. That's the true greatness of the Patriots, is that they're going to get everyone's best shot, and they're still winning.
1: Yeah.
2: Right? They've lost players, and they're still winning. That they've continued to find those guys and put them in the right positions and then challenge them to say, just do your job. Trust me, if you do your job, we will put you in the right positions and we'll win.
1: It's amazing, because when you talk about coach-quarterback partnerships in the NFL over the last couple of years, to be fair, Jared Goff and Sean McVay have been two of the most spoken about. It's been one of the most spoken about pairs.
2: Absolutely.
1: Outside of Belichick and Brady. So it is curious that we have this Super Bowl between the two franchises, and it is going to be the talking point. When you talk about McVay and Goff, is there any way you can see a future for those guys to get into that sphere, or is it way too soon to be talking about that sort of thing?
2: I think you look at indicators. I mean, you can't put them someplace that they haven't earned.
1: Sure.
2: So they have to earn it. But I think the last couple of years, what you've seen is a tremendous relationship. And that relationship is completely changing how the league is looking at their head coaches, mm-hmm. which we saw with the new hires after people got fired at the end of the season. They're all looking for those offensive coordinators that have that little bit of that flashy style so that they
1: can
2: train
1: the
2: quarterback. But what's crazy about it, if you can see it, what's really crazy is that if you put a Belichick and a Tom Brady together, and you talk about a McVay and a Goff, that Belichick is a defensive coordinator.
1: Yeah.
2: Right? So it's still possible to be able to have a relationship and still win. And so they're making it seem like they have to have that offensive mind. But Belichick has actually shown that if you have a strong offensive coordinator, you can still win with the defensive head coach.
1: Totally. Like, I often think that if you're a defensive coordinator, you've studied opposition quarterbacks so much that you actually get an offense quite well. Like, as a man who plays on a defense, is Tom Brady the best quarterback you've ever come up against? Like, I know at the time that first game.
2: What I would say is that he is the best, the winner that we have. I mean, the numbers just say it. Flat out, just say it. If you went out there and you because he's not this physically dominating kind of specimen of a guy, it's hard to just be to say, well, he's just the greatest, because people think of athleticism. But in terms of a guy that really understands the game, that is executed, that makes his guys better, he is absolutely greatest. And when you look at what they've been able to accomplish, that is not just because you have a great owner or a great head coach or a great GM or just a great quarterback. It is a group of people that understand that we win together, and they are bought in, and that all the moves, all the adjustments that happen, they buy into them together.
1: Who's going to win on Sunday week?
2: Well, again, I have to say Rams. I have to say it, and because I played with the Rams, so I have to say it. But the real deal is whoever plays defensively, whoever plays the strongest. Offensively, whoever's able to run the ball and establish. So they say that the games are won in the trenches. They always talk about that. This game will be the same. Belichick's going to have a great defensive scheme. He's watched the tape. He's ready. And the Rams are going to have to take a hit early on and be able to adjust in their ability to do that, just like they did last week against the Saints. Their ability to do that will be the key to their victory.
1: Yeah, I thought it was game over for them after the first quarter on Sunday. You are in studio, Chris, with us, with thanks to Irish Cancer Society's Cancer Awareness Month. Can you tell us how your own life has been touched by lung cancer?
2: So I tell people that no one wakes up and says, I want to be a lung cancer advocate. Nobody just jumps up and says, please, please let me be a lung cancer advocate. And that's the same in my case. I finished up playing in 2010. I was with the Washington Redskins, and I go home, I got released. That was my 13th year, and I thought, man, I think I got one more year. Mm. And my body was like, no. And I said, no, I think, no, I go get it. And so I was at home, and I'm still working out just to possibly be able to go back. And my girlfriend at the time was challenging me to do P90X and run a 10K race, so some crazy exercise routine, and all of a sudden, she had a little shortness of breath. So 37 years old, never smoked, amazing shape, has a little shortness of breath. And because she wasn't someone that would hide, you know, hide or deny that there was something that was wrong and not go to the doctor, she went in right away. And when she went in, her primary care doc, who she had a tremendous relationship with, she was honest about what was going on and had a great relationship. He said, I'm going to give you these antibiotics, but I want you to go over and get a chest x-ray. She had a chest x-ray, had a mass in her left lung. And all of a sudden, you know, a few days later, we get a biopsy and confirm it's lung cancer. And we find out the most important fact, that anyone can get lung cancer. Which seems like completely different. If someone's watching, they're saying, that does not make sense. How does that happen? Because everything I've been told is that lung cancer is directly related to smoking, and that's the only way that it can happen. But unfortunately, anyone could get it. And again, I found that out when it came to my house. And my hope, and our hope with the work that we do, is that someone is not going to have to find it out when it comes into their house. They'll accept it. And because they accept it, they'll realize that research matters now, not later.
1: Because it is a misconception, really, isn't it, that it's only the smokers that get lung cancer? And but it sounds, I think, just reading about Keisha, she was a very healthy woman, and you speak on your foundation website just about that shock. And like, I'm not sure how did you feel after the diagnosis. It must have been a very hard thing to compute because of that.
2: It's out of nowhere, and you have to just accept what it is. Because trying to not accept it makes it where you can't get going on with the treatment and putting together a plan. And I think it was hard to hear, but it was so far out of nowhere that it almost made it a little bit easier, because it just was like, what is this?
1: It doesn't sink in.
2: It just what is this? So tell us what we have to do. Help us with this plan. And my wife had such a tremendous group of doctors and health professionals around her. And so we had we had those resources. And then she had a tremendous family and friends that really uplifted throughout the journey. But, you know, we found out that anyone could get it. But then we found out also, unfortunately, the 5-year survival rate is not real good. So it's only about 18%. And then, you know, we progressed through the journey, and she ended up passing a year later. And so that year, I mean, it's like, what? How do you go from just amazingly strong, 37 years old, to this point? And it's amazing that is how it's actually possible. But before she passed, we were able to, you know, to get married. And before our wedding day, my wife came to me and she said, what if we don't get presents? What if we ask our family and friends to donate to the foundation so we can fight? And I said, baby, I love it. And so on our wedding day, we made two commitments, you know, one to each other. The other one was to the lung cancer community. And, you know, with this platform of the NFL, that lung cancer community could extend here to Ireland. Mm. But it was the extension that said that we can do something about it. And it was a commitment that started with my wife, where she made a choice to fight for others.
1: She wasn't going to let it beat her and do nothing about it.
2: She had already made that decision now. She already made that. As soon as she was diagnosed, she had already made that decision. That's something that you have to do. And that is, am I going to live or am I going to die? Right?
1: It's easier said than done sometimes.
2: It's absolutely difficult, because every day that something's going on, you have to reassess and you have to claim it. You have to claim that victory that says, I am going to live today. And it has to be, you have to be intentional with that. And she was, again. And it's not that it was easy, because we have, you know, it's stage 4 lung cancer. What? It's radiation. It's full brain radiation. It's chemotherapy. It's, what is this? So there's so many things that are challenging you, where it's difficult. But she did a tremendous job of continuing to fight, and did that all the way up until she passed in December 27th of 2011, and really took it right to the end.
1: Her fight must be hugely inspirational for you in terms of running your foundation, in terms of fighting against this.
2: I mean, she is the absolute inspiration. And I think there's so many parts of her journey that are central to what survivors have to do all over. And that is that, number one, you have to decide, again, do you want to live or are you just accepting that you're going to die? Right? Because that's important. You have to go and attack this and not allow the disease to take your life before it actually does take your life, if it does. You have to continue fighting. You have to be in the moment. You have to go and celebrate if you're still here today. And so and if someone says, well, you have terminal disease because it's stage four, that doesn't mean that your life is over tomorrow. So you have to continue fighting and living until it is. Because the real deal is we could walk down the street and get hit by a car. We could something bad can happen and we can be gone. So the idea that you have cancer really just reminds you to make sure you do live.
1: And one last thing I wanted to ask about, because on your Chris Draft Family Foundation, that's your website, yeah, you said you're hoping to change the face of lung cancer. Talk to us a little bit about that, about how we can change the face of lung cancer and how events like lung cancer awareness can help.
2: So how do we change the face of lung cancer? It's first accepting what lung cancer is seen. So it's only been seen as a prevention. And so when we change the face of lung cancer is to say that prevention is not enough. So in my wife's case, she's in amazing shape. And the prevention is important. It's absolutely important because we want to encourage people to have a healthy lifestyle. But that's not enough to be able to tackle lung cancer. So we still need early detection. We need that. And that early detection comes through screening efforts that, you know, the Irish Cancer Society is going to be talking about here in Ireland. But also, early detection is about an awareness with your body and being honest about that something is wrong and going in and being honest with your GP. Treatment is important in terms of that we've got to be able to not just be disappointed because we couldn't catch it, you know, we couldn't prevent it because we couldn't catch it early, but really make sure there are treatment options and that the people that can benefit from the newer therapies, we got to get everyone that can benefit from it, got to get it. And then we have to be confident knowing that research matters. It's not just in breast cancer. It's not just in colon cancer. It's not just in other cancers. But research matters in lung cancer with the ultimate goal. The ultimate goal is always survivorship. We're fighting for people, right? We're fighting for all those people that you see on our site. We're fighting for all those survivors. But the real deal is if we believe that anyone can get it, and I have to believe it because my wife, 37 years old, this amazing woman that had danced, that was, you know, that graduated from Clemson University, electrical engineer, this amazingly smart and healthy woman. If she could get lung cancer, then anyone can get it. So we're not just fighting when we talk about research. We're not just fighting for the people that have it. We're fighting for all the people that could get it.
1: Yeah, absolutely. Like, I often wonder, like, when it comes to the treatment in terms of all the terrible illnesses that exist in the world, like, how do you find in terms of the treatment process? How is that going on a global scale at the moment in terms of, you say there are new treatments that are after emerging?
2: I tell you, in the last few years, there have been an explosion of drugs as it relates to lung cancer. And when you see a drug being approved, the reason why it's approved is because it's improving somebody's quality of life. It's extending somebody's life. And so the approval of the drugs say that we're moving in the right direction, and it says that the people are benefiting from it. Now, the key is that we don't have enough. But that's what research is for. It's not that we're going to just accept where we are and just, you know, we're going to accept it, make sure we get the people that can benefit from it, but then we're going to push forward because we know that we have some success, and now we're building off of that success.
3: Off the Ball Rugby.
4: 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But there'll be another James Lowe somewhere down the track.
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1: Now, delighted to say Tim Clancy joins us, the former Cork City manager. Tim, good morning to you. How are you?
2: Good morning, man. How are we? All good?
1: We talked to you recently enough, and I certainly didn't see your decision coming, but the fact that you announced it so quickly after the defeat to Derry suggests that it was in your head for a while. Is that fair?
2: Yeah, I think so. I think since I lost my assistant manager back in March, the international window, when Jamie went back to Scotland, and we struggled to get a replacement. I think the longer it went on without a replacement, my assistant manager and the person I had there that I could trust. And look, Liam Kearney stepped in, and Cairns is doing an unbelievable job at City with the academy. And you look at the players that he's rolling off the conveyor belt there, and Greg Elverton in recent weeks came in, was brilliant. But again, that was a temporary situation because he's obviously got a job in UCC. So the longer it went without replacing the assistant manager, I think the harder it got.
1: What was it specifically about the assistant manager role that you felt you needed to be able to do your side of the job?
2: I just think, look, there's a real element of trust you need to have with your coaching staff. And when you have someone there that you can bounce ideas off, someone there you can rant to, you can let things off your own chest, they give you feedback and they can be honest as well with you. It probably relieves a bit of pressure. And someone that you work well with. And I know Jamie over 20 years, so when he left to go back to Scotland, it felt like there was a big hole there, and the longer it went without replacing it, the more difficult it became.
1: And what was the difficulty in finding a replacement specifically that you could trust, and then also, I suppose, who was willing to take the terms on offer?
2: Well, that's the other side of it. I think when we spoke to a good few people, some people from overseas, some people from within Ireland, some people from down in Cork as well. It was just difficult to get people to commit. I think, obviously, if you look at where we're at in the table, it's probably not as appealing to people to go in as maybe if they were fighting the other end of the league table. And a couple we got close with, but fell through. And the more that happened, the more deflating it became.
3: Hiya, Tim. The timing of the announcement was fairly striking as well, because it was minutes after the Derry game. And Jers asked you there, you know, was it coming anyway? But was that result dependent? In other words, had you won the Derry game, do you think you'd actually still be in charge?
2: Possibly, but I think that was just kicking the can down the road. I think we needed more staff in the building. Definitely needed my assistant manager role sorted. There's other areas that made it a lot harder a task in regards to backroom staff as well. And I think the workload was probably getting on top of me. Things have changed a little bit in the last couple of months for myself personally at home.
3: Right.
2: And that probably played a big part of it as well. I was commuting quite a lot this season in particular. I was nearly commuting every day from Trim, which was 2 hours, 50 minutes. So I think it was probably a combination of a compilation of a few things that sort of added to it.
3: Am I right in saying, yeah, you've started your own business as well in Meath, is it?
2: Yeah, myself and my wife opened up our own gym. When that sort of got the ball got rolling with that, it happened quite quickly overnight about 2 months ago. And there was a lot of work had to go into that in the last couple of months. Look, I've been involved in football for 25 years, since I left school. Playing wise, you know what it's like. You have a contract, it can last a long time, but as a manager, in the last 8-9 years, it's a precarious situation to be in, where you win 3 games, you're the best in the world, and you lose 3 and you're looking for a job. So it's something that we have been looking at as a family to get more stability into our lives. And this project, when it came up, it didn't affect my working day-to-day job with Cork City, I don't think. But it's certainly something that's beneficial to the family.
3: So you signed a new deal, was it in September, for 2 years, wasn't it? So you know, some sort of decent contract there, yeah. So, like, it's very understandable when you hear a situation that you started your own business, you're commuting every day, you're in charge of this Premier Division outfit, you have your own family as well. So I suppose something had to give, and you wanted that assistant manager to help out, that you couldn't get it. Did the players get a sense that the end was near, do you think? This time last week, do you think the players knew that it was all about to be finished?
2: No, I don't think so. I think if you look at the performances from the players, like normally, look, if a manager loses the dressing room, as they say, or whatever else, performances dip and energy levels sort of reduce. But if you look at the second half against Derry, they were brilliant, and they have been. There's one thing I can't say a single thing about the players, because their application, although we haven't won a lot of games this season and we've lost quite a few, bar the Shamrock Rovers game, I think there was very little in a lot of the games they played. And there is the element of luck. I think if you look at the late goal against Sligo, where we could have won, and then the late goal against Drogheda, it probably leaves another 3 points off the table, and there was other games throughout the season that they possibly should have won or picked up points in as well. So I don't think the players seen that in coming. I think there was quite a bit of a shock over the weekend when they announced it. But look, I think it's a good idea now for someone else to go in. They've got a brilliant group of players there. They're getting Sean Maguire back fit. Greg Bulger's back on the pitch. Malik Drixdale will be very close now as well. And I think as soon as someone goes in and then players are fit, I think they'll be shooting up the table.
3: Well, you just listed the players returning. Gennaro Daniels, who you signed a few weeks ago, has been in good form recently. It's a promising squad, especially with the return to fitness from certain players. It must have been very tempting to try and stay and figure it out.
2: Yeah, like I honestly think that there's not much is needed for that club to be right at the other end of the table, where it's a club the size of Cork City need to be. To be honest, it's a difficult one to manage expectations, because the fans, rightly so, have expectations that they want to be challenged at the top of the table, and inside the club then as well. I think them expectations probably aren't as high, and me as the manager, I'm the sort of focal point that has to try and manage expectations of the club and also the fans, and there's probably a little disconnect or maybe a little bit different opinions of where the club is now and where it wants to go. I think Dermot Usher is doing a job that's he's going to get the club to where it wants to be, but Dermot will do it in his own way, where he'd be successful. He's been a very successful man previously in his other business, and I think he'd be the same again in football. It's just that there's probably a little path to travel first before Cork City get to the top and challenging. But the fans obviously expect and want the team to be right up the top end of the table, and rightly so.
3: Do you think the ambition within the club needs to be greater?
2: I don't think the ambition needs to be greater, because I think the ambition's there. I just think that I'd say, like, if you looked at the demographics of the League of Ireland, where when Cork City last won the league, I think in 2017 with John, mm-hmm. I'd say the budget was maybe a third of what's winning the league now. I think the finances to win the League of Ireland or compete at the very top have gone through the roof the last few years. And that comes off the back of attendances and PR and social media driven club activity and the FEI, in fairness, that we're now starting to build an industry slowly, but the finances go with that as well. So I think for City at the minute where we're at, already we're at when I was there, we're probably looking to consolidate and build year on year.
3: Is there anything to prevent the club within to actually eventually get to where they want to go? You talked about Dermot Usher, you think eventually he will get there. But are there stumbling blocks there at the moment that they need to remove in order for that to happen?
2: Look, from my point of view, I don't think there's anything there that's fundamentally wrong. I just think that for a manager, I think I wish I had more resources in regards to staff. I think the importance of having that level of staff around. I know Shelburne and Shamrock Rovers and Pats and Bowes, a lot of them have a lot of day-to-day staff on the footballing side of things. We're probably short a little bit when I was there. And that adds to the workload and adds to the fatigue and everything else within the people that are being asked to lead the first team. So I think probably from my point of view, if I could have had something else, I probably would have had a little, one or two maybe more members of staff to give me a dig out that could have helped and probably made us a little bit more efficient.
1: And Tim, just for us on the outside, what would the duties have been for those people to actually relieve the burden on you? Is that down to planning sessions and also having time to do the one-on-one coaching with the individuals, and also at the same time making sure that everything's okay in their home life, etc.? Like, what is the actual nuts and bolts of that?
2: I just think, like, look, there was one game where we didn't have an opposition analyst this year to go and watch teams play for us. Myself and Jamie Hamill jumped in the car after a training session in Cork at 1:30. We drove to Derry to watch Derry against Bowes, because we were playing Bowes the following week. Watched the game. Obviously, the game kicked off at 7:45, whatever it was. We left the game and got back in at 4 a.m. Then we're back in for training at 9:30 the next day. So obviously, look, it has an effect. You got to get the work done. You have to do it. Small things like that. I think the huge role now, I think, at all football clubs is probably video analyst. There's a lot of hours that go into analysing games and preparing presentations for players and whatnot for the opposition. And especially with us, who had a good turnover of new players into the league, that we had to try and do that to the best that we could. So that takes a lot of hours as well. And I think if you can relieve a lot of that, I know speaking to other managers in the league, they've said that that's probably the most important role at the club for the manager's point of view, is to have an analyst that can do and sort of maybe relieve a lot of workload for you in that regard. So I had Paul O'Donovan there, who's actually a brilliant analyst, but again, Paul's got a full-time job and he's dipping in now as much as he can to help. Was probably a requirement at the level that we're at now in the Premier Division. We need that little bit more that goes into the week-to-week running of it.
1: It's funny how precarious the whole thing is, because I can see if the club invests, and not let's not take Cork City, but any club, if a club spends the money in the backroom team, but they were to get relegated because they haven't spent the money on the players, then you can't afford to have the backroom team. But if you don't put the money in the backroom team, then the players won't be able to perform and you might get relegated anyway. So it's kind of this vicious circle you can get trapped into.
2: Yeah, it is. And again, like, look, there is no real surprise stories in any league title. When someone wins the league, it's normally the majority of the time it's someone that has the biggest budget. I think that's why the Leicester City story was unbelievable maybe about 8 years ago, whenever they won the league, was because they didn't have the biggest budget. Same way that Kevin Doherty's doing an unbelievable job to have Drogheda up near the top of the table now. And that's why it's making headlines, is because everybody's looking at Drogheda and saying they shouldn't be up there. So I think, look, to be successful, you need to be able to compete with the teams that are at the top of the league, and that comes down to finances as well. And again, I'm not going to sit here and say that Dermot should have put more money in. Dermot's worked extremely hard in his life to be successful and earn money, and there's not really a return for... people say it's investors. It's not investors. It's like a sugar daddy, because they don't get money back. You don't make money from the League of Ireland or most football clubs. So it's not just a matter of, right, look, knocking on the door and saying, right, put money in. It has to be some sort of hybrid, maybe, where you can sort of get money coming into the club as well as pushing about a little bit without jeopardising the future of the club as well.
1: Really what we're talking about here is the football pyramid and the industry. It's just missing a few bits at the minute. So while the story generally is that the league is on an upward bounce, there's still elements of it that have to bed in properly. For example, you've been involved in Irish football since you were a kid. You've kind of come through the system. You've played in England and Scotland. You've come back and you've managed. You've done your pro licence. There's a reasonable chance, I don't know exactly what your plans are, but there's a reasonable chance you might be lost to the game for a period of time now. Or you'll go back in somewhere else. But it's not guaranteed. There's no network here. There's no LMA. There's nothing to kind of say, right, well, Tim, we actually want to download all the information you have, involve you at some level that's appropriate for you at the moment, and then when the time is right, get you back in. I don't know how to fix any of that.
2: I think, look, it does come down to funding. I think the biggest and the quickest way probably for clubs to make money over here is the sale of young players. I think St. Pat's have done every club in this country a huge favour by Gareth being resilient in offers that were made for Mason Media to say no, he wasn't happy with them, and he was able to knock them back, and eventually they've got £2 million up front for one of the most talented kids in this country. And I think that has to be the way forward. I think to develop more Mason Media's and Michael Noonan or young Victor that's at Rovers and Cathal O'Sullivan and the like, we need more funding into the academies. And I think The advantage we have of Brexit is now Mason Mealy would have been lost to England before he kicked the ball in the first team. Same with Cathal O'Sullivan and Michael Noonan, etc. So we have to capitalise now on the Brexit situation where we're holding on to the best kids until they're 18 and command proper, respectful transfer fees. But on the other side of that, we have to be right in what we're doing as well. And like the likes of Cathal O'Sullivan now, he's probably going to leave in the summer. The club mightn't get the transfer fee that they should get for him because his contract's up at the end of the season, which means that he's only 6 months away from the minimum compensation that the club will be due anyway. So from that point of view, I think Pats were ahead of the ball. I know they probably lost out on Adam Murphy and Sam Curtis a few years back. But they certainly didn't make the second mistake again with Mason, and they tied Mason down to a long-term deal, which allowed them to command a really good fee for him.
3: And you may be gone, Tim, but I'd say you're going to be fairly invested about who gets the job next to Cork City. If the resources thing doesn't change for the better, and it doesn't sound like it's going to in the short or medium term, what kind of a manager do Cork City need? Like, is this to make life easier to someone who should be based in Cork? Does that help one factor so the travelling is down? What else? What kind of other criteria does the person need to have to take Cork City to the next level?
2: I think, like, look, I don't think see the staffing side of things as well. Like, Dermot had given me a budget to get an assistant manager in, so it wasn't like that. There wasn't anything there. We got very close with a few, so obviously a new manager is going to come in, possibly in a stronger position to say that I'm not going to come in unless I have X, Y, and Z. And if the club agreed to that, they're already on a positive note. I think, look, there's a lot of talented young players at the club. It probably needs a little bit more experience in the squad, and I think there's already wheels in motion there for the summer window to make that happen. Dermot was very proactive in regards to recruitment and looking ahead to the next window, and we were planning at that stage to go and get maybe the 1, 2, 3 key players that possibly would have made us a hell of a lot stronger. And I've no doubt, again, with the players getting back fit, a new manager coming in, new ideas and a freshness, I suppose. And then the 1 or 2 additions that they will get in the summer, at the Cork City won't be far away from competing really well with a lot of teams in the league.
3: On your relationship with the players, was it simply a case of the final whistle went, excuse me, you shook hands with Tiernan Lynch and you had decided then and there I was going into the dressing room and telling the lads the decision?
2: I didn't tell the lads after the game. I'd spoken to someone at the club and just said, look, I think that's me done now. I was just exhausted. I really was, and there was no point in me continuing on and doing a job at 50% as opposed to 100%. The club deserve a lot better than that. Right. Look, I had a contract. I had severance pay as well that I stepped away from. I haven't asked for a penny, and I don't want the penny as well. It was my decision completely to step away. And I think that the club deserve, as I said, that... the manager, not that I wasn't fully in, I was 100% in, obviously, but the way I was feeling, I just felt that I don't think I was able to possibly be 100% myself. And even if there was a period of thinking about and going on longer, it possibly would have resulted in another couple of negative results. I didn't want that for the club.
1: Were you burnt out?
2: Yeah, I did. I felt exhausted. And I said that to Dermot as well. I rang him and says, look, I just feel absolutely exhausted. Again, that's down to luck. The club I had accommodation down there as well. But look, I don't want to be, when I'm 2 hours or 2.5 hours in the car, I don't want to be away from my wife and kids. I find it hard to be putting my head down and sleeping somewhere else for a week when my kids are only 2.5 hours away. So that's a major part of it. I think if anyone knows me from around the league, my daughter Iona's with me practically every game I go to. So I'm very close to a lot of the, obviously I'm very close to my kids and that, and I want to spend as much time as possible with them. And I don't think it was affecting my job at Cork City, because as I said, we were absolutely plagued with injuries this season to really key players, and not just 4 or 5 key players, but they're all in the same position, the attacking end of the pitch. We had a plan for this season how we wanted to play, and that got ripped up after game 3 or 4 when we'd lost Cahill, we'd lost Shawnee, we'd lost Malik, and then Keats was just after that as well. So it was a window closed, and tried to get the best out of the squad that we we had left, and I thought that we were doing that to the best of our abilities, and the lads coming back now should be able to give the club a really good go now at getting back up the table.
3: I definitely get the whole family thing, that makes complete sense. You want to spend more time with them. When you took the job initially, was that a worry then, and you thought, well, we'll just try and get through this and see if it works?
2: Yeah, and again, previously as a player, my eldest daughter had four different primary schools in Scotland where we were moving around, and it's not easy. I remember we got to, I think she was in the last year of primary school in Scotland, and when I left Hibs, the wife had said, look, we're moving home now. We're going to wherever we're going to be now for forever, and you can go off and be on your own. I remember going back to Scotland and playing for 6 months, living in an apartment by myself, and I didn't like it. Whether it was a good thing or a bad thing, but I ruptured my Achilles the last day of that season, and I went home then. And then for the next 10 months, it was obviously every day again. I was back with the family, and then I was back in the League of Ireland then. And I think being at home for

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1: I think I've learned to obviously accept defeat a lot more, and you deal with it a lot better. Everyone loses games, and I think all the time it's the more high pressure situations you're in, I think you can develop yourself personally to deal with them pressure situations. And I think speaking to some of the staff that came in, Greg Elverton was very good, very, very structured and organized, and that's what he was saying. He said he was looking at me close up. He said that how I deal with the pressure of the day-to-day stuff and keeping away from the players and relieving pressure from them. And I think that's probably something that I've developed a lot more over the last lot of years as well. And the more experience you get and the older you get, you learn to deal with them situations.
2: And is there any interest in a role that wouldn't be the first team manager? Would you go in as a coach for a period with somebody else, or is that not really part of your plans?
1: I wouldn't turn my nose up at anything. As a manager, I don't do a great deal of coaching. I dip in, I'll do some of the match day preparation stuff, but the coaches that you have there are to do the coaching on a day-to-day basis. I've played under managers previously to do everything. And they do the warm-ups, they do passing drills, possession drills, tactical stuff, finishing drills, and it's hard to filter through what their important information is from the stuff that's not so important if you hear the same voice all the time. So for the last eight years as a manager, 8.5 years, I haven't done a lot of coaching. I'm not saying I wouldn't go into it, but yeah, listen, if there's other roles in football as well in regards to the running of football clubs and that, it's not something that I'd say no to straight away either. I still think I've a hell of a lot to offer, and there's other sides of that as well, and especially the development of younger players is something that I'm very interested in, and I've been successful at that at every club I've been at.
2: How's the new business going?
1: Yeah, it's going great. Yeah, it's a gym that we've opened up. The wife was a personal trainer there since COVID, and then back in February we made a decision to open up a fairly big unit ourselves in Trim, and it's been really good. It's been a brilliant response from everyone, and it's 5 minutes from the house. My daughter Riona is a personal trainer as well, so it's something for her to work out of as well. So it's very much a family business that it started brilliantly, and it's something that we can develop and grow, and maybe that will give me the freedom a little bit more to be able to take jobs in football where there's a little bit more of a risk, knowing that the family's secure behind the job.
2: Yeah, the insecurity of the job is insane. That, like, you know, people talk about, and people are, oh, managers should be sacked. It's like, well, what? I mean, that's my actual job.
1: It is. And I think, look, it's sometimes it's hard for fans to disconnect. And I'm very conscious of when I'm a manager of a football club, it's not my club. It's the fans' club. Even the owners of the club or the people that work at the club. Now, a lot of the League of Ireland will be diehard fans of that club, so it is their club, but it's I'm very conscious of that this is their club, and while I'm there, I've got to do the best I can. But fans then don't see the disconnect. The working life, it's my job, as opposed to it's their club, and I think when they get a couple of bad results, they do shout for a manager's head, and it's very hard for owners or boards at football clubs when the fans are making a lot of noise to stick with someone, because they're the ones that pay the bills of the fans, they're the ones the season tickets and everything else, they're the revenue for the club. So the last thing the owners and boards want is the frustration to be directed at them. And listen, the fall guy normally is the manager, but we go into it knowing that, and that's a part of the job.
2: Well, listen, we wish you the very best. Thanks a million for sharing all that with us, Tim. It's really interesting.
1: No, appreciate it, guys. Thanks for having us on.
2: Best of luck with everything, Tim. Cheers. Always really interesting to hear from Tim Clancy. Very honest there as well. Like, it's just a hard gig.
3: Yeah, and Tim was delighted to come on as well to talk about it. So, but we need probably more of that transparency just to show what the League of Ireland is really like.
4: Off the ball, rugby.
5: Yeah, it's obviously a incredible stadium. You know, obviously hearing from the Irish people that it's very historic and had a lot.

0: rugby games that I've played there. And, you know, obviously being fortunate enough to be one of the few rugby players that have played a game on Croke Park is very special.
1: Join in the obsession. Subscribe now at offtheball.com/join.